0: National Disability Insurance Scheme. Labor agreed to an 8-week extension as part of a deal to get the Greens to support its tax reforms through the Senate this week. The Greens say they'll fight the NDIS changes day and night, though the coalition is likely to support the measures. Ms. Plibersek says the scheme must become sustainable.
1: All of the advocates who are getting up and saying, we helped build the NDIS, we campaigned for it, it's good to hear from them. And I want to say to them, we want to work with you to make sure we have the best NDIS possible, but one that is sustainable into the future.
0: Labor frontbencher Claire O'Neill has called the coalition cowardly after opposition leader Angus Taylor refused to say if he supports multiculturalism. It comes as One Nation leader Pauline Hanson demands an end to the policy in favour of monoculturalism. Multiculturalism was made official policy by the Whitlam government when the White Australia policy was abolished. Claire O'Neill says the coalition needs to stand up to One Nation's divisive rhetoric.
2: They are inert. They are cowardly, they are frozen. When are they going to stand up and fight against the absolutely outrageous nonsense that One Nation are spreading right around this country? You know, Pauline Hanson says there are no good Muslims in Australia. Why can't Angus Taylor stand up and call that racism? Because that is what it is.
0: US television anchor Savannah Guthrie is pleading for answers in response to claims her 84-year-old mother died shortly after being kidnapped from her Arizona home 5 months ago. Law enforcement sources told US network CNN they obtained a ransom note in February. It reportedly says Nancy Guthrie's kidnappers did not mean to kill her. Savannah Guthrie has called on anyone with information to come forward. The driver of a car that crashed in Sydney's West early this morning has died in hospital. A car and a truck hauling portable toilets collided at Northmead around 5:30 a.m. The 42-year-old truck driver is undergoing mandatory testing at Westmead Hospital. Windsor Road at Northmead remains closed between James Roos Drive and Churchill Drive, with traffic filling up local roads. And Croatia and Panama are scoreless at halftime in their match in Toronto at FIFA's Men's World Cup. To the weather around the state, isolated showers developing along the coast in the evening, fine elsewhere. Mostly sunny for Sydney today with a chance of late showers, mainly along the coastal fringe and a top of 19 degrees. ABC News.
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4: Hello, nice to have you with us here at ABC Illawarra. In all of this technology of cars, here's a couple of things that I worry about. I'm talking about this with Matt Dickerson in how easy it is for nefarious thieves to clone your car keys. The great Australian tradition of going to the beach is that you take your clothes off and you stick your keys in your shoes. We've all done it, surely. And someone might very well come along and pick up a key out of your shoe and then walk to the car park. And it might say, you know, Holden or Toyota or whatever on it. But they wouldn't know what car it was, and they'd have to actually walk along suspiciously, trying all the locks, and hopefully get picked up by the police. These days, if someone picked up an electronic key that I'd left in my shoe, all they'd have to do is to walk up to the car park and press the button once, and it would be beep, and the lights would flash, and they'd go, ah, that's the one I'm nicking. So as long as there's high technology, there's always opportunities. So take that as you will. Annie has on the text line, says, good morning, Nick. I've gone back to using a steering wheel club lock on my car, as has been recently recommended. Well, are you driving a high-tech car, Annie, or even an EV? I would find that amusing and probably a little bit frightening if I walked along in the shopping centre and saw a Tesla with a club lock on it. It'd be kind of nostalgic. But thank you very much for your calls and texts, everybody, this morning. It's been a great morning. We've got sunshine followed by some late showers on the coast. Wollongong 18, Nowra 19, Ulladulla 18. Further up the hill inland, frost then sunshine in Barrel, and then frost then sunshine in Goulburn, and a top of 14. We're going to be talking books in a moment. Poor authors and their terrible deadlines they have to follow.

0: getting a bit rocky. Linda Ronstadt. What a woman. What a singer. Poor, poor, pitiful me. It's 11 past 10. There's an interesting article in The Guardian this week exploring the Australian publishing industry, which talks about how the industry is under real financial pressure, which quite often results in very rushed deadlines and overworked staff, and in many cases, a lot of mistakes made in the final product, that is, the book. Caroline Baum is based in the Illawarra and these days hosts the podcast Life Sentences and hosts author events at regional festivals around the states. But there was a time when she was also the editorial director of Booktopia for 4 years, and we thought we'd have a chat to her about her experience in the Australian publishing industry. And she joins me now. Hello, Caroline.
1: Good morning, Nick.
0: Do these kind of claims resonate with you?
1: Very much so. And, you know, what's been so interesting since that article was published a couple of days ago by a very respected kind of figure in the world of literary journalism, if you like, you know, she knows what she's talking about, is the number of times I've seen this article reposted on social media and the number of authors who've called me and said, have you read Catriona's article? And they feel so seen, they feel vindicated, they feel that they're frustrations with their own

0: experiences of publishing are absolutely reflected in that article. So yes, I think it's very, very topical, and it's absolutely on the money.
1: One of the interesting things about that article is a lot of the authors didn't want to go on the record.
0: Well, of course not, Nick. This is a small industry, and you don't want to be seen as the difficult, grumpy author, or they won't take your next book. It's that simple.
1: You think it's that much that they're a bit afraid of the truth?
0: Look, I think it's an industry in crisis, and it's an industry in crisis coming at it from every direction. So, first of all, we know that there's a massive decrease in reading, that we're all watching more. If you listen to authors talking in green rooms at festivals, which is where they are at their most unguarded, not on stage, they're all admitting that they're reading less. And if writers are reading less, then what about the rest of us? You know, what hope have we got? So, there's the decrease in reading, then there's the increase in things like freight, print and paper costs, which have absolutely put enormous pressure on publishers. I'm noticing, and it's not just a factor of age, that print is getting smaller and smaller, and that paper is often of poorer quality. So, you know, these things do impact on the physical nature of the book. But also, I mean, in terms of unintended consequences, which is what I'm really interested in, I was talking to a publisher the other day about memoir, which is an area I'm particularly interested in because I've published memoir and I've done a lot of manuscript assessments of other people's memoirs to get them to publishers. And this publisher was saying to me that memoir, which used to be the absolute sort of bread and butter, you know, like easy publishing money to be gained from memoir, now the unintended consequence of people listening to podcasts, I hate to say, is that people assume that memoir is a genre that you get for free. Why would you pay for it? So, you know,
1: What,
0: no one
1: even as a
0: sort of.
1: even as a as a physical book?
0: Yep, that's right. People think, no, I can just listen to that while I'm driving from A to B or while I'm doing the gardening. I don't need to pay $30 for a book. You know, let's face it, most memoirs are not books you're going to read again. So you're probably going to pass them on to a friend if you happen to have bought a physical copy of one. But the idea that podcasts have made that particular genre something that you get for free. Or, for example, look at the boom in true crime podcasts. They've had a real impact on true crime publishing because, again, you can either subscribe for a much cheaper version of a story of true crime, or you can get true crime podcasts for free. So, yes, all of these things have an impact on an industry that is very fragile.
1: Now I'm in a book club. I go to writers' festivals. I moderate at writers' festivals, and I love the printed word way better than Kindles or even audiobooks. But am I living in a bubble, Caroline?
0: Yes,
1: Am I in my
0: Nick.
1: own little bubble, and it's
0: Yes.
1: just not reflective of the industry at all?
0: I am afraid. I mean, you are in a very big bubble and you're in a very valuable bubble, and everybody appreciates the fact that you're there. But I tell you what, you know, we are a bit of a dying breed, and I think publishing needs a lot of support and reinforcement from government if it's going to survive. One of the problems is that we publish too many books. So I think on average there's 22,000 books published in Australia a year. And that means that the shouty books always are going to get the oxygen and the airspace and the media time over what I think of as the quiet books. I love quiet books. I love books that sort of sneak up on you and you fall in love with them gradually. I'm not necessarily, you know, I'm not the every reader. I recognize that. A lot of people will just go to a bestseller list and work their way through it. But I like books that I can sort of discover quietly and sort of happen upon by accident. But I think the quiet book is really an endangered species at the moment.
1: Well, have you heard of the Icelandic tradition of Jólabókaflóð? This
0: Say that
1: is
0: again.
1: Jólabókaflóð. It's one of those Icelandic words you can kind of figure out from the Latin derivation. Jól as in Yule, bók
0: Yes.
1: being book, and flot being a flood. It's the Christmas book flood.
0: Oh, yes, that's lovely, isn't it?
1: And all the publishers are getting into it now. They all publish their high-profile books and their new translations in late November, early December. And so everyone
0: That's
1: gets a
0: right.
1: book for Christmas Eve, and you sit there quietly by the fire.
0: Well, that's right, because of course they're living in the dark, whereas the opposite is true for us in the sense that we're out in the lightest,
1: Oh,
0: brightest.

0: I just started the year and
1: You're
0: quit.
1: right, but a local
0: And quit.
1: school has started a tradition of Yorla Bocka Flot in the Australian winter, where the kids
0: Oh.
1: all sit on beanbags in the school hall and get served hot chocolate, and they just read quietly all day.
0: Look,
1: So
0: anything
1: there
0: that
1: is hope for us
0: encourages, yeah,
1: dinosaurs and us people in the
0: anything that
1: bubble,
0: encourages.
1: Caroline.
0: Anything that encourages people to start reading when they're at school is fantastic. But it's interesting in terms of the unpronounceable word you just said, that 70% of books are read in Australia during the Christmas summer period. So publishers similarly do kind of peak their big titles of the year either around March, which is pre-festival season, or around October. If you get your book published in March or October, you know that your publisher considers you to be a success, you know, a potential success. And we do most of our reading in January, which is understandable. But you know, I've been this week, I've been thinking a lot about Katrina's article, and various writers have been calling me and telling me some of their sort of horror stories about their experiences of being published. And I mean, some of them are funny and some of them are kind of tragic, but you know, the thing that is impacting on the quality of books in terms of the mistakes that you referred to in your introduction is that these days most editing is done by freelancers. It's not done in-house, and freelancers cost more, so publishers pay fewer hours for editing than they used to, and that means that your manuscript might get read once by a freelancer outside to do a bit of a copy edit to make sure that there are no glaring mistakes, but you can probably forget about a really in-depth edit of your work, which means a lot of mistakes come through, like, for example, homonyms, you know, words that sound the same. You might see a word which is spelt HERD in the middle of a sentence, but actually it should be HERD, as in a herd or flock of sheep. So you see mistakes like that cropping in all the time. I see French mistakes because I'm a French speaker. I see French mistakes in every single book which publishes a word in French. It's always misspelt or the grammar is wrong. I'm just looking, for example, at the fabulous new biography by Bob Spitz of the Rolling Stones. And one chapter heading, one chapter title is the phrase bonne chance, good luck. Well, it's spelt wrong. Now, I mean, you know, this is an American book which would have had a lot of money spent on it.
1: Fact checking, come on.
0: Fact checking, come on, exactly. So
1: But
0: that's
1: that goes
0: bad.
1: by the by when the deadlines and the budget is under pressure.
0: Yeah, that's right. And then at the other end, you know, one of the things that is the most mysterious to me about the industry, the most perverse aspect of all of this is if you're a publisher and you spend all of this money on getting a book published. So you've spent the advance, which might be anything upwards from, say, 10,000 to, you know, $250,000 on getting a book published, and then you let it die at the marketing stage. So I spoke to a very successful, ostensibly successful Australian author a couple of weeks ago about her new book, and she met her publicist for the first time just before her book came out and said, "So, what do you think the publicity campaign, what's a successful campaign for my book going to look like?" And this young woman who was new to the industry said, "Oh, well, you know, over the 6 weeks, maybe, I don't know, a radio interview and a print interview. That's it. That's it for that book. It has to sink or swim. For 6 weeks, it might be on the front table in a bookshop or it might be in the window. After 6 weeks, it's going to get moved on and new stock is going to come in. It is a brutal, brutal cycle. You have very little time. There are fewer spaces for reviews. Advertising for books has gone completely through the floor, doesn't exist anymore. And the other thing is, there's now much more of an onus and an expectation on you that you will do the promotion. You will get maybe 2 weeks out of your publicist. And then you often get what writers tell me they call the breakup letter, where you get a letter from your publicist saying, "Okay,
1: The
0: so this is
1: breakup
0: what I've done
1: letter.
0: for you in the last couple of weeks, and now you're going to be on your own." And the expectation is, in fact, you get this with your contract as an author. I've seen this myself. You get a questionnaire which says, "Well, what are your social media? How many followers do you have?" And if you don't have followers, you are told in no uncertain terms to go and get yourself some. Now, I'm sorry, but I'm here to write a book. I'm not here to do the promotion for it.
1: Carolyn, it's a scary new world we're entering, but I shall go and kiss all of my paper books sometime this afternoon. Thank you very
0: Go and kiss
1: much.
0: an author. Go and
1: Yeah.
0: kiss an
1: Oh,
0: author. That'll make their
1: okay.
0: day.
1: I might accept. No worries. Thanks a lot. See you next
0: Pleasure.
1: time. Carolyn Baum. former editor and worker for Booktopia, now runs her own podcast, particularly about memoir, of which she is a writer herself, a lovely one called Only. You and Nick Reinberger, 97.3 ABC Illawarra. We're talking about car security in the modern era. We've had quite a few texts on that. Annie says, Nick, I have an alarmed newish Subaru and no computer can unlock a club lock. It was actually suggested during a motoring editor, probably on ABC. Yeah, thanks, Annie. Frank says, apparently steering wheel locks are the solution people are turning to. I've heard the sale of this once redundant technology is on the increase. This is just fascinating. And Rosanna says, hi, Nick. Another form of old-fashioned car security is to still be driving a manual. That limits the potential number of thieves. Look, none of my children can drive a manual car, I think. I think my son can drive a manual motorbike, but he's been driving automatics. All of them have. The interesting thing is there's a quirk in the law. You get your license on an automatic, and once you are on a full license, you've gone through the red peas and the green peas, you can drive anything you like. It doesn't mean you're good at it, but legally, once you are on your full license, my understanding of the law, because I found this out about my own kids, you can hop in a manual, but God knows whether you'd be able to drive it. Here's another thing I've been thinking about over the last little while, because so many of Australians are choosing EVs. And of course, a big part of many people's driving experience is having to be rescued at the side of the road, either when you break down or when you run out of petrol, or in the case of electric vehicles, run out of battery. And I was talking to Chiara, who's producing this week, and said, what happens? How do the NRMA get you back on the road if that's the case? Have they got no choice but to give you a tow? Do they have a little giant, not a little battery, they can jumpstart a regular car with a little battery. Do they need a giant one in the back of their trucks these days? Well, we thought we'd find out with someone who actually does this for a job. Costa Caravanis is an NRMA patrol officer and joins us now here at ABC Illawarra. Hello, Costa.
2: Hello, Nick. How are you, mate?
1: Not too bad. How have people like yourself patrolling the roads on our behalf come up against EVs? If you'd had to do some more training?
2: Oh, look, we've been extensively trained. We've had training prior to all this revolution where, or this evolution, where all patrols have been trained in obviously safety, what to touch, what not to touch, and how their systems operate.
1: So what about the situation where I run out of power? I'm on the road to Newcastle, at the side of the road. What happens when you pull up?
2: All right, so we've got a couple of NRMA vans which actually have charge stations on the back of them. So they're a big power unit, and they will sit on the side of the road with you and charge the car. And that's basically what's actually happening at the moment. Obviously, there's new things and new developments coming up as well, but that's what we have at the moment.
1: Right, so when you get on the phone and you say help, they'll ask you what's happened, and they'll presumably know what kind of car you have. I'd imagine not every vehicle's got that included, right?
2: No, not every vehicle. It's quite a sophisticated piece of kit, and we trialled it for a while, so we've got a couple running around, and we're in the process of actually seeing new technology, new vehicles. At the same time, though, look, there's quite an extensive range of charge stations around there, and the NRMA's actually spent quite a fair bit of money on putting a few charge stations around New South Wales. So that's another option, because the problem is we don't really get that many cars running out of charge. Where we do get calls where people are saying, look, I'm running low, and or I'm running on 0% and I'm too scared to drive.
1: Yeah.
2: And in some cases, what's actually happening is the car's still got a bit of backup.
1: Right, okay. But if you have to, and someone's on the side of the road or whatever, does it take long, or is the object just to get you to the next charge station? Look, we'll just sit here for half an hour and that'll get you to the next charge station.
2: That's correct, yeah. It'll be a case of getting to the next charge station. And if that unit's not available, we have a tow facility that'll just pick up the car and take it to the nearest charge station.
1: Mm. Yeah, so I suppose with fewer on the roads, are there areas where those tend to be scheduled around the Illawarra and, you know, on that kind of commuter corridor?
2: Look, what they do is dispatch will actually check out and see where the vehicle is, and if it's a car that's actually broken down, it's financially not if physically viable, then we'll be able to send it out. Like if he's in the other side of Sydney, you can't sort of have a pet member waiting on the side of the road for an extra hour where the tow truck pick it up, get it to a charge station and get it moving quicker.
1: Fair enough. Are there other sort of areas where you have to really think about the safety of what you can touch and you can't touch with EVs or even hybrids?
2: Of course, yeah. Look, any cable that's orange, and we need to stress this to everybody, any cable that's orange is not to be touched because they're the high voltage cables that'll kill you.
1: Ah,
2: so okay. We need to make sure that no one touches that sort of stuff.
1: Right, right. And I'd imagine you can't really jump start, you know, these kind of cars, you know, with another EV.
2: Yeah, you can.
1: You can, really?
2: Yes. Jump starting
1: means, can you charge, if I've got an EV and I and my mate's by the side of the road, can I give him some of my charge?
2: Not all EVs are equipped with that. These EVs that you're talking about are the ones that actually are called the vehicle to grid, which actually have technology that will allow
1: power. Pushes the power the other way, right? Yep.
2: So there are a few around, and I suppose that's new technology coming in as well.
1: So would you need a special cable to do that? It doesn't sound like the kind of thing you could buy at your local Repco.
2: No, I think it'll be probably the cable that you have on your vehicle, and it'll have an adapter to actually fit the other vehicle as well.
1: What an interesting new era you've got.
2: It is wonderful.
1: Well, Costa, while I've got you, I remember doing a story some years ago about the professions where you never meet someone who's grumpy or unhelpful. And what came top of the voting were butchers and NRMA roadside patrol people. So I hope you keep up the good personalities that are always there to turn up and rescue at the side of the road, Costa.
2: Oh, thank you. Look, it's a case where everybody's nice to us. So, you know, we're always thankful that we're here to help.
1: Oh, do you think it's because it comes the other way? People are so grateful to see you.
2: True, yes.
1: Transaction becomes a happy one.
2: It is. Yeah. It definitely is.
1: Good on you, mate. Thanks for helping us out. Thanks for talking to me.
2: Thank you, Nick. Have a nice day, mate.
1: It's Costa Karavanis, who's an NRMA patrol officer here at ABC Illawarra. You are with Nick Reinberger. Live music from Johnny Batchelor coming up. Now, you may not know that name, but you probably know the classic Australian band, the Drop Bears. One of the, you know, the real high-profile bands from the 80s from the Illawarra. And just to give you a bit of their CV, they've supported U2 and The Cure and INXS and lots of other big bands. And Johnny's playing this weekend, and I'll tell you more in the next half hour here at ABC Illawarra. But first of all, we're going to get some news headlines with Kiara Martin.
3: Thanks, Nick. Shark attack victim Leah Stewart has briefly woken up from an induced coma about a week after she was bitten at Coogee Beach in Sydney's east. The 34-year-old teacher and mother has had multiple surgeries, including surgery to amputate her arm, after she experienced significant blood loss from bites across her arms and legs. Ms. Stewart's brother, Joshua Stewart, says doctors were able to reduce his sister's level of sedation to bring her out of the coma and speak to her loved ones. He says Ms. Stewart has a long road of recovery ahead as she remains in critical care. A proposal to increase the size of a cemetery opposite rural homes at Douglas Park has received almost 100 submissions opposing it. Landowner Benema wants to increase the capacity of Douglas Park Memorial Park to 37,000 plots, 6 years after Wallandilly Local Planning Panel approved it at 27,000 plots. The state's significant development proposal received 100 submissions from members of the public last week, including 96 objections. The company has been given until October to respond, with the Independent Planning Commission appointed the consent authority. Endeavour Energy says crews are working to restore power to 25 homes at Albion Park Rail after a vehicle accident brought down power lines. The incident at Shaban Crescent and Durgadden Drive caused damage to low voltage power mains just before midnight. The company says power is expected to be restored around midday today. And a man has suffered burns to multiple areas of his body following a gas fire at Unanderra. Paramedics responded to reports of the blaze at Waynote Place around 1 p.m. yesterday. A 19-year-old man was treated for minor burns before being taken to Wollongong Hospital in a stable condition. And that's all the news for now, Nick. A full bulletin coming up at 11 o'clock.
1: Thanks, Kiara. It's late showers, but sunshine before that in Wollongong 18, Nowra 19, Ulladulla 18, frosty then sunny in Bowral 14. And frosty then sunny in Goulburn as well. And many of those areas, because there's not a lot of cloud about, will be getting very cold nights. And it got down to almost freezing in the Southern Highlands last night, according to the Bureau. 97.3 ABC Illawarra. And thank you very much for being part of our program today. I'm sorry I didn't quite get to your text, Roy, who was asking about how much it would cost to recharge an EV. Look, if you're a member of the NRMA, or, and I know there are other roadside assistants, but they're certainly the take care of the majority of customers in New South Wales. You'd have to ask them. I presume there's a bit of a charge there. Remember when the NRMA used to, I remember being on the phone running out of petrol a couple of times. They used to ask you if you had cash on you, because the NRMA would fill up a little container of petrol and bring that to you. You have to pay them cash. These days you can kind of FPOS it with you if it's a battery or fuel. So I would imagine the same thing happens, that if they're topping up your battery, it's kind of like fuel and you're probably paying for their time. But I don't know, and unfortunately I didn't see that until we'd said goodbye to our NRMA guy. So you'll have to make your own inquiries for that one. Thanks for being part of our program today. Anytime you want to talk to me, give us a call on 1-300-973-300. Coming up on Saturday, the 25th of the July, the annual Digger Day rugby match is taking place. This is the Shoalhaven versus Kiama. It's a special one because it's going to be the last Digger Day for Keith Payne, their patron. And to find out a bit more about it, Fred Campbell is with us now, the president of the Veterans Benefit Group in ABC Illawarra. G'day, Fred. How are you going?
4: Morning, Nick, and morning to all the listeners. What a beautiful day on the south coast today is.
1: Well, I'm hoping your rugby day has a very similar winter day.
4: Well, we've had a few days where it's been raining overnight, but it has fined up and been absolutely beautiful on the day.
1: Now, tell me, what's significant about Keith Payne, the patron of the Digger Day?
4: All right, this is Keith Payne's been, he's our patron of our group and our mentor and advisor, and believe me, he's a very good advisor, I can tell you. But no, he's been part of this day for the last 16 years. This is our 16th year we've been running this. And he turns up, and what Keith does for the veterans is just fantastic. He's always fighting for veterans, even coming up to 93 years this year. But he always comes down. He's part of the crew. He's there. People love to see him, and he loves to talk to people.
1: And as a service person, what made his career so special?
4: Well, he's been part of five different conflicts, including Korea and Vietnam and a bunch of other ones around that. But in 1969, he did an action where he saved over 40 of his troops in an area up towards Vietnam, and he was awarded the highest honour that the Commonwealth troops can be given, is the Victoria Cross.
1: Amazing. And you've got a couple of other VCs coming along for the Digger Day, right?
4: Oh, we've got Willie Appiata, who's New Zealand's only living VC at the moment. Willie is a fantastic fella. He has a real good connection with the Kiama fellas, maybe because the colour of their jerseys, he likes that. But no, he comes and spends a few days with the Kiama team, plays with them, then he comes down and spends a day. Once again, what he does for veterans is just the same as Keith, and they're very good friends, been friends for a long time. We've also got a CV, which is the civilian equivalent of the Victoria Cross. It's the Cross of Valour. Tim Britton's coming across from Western Australia to be part of that. He's become a bit of a local with us, supporting us. And sadly, normally we would have the last living George Cross, which was Michael Pratt, but Michael passed away last year. So this day is dedicated to Michael Pratt, as well as obviously having Keith Willie Appiata and Tim Britton there on the day.
1: And how does this game support them? Is it a fundraising opportunity? How does that part of it work?
4: Well, we do a lot of things. One of the first and foremost is highlighting veterans, how important veterans are to our community, to Australia and worldwide. That's part of it, and using these very highly decorated people to help us do that. Even Tim Britton, he's a policeman at the moment. He's but he did serve in the army, so he is a service person. Highlight that. But we also raise things through sale of the jerseys. We have raffles on the day. We have tin shakes where people help to put in. It all goes back into running events like this, but also to back in the veteran community, so we can help the veterans get what they need to get.
1: Well, I wish you all the best with it. Admission on the day is free for families, and you can talk to some of these amazing guests. So what time and where, Fred?
4: All right, it's at Shoalhaven Rugby Park, which is in Flinders Industrial Estate in South Nowra. And basically, gates open at 10:30. We start to get all the dignitaries there about 12 o'clock. But we have three helicopters flying in, two Navy helicopters and the CHC helicopter, which is from CHC Helicopters that operates out of Albatross. They'll land on about between 12:05 and 12:10, and our dignitaries come out. So turn up anywhere around, I'd say 11:30, and you get a good seat. Hopefully we get a good crowd and the weather will be nice and the day continues. What we do have is first grade play their game first after meeting all the dignitaries, and we do a last post ceremony, and then second grade follow that. But we do a last post, and we have very, very special treat. Rachel Bostock, who plays the last post on the violin, she comes down from Brisbane to be part of the day. And if you have never heard Rachel play the violin, get on YouTube and listen to it, but come on the day, and it's absolutely a tearjerker.
1: All right, beautiful. All the best with the day. I hope you have a good one. Thanks a lot, Fred.
4: And thanks for your support, Nick, and for ABC and all the listeners, that please come along and support our veterans.
1: Good on you, mate. That's Fred Campbell from the VC's group here at ABC Illawarra, the VC Veterans Benefit Group, to give them their proper name. It's 20 to 11, 97.3 ABC Illawarra. Nice to have you with us. Anytime you want to talk to me, 1-300-973-300. Well, let me take you back to your youth and one of the great bands to come out of Wollongong, and that is the Drop Bears, led by Johnny Batchelor, who's still out there playing a bit of rock and roll, but also playing solo and acoustic, as he did with us yesterday before his gig on the weekend. Here he is.

0: That's Johnny Batchelor live in our studio. Solo, of course, as you heard. He's playing at Frank's Wild Years this coming Sunday alongside Paul Berwick. And great to hear you, mate. Lovely song. Tell me about that one.
1: Okay, well, that's the current single that I've got. I've got another one coming out next week, but that one came out on the 27th of April. It's a bit of a sad song, you might have noticed.
0: Yep.
1: Bit of a cathartic work through of, you know, of life for me. But
0: yeah. These are grist to the mill for the songwriter, isn't it?
1: That's right. Yeah, you think of, well, at least I get that out of it.
0: That's true. Yeah, I know you've had such a long career. What does a single mean in 2026 compared to when you were playing with the Drop Bears?
1: It is just so different. And it took me a long time to kind of get my head around the difference. Like, I was talking to PR people trying to get, well, about, it's nearly a couple of years ago I started putting out new songs. So I'd had a long break before that. But I wanted, you know, I had put a couple of things out sort of over the years. And of course they, you know, the only person that heard them was an old aunt with, you know, with their three chickens and, you know, and that's about it. So I thought, oh, it'd be great if actually, you know, you go to this effort, it'd be good if someone gets to hear it. So I was asking around, just sort of trying to get feedback, but it was like the things that people were saying to me, I couldn't really process because it was so different to the old days.
0: What were people saying?
1: Well, that, you know, saying that you don't put out an album. No, just start putting out songs once every.
0: You don't sort of think six, of an album these days as a shape much, really.
1: No, and I see people are still doing it. I mean, and of course, if you're a huge artist, you can do that.
0: Yeah.
1: Because people are waiting for the album and stuff. But you know, if you've got no profile, which was a couple of years ago for me, you know, you just have to start building it up. So it's like, drip feed the songs, out they come. It actually, it's quite a good method in a way. But
0: I suppose also, you don't have to do that investment in time and money in a studio to get that album out. You can just do it as you're ready.
1: Well, yeah. So it actually took about kind of a year and a half until the whole album was sort of out there. So that was the last album, which is called Ain't Nobody, and then. That song is the first of a sort of a new EP, which hasn't actually, yes, I'll admit, it hasn't actually been made yet, but we're making it.
0: It always seems to me the music industry is backward now compared to when you and I were young. Back then, you tried to attract people to your concert so they'd buy your album because that's where you bought the money and that's where you made your money. And now these days, it's completely the opposite. You put out music for nothing, so you hope that attracts people to the live scene.
1: Yeah, but also that's so diffuse. Like I've got a lot of my you know, people that have picked up on this music are in sort of Brazil and
0: really?
1: And kind of across the States and the UK. That's where sort of radio stations have been playing it. And
0: that's
1: so that
0: so
1: doesn't
0: funny.
1: That
0: so
1: does not get people to gigs.
0: You know, that's true.
1: So it's really, you know, it's kind of, it's a strange thing. I think, oh yeah, well, that's great. People are listening to it, and then, but you know, it doesn't. Whereas the old days, if you know, you could walk into a radio station like the ABC or Double J back then, hand them a 7-inch, and you know, well, when I first did that with Fun Loving. That afternoon I heard it on the radio on Double J. And then there were people at the gigs because they'd heard it on Double J. So sort of an instantaneous, very local, you know. Like, yeah, so it's kind of people hear it. They're the people going to the pubs and things like that. So instant crowd kind of.
0: I know. There's something very interesting about Brazil. For some reason, they love the 80s Australian band. I know Men at Work still tour over there to 100,000 people at a time. And
1: yeah,
0: and Spy versus Spy. Yeah. You know, which a friend of mine sings for. It's a funny little, you know, funny market, but a huge market if you can do it. Yeah.
1: Yeah, I don't think I'm quite there to the touring thing.
0: Go
1: yet,
0: on, but, surely you're going to be on the beach at Rio next, Johnny.
1: I can only hope. I'll put the feelers out.
0: It's funny when you look you up. Your major occupation these days is as a yoga teacher.
1: Yes.
0: That must help the music. It must help physically, singing and playing and standing there.
1: Yeah, yeah, yeah. Physically, I suppose it adds to resilience. The thing, I also surf, so that sort of helps. But really, with my day job, yoga, which is, as I said, like I've had that huge break from music. Mm. When I first started doing music, I was kind of, 20. You know, when I started playing in bands. Mm. And so I think when I revisit music, it kind of triggers my 20-year-old brain. Whereas I started doing yoga when I was about 35. And so, it's a sort of mature occupation. But I think I seem to kind of just step back into immaturity when it comes to music. It's like never the twain shall meet. They're very divergent paths. Look,
0: frankly, Johnny, it's good to have yoga teachers like you rather than these lithe young things that.
1: Are you saying I'm not a lithe?
0: Who make me feel terrible? Good to see someone of your vintage being so fit and active. It's great.
1: My clients kind of relate to that. They go, oh, yeah, well, this won't be so bad. So.
0: Johnny Batchelor's in our studio. He's playing at Frank's Wild Years this Sunday between 3 and 5.30 alongside Paul Berwick. And you've got a couple of other people playing with you. Johnny Libro.
1: Yes, Johnny Libro. He's a Thirroul local. If you want to hear passionate renditions of, he does some covers, sort of like, I'm not sure what he'll do. I can't really speak for him, but he often throws in a cover which is very different to the original, but he always delivers it with passion. And then he has his own songs as well.
0: Do you cover yourself when you're playing? Do you go back into the old catalogue?
1: Yeah, a little bit, but normally different versions. So
0: of course.
1: So I don't do any kind of straight covers of Drop Bears, but there might be a Drop Bear or two, song in there on Sunday.
0: Do the old Drop Bear enthusiasts come out of the woodwork whenever you put your head up?
1: Oh, occasionally, a few people come along with records to sign.
0: Oh, that's, how nice.
1: That's always nice. I've forgotten how to do it, though. I need to work on my signature.
0: Yeah, you need to get yourself a new texter.
1: Yeah,
0: and make sure that it's completely illegible, and that's all you need to do.
1: Yeah, scribble away. And playing with me is Lee Balkman, who's a keyboard player of extreme talent, and he's also had a big break from music, but he used to like tour and with bands like Dragon and now who else? Dragon. The Vinyls, James Rain. There's more that I just can't reel off the top of my head. But he's a very accomplished musician.
0: Mm. Well, you've played alongside or at least supported a stack of big names, haven't you?
1: Supporting.
0: Back in the day, what was it like standing on the side of the stage for some of these gigs? Did you learn much?
1: Bound to have learnt something, but as I said, I was very young then, so I was probably full of some sort of bravado that kind of stopped me from learning what I should
0: really
1: have learned.
0: Were you not kind of in the moment to use a sort of a yoga thing? I mean, we're talking U2 and New Order and Simple Minds and do you look back on that and just shake your head at that you were able to do that?
1: Like some of those, it's funny, there are moments in those times that I sort of, I suppose I remember them very vividly, but it's more like an abstract painting or something.
0: Yeah,
1: like it's not like a story to tell. And, with In Excess, I often remember how sort of friendly different people were. Like, say with The Cure, when we were touring with The Cure, they were basically our band room would become the sort of party at the
0: on the Cure would join in. Gig.
1: Yeah.
0: Oh, but, that's nice.
1: But when we did gigs with U2, it was like we didn't see them at all. Okay. We weren't allowed to stand in the venue during the sound check.
0: Don't look Bono in the eye.
1: Yeah. We were like, at the end they sort of sent us like a bottle of Verve or something like that. Oh. Like, you know, we're sort of wrapped up in a bow. So it wasn't that they, you know, weren't kind, but they were very standoffish. Mm. So
0: they had their process.
1: So different people, very different in that way.
0: Mm. Fair enough. Well, if we're lucky enough, we might get you to play another one. But first of all, what are people going to experience on Sunday? How's it all going to work?
1: It's just me and Lee playing. So I'm playing acoustic. It's getting used to the acoustic again. So it's not the band. But we'll just kind of do slightly shorter versions of the songs than we play in the band, and kind of try and choose the more melodic ones and things. So, and then Paul Berwick is amazing. So it's really worth getting down to see him. He used to be in a band called Happy Hate Me Nots,
0: mm-hmm.
1: Which people might remember from, you know, if they're into indie music from the 80s and 90s. So I think it'll just be very chilled, lovely afternoon, 3 till 6.
0: Well, it's looking like a really good lineup. So what are you going to take us out with?
1: Well, that's a good question. I think I'll take you out with a song called Bad Mood, Bad Groove.
0: All right. Johnny Batchelor, live in our studio.

0: Johnny Batchelor from the Drop Bears playing alongside Paul Berwick and Johnny E. Libro this coming Sunday from 3 to 5 at Frank's Wild Years. Just about time for me to get out of here, but we have heard that a house in Warrawong has been damaged after a fire took hold of it this morning. Five fire trucks and 20 firefighters arrived at the fire on Northcliff Drive shortly before 10. The fire was extinguished with two bedrooms damaged and a large amount of smoke. And one person self-evacuated and did not sustain any injuries. So that's fortunate. We also had a few texts about theft of some of these modern cars. Vincent from Degong says here, reusing a manual as an anti-theft device, certain cars require you to be in gear to start and to remove the key. Best not to say which gear or which car for obvious reasons, but it is a feature of some Japanese and European cars. It's a world of difference from the 50s and early 60s in the Holdens, which did not need an ignition key. Really? Or maybe you could just put, you know, paperclip in there. They weren't exactly high security devices. Thank you very much for all your calls and texts today. We've had a great time hearing from you and just talking to you. We've got lots of good stuff tomorrow, including a stack of music. We've got classical music, we've got blues from Christina Olsen and some members of the cast of Anne Juliet from the Shoalhaven. So lots to look forward to. Whatever you're doing, take care. And I'll chat to you tomorrow from 8:30. Ta-da.
1: It's 11 o'clock. Good morning. Tony Matthews with ABC News. Energy Minister Chris Bowen has written to the Consumer Watchdog after some energy companies announced they're increasing electricity prices. Several retailers have informed households that daily fixed charges will increase from July 1st, when prices are meant to be tracking down, with the default market offer decreasing last month. Mr. Bowen says he's written to the ACCC asking it to ensure any price increase are compliant.
2: We've seen some companies choose to increase their fixed supply costs while reducing their per kilowatt hour costs. Now, what I've asked the regulators to do is to have a look at and to ensure that complies with the prohibiting misconduct in energy market laws, which require companies to pass on sustained reductions in energy costs.
1: Most of Australia's state and territory governments have pressed pause on stricter workplace exposure limits for 9 hazardous chemicals, despite a report finding the health and economic benefits would outweigh the cost of implementation. Political reporter Holly Tregenza has the details.
3: The chemicals labelled silent killers by health experts impact more than 3 million workers in Australia. But the proposed changes had to be supported by at least two-thirds of state and territory governments to be legislated, and a majority have put the proposal on ice until more work can be done by the national body responsible for work health and safety, Safe Work Australia. A report released today by Safe Work shows the changes would cost businesses more than $30 billion over 10 years, but found the benefits to workers and the economy outweigh that cost.
1: New South Wales Premier Chris Minns says the technology being considered for shark spotting drones on the state's beaches has not been deployed at scale anywhere in the world. The government is investing $86 million in shark mitigation, including deploying drones, new drum lines, and installing 51 shark nets over the next 2 years. Chris Minns says an announcement on the use of drones will come soon after costs and rollout plans are finalised.
4: We'll be first, and we want to be. I think we should be world-leading when it comes to this, but that's the scale of the challenge that we're up against. It's not as if we could just take something off the shelf that's worked in another jurisdiction and apply it here. We have to invent it and apply it ourselves.
1: Liberal frontbencher Jonathan Dunningham says the coalition is willing to work with the government to pass the NDIS changes this fortnight. The Greens yesterday negotiated to extend an inquiry into the bill for 8 weeks in a deal that will also see the party back the government's tax changes. But Senator Dunningham says the coalition is ready to work with the government to pass the NDIS bill before the inquiry reports back in August.
5: They don't have to hold this back just to appease the Greens. This scheme is costing Australian taxpayers far too much. And if they're serious about budget repair, well, how about we do what we need to when it comes to fixing this broken NDIS scheme?
1: Macquarie University has denied

0: The National Tertiary Education Unions claims that two academics were targeted for redundancy because of their union advocacy. National Education and Parenting reporter Connor Duffy has this exclusive story.
1: The union is alleging two of the nine staff made forcibly redundant at Macquarie University were targeted because of their roles advocating for fellow staff. NTEU Secretary Dr. Damien Cale says internal university reviews of the redundancies raised concerns about fairness, and the union will pursue the case at the Fair Work Commission.
2: We're seeking that both Joe and Jemana have their employment reinstated because we think that they were targeted for their union membership.
1: In a statement, Macquarie University issued a strong denial and said its redundancy process was rigorous and fair.
0: A drop in petrol prices is expected to deliver some relief when the latest monthly inflation figures are released today. But economists warn it's unlikely to signal victory over rising prices. While cheaper fuel should drag the headline figures lower, underlying inflation is expected to remain elevated, reinforcing expectations that cost of living pressures are persisting. AMP economist Mee Bowie says the fall at the Bowser won't be enough to shift the broader picture. And Croatia has beaten Panama 1-0 at the Men's FIFA World Cup in Toronto. Looking at the weather, isolated showers developing along the coast in the evening. It'll be fine elsewhere. Mostly sunny for Sydney with a chance of late showers, mainly along the coastal fringe and a top of 19. Right now it's 15 degrees on the coast and 13 in Penrith.
3: I had tension.
4: Nah.
3: Let go of things.
4: I heard them lock the door behind me.
5: It was a moment that I will treasure all my life.
4: Who are you?
5: False teeth, one eye.
4: Inhibitions went out of the window.
5: Then I got hit with a blast.
4: You haunted my childhood.
5: What are you talking about?
4: It was the start of the second part of my life.
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7: When Anna Domkins was 25, she and her husband Mark were watching a show together on TV, which ended up completely changing their lives. With their two young kids in tow, Anna and Mark moved from Wollongong to Tanzania, where three more children joined their family. Since coming back to Australia and becoming a mother to a sixth child, Anna became the founding director of Forever Projects, which is a charity supporting Tanzanian women in poverty so that they can care for their babies and live independently. Her book is called Home Forever. Hi, Anna.
8: Hi, Sarah.
7: Tell me about you and Mark. How did the two of you meet one another?
8: Yeah, so Mark and I grew up in the same city in Wollongong, and we met at our local church youth group. We were there on Friday nights as teenagers, and our church community was a big part of both of our lives, and we met there and started hanging out and eventually fell in love and got married.
7: And so you'd come from fairly similar families?
8: Yeah, very similar families. Our families were very much a part of our local community, very involved in church and community groups. And so we kind of both grew up in that similar world.
7: And so church was a big part of your life. Mm. Did you ever have a period of, you know, teenage rebellion against God, Anna?
8: No, I didn't really. It was a big part of our life. We had a beautiful church community, and I think that just was a part of my life that just grew over time, and then became a big part of our family life as well.
7: When you and Mark talked about your future back then, how did you imagine it?
8: Oh, we had no idea what it might become. We imagined we might have a bigger family, which we thought meant three or four children. And that's really as much as we talked. We'd never kind of dreamed of anything beyond that. So, we had no clue what our family would become. Yeah.
7: Tell me about this documentary on TV that you and Mark watched one day. What was it?
8: Yeah, we watched a documentary called The Dying Rooms, which was about the conditions in some Chinese orphanages. And there were some journalists who wore hidden cameras and went into these orphanages, and they'd heard that there was a dying room where they just left a child to die. And so they wanted to go in and see if this was the case. And they took these hidden cameras in, and we just sat on the lounge watching this, and it just broke our hearts. There was just rows and rows of babies who were never held, tied to these little bamboo chairs and rocking back and forth. And then there was this room where they had a child that was just left alone to die. And it just shook us to the core. And I think in part because we had our first baby at that time. Jackson was about 6 months old.

0: And he was sitting there right in front of us, and the contrast between what we were seeing and what our child had was just extraordinary. And so it was just one of those moments that completely changed our lives.
1: I mean, I think most new parents would have given their baby an extra squeeze maybe after seeing that, or perhaps looked at giving a, you know, a donation to a charity. Mm. What about you and Mark? What impact did it have on you, say, right away?
0: Yeah, it was right at that moment that I think our idea for our family changed. We'd been in that zone where you're a new family and you're thinking about what do we want for our family, and our faith was a big part of that in terms of thinking about, well, how does what we believe impact the choices we make as a family? And we'd all heard, you know, the horror stories about people who, you know, do terrible things in the name of faith or of God that they don't really know. But to us, that was a big part of our lives. And so we wanted our family to reflect our faith. And so we decided at that moment that we would grow in our family in part through adoption.
1: When you began looking into that, first of all, in Australia, what did you discover about about the process?
0: We were kind of naively went into it thinking this was going to be a simple process where they just matched, you know, parentless children with stable families, and it would all be easy, and it was not at all. And so we spent about 4 years in that process.
1: And you actually became pregnant yourself again, had had another a baby of your own. What did that mean for the way you were viewed by the adoption Department. Officials?
0: Yeah, they wouldn't allow you to be pregnant and in the process. So they very much had a view that you shouldn't mix biological and adopted children because they wouldn't get along and it would damage the biological children. And so we kind of fought that back and forth, and they said they wouldn't approve us to be adoptive parents unless we agreed not to have any more biological children, and even suggested I had my tubes tied to show our commitment to adoption. And that's not what we wanted for our family. We did want a mix of biological and adopted children, and we didn't want to kind of stop one or the other. And so two children, Jackson was then four, and our daughter Jemima was about one. And then I was just walking along the beach one day with Mark, and I said to him, let's just move to Africa. And he straight away just said, yes, yes, let's do that.
1: Wait, why? Why did that come to you as a as a solution to this?
0: I think because through those 4 years, it was so frustrating just knowing there's millions of children who are orphaned and don't have a family, and we were learning more and more about that. But it was just this slow process where there was no solution, and there seemed to be no urgency that these children needed a family. And so in part we just wanted a big new adventure for our family, and in part we were looking for, well, where could we actually find children who are legitimately orphaned? There is no other option for them. There isn't a long waiting list of people waiting to adopt them. And how could we find children who really genuinely needed a home?
1: So once you'd realised that the avenues for adopting a child within Australia were pretty much closed, you're looking elsewhere, and you're looking to Africa. I mean, international adoption is fraught with so many sort of ethical issues, concerns. What were you and Mark most aware of or cautious about as you were going, you know, beginning to enter that process of international adoption?
0: Yeah, we had heard all of the horror stories, orphanages that were trafficking children, children who were, you know, found out later that they were actually never abandoned or that their story was not what they were told, and we wanted to avoid all of that. And it's so hard because the children who are legitimately in need of a home suffer because of all of those terrible processes. And so what we were looking for was a place that we could be 100% sure that the children in those situations actually genuinely had no other option and needed a family. And so that's what we began looking for.
1: So when you had this bright idea on the waterfront in Wollongong to move your family to Africa, why did you choose Tanzania?
0: We didn't know at the start. We kind of went on a big journey to find out where could we move that would be, you know, safe for our family. We had two young children, a place that we could live and work and adopt from. And there was a very narrow choice, but we ended up settling on Tanzania because it ticked all those boxes for us, and because we found a baby home that we knew this was something we could guarantee was going to be a legitimate option. And part of that was because no money changed hands. There was no fees. There was no opportunity for exploitation because no one was benefiting financially. And we could see the transparency and the honesty in their program. So that's really what clinched it for us.
1: Could you find any other Australian families who'd adopted children

0: from Tanzania?
1: Yeah, I couldn't. And that was a little concerning to us. We didn't know if it was impossible or it just had never been done, but or maybe they were just living a private life and not telling the world. But yeah, there wasn't a well-blazed trail that we were following.
0: Did you get legal advice in Australia?
1: Yeah, we did. We were very careful to make sure the laws matched. We spoke to the Australian Embassy to make sure if we tried to do this, would it work? And you actually can't move just for the purpose of avoiding the Australian adoption system, which is a crazy situation in itself, but you have to have another purpose. And so we were moving for work and a family trip anyway. So, yeah, that's what led us to land in Tanzania.
0: What work did you and Mark find?
1: Yeah,
0: in
1: so
0: Tanzania?
1: Mark was a maths teacher and I was a school counsellor. And so we set off looking for opportunities there. We applied for a few jobs and didn't get them and thought it was all going to fall through. But then we both received jobs at an international school in Moshi in Tanzania, which is right on the slopes of Kilimanjaro. Mark as a maths teacher and me as a the school counsellor and as a boarding parent. So we were going to live on site with 30 teenage girls with us.
0: Yeah. What do you remember, Anna, about landing in Tanzania?
1: Yeah, it was magic. It was such a different world. We landed there, you know, late one night, and you're just driving along, and there's donkeys on the road, and there's people carrying huge piles of things on their heads, and every sight was just extraordinary. But it was so magic, and we just settled into our life there, at the school, living on campus, and you know, with a 4-year-old and a 1-year-old and 30 teenagers who lived attached to our house, and it was so extraordinarily different to our life, but it was magic.
0: What could you see from your garden there at the school in Tanzania?
1: Yep, so from our backyard we could see Mount Kilimanjaro from a certain spot. If we went there on a clear day we could see it, and it is just the most majestic view. The mountain is so hard to describe in words, but it's absolutely incredible. And so the school campus was amazing. We lived there. We could just hang out in the backyard looking at that mountain. And we pretty quickly settled into life in Tanzania.
0: Those 30 or so teenage girls that you had partial responsibility for, in the early days of trying to learn everyone's name, how did you try and remember which girl was which?
1: Yes, we were so new to Africa, and they were very patient with us, but I would just match. They had the most amazing hairstyles, braids and all of these intricate patterns, and so I would learn their name and their hairstyle, which I thought was a great idea until they all went to town one day and then came back with completely different hair and I don't know who you are anymore. So we were on a very steep learning curve. We made lots of mistakes. We put our foot in it all the time, and we got a lot of help in trying to settle in and stop making culturally insensitive remarks, and they were very helpful in helping us settle.
0: You reflect actually that it was washing up, the process of washing up, that helped give you a clue about, you know, how to approach living somewhere different. What was your great washing up lesson?
1: Yeah. I was in the boarding house one day, and these little girls, they were only 10 or 11 and they lived in boarding, and so they were washing up, just holding, you know, a plate under this little stream of water, and I thought, these children have never learned how to wash up in their life. And I said that to him, have no one ever taught you how to wash up? And so I taught them what, you know, the classic Australian fill a sink full of soapy water, and they just looked at me like I was crazy, and I thought I had shown them the real way to wash up, and pretty soon we're at some friends' house who were American, and they were washing up under this tap of flowing
0: water. Outrageous system.
1: I know, and I just stopped in my tracks, and I said, is that how you wash up? And they said, yeah, how do you wash up? And then I explained our method, and they said, that's weird, aren't you just washing everything in the same dirty water? And that was our experience constantly, was just realizing our way was not always the best way, and there was a world full of other opportunities to learn different ways of doing things, and so we got to do that in that context.
0: On Conversations today, my guest is Anna Domkins, who's the founding director of Forever Projects, a charity supporting Tanzanian women and their families. Anna, you went with your kids on safari many times, and early on as boarding parent, you had a potential close experience with some crocodiles. What happened?
1: Yes. So part of my job was to organise activities for the weekends for all the boarders, and there was a hot spring nearby that they'd told me they love going to. So I booked buses and organised this, and I was sitting at lunch just before we left, and the head of campus said to me, just

0: watch out for crocodiles. And I kind of laughed and said, oh, okay. And he very seriously said, I'm not joking, we lost a volunteer at the hot springs. And I said, what do you mean you lost a volunteer? And he said, yeah, a volunteer was eaten at the hot spring. And I said, this same one that we're going to? And he said, yes. And I just, you know, I came from a world of risk assessments and, you know, managing even the slightest possibility of something going wrong. And I said, we still go back? And he said, yeah, we do, because, well, there's not that many places to go. And if we stopped going everywhere after an incident, we'd have nowhere to go. And so I was obviously terrified, took 100 students to the hot springs and stood there with, you know, scared out of my wits. And he said, just take the lifeguard, he'll climb a tree and watch out for crocodiles. And it was one of those moments that was both magic and terrifying. There was just kids swinging from vines and landing in the hot springs, and it was unbelievable and also terrifying. And that was life all the time.
1: Did 100 students come back with you
0: they
1: on the
0: did.
1: Bus?
0: Okay. I was very relieved when 100 students boarded the bus and we did not see a crocodile that day.
1: So you and Mark and Jackson and Jemima are making this life in this kind of quite extraordinary place. Mm. And then one day you got an email from this baby home that you'd identified in Tanzania from the woman who ran it called Amy. What did she say?
0: Yeah, she sent us a photo of a set of twins who had come into the baby home, and she knew that we were wanting to adopt a sibling group. And so she sent us this photo and said, we have these twins, they're going to be one soon, and they have a, you know, a tragic story where they were born premature. The hospital said they wouldn't survive, they wouldn't help them, and so their parents left them with the grandparents and disappeared and never came back. The grandparents are elderly and unwell and they can't raise them, and so they're looking for a family for these twins. Just the sight of these twins, we knew we got to pursue this. And so I jumped on a plane with Jemima, actually, took her across the country to this baby home.
1: Why did you bring Jemima?
0: Yeah, I took her because she'd always been a clingy baby, especially to me. She didn't want to be anywhere without me. And if I held another baby, she would object. And so I didn't know she was ready. And I knew if we expanded our family, it had to work for all of us. So I took her to see, was she ready and how would she respond? And so her and I went into this baby home that was just the most magical place. And there was, you know, 50 babies in there and they were so well cared for. Their processes were amazing. And we met these two twins, Shay and Charlie, and I watched her just toddle around with all these other babies, and it just, it changed her in that moment, I think. And then I held the baby and she didn't object. And then when I put this baby down, it cried and she said, Mama, pick up baby. And so I could see something was shifting in her as well.
1: And what about for you, Anna, when you held these little twins?
0: Yeah.
1: What was that like
0: for
1: you?
0: Yeah, it was one of those moments where I think because we'd been 4 years through this process and it was on, it was off, it was on, it was off, and so you're kind of holding your heart in your hand and you don't want to get too attached because it's not for sure, but also these might be your children. And so I did a terrible job of protecting my heart and just fell in love with them, knowing it may or may not work out, but here were two children who really had no other hope for a family. And so it was definitely worth pursuing.
1: Had that home tried to find other relatives if the grandparents were unable to care for them?
0: Yeah, they'd been through a process of just tracking down any other option. They had an aunt who was a single mum with 15 children of her own. And so they did contact her and they asked her, can you take these two as well? And she said, I just can't. I can't. I'm struggling to keep my own alive. I can't take any more. And she also offered their grandparents, you know, just an easy kind of job at the baby home and a house to live in. The grandparents were living a very rough life in poverty. And that would have been a very tempting offer for them to take that, so that they could keep the twins. But they said they knew their grandmother was sick, she had stomach cancer, and so they would just be orphaned again very soon. And so their commitment to their grandchildren was quite extraordinary in prioritising a family for them above an easy life for themselves.
1: So you met these two twins, Charlie and Shay, but Amy, the director of the baby home, had some news for you.
0: She did. So the after we'd met them that day, we sat at Amy's house that night and she had her own 5 adopted children toddling around, which was amazing to watch. And she said, there's something I haven't told you about the twins. They have a brother and he's not much older. He's still 1 himself, so nearly 2, but he's near death. He's starving. He's in the care of his grandparents still. And we didn't have space at the baby home for all 3, so we could only take the twins. But we're not sure if he will survive, but the grandparents want all 3 to stay together. And so will you consider adopting all 3? Which in the moment kind of felt like one of those bombs that might destroy the whole thing, because Mark and I had never talked about having 5 children, and that would be 4 one-year-olds. And so it was a huge shock. And also, you know, she was like, you might be taking him home to die. And what would that be like for our children to watch?
1: So how did the conversation with Mark go?
0: Yeah, so I rang him from there and just said, there's something she hasn't told us. They have a brother. The twins have a brother. And he said, well, we've got to give that little guy a chance. And so he just straight away, that's who he is. He's such a beautiful man. And he just, he was all in. And of course we had to give him a chance. We were never going to leave him. And so really we were almost thinking, what are we going to tell Shane Charlie that we did for their brother? If this was the end of his life, how could we make that as comfortable for him as possible? And so we knew there was a chance he would survive, but yeah, that was going to take us to 1 4-year-old and 4 1-year-olds. But we knew there was no other option here, and we couldn't just walk away knowing these children didn't have a family.
1: Tell me about meeting Jabari, the twins' older brother, for the first time.
0: So we'd gone kind of back and forth, and then Mark and I flew over to Mwanza together to the baby home, and we came in to meet him, and he was sitting in a room full of maybe 15 or 20 babies his age, and he just sat still looking at the wall, and everyone else was kind of playing with toys and making noise, and he just sat and stared, and he was so tiny, obviously so malnourished, his little shriveled up arms and legs and giant belly. And so I just sat down next to him and looked at the wall with him for a little while, because I knew it must be so overwhelming, and I thought he's probably watching the wall because the rest of the room is too much. So I just sat with him and watched the wall, and then they brought us a bottle of milk and he scooted into my lap and we just fed him, and it was the most incredible thing, feeding this little baby that was obviously starving, and he drank that milk like his life depended on it, and he made this little purring sound as he drank. And once again, we just, you know, Mark and I just held him and looked into those little eyes and knew we've got to give him a chance.
1: You also met the grandparents, Babu and Bibi, on that visit. What was that interaction like?
0: Yeah, it was one of those moments that you think, how can I possibly prepare for this? And they spoke Swahili and we were still learning Swahili, and so it was a very kind of, it's hard to really communicate the nuances of what you want to say. But the moment we met them, they just greeted us with big hugs, and we settled in to talk about their story. They told us everything the twins and Jabari had been through, and they just said, we just want a family that will keep them together. We want them to live. We want them to have a childhood. We want them to stay together. And will you take the 3 of them and keep them together?
1: So with the wishes of their grandparents, you were given approval to foster these 3 little ones. Mm-hmm. When the morning came to fly back to Moshi on the other side of Tanzania with the kids, how were you doing?
0: I had just had this giant headache, and I thought, of course you do. This is a big day, you know, you're taking home 3 new babies and it's a lot. And then I woke up the next morning and I couldn't move, and I could hear, you know, all the kids waking up together in the house for the first time, and I couldn't even lift up my head to look at them. I thought, I've been waiting for this moment for 4 years. I must be dying. And then realised pretty quickly that I had malaria.
1: Oh, God.
0: The timing was just terrible. What are the chances that I get malaria the day we bring home 3 new babies? And so it was a rough start, and Mark was incredible. He had gone from 2 children to 5 overnight, and I was sick with malaria. And so it was a very rough beginning, but, I took all the medication and got better, and then we could settle into life as a family of 5 children.
1: Of 5 children, 4 of whom at that point were 1 year old. Tell me about Jabari first, the eldest of the 3.
0: Yeah.
1: What were you worried about with him? I mean, you had been told that he may not even live. What did that mean?
0: Yeah, so we just got as much medical advice as we could, and we had no idea what to do with a malnourished baby, but we were just focused on feeding him, meeting his basic needs, and then just attachment, just carrying him as much as we could.
1: Is that like? How would he respond when you went to pick him up?
0: So when we first brought him home, he was just blank. So he barely moved. He didn't make any vocal sounds. So he was nearly 2. He couldn't stand. He couldn't walk. He couldn't crawl. He really could just sit and stare. His face didn't move at all. And so the next few months were just this incredible process of watching him come to life and come out of that little shell. And first he started making little sounds, and then he started smiling, or he'd move his face and then he'd grab his face because he was so shocked it was moving. And then he started smiling. He had little dimples everywhere. And then we taught him to laugh and stand up. And so he just, he came to life before our eyes. And watching that, we just thought, he's going to make it. We're not bringing this child home to die. He's going to survive this. And it was just incredible.
1: What about the twins, Shay and Charlie, who physically were in a much better state because they'd been cared for in that baby home? Mm-hmm. But what were they like emotionally with you and Mark?
0: Yeah, so they were developmentally, physically very normal 1-year-olds. They could, get to their feet. They were starting to learn to walk. But because they'd been in a baby home, they hadn't had, basically since birth, they hadn't had parent figures. They'd had lots of mamas on rotation who would care for them, and they were given exceptional care in that baby home, but they really just believed any adult was their parent. And so you might be in a park and they'd fall down or whatever, they would just crawl to any adult and climb up their legs and just try and go to any adult they saw as a trusted figure. And so it took a very long time for them of being the only ones to provide care for them for a long time, until they kind of developed that connection with us where they knew we were their parents. And it was many years before they actually came to us or pushed past another adult to come to us.
1: What about Jackson and Jemima? How are they going with your 3 new siblings?
0: So Jackson was so ready, and he'd been years in this process knowing it might happen, and he was so excited, and particularly he just loved teaching Jabari those things. He taught him to walk, he'd hold his little hands and bring him up and toddle him around, and the same Jemima, she just loved them, and she was developmentally ahead of where they were at. And so there was 4 1-year-olds, but in some ways it felt like triplets and her a little bit. But she just had all these playmates, and so she shared all her toys and she showed them what to do, and she just loved them. And there was so much laughter and so much hilarity that Mark and I were just constantly entertained sitting around watching these little people just get through their day.
1: On Conversations, my guest today is Anna Domkins. Anna's memoir is Home Forever. Plenty more to this family story after the news headlines. 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
2: Hello, Tony Matthews with the latest from the newsroom. Shark attack victim Leah Stewart has briefly woken up from an induced coma about a week after she was bitten at Coogee Beach in Sydney's east. The 34-year-old teacher and mother has had multiple surgeries, including surgery to amputate her arm after she experienced significant blood loss from bites across her arms and legs. Labor frontbencher Claire O'Neill has labelled the coalition cowardly after opposition leader Angus Taylor refused to say if he supports multiculturalism. It comes as One Nation leader Pauline Hanson demands an end to the policy in favour of monoculturalism. And Australian pop legend Darryl Braithwaite has announced his retirement from the stage. After more than 50 years performing, the 77-year-old says he made the difficult decision after experiencing difficulty singing comfortably. And I'll have more news at 12.

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1: My guest on Conversations today is Anna Dompkins. Anna and her husband Mark had two children, Jackson and Jemima, when they moved to Tanzania to teach and with the hope of adopting children with no other family support. Anna and Mark eventually became foster parents to twins Charlie and Shay and their older brother Jabari. So, Anna, you were saying that watching the antics of these five little kids brought you and Mark a lot of laughter, but it would also have been incredibly hard work. Yeah. Like the nappies, Anna. Yes. Where did you hang all of the nappies?
2: Yeah, so we had to use cloth nappies, and at first we didn't have a washing machine, so we had four babies in cloth nappies, and it was horrendous. And then we had a little twin tub washing machine, and then we had a proper washing machine, but you couldn't, in Tanzania, there's a little bug called a mango fly that lays its eggs in your skin, or lays its eggs in wet clothing. Then when you wear the clothing, those eggs go into your skin and the bug burrows down and then it hatches a lot.
1: It's like a plot out of a horror movie.
2: It really is. And so we couldn't hang the nappies outside. So we had 20 nappies a day at least. And so we would hang them all over the house. There was kind of metal bars across our windows for security. And so everywhere there was just nappies drying and it looked like an orphanage, our home. But that was just daily life, and just getting through the day.
1: What about milk when they were little and needing milk? I mean, the nappies, disposable nappies, were prohibitively expensive. Yeah. What about formula and
2: same
1: milk?
2: And that's one of the realities we came to understand about Tanzania and why so many babies are orphaned, is because formula milk is available, but it's so expensive that it's inaccessible. And it's the equivalent of us walking into Woolies and one tin is $1,100. That's the equivalent in terms of cost of living for local people. So it's there, but you can't access it. And so for women who die in childbirth, their baby then doesn't have a breastfeeding mother. And so for so many babies who are abandoned, it's not because they're not wanted. It's because they have no way to keep them. And hospitals in Tanzania don't provide food, including formula, for babies. So there's no way to access nutrition for a baby who doesn't have a breastfeeding mother. So for us, you know, our babies were one or nearly one, and so they could drink cow's milk, which was great, but we would get 9 litres delivered on the back of a motorcycle every day, and it came into, we'd pour it into big pots and there was dirt and leaves in there, and we'd boil it on the stove to pasteurise it ourselves and then push it through a sieve, and it was a whole process. Just surviving the day was a whole process.
1: What were the teenage girls at the boarding school making of these developments in your family home?
2: Yeah, they thought we were crazy, and it was actually amazing watching them watch us live. It's very close living, and we became aware they could hear every conversation we were having, which was amazing in its own way. But they'd actually never seen a dad be involved in the care of children, and that was one of the things that really surprised them, was watching Mark just parent and, you know, wipe faces and feed children and do things to provide care for them. In their culture, men don't do that. It's all the women's job, and so we'd watch them just stare into our window as if we were crazy. But it was actually really lovely to share with them a model of family where men and women work together and share the responsibilities of parenting and the joys of parenting.
1: After some months, you brought the grandparents, Babu and Bibi, over to stay for a visit.
2: Yeah.
1: First of all, tell me about their arrival, you know, travelling cross-country in a new way for them.
2: Yeah, they'd never left Mwanza where they live, and so we put them on a bus. We put a lot of thought into how to get them from here to there, and we'd organised for them to have a phone, but it got stolen and they got on a bus, but then the bus never arrived, and it was just this terrifying moment of thinking, we have lost our children's grandparents somewhere in Tanzania, and we couldn't find them. And then eventually the bus had been late and they had just slept on the bus because it had gone to a different city, and they said, we were told, do not get off this bus until it gets to Moshi, so they would not leave the bus. And then it finally arrived and the poor things were exhausted, and we put a lot of thought into where to have them stay.

0: because they'd never been anywhere and we didn't want them to stay somewhere so fancy that they felt uncomfortable, but we wanted it to be a real treat for them. And so we had them stay in just a very basic hotel down the street. And Mark took them in there and their faces just ignited and they went into the bathroom and started giggling, and he realized they'd never seen a flushing toilet or a shower. And so they didn't know what to do. They had to get Mark to demonstrate how to use the toilet and what do you do. And then they asked a lot of questions about the shower. They couldn't believe there was just hot water coming out of it, and how many times could they shower and how long were they allowed to stay in there. And so it was just absolute joy watching all of these basics that we take for granted every day being the most incredible thing.
1: What about when they came to your place and were reunited with their grandchildren?
0: Yeah. So their grandchildren hadn't seen them for a few months at that point. And although Bubba and Bibi had visited the baby home to stay in contact with Shay and Charlie, they didn't have a close connection. And then Jabari hadn't seen them since we brought them home. And so they arrived and Jabari started screaming and I was holding him. And for a child who almost never made a sound, it was astonishing. And it was really incredible just to watch their capacity to love him in that moment and their restraint they showed in just backing off and waiting. And so he took time, but then we got them together sitting around the dining table and they just gave him space and he just stared at them for a long time. And then all of a sudden he got off my lap, he grabbed a biscuit from the table, walked around to Babu and put it in his mouth. And Dad straight-faced, and Babu ate it and he came back to me and he got another one and he walked back and he put it in Babu's mouth again and he just went back and forth and he was just feeding Babu. And so it was just this incredible picture of this relationship between grandparents and a grandchild where there was so much love, but there was unavoidable neglect that had happened and Jabari had been so damaged by it, but also he showed care for them in the way he responded. So, yeah, keeping them in our life has been really important, and watching that relationship develop has been amazing.
1: When you look back at yourself in those first months, that first year, how did that change you as a person?
0: Yeah, it changed us a lot. I think we often talk about how it made us both harder and softer at the same time. We had to become very strong and tough and determined to get through that kind of adoption system in Tanzania. But we also, our hearts just broke all the time, and so we had to kind of manage both of those things of being soft and moved by things that should move us and also really tough to get through it.
1: Well, when you'd been with the children, well, the children had been with you for over 2 years and you and Mark had been living in Tanzania for nearly 3 years, you know, you thought you'd ticked all the boxes for this adoption process. What happened next?
0: Yeah. Then the adoption law changed. So we knew it was changing and the adoption law change was completely fine. But then social welfare changed their processes along with the adoption law. So those processes weren't law, but we still had to follow them. And because they had a new process and our process started under the old process, they wanted us to send the children back and start all over again. And they'd been with us for 3 years at this point in our home, but they sent us a letter saying the children will be removed. They need to go back to Mwanza. You need to start the process again. And in a year, you can apply to adopt the same children again, if you like, and then keep going from there.
1: It must have just been infuriating and heartbreaking and everything all at once.
0: It was. And it was terrifying because we knew any minute there could be a knock at the door and then the children would be taken. And it just made no sense to us at all. Of course, it would be so traumatic for them to be moved again. And there was no real reason. It was just a process issue. We began this really horrific few months of just waiting for this knock at the door.
1: Your lawyer advised you to go to court,
0: yeah.
1: Which

0: you did. You made an appointment, you know, you managed to be scheduled and go to court. Did the kids come with you for that adoption hearing?
1: Yeah, they did. They came with us. There's kind of three different appointments you have to go to at the court, and they came with us. And the one that's the very long, the hearing is a very long court process, but they came in, they met the judge.
0: What were they wearing for this?
1: Oh, we had dressed them up in this, you know, the Tanzanian men at the time wore these shiny suits that were amazing. And so we had these tiny, shiny suits made, and Shay had this beautiful twirly dress. And so they looked incredible, and they came into court and met the judge. And then they just had to sit silently for the next few hours, which is what was expected of Tanzanian children. And so they sat on these hard wooden chairs, and the entire process was in Swahili, and Mark and I could follow along, but you know, the kids were so little, and so pretty soon we started to hear this little snoring sound. Jamari had fallen asleep and started snoring, and then the judge heard his snoring and said, "Why don't we have a recess and you can take them home?" Which I was very thankful for.
0: What manner did the judge have with you and Mark?
1: She was beautiful. She was the daughter-in-law of President Nyerere, who was so revered in Tanzania. So to have her preside over this court case was incredible, and she had Babu Mbibi come tell the entire story. She had our social worker, she had our lawyer, and she really listened to the story beautifully and then gave her blessing and granted the adoption through the High Court of Tanzania.
0: What was the emotion like in that moment?
1: Oh, my word. It was the most incredible relief just to know it was done, and with the blessing of all of the people involved. The kids really had no clue. We were just trying to, we gave them cake and ice cream so that they would be excited as well. But they were finally, they finally had a home forever. They had their forever home, and they knew that they would be in a family for life. And that was, it was just brilliant.
0: For you and Mark, it was time for you to bring your family back to Australia.
1: Yeah.
0: Before leaving Tanzania, what adventure did Mark surprise you with?
1: Yes, so Mark surprised me with an opportunity to climb Kilimanjaro. So we'd been looking at this mountain, and it had been this important part of our story because for some reason every time Mark went up a mountain, something happened in our adoption process. And it seems so unlikely, and yet it's happened every time. And he was taking students on a process where they'd climb a little higher each time, and he got to summit Kilimanjaro, which was incredible. And it was enough for me just to look at it every day. It was extraordinary. But then Mark had arranged to surprise me with my brother flying over from Australia to climb it with me. And so he and I got to climb the mountain and just stand on the summit of that mountain, knowing our adoption was done. And it was pure magic.
0: What did you leave there on the summit?
1: I took up a photo of the kids and a Bible verse that was important to us on the back. And so I just left that on the summit, a little memento of what had happened in the shadow of this mountain, now standing at the top, completing it all. And so I just put it under a rock there and left a little photo of them at the top.
0: Anna Domkins is my guest on Conversations today. Anna is the founder of Forever Projects, a charity supporting Tanzanian women and their babies. After 3 years in Tanzania, you all then arrive back in Australia just before Christmas.
1: Mm-hmm.
0: What sort of culture shock was that?
1: It was complete culture shock. The reverse culture shock was intense. It was much more intense coming back than it was moving there. Because we'd been in Tanzania for so long, and everything was loud and shiny and bright and so exciting because we were home with our family all together. But it was a hard adjustment coming home.
0: And as you were getting used to being back home, you know, having Christmas and going on a beach holiday, you know, understandably, Anna, you were exhausted.
1: Yes.
0: Why else were you tired?
1: Yeah, I'd had a day where I was like, I'd fallen asleep on the lounge, which I never do, and I thought, I'm never tired. And then I thought, yes, I am. I know what this is. And then we found out that I was pregnant, and it was an absolute shock and surprise because it wasn't particularly easy for us to fall pregnant, and so we weren't expecting a sixth child, but it was an absolute joy in the end to welcome another baby into our family and for all of

0: the kids together to get to welcome one more child, and he kind of bookended our family in a beautiful way.
1: What was the mix of emotions for you as you watched your older kids meet their new baby brother?
0: Yeah. It was so special, I think, for them all to welcome a new family member. And I think it just brought back, I think, having another newborn, just all of the needs that a newborn has, and partly just that grief of missing that those moments for three of our kids. But mostly it was just the joy in watching them welcome a new person into their family and be the big kids for once.
1: When you had first visited that baby home where Shay and Charlie were living, you left thinking, but what about all these other kids?
0: Yeah.
1: What are some of the reasons that babies were ending up in homes like the one where, when we know Shay and Charlie's story, but what were some of the other stories you discovered?
0: Yeah, so many of those women had a similar story where they really wanted the babies that were born to them. And in Tanzania, having quite a number of children is a really stabilizing factor in a family. So those children were really important to their family's survival. But they weren't able to keep them. So they either the mother had died, or they weren't able to produce milk, or they were just living in poverty and couldn't afford to keep them, or there was some very short-term crisis that meant they could no longer keep their children with them. And that thought really came to us as we walked out of the baby home carrying three babies, which felt like a lot, but it also felt like nothing. We were leaving 50 behind who had no one waiting there for them. And that started that process of thinking there has to be another way, because this adoption process has been so long and so crazy, and this cannot be the best solution here. And there has to be another way to support these babies to have a family long term. And in fact, so many of them have a family that want to keep them.
1: So what did you and Mark decide to do to try and help that?
0: Yeah, so we worked with Amy, who ran the baby home, to hear all of these stories and work out what were these barriers and what could we do about it. And she was piloting a program where she would provide 12 months of support for women to keep their babies. And so that would look like 12 months of formula milk if they needed it, if they weren't able to breastfeed, and some training in hygiene and nutrition, caring for their babies, and then the startup of a business to support their family. That might be just selling fruit and vegetables at the local market where they can keep their babies with them, or whatever business was going to work in their community, and their local staff who know their own community so well would help those women set up an income stream. And so she had piloted this and it had worked, and they had had a number of women who were able to keep their babies instead of relinquishing them or abandoning them. But she had no funding for it. And so Mark and I knew, okay, this is a way better solution to this problem than going through an insane adoption process. And so we began just telling those stories and raising money, and that led to the setup of our charity called Forever Projects, which aims to keep babies in their biological families through that 12-month program. At the end of 12 months, these women are completely independent. They don't need any more support. They have their baby in their home. Their babies keep their mothers, and they can carry on with their life in the family they were born into, which is a way better solution.
1: What sort of particular stories, individual stories, do you know of through that project?
0: Yeah, well, we're now up to our 3,000th baby that has come through the program, which is incredible. So Mark and I alone could adopt three, and that felt like a lot, but now there's 3,000 that didn't need adopting, and they all have that story of, a mother who just desperately wants this baby and has been provided with the opportunity to keep that baby. So we have just had story after story come through of those women. They're incredible women. They work so hard. Lots of them might walk for an hour or two in the rain carrying twins or triplets on their backs to come once a week to the baby home where they have their training. They get their formula milk for the next week, and then they get to go home. They're going back to their village and telling the other women in their village the skills they're learning in business. So it's really incredible to watch the transformation that can happen. And those babies are in their home.
1: Are there mixed feelings for you at all, Anna, in that work? Because, I mean, I guess if a project like this had existed when Jabari, Charlie and Shay were babies, then maybe their parents...

0: would have been able to keep them.
1: Yeah, very much. And you know, we're huge advocates for adoption when it's absolutely necessary, and in lots of cases it is. And we always say we need to do adoption more and we need to do it less. We need to do it more when there is no other option. And when children need a family, we need to make that so much quicker and more accessible. In Australia, we've got 46,000 children in temporary care, and there's so many barriers to those children finding a family. So when there is no other option, we need to do it more. And then when there is a family that can take that baby, we need to do it less, and we need to provide that family with the opportunity to keep their baby. And that was the case for our kids. It's quite possible that their birth mother could have kept them if she had the opportunity. And of course, we are so glad they're in our family, and we adore them. And so for us and for them, that they have got their happy ending. But it was such a difficult process that it leaves so many children with no option. There isn't an adoption available, and they don't have a family that can keep them. And so we need to do one or the other, depending on the circumstances.
2: You and Mark went back to Tanzania with your kids in 2019, and their grandma had died in this period. But tell me about taking them to visit Babu.
1: Yeah. Yep. So we got to take them back, and they hadn't remembered much of their story because they were 3, 4 when we came back home to Australia. And then we took them back. They were kind of 9 and 10. And they got to go and meet Babu again, and just watching him, you know, them run into his arms and watching him, you know, just hug them and show them around his home with such pride, and his gardens and all the food he's growing and the way he was living a much more stable life was really beautiful. And he's not their biological grandfather, but he saved their life. He wouldn't give up until there was a solution for them. And he sacrificed so much for them. And their grandmother, who was their biological grandmother, did pass away, and her grave was right there in the front garden. And so they got to sit with him and hear their story told by him, ask all the questions they had, and he gets to just be a grandparent, which is what he really wanted.
2: You also went with them to visit the baby home. Yeah. How did they react to being there?
1: That was amazing. They went in very tentatively, as you can imagine, but it wasn't long before they were just, you know, running around with, you know, piggybacking children and just getting to know these babies that were living a life that was once theirs. And they sat in the tiny baby room, each holding a little baby, and the mamas in the baby home remembered our children and told me about them, and I just sat there weeping as they sat in the spot where they once laid as babies, holding a little baby themselves.
2: Why was that so powerful for you to talk to those women who'd cared for them as newborns?
1: I think because they feel that gap where these children are mine now, but there's a gap where they weren't mine, and somebody looked after them, and somebody really loved them. And I could hear in their voice and the way they talked about them that although they've had so many babies come through, they knew my children. And the way they could tell me little puzzle pieces of their life that I didn't know and I wasn't there for, but I was so thankful that those women really loved my children before I could.
2: How are all your beautiful kids doing these days?
1: They're doing great. They're now teenagers. Jackson's nearly 20. The middle four are 16, 17, nearly 12. So they're incredible. They're, you know, have gone through all these different phases together, but the most amazing thing is their friendship. They're just really beautiful friends, and the advice we'd been given was don't do it because they won't get along, and it couldn't be further from the truth. They adore each other, and they have the most beautiful relationship, and watching that play out has been amazing.
2: Right back to that evening when you and Mark saw that documentary and it had the impact it did on you. I mean, you've made some really big life-changing decisions which have brought with them a lot of risks, a lot of challenges. Mm. How do you understand the courage that you've had to see those through, you and Mark?
1: Yeah.

think it's just been one step at a time. I think at the start we couldn't have known all of what would come next. And so we very much were just taking one step and doing the next right thing that we thought we should do. And that has required a lot of courage at times. But I think the beautiful thing we've seen coming home and watching all of this support behind Forever Projects is that we're not unique in that. We're not doing anything extraordinary.

0: It's been really wonderful to meet you, Anna. Thank you so much for being my guest on Conversations.
1: Thank you so much.
2: Anna Domkin's memoir is Home Forever, Adoption, Hope and the Mountains We're All Climbing. And the charity that she founded with her husband Mark is called Forever Projects. This conversation was produced by Maggie Morris and recorded on the lands of the Turrbal and Yagara peoples. Our executive producer is Nicola Harrison. I'm Sarah Kanoski. Thanks for listening.
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8: Good afternoon, Brooke Chandler with ABC Illawarra News. The head of Shoalhaven Illawarra Homelessness Service, SASSI, says a state budget allocation for frontline domestic violence services is a good step forward, but with some gaps. Six domestic and family violence programs will receive a share of $180 million in new funding. That includes programs to help women and children to remain in their homes after escaping violence and funds for a men's behaviour change program. Penny Dordoy has welcomed the commitment, but says there doesn't appear to be enough cash to establish more victim refuges.
9: SASSI, we run probably seven refuges, we won't see any money other than potentially through that children and young people program towards those refuges. So there are still some really big gaps.
8: An ICAC inquiry has heard a former University of Wollongong governance manager change recruitment rankings after pressure from Chief Governance Officer Alyssa White. Kelly Fuller reports.
10: Former Deputy Chief Governance Officer Brendan Hook told the commission Ms. White was a forceful personality and said he often deferred to her judgment during recruitment processes. He gave evidence that candidate rankings were changed after interviews. Despite his view, another applicant was the strongest candidate. The inquiry also heard Mr. Hook offered to smuggle governance templates and training materials from the University of Sydney to UOW, with the commission hearing the documents were taken without permission. Mr. Hook also confirmed Ms. White had actively encouraged him and several former University of Sydney colleagues to apply for governance roles at UOW. The inquiry continues.
8: Police will address the media later today after allegedly dismantling an Illawarra drug syndicate as part of a year-long multi-agency operation. 16 search warrants were executed across the Lake Illawarra and South Coast Police districts yesterday by officers attached to the Dog Unit, Australian Federal Police and New South Wales Crime Commission. 9 people have been charged. 6 firearms, 3 gel blasters, around $150,000 in cash and 300 grams of cocaine. Cane were also seized. A man who allegedly assaulted a patron without warning inside a licensed premises at Barrel has been charged. Police say the 37-year-old male victim suffered multiple fractures to his jaw, cheekbone and eye socket from the incident on Bong Bong Street early last Saturday morning. Following inquiries and a review of security vision, officers arrested a 20-year-old man at Mossvale Police Station yesterday. He's been charged with reckless grievous bodily harm, granted conditional bail to face Mossvale local court next month. The peak bodies for more than 500 local councils across the country have stepped up their campaign over funding, with a letter to the federal parliament warning that councils are on the brink of collapse. The letter, written by the Australian Local Government Association, says the financial crisis facing councils is threatening their survival, and without them, the local services they provide will be lost. They want 1% of annual national taxation revenue reserved for councils, with a funding pie divvied up. President of the Country Mayors Association in New South Wales, Rick Furman, says councils in the bush are hardest hit.
11: This is about keeping the doors open. And quite frankly, you can only kick a dog in the belly so many times before he bites you back. And we've got to start biting back because our communities depend on it.
8: The Rice Growers Association of Australia has welcomed a decision to allow the continued use of the herbicide Paraquat, saying it's a valuable

0: agricultural tool. The Australian Pesticides and Veterinary Medicines Authority handed down a review into the chemical yesterday, determining its continued use but with significant restrictions. Paraquat has previously been linked to Parkinson's disease and the decision's been slammed by Parkinson's Australia. Rice Growers President Peter Herman says the new regulations will ensure its proper use.
1: We don't quite know where we would turn to without the use of paraquat. The rice systems are very refined and we've reached a point now where chemical use is so very, very minimal, and paraquat's an important part of keeping it that way.
0: A Warrawong resident has escaped their burning home without injury this morning. Five fire trucks and 20 firefighters responded to Northcliff Drive at around 10 a.m. to reports of smoke. The fire has been extinguished with two bedrooms damaged. And to the weather, a top of 14 degrees in Barrel, 19 for Nowra, and in Wollongong, a top of 18. That's ABC Illawarra News.
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3: Hello again and welcome to the show. Coming up, the New South Wales budget is out. It's been described as a move to cut the cost of living, but the Country Women's Association say there's not much in it for the bush. And we also hear from farmers and also from medical experts about the issues regarding paraquat. That's all coming up. And you will also look at the issue of bird flu, with some more birds discovered, they think, with bird flu on the coast of South Australia. You can send us a text, 0467 922 684 is the number to text me here at the Country Hour. But first up, the state budget was announced last night. The Minister for Agriculture, Tara Moriarty, explained what was in it for regional New South Wales at a breakfast briefing at Parliament House this morning. She described it as a cautious and sensible budget with a focus on families and providing help to deal with the cost of living. David Claughton was there for the announcement, spoke to Annabel Johnson, CEO of New South Wales Farmers Association, Mick Veitch, Chair of the research body AgriFutures Australia, and Stefan Vogel, the General Manager at Rabo Research, to get their views on what was in the budget.
4: So the New South Wales budget, I think there's no doubt that the focus was on Sydney, where we believe that this is really now turning to the elections. So there's not that much in the budget. So what are parties going to offer New South Wales agriculture and regional New South Wales moving forward? We want to see critical investments in biosecurity, infrastructure, because they're the things that are really going to unlock agriculture and are desperately needed for the bush.
5: She talks about a cautious and sensible approach with cost of living in mind, the focus on families, but they want agribusiness to do well, particularly regional New South Wales. Mick, what's your take on the budget? What was there for regional New South Wales, for farmers particularly?
6: Well, these days I'm the chair of AgriFuture, so I've stepped away from politics. I think Annabel is correct. This is a state budget that has an eye to March next year. The government spent the last three, this is their fourth budget, trying to rein in expenditure, particularly around the interest repayments on debt.
5: That's $170 odd billion. The interest bill alone was $15 billion.
6: Yet the
5: bottom line for this budget was, well, there are $1 billion in the black, so that's a good thing. But how is that a good thing when the debt bill is so high?
6: Yes, yeah, so that's the, they're the only jurisdiction actually actively reducing debt. That's something that people should be aware of. Other jurisdictions are all suffering, except for Western Australia, as we all know, because they're doing so well with our GST. As I said today at the breakfast, I would really like to see a lot more money from the state and federal governments and private sector around research in agriculture. I think research and development and extension is critically important to agriculture, and there should be more investment in that space.
5: Yes, and it goes to the productivity question, which, Stefan, you raised a bit too, that productivity in the wheat sector is declining. Canola's been good, but wheat's by far our biggest export. So What would you agree with that, that more money needs to go into research for grains?
7: It needs to be absolutely in research, but it also needs to create an environment where we can actually adopt those technologies easily on farm. So not everything needs to be done local. We need to also be able to adopt and take what is working globally and could work locally. So with that, if you look at the productivity, I think it's one of the three big value drivers that we need to think about agriculture in the future. The other part is clearly we need to have value add locally here as well, in terms of either moving our goods easily and cheap to the world market, or we actually need to improve what we're doing with them and consuming more locally, which is a challenge with the population base we have. But largely also we somehow need to govern what we do, and that's where biosecurity is so important, that we keep those canola fields going and that we have the livestock producing what we need them to produce.
5: Yes. Let's touch on the transport stuff, Annabelle, because Stefan mentioned it there. We need to get goods to market. We've got the new Western Sydney Airport opening really in a matter of days, the freight side of their operation, but we can't get goods across the Blue Mountains.
4: No, it's a critical issue. It's something New South Wales farmers has been raising for 10 years, that we needed to make sure that that vital link from the central west into Sydney was realised, for the opportunities and the potential that the Western Sydney Airport is going to create. Again, that hasn't been announced in this budget, but it's something we'll be pushing for in the state election, of who does have that vision for agriculture to grow us to $30 billion by 2030, and infrastructure is going to be a critical part of that.
5: Right, so you put your hand up saying we want the tunnel under the mountain, but they're spending $50 million on fixing Victoria Pass. So my guess is that the tunnel's maybe 10, 15 years away. It's not in the next election, it's probably not in the one after.
4: But we need to make sure that there is the infrastructure pipeline of both the short term, medium and long term. So that's going to remain a constraint on agriculture, and we need to ensure that there is the investment to enable our full growth potential to be realised.
5: Let's look at, you know, whether agriculture is doing okay or not, because the productivity currently is $25 billion. Now, Tara said that that's a record for New South Wales in ag production. And the target might be $30 billion, just as an aspiration, right? But $25 billion's all right. Isn't ag doing okay?
4: Well, productivity is one thing, profitability is another. So, you know, we do have these goals, and we are achieving the goals. But if you look at inflation, that's playing a contributing factor as well. So we've had our farmers, and their profits have been wiped out with the increasing fuel, increasing fertiliser costs, and increasing, you know, other inputs as well. So we'd like to see more of a focus back around profitability, because unless our farmers are profitable, they can't continue to produce into the long term.
5: And Stefan, Australian farmers are competing globally, aren't they? And we're competing for investment too. And maybe we're falling behind because of the cost of our labour, red tape. What's your take on the future for Australian ag and attracting investment?
7: Well, first of all, if you look at where we stand right now, we do a survey as Rabobank in terms of how do you actually feel as a farmer about the confidence for the next 12 months to be successful, and it is the worst we have seen in 20 years because of what Annabelle just mentioned, high costs on farm. Luckily, those have come down slightly, but if we look at the world market, we are competing in a market, especially right now on the cropping space, that is still well supplied. So in the long run, we always will have to find a way that we are outpacing really good farmers on other parts of the world by having good infrastructure, having good labor, because we need good people to grow. And I think $30 billion for New South Wales is a good and ambitious target, but even China now moves more and more of their food products to the world market, processed into something that is higher value than just a commodity. They're importing commodities and getting out very highly processed valuable products. So with that, how can we actually also switch our thinking in terms of what we produce here on farm to add the value that we really need to get back on the farm?
5: That's a weakness of a democratic society. That relies on everybody pulling in the same direction and 3-year electoral cycles. So just one red hot topic that came up a few times today was about land tax, Annabelle. And everybody in terms of the farming sector, they're being encouraged to diversify, you know, spread your risk. And then when they do, they're deemed no longer farmers because the money they're getting from these other sources outweighs their primary produce. So that's becoming a huge issue, isn't it?
4: Yeah, absolutely. And it's incredibly frustrating for farmers that they've been doing what government, they've been listening to the messages. They've been going, okay, well, to become more profitable, I need to diversify, I need to value add, I'm going to have a more adaptable business that's able to deal with these shocks that keep coming again and again at farming. And then what's happening is they're now being caught up in compliance actions and they're being sent, you know, large bills to say, well, sorry, you're no longer a primary producer and you need to pay land tax. Now, that is a terrible solution, and what it's doing is, you know, these people that have been at the forefront are then caught up in compliance action. It's a hugely stressful process to go through. And then we've got other members that are going, well, I'm not going to invest in diversification or value adding. I'm not going to spread my risk until I've got clarity around what this could mean with land tax.
5: But have you spoken to Tara Moriarty about this and whether she can get some changes from that part of the government?
4: Yeah, so we've been advocating strongly to the New South Wales government on this, about the need to update the primary production definition, because it's no longer keeping pace with what primary producers are being asked to do in their business. So we'll continue to do that. We're, you know, heading into an election, and we'd be, you know, calling on all parties to make sure that they're going to update definitions as a key platform.
3: Annabelle Johnson from New South Wales Farmers Association. Also, we heard from Mick Veitch from AgriFutures Australia and Stefan Vogel from Rabobank talking about the budget there with David Claughton. Well, the Country Women's Association say they've been lobbying for more help for families, farmers, infrastructure and regional communities in the budget. Tanya Jolly, president of CWA for New South Wales, says they feel the budget is a big disappointment, a lost opportunity, and believes their lobbying efforts over recent years have fallen on deaf ears.
8: Yeah, pretty much, Michael. Yeah, look, this budget's been a real kick in the guts for regional and remote New South Wales. This government, they've missed out on a huge opportunity to prove that it has listened and it didn't take it.
3: Now, what are the things that you'd like to have seen that you didn't?
8: Well, where do you start? I think big ones. You know, if there's one thing that should have been mentioned on this budget for regional New South Wales, it's the Great Western Highway, the Victoria Pass. You know, like that's a critical piece of infrastructure connecting Sydney to the Central West and beyond, of course. And it doesn't appear in the budget at all, not even a mention. So I guess that says everything, doesn't it? Silence.
3: And the other thing too is generally roads, you know, throughout the state, potholes everywhere.
8: You know, they've announced that they're going to spend, you know, what it was at 910 or something million for regional roads. But I guess the part that they're not saying is that's just funding to repair the damage that's already there. It's not new infrastructure. You know, it's patching up what the floods and fires have already broken. Regional communities deserve better roads that were built properly in the first place, not just getting patched up all the time. And that's not an investment at all. I guess another big one too, $86 million odd there for shark mitigation, you know, and that's important. Fair call, that's great. $16 million for feral pigs. Where's the compromise in that? You know, we all know what these pigs are doing. You know, this is the land that is feeding and the fibre for all these. It's a joke. It's just a joke.
3: Yeah, and we have heard from the opposition. They're saying that they will tip in about $300 million for feral animal control. So do we need that sort of commitment of spending, do we?
8: Yeah, look, I think that we do. I think it's unfortunate now. You know, this government has put their budget out. That's it. This is what they believe in. And for most of us that are living out here in rural, regional and remote New South Wales, we always knew that we're an afterthought. And, you know, this budget has proven it. They have not listened. They haven't listened to us. You know, the Country Women's Associations, we've been lobbying and talking about a lot of issues that are happening out here for a long time. And there's just nothing, it's just silence, absolute silence. The government is investing $4.9 million to deliver 176 new childcare places in Western New South Wales. And that's from Carrathool, Hay and the Warrumbungle Shires. That's for the entirety of the new childcare investment for regional New South Wales. You know, they found $25 million for the office of the 24-Hour Economy Commissioner to support the Sydney nightlife. Childcare in New South Wales, in the regions, you know, it's not something that's nice to have. It's something that determines whether our families can stay in our regional communities. and whether these communities have an economic future. Like $4.9 million for that? It's just a joke. This whole thing is just a real kick in the guts.
3: So you feel as though the priorities are way much too skewed towards Sydney?
8: Definitely. And it's, if I could say anything to the Western Sydney, you know, like a lot of them love the bush, you know, they holiday here, they have families here, they grow up here and they shifted to the Sydney. You know, we're hurting out here. This is where your food and fibre and energy comes from. And this is how your government thinks about us out here. They found billions for Western Sydney and yet nothing for us. And I think that they would understand, that, you know, because they love it or love their... They have a connection with the country, a lot of people, and we just haven't been heard.
3: You mentioned there some of the disasters, the floods, the droughts. You know, not enough money there for those sort of critical sort of climate events that we have seen too many of in recent years.
8: Exactly right. You know, yeah, and that's exactly right. The damage that is done from that, like our roads, you know, like the floods were a long time ago. Like the Shire have not the money. You know, we're always hearing, you know, like, you know, we're always banging on about, oh, our shires aren't fixing our roads and everything. Well, they haven't got the funding because they need a fair share as well. Like, and I think the actual cuts to the LLS, that is going to really hurt, you know, regional and like rural New South Wales as well. You know, the drought coordinator, that's something that we rely heavily on. And so the budget cuts are going to affect that. When you're out this way, as you'd be aware, like you're not a drought, you know, you're either in a drought, you're coming into a drought, or you're coming out of a drought. The drought is always there, and you don't have to be in a drought when it's just dry. And that funding cost to the LLS, that will now probably cut that lifeline for that.
3: That's Tanya Jolly, President of the Country Women's Association for New South Wales.
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3: Well, yesterday Australia's chemical regulator approved the restricted use of the controversial herbicide paraquat, which was previously linked to Parkinson's disease. The APVMA handed down its review into the use of the herbicide, determining it could continue with significant restrictions, including lower application rates. This review of the herbicide has been underway since 1997, and the regulator said that in making its decision, it found the weight of evidence didn't show that paraquat exposure through approved uses increases the risk of developing Parkinson's disease. Forbes Grains farmer Henry Nash has used paraquat on his property for the last 15 years.
9: So we use paraquat as part of a double knock process, whereby we've already applied glyphosate to summer weeds, and then, or hard to kill summer weeds, and then we'll come back with paraquat to ensure we get a really good, consistent kill.
10: Are you aware of the conversations and the controversy around the risks it involves using paraquat?
9: Yeah, definitely. Yep. So the claim is that has a high likelihood to cause Parkinson's, and I don't know if there's been enough evidence to out and out prove that. I guess the thing for me is everything. Everything can kill you, you know. There's plenty of stuff that farmers use every single day that, if handled poorly, will result in really adverse effects on your health. The thing here is, you know, we know that it's a dangerous chemical, so we're making sure that we're using all the protective equipment we can so that it doesn't hurt us.
10: Does that that limitation on the amount that you can use, does that impact your farming program at all?
9: I don't know 100% yet. I mean, this is new information, but I think there's probably some other chemistry we can add in there to beef it up and spike it with and still get the same result.
3: Talking about paraquat there, that's Henry Nash, who is a Forbes Grains farmer. Well, over in South Australia, it's like using antibiotics at half the rate. That's how one farmer has described this week's announcement that the industry can continue to use paraquat, but under tougher restrictions. South Australian grain farmer Mark Modra is worried that these changes could lead to greater resistance and also maybe a return to some form of tillage.
11: Well, firstly, I think it's good news because we can use a tool that's important to keep our other chemistry alive. You know, farming and chemistry is about rotating different groups. So paraquat helps us protect glyphosate, for example. So it's great news, but my concern is the rate reduction. And so they've told us 231 grams active, and my quick math says that's 924 mils per hectare. And that works on small weeds and is useful for crop topping, but when you've got robust weeds, that will be probably half the rate that I would need to kill them. And so it's a little bit like using antibiotics at half rates or short of the full strip length. It will tend to lead us down the track of resistance. And so that's my biggest concern here. So great that we can use it, but problematic in regards to developing resistance and protecting our other chemistries.
12: Could this actually have the opposite effect of what you're trying to do, actually make resistance quite a bit worse?
11: Oh, definitely. If with any chemical that you use at half rate or not the full rate, you quickly build up resistance. And ryegrass plant in itself is very good at adapting to chemistries that we throw at it. And so I would be really concerned about that.
3: That's grain farmer Mark Modra from South Australia's Eyre Peninsula. He was speaking there with Cassie Huff. Well, still with the paraquat issue, an advocacy group has called for reduced pesticide use in Australia and says it will keep pushing for paraquat to be banned. Chemical regulator, as we've heard, the APVMA has decided to allow continued use of the controversial herbicide paraquat, which has been banned in about 70 countries, but they've put restrictions on its use. Josh Davis is the executive director of Pesticide Action Australia and says that the moves by the chemical regulator don't go far enough.
13: The human cost of this decision will be severe. Our position is the regulator and our government have missed an opportunity to protect the well-being of Australians and our environment and to slow the rise of Parkinson's disease in Australia.
14: Is it a positive, though, that the APVMA has put restrictions on the use of paraquat?
13: Over 70 countries now have found that they've reviewed the same evidence and found that the risks of paraquat to human health and the environment are so high that it can't be possibly used safely. So they've reviewed the same evidence and chosen to ban it. That's our position, that it's so unsafe that it needs to be banned and that it can't be managed effectively.
14: So then how do you reconcile the APVMA's position, given that it says it's gone through a rigorous process, a science-based process, to arrive at the conclusions that it has?
13: You'll have to ask the APVMA about that. What we're seeing is that the way this decision has been made is as disturbing as the decision itself. So the APVMA did not meet with Australia's top public health experts or neurologists, all of whom were calling for a ban. Their advice has been ignored once again. Whilst the submission process was open to the public, it appears that the weight of evidence that was presented by Australia's top scientific community has again been ignored. And essentially what this does is pushes the risk back onto farmers. This pushes the risk back onto the rural communities. It pushes the risk onto the children of farmers and the Australian consumer, the Australian public, because we will continue to be exposed to this toxic chemical through ongoing low-level dosages.
14: Farmer groups, though, that we've already spoken to today have, to this point, they've been advocating for continued paraquat access, and they've said they're pleased that it hasn't been banned. So that's coming from the people using paraquat themselves. So what would you say to that?
13: I'd say to that farmers themselves and rural communities are feeling the brunt of this chemical. The clusters of Parkinson's disease are far higher in rural communities and in farming communities than in non-farming communities. And what's happening overseas is that agricultural workers who are exposed to pesticides, who then go on to develop Parkinson's disease, are receiving compensation, and then they get financial support for their treatment and care. The same thing should be happening here for Australian farmers.
3: That's Josh Davis, the Executive Director of Pesticide Action Australia, and he was speaking there with Angus Verley. Getting some texts on the budget. Someone says Tanya Jolly from the CWA should be the Premier. The budget's an insult to rural and regional communities. That one from Paul at Gunbar. We've got a text from Rod saying moderate budgets are designed to provide comforting lies to the majority of the population. It's never about doing what's best for the country. And Dave in Condoblin says tunnel talk comes cheap to politicians. They've been talking about it for over 30 years, yet they spend billions on Sydney Metro Rail systems. That one from Dave in Condoblin about the tunnel through the Blue Mountains is what he's referring to there. It's coming up to 29 minutes to one. Shortly we'll have the weather details. But before we do anything else, we've got across to Adam Storey for some news headlines. Good afternoon.
15: Afternoon, Michael. We have the inflation figures out. Bear with me.
3: And they're down a bit.
15: Yeah, they're down a bit. Underlying inflation is still being described as hot. So headline inflation rose 4% in the year to May, which is below the expectations. They're expecting it to come in around 4.2. The monthly change between April and May was a negative 0.7. So the cost of living actually came down, but that was due to falling oil prices and the government's temporary cut to the fuel excise. But the trimmed mean inflation, which is actually come in at about 3.6%, which is up 0.4% in May. So
3: right.
15: Still a lot of food for thought there.
3: Swings
15: for the Reserve
3: and
15: Bank.
3: Roundabouts.
15: Swings and roundabouts.
3: I'm glad you explained that for us.
15: Thank you. I'm glad too. And out of the way.
3: What else is happening?
15: It used to be pretty easy to read those figures.
3: They're all over the place.
15: Anyway, talk is the Reserve Bank may keep them on interest rates on hold on these figures just to see what happens.
3: Okay, well, that's an interesting perspective. That's good to know.
15: Thank you. 16 Airbus A380s set to undergo emergency inspections, including 15 operated by Emirates and one by Qantas, after Europe's air safety regulator discovered cracks in a wing component. Qantas says there's no impact to Qantas flights as a result of the directive, adding that the A380 in question was already scheduled for maintenance and requires additional inspections anyway. The family of shark attack victim Leah Stewart says she's woken up briefly from an induced coma after about a week on life support. She's undergone multiple surgeries. Her brother spoke today and says that doctors were able to reduce her level of sedation and she woke up briefly and was able to talk briefly with her family. She remains in ICU and is expected to have to undergo further surgeries in the coming days. And the US Senate's passed a resolution directing Donald Trump to end military hostilities in Iran. The Republican-controlled Senate voted 50-48 in favour of the war powers, so two crossed the floor, two abstained from the vote. So that saw the vote pass. The vote's largely symbolic, but it also marks the first time that Republicans have sort of gone against the president in the Senate.
3: Which doesn't happen very often.
15: Very often.
3: Can't remember the last time it did happen, actually.
15: No.
3: Yes, a long time ago.
15: A long time ago. My memory's not that good anymore.
3: Oh, no, you're doing all right. You managed, you managed to understand the inflation figures.
15: Still got it.
3: Still got it. Just keep on keeping on. All right.
15: Okay.
3: Thanks for that, Adam. And, Adam, you'll be back at 1 o'clock.
15: Just don't forget,
3: you'll be back at 1
15: o'clock. Yeah, thank
3: don't forget that.
15: I'll set the alarm.
3: All right. It's coming up to 28 minutes to 1. Let's find out what's happening with the weather. Alenka Jumar's at the Bureau. Good afternoon.
16: Good afternoon, Michael.
3: So we've got this high-pressure system for a couple of days, but then there's a rain system coming after that.
16: Yeah, that's right. So we are seeing fairly stable conditions across particularly inland areas, apart from some cooler mornings over the last couple of mornings and some morning fog, but generally dry conditions expected to persist into Thursday and for the rest of today. But as you mentioned, from Friday, we will start to see an inland trough pushing into northern inland parts of New South Wales. So we'll start to see showers developing about the northwest slopes and plains and upper western from Friday, and that will persist into Saturday and even into Sunday as well, where we could see rainfall amounts of roughly 5 to 15 millimetres falling across particularly that northern inland region, and with some thunderstorms also expected with that system, we could see locally up to 20 or 30 millimetres anywhere from Friday through to Sunday up about that northern parts of the state.
3: Right, so that's just for the north of the state, but isn't there, there's another system coming as well which sort of might sort of supercharge it a bit or move to other parts of the state?
16: Yeah, that's correct. So whilst we do have that inland trough affecting northern parts of the state, that high-pressure system will continue to bring a bit more of a humid air mass and onshore winds. So we will still see coastal showers for the next week, but we will also have a cold front moving through during Monday and Tuesday next week, and that is expected to interact with that more humid air mass, and we are expecting a bit more widespread shower activity. So whilst over the weekend showers are

0: mostly about the northern inland. We will see them extend right across the central and southern inland as well during Monday, and then that will move eastwards into Tuesday and possibly persisting into Wednesday across the south as well. So fairly similar rainfall totals expected into Monday and Tuesday next week. We could see more widespread falls, though, of around 5 to 15 millimetres, and with thunderstorms expected with that system as well, we could see possibly a little bit more moderate rainfall of the sort of 25 to 40 millimetre range as well, particularly about the central west.
1: Right, so more into the central west, not as much in the north. So 5 to 15 in the north for the first lot, and then this next lot coming through, and that's sort of coming through a bit further south, but maybe with a little bit more.
0: Yeah, that's correct. It will be a lot more humid. There'll be a lot more moisture and more of a rain band as opposed to showery that we'll see over the weekend.
1: Okay, so central west and down into the Riverina too?
0: Definitely down into the Riverina. We may not see quite as high totals initially over the Riverina, but that system will sort of persist into Wednesday about the Riverina and southern ranges. So we could still see prolonged rainfall, so more steady accumulations over the Riverina over sort of that Monday to Wednesday period.
1: Right, okay. And so hanging around for a couple of days by the sound of things, and could be up to 40, 50 millimetres, just depending on where you are.
0: Yeah, that's right. Particularly with thunderstorms, we will see embedded thunderstorms with this system. So we will have isolated pockets of slightly higher falls, but that will, as I mentioned, be fairly isolated. It won't be widespread, but we could probably, most locations should see at least 5 to 15 millimetres with this system next week.
1: Right, okay. All right, Alenka, thanks for that.
0: No worries. Thanks, Michael.
1: It's 25 minutes to one here on the New South Wales Country Hour. Well, testing is still underway after those two birds in WA have been confirmed to have the deadly H5N1 bird flu. Now, more dead birds are being assessed there in WA. There's also more that's been discovered on a far western South Australian beach. Professor Andrew Peters is at Charles Sturt University. He says egg and poultry production will be hit when the bird flu inevitably spreads, but he says that the fact it's taken decades for this H5N1 to arrive here has given us some time to prepare somewhat.
2: You know, what that has meant is that a lot of work has been able to go into preparedness for this in Australia. Unlike in many other countries, we've been able to think a lot about, you know, what would happen if it got here, a lot of preparedness work in terms of making sure our testing is ready, making sure that producers and industry are ready, making sure that our zoos are ready. There's a lot of unknowns about its arrival, but because of this time lag from it being present in the rest of the world, we are probably in the best position that we could be compared to many other countries.
1: WA, how likely is it, or how quickly do you think it will spread from WA to the rest of Australia? I mean, is it a foregone conclusion?
2: That's a million-dollar question, is how quickly. It will spread around Australia. I don't think there's any realistic prospect that it won't expand across Australia. It's done that right around the world. Once it's in wild bird populations are highly mobile in Australia and they move very large distances. There's no way that we can stop that from happening. So we would expect it eventually to spread within Australia quite widely. I guess the question is how long will that take? That it's very hard to know when and where it will turn up. And we just need to be alert to that rather than saying, oh, look, it'll take ages or it could happen quite quickly. We just don't know, as far as I'm aware.
1: But people are saying now that we probably see an impact on egg production, even if the virus, however long it takes to get into production systems, it seems likely eventually that will happen. We probably will see culling of birds. It remains to be seen how bad that is. We saw an example of that. A couple of million had to be culled in 2025. So these are the sorts of things that are on the horizon, aren't they?
2: Absolutely. Look, it's very complicated. Bird flu has always been known as a major risk to our poultry industry and to poultry worldwide. But what's unusual about this particular bird flu is that it also causes deaths, large-scale deaths in wild birds, and also infects wild mammals and has caused mortalities in them. When it does enter...

0: industry. It causes huge losses. We have a very robust biosecurity system around avian influenza in industry, so there will be strong measures will come into play to try and limit its spread and its impact.
1: Well, that'll mean a lot of culling, won't it?
0: Yeah, certainly. Well, shutting down, I mean, I know there will be a lot less movement of birds and a lot more control. I think, you know, there'll be a lot of change in terms of free-range poultry, what is able to be done as it appears in certain areas. So those controls obviously will have impacts on industry. It'll increase costs for industry. It will also increase, certainly impact production.
1: What birds fly from WA across? Do they fly all the way to New South Wales, Victoria?
0: Absolutely. So we have a large number of waterfowl, even common waterfowl like ducks that we see around New South Wales and Victoria migrate right across the continent. They'll move looking for water sources and food and ephemeral flooding of wetlands. They'll move right across the continent. So we know that a large number of birds that are known carriers of bird flu and can be affected by this particular strain quite badly as well do move right across the continent. You know, there's nothing really to stop that from happening. And I guess the real question is how seasonal effects and climate shape how they move across the continent, where they go to, and which birds are more likely to be infected. Because at the moment, you know, we don't really know which Australian species are going to be most susceptible. And we can expect also wild mammals to be impacted by it and end up being infected, but we don't know, again, which will be most infected. There's a lot of unknowns in the Australian context.
1: That's Professor Andrew Peters from Charles Sturt University talking there about bird flu. It's coming up to 19 minutes to 1.
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4: Hello, I'm Andy Park. Join me for The World Today. With benchmark electricity prices falling, have you checked your bill lately as the electricity retailers issue rate increases? Farmers will now have to follow new rules when using the controversial herbicide paraquat. A UN inquiry finds Israel continues to commit genocide by targeting children in Gaza. And Darryl Braithwaite, legendary Aussie singer of the cult classic The Horses, retires from touring after 60 years. Those stories and more. Join me for The World Today.
1: And here on The Country, our iPart says rural bulk water price rises of more than 40% by 2030 are needed to help Water New South Wales recover the costs of maintaining and upgrading critical infrastructure across regional New South Wales. Chief Executive of New South Wales Irrigators, Dr. Madeline Hartley, says the increases will be difficult for many farmers to absorb, and the pricing regulator has acknowledged the risk of a pricing death spiral where higher charges are spread across fewer customers as water use declines due to those unaffordable costs. After years of consultation and debate over the pricing model, Dr. Hartley says the final determination shows there needs to be a government review into the whole system.
5: IPART's nearly 300-page final pricing determination can be summed up in one word for water users across the state, and that's devastating. Many members will see the last 12 months of engagement with IPART as a waste of time. We responded to a concerning draft determination from 12 months ago, and Monday's final determination has barely changed from the draft.
6: And what does it mean for irrigators in practical terms?
5: So across the state, irrigators in the worst off areas will feel compounding price increases between now and 2030 of over 46%. So a typical general security license holder in the Gwydir will see a price increase from just under 19,000 today to just under 27,000 in 2030. In the Lachlan, that will be from just under $30,000 today to over $43,000 in 2030. And then, of course, the North and South Coast have been absolutely hammered by this decision. So in the North Coast, they're currently paying around $26,500 for a general security license. That will skyrocket to over $38,000 in 2030. And in the South Coast, a general security license, typical holder currently has about $35,500 license, and that will skyrocket to over $52,500 in 2030. So across the board, the

0: differences are felt differently in different valleys, but it is a compounding interest of over 46% in the worst off valleys. It is an annualized increase in the change of the bills, but it's really the compounding nature of that annual impact, and that it excludes inflation. And as we know, inflation is changing on a daily basis, and we don't know what it will be in 2030. So, you know, I'd say that by 2030, water users' bills will have increased well over 50% to what they're paying today. So IPART itself also acknowledged some significant deficiencies in Water New South Wales's proposal, such as the failure to properly explain its escalating costs and not taking sufficient ownership of how to help solve the affordability crisis facing customers. But instead of fixing those problems, IPART has simply approved them and sent the bill to farmers.
1: You say this is simply unaffordable. How confident are you that these prices can't be absorbed by farmers or that they would cause significant strain?
0: IPART's own modelling calls out the unaffordability of these prices and has found that higher water charges are more likely to accelerate farm exit than to drive higher value commodities because there are structural barriers to farm adjustments. So fixed costs like machinery, farm financing, water infrastructure charges further impact net margins, and those net margins will continue to decline with unaffordable water charges, remembering that water is not a discretionary input, it's essential. And so it is very concerning that IPART's analysis found that at allocations of just 20%, all crops across all valleys in New South Wales have negative net margins and are no longer profitable at current prices. So IPART has itself signalled that Water New South Wales is on a death spiral trajectory as prices increase and their customer base decline, and fewer people are left to cover a large portion of the costs. So this isn't farmers crying wolf at unaffordable prices. It's IPART calling out an unaffordable trajectory of farming in New South Wales.
1: IPART says these changes were needed to ensure Water New South Wales can maintain and operate critical infrastructure. Is it accepted that some increase was inevitable? And if so, what was regarded as reasonable?
0: Farmers understand that they have to pay for services, but government and Water New South Wales need to be more efficient businesses, providing service levels agreed with customers. And IPART's pricing determination calls out this in question and says Water New South Wales is not doing a good enough job working with its customers to explain these price increases. And it's also important to note that over years, water users have been paying for reduced services. They've been paying for fish ladders, weir upgrades, and other environmental services that have either never been built or that are demanded by people who are not paying for it. So now water users are paying for reduced boots on the ground, higher increased costs, and return on investment for infrastructure that benefits everyone. Public goods demanded by the community must be paid for by the community, not one group of customers. IPART did recognise this in increasing some of the cost shares for things like water quality monitoring and environmental services. But that's also just back to the future, where previously there was a more balanced cost share.
2: That was CEO of the New South Wales Irrigators Council, Dr. Madeline Hartley, speaking to Lucy Thackray. In a statement to the ABC, Water New South Wales says it welcomes the additional revenue allowance in today's or yesterday's IPART Rural Valley pricing determination, but says the revenue is still considerably less the investment sought by Water New South Wales in its original submission to IPART. It says it will continue to prioritise core functions, including services to customers, expert dam operations and asset maintenance under a more sustainable, cost-effective business model. Now, IPART, in a statement, says it recognises the importance of affordable and reliable water services for regional and rural communities, and acknowledges the concerns raised by stakeholders, such as we heard there, including New South Wales Irrigators Council, about the sector's long-term sustainability. Under the final determination, they say maximum prices will increase by no more than 10% per year before inflation in some valleys. IPART introduced a cap of 10% per year plus inflation to help manage bill impacts as Water New South Wales transitions prices towards more cost-reflective levels. IPART says it did not accept Water New South Wales proposals as submitted, and it carefully considered stakeholder feedback throughout the review. It says it also undertook extensive impact analysis to better understand how price increases

0: would affect different customer groups, including irrigators and local water utilities. This included modelling the impacts of different price increases on representative irrigation farms and on household consumers of regional water utilities. IPART says it considered stakeholder feedback on affordability, farm profitability and business resilience, and the risk that higher prices could affect the customer base over time. We're still on that issue, and following on from that rural bulk water price rise that's been put forward by IPART, recommending that the water prices on the south coast increase by 46% over the next 4 years. Irrigators in the Bega Valley say in future, some farmers won't be able to afford the water, and there'll be a possibility that more dairy farmers will leave the industry. Will Russell is a dairy farmer and chair of the Bega Valley Water Users Association, and he told Josh Becker that it's another rising cost for farmers.
1: It's really disappointing, actually, Josh. The IPART has come out yesterday with a price increase over the next 4 years of 10% plus CPI, every year compounded. So that's probably looking like a 13 to 15% increase for us, yeah, over the next 4 years. And the way they are shaping it, they're aiming for full cost recovery over the long term. So it wouldn't just stop at 4 years. It would continue going until, say, we reach a doubling of our effective water price at this point in time. So it is really worrying for the years ahead about where our water price is going to end up.
2: When they've previously talked about pursuing full cost recovery, they've realised that potentially in some areas like the coastal valleys, it may not be possible in terms of when the price of water becomes too much, people won't actually buy the water. Do you see that happening in this situation?
1: Yes, definitely. Over the long term, if we're looking at a doubling of our water price, say in the next 6 or 7 years, we will have farmers who use the water out of Brogo Dam currently for growing pastures, ryegrass pastures for the dairy cows. That will become less and less viable depending on their irrigation infrastructure and their energy use. It will create a situation where we'll be incentivized to not use the water because the price is too much. That therefore, the whole point of it is a revenue raising for Water New South Wales. But if over the long term we start to decrease our water use, then that extra revenue won't add up to anything.
2: What about the argument that, you know, farmers are using this water, they should pay for the maintenance of Brogo Dam and the dams and infrastructure? Who should be paying for that if it's not the farmers?
1: On one sense, I totally agree that we do use the water and we should pay for it. But if we don't have a profitable way to use the water, as in using it to create feed for our dairy cows, then no one's going to use the water. And so therefore, there's an even bigger hole in the revenue gap.
0: Will Russell is a dairy farmer and chair of the Bega Valley Water Users Association. Getting some texts on the paraquat issue. Pat says the talk about Parkinson's from paraquat. Couldn't it just be the fact that everyone's getting older and we're seeing more cases of things like Parkinson's and things like cancer as well? But Rebecca's texted in saying she hopes that those advocating for a known dangerous chemical never have to experience a friend, family member or themselves dealing with Parkinson's or motor neuron disease. We need these to be notifiable diseases, and then maybe decision makers will act on the patterns that health professionals are seeing regarding clusters in certain areas. Let's go to markets. First up to casino.
3: With a similar yardage to previous sale, where casino agents penned almost 2,300 head, approximately 860 cows, 40 bulls, 27 bullocks, and over 1,300 veelers and yearlings. At the time of this report, the market was slightly stronger for cows with bulls and bullocks similar to the previous sale. Yearling steers under 200 kilos sold from 380 to 594 cents a kilo to restock with. Veeler heifers under 200 kilos sold from 320 to 450.

0: 55. Also the backgrounders. Yearling steers, 330 to 400 kilos, making 392 to 548 to backgrounders. Yearling heifers over 480 kilos, sold to 416 to processors. Bullocks over 600 kilos to 440 to processors. A larger yearling of cows pen. The three core cows sold to similar rates to the previous sale to make 394 cents a kilo to processors. The two score cows, 400 to 520 kilos, slightly dearer across the board, and sold from 242 to 360 cents a kilo to processors. And bulls over 600 kilos to 396. This has been David Friend for the National Livestock Reporting Service at Casino.
1: Let's go to Carcor Sheep and Lambs.
2: Good afternoon. Numbers remain similar for a yarding of 3,200 lambs. It was a pretty good quality yarding with some top pens of trade lambs along with odd pens of heavyweights. There were also the usual runs of lighter lambs to suit the restockers. A full field of buyers were in attendance and competing solidly in a strong market. Lambs to the restockers were firm with crossbreds going back to the paddock, selling from $139 to $254. Trade lambs were $10 dearer, with the 20 to 24 kilogram lambs selling from $264 to $336 to average between $12.80 and $13.20 a kilogram. Heavyweight lambs were $8 dearer, with the 24 to 30 kilogram lambs selling from $316 to $360 to average between $12.20 and $12.65. Extra heavyweight sold to $375. Hoggets sold to $301. Numbers fell by 1,000 for a yarding of 1,100 mutton, where most grades were fully firm. Merino ewes sold from $170 to $272, while crossbred ewes sold from $225 to $320. Merino wethers sold from $182 to $290. This is David Monk at CTLX for MLA.
1: Let's go to Wakara Sheep and Lambs now, and Rob Pearce is there. Good afternoon.
3: Good afternoon, Michael. There were 2,200 lambs, down by 400. Quality is very good for the heavy and trades, which were well finished, and they were mostly heavyweights. A run of trades and the light grades were limited in supply. Medium and heavy trades were 6 to 12 dearer, 20 22 kilos, 284 to 290, 22 to 24, 301 to 322, averaging 12.90 to 13.05 cents. Heavyweights were 10 dearer, 24 to 26, 322 to 335, 26 to 30, 320 to 343, 30 plus 355 to a top of 410, averaging 11.20 to 11.50 cents. Mutton numbers lifted by 790 for 1,020. Quality improved with some heavy sheep offered, and prices were much dearer. Heavy first cross ewes sold from 240 to 353.20, averaging 9.20 cents. And this has been Rob Pearce from Cowra.
1: Thanks, Rob. Let's go to Yass Sheep and Lambs.
4: Good afternoon. Lamb numbers lifted to 4,575. The quality was very mixed, with the light and secondary lambs, a few good trades, and a good run of heavy and extra heavy lambs. Light lambs to restockers and feeder orders were dearer. Shorn second cross lambs to 16 kilos reached $258 a head. Feeder lambs 20 to 24 kilos, 240 to 301. Trade weights to 24 kilos held firm. 260 to 300, the 24 to 26 kilos, 280 to 323, and they averaged 11.90 to 12.10. Heavy lambs, 26 to 30 kilos, 308 to 347 or 11.45 cents on average. Extra heavy lambs, 348 to a top of 353. The best priced hogget reached 331. Mutton numbers fell to 2,100. Light sheep continued to rise, with medium weight selling to 258. Heavy merino ewes were firm, 272, and big merino wethers topped at 354. The best of the crossbreds made to 320 to process and 343 to restockers.
1: Let's go to Mossvale cattle now.
5: Good afternoon, Michael. Numbers remain similar for a total yarding of 2,728 good to outstanding quality cattle. All categories were well represented, selling to a strong market, with the highlights including yearlings to process reaching 608 cents to average 536, yearlings to backgrounders topping at 640. There's still two agents to complete their run, and at this stage, young steers returning to the paddock sold from 490 to 666, heifers made from 390 to 540, feeder steers lifted 20, 480 to 638, heifers to feed gained 12, 402 to 540, heavy grown cattle 5 better, steers 390 to 530, heifers 388 to 478, lighter and leaner cows 5 stronger, 280 to 398, heavy prime cows firm to a few cents easier, topping at 430 to average 410, heavy bulls to process 10 better, 345 to 448 cents per kilo. This is David Kent at Mossvale for MLA.
1: To Singleton Cattle.
6: Good afternoon. A beautiful sunny day greeted a good gallery of buyers as

Singleton agents yarded 1,025 cattle, comprising mainly of well-bred weaner calves, a few yearlings and around 100 cows. Light steer calves saw added orders in the marketplace, but price-wise remained firm on last week's rate, selling between 5.08 and 6.44 cents a kilo, whilst medium weight sold between 5.48 and 6.38. Light heifer calves remained firm as well, 3.75 to 5.42. Medium weights up 11, 500 to 542, and to the trade made up to 574. Medium weight yearling feeder steers on the back of low numbers and improved quality jumped dramatically.

0: Years on the back of low numbers and improved quality jumped dramatically, selling between 506 and 575, over 400 kilos, topping at 534. Prime B-muscle heifer yearlings to the local trade made up to 584. Light two-score cows sold at cheaper rates, 246 to 340. Three-score cows slipped seven, making from 360 to 396. Prime heavyweight four-score selling between 393 and a top of 400 cents a kilo. Angus Barlow for MLA at Singleton.
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0: Adam Storey with ABC News. Australia's overall cost of living has been rising at a slightly slower pace after a big drop in fuel prices. With the details, here's finance reporter David Chow.
1: The latest data from the ABS paints a somewhat confusing picture about how inflation is tracking. Headline inflation went up 4% in the year to May, which is actually a slowdown compared to before. It was mainly due to the government's cut to the fuel excise, which made petrol and diesel prices cheaper for a few months. But when you ignore that, an alternative measure known as core inflation actually accelerated to 3.6%. Some analysts say this policy masks the true extent of Australia's high inflation, which was already a problem even before the Iran war started a few months ago.
0: Federal opposition leader Angus Taylor has clarified he does not support Australia becoming a monocultural society. One Nation leader Pauline Hanson is pushing the idea and arguing there's no place for multiculturalism. Mr Taylor refused to weigh into the debate when asked yesterday, but speaking to Tapped Media today, he insisted Australia should not have just one culture.
2: But I also think we should have a common set of values we all agree on. We need every Australian to believe in our system of law, to believe in our basic freedoms, and to believe in our parliamentary democracy. And people have been coming to this country in recent times who do not believe in those things. And that should not happen.
0: The family of Virginia Giuffre, who'd alleged she was trafficked for sex to Andrew Mountbatten Windsor, is calling for a coronial inquest into her death. Miss Giuffre died by suicide at a rural property north of Perth last year at the age of 41. She'd long alleged she'd been the victim of sex trafficking as a teenager by the disgraced financier Jeffrey Epstein. Her sister-in-law, Amanda Roberts, has told 102.5 ABC Perth the family has written to the WA coroner in a bid for more answers about her death. Miss Roberts says they were told authorities were still waiting on police reports.
3: They were very responsive in taking what we said into consideration. They have not come with like a formal review or action with her passing yet.
0: Bondi terror attack hero Ahmed Al-Ahmed has entered not guilty pleas against two charges of allegedly intimidating and assaulting his father in March of this year. But outside Bankstown local court, his lawyer said it was possible for the matter to be settled out of court. His father also indicated the criminal charges against his son may be dropped. The matter is scheduled to return to court in December. An artificial intelligence test of highly sensitive and secure US government computer systems has reportedly identified vulnerabilities. A US official has told the Associated Press that Anthropic teamed up with American intelligence agencies to conduct the tests using the company's Mythos AI model. It was done in the hope of securing the world's critical software from the severe fallout that the model could pose to public safety, national security, and the economy. One Qantas and more than a dozen Emirates Airbus A380 planes have been ordered for urgent inspection by the European Union Aviation Safety Agency after cracks appeared in a wing component. The BBC's Matt Sirica reports.
4: EASA ordered the inspections after cracks appeared in a structural beam that runs along the wing and helps distribute the aerodynamic load during flight. They were identified during routine maintenance. 15 of the affected planes are operated by Emirates and one by Qantas. Five of the Emirates planes must undergo inspections immediately before they're allowed to fly again, while the rest will be inspected later. The A380 has faced wing-related problems in the past.
0: Britain's outgoing Prime Minister and the MP expected to replace him have held secret talks about a transition of power. Here's Europe correspondent Zoe Ford.
5: Sir Keir Starmer, who resigned as the UK's Prime Minister, left his office at No. 10 Downing Street for an hour-long off-site meeting with Andy Burnham. The meeting was the first conversation between the pair since Sir Keir announced he was quitting and Mr Burnham returned to Westminster saying he'd run for the Labour leadership. So far, Mr Burnham is the only MP to say he wants the top job, but others are considering a tilt. Nominations for the Labour leadership open on July the 9th. Mazoe Ford, ABC News London.

0: London.
1: In sport, England's been held to a scoreless draw with Ghana. ABC Sports Amanda Shalala reports from Houston.
2: Cristiano Ronaldo has faced intense criticism since his lackluster performance in the opening draw with DR Congo. He made a massive statement in Portugal's second game, scoring twice in the 5-0 win over Uzbekistan at Houston Stadium. England dominated possession against Ghana in Boston, but couldn't break through the Black Stars' resolute defence.
1: That's the latest ABC News. It's now 5 past.
3: This is The World Today. Good to be with you, Andy Park, coming to you from Gadigal Land in Sydney. This Wednesday, as Australians shiver through winter, some might find their blood boiling as power prices unexpectedly rise. And enduring Aussie hitmaker Darryl Braithwaite retires from touring due to poor health after 60 years of music.
4: I think we all looked at each other when we hit that opening bar of the horses and just went, my God, how good. Because it really does, you know, there's no denying how exceptional it feels when you get that sort of reaction. And I'll remember it till, you know, forever.
3: First, though, new inflation data out today shows headline inflation has eased more than expected in May. The Consumer Price Index rose 4% in the 12 months to May, down from 4.2% in April. Business correspondent David Taylor is amongst the hustle and bustle at the Sydney markets. David, what does this mean for households who have been struggling with the cost of living?
5: It means there's no let-up, Andy, unfortunately. You've got the headline inflation figure coming in at 4%, which is actually, this is for May, obviously. It's obviously down from 4.2%, which is encouraging. But the bigger story, or the broader story, is the underlying inflation rate. Now, that has risen to 3.6%, and it was 3.4% in the 12 months to April. So 0.2% increase doesn't sound like much, but it's going in the exact wrong direction. And we can talk about that a little later in terms of the Reserve Bank. But it's clear there are what's called sticky items in the inflation basket that are refusing to budge. And what I mean by that is that if you look at annual housing inflation, it was 6.5% in the 12 months to May. That is a real burden on millions of households. Now, if you break that down, if you drill into that a little bit, you can see that electricity prices are still elevated. The cost of building a new home or a new dwelling is still elevated. And rents are really driving a lot of this increase in inflation. Now, part of that is to do with very low vacancy rates, as just not enough houses being built and perhaps developers falling off as costs rise. It's really starting to feed through into the cost inflation is starting to feed through to both new homeowners, but also to renters. I'll just say on the flip side, there has been an easing at the Bowser. You've got automotive fuel in the month of May falling by 11.9%. Now, it always gets a little bit tricky in terms of the time frame of these, but all those previous figures I gave you were for the 12 months to May. That latest figure I gave you, the automotive fuel falling 11.9%, that was in the month of May. So a little bit of relief at the Bowser due to the cut to the fuel excise, but there's a lot of pain elsewhere, Andy.
3: So how will the Reserve Bank interpret some of these numbers in terms of its interest rates decision later this year?
5: Well, as I mentioned earlier, it's going in the wrong direction. So what we want is for inflation, core inflation, which strips out the most volatile top 15 items and the bottom 15 items in the basket, that core inflation really needs to be between 2 and 3% over the year on average over time. And we're above that. In fact, we're 0.6% above it. Again, doesn't sound like much, but it is going in the wrong direction because it's up from 3.4%. But the Reserve Bank gets even more specific than that. It wants core inflation to be smack bang in the middle of that 2 to 3% target at 2.5%. So we're actually a full percentage point and a bit more above that target, which suggests that if this doesn't start to show some signs of easing soon, and it may well do as the Reserve Bank's been trying to get what he calls aggregate demand, or how much we demand at the shops as we go about our day-to-day. It's been trying to subdue that or reduce that, and it might well have done that after three consecutive rate hikes. But if it hasn't, and these figures aren't encouraging to that extent, if it hasn't, there may well be another interest rate hike later in the year or early next year. A lot of banks have said that the next move might be down, but these figures muddy that a little bit.
3: And David, you're out and about at the Sydney markets, one of the sort of little engine rooms of our economy in one of our biggest cities. So what are people there telling you about how they're struggling financially?
5: Look, at the moment, they're okay. You have to remember the unemployment rate too is relatively okay. It's sort of anywhere between 4.1 and 4.5%, which is actually regarded as full employment. So a lot of people are okay. They're making ends meet at this point, but there is certainly no room or no desire for prices to move any higher. In actual fact, some businesses we've spoken to have said they're doing their best to keep costs down. And they do that by trying to negotiate with suppliers, or they reduce marketing material, promotional material, because they don't want to slug their customers anymore. But there's getting very little wiggle room at this point. So unless cost pressures for businesses start to ease soon, they may have to increase prices. And that makes the situation worse, Andy.
3: Business correspondent David Taylor there, and here's what the Treasurer Jim Chalmers had to say about this latest inflation data.
0: In the most recent numbers, we've seen inflation tick up in the US and in Canada and in Europe, but it has come down again in the Australian economy. It's also worth remembering that inflation is much lower than when we came to office. It was north of 6% and rapidly rising. And you can see in these numbers that it is much lower than that. So our economy is not immune from all of this global uncertainty and volatility, but we are well placed and we are well prepared to confront it.
3: Treasurer Jim Chalmers there. Well, your power bills are supposed to be going down, but the Energy and Competition watchdogs have been asked to probe spikes in some electricity charges. Some retailers have told their customers their rates are going up despite the default offer falling in many markets. In some cases, householders are getting whacked with more than a 60% hike in their daily supply charge, as Stephanie Smale reports.
6: As winter sets in Melbourne, many households will be turning up their electricity use to stay warm.
7: Yeah, I'm not looking forward to this month's bill, but...
6: Some people will keep a close eye on their bill.
7: Yeah, I check them every month. So I didn't have direct debit. I do have them where I pay myself every month. So it helps me to keep track of whether the bills increase or, you know, if they're not too bad.
8: I think if you have a large family and you have large bills, you definitely would be checking to make sure that you do get the best deal you can.
6: If you've been told by your energy retailer to expect higher costs from next month instead of the lower ones you might have been expecting, you're not alone. The Federal Energy Minister Chris Bowen says for some customers that could be because fixed supply charges are going up, even if kilowatt per hour costs are dipping. He's asked the Australian Competition and Consumer Commission and the Australian Energy Regulator to investigate.
9: Now, what I've asked the regulators to do is to have a look at and to ensure that that complies, particularly with the prohibiting misconduct in the energy market laws, which require companies to pass on sustained reductions in energy costs in their bills.
6: Promises of lower energy prices have been flowing for months, with default prices expected to fall up to 10% from next month. But Richard Foxworthy, who runs a subscription-based power price comparison service, says that won't necessarily translate to household bills.
10: We call it a confusopoly. I think it's completely understandable that default offer prices tend to get a lot of media attention because it's one of the few easily digestible price signals. It happens every year. There's an official announcement, and that sets expectation across the industry about what should be happening with retail prices. So when that isn't reflected in your own bill, well then, understandably, that comes as a surprise.
6: He explains if you're one of the thousands of Australians who have received an email from your retailer saying charges will be going up, this is probably the reason why.
10: Everybody's on a different market rate, and the acquisition prices that the retailers publish and make available, those prices can and do change every day. So the price you're on is a function of whatever the prevailing offer price was on the day that you signed up. And tomorrow and the day after, that price can change again and again, so that new customers that join after you will be on a different price to what you are. So historically, whatever rate you happen to be on, maybe low relative to what's happening in the market today. And so when there's a price reset, your personal experience can be that it's a price increase. So there's a lot of devil in the detail.
6: Richard Foxworthy argues the only way to beat the system is to be vigilant and change provider when you're not getting a good deal. He explains the more loyal you are, it's likely the more you'll be paying.
10: So the prevailing logic is that the retailers will offer genuinely competitive pricing or sometimes inducements like sign-up bonuses and incentives and so forth. And they do that to grow their customer book, to acquire new customers. Then they expect that most of those customers are not really engaged and not watching the market and will stay with that retailer over a period of time. And during that tenure with that retailer, the retailer will progressively ratchet the price up. And the whole market relies on that basic mechanic.
6: Australian Energy Council CEO Louisa Kinnear agrees customers need to act in their own best interest.
11: If customers are concerned that their prices have gone up without sort of justification, then we always encourage customers to shop around and see if they can get a better deal.
6: But regarding increases to fixed supply charges, she's still expecting most customers to be better off.
11: The fixed charge, which is your daily charge for some customers, does look like it has increased substantially, but that is generally being an offset by a reduction in the unit charge.
3: That's Louisa Kinnear from the Australian Energy Council, ending that report by Stephanie Smale. I'm Andy Park. 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Subscribe to the podcast for all our stories. Just search for The World Today. The fallout over the chemical regulator's decision to approve the toxic herbicide paraquat for ongoing use in Australia is continuing today. It's relied on in agriculture, but banned in many countries around the globe. A leading neuroscientist says evidence suggests exposure to the chemical does increase the risk of Parkinson's disease. Here's Alexandra Humphreys.
12: It took 3 decades for the Australian Pesticides and Veterinary Medicines Authority to review toxic broad-spectrum herbicide paraquat. Now it's found the chemical can continue being used with new restrictions. The decision puts Australia at odds with more than 70 other jurisdictions around the world where paraquat is banned.
13: I was surprised and I was disappointed.
12: Professor Kay Double is a neuroscientist at the University of Sydney's Brain and Mind Centre.
13: I think that we had an opportunity here to bring our regulations in line with most of the rest of the world who have seen the data that suggests that the use of this pesticide increases risk for Parkinson's disease, and so I would have liked them to have actually banned this chemical.
12: So the APVMA said yesterday that everything they'd reviewed suggested there was no strong causal link. What do you make of that statement?
13: I actually think that there's a lot of, I've got, you know, a strong body of evidence that suggests that there is an increased risk of Parkinson's disease when people are exposed to paraquat, and that is dependent on the duration of exposure, the time of exposure, and also the dose of exposure. And that data comes from both experimental data, but also from epidemiological data in the community. But it's very difficult to directly prove that a particular chemical will cause a human disease, especially one like Parkinson's disease, which is a very slow developing disease. But the data we have is really very supportive of the idea that there's an increased risk.
12: Earlier this month, dozens of Australia's top specialists claimed the Australian Pesticides and Veterinary Medicines Authority had failed to engage with them during the review, and they feared that data on paraquat's link to Parkinson's was being overlooked. Professor Double explains how scientists believe the link works.
13: The cause of Parkinson's disease is the progressive death of particular brain cells that produce a chemical called dopamine in the brain that we use to help us control our movements. And we know that this chemical can damage those neurons and cause the death of those neurons. So that we can see that in experimental systems, and we can see it from the data of people that have been exposed to this for this chemical over time, that they have a greater propensity to develop Parkinson's disease. So that's really the evidence that we have available at the moment.
12: Farmers will now need to comply with new restrictions, including how much and what it can be used for. China is a major supplier of paraquat to Australia, even though the country has banned its use domestically. Sarah Rogers is an associate professor at the Centre for Contemporary Chinese Studies with the University of Melbourne.
14: So instead of kind of tilling up the soil, farmers are leaving the stubble and then coming through with chemical weed control to control weeds in their paddocks. And so typically that has been glyphosate as a really cheap and effective chemical. But now we have this issue of herbicide-resistant weeds.

0: glyphosate is not actually very effective on certain weeds. And so farmers are using additional and sometimes more toxic chemicals such as paraquat to come in and try to control those weeds.
1: She says the herbicide is seen as a cost-effective alternative.
0: Instead of these kind of more expensive patented pesticides from those old companies that people might be familiar with, like Monsanto and Bayer, you have the rise of Chinese generic pesticide companies who produce the same product or the same active ingredient, but it's much more affordable. And it's a Schedule 7 poison. You need a particular registration or license to be able to purchase it. But if you're in broadacre farming, it's fairly easy to get hold of.
1: South Australian grain farmer Mark Modra is relieved paraquat will still be available, but he's worried the new restrictions might cause further issues.
2: So it's great news, but my concern is the rate reduction. When you've got robust weeds, that will be, you know, probably half the rate that I would need to kill them. And so it's a little bit like using antibiotics at half rates or, you know, short of the full strip length. It will tend to lead us down the track of resistance. And so that's my biggest concern here.
3: South Australian grain farmer Mark Modra there, ending that report by Alexandra Humphreys. A new report by the UN's Independent International Commission of Inquiry on the Occupied Palestinian Territory accuses Israel of deliberately targeting and killing Palestinian children. The Israeli government has condemned the inquiry, labelling the report deeply flawed and full of errors and distortions designed to push a politically driven anti-Israel narrative. Nick Grimm has the story.
4: Mourners carry the shrouded body of a 16-year-old Palestinian schoolgirl. She was killed this week in an Israeli airstrike inside Gaza. She'd been on her way to sit a school exam. Her mother crying, why? For whose sake has this happened? No one can ever replace her. A man laments, they claim there is a ceasefire, but day and night they kill us. What is happening to us is a crime. Have mercy on us. Enough is enough. Today, a new report from an independent international commission of inquiry established by the United Nations has delivered its own damning assessment of Israel's conduct inside Gaza and the occupied West Bank. It's found widespread and systematic killing and harming of children, further substantiating earlier findings that Israeli forces have engaged in acts of genocide. Srinivasan Muralidha is the Commission's chair.
5: The Commission found indisputable evidence with regards to the deliberate, targeted killing of Palestinian children, including since the October 2025 ceasefire, the use of torture, inhumane and degrading treatment, including use of sexual and gender-based violence against Palestinian children, as well as targeting of critical infrastructure essential to children such as orphanages, healthcare and educational facilities.
4: The inquiry's report finds children have made up 30% of all deaths in the Gaza war, with 20,000 minors losing their lives.
5: Our report concludes that the settler violence in the West Bank functions as a means of implementing Israeli state policies, with both the state and violent settler groups working in collaboration towards the same strategic objective: unlawful territorial expansion.
4: But in a statement, a spokesperson for Israel's Ministry of Foreign Affairs rejects the findings outright.
6: Israel utterly rejects this latest libelous sham. The Commission of Inquiry is a fundamentally flawed mechanism whose very purpose is to single out and vilify Israel rather than seek the truth.
4: The Israeli government statement going on to accuse the inquiry of overlooking the crimes of the Palestinian militant group Hamas.
6: The Commission conceals clear evidence of terrorist atrocities. It completely erases Israeli children who are brutally murdered, kidnapped and targeted by Hamas, while ignoring Hamas's cynical use of Palestinian children as human shields and pawns of war. The Commission also lacks any credible verification mechanism for its claims.
4: But Inquiry Chair Srinivasan Muralidha saves this criticism for Hamas specifically.
5: Hamas has repeatedly committed grave abuses against Palestinians in Gaza, using the cover of Israeli military offensives and the broader collapse of law and order to carry out campaigns of repression, torture, and unlawful killings of Palestinians.
4: Even so, Hamas spokesman Hazem Qassem focusing instead on the findings against Israel.
7: The occupation's attempt to deny these crimes doesn't change the facts. All the evidence on the ground and all the physical evidence reaffirms that the occupation deliberately killed civilians in a brutal manner, striking residential buildings and neighbourhoods while residents were still inside, and killing people in shelters. This indicates there's an intent to commit genocide.
4: In further condemnation of the inquiry's findings, Israel says it's ignored Israeli victims of the October 7 attacks by Hamas, where 1,200 people were killed and hundreds more taken hostage. The United Nations says 1,000 Palestinians have been killed since the US-brokered ceasefire in Gaza was implemented last year, and Palestinian health authorities claim more than 70,000 people have died there since fighting began.
3: Nick Grimm there. Well, I hope you're ready to sing along with the radio, because legendary Australian singer Darryl Braithwaite has announced his retirement from performing after almost 60 years in the business. The 77-year-old originally broke through as the frontman of 70s pop band Sherbet before launching a successful solo career. Along the way, he covered the song The Horses, which became synonymous with Aussies throwing arms around friends and sometimes strangers in the pub or sporting change rooms. Kimberly Price here.
8: Six years ago, Darryl Braithwaite took to the stage as a 21-year-old backup singer for the rock band Sherbet. Starting in 1970, he was soon promoted to lead the group.
9: Sherbet were one of the biggest bands in the country.
8: Bernard Zool is a music writer and reviewer.
9: In a kind of Beatles-Stones way, in the 70s, sometimes you had to decide whether you were Skyhooks or Sherbet. Kind of quirky, edgy rock or brilliant pop.
8: He says Sherbet's harmonies and clever compositions won them legions of fans.
9: And showed that you could be significant stars in Australia even if you did wear a lot of satin and bared your chest inappropriately.
8: Darryl Braithwaite maintained a solo career for much of his time with Sherbet, and in the late 80s, when the band broke up, he found success on his own.

0: But it would be his cover of American singer Ricky Lee Jones's The Horses that would be his defining moment. Recorded in 1990, the track has gone platinum 10 times over in Australia. Bernard Zool says it's become a staple of the nation's music history.
1: Daryl made it a song that Australians immediately connected with. The sound of his voice, the sound of the song.
0: And its appeal stretches across generations.
1: It's a bit like people singing Sweet Caroline or Toto's Africa. Songs that have become anthemic to a generation who were born well after it was first released.
0: The Rocker booked Falls Festival in 2017. Typically an event bringing some of the biggest artists of the moment to Australia, Braithwaite recounted on the podcast Rewind with Steve Bell how it felt to play to a young audience.
2: And I said to the boy, we're going to get massacred here. They're not going to know the songs. They might know the horses, maybe. But the surprise was that we went on and it was amazing even going on. I think we all looked at each other when we hit that opening bar of the horses and just went, my God, how good.
0: Daryl Braithwaite announced his retirement from performing on social media, saying it has been increasingly physically challenging to sing comfortably. Bernard Zool says many legendary rockers are finding new fans with younger generations, but performing can be a challenge after many years on stage.
1: As with Rod Stewart on his current tour, David Lee Roth, if anyone's come across some of the videos from his performances, people who can't really sing, either because their voices are gone or their ability to sing, their ability to keep in time, in tune, those things have gone. We accept a level of mediocrity or worse because they're legends.
0: Bernard Zool believes Daryl Braithwaite is retiring at the right time.
1: He should be remembered for being a genuine voice of Australia's contemporary history. He is a genuinely nice person. That should be celebrated.

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2: Great to have your company. Coming up on the program in just a... I'd say he's about 2 minutes and 10 seconds away. Jimmy Thompson, strata expert, will be here to answer all your strata questions. If you've got any, call them in now, 1-300-222-702, the text 0467-922-702. Guess what? Sometimes when people live in the same building, there's a little bit of tension about certain things. That's what Jimmy is here to help you with. We're also going to talk about, we want to hear from you in about an hour's time, if you don't have much stuff. So most people, I don't know, in our house, we have 30 spoons and there's four of us and we never have even 10 people in the house at the same time. Why do we have 30 spoons? Why do I have 25 shirts? Why do I have another 18 t-shirts? It all seems ridiculous to me. So we want to hear from you in about now if you live quite happily with a lot less than that. If you have four T-shirts, three spoons, two dinner plates and one dessert plate, if you've kind of minimalised a bit, either by choice or it's just happened, that's what we want to talk about at 2:30. First, let's get the latest news headlines. Very good afternoon, Adam Storey.
3: Afternoon, James. Headline inflation has fallen slightly, but underlying inflation remains a problem. The annual rate has eased slightly to 4%, with the monthly drop of 0.7%, and that was due to dropping fuel prices and the cut to the fuel excise. However, the underlying rate of inflation rose 0.4%. Federal opposition leader Angus Taylor has clarified he does not support Australia becoming a monocultural society after refusing to weigh into the debate yesterday. One Nation leader Pauline Hanson is pushing the idea and arguing there's no place for multiculturalism. And Bondi terror attack hero Ahmed Al-Ahmed has entered not guilty pleas against two charges of allegedly intimidating and assaulting his father in March this year. Outside the court, his lawyer said it was possible the matter may be settled outside of court. There'll be more ABC News at 2 o'clock.
2: Thank you very much, Adam. And in an hour's time, I'm going to ask you whether you have too many plates, shirts and pairs of socks. So I'll give you an hour to think about it. Okay, he's thinking. Adam's thinking really hard. Jimmy Thompson from flatchat.com.au is an expert on all things to do with living with other people, the tensions that can arise when we're in the same building as others in an apartment or a flat or whatever you choose to call it. If you do have some of those issues and you want Jimmy just to say, hey, I've solved it, this is what you do, text in 0467-922-702 and the phone 1-300-222-702. G'day, Jimmy.
4: James?
2: You know, with some regular guests who answer questions, I just say, you know, Chris is going to try and solve the problem. But with you, I have such confidence because of your amazing track record. I pile the pressure upon you by
4: saying... You certainly do. You certainly do. Every time I go, oh, no, this is going to be the week when I can't answer three questions in a row.
2: Pressure is a privilege. Some sports person says that. Pressure's an opportunity, and it brings out the best in some of us. Others, obviously, we crumble, but I know you never crumble.
4: Not so far. Not yet.
2: It's good. We call that dramatic tension because hopefully, oh, this could be the week where he crumbles. And even, I mean, that's going to be good radio too.
4: Well, for somebody, not for me.
2: No, not for you. We have to... It's all about the listener. See, on ABC Radio, it's all about the listener. So if you crumbling is going to be good radio and the listener's going to be, oh, you should have heard what I heard today, then something, you know, maybe it's for the best. But
4: It sounds like you're trying to get me to throw the match.
2: If I see a hard question, I'm going to go to it.
4: I'm just wondering if you're on one of these weird betting sites where you can bet on anything and you've put $100 on Jimmy not being able to answer a question.
2: I am allergic to betting, but I bet someone is furiously right Googling as we speak.
4: Right now, yeah.
2: Yeah, there could be a thing. John, hello. How can Jimmy help you?
5: Yeah, hi, Jimmy. How are you?
4: I'm good.
5: I'm just wondering about the strata law about the dogs being in the unit without a leash. We've got common area where they can all go out. They all do it. But they all walk around with the dogs without a leash. And they're laying in the lift as well. And what can we do about it?
4: Pass a bylaw saying that you may not have an animal or a pet on common property unless it's in a cage or on a leash.
5: Yeah, but no one seems to be following that.
4: Well, if you've got the bylaw and people are doing it, then you've got to ask your committee to send them a what they call a notice to comply. And that's a, it's like a warning with a sting. Basically, it says, you've been seen doing this, stop doing it. If you don't stop doing it, we're going to take you to the tribunal and get you fined.
5: Right, because there is notes around, please use leash, and then no one
2: Yeah. I've sometimes seen street signs in a similar way.
4: Yeah,
2: just
4: yeah.
2: putting up a sign doesn't magically make something happen.
4: No. Well, people will say that they didn't see the sign, or they didn't read it, or they didn't understand it. But, you know, a notice to comply is, it's, you know, don't send a warning. Well, some people do. Some strata managers insist on sending at least one warning that they're going to send a notice to comply. But a notice to comply is a warning. It says you're breaking a bylaw, stop doing it. Mm. And if you don't stop doing it, then we'll take you to the tribunal.
2: Yeah. I mean, I very much sympathise with John because you do sometimes think, you know, whether it's in the world of strata or just in the big world, yeah, but you shouldn't be doing that. And, you know, there's a sign, like you're doing that right under the sign. That it says no parking and you're parked right there.
4: Yeah.
2: It would be almost better if signs had some magical power.
4: Right. They can tell who is looking at it.
2: To be self-complying, yeah.
4: Yeah.
2: Like
4: they can say, John, put your dog on the leash.
2: Yeah.
4: You know?
2: That's right. Mm. Well, who knows what the future holds. Good luck, John. Hello, Matt.
6: Oh, good day. How you going?
2: Good, good. Go ahead.
6: Yeah, look, I own a property, an apartment in a strata, which has four owners. There are two apartments upstairs, and downstairs there's a large sort of shop cafe and a smaller shop. The large shop cafe, the owners haven't really done much to their place, but they want to reduce the size of their cafe and then create three apartments in their space. So the two questions I've got, like, they've got, it was built a while back, and they've got patio space, which they have exclusive access to, but they can't create any internal living space in there because that'll change the entitlements.
4: Right.
6: So first of all, we're opposing it. It should be two apartments, not three.
4: Yeah.
6: And that they want to build beyond their internal space into the patios, which will actually, what I've been told, will increase their entitlements. Now, currently, they have 50%. The rest of us makes up the other 50%.
4: Right.
6: And I'm just trying to get the right advice. First of all,
4: Before you go any further, this is really a planning issue initially. Like, they would have to get approval of change of use from the council. And your owners' corporation would have a big say in that. They'd be able to object. Then they would have to get approval from the majority of people in the building, and it might actually be a supermajority of 75%, to change the plan, the master plan for the building. And they've got to get, whatever they do, they're going to at some point need your approval of the other owners. So there's a process, and in doing all that, they would have to get lawyers and surveyors and all sorts of people involved to get the whole thing drawn up properly. That's going to cost them a lot of money. So you should just make it clear to them to begin with, this is not a free lunch. You're going to have to pay a lot of money, and it might not be worth it.
2: And how should Matt do that? Just with a polite but firm email or something?
4: Or just sit down with them and say, look, you know, here are the facts. You're going to get planning permission, and you're going to have to get the approval of the majority of people on the committee or the majority of owners. And if they have 50% of the unit entitlements, they don't have a majority. They only have half. You can make it clear to them that everything has to be good and proper according to everyone else in the building, or it's just not going to happen.
2: Are you feeling empowered, Matt?
6: I am indeed. Thank you very much. I do have one more question. They're proposing a two-stage DA, and from what I've read, it should just be two separate DAs. What's the views on that?
4: Finally, you've got a question I can't answer, James.
2: What? You've broken our expert, Matt. He has been doing this for years. This has never happened. What's going on?
4: It's a planning issue. It's not a strategy issue.
6: You've answered my question in the first couple of questions. So I really appreciate it.
2: It's too late. He's just standing there, staring into the middle distance. He's broken. Thank you, Matt. Gosh, isn't that spooky? We were just talking about that, Jimmy.
4: Yeah, but it was not really a strata question.
2: Exactly.
4: It doesn't count.
2: It was like asking you what star sign comes after Pisces. Yeah,
4: in World Cup terms, he's offside.
2: Are you excited about the World Cup, by the way? Is Scotland there?
4: Just. We've only got to draw with the next team we play, but that next team happens to be Brazil.
2: Oh.
4: Yeah.
2: Who have you lost to or won?
4: We lost to Morocco, and we beat Haiti by one goal.
2: That's not bad beating Haiti. I mean, no one can ever take that away from you.
4: Well, yeah.
2: We
4: might squeeze through.
2: If you draw with Brazil.
4: I've got more hope for Australia. Socceroos.
2: Ah, well, they're favourites, as I understand it, to win the tournament. That's what I've heard. Mm. Andrew, hello.
7: Hello, James.
2: G'day. How can Jimmy help?
7: Hi, Jimmy. How are you going?
4: I'm good.
7: Jimmy, we've got our daughter is a single mother with two young children, and she's just been hit with a $38,000 special levy for repainting the building that she lives in. She owns a unit in there. And she didn't attend the strata meeting when this was decided. And four of the seven units there, I believe, are owned by one person.
4: Right.
7: So that's obviously a majority. But, you know, has she got any rights at all as far as this is concerned at this point of time? Because the levy has to be paid at the end of July, beginning of August.
4: Yeah.
7: And I want to know for her what she can do, either to defer it or change or whatever the case.
2: Yeah, okay. Jimmy, what do you think?
4: Well, the first thing she can do is ask them to make it a hybrid payment so that they can get a strata loan rather than having a special levy. But the other thing she could do is think about going to Fair Trading and saying, look, this seems unfair. There are four people, you know, four apartments owned by the one person. They're getting the benefit of all this. It's obviously in their interest, and I'm having to pay to improve the value of their properties. Can you have a look at this and see if it's fair and reasonable?
2: Because there is, I think you've explained this before, there's all the rules about what you can do and who can pass what, but this is kind of like an overriding principle that hangs over it all, that it has to be fair and reasonable, right?
4: Yeah, absolutely. And, you know, that once people start looking into it, and she would probably at this stage consult a strata lawyer and find out what her options are. And then, you know, it could be that the charge for the painting of the building is much too high. Mm. And all those things need to be looked at. But she has to start the process. And the process would start with mediation. You go to Fair Trading, you ask for mediation. It's free. And the other party doesn't have to turn up. But if they don't, it doesn't look very good if it goes to tribunal.
2: And also, you know, they can, it's not just you win or you lose, is it? They might say, oh, well, instead of all the seven units paying an equal proportion, the four or however many it is who get the prime benefit, they pay a bit more and the others pay a bit less.
4: That's a bit trickier because it does say in the law that all charges have to be assigned to the units according to the unit entitlements.
2: Right.
4: But you can find, it doesn't mean that the majority always wins. That's the key part of this.
2: Yeah. Okay. Well, so first step, go to first step lawyer or Fair Trading?
4: Either or. Possibly Fair Trading.
2: Yeah.
4: Fair Trading, it's free. Mm. It's, you know, and a single mum isn't going to want to be spending money that she doesn't have. So go to Fair Trading and find out what her options are. But at some point, I'm guessing she's going to have to talk to a lawyer.
2: Thank you very much, Andrew. Hope things work out for your daughter. You're on 702 ABC Sydney and ABC local radio around New South Wales. Jimmy Thompson from flatchat.com.au is with me answering all your questions about the wonderful world of shared living, strata, apartments, flats, etc. Our phone number is 1300 222 702. Any questions you got for Jimmy? Or the text 0467 922 702. Hi, Steve.
8: Yeah, hi, James. How are you?
2: Good. What's happening?
8: Well, Jimmy, I've got a question. I've got a couple of questions for you. I'll try and keep the descriptions for what I'm after as brief as possible. We're basically having an issue with our balconies in a 40-plus-year-old block of units where the waterproof membrane is breaking down between the hob and the existing slabs, and we've had the engineer in to assess what needs to be done, and he's stating that none of the work is structural. It's all just to be done for preventing future structural issues, I'd imagine. Mm. In the process, the tenderers have been called in, and we now have those in front of us, and they're saying that they have to lift the doors up out as well.
2: Yeah.
8: Because they're not compliant with the current building code. Now, my question, I guess, is can we avoid doing this? Because it has raised the cost by about $600,000.
2: Wow, right. Wow.
8: Each unit owner is looking at, anywhere between $80,000 and $100,000 a head.
2: Okay. What do you reckon, Jimmy?
4: Off the top of my head, unless you're actually changing the doors, then you don't have to bring everything up to code just because you're doing work on the building. However, if you were changing something in the building and were requiring some sort of DA, some sort of approval, then you would have to, they would look at the whole building and say, well, look, you're not compliant with fire or whatever. I think you could go back to or find another contractor and say, we don't want to remove the doors. We think the doors are fine and we don't need to be compliant with the current code because it's not changing anything.
2: Mm-hmm. Okay, good luck with that. Hey, Louis texts in. You've been mentioning mediation as you often do as a cheap way to hopefully get closer to a resolution. Louis says mediation at fair trading takes months to be heard. Is that right? And I guess if it does, once you've applied for mediation, does everything just hit the pause button in terms of the ongoing issues until then?
4: Okay, it doesn't necessarily hit the pause button because the people who are doing what you don't want them to do may well keep doing it. There is a backlog at fair trading, and mediation, generally speaking, it's not satisfactory for everybody. You don't get a result. You don't go into mediation and come out with somebody from fair trading saying, no, you're breaking the law or that other person's breaking the law and they've got to stop doing it. But you do have to go to mediation for most issues if you're planning or think you might have to go to tribunal. Mediation does work for some people when they finally have an expert from the government explaining what strata law is. For a lot of people, that's the first time they've heard it from somebody that's neutral. But it's, yeah, and it does take time, and there has been historically a backlog because there are more and more people moving into apartments.
2: So then what happens? I mean, we had that example before of, I think it was Andrew's daughter being up for, was it 30,000 or 40, yeah. $38,000 maybe dollars within a month or two.
4: Yeah.
2: And so what happens if we get to that deadline and she's applied for mediation, but it's not for another month or two?
4: Well, in that case, the owners' corporation would probably have to pause the payment. They certainly couldn't say that she's in debt because she hadn't paid. But the mediation would be on an issue of going to the tribunal to have the decision overturned, the decision to impose that cost. And again, I say this is where she would need a lawyer who's going to sit down and say, here are your options and this is what the argument would be. And the lawyer would send the owners' corporation a letter saying, you may not proceed with this until it's been resolved.
2: But what if they say, tough, you know, nothing's happened?
4: They put themselves in a bad position when it goes to tribunal.
2: Right.
4: Because they've said, well, we don't care about the tribunal. So, and that's nobody's going to look kindly on them for that.
2: Yeah. Suze, hi.
9: Oh, hi, Jimmy and James. I think it's a very along the similar lines to Andrew's daughter. Mm. I own a unit in Bondi Junction, 36 owners, but we're desperately concerned that the owners, the committee, is going to sign us up for a $2.5 million strata loan at 9%, mm. where they've really got no idea of individual owners' capacity to pay. I mean, banks have to, they have to apply a duty of care when giving out mortgages and loans. We're all desperately concerned. This is over 10 years. Mm. It could lead to hundreds of thousands of dollars.
2: So what's the question for Jimmy?
9: The question is, what avenue of appeal do we have? How do we go about asking for alternatives?
2: Okay, yeah, well, Jimmy?
4: The first thing to do is to get in touch with as many owners as you can and say to them, are you happy with this? Because we're not, and we think there are other alternatives that haven't been explored. I mean, if the work needs to be done, then it needs to be done. That's beyond argument. But the payment for the work could be a special levy, which doesn't work for a lot of people who don't have that kind of money lying around, or it could be a loan, which doesn't work for people who do have the money lying around and don't want to pay interest. There is such a thing as a hybrid loan.
2: Hybrid, yeah. I've learned something from you. Hybrid loan.
4: Yes. So, and, you know, look, even the finance companies are not desperately keen on this. And when you look at the fine print on it, it can be seem quite punitive in that if one owner decides not to pay their share of the loan, then everybody else in the building is liable for their non-payment. But even so, it's a much more reasonable way forward for people, especially for people who don't have the money sitting in the bank. Yeah, and we're talking about people who may have bought apartments with their last dollar, and they have no savings, and they're the one they'll be the ones who hurt most if a large special levy is imposed.
2: 9% seemed high to me, but you'd know better than me.
4: It's about right.
2: Is it?
4: It's less than your credit card.
2: Yeah, but okay.
4: It's the reason for that is because it's an unsecured loan.
2: Ah, right. Yeah.
4: You cannot sell the common property or, you know, you cannot give the common property to the lender if you default on your loan. Whereas if you've got a mortgage and you can't pay it, then you can theoretically give the property to the bank to sell.
2: Yeah. Suze, good luck with that. Kat, hi.
10: Oh, hi. How are you?
2: Good, thanks.
10: Me and James.
2: Yeah, good. Go ahead.
10: Two questions. One, when you were talking earlier about special levies, and you mentioned the words fair and reasonable, I'm of the opinion that no matter what you pay for your unit, you shouldn't keep on paying because yours is more expensive than everybody else's. I feel that they should all be equal unit entitlements. Everybody needs a roof, foundations, etc. And I don't see why one person should pay 10 times more than somebody else.
2: Okay.
4: Yeah.
2: More of a comment than a question, I think. What do you think, Jimmy?
4: That would require a very substantial law change, which isn't going to happen. They have to find some way of making it on the basis of the people who can afford to pay should pay, and the people who get the most benefit should pay more. And that's a very, very rough calculation, obviously, but I can't think of a better one. Some people have suggested you should pay your levies on the basis of the number of people who occupy the apartment, and that comes back to the size. But then if somebody's an empty nester and they're sitting on a three-bedroom apartment, but the family have gone, I mean, is it fair that they should pay that much more than, you know, a family of four living in a two-bedroom apartment downstairs?
2: And I don't want to get too philosophical, but I remember at one point in my life whinging and saying, I'm not suggesting you're whinging at all, Kat, I can totally understand that, but I whinge a lot. And I'm saying it's not fair. And then someone said to me, well, why should it be? And you think, well, ideally it should be. I mean, things should be fair, but sometimes things aren't, and we just have to you know, if it requires a law change and you just said a law change isn't going to happen, and then the choice becomes either try and lead a campaign to get the law changed or just think, well, it's not fair, but, you know.
4: Well, I mean, I've managed to get the law changed in New South Wales in the past. Yeah.
2: How'd you do that?
4: Well, somebody said that they were buying into a very large, prestigious development. Mm. And one of the conditions was that they had to hand over their voting power at in the owners' corporation. Mm. And when they asked me if this was fair and right, I said, well, no, it's not fair. Just tell them you're not going to do it. And the developer came back and said, yeah, that doesn't matter because everybody else has done it. And and I exposed that through the Sydney Morning Herald, and they changed the law.
2: Wow.
4: There you go.
2: Was it called the Tomo Law?
4: Tomo's Exception, it's called.
2: Wow. That must feel good.
4: It feels great.
2: Yeah. Yeah. Well, isn't it good that we talked about it on the same day when you couldn't answer a question, which was technically about planning, not strata. It's just building your self-esteem back up.
4: Yeah.
2: Even if it didn't take any hit at all because, as you say, it wasn't counted.
4: It was offside.
2: Gillian, hello.
11: Hello, James. Can you hear me?
2: Sure can. Go ahead.
11: Thank you, James. Jimmy, just a question. I'm on a small strata committee of five people for flats. There's eight flats in the complex. If we have a decision that we have to make it's actually about a tree which may or may not be needing to be removed. If we have two people who are keen to have a report done on this item and two who aren't, and we can't get in touch with the fifth member of the committee, what happens?
2: Flip a coin?
4: The status quo prevails.
2: Oh, really?
4: Yeah. If you've got a vote that's locked, tied vote on a committee, and there's a proposal and you can't get a majority, then it stays exactly the same way until you do get a majority.
2: And until perhaps the committee changes or you do find the person or whatever.
4: Yeah, well, if you've got somebody on your committee who can't be contactable, I would suggest that you get them off the committee. And you can do that now at a general meeting, and you just put a proposal up, and all you need is a simple majority of owners to vote in favour, and that person is no longer on the committee.
11: Three. Right, I see. Yes.
2: There you go.
11: Thank you. That may not eventuate, but thank you for the information.
4: There you go.
2: Very good. Again, a slightly philosophical question. Is that a good rule, that if you can't make a decision, essentially we defer to the status quo rather than whatever is changing that? That seems probably sensible. What do you think?
4: I think it's eminently sensible. Mm. I think you, over the years of observing strata committees in action and seeing some of the crazy things that people propose and get support for, I think the status quo is a great safety net for a lot of people. And if you do get a majority, then so be it. But then anything that's decided at a committee can be overturned by the owners' corporation as a whole at a general meeting.
2: Mm-hmm. Okay, that's good. We've covered a lot of ground. We've covered success. We've covered failure, although arguably not at all failure, just... and we've verged into philosophy a couple of times. So overall, I think a good seg, Jimmy.
4: I think so.
2: Yeah. Thank you very much. Lovely to talk to you, and you'll be back in 2 weeks' time.
4: Yep. Thanks for having me.
2: A great pleasure. Jimmy Thompson from flatchat.com.au.
0: Whether you're running late, just on time, or dreaming of more bedtime, ABC Breakfast. 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
2: Hey, great to have you company. News in a moment with Adam. Coming up after that, we spoke on Monday about romance scams. Poor people, vulnerable people getting conned into sending money overseas to their new person, you know, who loves them with all their heart and is coming to visit them in Australia. And guess what? They're made of AI, or they're a human scammer. And a lot of people said, you know, that's happened to someone I know. And I tried to warn them and they didn't want to know about it. And of course, it's true because being thinking we're in love does distort our thinking. So we're going to talk about how we can, if we do think someone we know is falling in love with someone online who isn't real, how we can get them to understand that may be the case when they're in deep.

0: Adam Storey with ABC News. The West Australian Police Commissioner says he's asked for a review into officers' handling of interactions with Virginia Giuffre. Ms Giuffre had long alleged she was trafficked for sex to Andrew Mountbatten Windsor and other prominent figures by Jeffrey Epstein when she was a teenager. She died by suicide in April last year in Western Australia. Her family has written to West WA Police questioning whether concerns she raised with officers had been adequately handled. Commissioner Cole Blanche has told a WA budget estimates hearing he's asked for those matters to be reviewed.
1: We respond to over 100,000 family violence incidents every year, so I'd love to give assurance on every single one, but I can't. But that one will be subject to a review, and the coroner can also choose to do an investigation.
0: The Federal Treasurer says today's inflation data is much better than forecast, but is blaming the war in the Middle East for the figure remaining relatively high. Headline inflation has eased to an annual rate of 4% in May, down from 4.2% in April. The better-than-predicted figure comes after sharp falls in petrol and diesel prices. Jim Chalmers says the cut in the fuel excise has played a role.
2: The government's efforts to cut the fuel excise are part of the story, but not the whole story, even when it comes to this very welcome moderation in fuel costs reflected in the inflation figures today.
0: The Nationals have criticised One Nation's David Farley for voting with the Greens and Teals to cap the fuel tax credit scheme for big mining companies. Independent Nicolette Buller called to cap the subsidy on fuel excise for businesses who use heavy machinery and redirect the savings to renewable energy projects. Mr Farley, who is One Nation's newest member, voted in favour of the motion, which was ultimately defeated. Nationals leader Matt Canavan has questioned One Nation's support for miners and farmers.
3: David's vote yesterday puts a massive question mark over any One Nation candidate in the country. How do you know what you are going to get? It's a bit like Forrest Gump. You get a box of chocolates, you don't know whether you're going to get a nut when you vote for One Nation. You're effectively, seemingly electing, if you did vote for One Nation, a party full of independents.
0: The state government says it's making motor neuron disease a notifiable medical condition. Health Minister Ryan Park made the announcement in state parliament, saying the decision has come in part off the back of prolonged advocacy by the independent member for Murray, Helen Dalton. Public awareness of the progressive neurological condition has grown in recent years due to diagnosis of former AFL legend Neil Danaher, who died from the disease last month. Mr Park says the classification will mean doctors will have to report the diagnosis.
4: What we hope this does, this reform does, is provide us, Mr Speaker, with a better picture, a clearer picture of greater understanding around this disease.
0: TV host turned podcaster Carl Stefanovic has had an interview with far-right extremist Tommy Robinson taken down. The interview, which covers topics like migration, mainstream media and free speech, was pulled from his online platforms. Robinson co-founded the far-right English Defence League movement and is one of the most divisive anti-immigration voices in the UK. Stefanovic has been contacted for comment, and One Nation leader Pauline Hanson has now posted the full interview on her site on YouTube. The Trump administration is under increasing pressure to end the conflict in the Middle East as polls shows it's becoming more unpopular with American citizens. Ali Crew reports.
5: A new Reuters Ipsos poll shows that 35% of Americans think that the US is now in a weaker position compared to when it started the war with Iran nearly 4 months ago. The Republican-controlled US Senate has passed a resolution directing President Donald Trump to end military hostilities in Iran or seek congressional authorization for them to continue. It's the first time both chambers of Congress have passed a resolution directing a president to remove US armed forces from hostilities under the War Powers Act, and marks the strongest bipartisan rebuke of the conflict so far. An interim peace deal between the US and Iran allows 60 days for further negotiations on a permanent agreement.
0: Meanwhile, Donald Trump says six people have now been arrested over what he says is recent damage to the newly renovated Lincoln Memorial reflecting pool in Washington. In a social media post, he again claimed without evidence that a 100-metre gash had been purposefully slashed into the blue lining of the pool, and he's repeatedly blamed the peeling paint on vandalism. The administration is facing a self-imposed deadline to fix the botched renovation before the nation's 250th anniversary celebration next week. The Socceroos have confirmed winger Matt Leckie will miss Australia's final group stage game against Paraguay with injury. He limped off during Australia's loss to the USA with a hamstring injury. Isolated showers developing along the coast tonight, dry and mostly sunny elsewhere. A sunny afternoon in Sydney with a shower or two later in the evening. Showers tomorrow, a top of 18, showers on Friday and 17. It's 2:05.

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2: G'day. Well, given we're in the part of the year where we have the least daylight of any part of the year, having just gone past the winter solstice, we want to celebrate doing more with less. And we want to, after 2:30 today, we just want to hear from you if you have less of a particular item than most people happen to have. So if you have fewer maybe you got one pair of shoes or two pairs of shoes. Maybe you do not have a variety of food in your cupboard because there's three or four or five separate foods you really, really like and you got them, and why waste money on anything else? Some people have a lot of makeup or jewellery. Maybe you have one bracelet and one thing of lipstick. Maybe you, instead of having, like, I've accumulated, I think I've over 20 T-shirts, and some of them have been, they're pretty old, but I can't throw them out. But, you know, maybe some people have four T-shirts and four collared shirts and two pairs of pants. And we have too many spoons. But the idea of throwing spoons away, I guess we could give them away, obviously, but there seems to be some force of inertia, stopping us. So we have too many spoons. I mean, we don't need more than, there's four of us, four spoons, maybe an extra four. We never have more than 10 people in the house. What are all those spoons there for? Too many pans. So if you exist on less stuff, then we want to hear from you after 2:30. Before that, on Monday, we talked about, it was really disturbing actually, we talked to Meg Dowling from the Consumer Action Law Centre about heartbreaking romance scams.
3: They don't just involve, you know, often significant financial loss, but people's lives can unravel. They thought they were in a legitimate relationship only to learn that it was a criminal that they'd been speaking with. They are slow burn and very careful, what we would call social engineering. They're very clever. They're really just using psychological tactics.
2: And several people called and texted in with the same issue. That is, they had been concerned about their mother or their brother or their friend that they were talking about this online relationship, and they kind of sensed that maybe it wasn't legitimate. But when they brought that up with their friend or their mother or their brother, that person was in utter denial. No, I've heard about those things, but this is definitely true. I mean, we've got real feelings for each other. They didn't want to know about it. They were, you could argue, in some sort of denial. And it appears to be quite a common thing. So the question today then is this: how, if someone you care about has met someone online and you kind of are a bit suspicious that there are perhaps some red flags, that it may not be genuine, that, you know, your friend says, oh, yeah, and, you know, it's really fantastic and they want to come and visit me. They've just got a financial issue. I mean, they're quite wealthy, but they've got a financial issue at the moment, so I was just going to lend them some money. How do you go about convincing someone that maybe that's not wise? Because we all know that love can make us all stupid. Love has certainly made me stupid many times. You just kind of get into this state of mind where everything, you know, everything to do with the person you think you're in love with is seen through rose-tinted glasses. Elizabeth Shaw joins us, CEO of Relationships Australia. G'day, Elizabeth.
4: Hi, James.
2: Hi. Look, thank you for talking to us about this. Love does make us go a little bit crazy, doesn't it?
4: Look, it absolutely does. There's a couple of other things that just amplify that, though. One is often a quite extended period of grooming. And so people have been thoroughly seduced into this. And We can be vulnerable to grooming for a whole lot of reasons, but often these romance scams have incubated over time and building a case of plausibility, which is, you know, by the time you're questioning it, the person might say, oh, I questioned it too in the beginning, but, you know, over time I've found the story stacks up. Or so one of it is the grooming. The other part of it is, you know, that vulnerability as to when you land in the spot of finding this person, that if you've been alone for a long time or you've had a series of other heartbreaks, and you're really, you've made a commitment to turn your life around and try one more time, sometimes people hang in for that bit longer.
2: Yeah, yeah. And then when they, you know, often when people have a new relationship, be it, you know, with a person they can see in real life or a virtual one, you kind of want to tell someone about it and you start telling your friend and the friend thinks, hang on, I'm a bit sus of this. It appears to be a very common story that there is an unwillingness. Well, firstly, you're very nervous to tell your friend they might be in love with an AI bot. And secondly, the person doesn't want to hear that. So how does that all, how can that all be resolved?
4: Well, I think partly what we tend to do with others' problems is immediately think we can see it more clearly than they can. You know, we're masters of other people's problems. And so, you know, I think it's tempting to cut straight to the chase with the pointing out the flaws in the whole thing. It generally goes better if you start way back at thinking about where this person's at, how long it took them to even meet this person, what you know of their hopes and dreams for themselves, try and understand why this person appears to seem so appealing. I think once they feel that you're on board with, you know, I know you were hoping for this, or, you know, I can see why this person appeals because of these characteristics, then you might have a bit more openness to say, you know, look, just from what you're saying, there's a couple of things that, you know, I've been reading about this or I've been hearing about it in the media. Has this occurred to you? So treat them as a wise person in their own life, not, I think, by rushing straight to the problems. None of us want to feel foolish. And by pointing out the problem that they haven't spotted because they're too naive or foolish or, you know, driven to make mistakes, they move just to defensiveness, and if anything, they could bunker down rather than be open to your concerns.
2: We're talking to Elizabeth Shaw from Relationships Australia about romance scams. Sadly, thousands of Australians send money to people, in inverted commas, that they've fallen in love with overseas and never get it back because the person isn't really in love with them and may not even be real. They may be an AI bot. How do we tell someone? How do we get them to believe us if we think that might be happening to our friend? The text is 0467 922 702 and the number 1300 222 702. Leanne's on the line. G'day, Leanne.
5: Yeah, hi.
2: Hi, go ahead.
5: Yeah, I was talking about the woman in our town who has been scanned for a year and a half or something, but just won't listen even when she's shown proof that she's talking to a scammer.
2: And when you say proof, what do you mean?
5: Oh, the proof is, A, the person that is supposedly her Marine is actually a very similar name to a real-life Marine that's actually serving in Hawaii, but he's got his pictures and his profile, and, you know, supposedly this other Marine's in the Gulf. He can't get home because they won't fly him home and everything else. And this person's sending $500 a fortnight from her pension.
2: Yeah. Any thoughts, Elizabeth, on how he can go around? You know, if people won't believe things, it's so hard, isn't it? How do you do it?
4: Oh, look, it is so hard. I think it is, again, just trying to really endorse the person as pursuing something really worthwhile, having a lot to offer, concerned that the amount they have to offer is not going to be matched by someone else, just saying, I'm concerned that money is on the table first up. I mean, generally, if you've met someone and you really haven't established a fulsome relationship or spent any time with them in real time, then being asked for money early on in a relationship is always a red flag. I think the trouble is people are often sympathetic to that because perhaps they've gone through times of hardship or poverty. And so they kind of bond with the, oh, look, I get it. You know, I get it. These things can happen. We can go through bad patches. And also I think the hope that if I just give this relationship a bit of a leg up, I'll get what I want in the end. So it's trying to be sympathetic to the vulnerabilities and to be supportive of that. When someone's caught up in it, and don't forget the person is grooming them, so the person is going to be saying, look, just one more payment, or probably just if you just give me for another couple of months and we'll be free and clear. Sometimes people feel, well, there's a sunk cost. I'm in too deep now. I might as well see this through, which I think is, in itself very concerning.
2: Yeah, yeah. What do you think of Dee's suggestion? I saw a friend was being sucked in online. I suggested if he asks for money, it's a scam. Eventually he did. At first she wasn't convinced but told him she didn't have any money. He persisted with various tales of desperation before she accepted it was a scam. She reported him to the dating site. But 3 years later, he was still online. Dee believes the website should be held responsible. There's certainly decent arguments in favour of that. But I think we all know by now, don't we? If we get a text from, you know, our friend saying, oh, I'm in France and I've lost my phone, can you send me $200? Well, we check that out. But somehow, you know, they say love is blind. We're far more aware normally. I get emails all the time trying to scam me, and I think most people do, and we're far more aware normally. But here you mentioned the shame people fear afterwards. It's almost like they don't want to find out the truth if the truth is going to be that person doesn't really exist and doesn't really love me.
4: Well, I think because of the extensive grooming, there's often a narrative, you know, you and I are in this together, you and I are fighting a hard fight, but we'll prevail in the end, you know, and establishing, you know, I really feel like you're the person I've been looking for my whole life. You know, I can tell you really get me and I get you. There's a lot of mirroring in this, which AI has developed to mirror, you know, a lot of this. So people feel very, very validated, and often they're talking, you know, late at night and all sorts of times where you can feel very alone, and to have someone out there who's saying, I really get you and I think you and I could really build something special together and one day we'll be together in the end. This is incredibly seductive if it's gone over weeks and months. I think the difficulty is because many of us are in the fortunate position that perhaps we wouldn't be caught like this, but it's trying to picture the times of great vulnerability, you know, maybe you're newly separated and you haven't felt loved, or you've spent years alone, or you are more frail and you don't know if you're ever going to be loved again. You know, these things are moments where we can be caught. So I think the trouble is when you say, well, isn't it obvious, not in you personally, James, but, you know, this sense of, well, it's bloody obvious, you know, we've all heard this now. The reason these scams work is because they're not in the interpersonal moment. The craft of building this personal narrative with someone, suddenly it's not quite that. Suddenly it could be that, but it's not that, because on this occasion this person wants me, and that's incredibly seductive.
2: Yeah, it's just all the other ones that are scams. Alice is on the line. G'day, Alice.
6: I'm just reiterating what your guest there has said, in that they use the same script for everything, whether it's a love interest or the child who's, you know, ringing home, or a friend who's ringing home and say, can you send money? And also for the advertising. I have a friend who her brother was burnt. He's a little bit slow. He was burnt with this weight loss stuff. and it was pink jelly or some rubbish, and they had jello on the thing because I went and had a look at it.
2: Right.
6: And he's not going to get his money back, but anyway. And I said, your controller, basically, I've been trying to call this out on Facebook for at least the last 9 months. And when I hear them on my feed of Facebook, I don't go off and on it because I think it's a cesspool. But anyway.
2: Yeah, all right. Thank you very much, Alice. You make some good points there. Someone says, I'm all for being careful online, but it's worth remembering not all online people are scammers. I've met some amazing people online. I've never been scammed or asked for money, just met some great friends. And in a way, I mean, that's very true, isn't it, Elizabeth? And in a way makes the problem much worse because it's not like you can, if you do have great online relationships, it's not like you can say, yeah, they're all scammers. It's all ridiculous, as you might say with some social media platforms. There is some gold out there and there are some great relationships that people have formed. So it then becomes just having a radar or I mean, I guess if you accept that your judgment might be clouded by the fact that you want this person to be real and for them to be fully in love with you and for you to be fully in love with them. If you want that all to be real, it's kind of an argument, isn't it, for accepting that your judgment might have a little bit of an unconscious bias in favour of the person that might be making you less cognizant of any red flags and just having someone you trust who you can run it by who will be more objective.
4: Look, that's right. I mean, it is actually confirmation bias in that you look for things and you find those things that do support the case that you want to build. And so it is important to have some wise friends, but those wise friends need to be kind and sympathetic to you, not standing guard around you because you're an idiot. You know, I think this is the thing that that just makes people bunker in. There isn't an adult who wants to feel foolish. And so I think there is something about being supportive and to remember that there's all sorts of people who've met someone even in real life who's ended up being harmful. So it's not just the online environment that this happens. I think what's different with online is that you can have a slow seduction over a lot of weeks and tell yourself, no harm done, we're just online at 10 o'clock at night, doesn't matter, you know, it's my time. And also you can talk to people globally, whereas, you know, and so there's a lot more capacity for people to be online being mischievous and catching you at the wrong moment. It's like those texts you get that, you know, if you're this or that bank user, your account could be compromised. I mean, I'm never that bank user, thank goodness, but some people would think, gosh, I better ring my bank. So they're doing a blanket trolling and finding the vulnerable person. And then it's worth them investing that time, possibly weeks, having a number of people on the boil, talking to them and building a case until they find a way in with the right person.
2: Mm. Someone says, James, I want money for, say, an airfare to Australia to come and see you at Parramatta Studios. Big fan of the show. But then they suggest that I reply when someone asks me for that, that I don't send money, but I offer to buy the airline ticket. Then suddenly they will say, no, just send the money. So that would be a good test, wouldn't it? To say, I'll buy you the airline ticket. And if they, you know, if they're a scammer, they don't want the airline ticket. They want the money.
4: Look, I think absolutely. I guess you've got to be careful that they don't take the ticket and come and opposite you, you know. So I think the thing to do is to set a boundary, to be able to say, look, I don't bring money into my relationships this early on until I'm confident we're in an established relationship. I don't want money to be part of it. I'll support you to find other means for your financial difficulties, which, you know, might be looking around for, you know, other financial aid. And as soon as you say, no, I won't be doing that, I think then you'll soon find out if the person kind of realises they've transgressed and corrects themselves or whether you never hear from them again. But it's never wise in any relationship to give of yourself like that before you are confident of the terms of it.
2: Yeah.
4: The trouble is the person getting a bit of money here and there will often say, well, I don't go to the movies and I don't put money through the poker machines. I'll play this long game and see how I go. They've often convinced themselves they can afford it.
2: Yeah, yeah. Tom's on the line. G'day, Tom.
7: Hello, James. How are you?
2: Good. Go ahead.
7: James, sometimes you've just got to let the people make the mistake. I had a friend once, I still do, who married a Thai national. I'm married here and based in Thailand. Completely renovated her house using his superannuation, which he'd made over many years, only for 6 months later for her to say, it's time for you to go. And as a non-citizen of Thailand, there was not a thing he could do about it. Although a lot of his friends did warn him, are you sure?
2: Right.
7: Is this the right person?
2: Yeah.
7: Yes, yes, yes, of course. But like you said, matters of the heart, they seem to block out a lot of other things as well. But well, there's not much more we could do.
2: Yeah. And I think, you initially said you've got to let them make their own mistake. But it sounds like you didn't let him. You know, you did what you could.
7: We tried.
2: Yeah, you tried as hard as you could. But you can't stop someone getting on a plane.
7: That's right. And it's like, even get a prenuptial agreement. No, I'm sure she's the one. And it's like, well, there's not much, anything more we can do.
2: Yeah, that's right. So you should rest easy. I mean, you feel sorry for him.
7: Yeah,
2: you've got a clear conscience.
7: Yeah. And unfortunately, that's the way it went.
2: Oh, so sad, isn't it? Someone says, Tony's on the line. G'day, Tony. What did you want to say?
8: Hi. I've got a family member that was romance scammed out of a lot of money, and he has an acquired brain injury and quite lonely, vulnerable and living in the community. But, you know, for some of these people, they're quite isolated. We only found out about it way after the fact. These people are really preyed upon. So, I think for some of us, we can just see all the alarm signals and hang up or delete. But for other people, they just can't see it.
2: You know, every case we've heard about is heartbreaking. I didn't think they could get more heartbreaking until you said with an acquired brain injury. That makes it sound even worse, doesn't it?
8: Yeah, absolutely.
2: Oh, that's awful. Look, thank you very much for your call. Someone says, I have a dear friend who's been scammed out of a lot of money from someone using the name of an old boyfriend of theirs. It was hard for her to believe the scamming was not the man she loved decades ago. My theory is the psychic telephone line she used to call for advice somehow harvested her personal data gained in those sessions and used this man's name to target her for more money. I think there's one thing just to wind this up, Elizabeth Shaw. There's no easy answers, is there? But as you know, caller before said, do what you can so that if something bad happens, you've got a clear conscience that you tried to help. If you're the person who's falling in love in line, try and be brave enough to show, you know, to talk about it with someone you trust and see what their view is. Because one thing we know, Elizabeth Shaw, is that these scams aren't going to get less sophisticated. They are going to get more sophisticated.
4: Look, they're not, and ultimately it's not about love. It is about seduction and preying on people. Having a cheer squad before you embark on any endeavour is a good thing, and by a cheer squad I mean a kind of critical, supportive, kind but wise group around you. That's always good news for us at any life transition.
2: Yeah, look, thank you very much. Always good to hear from you, and always you have such sensible advice. Elizabeth Shaw, CEO of Relationships Australia. You're on ABC Local Radio in New South Wales with James O'Loughlin.
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2: Coming up after the news headlines, we want to hear from you if you've got less. A couple of people have texted in who've got more. What I mean by that is this. We're at the time of year where there's less daylight than any others. Some people have said, no, the winter solstice is past and the day's getting longer. Okay, we're not at exactly the shortest day. The days are about 3 minutes longer than it was on Sunday. But this part of the year is when we have the least sunlight possible. And I want to glorify those people who have less. Our society is filled with consumerism. We have too many spoons. I have too many shirts. I don't have that many pair of shoes, so I'm proud of that. But I've got double figures, 20 T-shirts. I've got 20 long sleeve shirts. People have too much jewellery. They have too much makeup. They have too much cutlery, too many plates, too many pans. I want to hear from people. Well, either if you're brave enough to say the big numbers of a particular item that you have and why it is excessive, or alternatively, if you just want to tell us that it is possible to live with three spoons or four shirts or one pair of shoes or whatever it is where you have been, where you have found that less is enough. Our number 1-300-222-702 and the text 0467-922-702. It's 2:30. Let's get the latest news headlines with Adam Story.
12: Thanks, James. The Federal Treasurer says today's inflation data is much better than forecast, but is blaming the war in the Middle East for the figure remaining relatively high. Headline inflation has eased to an annual rate of 4% in May, down from 4.2% in April. Western Australia's Police Commissioner says he's asked for a review into officers' handling of interactions with Virginia Giuffre. Ms. Giuffre had long alleged she was trafficked for sex to Andrew Mountbatten Windsor and other prominent figures by Jeffrey Epstein when she was a teenager. And New South Wales Police have seized a pair of pipe bombs filled with nails after searching two homes in Sydney Southwest. The homes were raided as part of an investigation into an alleged targeted firebombing of a business at Concord in Sydney's West earlier this month. There'll be more news at 3 o'clock.
2: Now, Adam, do you have too much of something or, more impressively, hardly any of something? Whether it be something in the kitchen, something in your wardrobe?
12: Yeah, pretty much the whole thing. I've downsized greatly over the last 5 years or so.
2: Nice.
12: Yeah. So, look, we're talking probably about, you know, say 10 sets of knives and forks,
2: that's
12: 10 teaspoons.
2: Yeah.
12: Now, when it comes to clothing, 5 T-shirts, 2 jeans.
2: Oh, this is good.
12: 3 collared shirts.
2: Nice.
12: A suit.
2: Rarely worn.
12: Real. Oh, yeah. Pretty much funerals these days.
2: Yeah.
12: One pair of running shoes that are not running.
2: unused.
12: Yeah, a pair of like solid work boots, you know, like, Redbacks.
2: Does that make you feel? Because everyone who goes on holidays.
12: It just
2: holidays,
12: means it's less washing, mate, at exactly, the end of the day.
2: Exactly. Yeah. And everyone who goes on holidays says at some point in the holiday, says exactly the same thing. Why don't we have this much stuff all the time? One suitcase full, and then they go back and throw out nothing. And I've done that many times. I admire
12: having said
2: your
12: that,
2: will.
12: There is a, I think there's a part of the wardrobe that's probably about, there's probably a part of the wardrobe in a drawer that's got some old T-shirts and collared shirts that just haven't been worn for a long time and I haven't gotten around to.
2: Haven't gotten around or just have a mental block towards because they have.
12: Oh, it's sort of out of sight, out of mind, really.
2: Yeah. Well, it's something to do when you get home in the suburbs.
12: There's a lot of old band T-shirts with holes in them.
2: Yeah.
12: Unwearable, but it's like, it's, you know, my favourite band
2: T-shirt. There's an emotional connection.
12: There's an emotional connection, yeah. Mm,
2: got it. Hey, thank you.
12: Okay.
2: There's Adam Story back with more news at 3. Andrew and Glebe says 209 shirts. And then he texts it back, I'm wearing one, 210, excluding countless T-shirts. So he's got 209 shirts plus the T-shirts. Andrew and Glebe claims to have 52 pairs of shoes, 3 overfilled drawers of socks and 13 surfboards. And Glebe should, by the way, is 25 minutes drive from the beach. I have about 50 silk ties I don't wear anymore. Gosh, that's interesting. So, I mean, I don't think Andrew is alone in that. I guess we want to hear from you if you got too much of stuff, but also if you have been able to just show to the world that you are able to cope with very little. Like, I would love to go home and get all our spoons, and I think there's over 30 of them, and chuck 20 of them in the bin, or, you know, recycle them, give them to some Vinnies or something. But I feel it would just provoke a family argument. If I tried it with coffee cups that we have at least 25 of, 20 of which are hardly ever used, because, you know, everyone's got their favourite cup, right? Here's your favourite cup. No one recycles through the old persuasion cup that my daughter got 10 years ago when she went through a Jane Austen stage. No one drinks out of the persuasion cup anymore. So I guess we want to hear about too many, and also with more admiration, just the minimum. As someone says, it's the minimalist movement, James. Let us know where you are on this and some examples. The number 1-300-222-702 and the text 0467-922-702. Samit, hi, what have you got?
13: Mate, I've got about 20-odd golf tops, 5 pairs of golf shoes, God knows how many jackets, shirts, gloves. I haven't played in 2 years.
2: Yeah, I haven't played in 2 years.
13: Yes.
2: How many years have you played golf for?
13: A good 10 years, but... Yeah, it's just one of those things. I love golf.
2: I'm not.
13: And stuff.
2: Okay, yeah. So if you play golf for 10 years, in that time, did you go through 5 pairs of golf?
13: No. That would run into, if you add the ones my dogs have eaten,
2: right,
13: I would go through about 10 or 12 golf shoes.
2: Do they wear out?
13: Yes.
2: Or do you just get to see, are they more of a fashion item?
13: More of a thing. I look at a golf website and, oh, God, there's a new thing in there. Let's buy it, sort of thing.
2: There is that thing, isn't there? When you have a new hobby, there's that, ooh, how can I? Yeah, I get that.
13: Yeah, it's one of those things. Yeah,
2: yeah. Well, it feels like, Samit, you should go and play golf this weekend.
13: I know. Once I'll get there one day, very soon.
2: Yeah. You should make a rule. I'm either going to play golf in the next month or I'm going to put all this stuff on, you know, some secondhand eBay, yeah, whatever it is.
13: Good idea. I think that will definitely, because I'm not parting with my stuff, so that might work, actually. Thank you.
2: Well, let us know what you do. Thank you very much. We are talking about having too much stuff that you don't use, or alternatively, being able to exist like Adam's story and his wardrobe. I was very impressed with that. With just the minimum of stuff. And there's so many advantages. Adam said he has 5 shirts. He just wears them, then washes. And that you don't have to look, you don't have to open a wardrobe and go, oh, gosh, it's just, you know, shirt number 3 today. I think there's a lot to be said for that. Do you have examples of having too many of one thing or not enough? We almost had to I'm really going to not try and stop our family doing this, but having a second cutlery drawer. I think that's when you know things are out of hand, where you say, okay, we can only fit the spoons and forks in one cutlery drawer. We have to put the knives and the other stuff down there. That would be bad. Johan, hi.
14: Hi, James.
2: What have you got or not got?
14: Well, it was initiated by my younger daughter, but a few years ago we agreed on a one-in, one-out policy. So you only buy a pair of sneakers if the old ones are ready to go.
2: Good.
14: And you only buy a new shirt if there's a shirt in the wardrobe that you can put out.
2: As someone who owns 4 pairs of sneakers, I thoroughly endorse that.
14: Yeah, this week I was under some pressure from my wife to find a new winter jacket. Mm. So I sacrificed another jacket in the process. So I have one new one, and there's one in the recycling bin somewhere in a charity bin.
2: I like it. And the other thing about it is when you're thinking of buying something new, you know, you have to think, hang on, that means I have to get rid of something. Do I really want this?
14: Exactly. So sometimes you go to the wardrobe and you do a bit of soul searching about Richard should go now, but normally it's pretty easy for me to arrive at which one should be out.
2: I'm going to put it to the family at dinner tonight, Johan. I'm not optimistic, but I think it's a great idea. Thank you very much for that. John, hi.
15: Hi, James. How are you?
2: Good. What do you got?
15: Your producer, I texted in explaining how many items of cutlery we have. So we've been married 45 years. Our kids have gone. And I wrote the numbers down and she called me back and said, are you serious? To which I said, I am very serious. I said, I can send you a photograph.
2: To prove it.
15: So I'm happy to do that. But we have four knives, four forks, four spoons. No, it's I'm deadly serious.
2: I love
15: it. It's the most extraordinary experience. But there's a backstory that I didn't tell the producer, and that is that I used to be in forensics, so CSI. So I'd be going to crime scenes and
2: too much stuff.
15: Unfortunately, I used to go to a lot of sort of murder scenes.
2: Yes.
15: People who died under sad and sort of suspicious circumstances, and quite a few of them were hoarders.
2: Oh, okay.
15: And you could do a whole series just on the places I've been to and what I've seen in terms of hoarding. And it had an effect because my wife, we were both in the police force at the time, and it's something that we've just carried through, and the kids have gone, and the kids are genuinely concerned at times about our mental health. They laugh, but we don't entertain.
2: Yeah.
15: And you know, Christine cooks, I do the cleaning.
2: It doesn't
15: take long. And we've got two chairs. They're nice chairs. But we do live a very zen existence. And I'll tell you what, it sort of sets you free.
2: Wow.
15: I talk about it a lot. And there's that old saying about how do you know someone that's sort of a minimalist, they'll tell you. And that's a fact.
2: Can I ask you about the chairs? The two chairs, you can sit at the table and eat dinner, but... okay.
15: No, we eat on our laps.
2: You eat on your... So you don't have a table?
15: No, we don't need a table.
2: You don't need a table.
15: We do have a TV, which is exciting.
2: Yeah. What are the... Okay, four knives, four forks, four spoons, four plates. What are the extra two for?
15: Oh, in case...
2: someone drops in.
15: Well, no, we don't have guests because there's no parking where we are. My mother, and the listeners at this point, some of them will run off the road and hit a pole because I'm about to say something quite profound, that my mother, who lives relatively close by, has not been to our place in 8 years.
2: Okay.
15: Well, there's no parking and, you know.
2: Yeah. Maybe you visit her sometimes.
15: I visit her once a week.
2: Yeah. Oh, good.
15: She laughs.
2: Okay.
15: But look, I do wear it as a badge of honour, and I won't go into the clothing aspect of undies and socks, but
2: I suspect you don't have that much.
15: No, and also they're just, look, you know, I like to be able to see what I've got. But my wife's come on board, which is great. And
2: Was it a negotiation or was she on board?
15: She's not a materialistic person. She just doesn't care, which is fantastic. But, you know, what you said about the travelling was spot on. When you go overseas and you can live out of one bag, and might I add, we have tiny bags when we travel.
2: I'm not surprised.
15: And we always tend to stay near a laundry. It's so funny, isn't it?
2: It really is.
15: And, you know, you can take this to the next level by having disposable underwear, for example.
2: Okay, yeah.
15: And I did have this, I did go through a phase, and this is really sort of laying my heart bare on national radio, and that is that what I did I brought all my old underpants on holidays, and then every time at the end of every day, I'd simply tie them in a knot and put them in the bin.
2: That must have felt really good. It must have been really nice.
15: I came back with no underpants.
2: Yeah. I have a mental picture of where you live. And it's, in my mind, it's completely spotless, there's nothing on the shelves, you clean everything from the kitchen, put it away immediately, am I right?
15: Can I just say this to you and the listeners?
2: Yeah.
15: I vacuum once a day. That's true.
2: I'm not surprised.
15: I'm serious. You know, my wife comes home and the place is immaculate.
2: This is another guess, and I might be wrong. I'm guessing that what you're wearing now has been immaculately ironed.
15: My My wife does not iron my underpants.
2: Mm.
15: But everything is just, look, we have systems in place.
2: Mm.
15: And we live in a tiny place, but in a great location. Like we're talking really tiny, but in a world-class location. Yeah.
2: John, that was thank you so much for, that's so interesting. And for me, and I hope others, aspirational. I hope to get there one day.
15: It can be done. When you get to the pointy end of minimalism, it becomes incredibly difficult.
2: Mm, yeah.
15: You still want to maintain a line of sanity because, you know, with three kids, they check in occasionally. And I understand.
2: Yeah.
15: But also you're doing your family a great service at the end.
2: Very good point, John. Look, thank you so much for talking to us. It was so interesting, John and his minimalist life. Lyndon, hi.
16: Hi, James. How are you?
2: Good, good. We're talking about stuff you got heaps of, but also people who haven't got much stuff. What about you?
16: Well, you're attracting all the minimalists, aren't you?
2: Oh, are you one?
16: Yeah, my story is that my house burned to the ground in 2009.
2: Oh, no.
16: And while it's an experience that I wouldn't wish on anybody, obviously I lost a lot of stuff that was of very sentimental value to you in that experience. And I suppose I came to the conclusion that you keep a lot of stuff, or I'd kept a lot of stuff, because it was a memory of who I was and my life the experiences that I'd had. And I guess I had a bit of an epiphany at that point that I've still got the memories and I still am who I am. I don't actually need the souvenir that represents that part of who I am. So that in itself was very liberating in a way, despite the tragedy of such an awful experience.
2: And just to ask you one question about that. And do you mean you don't need, that memento of who you were when you were 28 or whatever, just because it's you anyway? You don't need objects
16: exactly.
2: to prove it?
16: Yeah, that's pretty well what I'm saying. Mm. Yeah, because, there were things I'd lost my mother quite young, and there was a beautiful tapestry that she'd done that had pride of place on our lounge room wall. There was lots of other things as well. And, but I haven't lost the fact that I had an amazing childhood, and I was really keeping the tapestry because it was a beautiful piece, but also because my mother was a wonderful person and it was a representation of who she was as a person and how lucky I was to have a beautiful childhood. So I didn't really need the tapestry at the end of the day.
2: Yeah, of course. So, I mean, it's so interesting. Yeah. Like, I have a shirt that I will never wear again, but I won't chuck out because it's got happy memories. But on the other hand, if it got if it got stolen and I never saw it again, my life wouldn't be any worse. And I guess you had to come to terms with that in a big way all at once.
16: Well, it's made me quite ruthless since, because obviously it was 2009, so it was a while ago now. But I also work as a health worker and do lots of locums. So since then, I've recently got rid of all my furniture, and because everything that I need for the locums that I do all over Australia fits into my caravan in four black boxes.
2: Right. That's nice.
16: And I've got a few, I must admit, I've accumulated a few beautiful paintings, which, I usually like to buy something in the places where I've stayed and worked for a few months. And so I've got to fess up that they're stored. There's about eight of them stored in one of my daughter's garages. But other than that, I fit into four black boxes.
2: That's nice. And I think you're allowed one little exception from that. Look, thank you very much for that, Linda. It was so nice to talk to you. Sonia asks, can John, the minimalist CSI ex-crime man, come and vacuum my place once a week, please? Don't know if he wants to make a job of it. Bob, hello. What have you got a lot of?
17: Hi, James. So I'm a bare minimalist recreational fisherman. I've given a lot of my fishing gear away, and I've got it down to the bare number of 137 fishing rods and reels to go with them.
2: What? How can that be?
17: Oh, well, they're the bare essentials.
2: I find that hard to believe.
17: I get out fishing three or four times a week. Was out yesterday, was the last time. And there's a fishing rod for each purpose and species of fish that I chase.
2: Right.
17: And because I never go by myself, I've always got to have enough for another person who goes with me.
2: Right,
17: and
2: gotcha.
17: Sometimes they bring their son or grandson, so and I've got to have one for them too. So I'm down to 137 and I've given a lot away already.
2: That's very good. Would you use each one of them every year, do you think?
17: I've got one that I built 43 years ago and I haven't used that for 42 years.
2: But
17: I'll need it again. I know I'll need it
2: You'll definitely need it again. Could be tomorrow.
17: I'm 73 now and I reckon in my another 20 years I might need it again.
2: You definitely will. Good on you, Bob. That's fantastic. Patrick, g'day.
18: Hello, James. Can you hear me?
2: I sure can. What have you got a lot of?
18: Push bikes.
2: Yeah, how many?
18: Oh, the last time I counted, there was sort of somewhere between 70 and 80, depending on how deep I went into the...
2: What?
18: The stiff space.
2: 70 and 80?
18: Something like that. They're not all ready to roll, like, you know what I mean? Some are a bit rusty and dusty, but I was on my push bike this morning, so, you know, I'm not just a hoarder. I do ride them occasionally, but I've got all shapes and sizes, like cool old like women step through like 1970s beach cruisers and like aluminium. I've got a beautiful one with like Italian parts, like Campagnolo. Some of your misters might know them.
2: So you're a collector. It's your hobby.
18: Kinda. And I like to fix, I haven't fixed them lately, but sometimes to fix one bike, you kind of need to cannibalize parts off. Another bike.
2: Yeah.
18: I've got a cool, like you might've actually ridden one when you were a young tacker back in the 90s, James.
2: Yeah.
18: You know, the ones with the big sissy bar at the back and the... The shifter between your legs. Like the Wonder Years, what Kevin, what's his face you should get around on?
2: Nice.
18: The only one I don't have is a unicycle. So if any of your listeners want to donate a unicycle to the collection...
2: Okay. You take it. I mean, they must take up a lot of room. Do you have a giant garage or garages?
18: I kind of live like half on a hill, so you can sort of, you can't walk under my house, but you can bend over and sort of stoop your way in there.
2: Right. And there they are.
18: Kind of just stoop me away, and they don't eat anything, you know.
2: Yeah.
18: And they're out of the weather, so they kind of just live there, and every now and again I go up and hang out amongst them and have a few beers and plan out the next renovation, which doesn't happen straight away, but, you know, man can dream.
2: Man can dream. Good on you, Patrick. And a man can dream and a man can ride. And you're combining the two. John, hi. What have you got a lot of?
19: Hello, James. I've got a lot of clothes.
2: Mm-hmm.
19: I have over 100 shirts. Yeah. Most of them are golf shirts.
2: Oh, okay. Yeah.
19: Some of them I haven't even worn. And I have probably 500 books.
2: Yeah, we'd have 500 books, I reckon. You know you're in trouble when they won't fit in the bookshelves and you have to start making piles.
19: Well, yeah, I've got that problem, but I've also got the problem that probably I live in a granny flat.
2: Oh, right.
19: And the bookshelves are clearly too heavy and the floor is beginning to recede.
2: Right.
19: So I am now about to try and embark on a process of getting rid of the books.
2: Getting rid of books is hard. It's hard, isn't it?
19: Yeah. Nobody wants them. You don't want to throw them out.
2: Mm.
19: I did hear once that there was somewhere that you could, an organisation that took books for nothing and sent them overseas to some of the poorer countries. I don't know where it is or how to find it. I haven't been able to find it yet. But nevertheless... both of the clothes and the books, I'd love to get rid of. Just really don't know how to go about it.
2: Yeah. It could be time for a Kindle. You can get
19: absolutely.
2: A lot of...
19: I'm so envious of the minimalists.
2: Yeah, but isn't it good looking at your bookshelf? You know, reading that. It was great.
19: It's a great book. I can't even claim to have read them all, obviously, but...
2: me too.
19: It's like my golf shirts. I buy them, don't wear them. I buy books and don't read them.
2: Great to talk to you, John. Well, that was funny. It kind of started off about minimalism. We certainly had a couple of minimalists, people who have not many sherds, not many items of cutlery, not many plates, but it also became a discussion about maximalism, maximum, you know what I'm trying to say, but having too much of stuff. 137, I laughed, was it, I can't remember his name, 137 fishing rods, but then very cogent, made a lot of sense justification of why each one of them were necessary, why they were all had an essential purpose and weren't just gathering dust, all 137 fishing rods. So thanks all for your calls about that. Newcastle, you're about to hear Jenny Marchant, statewide New South Wales. It will be Jess Maguire in the Illawarra, Fairleigh Hamilton.
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21: Good afternoon. Happy Wednesday. I hope you're well at 5 to 3 here on this beautiful autumn. Well, I was going to say autumn. Winter day, the 24th of June. Can you believe it's almost halfway through the year? Oh, my goodness. I cannot believe it. The days are long and the years are short. That's what they say when you have babies. And it's true just about general life, I think. Especially the older you get, I do feel my life is rushing me by. Anyway, I hope you're well. Lots coming up on the show, including the Harlem Globetrotters. Yes, I'm very, very excited that the Globetrotters will be joining me in studio. This is their theme, of course. They are performing at the Wynn Entertainment Centre Monday the 6th of July. You'll be able to catch them live, but Baller and Spider will be in studio a little bit later on this afternoon. Also, how to have hard conversations. Have you ever found yourself butting heads with friends, colleagues, or maybe family, especially lately sort of talking about politics? Well, you're not alone, and certainly politics isn't the only conversation that can lead to awkwardness and tension. My guest coming up after 3:30 is a communication expert and has some excellent advice on having hard conversations. Plus, have you ever been out and about on a bushwalk or any other kind of walk, and you may have stumbled across some fairies? Well, my guest just after 3 would regularly visit the fairies along the Cascade Falls Walk until they recently disappeared. We'll hear all about the wonderful community response for her 6-year-old daughter and good friend of the fairies very soon. Here at ABC Illawarra, the news is coming up in 3 minutes. This, Mr.

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1: From your street, to your suburb. Nobody knows the Illawarra like we do.
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2: Story with ABC News. The federal opposition says the government has failed to tackle the underlying causes of high inflation. That's despite headline inflation dropping to 4% in the year to May, which is still outside of the Reserve Bank's target range of 2 to 3%. Shadow Treasurer Tim Wilson says the drop is a reflection of lower fuel prices and the

0: It doesn't change some fundamentals. We have 4.7% inflation for the essentials. That's why Australians are finding it harder to get ahead.
1: One Nation leader Pauline Hanson has told the Senate the Socceroos represent her vision of a monocultural Australia. Last week, she said she wanted everyone in Australia to live under the one cultural umbrella. The Socceroos World Cup squad includes migrants and refugees from countries such as Croatia, South Sudan, Liberia and Scotland. Senator Hanson says monoculture is not an exclusive word and welcomes an umbrella of people.
2: People from different backgrounds and cultures and nations, all wearing green and gold and representing one nation under one flag and succeeding under the same set of rules.
1: TV host Carl Stefanovic's interview with the British far-right extremist Tommy Robinson has been taken down from social media and podcast platforms, Sab Wilkinson reports.
3: Tommy Robinson is one of the most divisive anti-immigration voices in the UK. He was a member of the British National Party and co-founded the English Defence League movement. Today's show host Carl Stefanovic has interviewed him for his independent podcast.
4: Strap yourselves in. Here's our chat with Tommy Robinson.
3: The pair discussed topics such as free speech, immigration and the mainstream media. Hours after it was uploaded to YouTube and podcast platforms, it disappeared. Stefanovic has been contacted for comment and a Nine Network spokesperson says his podcast is a completely independent production that they have no involvement in.
1: Smoke is billowing from a storage facility that's on fire at Moorbank in Sydney Southwest. Fire and Rescue says 60 firefighters operating 15 trucks have been dispatched. Video captured by helicopter shows one of the warehouse facilities engulfed in flames. Police have seized a pair of pipe bombs filled with nails after searching two homes in Sydney Southwest. The homes were raided as part of an investigation into an alleged targeted firebombing of a business at Concord in Sydney's Inner West earlier this month. A 29-year-old man has been charged, refused bail and is facing court. Superintendent Christine McDonald says the two improvised devices could have caused significant damage.
5: The fact that our officers have located the two IEDs today and that they were fully formed, we have now got them in our custody. We're examining them. We do believe that they could have been used at any time.
1: The Premier says the technology being considered for shark-spotting drones on the state's beaches has not been deployed at scale anywhere in the world. The government is investing $86 million in shark mitigation, including deploying drones, new drum lines and installing 51 shark nets over the next 2 years. Chris Minn says an announcement on the use of drones will come soon after costs and rollout plans are finalised.
6: We'll be first, and we want to be. I think we should be world-leading when it comes to this, but that's the scale of the challenge that we're up against. It's not as if we could just take something off the shelf that's worked in another jurisdiction and apply it here. We have to invent it and apply it ourselves.
1: North Korea's leader Kim Jong-un says his country is equipping its navy with nuclear weapons. The BBC's Jake Kwon reports.
7: Kim Jong-un, in his usual black suit, stood out among the row of sailors in white. The North Korean leader told them that the plan to equip the Navy with nuclear weapons is following its course. It is unclear when that will be, but North Korea has been test-firing missiles from its ships. And soon, he boasted, he will launch ships twice as large as the one in front of him. Since his negotiations with U.S. President Trump failed in 2019, Mr. Kim has continued to pursue nuclear weapons, unveiling more ambitious plans one after another.
1: To sport, and Colombia has defeated the DR Congo 1-0 in their FIFA World Cup clash in Mexico. Earlier, Croatia claimed its first win of the tournament with a 1-0 victory over Panama in Toronto. England and Ghana played out a scoreless draw in Boston. And Portugal had a 5-0 win over Uzbekistan in Houston. To the weather for this afternoon, isolated showers developing along the coast later in the evening. It'll be dry and mostly sunny elsewhere this afternoon. A sunny afternoon in Sydney, but with a shower or two later in the evening. Showers tomorrow with a top of 18. Showers on Friday, a top of 17. And more showers forecast for Saturday, also with a top of 17. 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
9: Good afternoon. Welcome to the program. If you're just switching on, you're in for a treat. Yes, lots happening this afternoon. Fairly with you till 6 o'clock this evening. And we have got these guys joining us. Do you recognise that theme song? It is, of course, the Harlem Globetrotters theme. They are performing at the Wynn Entertainment Centre Monday the 6th of July. I don't know if I should say perform or playing. I mean, they are playing, but they're also performing. So.

0: Anyway, you get it. The Harlem Globetrotters, they do awesome tricks, and it's a night of fun out. Let's just say that much. We will catch up with the Harlem Globetrotters a little bit later on in the program. While we're talking sort of quirky, bizarre things, I think they qualify as quirky and bizarre. There has been a deer on the loose around North Wollongong. We just heard from a resident on Bourke Street, sort of down the Flinders Street, end of Bourke Street, that deer is still about. If you've seen the deer around Northgong, please let us know. We'd like to just, let drivers be aware more than anything else. 1300 973 300 or 0467 922 684. Also, this afternoon before 4 o'clock, have you ever found yourself butting heads with friends, colleagues, maybe family when chatting about politics lately? It's been an interesting time. And you're not alone if you have found yourself in that position. Certainly, politics isn't the only conversation that can lead to tension. My guest after 3:30 is a communication expert and has some excellent advice on having hard conversations. I will also speak with James Maloney, former New South Wales and Australian halfback. James Maloney played for the Picton Magpies on the weekend. Can you believe it? He just played up the road. He's got a lot to say about the health of grassroots rugby league in regional New South Wales, and we'll hear from him very soon. Next, though, we will talk fairies. Yes, fairies out and about on different bushwalks around the region. We will hear from one family who very sadly saw their fairy friends disappear, but there's been a beautiful response from the community. So that's on the way.
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0: Well, a very crisp morning. I think everybody was complaining about how chilly it was this morning. A beautiful day, though, at least if you look out the window. Headed for highs of 18 on the coast and 14 in the highlands. Looking at the days ahead, Wollongong tomorrow, showers up to 10 mil and 17 degrees. Friday, a shower or two up to 5 mil and 16. And looking at the weekend, about 17 both days and showers. Down the coast around Nowra, tomorrow, 15 up to 6 mil of rain. Friday, a shower or two, 16. Saturday, showers, 16. Sunday, showers and 17. My goodness, I didn't realise today was my last washing day, not to worry. And looking up at the highlands over the next few days, tomorrow, shower or two and 12 degrees. Friday, showers and 12. Saturday, showers and 12. Sunday, showers and, you guessed it, 12 degrees. Looking at the current temperatures, it's 18 in Albion Park, 17 in Bulambi, 17 in Kiama, Mossvale is 12 and Nowra is currently 17 degrees.
1: Traffic.
0: All's looking well on the roads, no major hassles as yet. Down the coast, all good, a little bit slow going, not really too bad actually. Often on the, coming into the roundabout at Bomaderry, a little bit slow going, but other than that, no major dramas. If you have seen something, especially that deer around North Wollongong, 1300 973 300 or text anything through 0467 922 684.
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0: It is 9 minutes past three.
2: Afternoon.
0: And we need some appropriate music for this next chat. Have you ever walked through Macquarie Pass to visit some of the fairy houses hidden among the trees? Well, this is something that six-year-old Maisie quite enjoyed, but a few weeks ago, she noticed that all the fairies had disappeared and she became determined to find out what had happened to these fairies. It's quite a lovely thing when you go for a wander and you do find fairies. I recently took my girls up to the Illawarra Fly Treetop Walk and they have an enchanted forest with plenty of fairy houses. It's lovely to think that people have put in the effort to make homes for the fairies. Well, after Maisie's mum shared her daughter's letter to the fairies on a local Facebook group, the community rallied behind this magical mystery and helped Maisie find the fairies once again. Maisie's mum's name is Celia Veland, and she joins me now. Good afternoon.
2: Afternoon.
0: Thank you for joining us. Look, can you tell us about those fairy houses at Macquarie Pass and why they became so special to Maisie?
2: Yes, of course. So we've always kind of gone for a walk, and I think it was August last year we decided to go to the Cascade Falls, which is the walk near Macquarie Park. Mm-hmm. And as we started walking in, my daughter Maisie would suddenly yell out and say, oh, look, Mum, fairies. And turns out there were little fairy doors and little ladders and everything throughout the Cascade Falls walk. And she just absolutely fell in love. And she would tell us all these elaborate stories about what she does with her fairy friends, and they're her best friends. Aww. And she loves them more than anything. And every time we kind of went, it kind of turned into a bit of a scavenger hunt.
0: Yep.
2: Where she would go and she would, you know, look for the fairies and just keep her imagination going about all the wonderful things that her and the fairies would do together.
0: Oh, that's lovely. Yeah. So tell us about the moment that you guys sort of realised that these fairy houses had disappeared from those walks.
2: Yeah, so I think it was probably, you know, it got cold and then we got busy and we didn't really get a chance to go for a walk for a couple of months. And then we came back and they weren't there. So she got a bit concerned. But then we had heard that sometimes they moved to different tracks around Macquarie Park. Mm-hmm. So we're like, oh, you know, maybe it was too noisy or maybe it was too cold and they wanted to just move around a bit. But as we kept going on different walks and we still didn't find them, she got quite sad because she thought that the fairies didn't want to be her friends anymore.
0: Oh, no.
2: Yeah, so that was a bit heartbreaking. She was really concerned and she was wondering why they had left her. Oh. And that's kind of how I got to the letter, because I was trying to obviously steer her away from that and say, maybe it's because it's winter, maybe it got too noisy. So to kind of settle her a little bit, I asked her if she would like to write a letter to them and ask.
0: Yes.
2: She then obviously was very excited to do. So she had so much she wanted me to write on this letter, but we kind of had to narrow it down to the most kind of basic things that she wanted to ask, just to, you know, make sure that they were okay, ask if they were safe, and then ask, you know, are you going to come back? So, yeah, that's kind of how we got onto this little letter that we wrote the fairies.
0: Right, okay. So I know you shared your story as well on a community Facebook group.
2: I did, yes.
0: So
2: yeah.
0: Tell us about the response that you got from that.
2: Well, I wasn't expecting as much of a response as I got, which was amazing. So I kind of just wanted to write there and see if anyone knew who was behind, you know, these little fairy experiences, because I wanted to check if it is going to come back. Because my original plan was to write a letter back to my daughter and say, you know, we're coming back so and so long, or, you know, we've gone away for the winter. But I didn't want to do that if there was no guarantee they would come back. So I went on there to see if anyone knew who'd been doing it and if it would happen again. Mm-hmm. And I got a tremendous response of people. Someone had gone and they had done an AI video of the fairies flying and even had them say, hey, Maisie. And I had this lovely lady that contacted me and said she had a few little fairy things left over from a project she'd done and asked if she would mind that that my daughter got it. And I was like, that would be perfect.
0: Aww.
2: Yeah. So one day we came home. I was actually just stopping by at home to grab something and then we were going to head out again. And there was a box at the door with her name on it. And I took her to the car. She opened it. We read the letter and she was just beaming. She opened the box and it was full of fairy glitter and it had all these little fairy things. And she was ecstatic. She did not want to leave again. She just wanted to go home and make the fairy garden. And, yeah, safe to say my whole car was full of glitter after that. yeah.
0: What did the letter say?
2: So the letter kind of explained about, you know, how they've gone away for the winter and, you know, they're trying to stay warm, but they're definitely still her friends, and that they would give her these little things so that she could make her own little garden that they could come and visit in the meantime.
0: Aww.
2: And that the door would then turn magic after when she wasn't looking and stuff, so the fairies could come and visit there. So it was really sweet. It was very lovely. And she was beaming and she was so excited that the fairies hadn't left her and they were still her friend and that they were safe.
0: Oh, that's lovely. So she's actually creating her own fairy garden now as well, isn't she?
2: Oh, extremely. Like, she has taken over one of my pot plants that is now just the little fairy house, and she will keep finding things at home that she'll add on to it.
0: Yeah.
2: I think the love of fairy probably was last year when she got a little fairy set for her birthday last year, so to make like your own little fairy garden. But that was a bit different than this was, because obviously this was just appearing here. So she would go and she would even take things from that to add to this other fairy garden. And she even had, for her birthday this year, it was fairy themed.
0: Oh, that's very
2: sweet.
0: Yeah,
2: she is head over heels, and she is all about the magic, and she has an amazing imagination. And she will always tell us about all the things that she does with the fairies and how much they love her and how much she loves them.
0: Oh, what sort of things does she do with the fairies?
2: So, well, oh, goodness me, what doesn't she do? apparently she helps babysit the new baby fairies, and they, you know, they get raised with her, and she hand raises them apparently. And when we're out for walks, she will tell us stories about how she goes with the water fairies into the water, and that's where they live. And she has all these imaginative names that I never remember. God knows what they actually are.
0: Yeah.
2: But, yeah, she's just saying all the things that she does with them and play with them, and how she's actually a fairy sometimes, and that she can fly. And, yeah, it's amazing to see her imagination at work.
0: Why do you think that this story resonated with so many people in the community?
2: Well, I think part of it is that we kind of miss that, you know, freedom to just believe, and maybe the fact that we can see how such tiny gestures make such a huge impact on children, and just letting them be children and let their imagination run wild. Because I think for a lot of the time, many of us might have to grow up a bit sooner, and we kind of lost the magic a bit.
0: Yeah.
2: Whereas it takes nothing for us as adults to keep the magic going.
0: Yeah.
2: And I think a lot of kids these days too don't necessarily have that, because of a lot of contributing, you know, environmental factors and everything. So I think seeing that this had such an impact on just one girl, you can imagine how many more are out there that saw the fairies along the walks, and, you know, how that impacted them. I know that she would get really protective when we were out for the walks and they were there. If she saw other kids that would go and touch it, she would tell them, you're not allowed to touch it because you shouldn't be ruining their houses. They've worked really hard on that. And I think, yeah, it's heartbreaking that people can't leave things alone that brings such joy, not just to the children. Like, I was excited looking for the houses all the time.
0: Yeah, of course.
2: And, yeah, I think it just brings out a bit of our inner child that we might have misplaced or lost throughout the years in, you know, busy work days and everything like that.
0: I have noticed that there are some fairies, if you go to the Illawarra Fly Treetop Walk, they have an enchanted forest. Inside the forest, you'll find many little settlements. Do you know of anywhere else along any other walks in our area where there are fairy gardens?
2: No, and that's kind of one of the observations I posted it, because I wanted to see if there was any other areas. And I did get some feedback from people who know the other people who put up all these fairy houses.
0: Yeah.
2: And they informed me that people just wouldn't leave it alone. They would damage it, and they would have to go and do maintenance so and so often, and it just ended up being very disheartening and discouraging.
0: Yeah.
2: And unfortunately, that's why they didn't do it anymore. So what I was told was that they might decide to do it later on, but it just depends on if people can leave them alone, basically. So unfortunately, at this stage, I don't know of any other areas, but if anyone knows, please feel free to inform everyone so we can take our kids just to have a bit of kind of fairy adventures and get some of the magic back.
0: Exactly, the magic. It's all about the magic.
2: Right? Exactly.
0: Well, if anyone listening does know where we can see more fairy houses on our local bushwalks, 1300 973 300, or text 0467 922 684. Celia, thank you so much for sharing the magic with us and with Maisie as well.
2: Absolute pleasure. Thank you so much for having me.
0: You're so welcome. That is local mum Celia Sveland. Please do let us know if you have seen a fairy settlement somewhere along our escarpment, 1300 973 300. We would love to be able to go along and visit it. All right, it's 20 past three. In a mere moment, we will hear from former New South Wales and Australian halfback James Maloney. He played for the Picton Magpies on the weekend, and he's got a lot to say about the health of grassroots rugby league in regional New South Wales. He's on next. This is Crowded House.

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1: From your street, to your suburb. 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
2: It's 23 past 3 and we will talk difficult conversations coming up after 3.30. Former New South Wales Origin player, Kangaroo and NRL Premiership winner James Maloney made a one-off appearance for the Picton Magpies on the weekend. While the Magpies went down 28-20 to Campbelltown City, for Maloney, his cameo was all about supporting regional footy and giving back to the game. Our reporter Talon Smith caught up with James about what drew him to Picton.
3: Yeah, mate, look, I've got a good mate, Bryce Poizel, who's tied up with Talon Locker, and they do a lot of contact with regional areas. Bryce himself, captain coached Picton very successfully for quite a few years, so he had a link there, and they're obviously doing it a bit tough this year, and they've had a heap of injuries, and they're just really in a rebuilding phase, and just reached out to see if I could come down and have a run around and help them out a little bit. And, mate, it was such a good result. You know, they had been doing it tough. We probably should have won the game. We blew some opportunities, but even their reserve grade had a win, and they'd been getting beat quite convincingly most of the year. And their 18s, I think their 18s have got a pretty decent side, and they're travelling okay. So hopefully they can nurture that bunch of kids, and, you know, in the coming years, they should hopefully be, you know, the majority of their first grade side for a few years to come.
4: Yeah, and did you notice there was a bigger crowd there on the day with your presence at the game?
3: Well, mate, I'm not there most weeks, so I don't know what the normal one is, but there was a really good turnout. They had a big sponsors day, and quite a few old boys sort of came down. So, mate, from all reports, mate, the club were really happy with the day. You know, they got a lot of people through the gates, you know, the sides put in some admirable performances, and I think the community were happy. Yeah, we had a coaching clinic earlier in the day and had about 100 kids there running around, so really good turnout, mate, and it was a good result all around for the club.
4: Yeah, and earlier this year you played a one-off game with Narrabri in the Group 4 competition. What's motivating you to play for these country clubs?
3: Yeah, mate, look, I was a kid born in Orange in Central West New South Wales. Left there sort of when I was probably 9, 10 years old. But my old man was a very proud bush footballer, and I just don't think our game does enough for country rugby league. So I think, you know, if I can play a small part in, you know, going around and creating some interest, and, you know, at the end of the day, that's the goal. You know, if you're going out there and you're not creating interest and you're not really having an effect, then you're sort of wasting your time. But I think you're pretty fortunate to be in a position that, you know, just by me going out and running around in a local comp, you know, people are happy to turn up and come through the gates and watch country footy. And, you know, that's a pretty privileged position that I'm in. And, hopefully I can do a few more of them and, help country footy out a little bit.
4: There's been a lot said about the decline of country rugby league in recent years in New South Wales. It's been highlighted by a number of people, including veteran journalist and coach Roy Masters. What do you think that the game's governing bodies could do to support clubs and leagues in the regional areas?
3: Yeah, look, I think there's got to be some sort of incentive for past players to go out and captain coach and things in the bush. I think, you know, I have a pretty simple idea that I think, you know, if the NRL put $1 million aside each year and, you know, guys that are leaving the game, give them the option, if they want to go and captain coach in the bush, then, you know, the game can give them 50 grand or whatever, you know, and then that takes pressure off those country clubs to pay players because they're already getting 50 grand. So then they just need to play, just find clubs a full-time job, find those players a full-time job, accommodation and that, and then that also gives a fair landing pad for players that aren't sure what they want to do coming out of rugby league. You know, we already know it's a big challenge for certain players, and players struggle, and I think, one, it gives them a safety net to go out there. They live in the community. You know, if they've got families, if the families are out there, their kids play in the junior clubs, they go out there, you can put rules in place for the, if they take the money, look, you need to run 3 coaching sessions with all the junior coaches out there. So you upskill all the junior coaches out there in the bush, which then passes on that knowledge to younger players in the bush. And, you know, if you've got a few guys playing at different clubs in that area, when they come out to play each other, much like me going and strapping the boots on for certain clubs, that'll create interest. And then people will turn up and come through the gates and buy a beer and buy a feed at the footy and enjoy a good day out watching some decent footy. And then that just helps clubs be sustainable. So, you know, we're growing the game and we want to bring in all these new teams, but we need to make sure that the talent keeps coming through. If you don't look after the grassroots, then the game at the top suffers. So I think, especially in the regional areas, you get around and you hear a lot of stories of different clubs and clubs folding. You know, I know Group 10 and 11 are now combined, so there's a lot happening, and we need to make sure that Country Rugby League stays strong.
4: So you said that you think that it could be a positive thing if more ex-NRL players were able to go out and continue their careers playing in local football competitions. You've played in the NRL, the Super League, you've played at international level in State of Origin, even in France as well. Where does the experience of playing Country Rugby League rate for you?
3: I think players enjoy it, and it's proven that players enjoy it, because you've only got to look at competitions closer to Sydney, like the Wollongong competition, Newcastle competition, and different places around where there's decent money that players can get, and they still pull on the boots and go and play. So players are still happy to play that grassroots rugby league. And as I said, if the game financially incentivized them to go further away from the major cities and go to regional areas, I've got no doubt players would take up those opportunities. So it's just a matter of funding. And I think by funding an ex-NRL player who goes out and lives in the community, spends their time out there, that is far more cost-effective way to invest in grassroots rugby league than paying a development officer that nobody knows because they don't have a profile and they've got all these different regions to try and get around to. It's just that it's not cost effective, and it doesn't work anywhere near as well as what it would if you just incentivize, you know, guys that were leaving the game to go back out. Some of them are country boys that have come from that area. So you give them a financial incentive to go home, mate, they'll all take it up.
4: Yeah, and you've played these two games throughout the start of the season. Have you got any more planned, and how are you choosing the clubs that you're playing for?
3: Yeah, mate, my junior club, Arimba, they obviously register me. I played a full season with them last year. So I'll go up next weekend and play a game for them on Old Boys Day. And then other possible clubs, hopefully I'll have to have a chat with New South Wales Rugby League just to make sure the June 30 cutoff doesn't pose an issue to play a couple more. But possible interest, I was out at Orange Sims doing their sportsman's lunch the other week and they expressed a bit of interest in getting me out there. Obviously, I'm an Orange boy, and my old man, Captain, coached Orange Sims years ago, so I think that would be a pretty cool place to get out to if possible. So, yeah, we'll wait and see, and obviously we'll see if any other opportunities come up. So just wait and see and play it by year, but hopefully, if not this year, we can find a few other areas to get out to the following year.
4: Yeah, and what does local footy mean to you? As an Orange boy raised on the Central Coast, what does Country Rugby League mean to James Maloney?
3: Mate, I think it's cool to go back to, because you go back to play with guys that play for the love of the game. You know, they hold down full-time jobs. You know, they go turn up a couple of nights after work, do some training and play on the weekend because they love it. And that's how we all started, why we all started playing the game, because we loved it. You know, it's easy when it becomes your livelihood and your profession. You know, you never lose the love for it, but it's just a different aspect to playing with at grassroots level, where guys are, you know, are getting no money or bugger all money, and holding down full-time jobs and still going out and playing the game because just for pure enjoyment. So, yeah, I think it's refreshing just to get back to how it all started. And as I said, and then in the meantime, you support Country Rugby League. And as I said, it needs a boost. So if we can play a small part, then that's pretty cool as well.
2: There you go. That is former halfback, Australian halfback in New South Wales, Origin halfback James Maloney, who played for the Picton Magpies on the weekend. And he was speaking with the ABC's Talon Smith. Running a few minutes late for the news, it's 4:25. And I'm joined now by Steph Postuma for some news headlines. Hey, Steph.
5: Good afternoon. Fairlie police have addressed the media today after allegedly dismantling an Illawarra drug syndicate as part of a year-long multi-agency operation. 16 search warrants were executed across the Lake Illawarra and South Coast Police districts yesterday by officers attached to the Dog Unit, Australian Federal Police and New South Wales Crime Commission. 9 people have been charged, 6 firearms, 3 gel blasters and around $150,000 in cash, and 300 grams of cocaine were also seized. We'll find out more about that after 5:00. The head of Shoalhaven Illawarra Homeless Service, SASSI, says the state budget allocation for frontline domestic violence services is a good step forward, but with some gaps. 6 domestic and family violence programs will receive a share of $180 million in new funding. That includes programs to help women and children remain in their homes after escaping violence, and funds for men's behaviour change programs. Penny Dorote has welcomed the commitment, but says there doesn't appear to be enough cash to establish more victim refuges. Shell Harbour Tiny Homes business owner says a new pilot program will open up affordable housing options for more people. On Monday night, Shell Harbour councillors voted in a 2-year trial allowing tiny homes to be installed on residentially zoned land as a long-term rental without development consent. The trial provides the state's first planning mechanism for tiny homes, which aren't specifically designed in legislation, making them difficult to approve for housing use. Rick Smith says the Shell Harbour's pilot provides a blueprint for other councils who he expects will use it. A Warrawong resident has escaped their burning home without injury this morning. 5 fire trucks and 20 firefighters responded to Northcliff Drive around 10 a.m. to reports of smoke. The fire has been extinguished with 2 bedrooms damaged. And in the World Cup, Colombia has defeated the Democratic Republic of the Congo 1-0 in their FIFA World Cup clash in the Mexican city of Guadalajara. Daniel Munoz scored his second goal of the tournament when he broke the deadlock in the 76th minute to put the Colombians on top of Group K. Earlier, Croatia claimed their first win of the World Cup with 1-0 victory result over Panama in Toronto. England played Ghana with a scoreless draw in Boston, and 2 goals from Cristiano Ronaldo helped Portugal to a 5-0 win over Uzbekistan in Houston. To the weather around our region, a sunny day with a late shower in Wollongong, 17 degrees. In Barrel, sunny and 11. And in Nowra, a sunny day, a late shower or 2 and 16. Back to you, Fairly.
2: Thank you, Steph. We were having a chat a little bit earlier about fairies in the wild. Celia Veland, she and her daughter used to go and visit the fairies on their Cascade Falls walk, but they disappeared. The community responded very well. You know, some fairies turned up at little Maisie's front door.
5: That's lovely.
2: But have you ever been on a bushwalk and found some little fairy houses that, you know, have been set up by the fairies?
5: Recently, we went on a trip to Western Australia, and we were in Denmark in this place called the Valley of the Giants, where these huge, beautiful, amazing trees. And a few fairies had sort of made doors in some of these massive swamp trees, or I can't remember what they were called, down in Denmark, WA. And you'd open the doors, and each one of them them had a different native animal inside.
2: Oh, that's cute.
5: Yeah, and it was very, very cute. I mean, my toddler walked further than he ever had just sort of discovering these fairy doors along the track. So it was quite beautiful.
2: That's lovely. Mm. We recently discovered all the fairies in the Enchanted Forest, which is at the Illawarra Fly Treetop Walk.
5: Yes.
2: But, I was wondering if it might be a fun activity to do with my kids.
5: Yeah, of course. Yeah. They got to love the fairies.
2: No, set the fairies up. Oh, create some homes for the fairies. Apparently, though, Celia, who we spoke to before, she said that the person who used to help the fairies and just, you know, manage their little homes and upkeep them has stopped because they so often get damaged or stolen.
5: Yeah, well, that's not what you want.
2: If we can't have nice things because of degenerate people.
5: Oh, well.
2: Anyway, thank you very much. There you go. All right, coming up very soon, we will have a conversation about difficult conversations, how to have a hard conversation. I just realised I've got like chip crumbs all over me and Steph was so polite, he didn't even point it out. Anyway, Paul from Wollongong has texted through on 0467 922 684. Paul has said, I have this co-worker at work. He's such a pain to work with. We always have conflict daily. I come into the office and he calls me names. And he's so politically incorrect. Maybe it's because he's old and grumpy and has no hair and sleeps most of the day at work. I need help with what to do. Paul, you'll get some help in a mere moment's time. But look, I recommend maybe not telling your co-worker your private thoughts on his hair, for example.

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1: From your street, to your suburb. 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
2: It is 17 minutes to four. The Harlem Globetrotters will be joining us in about 20 minutes' time here at ABC Illawarra. Now, we live in a world with an abundance of choices and an abundance of different opinions. As a result, you know, it's not really a huge deal when you're debating something like, oh, no, the book was better versus, no, the movie was better, or Queensland versus New South Wales. But when it comes to tougher topics like politics or any number of issues that fall into that sphere, things can get heated and very awkward as well. That's why this next conversation may help us all. Leah Meetha is the author of Soft is the New Hard, How to Communicate Effectively Under Pressure. The book was a finalist in the Australian Career Book Award, but Leah's insights are valuable not just for the workplace, but for all difficult conversations. Leah joins me now. Good afternoon.
3: Good afternoon. Looking forward to this conversation because, boy, it is on the top of everyone's list at the moment.
2: Well, look, I won't make it awkward or difficult, I hope. We won't talk about politics or religion. I think that's what they say at dinner parties, isn't it? Just avoid those topics.
3: It is. And look, I really don't like that advice because they're actually two of the most interesting conversations that I like to have. But of course, you need to make sure that you can have them well and that both parties are up for it. Because what we often see happen at dinner parties is one person is keen to debate and the other person just wants to get away as quickly as possible.
2: Yes, and just have a nice, nice, quiet night. Look, you describe communication as a soft skill. What does that mean?
3: Well, actually, the language that I use these days, and the reason the book is called Soft is the New Hard, is it is a play on the term soft skills, and there is nothing soft or easy about this stuff. It is such a misnomer. These are essential human skills that are absolutely key to our success, whether it's in the workplace or in relationships in any part of life. And I actually think that term soft skills, and it's a term, it actually came from the US military in the 1970s. They referred to anything weapons related or machinery related as a hard skill and put everything else, every other skill in the soft category. But somewhere along the way, we conflated the term with this idea that the non-job specific interpersonal skills, the human skills like communication, are fluffy and easy, and nothing could be further from the truth. So they're not necessarily job specific, but they underpin all human connection. And I tell you what, in a world of advancing AI, these are skills that we need to double down on because the ability to do them is what really sets us apart from the robots.
2: Yes, yes. Well, I'm waiting for the robots to start doing all the jobs we don't want to do instead of the ones we're interested in, like the creative ones. Now, do you think that we're living in a time of hard conversations more so than any other time?
3: No, I think what we're seeing is two extremes, to be really frank. I think in this increasing polarisation, when we're seeing leaders on a world stage just behave like toddlers really badly. We're seeing this increase in aggression, in incivility in conversations, people not knowing how to disagree without attacking people. So we're seeing that aggression on one side, which is really antagonizing conversations. And on the flip, we're seeing a whole heap of people totally avoid hard conversations because they are worried about how it's going to escalate so quickly. So we're really seeing both extremes. I think what would be great to see more of is hard conversations and challenging conversations had well, because these are really important conversations to have, whether it's in politics, in our personal relationships, at home, in our workplaces. Challenging conversations done well are essential.
2: I mentioned politics, but what are some of the hard conversations that we do need to navigate in life?
3: Oh, look, so many of the conversations, so much of the conflict that occurs in life comes down to a communication issue, and oftentimes it's misunderstanding or being misunderstood. It is not understanding how someone else communicates and the fact that their style is different to yours. Or it's feeling like your emotional needs are being disregarded or disrespected. So conversations that we often avoid are the really important little conversations, proactive conversations that do take courage, that prevent a lot of the conflict from occurring. So take personal relationships, for example. It may be that you and your partner have never sat down and had a conversation before you've walked down the aisle about things like if you want to have a family. And I kid you not, there are people who avoid these big conversations because they make assumptions that everyone thinks like them. They don't have conversations about how they look at money. They don't have conversations about how do you like to be communicated with, because here's how I like to be communicated with. And those two things might be different. One person might need processing time. The other person wants to thrash it out in the moment. Everyone is different. And if we don't have conversations about how we better relate to each other, work together, discuss ideas, debate topics, then no wonder it goes sideways so quickly.
2: Mm. Look, we've all been in a position where a parent or a partner or a boss or somebody of, you know, importance in our life has said, we need to talk. What's the first thing that we need to know when going into what we know will be a hard conversation?
3: What I would say, particularly if you've got a relationship with this person, you know, it is your partner, it is whoever, this can be really tricky. But what I would say, folks, is assume positive intent, even if the message is really hard. Assume positive intent. Humans have a negative bias. It is a protection mechanism. It's very normal. But we make up stories all the time, and we usually go to the worst case. In a vacuum of information, we create our own stories. So I urge people, and this is a key skill that I teach, to try to flip that to assume positive intent. Now, how do we do that? Three quick steps to help you do that is if something happens and you jump to conclusions or to worst case scenario, first ask yourself, what story am I telling myself? Second question, what else could be true? And the third question is, if you're unsure, ask a curious question to clarify. So for starters, if I was saying we need to talk, that's really not a great opening for starters. The person saying that, you know, it's just going to freak people out. Yeah. So give them some more context straight up. But just be careful about not going on the spiral. Both things need to happen there.
2: I know, but the other week my boss said to me, I need to tell you about something, but I'm going to tell you about it tomorrow at 1 o'clock. And I was like, no, you need to tell me now. I won't tell anyone.
3: Absolutely.
2: I will be anxious all night. And he was like, okay.
3: Yeah, a great example, right?
2: Yeah.
3: And here's the thing. This is why communication is so challenging, because there is no one right or wrong way to communicate. People have different needs. So for you, and I'm very similar, don't tell me that you've got to tell me something tomorrow. Like, let's do it now.
2: Yeah.
3: For other people, they really need processing time. They're not good on their feet. They will feel blindsided. They want that preparation time. So it's really about, particularly in a workplace or in our personal relationships, putting in the work to understand different people's needs. And when I get pushback on this, if someone says, oh, well, bad luck, I just treat everyone the same, my response to that is, well, that will come at a cost. It's not about pandering to other people or changing who you are, but different strokes for different folks. Learn how people like to be communicated with. And if you've never had that conversation, it's a great one to have. How do you like to be communicated with? How do you like to communicate? We can't always meet someone else's needs, but we've got a chance if we actually know what those needs are.
2: I think a lot of people wouldn't even know how to answer that question. Like, how do you like to be communicated with? I think a lot of the time you'd kind of just go, well, I like you to talk to me. I don't know. Like, what do you want to know? So how can people figure out, particularly if they're in a relationship and their arm is communicating and having a lot of disagreements, how can you figure out how you need to be communicated with, or what you respond to best?
3: It's a great question to reflect on yourself. It's also worth looking at how you react. When you do react poorly, look for some patterns there, what's going on. And I'll share with you, I had to have this conversation with my ex-husband, and this is not why we are now exes. He's a good guy. We still have a great relationship. But we were having a disagreement, and we rarely fought, but we were having a disagreement. And he called me on it and he said, Leah, this is BS. You can run rings around me when it comes to communication because this is your job. And I need processing time to think about what I want to say because in the moment, I'm just not at my best. And it really sat me on my butt because I thought, you know what? He's right. I like to get to the point. I want to hash it out now because that's how I like to operate. His needs are different. So it wasn't about one of us being right or wrong. It was then about having a negotiated conversation about, okay, so when we do have a disagreement, and the best idea, folks, is not to have this in the disagreement, you know, have it when you're not in a conflict with your partner. But what do you need in that moment? And think about it. So our compromise became, he said, if we're disagreeing and I ask to stop the conversation, I need more time. I need for you to give that to me, Leah. And me cringing and kind of stomping my foot went, oh, that's really hard for me, but okay, I can give you that. If I have the confidence that if I give you time to go away and think about it, your commitment to me is that you're going to come back to me sort of within 24 hours and we will have the conversation. I will be able to let go of the control and give you the space if I know you're coming back. So this was the negotiation and the conversation we had. And when people say to me, oh gosh, Leah, that sounds hard, I tell you what, it's way easier, folks, to have that conversation than to keep having conflict that goes poorly.
2: Yeah, it's true. You really need to have that self-awareness first in order to, you know, share that with someone and go, hey, listen, this is what I actually need.

0: I think that's the problem a lot of the times in any relationship, you know, be it romantic or other. People are doing things for people going, but hang on, I did this and I did that. It's like, yeah, but that's not what I wanted or needed. I need this instead. Yes, you have to be able to communicate through these things.
1: And it starts with you. One of the most common misconceptions people have with communication, one of the most common things they come to me for is they say, "Can you help me deal with that person? They're the problem." And my response is always, "Hang on, let's start with you." Because this requires an inside-out approach. You have to be thinking about what do you want to be known for within your relationship? What do you want to be known for as an employee, as a leader, as a partner, as a parent? What's really important to you? So, what do you want to be known for? What do you want people to say about you when you're not in the room? And then the really hard question that follows up to that is, and what's it like to be around me? And that's scary to answer sometimes, and I appreciate that not everyone feels they can go there. But if you drop the defenses, drop the excuses, and actually say, based on my behavior, what is it like to be around me? And then look at the gap between what you want to be known for and how you're showing up. And that gap is your work to do when it comes to communication. Because most people listening, you will have good intentions. And you know you have good intentions, even if you communicate poorly, because you live inside your head and you know what your good intention was, even if you just bit someone's head off. But all they see is the behavior and the action. So they just have a perception of you based on your behavior and your action. They don't live in your head, so they don't know your intention. And this is where that tension often sits. So that self-reflection piece, I know it's not easy, but it is so important.
0: All right, we are coming up to news, but I do need to ask this one very quickly, Leah. What about in those moments where you're chatting with someone and all of a sudden you realize you have vastly different opinions on something that's quite important, you know, totally opposing opinions or views about something quite serious? How do you manage that in the moment?
1: Yeah, in the moment, my top tip, get curious, not furious. Get curious, not furious. You don't have to agree with the other person, but this is a mantra. I tell you what, I am living by at the moment because it helps you understand where they're coming from. And what it can also do is actually help dismantle arguments. We know attacking people just makes them double down and get louder. Sometimes the best thing you can do is ask a curious question. It might be, that's really different to how I see things. Can you help me understand where you're coming from? Or can you explain how that would help? I'm really curious to understand why that
0: That
1: view or
0: terrible
1: that.
0: opinion is yours.
1: Exactly.
0: Yeah.
1: Maybe leave off the
0: Yeah, leave
1: terrible
0: that bit off.
1: opinion piece,
0: Yeah.
1: but often people's arguments dismantle because they can't explain it. They
0: Or
1: get
0: at least
1: caught
0: you
1: up
0: can
1: in a headline.
0: understand. I find for myself, even if I totally disagree with someone, if they have at least got their own valid opinion and it's not just something that they've read and then, you know, rehashing verbatim,
1: Yes.
0: you go, well, you know what? That's their life
1: Yeah.
0: experience and that's where they've come to.
1: Exactly. I disagree, but I can see how they got there or where they're coming from.
0: All right. Well, thank you so much. Hopefully, I mean, I got something out of that. Get curious, not furious is certainly something I shall remember. But Leah, thank you so much for joining us this afternoon.
1: Thanks for having me. Have a great afternoon, everyone.
0: Thank you. That is Leah Mather, the author of Soft is the New Hard, a communication expert, and I hope you did manage to get something out of that. So Paul in Wollongong, who struggles with the bloke in the office, just get curious about why he calls you names, perhaps, or report it to HR. All right, it is coming up to news time here at ABC Illawarra.
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4: Story with ABC News. The deadly H5 bird flu virus has been detected for the first time in South Australia. In a statement, South Australia's Premier says the virus was detected in a southern giant petrel at Knights Beach on the Fleurieu Peninsula. He said the bird was found alongside another southern giant petrel which tested negative. Meanwhile, another suspected case of the H5 bird flu has been found in a bird on Western Australia's southwest coast. Authorities have already been responding to the potential spread of the deadly

0: strain of avian influenza after two cases were confirmed in seabirds on WA's south coast. The WA Agriculture Minister Jackie Jarvis says samples from one additional bird have returned a positive result in the Quindalup area in WA's southwest.
1: Importantly, there have been no reports of large-scale mortalities and no evidence that the virus has spread to native birds or wildlife.
0: Meanwhile, bird owners are being urged to take precautions to protect their pets. To date, there are no confirmed cases in New South Wales. Dr. Mel

0: recommending is making sure that aviaries or enclosures have roofs and the wire or mesh is thin enough and small enough that rodents and small wild birds can't get into these enclosures.
1: Further resources are being sent to fight a big blaze at a storage facility in Sydney's southwest that's out of control. Fire has engulfed the Storage King complex on Governor Macquarie Drive at Moorbank. Around 30 people have been evacuated, and Fire and Rescue says the blaze is expanding. 80 firefighters and more than 20 fire trucks have been sent to the scene. Smoke is billowing from the building, and video captured by helicopter shows one of the warehouse facilities engulfed in flames. Fire authorities are describing the situation as an emergency with concerns about the rapid spread of the blaze. A Sydney court has heard the Christian Brothers religious group will run out of cash by September, with abuse victims unlikely to be paid what they're owed. Isabel Rowe reports.
2: The Christian Brothers religious order has announced it's running out of money and wants to sell its 36 properties to pay victims of historic abuse at its facilities. The group applied in the Supreme Court of New South Wales this morning for a moratorium on all civil cases against it, arguing its remaining money needed to be shared fairly between all abuse survivors. The court heard it's got $23 million in cash left and is losing about $1.7 million a week to compensation payouts. A Supreme Court judge is adjourned the matter until next week after victims' lawyers argued they needed time to consider the consequences.
1: Energy Minister Chris Bowen has written to the Consumer Watchdog after some energy companies announced they're increasing electricity prices. Several retailers informed households that daily fixed charges will increase from July the 1st, when prices are meant to be tracking down, with the default market offer decreasing last month. Mr Bowen says he's written to the ACCC asking them to ensure any price increases are compliant.
3: We've seen some companies choose to increase their fixed supply costs while reducing their per kilowatt hour costs. Now, what I've asked the regulators to do is to have a look at and to ensure that complies with the prohibiting misconduct in energy market laws, which require companies to pass on sustained reductions in energy costs.
1: Western Australian police are reviewing its officers' handling of the case of Jeffrey Epstein accuser Virginia Giuffre in the lead-up to her death. Kayson Ho reports.
4: Ms Giuffre died by suicide at Gingin north of Perth in April last year. She had long alleged she was trafficked for sex to former Prince Andrew Mountbatten-Windsor and other prominent figures by Epstein. WA's Police Commissioner Colt Blanche says a review is underway into his officers' interactions with Ms Giuffre.
5: A grieving family will be seeking answers, and we understand that, and I hope to give them the answers of the ones that I can manage and control through the police force.
4: Mr Blanche says the review started shortly after police received the request from Ms Giuffre's family.
1: In sports, Socceroos assistant coach Paul Okun has hinted at changes to the starting 11 for Friday's World Cup group game against Paraguay in San Francisco. Australia sits second in Group D and a guaranteed passage into the knockout stage with a draw. Okun says head coach Tony Popovich may look to start a different side to the one that lost 2-0 to the US last Saturday.
6: I would be surprised if there weren't any changes. How many? That's still up in the air. We have another two sessions and, as I said, an important tactical session today and another session tomorrow, so... Is the starting lineup already decided? No, not yet.
1: The weather for this afternoon, isolated showers developing along the coast later in the evening, dry and mostly sunny for the remainder of the afternoon. A sunny afternoon in Sydney, but with a shower or two later tonight. Showers forecast tomorrow with a top of 18, showers on Friday with a top of 17, and showers again on Saturday, also a top of 17. That's ABC News at 4:05.
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8: Good afternoon. Welcome to the program. Thanks for coming along for the ride. We've got a fun afternoon, including comedian Lawrence Mooney. He's performing up at Bundanoon this week, and he will join us here on the program before 6 o'clock. Also, we will hear about this incredible First Nations Writers Festival. There's a series of workshops in Nowra. We'll find out how they are helping Aboriginal and Torres Strait Islander people share their stories with the world. Also, you might have heard that Colombia had another win today in the World Cup to reach the round of 32. We will chat to a local Colombian supporter about the match today and what's coming up next. Do you recognise that theme music? It is, of course, the Globetrotters theme. Yep, the Harlem Globetrotters are coming to the Wynn Entertainment Centre. They'll be there Monday, the 6th of July. You can see them live in person, and I'll be catching up with a couple of them. They'll be in studio with me in the next couple of minutes' time. It's all happening here at ABC Illawarra.
7: 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Weather.
8: First up, though, we do need to...

0: Look to the skies and hear about the next few days of rain, apparently. Daniel Hayes from the Bureau of Meteorology joins me. Hey, Daniel.
1: Hey, Fairly.
0: I didn't realise today was my last day to get the washing done.
1: Yeah, it is pretty clear today still. We do have some showers on the forecast for today, but they're more likely later in the day. And at the moment, it is still looking quite clear. Nothing really on the radar, and the satellite imagery shows a bit of patchy cloud out there. Some of it's starting to look a bit convective, so those showers might start. But in the next few days, we will continue to see showers right through the rest of this week and into early next week. There will be a couple of troughs passed through, which will enhance the showers from time to time. But the main driver is going to be our high pressure system and the onshore flow that comes with that. So south to southeasterly winds over the next few days, that high gradually shifts further east. They'll start to shift even a little more eastwards with the winds as we head through towards the weekend. So that onshore flow will persist. And look, the showers will most likely be around the coast. In the next few days, they will push through towards the eastern sides of the ranges there. We're not likely to see too much go any further west. We might see a little bit of shower activity extend through onto the western slopes areas tomorrow, but it's likely to be fairly isolated, that sort of activity. So it is primarily from the ranges through to the coast where we'll see the activity, and any heavier falls that sort of push up into that 5 to 10 millimetre range are most likely right on the coast. It gets a bit lighter elsewhere.
0: Hey, question. You know how you can look up a long-range forecast?
1: Yes.
0: How accurate are they?
1: So the long-range forecast, the three-month sort of outlook that we've got, is gives you the overall feel for that period. It doesn't necessarily mean that you can look up a long-range forecast for one day, 2 months in advance and have any confidence along the lines of what we would with the forecast for the next couple of days. But it gives you the broad theme that we're looking at, generally drier than average conditions and warmer than average conditions over the course of the next 3 months. Now, that will vary from day to day and week to week throughout that period.
0: What about, how far could you rely look at a day's weather, in the future?
1: An individual day, look, we generally only do the seven-day forecast, and those are reasonably reliable. A lot of the models that you can see that are posted on the internet can go longer than that, but the further out you go, the further you are from the starting conditions of those models. So it does rely more and more on climatology and statistics rather than the actual forecast itself.
0: What if somebody was getting married, not me, but just out of curiosity, what if somebody was getting married, say, Saturday the 11th of July? When could they start looking at the long range and going, oh yeah, it looks like it's going to be fine that day?
1: You wouldn't have too much reliability out of the forecast beyond around about that 7 to 10 days with the modelling.
0: 7 to 10.
1: And 7 days is what's on the website for reasonably reliable stuff.
0: Thank you. Happy with that, Daniel. Thank you.
1: Cheers.
0: There you go. A bit of extra info if you're like me and you like to plan things in advance and you're curious about the weather. Now, we haven't heard an update on the deer around North Gong. If you are familiar with what's going on with this deer, please let us know. 1300 973 300 or text 0467 922 684. It was at North Beach this morning, and then this afternoon it was on Virginia Street or just around sort of Pleasant Avenue there in North Gong. So, look, if you know what it's doing, let us know. We need to let people be aware and, keep this poor terrified deer safe from cars. Now, on the freeway, slow going. Southbound through Berkeley, northbound in through Fig Tree, southbound through, West Wollongong. It's all pretty standard this time of day stuff. No major hassles. If you've seen something, 0467 922 684. Text it through, please.
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0: It is 10 past 4. Do you recognise this music? It's very fun and upbeat, which is appropriate because it is, of course, the Harlem Globetrotters theme, and I'm playing it because I'm joined now in studio by a couple of Globetrotters themselves. Baller and Spider form part of the Globetrotters team, taking on arch enemies the Generals, Monday, July 6 at the Wynn Entertainment Centre. Tickets are on sale now. Baller and Spider, good afternoon.

0: Good afternoon.
1: Thanks for coming. Look, I'm so excited that you guys are here today because I'm a bit of a fan, although I've never seen a Harlem Globetrotter show before. I'm going to the next one in 10 days or so. But what actually happens? Like, I know you guys can do tricks and stuff, but is there a game? Like, how does it work?
2: Yeah, it's a game. All the shots are real. We just add a comedic vibe to a regular basketball game.
1: Okay, so how many Harlem Globetrotters are there?
0: I think
2: in total,
0: 33. I think 33 of us total.
1: So are you on your own designated teams within the Harlem Globetrotters?
2: Yeah, we kind of just put a team together from the three teams. That's all of us.
1: Yeah,
2: and we do certain tours.
0: Mm-hmm.
1: Right. Okay. So how heated is the actual game? Like, how much does each team want to win?
0: Oh, it's really heated, man. Sometimes you will see the Washington Generals, man. They're our arch rivals, but they also can play some ball. So it gets really heated out there.
2: Very quickly.
0: They've been our arch rivals for the longest, and I mean forever.
2: They change players. They go get different players to try to beat us. But
1: right, okay.
2: Their recruitment sucks.
1: Okay, all right. I see what we're saying. So tell me about some of the tricks. I mean, I regularly go along to the NBL game. A lot of people who are listening would, because we've, of course, got the Illawarra Hawks in our region. Talk us through what we might see.
0: You guys will see a lot. You guys will see trick shots maybe from the other end of the court. You might see a trick shot from in the stands all the way in level 9. You know, you'll get a taste of any and everything at a Harlem Globetrotter show. You might see a trick shot right next to you, or somebody right next to you shooting a trick shot sitting down. You know, it'll just be something crazy every time just to entertain you guys.
2: Could be backwards. It could be blindfolded. It could be
0: a granny shot, you know.
1: Granny shot?
2: Yeah.
1: What's a granny shot?
2: A granny shot is when you grab the ball and you chunk between your legs and you just
0: shoot like a granny. So, you know, a granny might not have enough strength to shoot the ball regular, so you got to throw it underhand.
1: Right. I was going to say, when you did it, I recognized it. I didn't realize I was doing granny shots. I was trying to shoot a three-pointer. Okay, so let's just talk about who you guys are, though, because I've always been intrigued. You're obviously basketballers, right?
2: Mm-hmm, yeah.
1: Okay, so how did you end up with the Harlem Globetrotters?
2: You can go first.
0: Okay, well, I like to say everyone has a unique story of becoming a world-famous Harlem Globetrotter, and I think my story is pretty crazy. I played 4 years basketball at a Division I university. It's called Grambling State University down in Louisiana. Mm-hmm. Once my basketball career was done, the track and field coach actually called my head coach and asked me to come do high jump for the first time ever. And me doing high jump, I cleared a 7-foot pole. I think that's 2'11". Yeah.
2: 2 meters
0: and 11 inches, something like that.
1: Yeah.
0: And I ended up breaking that record at the university and making it to NCAA regionals.
1: Oh, wow.
0: At that time, my phone was broken. So I got my track and field coach got a random phone call from the Harlem Globetrotters organization, and they asked me to come try out. And I've been blessed to be here for 4 years now, traveling the world, 26 countries, every single state. I know it's just blessed to be here.
1: Where are you from originally?
0: I'm from Bessemer, Alabama, small town right outside of Birmingham, Alabama.
1: Okay, because I wouldn't have known how to pick your accent. I would have
0: yeah, country boy.
2: Country okay, boy.
0: I'm
2: country
0: real, boy, real southern. deep southern country boy. I like to go fishing a lot.
1: Yeah,
0: you know,
2: be outside in the woods,
0: hunting. You know, camping.
1: My husband watches a lot of those shows where they go and catch like alligators and anacondas.
0: See, no alligators. We like to go noodling. We like to go under the water and go noodling, catch some catfish, you know, going to catfish den. You got to go under water.
1: Do you have a boil?
0: A crawfish boil? Oh, what you know about a crawfish boil?
2: Oh, she's been to the States a few
0: times. Yeah, you've been to Louisiana?
1: I did. I went through on the Amtrak like years ago. I caught the train around the whole country.
0: Oh, yeah. You know something there. Yeah. Shout out to my boy Diesel Kirkendall, man. You hear that, bro? She over here talking about some crawfish.
1: Do you know what? It's from Forrest Gump, if I'm perfectly honest with you. That's what I learned about the crawfish boil, I think. Anyway, all right. So, Spider, where are you from?
2: I'm from a small town, Plymouth, North Carolina. It's probably big as this studio. So if you're driving through and you blink twice, you'll probably be through it.
1: Okay.
2: You'll miss it. Yeah.
1: Wow. So you're both Southern boys then?
2: Yeah, for sure.
1: Yeah. Okay. All right. Are a lot of the people on the team from New York? Like, are they from Harlem?
2: Actually, it's maybe
0: Two or three.
1: Is that where, how did it all start? Like, what's the genesis of the Harlem Globetrotters?
2: So everybody thinks the Harlem Globetrotters was founded in Harlem, which isn't true. We were actually founded in Chicago, Illinois.

0: First game was in Hinckley, Illinois. And the word Harlem came from the time during the Harlem Renaissance. It was to attract people to the games to let them know about how would you say it?
1: The color, the color and entertainment about us being an all-black team. The first team that was the Harlem Globetrotters was called the Savoy Big Five. And so, like he said, it was we basically got the name from the Harlem Renaissance. And a crazy fact that during that time, they stopped the Cold War. They stopped the war and performed. So
2: Oh, wow.
1: that's kind of a crazy fact of why we're called the Harlem Globetrotters. And we travel the world, trotting the globe,
0: And why
1: entertaining
0: we
1: fans
0: are
1: like you.
0: and why we are ambassadors of goodwill because of that.
2: Yeah, nice. So you were originally playing basketball?
0: Yes. So I played all the way up. I played through college, high school, college. I played in Germany, and then I came back. I came home, and I had my son. And next thing you know, I had a viral dunk that went very viral. It's called a self alley. And then I just got a random call. I don't even know how they got my number, but they got my number and they offered me a good contract and offered me to come to tryouts.
2: Yeah,
0: And
2: nice.
0: I've been 13 years here.
2: Awesome.
0: Yeah.
2: So, given the chance to sort of, I don't know, would you want to play in a league again, or are you just set?
1: Most definitely would.
0: Always.
2: Oh, right. Okay.
1: I
0: Always.
1: think we got challenged earlier. Somebody challenged us, asking us whether Illawarra Hawks have a chance to beat the Harlem Globetrotters.
0: Absolutely not.
2: Yeah, I don't know about last year's team. Last year's team wasn't great, was it? They didn't do too well. But anyway, we won't talk about that. I think the prior year though, we got the premiership. So anyway, it's a bit of a
0: I
2: that's
0: mean,
2: life in
0: y'all
2: sport,
0: do
2: isn't
0: have
2: it?
0: one a
2: Ups and
0: good friend
2: downs.
0: of ours, JaVale McGee. So,
2: Oh yeah, he's great. JaVale McGee. He was a, everyone was a big fan of JaVale.
0: He's an awesome guy.
2: What about, do you know Kavossie Franklin?
0: No.
2: Oh, he played with the Hawks years ago. But I think like the imports, the American imports, that you know, there's a big fan base for the American imports because you know it's really cool. But I guess one thing I'm curious about is, are you guys always surprised at how small our stadiums are? Or are they still kind of impressive stadiums to
0: They're
2: play
0: kind of
2: in?
0: still
1: Actually, they're
0: impressive.
1: pretty impressive. We just performed in the RAC Arena in
0: Rack
1: Perth,
0: Arena,
1: Rec Arena, and it was pretty impressive to me, even though it's my second time in that arena.
2: Yeah.
1: Still amazed about
0: The
1: all the fans, the
0: turnout,
1: turnout, the everybody that came and showed up for us and supported us, you know.
2: Well, there's always a lot of people, but I'm one of my friends, she was a cheerleader for college basketball, and she said that, you know, over there the college games even are, you know, bigger than our local NBL games.
0: Very
1: Around March. Oh
0: March
1: yeah,
0: Madness.
1: March Madness is crazy in the
2: Oh yeah,
1: States.
2: right.
0: It's like a mini concert in there. Just everybody is out. Every seat is filled. The vibes are at an all-time high. So yeah, but most of your arenas here are pretty
1: Pretty
0: big as
1: filled.
0: well.
1: They're pretty filled and packed out too.
2: Good. All right. Well, they'll definitely be packed out. I know that much. Hey, I don't want to talk about politics with you. That would not be the relevant conversation. But I'm interested to know, are you guys kind of surprised to see how much interest Australians have in what's going on in the States? Or I guess you guys are busy playing ball. You haven't really noticed.
0: I just kind of pay the business that pays me, which is basketball. But yeah, I mean, we do have conversations with local Australian people, and they always want to know what's going on in the States, or is it as bad as people say, the TV? And we're kind of just used to whatever goes on, you know, just like here, everybody says, watch out for the spiders in Australia.
2: All right, let's not get political with the Harlem Globetrotters. They're performing at the Wynn Entertainment Centre. You can still get tickets. They're on this national tour. Thanks for coming into the studio. I know you're heading back to Adelaide, is it?
0: Yes, we have a game on Friday in Adelaide.
2: Okay, so lots of traveling around. Have you been here a few times?
0: Yes.
1: This is actually my first time in Wollongong,
2: Is it?
1: Illawarra. Yeah, this is my first time
0: Really?
1: here.
0: Actually, this is my fifth time. I've been several times. I actually seen LaMelo Ball come over here and play. So
2: Well, where's he playing now?
1: He plays for the Charlotte Hornets.
0: Played in North Carolina for the Charlotte Hornets.
2: Oh,
0: Yeah, in the NBA.
2: That's the teal one, isn't it? The Hornets?
0: Yes.
2: Yes.
1: Teal and purple.
0: And
1: she know her
0: she know
1: basketball.
0: her
2: Oh no,
0: basketball.
2: this is American influence. So I grew up in the 90s, so all we had was American TV. All right, Spider Baller and the rest of the Harlem Globetrotters, we look forward to seeing you. Thanks for coming in.
0: Of course, of course.
1: Thank
0: Thank you
1: you.
0: for having us.
2: You're so welcome. And you can see them the 6th of July, Monday night at the Wynn Entertainment Centre. Tickets for the Harlem Globetrotters are on sale now. Traffic. Time to check the roads with Derek Peterson. Good afternoon.
3: Good afternoon, Fairlie. For anyone heading into the city from North Wollongong along Flinders.

0: Street, the Princes Highway. Traffic is now looking good. We did have a lane closed earlier. There was a car crash there and traffic was fairly slow from the roundabout up at Fairy Meadow. But that has now cleared. Everything is off the road and traffic conditions pretty much back to normal now on Flinders Street at North Wollongong. At Gwynville, still seeing some fairly slow southbound traffic on Memorial Drive where it meets the M1 Princes Motorway. That looks to be the slowest spot of the motorway apart from that usual slow spot around Berkeley. There are some delays as you exit the motorway at Northcliffe Drive southbound. In the Southern Highlands at Medway, a truck breakdown has been cleared. Was on the Hume Motorway northbound, just approaching Medway Road. That has now been moved. Everything is back to normal now on that stretch of the Hume Motorway, Medway. Now, the train's looking okay also. South Coast Line and Southern Highlands Line services running to time at the moment. You can check the latest for the Transport app or use the website, transportnsw.info, and for traffic information, check livetraffic.com.
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1: It is 23 minutes past four, and my next guest is in a very good mood. That, of course, is the official anthem of the World Cup. Die Die, or Day Day, I'm probably not pronouncing it correctly. And you might have seen that Colombia had another big win in the World Cup. This match, it really did capture a lot of attention. Colombia's 1-0 win over the Democratic Republic of the Congo through a late goal right back. I don't understand the game, so I'm saying these things out of order. I apologise. But it was from Daniel Munoz. Have a listen.
8: Cordoba goes over, the shot is in! Munoz has done it again! Colombia breakthrough in Guadalajara!
1: There you go, Munoz. And one thing I do understand is the sound of excitement. The win has sent the football-loving nation through to the round of 32, making a return to the knockout stage after they missed the last World Cup together. I'm joined in the studio now by local Colombian supporter and musical director of the Illawarra Choral Society, Dr. Carlos Alvarado. Hello, Dr. Alvarado. How are you?
9: Hello, very, very good, very happy.
1: Yeah.
9: Today was a really incredible match. And I was in the Builders Club watching with a big screen they have there. So wonderful. I'm very happy.
1: Did you watch the game?
9: Yes, of course.
1: Yeah, good, of course.
9: Yes.
1: Where are you from in Colombia?
9: I am from Bogota, the capital city, yes.
1: Okay, yeah. All right. And how long have you been in the Illawarra?
9: Here, 2005, I arrived here.
1: Yes, okay, so 21 years. We've just heard that the last World Cup Colombia missed.
9: Yeah.
1: So how much anticipation has there been for this one?
9: The people is thinking that we have finally a very, very good, strong team.
1: Yep.
9: And, Colombia has two religions. One is the Catholic religion and the football, which we don't say soccer, but football. Yes, for us is the real football because you do 90 minutes with your foot.
1: Yeah, of course.
9: But Colombia is really fanatic about soccer, yeah.
1: Have you always been a bit of a fanatic?
9: Yeah. I mean, we grew up, I mean, the normal thing for children there is to, after school, to go to the street and to play with whoever is there around. And especially when you are in primary school or after school, yes, you would play all day. I mean, soccer is really the game for us.
1: What's the population of Colombia?
9: About 50 million.
1: Wow, okay. Yeah. So you've got a pretty big pool to choose a national team from.
9: Yes. It's lots of very talented players. And the last probably 20 or years, Colombia has developed a really good quality and very skillful players. Incredible, yeah.
1: Who are Colombia's biggest opponents?
9: We were second in the Copa America, which is the final game of the America Cup. I mean, of all the was against Argentina, and it was in penalties was they won just at the end of the game.
1: It was a nail biter. Yes,
9: with Messi and all those incredible players. Yeah. Yes. But now we have really strong stars that are playing in Europe, in many of the great countries, in Germany, in France, in Spain. So, yes, it's now a very, very, very strong team. So,
1: who did you watch with today?
9: By my own.
1: Oh, gosh.
9: Yeah.
1: Were you still sort of cheering?
9: Yes, I was embarrassed because I was, I was screaming there. And the people looking, yeah, okay. Yeah, but they were supporting Colombia, yes, yeah.
1: Tell us about the Colombian, the culture around here or the group of people.
9: You know, because I am a classical musician trained, so my friends are most of them are Australians, but the community here is pretty big. Even we had the elections this weekend, the presidential elections, mm-hmm. and it was more than 18,000, I think, Colombians voting here.
1: Oh, wow.
9: So it's a
1: big... In Illawarra.
9: In Australia.
1: Australia, yeah.
9: So it's becoming a very big, I think it's the second or the third biggest community that Australia has.
1: Really?
9: It's becoming very high.
1: From South America?
9: From South America, yeah.
1: Yeah, right, okay, yeah. Yes, sure.
9: But it's becoming lots of university students are coming here.
1: Yeah.
9: It's not anymore like more well-educated people is coming to Australia from Colombia now. Yeah.
1: Sure. Mm. Are there plans amongst the community to get together and watch upcoming games?
9: Yes, because I am away of, but I am sure that there must be, or if it's getting the point that Colombia is going to be in the semifinals,
1: yes,
9: or the finals, yeah. I'm going to go with Colombians and say, hey, I want to join the Colombian community to see that. Yeah,
1: yeah, yeah. Definitely. Yeah. What do you think that qualifying for the round of 32 means for Colombia?
9: It's wonderful. But because this World Cup is bigger than it was before, so for us it's okay. But we are hoping to go to the next round, not to the second round, not the third. And in that case, we already need to think how to keep going. Yes, yeah.
1: Yeah, I think that all the teams are sort of, you know, hoping for the best.
9: And I am a fan of Australia, of course. I love this country.
1: Yeah.
9: And it was a pity. I saw the game Australia with United States. Of course, America is doing. They are like rockets playing so fast. But Australia is a wonderful team. It's strong. I am hoping that they will get to the next round as well.
1: Yes, yeah. I think many people are echoing that.
9: Yeah.
1: Are there any specific chants that Colombian supporters sing at the football games?
9: Oh, yes, of course. So you mean...
1: Well, I mean, we say Aussie, Aussie, Aussie, oi, oi, oi.
9: Oh, yes, yes, yes, yes. Yes, yes. We sing with all our... there is lots of things like... ole, ole, ole, Colombia, or something like that.
1: Yeah, yeah, yeah.
9: Or there are songs, and of course the national anthem is the one that we sing with all our heart. Yes, yeah. Yeah.
1: You're a classically trained musician.
9: Yes, yes, yes.
1: On what instrument?
9: I am a pianist.
1: Yeah.
9: But I play the guitar. I played a little bit of violin. I'm a singer as well. So, I studied in Russia for 10 years.
1: Oh, wow.
9: At the Tchaikovsky Conservatorium. So, yes, I am a well-trained musician.
1: Yeah, definitely. Yeah. My goodness. I know you've been in here many times. A lot of our people listening would have been familiar with you.
9: Yes, but... I have many times I've been interviewed here in...
1: Never with, about football,
9: with
1: though.
9: Nick Ryanberger. Yes. Never about football, but thank you for this. I really, really appreciate this because I love football. Yeah, yeah.
1: Did you grow up playing it as well in the streets?
9: Absolutely, yeah, yes. It was impossible not to do that. Yes.
1: I guess it's like backyard cricket for us.
9: Yes,
1: yeah.
9: Exactly. Yeah. Yeah. Oh, and maybe rugby, but yes, it's more like the family game, but as well, yeah. I mean, if you had a Sunday, a barbecue with the family, without inviting

0: cousins and people, you would have definitely a little
1: kicking the ball
0: game,
1: around.
0: Game. Yeah, yeah,
1: yeah, excellent.
0: Like you do with cricket, yes.
1: Yeah, yeah, a bit of backyard cricket, yeah, street cricket, shut off the street.
0: Yeah, that's right.
1: How far do you think Colombia will go?
0: I mean, we're hoping at least to the quarterfinals or something like that. But we are dreaming that maybe we can go further.
1: Yeah, why not? Dream big.
0: Yeah, yeah, yes. It's the first time we are thinking, okay,

0: is very good. He's very, I mean, the trainer is he's from Argentina, and he has, I mean, the results of the last years have been fantastic of the of Colombia. Yes, so if you, I always think if you. I remember myself, Colombia playing for like 30 years ago or 20 years ago. We would go to Germany and we lo would
1: No
0: lose
1: luck. Yeah.
0: 6-0
1: Yeah.
0: or something
1: Yeah.
0: terrible. Now, no, now is a, I mean, we can win big games and yeah, it's
1: Will you
0: good.
1: continue to do so? Are they staying in Guadalajara or are they moving elsewhere?
0: I th depends, depends. I mean, at the moment they're in Mexico.
1: Yeah.
0: But I think if they pass a few rounds, they will go to Canada or to United States, depending on what's the schedule. Yes.
1: Excellent. All right. Well, enjoy your afternoon celebrating.
0: Thank you.
1: I hope Colombia goes a long way. Now, the Congo, I
0: Yes.
1: must admit, I was supporting Congo.
0: Yeah.
1: I would have been happy to see either win today, but I just really like their outfits.
0: Yes. No, and I support all those African countries
1: Yeah,
0: and
1: of
0: all the things.
1: course.
0: Yes.
1: Yeah.
0: But I am with Australia as well, 100%.
1: Of
0: Is that?
1: course. Yes. All right. Well, Dr. Carlos Alvarado, thank you so much for
0: Thank
1: joining
0: you.
1: us.
0: Thank you for this. It was wonderful. Thank you.
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1: Oh, that was just a beautiful chat with our Dr. Alvarado. As he leaves the studio, he's very happy and excited about that win for Colombia. It's 26 minutes to 5 here at ABC Illawarra. We've got the Twister coming up in a mere moment. Now, though, it's time to be joined by Steph Postuma. Good afternoon.
5: Good afternoon, Feli. The deadly H5 bird flu virus has been detected for the first time in South Australia. In a statement, SA Premier Peter Malinauskas said the virus was detected in a southern giant petrel at Knights Beach on the Florio Peninsula. He says the bird was found alongside another southern giant petrel, which tested negative. Police have addressed the media today after allegedly dismantling an Illawarra drug syndicate as part of a year-long multi-agency operation. 16 search warrants were executed across the Lake Illawarra and South Coast Police districts yesterday by officers attached to the Dog Unit, Australian Federal Police and New South Wales Crime Commission. 9 people have been charged, 6 firearms, 3 gel blasters and around $150,000 in cash, and 300 grams of cocaine were also seized. An ICAC inquiry has heard a former University of Wollongong governance manager change recruitment rankings after pressure from Chief Governance Officer Alyssa White. Former Deputy Chief Governance Officer Brendan Hook told the commission Ms. White was a forceful personality and said he often deferred to her judgment during recruitment processes. He gave evidence that candidate rankings were changed after interviews, despite his view another applicant was the strongest candidate. The inquiry also heard Mr. Hook offered to smuggle governance templates and training materials from the University of Sydney to the University of Wollongong, with the commission hearing the documents were taken without permission. Mr. Hooker has also confirmed Ms. White had actively encouraged him and several former University of Sydney colleagues to apply for governance roles at the University of Wollongong. The inquiry continues. A Shell Harbour tiny homes business owner says a new pilot program will open up affordable housing options for more people. On Monday night, Shell Harbour councillors voted in a 2-year trial allowing tiny homes to be installed on residentially zoned land as long-term rentals without development consent. The trial provides the state's first planning mechanism for tiny homes, which aren't specifically defined in legislation, making them difficult to approve for housing use. Rick Smith says Shell Harbour's pilot provides a blueprint for other councils who he expects will use it. And Socceroos assistant coach Paul Okon has hinted at changes to the starting 11 for Friday's final World Cup group game against Paraguay in San Francisco. Australia sit second in Group D in a guaranteed passage into the knockout stage with at least a draw. Okon says the head coach Tony Popovich may look to start a different side to the one that lost 2-0 to the United States last Saturday. To the weather around our region, a shower or two in Wollongong, 16 degrees. In Barrow, partly cloudy and 10. And in Nowra, a shower or two. It's currently 15 degrees. Back to you, Fairleigh.
1: Thank you, Steph. Oh, sorry. Something was meant to play then and it didn't play. I wonder why. Let's have a look. All right. Thank you, Steph. Oh, it didn't play again. What's going on?

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1: Brain Twister.
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7: Twister.
8: This is the Twister.
9: Yes, it's the Twister at 23 minutes to 5, 1-300-973-300. If you want to get involved, we were just speaking with local Colombian Dr. Carlos Alvarado. Colombia are through to the knockout stage of the World Cup, and for the Twister today, Colombia has two ocean borders and five land borders. I want you to tell me both ocean borders, pretty easy. And two, if you want to get involved, we were just speaking with local Colombian Dr. Carlos Alvarado. Colombia are through to the knockout stage of the World Cup, and for the Twister today, Colombia has two ocean borders and five land borders. I want you to tell me both ocean borders, pretty easy, and two of the land borders. 1-300-973-300. Colombia's two ocean borders and two of its land borders, please. This is Alex Lloyd and Amazing. You're on ABC Illawarra.

0: Twister.
1: Brain Twister.
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7: Twister.
8: This is the Twister.
9: At 19 minutes to 5, we are talking Twister today. Now, Colombia are through to the knockout stage of the World Cup. For the Twister, I need you to tell me both of the oceans that border Colombia and two of the other countries that border Colombia. There are five to choose from. Mark in Sussex Inlet has called.

0: Hi, Mark.
1: Hi, Verily.
0: Hello. All right. What's the answer here? What are the two countries or the oceans? Sorry, let's start with the oceans.
1: Well, I know it's the Pacific Ocean, and I've got to say the Caribbean Sea. And the countries, I know Venezuela is right on the border, and I'm going to go Ecuador.
0: You've done very well there, Mark.
1: Yeah, well, I was a bit worried about the Caribbean Sea because it's actually that's sort of in the Atlantic Ocean as well, but yeah, but I'll stick with the Caribbean Sea.
0: Well, you did well. You didn't sound at all excited. It was like a
1: No, well,
0: study.
1: yeah, I'd
0: Take it in your stride, don't you, Mark?
1: yeah, you gotta do that these days
0: Yeah, you
1: and
0: do.
1: hope that Australia gets through and doesn't and yeah, take that in me stride as well.
0: Yes, good. If Australia dips out, have you got a backup country?
1: Well, definitely not England.
0: Right, yep.
1: I'd not really. I'd probably I'd like one of the lesser known African countries to get through, but I really think I think Argentina's going to be the team to beat.
0: Ooh, calling it early. All right, I love that. Thank
1: Yeah,
0: you.
1: well, Argentina and also Spain. I think they're the two standout teams. But anyway, see how we go.
0: Yes, definitely see how we go. I was going to go for Italy before I found out they hadn't qualified.
1: Yeah, which is a surprise, but they had a much harder draw to get into.
0: That's what
1: That's
0: I've.
1: what a lot of people don't realise, that they had a lot of teams that other teams that got through,
0: In their region.
1: they would have beat them easy, but yeah, they had a lot harder draw.
0: Yes, well, that was something I didn't realize, but it makes sense when you understand that they had to compete against some of the best in the world and they didn't do it. But anyway, that's fine. All right, well, you're in the
1: Yep.
0: draw for the Twister. We'll
1: Okay,
0: find
1: thank
0: your winner
1: you.
0: on Friday. Good luck.
1: Thank you.
0: There you go, Mark in Sussex Inlet is today's winner of the Twister. It'll be back tomorrow, same time.
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0: It's 4:45 here at ABC Illawarra. The First Nations Writers Festival is bringing its storytelling workshops to Yuin Country, helping Aboriginal and Torres Strait Islander people in Nowra develop their writing, explore publishing opportunities, and also connect with a growing network of First Nations authors. Anna Borsi is founder and chairperson of the First Nations Writers Festival, and she joins me now. Anna, good afternoon.
5: Hello, Feely. It's wonderful to speak to you.
0: Oh, thank you. Likewise. Look, tell me about the Stories of First Peoples Going Global workshops that you're currently running on Yuin Country this week.
5: That's right. Yes, we met up with a wonderful woman who is head of RIPE mentoring here. And I said, you're exactly the sort of people we're looking for to help us capture the stories of First Peoples from Yuin Nation. So we can then publish them if that's what they'd like to do, and obviously go global because we publish our books globally, not just down the road, which we publish them down the road as well. But we like to take our books globally because there's a growing and strong interest, the statistics, all the stats show, for Indigenous stories around the world.
0: Yes, excellent, as there should be. And there are some incredible stories
5: Absolutely,
0: that are yet to
5: absolutely.
0: be told. Look, who are the workshops intended for? Are they only for emerging First Nations authors or established authors?
5: Oh, they can be both, but I'd like to imagine. Look, we are not mainstream publishers, and if people are with the mainstream publishers, then that's fabulous. That's wonderful. We hope all the mainstream publishers come and gather up all the stories that we publish and take them mainstream because they have the resources to do a lot more work behind them than we do. But no, we're talking about people who maybe have a story inside them that they want to tell, or maybe they want to go and help the elders tell their story.

0: and write them down so that they can be captured forever because of our book, because all books actually, but ours also, go into the National e-deposit and into the State Library of New South Wales because NARA is our headquarters. And so, you know, these stories are not being written down, and we think they should be, and they should be captured, and they should be available forever to future, you know, future readers.
1: Tell us about what happens at the workshops.
0: Well, what we've been talking about is we don't stick to an agenda. I mean, you know, people have got questions. We answer questions, but we do touch on a few very important points, and that is, first of all the legals to do with what a book publishing, how that works, how the authors are protected with ISBN, with copyright, and that their stories are then deposited, as I said, in the very, which they must be by law, in the various, you know, places they have to go to. And so that's one of the main ones. Then other people will say, well, I want to write, but what can I write? And so we have discussions around that. And that's always, people go, wow, is that all I have to do? And we all go, yes. And, you know, that has been a really big inspiration to various people who want to gather the stories of their local clan and to put it into book form so it's available for the future and also for young people.
1: What are some of the barriers that First Nations writers face when trying to get their stories published?
0: Well, the first one is getting in the door of the mainstream publishers. The second one is that they're quite often the stories are what we call, warning here, whitewashed. You know, they're made more palatable for the broader audience, whereas what we try to do at First Nations Writers Festival is say, just tell your story. Yeah. It doesn't have to be perfect English literature. It has to have the rhythm of how you speak, how you think, and how the story is actually told, either by an elder or by younger people. Yes. So that's something that's quite different, and that's often not acceptable to the broader people. But I say to people, have you ever read Shakespeare? You can't read it. It's ineligible. You know, it's just not legible. Mm-hmm. And so you don't have to be legible. We hope you're pretty legible, by the way. But but, you know, it doesn't have to be perfect English lit. We don't do that. We publish the stories that we receive in their best light without, we have very light editing.
1: Why is it important to publish First Nations stories and, as you've mentioned, share them globally?
0: Oh, because they're really good. That's the first thing. I've read books my whole life. I've never owned a television and never, you know, I'm happy that some people enjoy that. But radio and books have always been my thing. And they carry the history and the story of the people in their own words to the world. And people overseas capture the culture, the different culture, and they find that extraordinary, you know, and interesting, and it's a different perspective to one that may read in the general press. You know, no offence anywhere out there, but it's the story direct from the people, direct to the reader, whether the reader's in, you know, from Yuin Nation up to a nation up north of Australia or one in Canada or one in America or Latin America. They look at it and they go, oh, that's a bit like us, or that's not like us, or look how they do that there. And that's how it which creates, you know, secure and, you know, relationships around the world. And that's really important.
1: You know, I was reading my little girl, Tiddalik the Frog, which was a book that I was read as a child. But wow. I discovered it wasn't actually written by, you know, a First Nations or an Aboriginal or Torres Strait Islander person. It was actually, you know, I don't know where he's from, some other bloke. But I do remember reading The Rainbow Serpent and also The Seven Sisters or Star Dreaming. Yeah. And they're, of course, very famous Dreamtime stories that many Australian kids would have grown up reading and learning about through school. Are you finding that there are so many of these types of dreaming stories that are from our country or from Yuin country or Dharawal, and we just are not familiar with them?
0: Well, I can't speak to that with respect to you and Nation, but I do know that I'm extremely angry as someone who did school in Australia for a number of years. I never learnt Aboriginal stories or history, even written by a white man, that wasn't taught. And, to find it now is such both an honour and a great pleasure. To be able to enjoy those stories now and to know that we can share them. And not just Dreamtime stories for children, but even, for adults, I think it's important that they understand that. I think there's, now that I've published across, quite a number of countries, not just nations here in Australia, of the Pacific and the Philippines and other books were published by Indigenous people. I'm finding similarities, across the cultures that is quite fascinating to be have the opportunity to actually read about those. And Latin America, we get quite a few people over there, but our biggest audience, the people buying the books, are sadly at the moment in the US and the UK and Europe. And we're trying to open up China, and we've had a few people buying out of Latin America. But people are hugely interested in the stories, and I'm not surprised because they're just, fantastic.
1: And I know that you are the founder and the chairperson of the First Nations Writers
0: Yeah.
1: Festival, but you have a different sort of a background. You came out of finance, didn't you?
0: Yes, I was an international banker, but before that, I left home at 6 months old. And I've been looking after myself ever since, and somehow I made it into the big wide world of international banking,
1: Oh, wow.
0: investment banking, I guess. And but I grew up in a very modest lifestyle, passed around a bit, and also in the villages of Papua New Guinea. And I kind of see my culture as Papua New Guinean because I can still hear the drum beats when I go to sleep at night. And so yes, I've had a varied background.
1: And is just when you mention, you're growing up in Papua New Guinea, is that what has drawn you to wish to sort of reveal and tell these stories or provide a
0: Oh,
1: platform for First
0: absolutely.
1: Nations people?
0: Absolutely. But also my grandfather, which I didn't know about until I was 50, was reputedly, and research shows he was from Wiradjuri. And he was the person I was closest to of all the various people in my family who don't bear mentioning. And so, that to learn more about Indigenous culture, because that was his background, a man who is long past but still with me every day, also gives me that grounding to know that what I'm doing here, and especially, for example, in Yuin country or Yuin nation, I should say, is important because there's other people like me and there's local people like me who want to know stories that maybe they didn't know about that can be revealed and know that they're protected forever, in the national government bodies that look after these stories.
1: Well, if we have some potential writers amongst us listening now, First Nations authors up and coming, emerging, if they want to go along to the workshop,
0: Friday. Yeah,
1: yes.
0: Friday is the next workshop. It's about 10 o'clock. It's at Right Mentoring. That's a great question. I don't have it right in front of me, the address, but if you look up Right Mentoring, they're in Holt House, their offices, or they can just send an email in and let us know that they're coming and they should come along. And if they can't, then, we can do it again. We're not going away. We've been doing this for 4 years now.
1: All right, they're at 29 Kinghorn Street in Nowra, Ripe Mentoring. That's happening
0: That's
1: Friday
0: correct.
1: from 10. And what about the festival itself? When will the festival be on?
0: We now do walkabout festivals. We don't do one in Townsville, but we are hoping if we can talk Ripe Mentoring into it, we can have one here this year, at the end of this year or beginning of next year.
1: Excellent. All right. Anna, it has been such a pleasure to speak to you. Thank you so much for joining us.
0: Thank you. Thank you. Bye.
1: You're so welcome. That is Anna Borsey AM here at ABC Illawarra. That workshop is happening this Friday from 10 to 1 at the Ripe Hub, 29 Kinghorn Street in Nowra. This is David Bowie. It's coming up to 5 o'clock in news time. You're on ABC Illawarra with Fairlie Hamilton till 6.

0: Adam Storey with ABC News. The Federal Agriculture Minister says a case of H5N1 bird flu has been detected in South Australia for the first time. The positive result has come from a petrel found on Knights Beach on the Floria Peninsula, about 80 kilometres south of Adelaide. Julie Collins has reminded people not to touch sick or dead birds and to report them to the relevant authorities. She says the government will continue to work with the states and territories to manage on-the-ground responses, including in South Australia.
1: At this stage, there is no evidence of any mass mortalities. There is also currently no evidence of infection in poultry or in our agricultural production system, and there continues to be a low risk to human health.
0: Meanwhile, the West Australian government says samples from another suspected case of H5 bird flu have been sent to the CSIRO for confirmation. Western Australia's Agriculture Minister Jackie Jarva says samples taken from a seabird at Quindalup in WA southwest have returned a positive result. It's the third suspected case of the avian influenza in the state after two confirmed cases on the state's south coast. Ms Jarva says there have been no reports of large-scale mortalities and no evidence the virus has spread to native birds or wildlife.
2: Since the weekend, we have also received eight negative test results from birds that were reported through the Emergency Animal Disease Hotline. These negative test results were from birds found in the metro area

0: Edge, we're working very hard. We've got the fire surrounded, but it's still proving very difficult to put out. A lot of dangers to our firefighters. Very intense fire and also zero visibility in the building that's on fire. We expect to be here well into the evening and local road closures to continue.
1: The Federal Treasurer says today's inflation data is much better than forecast, but is blaming the war in the Middle East for the figure remaining relatively high. Headline inflation has eased to an annual rate of 4% in May, down from 4.2% in April. The better than predicted figures come after sharp falls in petrol and diesel prices. Jim Chalmers says the cut in the fuel excise has played a role.
2: The government's efforts to cut the fuel excise are part of the story, but not the whole story. Even when it comes to this very welcome moderation in fuel costs reflected in the inflation figures today.
1: Shark spotting drones will be allowed to fly over Coogee Beach permanently as part of a deal between Lifesavers and the country's Civil Aviation Authority. The aircraft had previously been banned over Coogee because of its proximity to Sydney Airport, but that rule was temporarily relaxed after 34-year-old Leah Stewart was badly mauled by a shark at the beach earlier this month. A spokesman for CASA says surf lifesavers have now been permitted to do regular ongoing drone surveillance to protect swimmers. British weather forecasters have issued a rare risk-to-life warning for parts of the country today, the BBC's Matt McGrath reports.
3: The first red warning for heat was issued in 2022, when temperatures exceeded 40 degrees in the UK for the first time. They may be close to such highs again this week, and the June record set 50 years ago looks almost certain to fall. The south of England and southeast Wales will bear the brunt, with more seasonal weather further north. The severe heat is causing growing disruption, with hundreds of schools in England and Wales closing or sending children home early. Network Rail is urging people in the worst hit areas to travel only if absolutely necessary. Scientists say the UK just isn't built to cope with these types of extreme heat event, and the humidity building over the next couple of days will make it even harder to bear.
1: In sport, England have been held to a scoreless draw against Ghana at the World Cup. Sam Wilkinson has the details.
4: The English team controlled the game in Boston, and despite good chances for Harry Kane, Anthony Gordon and Bukayo Saka, they could not get the goal they needed. A frustrated Jude Bellingham says Ghana got exactly the result they were after.
5: Couldn't quite break them down, even with all the corners, all the possession, all the shots on goal from distance.
4: Meanwhile, Ghana's coach, Carlos Queiroz, was left to lament a missed penalty appeal.
6: We still have VAR. It's working. I have some doubts about that.
4: In today's other matches, Cristiano Ronaldo scored twice in Portugal's 5-0 thumping of Uzbekistan. Colombia defeated DR Congo 1-0, and Croatia were 1-0 winners over Panama.
1: Scattered showers along the coast tomorrow. A high chance of showers in Sydney with a top of 18. ABC News at 5:05.
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8: Good afternoon. I hope you're well on this lovely, chilly old Wednesday afternoon. Gosh, it was cold this morning, wasn't it? I mean, it is winter, you know. I find myself going, oh, it's cold. Yeah, wise up. It is the season for it. It's going to get chillier over the next few days. We'll catch up with Tom Saunders, our weatherman, in the next 15 minutes' time. Also, we have a comedian on the program. Just before six, we'll hear from Lawrence Mooney. He's got a gig coming up at the Southern Highlands. His full moon party show is on tomorrow night at the Bundanoon Hotel. He'll also be at the IPAC in Wollongong in August. But we'll chat to Lawrence Mooney just before 6 o'clock. And very soon we'll get the latest on the first in the state tiny home proposal in Shell Harbour. Plus, you might have heard in the news, police have searched 25 properties and arrested 12 people in what they described as one of the biggest drug operations in the region. In recent years, we'll check in with our reporter Penny Burfitt to get the latest on that one. That is happening next.
7: 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Weather.
8: Cold and going to get colder. 18 on the coast today and 14 in the Highlands. Tomorrow for Wollongong, showers and 17. Friday, a shower or two and 16. Then the weekend, showers both days and 17 degrees. Down the coast, showers in Nowra and 15. Friday, a shower or two and 16. Much the same Saturday and Sunday, slightly warmer, showers and 17. And for the Highlands, today sunny, or today we already know we've had today. Let's look at tomorrow. Shower or two tomorrow and 12 degrees. Friday, shower or two and 12, staying like that for the next 4 days. So up until Monday, it'll be very much the same. Not too much rain, but we'll get a little bit more about that from Tom Saunders. Looking at the current temperatures, 15 in Albion Park, Bulambi is 17, Kiama is 16, Moss Vale is 10, and Nowra is currently 14 degrees.
7: Traffic.

0: No major hassles, just those regular slow-going spots that you encounter every afternoon around this time. 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
1: This is Fairly Hamilton on ABC Illawarra.
0: It is 8 minutes past five and 12 people have been arrested in what police say is the biggest drug syndicate operation in the region in recent years. Our reporter Penny Burfitt joins us now to tell us some more about the case. Penny, good afternoon.
2: Good afternoon, Fairly.
0: What do we know about this operation?
2: Yeah, so this operation was done under a police strike force which was set up last July. It was called Strike Force Mocking. The police do this when they have a specific thing they want to look into. So this was the supply of illicit drugs into the Illawarra. Obviously, that was a year ago, but everything happened this week after much investigation involving a whole bunch of agencies, really. It was led by the local Southern District Police Command and the State Crime Command, but it also had some national agencies involved, so the Australian Federal Police and Border Force. So this week, yesterday and today, 25 properties were searched, had search warrants executed there. There were 16 yesterday, 9 today, and 12 people have been arrested, and that was in the Lake Illawarra and Nowra areas. 9 people have been charged and they're before the courts, and then an additional 3 today talking to police.
0: Okay, so what was found during these searches?
2: Honestly, all sorts. And I'm going to read out the list, so everyone just hold your breath. So they're alleging drugs, cash and weapons. There was 6 firearms, including 2 semi-automatic pistols and 4 rifles, 2 gel blasters, illegal weapons, including tasers and flick knives. There was at least $150,000 in cash and drugs, including 300 grams of cocaine and 10 grams of methamphetamines, plus ketamine and other drugs. This is all what they've allegedly seized, I should say. More has been seized in the searches that were done today, but the police haven't shared the details with us yet. So that's what we know, but there is more, and we'll get those details later.
0: Oh, my goodness. Okay, so what do we know about the people who've been charged?
2: So most of them are aged in their 20s. So the people who are charged are the people who were arrested yesterday. That's 4 men. 4 women and 5 men. They're facing a variety of different charges. Some of them are on drug supply charges. Others are being charged with being in a criminal group. One man has been hit with most of those weapons supply charges. All of those guns I mentioned were found in one Bomaderry home. Interestingly, there was a woman in Warrawong who was actually charged with importation of drugs by the Australian Federal Police. That's quite important because we spoke to the Detective Superintendent Tim Beattie about this. He's with the Southern Command. And he explained that that shows the breadth of charges and that they've actually dismantled this drug syndicate on a number of levels. Here's what he had to say about it.
3: This operation strikes at the heart of the drug supply network within the Illawarra, and we have broken the back of a very organised, sophisticated group that is peddling misery into our community.
2: How confident are you that the people arrested are high level within this ring?
3: Look, the people that have been before the court, we will allege, are involved in some way in the distribution of prohibited drugs in the Illawarra. Certainly, our partner agencies have commenced proceedings against individuals for importation trafficking offences, and we expect to see further arrests in the future. Make no doubt about it, this investigation is ongoing. Look, what we're confident about is the fact that through our partner agencies, we're able to track back where the drugs of origin are coming into the Illawarra, and we've arrested a number of those people involved in that network in various forms. And certainly we have really had an impact in that drug supply network in the Illawarra today.
0: Okay, so that was Tim Beattie. What is his position in this investigation?
2: Oh, he's the detective superintendent with the Southern District Command.
0: Okay, yeah. Wow. All right. So what's next, Penny?
2: Yeah, so as I mentioned, 3 additional people were arrested today and they're being questioned. But as you heard the detective say just then, this is an ongoing investigation. And he was fairly clear with us that they are expecting to make more arrests and it's a developing situation. So we're not 100% sure what's next. We know those people will move through the courts. But we're expecting a few more arrests and, some more information.
0: Wow, okay. Interesting that they'd come, because they spoke to media today, I guess obviously knowing that there were more arrests to come. I wonder why they decided to sort of speak to media now.
2: Yeah, it's interesting. I think that they had just made all the arrests the day before and then a few more this morning. So they often come to media once they have enough information to to really give us an idea of what they're working on. Those arrests could be, you know, this week or they could be in 6 months. We don't know.
0: So. It's also a significant number of people.
2: Yes, it's a lot of people and it's a lot of, a lot of different names to go through in the court and that sort of thing. So it's a complicated

0: one.
1: Okay, all right. Penny Burford, thank you for joining us.
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1: That is our ABC reporter, Penny Burford, here at ABC Illawarra. It's 12 minutes past five. Hey, coming up very soon, you might have heard about this incredible drone footage of a great white shark off Jervis Bay. You can check it out on the ABC Illawarra Facebook page. Local photographer Jordan Robbins was tracking a school of Australian salmon between Nelson's Beach and Greenfield Beach when he spotted the shark. We will hear from him very soon. And up next, the latest on the first in the state tiny home proposal in Shell Harbour. Monday night, council voted for a two-year trial to go ahead, so we'll hear about that. This, Natalie Merchant and Carnival. We'll check the roads and the weather in minutes. It's 13 minutes past five here at ABC Illawarra.

0: 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Who was this Gatsby fella?
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4: It is 16 minutes past five here at ABC Illawarra. Coming up before 6 o'clock, we will be joined by comedian Lawrence Mooney.
5: It's true what they say about the country. People have got time for you. They embrace you. Judy, who walks along our track every morning with her dog Zelda, she's lovely. Always stops for a chat. And our dogs, Murphy and Noodle, do that little interaction with Zelda. The dogs do a little social dance where one of them stands stock still and the others smell its bum and its genitals. Sniffy, sniff, sniffy, sniff, sniff, sniff. And I said to Judy one morning, and perhaps I shouldn't have because I didn't know her that well, I said, I'm glad we don't interact like that, Jude.
4: Anyway, Lawrence Mooney, comedian, coming up before 6 o'clock here at ABC Illawarra. We'll talk tiny homes in a moment.
3: Traffic.
4: First, though, a look at the roads with Derek Peterson of the Transport Management Centre. Hi, Derek.
6: Good afternoon again, Fairleigh. Heading up Mount Ousley, a broken down truck has moved off from the M1 Princess Motorway northbound near New Mount Pleasant Road. Was actually off to the side of the motorway, so not blocking any lanes. Traffic was a bit slow heading up the mountain, though. All back to normal now, no issues there. The slow spots on the motorway are currently northbound at West Wollongong and southbound at Berkeley. If you're heading into the city from North Wollongong on Flinders Street, no delays now. We had some slow traffic earlier. There was a car crasher earlier just on the southern section of Flinders Street heading into the city. That is all clear and no issues there. And also all back to normal now on the Hume Motorway Medway after an earlier truck breakdown. To the train, South Coast Line services are running to time. The 3:58pm Southern Highlands Line train from Mossvale about 10 minutes late on its way to Campbelltown after some repairs were needed earlier. You can check the latest on your service at a transport app or use the website transportnsw.info, and the traffic information is at livetraffic.com.
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4: I'm joined now by ABC meteorologist Tom Saunders. Good afternoon.
7: Hey there, Fairleigh.
4: I hear that there is a bit of rain about the next few days.
7: Yeah, we've got some southerly winds and showers, particularly for coastal areas. But this morning it was clear and it was cold. It was our lowest minimum of the year, Ballambi 9 degrees. Mossvale dipped down to minus 2 degrees this morning. We haven't had much frost so far this year compared to normal. But last night frosty. The next few nights will be much warmer, though, due to an increase in cloud cover. So tomorrow, partly cloudy. There's a high chance of showers, most likely in the late morning and the afternoon. Light winds. 13 to 17 for Wollongong tomorrow, 9 to 16 for Nowra, 5 to 12 for the Highlands. Now, Friday, medium chance of showers, 16 for the coast, 12 for the Highlands. Saturday, medium chance of showers, 16 to 17 for the coast, 12 for the Highlands. And Sunday, high chance of showers, 17 for the coast and 12 for the Highlands. So really not much change in the day-to-day weather for the rest of the week. And it looks like there'll be more showers arriving through the first half of next week as well. So a bit of wet weather on the way, Fairleigh.
4: Okay, it certainly was very cold this morning. I think everybody was having a little bit of a whinge as they had to, go outdoors, out the front. Hey, well, what about overnights? Could you tell us how low it will get overnight the next few nights?
7: Yeah, so the minimum temperatures will really be climbing, actually. So tonight, for example, well, Wollongong, 13 degrees. So that's a nice jump of about 5 degrees compared to what we had last night. And then over the next week, 12, 13 degrees will sort of be the minimums for the coastal fringe. Even for the highlands, sort of looking at minimums around 5 degrees over the next week. And that is pretty mild for this time of year.
4: Okay. Tom Saunders, thanks for joining us.
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4: It is 21 minutes past five. We'll get some news headlines in about 9 minutes. Now, we have been following this next story for a while here at ABC Illawarra. The proposal in Shell Harbour to allow tiny homes to be installed on residentially zoned land as long-term rentals without development consent. On Monday night, Shell Harbour councillors voted for a 2-year trial to go ahead, providing the state's first planning mechanism for tiny homes. Rick Smith is a local tiny home manufacturer. Here's what he had to say.
8: Where we're at today, like affordable housing, I mean, you can get a 2-bedroom home, fully decked out, turnkey, from $150,000. You know, people have got backyards, so it's easy enough to just put them into your backyard. They're all plug and play. and then you're up and running. We limit the tradesmen on the actual properties because all the homes are actually built in a factory. Initially, our biggest clients were divorcees and single mums, but in this last 6 months, it's expanded now into people putting their elderly parents in the backyard rather than a retirement village. And then, of course, you've got your young couples that also put them in the back of mum and dad's backyard. So rather than forking out $1.2 million in a mortgage and create mortgage stress, they're now in a position where they can have kids if they want to, you know. And now people can actually buy a tiny home, put it in the backyard and rent it out. I mean, the return's about 15% return because they've already got the land. And the other option is they can a client could buy the home and then just pay a flat rate for rental of the backyard. So there's a number of different options now that people can travel down. But I think the big thing is for the small-time investors, it really does make it affordable for them to actually get into investing and create a passive income.
4: That's Rick Smith, a tiny home manufacturer from Jamboree. Chris Homer is the Shell Harbour Mayor, and he joins me now. Chris, good afternoon.
9: Good afternoon, Fairley.
4: Look, now the council have voted for this two-year trial, what do you hope will be the result when it comes to housing affordability in Shell Harbour?
9: Well, I hope that the housing becomes more affordable and we have more housing typology in the mix because what's been really difficult for all levels of government is to quickly get tangible results on the ground. And that's the key here. Mobile tiny homes can be built, you know, within 4 months. And they're cheap and they're quite quick. But what we've done now is we've obviously endorsed the two-year trial and now we're finalising the amendment to the LEP and then there will be an admin process going through the New South Wales Parliamentary Council leading to formal gazettal and then we are off and away for the pilot to begin. So it's very exciting. It's the first for New South Wales, and it will also be available for the other 127 LGAs to adopt this amendment into their LEP if they feel that the housing crisis in their LGA needs help.
4: Okay, so this pilot program doesn't have to necessarily be exclusive to Shell Harbour City Council. It can be sort of picked up by any LGA in the state?
9: Absolutely. And I mean, that was one of my goals as well. It's not just beneficial for Shell Harbour and Shell Harbour only. In fact, other LGAs are looking at us right now. You know, the Lismores and the Beegers and the Goulburns. And I went to a tiny mobile home expo 2 weeks ago, and the whole industry is excited about this process that's happening in Shell Harbour. And it's going to have wide-ranging benefits to other LGAs, I suspect.
4: That program, the process you described from here until the pilot's sort of up and away, how long will that take?
9: 2 to 3 weeks.
4: Oh, okay, that's pretty quick.
9: Yeah, 2 to 3 weeks. It's basically an admin process of finalising the LEP amendment and paperwork itself. Mm-hmm. And leading, like I said, to a parliamentary council, getting that together, leading to formal gazettal.
4: Okay, so in layman's terms, what exactly does this mean for people living in the Shell Harbour City Council area?
9: Well, it means that once it's gazetted, you will be able to begin the process of looking at a mobile tiny home and going through the local approvals policy where we've got all of our requirements. You still meet a range of requirements here, like minimum setbacks, fire safety measure standards, connection to essential services and compliant construction standards and, you know, fire safety. So there's still those de-risking measures about this whole pilot, which is as it should be. But this is a robust policy that is built for success in the long term.
4: Okay, so how is this different to, I mean, look, I know plenty of people with caravans and they park them in their yard and someone lives in the caravan. How is it different?
9: Oh, it's far and away different. Living in a caravan right now is a precarious way to live. Only the owners of the house and the family can use that caravan. You can't stay in it all day, every day, all year either. It's not connected to existing services. And at the end of the day, you're at the risk of, if someone makes a complaint to council that someone's living in there permanently, you've got to get out. So it's not a permanent, secure way to live. And further to that, caravans themselves, they're engineered to be on the road all day, every day. Mobile tiny homes right now are like living in a modern house that you would construct in Shell Harbour right now for $1 million. It's just smaller. So they're only built to go from A to B, whereas caravans are far different, and you cannot stay in them permanently, and it's certainly not a permanent way to live.
4: Okay, so I'm just stuck on the word mobile tiny home as well.
9: Yeah.
4: I mean, when I refer to tiny homes, I just say tiny home. What is the relevance of the word mobile in the, you know,
9: well,
4: the rules and regulations around this?
9: As stated by Rick Smith, who is a mobile tiny home provider, they're built on a chassis and they can be taken from A to B.
4: Right.
9: So they can be taken away from a property and moved elsewhere, and they're compliant to actually move on the road. So there's just mobilities is the word there. They're just not fixed to a property. And the whole mobile tiny homes ecosystem right now is very strong. There's a lot of providers. And so that's basically the difference.
4: Okay, so if I'm living in your LGA and I'm like, right, we've got this massive backyard, it's accessible by driveway, so we could, you know, by all intents and purposes, get a mobile home on a chassis into the yard. What next? What other rules and regulations does that mobile home or mobile tiny home need to fit into? And what will be the process for me? Can I just literally drive it in and, you know, that's it, or I can get someone to move in?
9: Yeah, well, there are professionals that do this, and that's probably the way to go, including providers like Havenwood.
4: Well, that aside, I'm more interested in, like, yeah, how can people just go about doing it?
9: Yeah, well, we're doing that process as well. My planning department at council right now, during this short process leading to Gazette, we will have a process that people can engage, and they will know how to buy the mobile tiny home, make sure it's compliant with the local approvals policy, and move forward with getting it in their backyard and making sure all the ticks are done.
4: Yeah. Well, what are the ticks? What are the ticks, though? I mean, look, it's a really exciting prospect, but
9: yes,
4: I'm just wondering where the holdups might occur and what the compliance policy is.
9: Well, the compliance policy is there, the local approvals policy, but as the process is happening right now as we speak, and I have tasked my planning department with the director to get that process in place, because we've still got a little bit of time until it's formally gazetted. But all that, you'll just have to ring front office at the council and you'll just ask for the process, and it'll be right there for you. Follow that process and you can go ahead and get your mobile tiny home.
4: Okay, cool. We know that the mobile tiny home needs to be connected to power and water. Is that right?
9: Correct. Essential services, power, water, soil.
4: Okay. All right.
9: Yeah.
4: Yeah. Cool. What sort of feedback have you heard from people in your LGA?
9: Well, at the end of the day, people are wanting solutions to the housing crisis, and that's the feedback that I've been getting all day, every day, including down here in Canberra right now, where I'm at the National General Assembly, where local government takes its issues to the federal government. Guess what's the biggest topic on the agenda down here? The housing crisis and how we can supply more housing typology. So that's the feedback that I've been getting all day, every day, including headlines, which I pretty much read on a daily basis. People want solutions, and I actually want them yesterday. Mm. They want quick, tangible solutions. And this is a really good one to get it in there, because, you know, with the other levels of government, as I can see, they're doing some hard work in that area too. But mobile tiny homes, they can be built in 4 months, and they can be on your backyard, ready for rental in a very short space of time, and it's quite cheap, because you've got existing services there and you're using private land that have that there, because developing greenfield space is very expensive, and that's where the houses that we buy today are, you know, medium house value of $1 million, so there's a lot of costs in there.
4: What if you can't, like my yard, for example, I could set my mum up, she would love it.
9: Yeah.
4: She'd be there.
9: Yeah.
4: But you,
9: yeah,
4: there's no way we couldn't even get a bobcat to help us dig a hole into our backyard. What, like, can you build the tiny home on site, or does it have to be on this chassis and brought in?
9: Yeah, look, that will be run through with the experts, but at the end of the day, I mean, there's all sorts of ways that they have nowadays.
4: Like craning it in? Is that what we're
9: craning it in. all sorts of things. And you talk to the experts in the industry right now that do that and navigate that. And then you just move forward from there.
4: Okay. All right, Chris. Well, look, I'm sure you'll have a lot of interest in this. I mean, it is great that we do have some solutions. Not ideal that, you know, we're forcing people to live in tiny areas. In saying that, I do follow a lot of accounts on my social media because I find tiny homes fascinating and the way they're so beautiful, some of the really clever ways that people build them. But, you know, it is nice for people to have a bit more space, but great solution nonetheless. Thank you for joining us.
9: Well, but just adding to that, minimalism right now and smaller spaces and that kind of living is becoming more and more popular.
4: I think it's probably becoming popular out of necessity, to be fair. Look, don't get me wrong. I think that they're gorgeous tiny homes. I've got nothing against the tiny home.
9: They are.
4: But, I think it's maybe out of necessity. But anyway, a great option for people. Thank you so much for joining us.
9: Thanks for having me.
4: Thank you. That is Chris Homer, who is the mayor of Shell Harbour City Council. I did get a text. Chris says, Fairly, did I just hear the statement on tiny homes about putting elderly parents in the backyard? Should the words have been chosen a little bit better? Yeah, perhaps they could have been chosen better, Chris. I don't think that Rick meant anything by that. And look, I don't know, Chris, it's crossed my mind putting my mum in the backyard. And I mean that in a good way. We've got a pool. She'd have a water view. Anyway, look, I think it's a great option. I just do think maybe it's out of necessity. But that's okay, as long as there's options for people. All right, 28 minutes to 6. Don't need to editorialise. I'm joined now by Steph Postumo with some news headlines. Hey, Steph.
10: Good afternoon, Fairly. The deadly H5 bird flu virus has been detected for the first time in South Australia. In a statement, SA Premier Peter Malinauskas said the virus was detected in a southern giant petrel at Knights Beach on the Floria Peninsula. He said the bird was found alongside another southern giant petrel, which tested negative. Police have addressed the media today after allegedly dismantling an Illawarra drug syndicate as part of a year-long multi-agency operation. 16 search warrants were executed across the Lake Illawarra and South Coast Police districts yesterday by officers attached to the Dog Unit, Australian Federal Police and New South Wales Crime Commission. 9 people have been charged, 6 firearms, 3 gel blasters and around $150,000 in cash, as well as 300 grams of cocaine were also seized. An ICAC inquiry has heard a former University of Wollongong governance manager change recruitment rankings after pressure from Chief Governance Officer Alyssa White. Former Deputy Chief Governance Officer Brendan Hook told the commission Ms. White was a forceful personality and said he often deferred to her judgment during recruitment processes. He gave evidence that candidate rankings were changed after interviews, despite his view another applicant was the strongest candidate. The inquiry also heard Mr. Hook offered to smuggle governance templates and training materials from the University of Sydney to the University of Wollongong, with the commission hearing documents were taken without permission. Mr. Hook also confirmed Ms. White had actively encouraged him and several former University of Sydney colleagues to apply for governance roles at the University of Wollongong. The inquiry continues. A Shell Harbour councillor says he's disappointed cuts to South Coast Arts were approved in council's new budget. Councillors voted 8-1 to endorse the budget, which includes cutting $250,000 in funding to the Regional Arts Development Program. The council received 12 community submissions opposing the cut, but a motion by Councillor Rob Petreski to reinstate the funding in the budget failed to find a seconder. Councillor Petreski says it's a blow to the arts in the region. And in the World Cup, Colombia has defeated the Democratic Republic of the Congo 1-0 in their FIFA World Cup clash in the Mexican city of Guadalajara. Daniel Munoz scored his second goal of the tournament when he broke the deadlock in the 26th minute to put the Colombians on top of Group K. Earlier, Croatia claimed their first win of the World Cup with a 1-0 victory result over Panama in Toronto. England played Ghana in a scoreless draw in Boston, and 2 goals from Cristiano Ronaldo helped Portugal to a 5-0 win over Uzbekistan in Houston. To the weather for tomorrow in Wollongong, showers, a top of 17 degrees. In Barrow, a shower or two and 12 degrees at the top. And in Nowra, showers and a top of 16. Back to you, Fairly.
4: Thanks, Steph. Would you live in a tiny home?
10: Yeah, I mean, if I had to, I don't think I could live in a tiny home with my family. Yeah. I have a friend who has a tiny home, Fairly, and he's been travelling around Australia with it.
4: Great.
10: Yeah, and so, yeah, he'll be in Wollongong soon. So we should go catch up with him. But it is absolutely mint. It is beautiful. You walk in there, you feel right at home. He's got coffee machines, and he's an engineer, and he works entirely remotely from his tiny home while he travels Australia.
4: See, this is the tiny home dream to me.
10: I love the tiny homes.
4: I think Shell Harbour Council have done a great. I just think it's interesting that we're now being shoehorned into these tiny homes because we're in this crisis, housing crisis. Yeah. We're meant to all cheer about it.
10: A question though, would you like if you had a big backyard and you know maybe separate access or something like that, you lived on a corner block, would you ever think about throwing a tiny home in the back corner of your garden and renting it out as an investment? Is that something that Rick mentioned when he was speaking earlier?
4: I would, yeah, I definitely would.
10: Yeah, it's an interesting one. I suppose you can just sort of like if you don't want it anymore, you can kind of wheel it out of there and sell it secondhand.
4: 100%. But I also think we get a lot of visitors from interstate. We've got relatives, so we could have the tiny home.
10: It's a beautiful guest house, right? Yeah.
4: Well, my mum's already said where she wants her tiny.

0: Running home to go.
1: Water views.
0: House. Yeah. Pool. Anyway, there you go. Steph Postumer here at ABC Illawarra. I do love the tiny home. I just think it's so funny that we're all getting excited about these tiny homes because we're in such a situation that that's our option. Anyway, the engineering in the tiny homes is pretty incredible. I will say that much. All right. It is 23 minutes to five. We will chat with Lawrence Mooney, comedian, coming up before 6 o'clock. We'll also catch up with Mel very soon, find out what is happening on tomorrow's show. Now, we posted some incredible drone footage off Jervis Bay on our Facebook page yesterday. Local photographer Jordan Robbins was tracking a school of Australian salmon between Nelson's Beach and Greenfield Beach with his drone on Monday when a great white shark appeared from below. You can kind of see the salmon peel off either side as the enormous shark glides through and then proceeds to just cruise off the shoreline in crystal clear water. In all his years documenting the area, Jordan says he's never seen a great white in the bay, and he reckons it was about 4 metres in length too. Justin Huntsdale asked him how his day unfolded on Monday.
2: So, yeah, basically got up early. The forecast looked pretty good for a decent sunrise. So, yeah, went down to one of the local beaches here in Jervis. Sunrise didn't end up being as good as I had hoped it would be. So I was flying around the drone and then spotted this school of salmon. So was sort of tracking them for a little bit and filming them. And then all of a sudden, yeah, this great white just sort of rised up from underneath them and they all separated without sort of like, didn't even have any warning, didn't even know it was there. And then I couldn't believe it. I just sort of like started shaking. So it was pretty hard to actually, yeah, gain composure and actually sort of try and steady myself to get some smooth filming. But yeah, so this great white, then it hung around probably for about an hour or so. It was sort of doing laps up and down the beach and then sort of eventually headed out deeper into the bay. But there's been a whole heap of Australian salmon forming really big schools in close at the moment. So I think, yeah, it's probably had a bit of a sniff of that, and that's what sort of brought it in close for a look.
1: Yeah, that opening shot of your video of the shark swimming through the salmon and the salmon just parting, it's like the shark parts the seas and they just, you know, move aside for this big thing as it glides through. It's like the sort of stuff you'd see on a documentary or something like that. Just talk to me about that process of realising that you are filming something really special.
2: Oh, absolutely. Like as I said, at the time, it didn't really seem real, and just tried to have to gain composure to try and get some steady shots. But having lived here in Jervis Bay my whole life, I've never ever seen anything like that. So yeah, I think it was just one of those right place, right times, just like something that you can't predict. You've just got to be there in the moment.
1: Yeah, absolutely. And you mentioned you have grown up in Jervis Bay your whole life. So is it rare to see sharks at all within Jervis Bay?
2: Not rare, no. So yeah, the better half of like the last 20 years of my life has been heavily revolved around the ocean, whether that's surfing, diving, fishing. So I've definitely seen my fair share. I've seen a few tigers, a few bulls and lots of whalers. So they're usually a fairly common occurrence, but for me, this is the first time actually ever seeing a great white here. So they're definitely not uncommon, but just for me, a first for me.
1: And how close to shore was this shark?
2: Surprisingly close. I'd say within about 15 metres, and the water where it was swimming through at one stage is probably about 1-2 metres deep, so pretty shallow.
1: Oh, that's nothing. That's so close. Yeah. No wonder the visibility and the clarity on the video is so good. It's because the ocean floor is just below it.
2: Yeah, exactly. You can see all the kelp, all the boulders. And just this happened on a day when it was crystal clear water, not a breath of wind as well. So, yeah, all the conditions just aligned perfectly and right place, right time.
1: Yeah, and I know you're shooting this from a drone, but can you get a bit of a sense of how big this shark was? Can you estimate how big it was?
2: It would have been close to 4 metres. Biggest shark that I've ever seen, and it was quite girthy as well. A lot of people have commented saying that they think it could have been pregnant. A couple of shark experts have commented that as well. So,
1: and how did it? How is it behaving as you were tracking it? Because you mentioned it hung around for about an hour.
2: It was pretty slow moving. Definitely didn't seem like it was in a hunting mode at all. I think it was just sort of, yeah. It smelled the salmon, was just curious, checking them out, and it was just sort of just cruising, almost gracefully swimming through the water.
1: And I take it there were no people swimming nearby?
2: No, there wasn't. A bit later in the morning, a couple of guys wandered down and, yeah, gave them a heads up because it was still sort of hanging around.
1: Yeah. Yeah,
2: so they stayed, yeah, nice and close to the shore.
1: Yeah, good idea. Now, I know, Jordan, since you posted this, people have been commenting on your video and saying, oh, this has got to be AI. But you sort of debunked that a little bit earlier today. How do you go about, I mean, for starters, it must be really frustrating when you feel like you've shot the vision of your life and then someone turns around and just dismisses it as being AI. How have you tried to debunk that?
2: It is a bit of a challenge these days. If anything, you just take it as a compliment, really. But a couple of the people that commented, I showed them some footage of me actually going through the raw clips on the laptop, which I filmed. So if they still think that's AI, then good on them. They might think the Earth's flat too. Mm. You just can't win those battles.
1: Is that a comment or feedback that you're hearing more and more as an ocean photographer, someone who photographs a lot of really cool stuff but also shoots in a style that, you know, is that sort of over-under style as well that can be really hard to shoot?
2: Exactly, yeah. So a lot of people that sort of haven't seen my style of work before, they could just, yeah, assume that it is AI, but that's the beauty of my style. It's all true, natural photography, but obviously, yeah, as time goes on, it's getting harder and harder to differentiate between what's real and what's AI, which is definitely a bit scary.
1: You spent a lot of your working life in Jervis Bay, not just shooting from a drone, but in the water yourself. Are you having any second thoughts of jumping back in after seeing this potentially 4-meter great white swimming so close to shore?
2: Yeah, I think for the next couple of days, I'll probably stay out of the water. In saying that, I was in the water today photographing, but this was in pretty shallow, waist-deep water. But, yeah, I probably won't be diving sort of in the deeper water for a couple of days still. While these salmon are around, probably wait till they pass before, yeah, getting back in.
0: Definitely. That is Jervis Bay photographer Jordan Robbins speaking to the ABC's Justin Hunsdale. And you can check out the amazing footage at our ABC Illawarra Facebook page. It's up there right now. Time now to catch up with Melinda James. Find out what is happening on tomorrow's program. Hey, Mel.
3: Hey, Fairley. How are you going?
0: Good. Thanks for joining me. Look, Thursday tomorrow, and I'm sure, you know, there's a lot going on in the world, and you're going to break the news first thing.
3: Well, we're actually going to revisit old news, but this has been such a delight. We have dug up, he holds a few different firsts in his life, right? Mm. Ray Richards, he might be known to the good folk of Greenwell Point. He lives there now.
0: Right.
3: But he was part of the Socceroos team that's gone the furthest in the World Cup.
0: How far?
3: Well, it was back when they only had 16 teams in the World Cup. So this is back in 1974. So they were the first Socceroos, the first Australian
0: to get
3: team
0: into the top 15.
3: To ever make the World Cup. So right. The fact that they didn't go any further than the getting there, yeah, is by the by, because okay, no other Socceroos side has gone further. Anyway, so first Australian team to go to the World Cup, first Australian to get a red card at the World Cup, and the story of how it happened is pretty hilarious. He managed to stay on the field for a while until the refs kind of figured it out, and then he was finally sent off.
0: Oh gosh, okay.
3: He's a very funny man, and I thought I was just going to be talking to him about this campaign, you know, going to the World Cup, and oh, hey, Ray, what do you think about the modern game, and, you know, how do you like watching it, and blah, blah. But Ray had some stories to tell, some really crazy stories to tell about his time with the Socceroos.
0: Raconteur.
3: Oh,
0: on the radio tomorrow.
3: Hilarious. Great. Yeah, he's done some hilarious things, and particularly with that particular team from a time in the world where they were travelling around the world when the world was pretty – we talk about it being a bit crazy now. It was pretty crazy then. We're talking about Vietnam War. We're talking about the Cold War. We're talking about, like the Munich Olympics and what happened with Israeli hostages, et cetera, et cetera. So, you know, really crazy times. And Ray was kind of found himself in the center of these things a fair few times. So he is a funny, funny guy, and you'll meet him tomorrow. We'll talk about a couple of other serious things. There's just been a recent inquiry into criminal animal welfare laws, like who's responsible for policing animal cruelty allegations.
0: Oh,
3: so,
0: wow.
3: Yeah, it's the RSPCA and the Animal League. But there's been this inquiry into really how well placed they are and how this is all working as a system. And we'll discuss that in the morning. The chair of this committee was the Shooters, Fishers and Farmers rep locally, Mark Banasiak. But his deputy chair, interestingly, was Emma Hurst from the Animal Justice Party. And it might not surprise you that they disagreed a little on...
0: That's an interesting combo, let alone the topic of conversation.
3: Absolutely. Yeah. But we'll hear from both of them tomorrow, which will be really interesting, about who is best placed to make sure that animals are treated humanely in our society.
0: Well, I don't think anyone's scared of the RSPCA inspectors, are they?
3: Well, they're also really underfunded, so they're trying to raise money through charitable means to enforce state criminal laws.
0: Right.
3: So it's a bit of a weird old scenario. Anyway, we'll take a closer look at that tomorrow as well.
0: All right, Melinda James, we'll chat to you from 5:30. Thank you.
3: Thanks, Fairly.
0: Traffic. All right, it is time to have a look at the roads with Derek Peterson of the Transport Management Centre. Derek, hello.
4: Hello again, Fairly. And current situation is no major incidents reported to us on the main roads around the Illawarra. We did have a truck breakdown on Mount Ousley earlier. That has been cleared. No issues there. And traffic moving pretty well on the M1 Princess Motorway in both directions, all the way from Mount Ousley down to Yalla and Albion Park. Also, that earlier heavy traffic heading into the city from North Wollongong, Flinders Street, that eased some time ago. We had a crash there earlier this afternoon. That has been cleared and all lanes are open. Tonight at Lake Heights, the section of Northcliffe Drive between Lake Heights Road and Denise Street will be closed again for roadworks. That's taking place from 7:30pm until 5am. So that section of Northcliffe Drive at Lake Heights will be closed again overnight. Checking the trains this afternoon and no major issues to report now. The South Coast Line and Southern Highlands Line services running pretty much to time. You can check the latest with the Transport app or check the website, transportnsw.info, and the traffic information is at livetraffic.com.
0: Hey, Derek, I need your help really quick.
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0: I need you to tell me what song to play because I was going to play Missy Higgins, but it's a little bit like, you know, depresso. So I want to play something a bit more upbeat. Do you want to hear Depeche Mode, Just Can't Get Enough, or Take On Me?
4: I would like to hear Depeche Mode, please.
0: All right. There you go, Derek Peterson. We'll chat to you again tomorrow.
4: All right, we'll turn it up here. Thank you.
0: There we go. Derek Peterson of the Transport Management Centre. We'll have a chat with comedian Lawrence Mooney next.

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2: It is 7 minutes to 6 and time to introduce a man who doesn't need too much of an introduction. You probably know top Aussie comedian Lawrence Mooney from Celebrity Intervention or The Front Bar on the telly. He's also a Southern Highlands local and he's bringing his show Full Moon Party to the Buntanoon Hotel tomorrow night, then to the IPAC on the 21st of August. Lawrence Mooney joins me now. Lawrence, hello.
3: Good evening, Fairleigh. How are you this fine evening?
2: Oh, wonderful. And I'm just so interested to know, have you been to Copenhagen? Is that why this is called a full moon party?
3: I've never done a full moon party.
2: Right.
3: I can't be trusted at an event like that. But no, this full moon party is obviously a pun on my name and all the characters that revolve in my head, like moons around the sun, if you will, or the earth. And yeah, so it's got characters that people will know from The Front Bar. Dr. Tyler Wall, the AFL mindset coach, Jean Le Camembert, the chef de mission to the French Olympic team. Malcolm Turnbull will be there, Russell Crowe, and Port Power's favourite son, Gavin Muntbury, the Munt. So they're all interacting at a full moon party inside my head. And I'm bringing a polished gem down to IPAC on the 21st of August. I've done the Melbourne International Comedy Festival and prior to that, Adelaide Fringe Festival. I'm doing the Buntanoon Hotel tomorrow. If you are a Bundy resident or up in this part of the Southern Highlands, you know, Penrose or Barrel or wherever you are, I'm doing a return season at the Buntanoon Hotel on the 17th. But for everyone else down in the Gong, please get along to IPAC on the 21st of August. So it's a great show and I really look forward to performing it. It's so much fun.
2: All right. How long have you been up in the Southern Highlands for?
3: 6 years now.
2: Oh, right.
3: They call us COVID refugees up here. So I was a Melbourne boy born and bred fairly and then lured away to Sydney with the promise of fame and riches by a commercial radio network. And that whispers its call sign. There's a clue, triple something or other. And we parted company. And then I was living up here then and stayed. And I just love it. I didn't think I'd be a country boy, but now I am.
2: Oh, good.
3: And as we speak, yeah. I am unbogging a jackknife trailer. So there you go.
2: Very
3: I've even
2: butch.
3: Got bona fides. Butch.
2: It's very butch.
3: Oh, my God. Very butch. That sounds very Dick Emery from the 70s. Oh, you're very butch, aren't you? Yeah, I am quite butch now. Dirty hands and everything.
2: You do talk a lot about the highlights. You know what's funny? Sometimes I refer to Nick Reinberger, who's our morning presenter here, as a quite butch. And he gets a bit of a laugh out of it too. I think I'm gonna keep it in my repertoire.
3: I like butch.
2: Yeah, good. All right. Look, you do talk a lot about the Highlands in your stand-up here. Let's take a listen, Lawrence Mooney.
4: Like I said, I'm in the Southern Highlands. For most people, they would know the town Bowral in the Southern Highlands of New South Wales. It's where the Don grew up, Don Bradman. And so there's the Bradman Museum, some Don Bradman fans in. Word on the street, he was a bit of a didn't like a beer, can't be trusted. So
2: obviously, my producer, Steph, chose that audio,
3: wow.
2: So I can't get in trouble.
3: I was waiting for that piece of audio. I thought, I hope they bleeped it.
2: You know what we're like here at the ABC. We're very sanitary when it comes to our
3: absolutely.
2: Audiograms. But what's your favourite thing? Sorry, go on.
3: When I go on about that routine, I say, if you do come, because there's a lot of Bradman tourism in Barrel, if you do come up and you go into the Coles car park, you're taking your life in your hands. Because there's an ageing population and they've stopped using their necks and the reverse lights come on and out they go.
2: Well, that's their right. That's their right after 80
3: they've worked,
2: years on Earth.
3: They've paid their taxes. They've worked hard. We just need to be very vigilant. But sometimes it doesn't appear that there's anything in the car or anyone, just a pair of talons on a steering wheel and the top of a grey dome. So, yeah, beware.
2: I'll tell you something funny that's just happened on this side of the microphone. Steph, the producer's just run in and he's spoken in my ear and he said, don't play the next grab. So he might have just tested it and just...
3: Right.
2: It was a joke about Bowral, but we won't go there. What do you
3: like? Love Bowral. Bowral's terrific.
2: Of course.
3: And get to the Gumnut Pie Shop if you're going to Bowral.
2: Oh, we don't drop names here.
3: Oh, that's right. We don't do any advertising on the ABC.
2: No.
3: Unless, of course, it's a race around the world. You advertise your own stuff, don't you, ABC people?
2: Oh, yeah. No. If you want a good podcast, the ABC Listen app's where to go. But what do you like about living in the Southern Highlands? What do you love about it up there?
3: Oh, the pace. And, you know, I suppose the country is everything it's advertised to be. People are super friendly, helpful, and they'll go out of their way for you. So that's very nice. And it was a bit intimidating coming up here. I hadn't lived on land before, and now I find myself on some land. I am Butch.
2: You've graduated to Butch. It's great.
3: Butch does give the impression that I'm getting around in black leather and I've grown a big handlebar moustache.
2: No. No.
3: Which I am, by the way.
2: Oh, good. Yeah, okay.
3: I'm fully Butch.
2: I was hoping so. We need a visual for our chat. Look, we are coming up to the news, but I need to ask you, with some of those characters you mentioned, some of them are not my personal favourites. Do you choose people that you like for your you know, parodies, or are they sort of just, does that sort of not come into it?
3: Look, no, the parody kind of like presents itself. I suppose Malcolm Turnbull is much loved both sides of politics because everyone kind of dislikes Malcolm for a reason. So he's a popular and perennial favourite. Mm. And, you know, and there is there's a little bit of AFL in there, but don't worry, it's a universal comedy, so don't think that there's, you know, it's an AFL show. and when it comes to parody, I spoke to a very close French friend of mine. I said, you know, what do you think about this character? And he said, I don't give a shit. Why should I? And I think that's the very French way.
2: All right, good. Well, let's take that attitude in with us when we go along to the Bundanoon Hotel tomorrow night, the IPAC Wollongong 21st of August. Lawrence Mooney, thank you for joining us.
3: Thanks a lot, Fairley. Have a great night.
2: Great to chat. Come back. Yes, thank you. You too. There you go. Lawrence Mooney. Get tickets from Humanitix. It's coming up to news time. Have a good one.
5: Adam Story with ABC News. More than 120 firefighters remain at the scene of a big blaze still burning out of control at a storage unit complex in Sydney southwest. Dozens of people were evacuated from the Storage King facility in Chipping Norton after the fire broke out this afternoon. One warehouse on the site is fully engulfed in flames and there are fears it could spread to adjoining buildings. Residents in the area have been told to stay indoors and close their windows due to the toxic fumes. Acting Fire Superintendent Steve Brown says it's too dangerous for fire crews to do anything but tackle the blaze from the outside.
6: Fire is still described as expanding. It's not under control. We're needing to fight this fire from the outside due to the dangers to firefighters. There's zero visibility inside and very fierce flames.
5: A case of the deadly H5N1 bird flu has been found in a bird on South Australia's coast. Olivia Mason has the details.
7: The virus was detected in a southern giant petrel found on Knights Beach near Port Elliot, south of Adelaide. It's the third case of the avian influenza confirmed in Australia after two birds were confirmed to have the disease near Esperance in Western Australia. Federal Agriculture Minister Julie Collins says she's in contact with state governments about managing the cases.
8: Our government's bird flu response is still swift and coordinated, and that we've enacted our biosecurity response arrangements.
7: WA authorities say an additional bird has also tested positive there, but that result will need to be confirmed by the CSIRO.
5: Surf lifesavers can now fly drones over Coogee Beach permanently in the wake of this month's shark attack. 34-year-old Leah Stewart remains in critical care after being badly bitten at the beach earlier this month. A ban on shark-spotting drones at Coogee, which had been in place due to its proximity to Sydney Airport, was lifted temporarily at the time. The Civil Aviation Safety Authority has now confirmed it's allowed lifesavers to continue using the aircraft to protect swimmers. Australia's overall cost of living has been rising at a slightly slower pace after a big drop in fuel prices. Here's finance reporter David Chow.
9: The latest data from the ABS paints a somewhat confusing picture about how inflation is tracking. Headline inflation went up 4% in the year to May, which is actually a slowdown compared to before. It was mainly due to the government's cut to the fuel excise, which made petrol and diesel prices cheaper for a few months. But when you ignore that, an alternative measure known as core inflation actually accelerated to 3.6%. Some analysts say this policy masks the true extent of Australia's high inflation, which was already a problem even before the Iran war started a few months ago.
5: A court has heard

0: The court has heard a would-be arsonist who was hired by a criminal syndicate to carry out an attack on a Jewish-owned business in Sydney's East was not anti-Semitic and was unaware of the ideology behind the plot. Sarah Gerethy reports.
1: Prosecutors allege 28-year-old Juan Majok Maliamoi was hired to firebomb Lewis's Continental Kitchen in Bondi in October 2024, but went to the wrong address with a sledgehammer before being frightened off by a security guard. He wasn't alleged to be involved in a successful firebombing of the business 5 days later, which ASIO believes was one of a number of anti-Semitic arson attacks orchestrated by the Iranian regime. Amoy pleaded guilty to being armed with the intent to commit an indictable offence. Today he was sentenced to 8 months in prison, which had already been served on remand. In sentencing, the judge said she accepted he had no knowledge of the broader plot.
0: The ICAC inquiry into governance at the University of Wollongong has heard a governance manager receive significant assistance during recruitment processes that led to her appointment and promotion. Kelly Fuller reports.
2: Stacey On, who followed Alyssa White and Lucinda Wright from the University of Sydney to UOW, accepted she was given advance access to interview material and agreed both women had conflicts of interest in assessing her initial application. The inquiry heard Dr. On later helped create a higher-paid senior governance role for herself by consulting on the job description, creating pre-interview exercise tasks for candidates, and was supplied draft interview questions before the interview for the role she later secured. Under questioning, she agreed the process gave her a significant advantage over other candidates and was not fair or transparent. The inquiry continues.
0: In sports, Socceroos winger Matthew Lecky is set to miss Friday's World Cup clash against Paraguay with a hamstring injury. The midfielder limped off during Australia's loss to the USA, and it was 4 years ago in Qatar that Lecky produced the match-winning goal in the final group game against Denmark that sent Australia through to the knockout stage. Scattered showers along the coast tomorrow, isolated showers elsewhere in the eastern areas and the central western slopes. It'll be dry and partly cloudy elsewhere. There's the chance of showers in Sydney tonight with an overnight low of 13. That'll be followed by a partly cloudy day with a high chance of showers and a top of 18. ABC News, it's 6:05.
3: Good evening and welcome to PM. I'm Samantha Donovan, coming to you from the lands of the Wurundjeri people of the Kulin Nation in Melbourne. Tonight, another interest rate rise tipped as core inflation goes up. Also, a UN commission accuses Israel of deliberately killing Palestinian children. And tension at the Nine Network after Karl Stefanovic interviews a far-right activist on his podcast.
4: And I'm sure that even if Nine and Today wanted to take him off the air right now, they would have to talk very carefully to their lawyers on whether they actually would be in a position to be allowed to do so.
3: In unwelcome news for people paying off a mortgage, economists think another interest rate rise is likely now in August after a key inflation figure from the Bureau of Statistics came in higher than expected today. Here's Rachel Hayter.
5: A headline doesn't tell the whole story. The latest data from the Australian Bureau of Statistics shows headline inflation is easing, coming in at 4% in May, down from 4.2% in the year to April. The Treasurer, Jim Chalmers, welcoming the figures.
6: These numbers today are much better than the market expected, much better than forecast, and that's obviously a very good thing.
5: But the trimmed mean inflation figure is the one that gives us more insight. It's the Reserve Bank's preferred measure of underlying inflation. It trims out items with the biggest price changes and gives a clearer picture of how inflation is trending. And it's headed in the wrong direction, up from 3.4% in the 12 months to April to 3.6% in May. The Treasurer pointing to continued price pressures caused by the war.
6: The costs and consequences of the war in the Middle East will be felt for some time. That those costs were felt initially when it came to petrol prices. That's why we stepped in and stepped up with the fuel excise cut.
5: That fuel excise cut has masked the extent to which inflation pressures remain a problem for the Australian economy, according to a partner at Deloitte Access Economics, Stephen Smith. He argues that until price growth slows more convincingly, the risk of another rate hike is firmly on the table. It's a prediction shared by KPMG chief economist Dr. Brendan Rinn.
7: Unfortunately, I think it adds to the case for a rate hike What we're seeing is

0: inflation rise, that will put the Reserve Bank on notice to increasing interest rates at the next meeting in August.
1: The ABS numbers show annual inflation for food and non-alcoholic beverages was 3.3% in May, up from 2.8% in April. That's being driven by higher prices for meals out and takeaway. The biggest contributor to annual inflation was housing, at 6.5% in the year to May, which reflects rising costs for electricity, new dwellings and rents. The Treasurer Jim Chalmers argues price pressures caused by the closure of the Strait of Hormuz are starting to be felt beyond the Bowser.
2: They are broadening in our economy, and the big standout in that regard is dwelling construction costs.
1: Chief Economist at AMP Shane Oliver believes that's part of what's going on, but points out that homegrown inflation was there before the US and Israel launched joint airstrikes on Iran in February.
3: I think there's no doubt that there has been a flow on from the high fuel prices to underlying inflation, but it is a bit broader than that. We're already seeing upwards pressure on home building costs before the war came along, and more broadly, we're already seeing upwards pressure on inflation.
1: The Shadow Treasurer, Tim Wilson, is blaming government spending for the numbers.
4: We have debt petrol continuing to be poured on the inflation fire. And while we might have the evaporation of Iran inflation occurring today, it doesn't change some fundamentals. We have 4.7% inflation for the essentials.
1: Electricity costs are 21.1% higher than 12 months ago. But that's because Commonwealth and state government rebates that reduced electricity costs for households are no longer in place.
5: Rachel Hayter reporting. A new report from the Independent International Commission of Inquiry on the Occupied Palestinian Territory is accusing Israel of deliberately targeting and killing Palestinian children in both Gaza and the West Bank. It's found more than 20,000 children have died in Gaza since October 2023 as a direct result of the violence. The Commission of Inquiry was set up by the United Nations Human Rights Council in 2021. One of its members is Australian human rights lawyer Chris Sidoti. He spoke to me from Geneva, and a warning, you may find some of what you're about to hear distressing. I asked Mr. Sidoti to give a couple of examples of the deaths of Gazan children that the commission had investigated.
6: The first is the killing of two brothers aged 9 and 10 after the ceasefire, the so-called ceasefire began. Late last year. They were collecting firewood. They were approaching this yellow line that marks the boundary of Israeli military occupation in Gaza. And as they approached the line, they didn't cross it. They were both killed by quadcopter, a form of armed drone. Now, these quadcopters are targeted, that they are not automatic autonomous weapons, but they have very, very good technology that enables the identification of targets. The Israeli authorities said that they were suspects, and yet they were 9 and 10, and they could easily be identified as young children through the surveillance technology on the quadcopter. So that's an example of direct killing targeted at children. The second example I would give is an indirect death, a 12-year-old girl who had celiac disease. Now, celiac disease is a perfectly manageable condition. Children do not die of celiac disease. This young girl, however, could not get gluten-free food, particularly during the period of total siege from March to May last year. She was indicated for transfer for medical treatment outside Gaza. That is possible for very small numbers, but only with the approval of the Israeli authorities. No response was received from the Israeli authorities. She died in October 2025, and approval for her medical evacuation came through 2 weeks later. She died of starvation.
5: Mr. Sidoti, Israel is fiercely rejecting the commission's findings. What evidence have you and your fellow commissioners relied on to conclude that these actions, these killings of children in Gaza and the West Bank by Israel, are part of a deliberate strategy?
6: We don't make any finding until we have at least three pieces of corroborating evidence. That includes eyewitness statements and medical and humanitarian workers who have spent time in Gaza. We have medical

0: Physical x-rays, we have video and other forms of digital evidence, including photography. We have body scans that have been provided to us. We have had two forensic pathologists examine all of the x-rays, medical reports, and other forms of medical information that we've received. We have had a military expert examining all of the information we have about the nature of the weaponry. We have over 17,000 pieces of digital evidence relating to the fighting since October 2023. And we have Israeli soldiers telling us what they've done.
1: The Israeli soldiers have told you what they've done?
0: Yes, yes. They post statements on YouTube in particular, or TikTok, and they also make public statements in Israel at rallies and other events describing their actions. The Israeli soldiers have been very boastful about this war. I haven't come across any conflict where there is so much digital material made available by the soldiers themselves.
1: Where do you think that mentality comes from?
0: It comes from a sense of total impunity, and they're entitled to feel that way because the Israeli authorities, military and civilian, do not conduct proper investigations into situations that come to our attention and the attention of others. The number of investigations that have been announced is very large. The results of the investigations that are reported is almost non-existent, and almost every time where there is a report of an investigation result, the report is a complete exoneration of the soldiers. So that they operate with total impunity. They never expect to be held criminally accountable for their actions. And so they feel perfectly free to boast about what they do. It's this real macho soldier thing going on here where they have no shame.
1: Mr. Sidoti, how do you respond to Israel's accusation that you and your fellow commissioners, that your sole purpose is advancing your, and this is a quote, politically driven anti-Israel narrative?
0: That's all they've got to say. But they can't say more than that because the report that we have produced is really irrefutable. So whenever we produce a report, we get the same kind of diatribe from Israel without any serious addressing of the evidence that we've got, of the conclusions that we've made.
1: How do you think the international community should respond to the findings of your report?
0: The international community has typically responded with condemnations and expressions of concern. We've got to move beyond that. We need action that is directed at Israeli institutions, at the military, at the government, at the parliament. There have been some actions taken, but most actions that have been taken, like sanctioning two Israeli ministers, sanctioning some of the violent settlers, these are actions taken by Australia. Good actions, necessary actions, but totally inadequate. We need to be looking at the institutions and making very carefully researched decisions about what is likely to have an impact on the Israeli authorities, either now or in time. But we're not seeing that kind of institutional response yet. I've talked a lot in Australia at meetings and with parliamentarians. I'll continue to do that. The government should certainly be doing more, and that's my consistent message to it.
1: Australian human rights lawyer Chris Sidoti is one of the three members of the UN's Independent International Commission of Inquiry on the Occupied Palestinian Territory. And as I put to Mr. Sidoti, Israel has rejected the Commission's report on the deaths of children in Palestine, saying it's deeply flawed, one-sided and filled with errors and distortions. We'll put a link to the statement from Israel's Ministry of Foreign Affairs on our webpage. It provides a link to a lengthy response from Israel to the report. This is PM. I'm Samantha Donovan. You can hear all our programs live or later on ABC Listen. Channel 9 host Karl Stefanovic is under the scrutiny of both his employer and media commentators after he interviewed British far-right figure Tommy Robinson on his podcast. Stefanovic praised Robinson and promoted the interview with criticism of the UK Prime Minister Keir Starmer. It's not clear who pulled the podcast episode from social media, but it was then reposted by One Nation leader Pauline Hanson. Some critics are urging Channel 9 to sack Stefanovic, and the network says it is taking the matter seriously. Kimberly Price filed this report.
2: Tommy, great to talk with you, finally. I'm surprised you're not dead yet.
3: So am I.
2: On his self-titled podcast, Karl Stefanovic, the co-host of the Today Show on Channel 9, sat down with far-right British extremist

0: Tommy Robinson.
1: You have tested the boundaries. I feel like it's got, you know, even harder for you in some ways, but also your message is finally getting out there. Is that correct?
2: Yeah.
0: Throughout the almost 1 hour sit-down conversation, Tommy Robinson made his views clear.
2: We all believe in free speech. We're against mass immigration. We're against Islam. We're a Christian nation. And we're against LGBTQ indoctrination of children. That's it.
0: The co-founder of the now-defunct English Defence League has regularly come under fire for expressing his views and has served multiple jail sentences, including for mortgage fraud and the assault of an off-duty police officer. But Stefanovic, one of Australia's highest-paid TV personalities, seemed happy to give Robinson a platform.
1: And that's the point, Tommy, because I think that you have such a clear voice and you articulate what people are feeling out there and they want that voice.
0: And the admiration didn't stop there.
2: Have you watched my documentary, Panorama? Oh, man. Everyone at home, watch this. This is the best documentary you'll ever see, yeah? I'm not just saying it, right? It's mine, so I would be saying it, but I'm not just saying it.
1: God, I love you.
0: Some listeners were outraged before the episode even aired, after the pair promoted their conversation with this interaction.
1: Keir Starmer's out. Tommy Robinson's on the show tonight. And, Tommy, how are you feeling?
2: I'm good. Can I ask you a question?
1: Yes.
2: Keir Starmer is a wanker.
0: The episode has been taken down, but has found support in One Nation after its leader, Pauline Hanson, uploaded the show herself.
3: It's really damaging for the media.
0: Tim Burrows is a publisher of media and marketing outlet Mumbrella.
3: When Karl Stefanovic is so clearly coming off the fence now to put out on social media footage of him saying Keir Starmer is a wanker, for instance, you know, that clearly goes, you know, way beyond what a journalist would normally do.
0: Can we really separate that person that he sort of is on the Channel 9 programs with being a host of a podcast?
3: This is a huge challenge for both Karl Stefanovic, but also Nine as his current employer, is that in his audience's eyes, he's one and the same person.
0: There are calls for Channel 9 to sack Karl Stefanovic over the interview, including from provocative group Mad Effing Witches, or MFW, who led successful advertising boycotts against radio shock jock Kyle Sanderlands. Tim Burrows believes the network is in a difficult position.
3: While they're putting Karl Stefanovic on the air every morning, it is blowing back towards them. But of course, we've seen a number of legal cases recently, and that included the ABC case with Antoinette Latouf, where it's not as easy as taking someone off the air and merely paying them out for the days left of their contract. And I'm sure that if Nine and Today wanted to take him off the air right now, they would have to talk very carefully to their lawyers on whether they actually would be in a position to be allowed to do so.
0: A spokesperson for Nine says the Karl Stefanovic show is a completely independent production, which Nine has no involvement, including in the guest selection and other editorial processes. They add that Nine is taking this matter seriously.
4: Kimberly Price. As we've been hearing for months, the Iran war has led to the closure of the crucial shipping route, the Strait of Hormuz, and that's left about 11,000 seafarers from around the world stuck on stranded ships. Now a United Nations agency is beginning efforts to evacuate hundreds of the vessels in the Persian Gulf. Alexandra Humphreys reports.
5: Thousands of sailors are stuck on ships in the Persian Gulf, waiting for the Strait of Hormuz to reopen. They've been there for months, and the anxiety is building.
6: Just imagine they get nowhere, all restricted, limited, then they run out of water and supplies for their food and fuel. And so it's very, very stressful for them.
5: Reverend Unte is the principal chaplain with the Mission to Seafarers Sydney. The organisation supports seafarers when they arrive at port all over the world, helping them deal with the physical and mental toll of life at sea. Some of those sailors stay in touch via WhatsApp, and lately they've been sending messages from the Middle East.
6: We have seafarers who text us from the Strait of Hormuz, telling us they heard the missile exploded next to their vessel. You just imagine how terrifying and traumatized they were when they know that their life is at risk. Any moment, a missile could strike their vessel. And that is that kind of anxieties that they are.

0: facing.
1: The plight of these sailors has been a major concern since the strait was closed. The United Nations International Maritime Agency has now unveiled an evacuation plan, made possible after the Memorandum of Understanding signed by the United States and Iran. Stefan Dujarric is a spokesperson for the UN Secretary General.
2: The large-scale operation will be carried out in close cooperation with Iran, Oman, and all other coastal states in the region, as well as the United States and the maritime industry.
1: The International Maritime Organization says it has secured safety guarantees and verified that conditions are safe for navigation.
2: The operation marks a significant step towards alleviating the humanitarian impact of the crisis on thousands of seafarers who've endured months of uncertainty, months of unrestricted movements, and mounting welfare concerns.
1: Professor Natalie Klein specializes in the law of the sea at the University of New South Wales.
3: Oh, this is a great development. From the time that the conflict began, we've had at various times estimated over 20,000 seafarers, and so that's around 3,200 vessels that have been stranded. And the IMO said that it couldn't do anything while the hostilities were continuing. So now that we've reached this point, it's great that we'll be able to get those ships through and get the seafarers through safely as well.
1: While the strait will be open, there are concerns sea mines in the usual shipping route could pose a risk. Two temporary corridors have been created for ships to pass through instead of the main one.
3: We have had this question about mines, and I don't think there's a lot of information still known about to what extent Iran did in fact mine the Strait of Hormuz. But noticing that with the statement Oman has issued and saying that the traffic separation scheme, which is normally where the ships would come through, is still not to be used, to me indicates that there's still a risk of mines there.
1: Professor Klein warns the evacuation could still take weeks and any resumption in hostilities will put it at risk.
3: So not every ship can come through all at once, but they'll obviously prioritise ships, hopefully those that have been waiting the longest. Obviously, one of the key considerations is that fighting doesn't resume between Iran and the United States. And certainly the peace agreement, to the extent that it holds, that's the bedrock for this agreement to have been reached. So this corridor will only work so long as the fighting between the two countries has also stopped.
1: 14 seafarers have been killed during the US-Iran conflict.
4: Alexandra Humphreys reporting. Now to North Queensland, where Anglican church properties are being prepared for sale as the local diocese funds its obligations to victims of historical child sexual abuse. Their claims amount to $11 million. Reporter Meg Danzi prepared this report.
5: It's a sombre affair when a congregation farewells a church forever. Anglican Bishop Keith Joseph says it feels like a funeral service. He's expecting to become more familiar with the process.
6: It's always sad when you secularise a building. I've done three so far, and they were all for buildings, churches in small country towns where there's no longer a large population and no longer a congregation. Now we're at the stage where we're closing down churches which are still in active use, which is even sadder.
5: The Anglican Diocese of North Queensland is currently approved to sell 11 of its churches and rectories across an area spanning a third of the state. A receiver was appointed in August last year, with assets being sold to help the diocese meet its obligations to victims of child sexual abuse. Their report details victim claims as the largest area of expenditure for the diocese, with diminished congregation numbers and structural issues also contributing. Those claims are expected to reach about $11 million by 2028. Betty Daly is 93 years old and has been worshipping at St Mark's in Townsville for the past 64 years. She's come along to bid the church farewell.
7: Very emotional.
0: Yes, I'm very sad about it having to go.
5: Ms. Daly says the sale of her beloved church is a sad necessity.
0: This has to happen because of things in the past, and somebody's got to pay for it. And if we have to be part of that, well, we have to accept that.
5: The next group of properties to be sold will be put to the Supreme Court of Queensland.

0: Queensland for approval next month. It's expected that St Matthew's, a 125-year-old war memorial church in Townsville, will also be approved for sale. Multiple generations of Melinda Holborn's relatives are interred at the church site, including her mum, dad and sister. She says the idea of relocating their remains is distressing and wants clearer communication about what will happen next.
1: Oh, I would be really devastated. Not just for me, but for the many other people in the community that have this same sort of association with St Matthew's.
0: Mark Reimers is a team leader at MICA Projects, which provides support to victims of institutional child abuse throughout Queensland. He says responsibility for the diocese's financial situation lies with the church and not the victims.
2: It is difficult for congregants to face those issues, but it is necessary in order for people to be treated justly and fairly. And I'm sure that the Anglican Church realises that their financial position and the fact they've gone into receivership isn't solely to pay for redress for victims of childhood sexual abuse.
0: Bishop Keith Joseph says it's important the diocese faces up to its obligations.
3: The church did some evil things. We had some real evil bastards who were priests and even a bishop, and they did awful things they ought never have done. But nevertheless, if a body of Christ is one, then we still remain liable for the sins of the past.
4: Anglican Bishop Keith Joseph from the Diocese of North Queensland. That report from Meg Danzy. Thanks very much for joining me for PM. I'm Samantha Donovan. The podcast of the full program is available on ABC Listen. And that's where you'll find ABC News Daily with Sam Hawley each weekday morning too. PM will be back at the same time tomorrow. Good night.

0: Adam Storey with ABC News. More than 120 firefighters remain at the scene of a big blaze still burning out of control at a storage unit complex in Sydney's southwest. Dozens of people were evacuated from the Storage King facility in Chipping Norton after fire broke out this afternoon. One warehouse on the site is fully engulfed in flames and there are fears it could spread to adjoining buildings. Residents in the area have been told to stay indoors and close their windows and doors due to the toxic fumes. Australia's headline inflation rate has eased, but underlying price pressures are picking up. The Consumer Price Index rose 4% in the year to May. That's down from 4.2% in April, but the trim mean measure rose to 3.6%. Treasurer Jim Chalmers says the conflict in the Middle East is flowing through to the economy, and AMP Chief Economist Shane Oliver says that's one of a few factors adding to inflation pressures.
1: But it is a bit broader than that. We're already seeing upwards pressure on home building costs before the war came along, and more broadly, we're already seeing upwards pressure on inflation. So it's partly true and it's certainly a factor, but I think the problem has been broader than just the global events in the Middle East.
0: The Federal Agriculture Minister says a case of H5N1 bird flu has been detected in South Australia for the first time. The positive result has come from a petrel found at Knights Beach on the Fluorio Peninsula, about 80 kilometres south of Adelaide. Julie Collins has reminded people not to touch sick or dead birds and to report them to the relevant authorities. She says the government will continue to work with the states and territories to manage on-the-ground responses, including in South Australia.
2: At this stage, there is no evidence of any mass mortalities. There is also currently no evidence of infection in poultry or in our agricultural production system, and there continues to be a low risk to human health.
0: Meanwhile, the West Australian government says the CSIRO is conducting testing to confirm a third suspected case of H5 avian influenza. Case and Ho reports.
3: WA's Agriculture Minister Jackie Jarvis says 192 reports of dead birds have been made to authorities since the first suspected case on the state's south coast last Friday. Ms Jarvis says 24 samples have been taken for testing and so far, 8 have returned negative results. 2 cases of the avian influenza have been confirmed in WA so far in migratory birds in the Esperance region. Another suspected positive case discovered in the southwest region has been sent to the CSIRO for further testing. Ms Jarvis says there's been no indication the virus has spread to any native birds or wildlife.
0: Multicultural Affairs Minister Anne Alley has criticised One Nation's leader over her calls for Australia to become a monocultural society. In her address to the National Press Club last week, Pauline Hanson declared multiculturalism was not working and today suggested the Socceroos represent her vision of a monocultural Australia, despite the team including players who hold different religious beliefs. Dr. Alley says Senator Hanson's commentary aims to muddy the waters on the social debate.
4: Consistently over the last 30 years, what we've seen from Pauline Hanson, what we've heard from Pauline Hanson is nothing but contempt for migrants and refugees and for multiculturalism. And I think now she's standing up and she's blaming Australian people for getting it wrong, for misinterpreting her, for misunderstanding her.
0: The head of the United Nations Nuclear Agency says inspectors will visit Iranian nuclear sites. Earlier this week, Iran said UN inspectors were not scheduled to examine sites bombed by the US last year, despite conflicting comments from US Vice President J.D. Vance. Probes from the International Atomic Energy Agency confirming the status of Iran's nuclear stockpile as seen as key to a peace deal. IAEA Director General Rafael Grossi says inspections will happen. It's only a matter of when.
5: This has been signed, has been agreed. Paragraph 8 of this Memorandum of Understanding says explicitly the nuclear activities that are going to be carried out with regards to the nuclear material facilities will be supervised by the IAEA.
0: In finance, the share market finished the day modestly higher. That's despite steep losses on Wall Street following a major sell-off across tech, AI and semiconductor stocks. The All Ordinaries up 24 points to 9,012. The ASX 200 up 21 points to 8,808. Oil is down. Brent crude trading at $76.5 a barrel. And the Australian dollar is lower, trading at 69.1 US cents. The weather for tomorrow, scattered showers along the coast, isolated showers elsewhere in the eastern areas and the central western slopes. It'll be dry and partly cloudy elsewhere. There's the chance of showers in Sydney tonight with an overnight low of 13. That'll be followed by a partly cloudy day with a high chance of showers and a top of 18. Partly cloudy with a high chance of showers on Friday, a top of 17. And cloudy with a high chance of showers on Saturday, also a top of 17. 25 to 7.
2: Testing has confirmed that we have another H5 bird flu in a petrel found on a beach in South Australia. The Western Australian Government has also provided an update today, indicating that it has one further suspected case of H5, which will now be transferred for testing at CSIRO. I understand that this was also from a migratory seabird reported from Quindalup.
6: Federal Agricultural Minister Julie Collins. South Australia has recorded its first case of H5N1 bird flu on Knights Beach on the Florio Peninsula, not far from Adelaide, as a third suspected case is recorded in WA with a migratory bird found on the beach at Quindalup, around 3 hours' drive south of Perth. Both birds are the migratory southern giant petrel. In response to the detection of the disease in Australia, the country's largest trading partner in chicken meat, Papua New Guinea, briefly suspended Australian poultry and egg imports. But the situation has moved quickly, with the Federal Agricultural Department getting on the front foot to get the trade back on track.
2: My department has just received advice from the PNG that the suspension of poultry meat and poultry products has been lifted with some exceptions, and we'll continue to work with them on this. We appreciate PNG's willingness to work cooperatively and to remove some of these restrictions.
6: I'm Sinead Mangan and this is Australia Wide, coming to you from Wajuk Country, Perth. But first, we're going to head to Tasmania, where poultry farmers are vigilantly preparing themselves in case of the arrival of the deadly H5N1 bird flu to the island state. The detection of bird flu on Australian shores is deeply concerning to poultry farmers, as the disease has wiped out millions of chickens, ducks and wild animals across the globe. As Beck Pridham reports from Burnie, Tasmanian poultry farmers are bracing themselves for the worst, but hoping for the best.
7: Tasmanian poultry producers are ramping up biosecurity measures as they prepare for the possible arrival of a deadly strain of bird flu. The deadly virus was detected in Australia for the first time late last week when two sick seabirds washed up on a beach near Esperance in Western Australia. Despite being thousands of kilometres away, poultry farmers are on high alert, preparing their facilities for if bird flu was to spread to Tasmania. Farmer Brad McAuliffe runs a chicken meat business in Sassafras in the state's northwest. He's chosen to lock his facility down as a precaution against the disease.
8: Oh, it'd be devastating. It would be devastating if it made its way into commercial flocks. I think what it does and the way that it moves through birds and poultry would be catastrophic for Tasmania in itself. But yeah, look, I think with our processes and the systems that we've got in place as an industry, but also as Nichols Poultry, I think we're doing everything we can to hedge those bets and make sure that we're 100% protecting and protecting the supply of chicken meat in Tasmania.
7: Mr. McAuliffe knows all too well the dangers of the disease to bird life. He lost 500,000 laying chickens to a different strain of bird flu in 2024. Further east at Longford, the Pure Foods Eggs facility has ramped up its already strict biosecurity measures. Chief Executive Laura Mannion says so far they've been taking a cautionary approach.
9: So we are majority free range, so that's our biggest concern, and it's, you know, one of the, I guess, downsides of having free range farming, because it means that no matter what steps and sort of biosecurity measures we put in place and how vigilant we are, we can't stop interactions between our birds and wild birds. It can just be a wild bird flying over and defecating into the yard and you've got the strain. So it is a higher risk with free range, which is unfortunately the majority of our birds.
7: She's very worried about the worst case scenario, which would mean the loss of her entire flock.
9: If it does come to Tasmania and we're in the unfortunate position that it comes to our farm, it does mean at this stage it's a total depopulation of birds, which also has flow-on effects for staff and jobs until you can rebuild, which takes time.
7: Back in the northwest at Sheffield, Mount Roland free-range eggs owner Phil Glover isn't panicking.
10: But being in the area we're at, there's really very little we can do because we're surrounded by so much bodies of water and there's so many wild ducks. There's really nothing much we can do. It's just going to be if we get it, we get it. You know, there's very little we can do to prevent getting it here.
6: Poultry farmer Phil Glover finishing Beck Pridham's report. And if you see sick or dead birds or marine mammals, remember you should avoid it and not handle the animals, but record and take photos or a video and report to the Emergency Animal Disease Hotline on 1800 675 888. That's 1800 675 888. The housing shortage across Australia affects more than major urban areas, with many small country towns also struggling to keep up with demand. But a community in WA South is working on local solutions to provide housing for workers, essential for the town's growing manufacturing industries. Noangarup, 350 km southeast of Perth, is the base of one of the state's largest steel shed builders, and it's also a hub for road transport factories. The agricultural centre in the Great Southern is home to 1,200 people and a strong brethren group and a large migrant workforce coming from the Philippines and Thailand. It's tradespeople valued for their work ethic and skills. Mark Bennett has this story.
11: I would say it's a very, very beautiful country. That's why I decided to bring my family here.
12: Geoffrey Makersbeck is a fabricator welder at the Orspan factory in Noangarup. He came to Australia sponsored as a skilled migrant.
11: When I got my family in the Philippines, I need to rent my own house. But it's not easy to find a house here.
12: With their order books full, the town's businesses have attracted welders, fabricators, boilermakers and design staff to factories making steel sheds and road transport equipment. 80% of Gary Richardson's staff are Filipino. He has worked for more at his road transport company, Duraquip.
13: So what we've found is that as over the years the business has grown and these workers have come in and they need housing, and that has created an issue, obviously being a smaller town and the limitations of availability of housing. It's created a bottleneck, as you say. We're sort of at the point now where every time we look to expand or look to take on another employee, well, we go, our first question is, well, where are they going to live?
14: We are producing, we're producing more than half of our own steelwork, but not a lot more.
12: Caleb Richardson's Ospan factory has more orders than staff to complete them.
14: And we're outsourcing the remaining through five other outsource shops at the moment. This week I think there's five working, which is just always a struggle to keep the right quality to support our product. So I think it really links back to this housing issue, where if the housing was available, we would be able to get the skilled workers here and then we could keep a handle on our quality and there would be growth for our town.
12: Now a Noangarup not-for-profit community group has bought land and plans...

0: which is just always a struggle to keep the right quality to support our product. So I think it really links back to this housing issue, where if the housing was available, we would be able to get the skilled workers here, and then we could keep a handle on our quality, and there would be growth for our town.
1: Now a Ngawangrup not-for-profit community group has bought land and plans to bring a 3D house printing machine to site, cutting costs and construction time.
2: I'd say we're probably in the region of, we can be 20 to 35% cheaper.
1: Graham Patterson runs House 3D. It will be his machine that can print concrete houses in a matter of weeks.
2: The only thing that we're 3D printing is the walls. We actually do the footings and the slabs as well, which is, we've got the only technology in the country that does the footings and the slabs and all the walls. Everything we try and do and focus on is about speed and availability of the labour to do that. I just heard quotations in Ngawangrup a couple of days ago that a 3x2 is between $800,000 and $900,000.
3: And yours?
2: Between $500,000 and $600,000.
4: We're really creating the economic engine for the Great Southern economy.
1: Cassandra Beck is the driving force behind Harvest, the not-for-profit group working to get houses built in Ngawangrup so more families can come for the work on offer.
4: So it would be amazing for us to be able to support the people who are making that economy happen by locally providing home solutions for them that they can afford to rent. However, a hand up to help make that happen would be really helpful for us.
5: Yeah, I think it's great. I think what they're proposing to do is excellent, because it's looking at giving opportunities and more availability of accommodation, which allows the businesses in the region to expand, and for regional areas to survive, they must have business.
0: But I think some funding from the government is vital. It's vital to our communities. You drive around regional Western Australia, you see dime a dozen small towns dwindling down, getting smaller. I think here in Ngawangrup, we're bucking the trend, and we need your support.
6: Caleb Richardson from Auspan talking to Mark Bennett in Ngawangrup in Western Australia.
7: ABC Australia Wide.
6: Murray-Darling Basin communities across four states have had their say on the future of the Basin Plan, which is currently under review for the first time in its history. Today, the Murray-Darling Basin Authority released the report covering the feedback submitted during consultation. So what do people in the basin have to say on how the plan is working? Annie Brown has this story.
8: It's a wet and boggy morning on this Victorian dairy farm in Tallagaroopna. Natalie Akers and her husband Jeff milk 800 Jersey cows here.
9: She's become very friendly. She'll headbutt now, Annie.
8: Besides dairy, Natalie has worked in water policy and has been an agricultural advocate for decades. And when the Murray-Darling Basin Plan came up for review for the first time in its history this year, she made sure to help get submissions in.
9: I assisted a few organisations, and we personally put one in from our farm and the impacts that it's had on our farm. The key points in our submission were stopping buybacks and ensuring that community voices are heard, and that those living in the regions have a voice, and that the impacts that they're feeling are not ignored. Because unfortunately, we feel that no matter how loud we tell people of how much pain the Basin Plan's causing, we're not listened to, and people just don't seem to care. So it was a submission of frustration. I've been involved in the Basin Plan since it started. I mean, the reality is we all want a healthy environment. No one's saying that we don't want a healthy environment, but we need to ensure that there's a balance here. And unfortunately, it feels like we haven't achieved the balance that we set out to.
8: Many agricultural industries have criticised the use of water buybacks by the federal government to achieve environmental targets in the Basin Plan. In southern New South Wales, the Murray and Murrumbidgee sustain irrigation communities. And there's a fear the rice industry, which supports hundreds of growers and thousands of jobs in value adding, is at a tipping point where the lack of water and high prices might force production offshore. Rice Growers Association of Australia President Peter Herman says there's been a lack of accountability in the policy of buybacks.
10: Well, recovering water was always going to be part of the Basin Plan, but to a point that was proven that the water that was acquired could be used for the environment in a productive manner. That proof isn't there. In fact, there's proof that the water's being used now in ways that hinder the effect. And

0: What's needed is on the ground, in the rivers, in the system, improvements in terms of management and in terms of infrastructure. And this government shied away from that challenge completely and has gone down a road where you think just adding more water is going to do that. And the buybacks pattern follows that again and again.
1: And so what's been the impact of the buybacks on the rice industry, for example?
0: Whether it's rice, dairy, cotton, winter cropping, all of these industries have been impacted by buybacks profoundly. And there has been a lack of accountability for that. We have communities that are really hurting that could use that water for productive purposes. And the saddest part of the story is it's not being well used for the benefit of the environment. From South Australia to Queensland, we have all had enough. We have had enough of being told how to run this basin. We live here, we understand, and we are not being heard. And we expect and we demand better from the people elected to represent us.
2: In Renmark, South Australia, Vanessa Cook says she feels the heartbeat of the Murray River.
3: I am Ninte, Naka and Nakanu, and I fall under seven tribes, but I can't remember them off my top of my head. But yeah, so the work that I do is just working with Murray-Darling Basin, and they're amazing just to work with them and just trying to do what I can do for my community.
2: Right now, she says the river is sick.
3: If we do not do anything about this river right now, we are going to have nothing. The future generation, our river is critically endangered. If this river is critically endangered, other ones are going to be, like I said, we are the people, we are the heart. We've got to keep the veins pumping, and the Mother Earth is the land. So we've got to keep that beating, and that's the most important thing. And I reckon that if everybody has that in mind, mindset, as a body, whole body, because that is a living entity, it's very important, because there is drought coming. So we don't know, like, how. It's very stressful. We've been saying it for over 20 years that the river is sick. If the river's sick, the people's sick and the community's sick, and it is, obviously. So if we continue to try to work on this river, we can do amazing things together.
2: Vanessa, Peter and Natalie are just three of the 2,500 people and organisations who wanted their voice heard on the Murray-Darling Basin Plan review. The Australian government has spent more than $11 billion over the past 14 years on the plan, but still hasn't recovered all of the water required to complete it. Andrew McConville is the chief executive of the Murray-Darling Basin Authority. He said today at the Rural Press Club, the submissions have helped shift the thinking of the authority.
4: We got a lot of people describing the problem, probably not so many people describing solutions, but we did actually get a lot of solutions. And I can honestly say, hand on heart, that the thinking of the authority has been shifted by what we're seeing in the submissions process.
2: Relevant submissions made to the authority will also be passed on to a review of the Water Act 2007, and a final report of the review is expected later this year.
5: And thanks to Annie Brown for that story. A high school on Mount Buller in Victoria has been a fixture of the mountain's community for decades and was even once attended by the late Olympian snowboarder Alex Chumpy Pullen. The Mount Buller Annex was run by Mansfield Secondary College and was set up to allow pupils to train on the mountain while completing their schooling. But its future is now uncertain, with the government deciding not to open it up for enrolments this winter. Advocates of the school say it's not just a pathway to elite sports, but also central to supporting the seasonal workforce on a popular snow resort. Shepparton reporter Andrew Mangelsdorf has the story.
6: Simon Hookway travels every year with his family to spend the winter on Mount Buller, where he runs a lodge, and where his son attended primary school. He loves the unique environment that learning on the mountain gives his son.
7: They're in a mountain that is an extreme environment, but taught responsibility, they're taught to be a bit more self-sufficient and resilient.
6: But months before this year's season began, it wasn't clear whether Mount Buller would have its annex for high school students, which is run by Mansfield Secondary College in the nearby town.
7: We spent a lot of time trying to figure out asking the department if the high school was going ahead this year, which we didn't really get a clear answer on.
6: The annex isn't taking enrolments this year, and Simon has now decided to homeschool his son, which he'll have to balance with his work.
7: We don't know how to teach them. We're not teachers. teachers are good because they know exactly how to get through to kids and teach them what they need to know. And we're going to have to fumble that around and figure it out as we go, which is hard when you're up here trying to work and keep a living as well.
6: The annex has been linked to athletes like Olympic snowboarder Alex Chumpy-Pullin and freestyle skier Anton Grimace, who was an ambassador for the school.
8: G'day, my name's Anton Grimace. I'm a Winter Olympian from Sochi and I competed in the event Ski Cross.
6: Grimace was even featured in a promotional video for the annex in 2015.
8: I'm happy to support and be an ambassador for the Mount Buller Annex as part of the Mansfield Secondary College. I attended Mansfield Secondary College, but unfortunately didn't have this great opportunity that you guys have at your doorstep.
6: Simon says he's not sure if he'll be back again next year, and there are others who say that the annex supports the seasonal workforce on the mountain.
9: You have to bring people in to work, and if they've got kids, they want to have somewhere for their kids to go to school.
6: That's Cindy McLeish, a Liberal MP for the area in Victoria's state opposition. She says the mountain has a tradition of fostering sporting talent.
9: It's part of a pathway to elite sport. So there are people who live outside of Mansfield Shire, for example, who want to come and spend the winter up there progressing their skills so that they can enter on that pathway to, you know, becoming an elite Winter Olympian. And Mansfield itself, you know, has its fair share of Olympians from locally. You know, we've had Jakara Anthony has done a lot of her work up at Mount Buller, and, you know, she's a real little star now. But locally, you know, we've had Chumpy-Pullin and Anton Grimace, who are all based out of Mansfield, who've done a lot of skiing on Buller and through the schools.
6: The Victorian Department of Education has chalked up the decision to a lack of interest, which community members, including Mansfield Mayor Steve Raby, have disputed.
10: Well, that's just bureaucratic blah blah, in my view. It's disingenuous to say that, and I'd say to the minister that that's absolutely incorrect. There was a lot of interest in the annex this year.
6: The council says it's offered its support to help the annex continue operating. And Alpine Resorts Victoria, which runs the Mount Buller Resort, said it would be very disappointed if the annex did not return next year. That's a sentiment shared by Chumpy-Pullin's dad, Chris.
11: And we'll change the community terribly because it means that if you've got a school-age kid, can you then live on Mount Buller? And the answer will be probably not. It's really going to alter the direction of people's lives and their choice to live somewhere other than the norm, which would be in a city or in a big town. It's a big loss.
5: Andrew Mangelsdorf reporting. And finally to Maryborough in Queensland. It's known as one of the state's heritage destinations, filled with dozens of historical buildings dating back to the 19th century. A growing number of locals are transforming some of these empty heritage sites into music venues and restaurants as a way to revitalise the region's tourism sector. But with a sharp increase in antisocial behaviour, there are safety concerns for people exploring these incredible sites. Olivia Nunes-Malik has the story.
12: The curved veranda of a two-storey pastel green building overlooks a pedestrian crossing in Adelaide Street in Maryborough. The ground floor is home to the local council's service centre, but Simon Gall can only see the second storey and its untapped potential.
13: We're looking to turn that into jazz club and cocktail lounge. They first had jazz performances there all the way back in 1921, so we think it's a perfect place to have as a jazz club, live music, somewhere nice to go in the evenings.
12: The building is one of several Mr. Gall has purchased with his wife, Scylla, with the goal of transforming these historic buildings into lively entertainment hubs.
13: We felt that by activating these venues, because of the scale of them and the importance of them, that that will also help the community as well and give them places to come to take back the town, I guess, so to speak, you know, get some life back in here.
12: Mr. Gall says the restoration journey has been an adventurous nightmare.
13: Because the buildings have gone through so much change and alteration, really the first step has been to go through almost a demolition stage where we're paring back all the terrible things that people did to these buildings, try and work out what they look like, see what's missing, find the right trades and the right people to then replicate or remake these things.
12: And they're not the only ones. Carl Jesperson took over the lease of a heritage-listed building in 2018 and remodelled the site into the Portside Cafe and Restaurant.
14: I just thought it was a good location. It was underutilised, well underutilised, and I could see potential there. Oh, we've done pretty good. See all the trophies up there? We're in the best restaurant in the Fraser Coast. We're in the top 10% of restaurants on TripAdvisor in the world.
12: Maryborough's historical architecture plays a role in the region's tourism sector, known as one of the heritage destinations in Queensland. The city has around 70 historical buildings, with dozens of them listed on the state's heritage register. Daniel Sanderson, a councillor for the Fraser Coast Regional Council, says anyone willing to commit time and resources to improving the city will be supported by the council.
15: And we're always trying to make sure that, you know, our future is bright, and it just takes time in relation to whether it's policy or those things to encourage that.
12: But Maribyrnong has recently seen an alarming rise in antisocial behaviour, with locals raising concerns about their safety in the city's CBD. John Baroonis is the state member for Maribyrnong.
16: It is very sad to see a small minority of people taking over our CBD. They are doing the business, private business, in front of the shops, at the entrances of the shops, sleeping and doing all these things. They will have a choice either to change, or I will strongly encourage them to move out from my city.
12: Mary Inc. Vice President Nancy Bates said some residents stopped venturing into the main precinct as a result.
17: I think there was. We did have a few months there where people were starting to get quite nervous because we had some highly undesirable people camping in the city.
12: But the state government is making legislative changes to reduce this conduct. A new community precinct will be launched in Maribyrnong next month, aimed at stamping out antisocial behaviour. And recent changes to Jack's Law last year have given police greater powers to check people for weapons in public places without a warrant. Maribyrnong Chamber of Commerce President Michelle Clune believes that these changes, combined with the new venues, will encourage residents to return to the CBD.
18: I know other businesses are, you know, excited about the prospect because I guess, you know, investment then encourages other investment. You know, definitely you need the support of the community to make these businesses be able to be successful, and you know, with that would inject a positive monetary aspect into the economy.
12: For Mr. Gore, sustaining these heritage buildings for future generations is the most important aspect of this project.
13: So it's not just about bricks and mortar, it's about the effort that was put into them, the skills, craftsmanship. It's trying to preserve those. It's about preserving something that has been a part of people's lives for over 100 years in some of these buildings' cases.
5: Simon Gall ending that report from Olivia Nunes Malik. And that is Australia Wide for today. I'm Sinead Bangham. It's been lovely having your company. Cheerio.

0: Adam Storey with ABC News. Witnesses at the scene of a big blaze at a storage unit complex in Sydney's southwest say the flames spread rapidly, and one person trying to fight the fire himself had to be dragged out of the burning building. More than 120 firefighters remain at the scene of the blaze still burning out of control at the storage complex in Sydney's southwest. Dozens of people were evacuated from the Storage King facility in Chipping Norton after the fire broke out this afternoon. A man in his 40s was taken to hospital with smoke inhalation. Oscar Wilkins was inside the unit and says the fire started where there were several cars and a lot of tyres. He says a man at the unit was trying to fight the blaze himself.
1: Two of the other guys that were with me, they actually had to drag the guy whose unit was on fire out of the flame. He was trying so hard to get that fire out. But we just said, hey, man, your life's more important. Get out of here. So we had to drag him out of there.
0: The Federal Agriculture Minister says a case of H5N1 bird flu has been detected in South Australia for the first time. The positive result has come from a petrel found on the Floria Peninsula, about 80 kilometres south of Adelaide. The Agriculture Minister, Julie Collins, says the government will continue to work with the states and territories to manage on-the-ground responses.
2: At this stage, there is no evidence of any mass mortalities. There is also currently no evidence of infection in poultry or in our agricultural production system, and there continues to be a low risk to human health.
0: The West Australian government says samples from another suspected case have been sent to the CSIRO for confirmation. Western Australia's Agriculture Minister Jackie Jarvis says samples taken from a seabird at Quindalup in the state southwest have returned a positive result. It's the third suspected case of the avian influenza. Ms. Jarvis says there have been no reports, though, of large-scale mortalities.
3: Since the weekend, we have also received 8 negative test results from birds that were reported through the Emergency Animal Disease Hotline. These negative test results were from birds found in the metro area, the Peel, the southwest, and Esperance regions.
0: Shark-spotting drones will be allowed to fly over Coogee Beach permanently as part of a deal between lifesavers and the Civil Aviation Safety Authority. The aircraft have previously been banned over the beach because of its proximity to Sydney Airport, but that rule was temporarily relaxed after 34-year-old Leah Stewart was badly mauled by a shark at the beach earlier this month. A spokesperson for CASA says surf lifesavers have now been permitted to do regular ongoing drone surveillance to protect swimmers. The Federal Opposition says the government has failed to tackle the underlying causes of high inflation. That's despite headline inflation dropping to 4% in the year to May, which is still outside of the Reserve Bank's target range of 2 to 3%. The Shadow Treasurer Tim Wilson says the drop is a reflection of lower fuel prices and the government spending is the driving cause.

0: stockpile of enriched uranium. Inspections from the International Atomic Energy Agency confirming the status of Iran's nuclear stockpile are seen as crucial to a peace deal. The IAEA director, Rafael Grossi, says the finer details still need to be worked out, but he says the probes are going ahead.
1: We will be working on the modalities, dates, procedures very soon. This will be done in collaboration and in cooperation with the government of Iran, and I have no doubt that we are going to be able to do that.
0: In sports, Socceroos winger Matthew Lecky is set to miss Friday's World Cup clash against Paraguay with a hamstring injury. The midfielder limped off during Australia's loss to the USA. It was 4 years ago in Qatar that Lecky produced the match-winning goal in the final group game against Denmark that sent Australia through to the knockout stage. Assistant coach Paul Oken is hopeful that it's not the end of Lecky's World Cup.
2: At the moment, he's not active. It's very unfortunate. He's an experienced player. We could have continued to use him, certainly in this game, but whatever happens with Matt will depend on, you know, how far we go into this tournament.
0: The weather forecast for the state tomorrow: scattered showers along the coast, isolated showers elsewhere in the eastern areas and the central western slopes. It'll be dry and partly cloudy elsewhere. There's the chance of showers in Sydney tonight with an overnight low of 13. That'll be followed by a partly cloudy day with a high chance of showers and a top of 18. Partly cloudy with a high chance of showers Friday, 17, and cloudy with showers on Saturday, also 17. ABC News at 7:05.
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5: Hello, if you've just joined us, this is Evenings. Great to have you here. Tonight, it's Wednesday, and as always on Evenings, we play What Would You Do Wednesday, where we've got a little scenario and you tell us what you would do. We're going to do this at 8 o'clock. Tonight, our scenario really is all around the question of, is it ever okay to judge or indeed say something about someone else's home cleaning or food handling standards when you've been invited into their house as a guest? Is it ever okay to speak out about that? Or is that just plain rude? What do you think? We'll tackle that one in an hour or so. Also, experiential walking or journeying. Possible to strip away everything whilst you're kind of, you know, in this peripatetic state to sort of experience the real meaning of life? Is that possible? Anybody done it?

Teddy says, I did the French Camino when I was 60. I did it solo. Best thing I ever did for my body, mind and soul. What did I discover? You don't need much. Everything you need, you can carry. It hurts sometimes. So does life. And walk. You just walk. That's all you have to do. Get up, have breakfast, walk all day. Simply beautiful. Walking has meaning after 2 weeks. I did 38 days, says Teddy. So if you've done a long walk, be it in Australia or overseas, maybe the famous Camino Trail like Teddy, I would love to hear from you at 8:30 tonight. We're going to talk more about that.

0: very hard to contain that blaze, but it is still out of control. So we will bring you more of an update when we can tonight. But right now, it is time for the quiz. 1-300-222-702 is the number to play. Let's check the weather. And then we'll do it. Tomorrow, if you're in Wollongong, 17 is the top. Showers expected. Showers for Newcastle at 18. Canberra mostly sunny tomorrow, 15 is the top. Orange mostly sunny at 13. Forbes, 17 and sunny tomorrow. Grafton, a shower or two at 20. Bega, 17, a shower or two. And Sydney, 18 is the top temperature with showers for tomorrow.
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0: Yes, 1-300-222-702 is the number for the quiz. If you're our first caller, you win a book just for being first. And the question I'm asking you tonight is, as a little icebreaker, my question is, did you see the cat at number 10 Downing Street this week? His name is Larry. And Larry the cat at number 10 is the chief mouser. He's also a national treasure. And you may have seen the footage when the Prime Minister, Sir Keir Starmer, came out for his press conference to announce his resignation. It was the cat who came out first. And it made me laugh. I think a lot of people saw that and laughed because all the cameras were poised for this big announcement. And it was Larry the cat that came out to address the crowds. And I wondered whether there's a neighbourhood animal where you live. Perhaps it's in your neighbourhood or in your community or perhaps in your town that is the real top dog of your community, the real boss, if you like, as Larry the cat at number 10 Downing Street seems to be. We understand that he's 19 years of age. He's outlasted six prime ministers. He came in 2011 under David Cameron. And Larry the cat at number 10 has been through Louise May, Boris Johnson, Liz Truss, Rishi Sunak, and now Sir Keir Starmer, who's just announced that he's stepping down. So there you go. Who is it for you? Which is the neighbourhood animal that holds top dog position? I think mine has got to be the two brush turkeys that roam the neighbourhood where I am. I think they are keeping check on just about everything. Who is it for you? 1-300-222-702 to play the quiz tonight. First caller wins a book. Not for doing anything at all, just for being first.
1: To play the quiz, call now. 1-300-222-702.
0: Anybody want to play? Doesn't look like it. Nobody's calling. Oh, yes, here we go. Tony from Canberra has given us a call. You can be part of the quiz too. 1-300-222-702. Or you can play along on the text line 0467-922-702. Come along, have some fun, test your mettle, see how many questions you can get right tonight. Maybe you'll be the lucky one that stays with me through the hour and wins the fridge magnet tonight. Tony, though, is our first caller. Won yourself a book, Tony. Congratulations.
2: Oh, thank you. That's lovely. Mm. I love reading. All of us should love reading, just quietly. Look, there's a Reader Cats and Pets around stuff. There's a brilliant satirist comedian in the USA who's been skewering very intelligently and very humorously Mr. Trump's shenanigans over a number of months. Mm. Her name is Paula Poundstone, and her cat is Larry. And she introduces each sort of commentary laugh a bit and really deep stuff as well with Larry the cat. He's a disgracefully overweight black and white thing. I think he's pretty camera shy. But Paula says, "Hello, this is just Paula Poundstone, and this is my cat, Larry." And then she puts him down, and Larry's probably going every night. Come on, Paula, please, let's get going.
0: And so Larry the cat reads the tea leaves on what Trump's next decision is going to be. Is that it?
2: I'd reckon there's a bit of a spirit connection there. Larry's pretty smart, like most cats are. But anyway, look, check her out, and listeners, Paula Poundstone, P-O-U-N-D-S-T-O-N-E. She's classic.
0: Sounds very good.
2: Brilliant.
0: Very good.
2: She doesn't like Donnie.
0: She doesn't like whom?
2: Donnie. El Presidente,
0: Oh, I see. Right.
2: Corrupto, etc.
0: She doesn't like him. Okay. Well, she's not
2: No.
0: alone there, is she?
2: No. When that man goes away, in whatever ways, I'm going to have a six-pack, followed by some champers, and I'll just be celebrating.
0: I think
2: I hope
0: 70% of
2: before he.
0: Australians will be with you. I think that's the
2: Yeah.
0: latest
2: Except
0: statistic
2: for
0: on Trump's
2: Pauline
0: popularity.
2: Hanson. She loves the boy. The man. If you could call him that. Anyway, I won't get into the skewers out too much. Let's present with, well, let's continue with the quiz.
0: Let's go. First question. Tony in Canberra is here. Which European city has recorded its hottest day since measurements began back in 1947? Which European city is suffering an incredible heat wave?
2: Good question. Mind you, there's only about, well, 2,500 European cities, and I don't know. I'll go Madrid.
0: Is it
2: I've got no
0: Madrid? The hottest day measurement is 44.3
2: idea.
0: degrees Celsius. Is it Madrid?
2: Wow. Oh, look, it's a punt.
0: So you're saying Spain? Is it Madrid, Spain? It is not. It is not.
2: That's okay. So can I talk to your producer, read the book? Is that
0: Yeah, of course you
2: process?
0: can. I'll put you back on hold and you can talk to Tash.
2: And P.S., the ABC is a brilliant institution, regardless of what the detractors say and the critics and the people who want to defund it. They're just idiots. Sorry, but they are.
0: Thank you, Tony. 1-300-222-702. We'll be all right. We're made of tough stuff. To Nicholas in Erskineville. Hello, Nicholas.
3: Good evening. How are you?
0: The hottest day has been measured in which European city since measurements began, actually? 44.3 was the temperature today. Which European city, or which European country, I should say, are we talking about? It's not Spain.
3: I think it's France.
0: It is France. Yeah, hottest day on record today. Take a listen to this voice. Who might this be? He has announced his retirement from live
4: I have
0: performance.
4: a slight problem with a breathing thing when I sing, and you lose confidence. It's not the same as what it's been over the previous decades. And I thought, okay, it's time to, do something else and stop it. And very sadly to me, anyway, it was because I love every aspect, of singing.
0: Nicholas, who might that be?
3: Look, I'm sorry, I simply do not know. Sorry to say, but commiserations to whoever it is.
0: Yeah. He has announced his retirement from live performance this week. No more of this fella. A big name in the Australian music industry. That's all right, Nicholas. Which neighbourhood animal holds the top position where you are?
3: Well, the one that comes to mind, of course, is the late Mayor of Erskineville, Tango, who's a black standard poodle that used to proudly sit on the main drag in Erskineville for a long time up until last year.
0: And what happened to Tango?
3: Well, we all have our time, and his time came to an end, sadly. He's no more, but he's still commemorated by a plaque on the main street.
0: Oh, is he? So who was the owner of Tango the poodle?
3: Well, some neighbours, well, not neighbours, but some people that I know who also live in Erskineville. And I was very fortunate to have a white standard poodle actually at the same time. And Roscoe, and there you go, plug for him. He also has passed away. But the two of them sort of were the chess pieces in a way on the main street from time to time, one black, one white. And look, I'm a big poodle fan. They were gorgeous animals.
0: Ah, absolutely. The mayor of Erskineville, Tango the Poodle. So where's the plaque?
3: Are you allowed to give names of places on the ABC? I suppose you are these days. It's the Hype Bar on Erskineville Road.
0: The Hype.
3: You'll find if the Hive,
0: Oh, the
3: H-I-P-E, go there.
0: Hive. Oh, yeah, I know the
3: Yeah,
0: Hive. Oh, nice.
3: you'll find the plaque if you go that way.
0: That is so. That's wonderful. Good on you. Thanks for telling us about that, Nicholas.
3: All right. All the
0: Yeah,
3: best.
0: good on you. 1-300-222-702. Does anybody know who this voice belongs to? A great Australian musician and live performer who has announced his retirement.
4: I have a slight problem with a breathing thing when I sing, and you lose confidence. it's not the same as what it's been over the previous decades. And I thought, okay, it's time to, you know, do something else and stop it. And very sadly to me anyway, it was because I love every aspect, you know, of singing.
0: Stephen calling for the first time in a very long time. Hello, Stephen.
5: Hello. Good morning here, good evening there. How are you?
0: Where are you calling from?
5: I'm calling from London. I'm in Soho out for a morning coffee and I was listening on the Listen app and I thought I'd give you a bell.
0: Oh, so nice, so nice. So we've been talking about the cat at number 10 Downing Street, Larry the Cat.
5: Yeah, I heard, which I didn't actually see the press conference, so there you go. They didn't know they had a resident cat that was there for so long. Very interesting. It made me think of the squirrels at St. James Park, which basically own the place, you know, and Hyde Park for that matter. There's a lot of those foxes around London as well, which was news to me when I arrived here, that there's foxes in the city that sort of roam around and are very friendly. So anyway,
0: there's a place there are foxes across Sydney as well.
5: Really? I had no idea. There you go.
0: So how long have you been living in London for, Stephen?
5: Moved over earlier this year. So I'm very new to it all. And sort of slowly adjusting, still working like a little bit on Australian time as well. So I'm generally always somewhat discombobulated. But it's nice. It's nice to be here in summer as well. You know, it's going to be 34 degrees today. So nice and warm,
0: Yeah, a heat wave. Well, thank you for staying connected with Australia through the ABC. We really appreciate that. Any ideas of that famous Australian singer? Will I play it for you again? He's announced his retirement from live performance.
5: It's a complete guess. Is it Darryl Braithwaite?
0: It is Darryl Braithwaite.
5: There you go.
0: I
5: have had the great joy of seeing Darryl Braithwaite perform maybe four or five times. He's outstanding. So that's a great shame.
0: Yeah, it is a great shame. He's struggling with his voice, but his music will live on, of course. Back to the news. Stephen in London is here. Who became the only player to score a goal at six World Cups? Our time this morning. Who has become the only player to ever do that?
5: I've got no idea. I don't do sports, so it's been nice chatting to you. And see you later. No clues.
0: Good on you, Stephen. Enjoy Hyde Park in London with the Chief Squirrels. 1300 222 702. Do you know who has become the only football player to ever score a goal at every World Cup? Well, six World Cups consecutively. Pretty amazing stuff. You may have seen two goals that he scored our time this morning. To Chris in Nelson Bay. Hello, Chris.
6: G'day, Renee. How are you going, Chris?
0: Who might be the footballer?
6: Well, I'm stuck between Lionel Messi and Ronaldo. I'll try Lionel Messi.
0: Not Lionel Messi. Lionel Messi has been in six World Cups, but he hasn't scored in each of them.
6: Hopefully, I've got the next person along.
0: That's good on you, Renee. Hey, Chris, before I say goodnight, Larry the Cat, the Chief Mouser and National Treasure at Downing Street. He's really the boss of Downing Street. We all know that. Who's the boss of your neck of the woods?
6: Well, the boss around our neck of the woods, as much as the dolphins are certainly what everyone comes up here to see, it's the kookaburras are definitely the guys in charge. I think people have to watch out for the snakes as well, but definitely the kookaburras are the guys in charge.
0: Thank you, Chris. 1300 222 702 on the text line. Mr. Boots, says our texter, at Wiley's Baths in Coogee. He is definitely our pool mascot, Mr. Boots. Philip in Cogra says the cat at number 10 Downing Street. Could he finish the next few prime ministers off to bring his total to nine lives, nine PMs' lives? That would seem just. Thank you, Philip. To John in Corrimal. Hello, John.
7: Oh, hi. Just a bit of trivia for you that Darryl Braithwaite has a twin brother, Glenn. They used to work together early days Anyway, I didn't think you were going to go to air, but for what it's worth.
0: He's a twin brother. I didn't know that.
7: Yes. Yep.
0: Is his twin also a singer?
7: They weren't identical. They were fraternal. Yeah, well, he played guitar and things, and they worked together, I think, early days of Sherbet, I believe. Yeah.
0: Oh, thank you for that. Very good. Who's the football player, the only player to have scored a goal at 6 consecutive World Cups? Not Lionel Messi.
7: I don't follow any football. Sorry. Well,
0: it's the other one, John. It's the other one that was mentioned.
7: Who's the other one that was mentioned? I just tuned in. I've been on the web and I just came in late.
0: Sorry for that. Okay, John, we'll have to say goodbye. Do you want to throw in who your neighbourhood animal is that's ruling the community?
7: I don't know where we're going with this one.
0: Well, we've been talking about the cat at number 10 Downing Street, which seems to be the boss, really, of the country.
7: Right. Yeah. Well, cats tend to do that.
0: Who's the boss of your neighbourhood?
7: Oh, I don't know, the little pug dog a couple of units away.
0: A pug dog? Okay.
7: A pug,
0: keeping everything in check.
7: He keeps everything in check, yep.
0: Good. Thank you, John. 1-300-222-702 to Rose Bay. Hello, Marianne.
8: Hello. How are you?
0: Very well. So it's not Lionel Messi. He has scored six goals across World Cups, but he didn't score in the 2010 FIFA World Cup. Who is the only player to have ever scored a goal at every World Cup, six consecutive ones?
8: Cristiano Ronaldo?
0: Yeah, you got it.
8: Yay!
0: What's the name of this song and the artist?
8: I'll
0: play it for you. I'll play it for you again.
8: Thank you. I don't know. I'm sorry. Is it a Fleetwood Mac song?
0: It is Fleetwood Mac.
8: With my husband helping me, Brain Trust.
0: It is Fleetwood Mac. Any ideas what the song is? If I
8: could Rumours. Not Rumours, that's a name. No. I'm sorry. I don't know.
0: That's all right, Marianne. Before I say goodnight, if it's not Larry the Cat ruling the roost, who is it for you, where you live? Who holds top dog?
8: Top dog is a dog that barks nonstop next door to us in an apartment block. And, it's sexy. It gets on my nerves. But, you know, he's ruling the roost.
0: He's ruling top the roost. Thank you, Marianne. You have a good night.
8: Thank you.
0: 1-300-222-702. It's a Fleetwood Mac song, but what's the name of it? Stephen in Etalong. Hello.
9: Hello.
0: Do you know the song?
9: Yeah, Little Lion.
0: Little Lion.

Just to let you know, if you are in the Sydney region, there has been a building fire in Chipping Norton. It's affecting traffic. It's affecting a lot of people as well. There's something like 130-odd firefighters. There are 180 firefighters, I think it was, at last count, and 30 fire trucks. The fire is still out of control. It's on Governor Macquarie Drive at Newbridge Road. Obviously, traffic in all directions is affected. Fire crews are working

0: Steve and Fleetwood Mac. It's the combination.
1: Yeah. I love Stevie.
0: Combination of which two band members' names?
1: Oh my God. Hang on. Okay. Stevie Nicks and what's his name?
0: Fleetwood Mac. It's the combination of which two band members' names?
1: Okay, someone Fleetwood and someone Mac. Are you kidding me? I know it. Hang on, let me Google it.
0: No, you can't Google it. Not on this show. Not on this quiz, Stephen. That's all right. Someone Fleetwood and someone...
1: I'm so embarrassed. I was doing this so well.
0: Yeah, you have been doing well. You will continue to do well. Stephen, before I let you go, who's the boss? Who's the boss of your neighbourhood?
1: The Pelican.
0: Oh.
1: Absolutely the Pelican. We're in Woi Woi on the Central Coast.
0: Storm Boy.
1: Mm. Oh, yeah, you've got it. Well, we have the Pelican Island, you know.
0: So nice. Oh, that's lovely.
1: It's very beautiful. The Pelicans, there's at least 40 to 60 of them every afternoon.
0: They come down
1: at Woi Woi Wharf, and it's beautiful.
0: That is that's a great boss to have. Thank you, Stephen.
1: Yeah.
0: Have a good night. 1-300-222-702 to Hugh, who's driving on the Hume Highway. Is that right? Hello, Hugh.
2: That's right. Good evening.
0: Good evening. Fleetwood Mac, it's the combination of two of the band members' names. Who are they?
2: I don't know, but I know that one of them is Mick Fleetwood, the drummer.
0: Yep.
2: And the only other people I know are Lindsay, but I don't know Lindsay's surname, and presumably that's where the Mac is.
0: That is not correct, unfortunately. Sorry, Hugh.
2: No.
0: Before I let you go, who's the boss of your neighbourhood?
2: Quite a lot of the animals you've mentioned are bossy, but I'll mention the one across the road, the cockatoo, who was caged and lived quite many years, I think like into his 40s, and attracted all the other cockatoos from the area to come and form around and say g'day.
0: Very good. Thank you, Hugh. Thanks for having a go tonight. 1-300-222-702. Ian on the Central Coast says, for him, the top dog is Ace the cat, who started hanging around the local petrol station. The staff fed him and someone donated a comfortable bed. He lives a few doors down the road, so it's all above board, but local motorists all recognise that he is number one, Ace the cat. At the local petrol station on the Central Coast. To Samantha in Newcastle. Hello, Samantha.
3: Hello. How are you doing, Renee?
0: Have you got an Ace the cat? Who's the top dog?
3: We've got a Jagger the Groodle, and he's known in our family as a human in a dog's body because he's just got human expressions. And, yeah, he's a big lump. He's 30 kilos, and he's a lap dog. He sits on my lap for a couple of every night.
0: So is he the king of your castle or is he the king of the whole suburb?
3: He's the king of our castle, really. A lot of the neighbours know him, but he's the king of our castle.
0: Very good, very good.
3: Yeah.
0: I'm sure he commands the best bed every night.
3: He kind of does, yes, much to my brain's trust, he is dismay.
0: Fleetwood Mac, it's the combination of two of the band members' names. It is Mick Fleetwood. And who's the other person that contributes to the name Fleetwood Mac?
3: This is the Brains Trust answer. What is it, Marky?
4: Christy
3: McVeigh. Is it Christy McVeigh? Oh, hang on. No? The name doesn't sound confident.
0: can we accept that? It is, you are kind of so close. Can we accept that, Tash? It is Fleetwood. It is Mick Fleetwood and it is McVeigh, but I'm going to give it to you because it is McVeigh, but it is actually John McVeigh.
3: It's John McVeigh.
0: But I think we have to give it to you because you got the McVeigh and they were married back then. So there you go.
3: Okay.
0: Raylene Boyle turns 75 today. She is a triple silver medalist, a sprinter in the 100 metres and 200 metres. Where does she originally come from? What's her state or territory? Where was she from, Raylene Boyle?
4: South Australia.
3: Yeah, we'll go with South Australia, I think. Got
0: Raylene
3: no idea.
0: Boyle, is she from South Australia?
4: Oh,
0: not South Australia. Sorry for that. Samantha, good to chat. Thank you.
3: Thank you. See ya.
0: See ya. 1-300-222-702. Raylene Boyle, happy birthday to you, Raylene. 75 today. Which state or territory is she from? Not South Australia. To Glenfield. Is it Podrick or Roderick?
4: It's Podrick, yeah, that's it.
0: Podrick with a P?
4: Yep.
0: Yeah, great to have you here. That's an unusual name.
4: It's the Irish for Patrick.
0: Ah, okay. Yeah. Have you come across many Podricks in Australia?
4: No, not really, no.
0: Interesting. Raylene Boyle, 75 today, triple silver medalist. She's not from South Australia. Where's she from? What state or territory in the country?
4: Victoria?
0: Yeah, Victoria. Nicely done. Here's a news question. In news today, which company has launched more satellites now than everybody else put together in history? What's the company?
4: Oh, God. Is it Elon Musk's company? Probably SpaceX?
0: Yeah. It is SpaceX. They've now launched 15,262 satellites and they're still going. Fred Watson will talk more about that later on in the show when he joins us at 9:30. Jonathan Honeycrisp and Gala. Podrick? Jonathan Honeycrisp and Gala. They are all varieties of what? Jonathan Honeycrisp and Gala.
4: Apples.
0: Well done. Here is a song. I'm looking for the name of this song and the artist. Touch you more and more every time. When you leave, I'm begging you not to go. Call your name 2-3
4: times in a row. Such a funny thing for me to try to explain. Rihanna? I'm fairly good with music, but I can't.
0: Will I play it for you again?
4: Yeah, please, yeah. Touch you more and more. When you leave, I'm begging you not to go. Call your name 2-3 times in a row. Such a funny thing for me to try to explain. That's not Brianna. Is it J-Lo?
0: Is that your answer?
4: Yeah, I'll go with J-Lo, yeah.
0: Is it J-Lo? Not J-Lo. Sorry, Podrick. We've been talking about Larry the Cat at number 10 Downing Street, really the boss of the country there. Who's the boss of your neighbourhood or community?
4: Well, I've got magpies that I feed, so, they normally come in and at the front door and they sort of warble down and I need to go and feed them and stuff like that and tap on the window, so, yeah.
0: They tap on the window?
4: Yeah, when they want fed, yeah.
0: Do they? When they haven't been fed?
4: Well, yeah. Yeah, they do. And they warble up the hallway as well, so, yeah.
0: Oh, that's very good. Yeah. Mm. Lovely. Wonderful. Thank you, Podrick. 1-300-222-702 is the number. To Kelly in Maitland. Hello, Kelly.
5: Yes. Hello.
0: Hello. This song, it's not J-Lo. Touch you more and more every time. When you leave, I'm begging you not to go. Call your name 2-3
5: times in a row. Such a funny thing for me to try to explain. It's Beyonce.
0: It is Beyonce.
5: Has it put a ring on it?
0: Is that your answer?
5: Yes. Is it not put a ring on it?
0: She has had a number of hits. So don't be too hard on yourself.
6: Oh, she gave you the hint.
5: I know, and I jumped in too quick.
0: Sorry, Kelly. Kelly, okay. If it's not Larry the Cat, who's the boss of your community?
5: Oh, look, my two dogs, Jack Russells, would like to think they're the boss behind the screen door at the front of the house.
6: Yeah, they're very brave behind the screen door.
0: Behind
5: the screen. We went camping last weekend and this kookaburra flew down. I don't know how he didn't burn his feet trying to get my bacon. Like, he sat on the edge of the pan.
0: Yeah, they're focused.
5: They were very focused. He was very focused for the rest of the weekend.
0: And so did he get any bacon?
5: I think he might have got a piece.
0: A piece.
5: And then killed it against the tree like it was alive.
0: I see. So you gave in. The boss spoke and you gave over your bacon.
5: No, he took it.
0: Oh, he took
5: it. Before I had a chance, I turned my back. I was like, what?
0: Beware, beware. Thank you, Kelly. 1-300-222-702. Yeah, kookaburras, they're ferocious, aren't they? This is a Beyonce song. It's not Put a Ring on It.

0: Cooper in Engadine. Hello, Cooper.
1: Hello.
0: Hi, welcome. First time caller. Cooper, it's a Beyonce song. We're looking for the name of it.
1: I think it's called Single Ladies.
0: Ooh. I'll play it for you again. I'm begging you not to go. Call your name 2 or 3 times in a row. Such a funny thing for me to try to explain. I'll give you another go because it's not Put a Ring on It, which is the same song as Single Ladies.
1: I'm going to have a complete guess here, but I think it's Crazy in Love.
0: It is Crazy in Love. Your complete guess is crazily right.

0: Dan Cooper. Cooper, who is the coach of the Socceroos? What's his name? They play tomorrow. Do they play tomorrow? No, they play on Friday, don't they, at midday?
1: Yeah, they play on Friday. I actually have no idea.
0: That's okay. If you don't know, you don't know. But you will find out. You will find out soon. Yeah. Before I say goodnight, Cooper, who's the boss of your neighbourhood or town?
1: Probably
0: or the country?
1: The
0: Who?
1: The Plovers.
0: The Plovers?
1: Yeah.
0: They live outside?
1: Yeah, they're like little birds.
0: Yeah, how many how many live at your place?
1: None right now, but when it's the right season, lots.
0: Do you like them?
1: No.
0: You don't? Do you have to serve? Do you have to nod your head to them? Do you have to service them? Answer
1: to
0: them?
1: No, you basically just have to, like, ride around and, like, just dodge them.
0: You have to dodge them. Like the coppers. Good on you. Thank you, Cooper.
1: Thank you.
0: Thank you. 1-300-222-702. Who is the coach of the Socceroos? Mal in Koala Bay. Hello, Mal.
2: G'day. How are you?
0: Who's the coach of the Socceroos?
2: Popovich, isn't it?
0: It is Popovich. Well done. Tony Popovich. Well done. Who became Australia's 27th Prime Minister on this day back in 2010? Who might that be? Australia's 27th Prime Minister, made Prime Minister on this day back in 2010. 2010. So 16 years ago. Who might that be?
2: 16 years ago. Oh. Julia Gillard?
0: Yeah. It was Julia Gillard, our first and only female Prime Minister. Here is a song, and I'm looking for you to identify the name of this song and the artist.
2: Money for nothing.
0: Bye.
2: Bye, Dire Straits.
0: Yeah. Money

0: song too.
1: I'm glad you like it. Now, who's the boss of your community in Koala Bay?
0: I go down the boat, rent the harbour quite often, and I come in there and clean fish, and we've got this big sea eagle that you wave a fish frame around and throw it out on the beach, and all the other birds scatter. He flies out of his trees and comes down and grabs it, but all the pelicans, every other bird on the beach will just hightail it out of there. It's amazing.
1: If he's around, if he's there.
0: Oh, he sits up in this big tree overlooking the boat ramp there. He's not there all the time, but, yeah, he sort of, like, knows when fishing boats come in, you know, like that. Yeah. There's a feed for him, so, yeah.
1: Wow. Has he got a name?
0: Oh, not really. He's been there for a while, him and his partner, and they've had a couple of babies over the years. You know, chicks and that, you know, like, and, yeah, they get around Jervis Bay quite often and fly in a pack, but, yeah, yeah.
1: How lovely, yeah.
0: it's amazing. It's amazing.
1: I bet it is. That's lovely that you're aware of him, that you're nodding your, tipping a lid to him and his power. Yeah. Here's the next question for you. This is the theme from a TV show. I'm looking for you to identify what the TV show is based off this theme.

0: Unfortunately,
1: We say good night. Thank you for your time.
0: not a problem. Lovely to speak to you.
1: You too, Mel. 1-300-222-702 to Ralph in MacArthur Hill. Hello, Ralph.
2: Hi.
1: Great to have you here. Thanks for picking up the phone. Would you know the television show that has this theme?

0: ring any bells for you, Ross?
1: I'm just thinking, maybe, is it The Office?
0: Yeah, it's The Office. It's The Office, well done. How many O's are there in the suburb Woolloomooloo?
1: Oh, that's a tough one. Is it eight?
0: It is eight. It is eight. Well done. Who was the famous astronomer found guilty on heresy charges for his view that the Earth orbits the sun?
1: Oh.
0: Who was that? Famous astronomer. First came up with the notion that the Earth orbits the sun. Heresy, they said.
1: Oh, that's a very hard one. I don't really know. Astronomers, it's a hard one, actually. I know there's somebody called Niels Bohr, but I don't think he was an astronomer. That's a tough one. I think I'd have to do a pass on that one. That's all good.
0: That's all right, Ralph. You did well. You did well. We are going back to the 1500s here. So it is extending all of our memories. Ralph, before I say goodnight, if it's not Larry the Cat at number 10 Downing Street ruling the roost where you are, who is?
1: Depending on the season, like usually around spring or summer, we used to have a lot of parrots in our backyard and they would always just chew and like gnaw off like the fruits and the nuts hanging in our backyard. So that was definitely them.
0: So what's the animal?
1: It was like a parrot, I think, or cockatoo.
0: Parrots.
1: One of them.
0: Ah, parrots. Very nice. Thank you, Ralph. 1-300-222-7022. Noah in Port Macquarie. Hi, Noah.
2: Hi, how are you?
0: Ah, very good. Thanks for being here. Who was the famous astronomer found guilty on heresy charges for his views that the Earth orbits the sun?
2: I would have to go with Nicholas Copernicus.
0: Ooh, Copernicus. It is not. It's the other one. I mean, Copernicus was there, but I think this fellow came before in the late 1500s in Italy.
2: What was his name? Oh, Galileo.
0: I can't give that to you, Noah, but I can give you this. First time caller. Noah, who's ruling the roost in your neighbourhood?
2: I'd have to say the Plovers.
0: The Plovers?
2: Yeah.
0: Two bids for the Plovers. Thank you, Noah. 1-300-222-702. Aaron in North Rocks. Hello, Aaron.
3: Hi, how are you?
0: I think Noah may have given you the answer. The famous astronomer.
3: Very good, because I thought it was Copernicus too, but I'm going to say Galileo.
0: Yeah, Galileo Galilei. Yes, it is. Who wrote the lyrics for most of Elton John's best-known songs? Who wrote the lyrics with Elton John for most of his hits?
3: Yeah, let's just say Burt Bacharach. I have no idea, Renee.
0: Is it Burt Bacharach? It is not. Sorry, Aaron. Who's ruling the roost where you are? At North Rocks?
3: Cockatoos, they're everywhere.
0: Yeah, there's a lot. They don't just come in pairs, do they?
3: No. Whole big group of them.
0: Are they destroying the trees?
3: No, they just eat the seeds on my lawn and terrorise the lunchboxes at the school.
0: Terror in North Rocks.
3: Yeah,
0: that's the headlines. Thank you, Aaron. 1-300-222-702. Who wrote the lyrics with Elton John for most of Elton John's big hits? Not Burt Bacharach. Who is it? Tomo in Ebor. Hello, Tomo.
4: How you going, mate?
0: I'm good.
4: Well.
0: Who wrote the lyrics? Elton John wrote the

0: Music. Who wrote the lyrics for most of his big hits?
1: Got no idea. Got no idea. I've just been giving me shove for, next
0: Shoulders.
1: 3 weeks.
0: Okay. So what's been happening for the next 3 weeks?
1: Well, I've been told to move on. They can't afford me anymore, and I've got to find a new job.
0: Oh, no.
1: It's Macca come up to Sabo and told me.
0: Oh, Tomo, I'm sorry to hear that.
1: I'm gonna really miss this place.
0: Do you have to move from Ebor? Or are you going to miss
1: Yeah, I
0: the
1: don't know where I'm
0: workplace?
1: going. I'm not lost here.
0: Oh, hang in there, Tomo. You'll find something.
1: Yeah, always something pops up.
0: Yeah. Something does always pop up. You just have to
1: You gotta think
0: sometimes,
1: positive.
0: yeah, and breathe easy. Take some deep breaths. Something good will come your way, Tomo.
1: And I really love this show. I've got tears rolling down my face now.
0: Oh, Tom, I'm
1: All
0: so
1: good.
0: sorry. I'm sorry to hear that news. How long you been
1: All good.
0: working there?
1: 3.5 years and I've done a shitload.
0: I bet you have. Yeah. Tomo, look to nature. Sometimes that's
1: Oh,
0: inspiration.
1: I do. What rules are roost here? I throw what I have leftovers and the crows pick it up in the morning and there's eastern rosellas, mountain larrys, and Wedge-tailed eagles. It's just a beautiful place here in
0: Stick with us, Tomo. We'll stick with you. We'll get you through it. We'll be here for you.
1: Yep.
0: Yeah. Hang in there, mate. I'm
1: All
0: sorry.
1: good.
0: I'm sorry to hear that news. I really am.
1: And I don't know the answer.
0: That's okay. That's okay. I don't have many answers to many questions of life either, Tomo. So don't worry. We'll let you off the hook on this occasion. Liam in Sydney. Hello, Liam.
2: Oh, hello.
0: Hello, welcome. Who wrote the lyrics for most of Elton John's songs? Who was his songwriting partner?
2: Sorry, oh, boss.
0: Pardon?
2: I wouldn't know.
0: No.
2: No clue. Too young.
0: One of the great songwriting teams, one of the great duos of all time, Elton John and who wrote the lyrics? Brendan?
2: Oh, John Lennon.
0: John Lennon? Not John Lennon. That's all right. Who's ruling the roost at your in your hood, Liam?
2: What was that?
0: Who's ruling the roost? Larry the Cat, we've been talking about at number 10 Downing Street. He's the chief mouser and a national treasure. For 19 years, he's been the boss, really, of Downing Street and the country, for that matter. Who's the boss of your neighbourhood? Is there an animal?
2: Plovers, magpies.
0: Magpies, plovers, yeah. Seems like they're in charge of a lot of areas across our patch. Thank you, Liam. 1300 222 702 to Cowra. Hello, Warwick.
3: How are you, Renee?
0: I'm really well. Elton John, who's his partner in the music business?
3: Bernie Taupin.
0: Bernie Taupin. Bernie Taupin, well done.
3: I'm glad I got that one because some of the other questions I wouldn't have had a chance.
0: What's the name of the device that holds the bit in a drill? What do you call that?
3: A chuck.
0: The chuck.
3: Yes.
0: Very good. What does the military term AWOL stand for? AWOL.
3: Absent without leave.
0: Very good. Absent without leave. He's gone AWOL. Here's a multiple choice.
4: Multiple choice.
0: You know the game Pac-Man?
3: Yes.
0: What's the highest level of the original arcade Pac-Man game, known as the kill screen? Is it level 156, level 256, or level 356?
3: Oh dear. So 250.

0: 56. Just take a punt.
1: Well done, Warwick.
0: Oh, really?
2: You are correct.
0: That's yeah. been a long time. Wow.
1: The kill screen, 256. Yeah. There's the goal. Look at that. Warwick, before I give you your final question to see if you can win the quiz tonight and the fridge magnet, who's ruling the roost where you are in Cowra?
0: Oh, look, we're in a rural setting, so there's a number of them. We have a dash hound on one side, Frankie, and he's a real character. And he makes sure that nobody comes into the neighbourhood without him approving of it. We've got a Marimma on the other side.
1: Mm-hmm.
0: She's Sage. She's a beautiful big Marimma, and she does a bit of the same, but it's a bit louder with her bark. But then I think the grand matriarch of the area is Louise the sheep.
1: Louise the sheep.
0: Yeah, Louise.
1: Mm.
0: She's the oldest sheep in the local flock, and I think she's like something like 12 years old, and she's the boss of that flock.
1: I feel like I'm in the Animal Farm book.
0: Yeah, well, it's a bit like that, I can tell you.
1: I love it. Louise.
0: Dogs and cats and sheep and...
1: Warwick, it's a good life. Now, here is your final question to see if you can take out tonight's quiz. I'm looking for the name of this song and the artist.
0: Yeah, well, that is my era. I'm thinking it's Tears for Fears.
1: Yes.
0: And Everybody Wants to Rule the World.
1: Too good, and they do. They do, Warwick.
0: Yeah, they do.
1: It's not just Louise the Chef. Well done. Warwick, well done. Very nicely played. You win the fridge magnet and a book from our ABC Book Library, and you get to choose the song. Would you like to hear Fleetwood Mac, Little Lies, Beyoncé, Crazy in Love, Money for Nothing, Dire Straits, or Tears for Fears?
0: Oh, gee, that's a hard choice. Tears for Fears or Money for Nothing is... Money for Nothing.
1: Yeah, well done. I think that's good. I think that's a good choice. I think our listeners will agree. Thank you, Warwick. Stand the line and get your details. Chicks for free.

0: bits of news at 8 o'clock. And then join me for What Would You Do Wednesday. We've got a little scenario. Come and have some fun. Tell me what you would do. It's just a hypothetical. It's all around kind of other people's cleaning standards. Is it ever okay to call that out? It's news time, 8 o'clock.
1: ABC News, good evening. I'm William Howard Evans. The head of Australia's domestic spy agency, Mike Burgess, has defended resourcing decisions in the years before the Bondi terrorist attack. Defence and national security correspondent Tom Lowry has more.
2: Resourcing at ASIO has come under scrutiny in the months since the Bondi terror attack, including at the Royal Commission into Anti-Semitism and Social Cohesion. It has focused on decisions made years prior to the attack, as counter-terror became less of a concern, and counter-espionage rose as a priority. ASIO Director General Mike Burgess has used his annual threat assessment to push back on criticism, arguing the agency is constantly dealing with multiple threats at once. He warned Australia is facing an unprecedented number of threats, with an unprecedented cumulative level of harm.
1: The West Australian government says the CSIRO is conducting testing to confirm a third suspected case of H5 avian influenza. Kaysen Ho reports.
3: WA's Agriculture Minister Jackie Jarvis says 192 reports of dead birds have been made to authorities since the first suspected case on the state's south coast last Friday. Ms Jarvis says 24 samples have been taken for testing and so far 8 have returned negative results. 2 cases of the avian influenza have been confirmed in WA so far in migratory birds in the Esperance region. Another suspected positive case discovered in the southwest region has been sent to the CSIRO for further testing. Ms Jarvis says there's been no indication the virus has spread to any native birds or wildlife.
1: An academic says calls for Australia to become monocultural are confusing shared values with cultural uniformity. One Nation leader Pauline Hanson says Australia should reject multiculturalism and live under one cultural umbrella. The Prime Minister has rejected that idea, while the opposition leader says Australia should not have just one culture. University of New South Wales Associate Professor Dr. Sukmani Karana says Australians can share democratic values while being different.
4: There's a bit of conflation between ideas of having common values that we believe in, like democracy, like human rights, which is common to many parts of the world, and increasingly, political rhetoric is being used to scapegoat migrants because of the economic pressures on our society.
1: The Democratic leader in the US Senate says a newly passed resolution on the war in Iran is a mark of growing discontent in America. President Donald Trump has been directed to end military hostilities in Iran or seek congressional authorization. The resolution passed 50-48 with 4 Republicans joining the Democrats, although the White House argues the resolution has no legal force. However, Senator Chuck Schumer says the message is clear.
5: The American people have paid the price for Trump's historic blunder in Iran. It'll go down in the history books as one of the worst foreign policy forays America has ever made, or any country has ever made.
1: Ukrainian strikes on energy facilities in Russian-occupied Crimea have left its biggest city, Sevastopol, without power. The BBC's Nick Beek has the details.
6: The Russian-occupied port city is an important logistical and strategic location for Moscow and has been regularly targeted by Ukraine, particularly with drones. These attacks are having a growing impact on fuel supplies there. At the weekend, Moscow-appointed authorities in Crimea said civilians and businesses would not be able to buy petrol and diesel on the peninsula, with existing supplies being kept for the military. Russia continues to strike Ukrainian towns and cities, with at least

0: Flawless draw against Ghana in today's FIFA World Cup action. Here's Sam Wilkinson.
1: The English team controlled the game in Boston, and despite good chances for Harry Kane, Anthony Gordon and Bukayo Saka, they could not get the goal they needed. A frustrated Jude Bellingham says Ghana got exactly the result they were after.
2: Couldn't quite break them down, even with all the corners, all the possession, all the shots on goal from distance.
1: Meanwhile, Ghana's coach, Carlos Quiroz, was left to lament a missed penalty appeal.
3: We still have VAR. It's working. I have some doubts about that.
1: In today's other matches, Cristiano Ronaldo scored twice in Portugal's 5-0 thumping of Uzbekistan. Colombia defeated DR Congo 1-0 and Croatia were 1-0 winners over Panama.
0: And Matt Leckie will miss the Socceroos' final group stage game against Paraguay due to injury. You're up to date with the latest. ABC News.
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6: Welcome back and thank you for being here. We've had some fun with the cat at number 10 Downing Street. I mean, it is impressive that he's 19 years of age and he's outlasted pretty much all the prime ministers over the past 10 years. He's outlasted six of them. And still going strong. He definitely is ruling the roost, isn't he, in not just Downing Street, but possibly across the entire UK. Jesse on the Central Coast says, just saying, that Larry the Cat ought to put his hand up for the PM's job himself. He'd be very popular. Our local ruler, says Jesse, is a donkey called Rainbow. Now, one cannot cross his paddock without a carrot. Or time to give him a lot of scratches and cuddles. Really, Rainbow is our version of a toll road, says Jesse. That's very good, isn't it? We will bring you an update on the fire in Sydney. It's in Chipping Norton in the southwest of Sydney. It has been ongoing all afternoon. There's 130 firefighters there and the blaze is still out of control. It's at the Storage King facility. It has affected traffic, as you might imagine, in the area. It's completely shut off all directions of traffic around Chipping Norton on Governor Macquarie Drive at Newbridge Road in particular. But we'll bring you an update on that when we can. Before we do that, though, let me tell you, coming up, we're going to talk experiential walking. For your life, not for exercise, but for I guess, stripping back the complexities of everyday life to answer some of the bigger questions, the more fundamental questions on life. Have you ever dreamed of doing that, journeying on foot somewhere? For not days or weeks. Some people do it for months.

0: We have a dire straits theme that we're running tonight. Right now, though, it's time for What Would You Do Wednesday, where we've got a scenario, but we need your help to solve it. It's not a real-life scenario. It's a hypothetical, but what would you do is the question.
1: We've got the scenario. You tell us what you would do.
2: It's not easy.
3: I don't like people getting pushy.
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1: It's just what you think on What Would You Do Wednesday. Call now 1300 222 702.
0: Tonight, it's a lighter one, or maybe not, depending on where you sit. Is it ever okay to judge someone's home cleaning and food handling standards? To sort of speak out about that when you've been invited as a guest. You've been invited as a guest. Is it okay to judge or speak out about the home cleanliness, or is that plain rude? 1300 222 702 is the number to take part. Leonie Johnson is the former CEO of Primary Ethics New South Wales, and she's here to help us along. Hello, Leonie.
7: Hi, Renee.
0: So here's the scenario. You've hosted a dinner party for, say, six friends. You've wanted to bring people together who don't really know each other. You're not much of a cook, so you've made

0: your best of it. You've put your best, kind of made a best fist. You've got a seafood starter, a lovely chicken main. You've even baked a cake. That's Saturday night. Come Monday morning, you're talking on the phone to one of your friends who came to the dinner party, and she mentions that another guest has been sick for the past 24 hours, vomiting profusely. They've had to take the day off work. And as the conversation unfolds, you learn that this person reckons it was food poisoning from your dinner on Saturday night. And they blame the dirty kitchen benches, the unwashed chopping boards, the filthy knives that may have caused cross-contamination. What would you do, Leonie?
1: Oh, that sounds potentially really awful. Look, I guess there's a whole lot of possibilities here, aren't there? I mean, you know, if there's six people at the meal plus me and only one has got sick, maybe it's food poisoning, maybe it isn't. This probably isn't the time to go investigating because you've got a friend who's really unwell and having that kind of a sickness is just the pits. But I think I'd be thinking there's more to find out and potentially some amends to make and, look, maybe even some kitchen standards to review.
0: So is it possible that they're right and you should have been more careful handling the food, the seafood, cleaning the kitchen better as you kind of move through that process? Do you reckon it's a lesson perhaps that you should learn?
1: Well, I think it's too early to tell. I think I'd be thinking to myself, probably have a bit of a duty of care, not just to that person, but to the other people who attended. So I'd be inclined to check in on them and see if they're okay. You know, it's always possible that people, you know, might be a virus, maybe other people caught it, but usually if it's food poisoning, I think you'd all get sick similar times. So I think it'd be the window to be checking in that other people are okay. If it turns out just one person's sick, you know, I know when I've had really full-on tummy bugs, it's the last thing you ate that you kind of think is the cause, but it turns out to be a virus. So there's a lot of possibilities. And I think at this stage, it's probably a time to be a bit open to possibilities.
0: Mm. Would you be offended
1: that it's been raised with me?
0: Yeah, having a conversation on the phone where somebody else who's been a guest in your house is suggesting that your cleanliness standards are not up to scratch and as a result they're not well.
1: Yeah, and I guess this raises an issue of, you know, we really should be making decisions and conveying information based on evidence. So do we know that it's food poisoning or are we guessing? And I guess from the scenario as well, you did mention a lot of really detailed things that either the ill person or the friend have kind of raised. And I think maybe it's a little early to go into that, but I think it is a good thing that the friend has mentioned this so that you can exercise that duty of care. If it was any other situation, I'd probably be thinking to myself, the person who has the issue really should raise it with you first rather than a friend. But then again, if you're really sick and you've been vomiting for 24 hours, you mightn't be in the mood to do that. So I think you can make an exception there.
0: Mm. Scott is with us in Blacktown, but Led has also texted in 0467 922 702 to say, bloody oath, it's rude. Unless this person is your best, most trusted friend, or if it's a very close family member, it's very rude for someone to say anything. Very rude to speak out about dirty benches or filthy forks. No, no, no, says Led. No, that person shouldn't have said anything. I'll ask you for your thoughts on that in a moment, Leonie. Scott in Blacktown, hello.
2: Hey, how you going?
0: What would you do? You're the host of this dinner party. You've done your best effort to bring people together. You've invited people into your home. Now you're being accused of causing food poisoning? Is that fair?
2: I'd take offence instantly. Like, you're welcoming to your home and providing, you know, I don't know, some hospitality, and they're going to hide to knock your cleanliness. It's like, excuse me, like, if you don't like it, there's the door. Don't let it hit you on the way out.
0: Wow. So friendship, is it friendship ending?
2: Oh, possibly. It's, I don't know, I'd never do that to anybody else, but And if they got sick and nobody else got disease, if they come complaining about getting food poisoned and then I'm not sick, nobody else is sick, they're the only ones sick. So it's like, yeah, he's like, how about you check your cleanliness and your hygiene, you know? It's like that. Yeah. Oh, sorry, I'm getting a bit, yeah. It's a bit of a touchy thing. It's like, you don't, that's abhorrent. You don't get invited to someone's house and then say, oh, you bloody, you haven't cleaned the, look at your sink. Yeah, look at your, using the wrong thing to cut your meat and your veggies, like.
0: Mm. It is possible, though. You can see how it might happen. Some cross-contamination with some chicken and seafood.
2: Oh, yeah. Oh, definitely. But, yeah, but if he's the only one, if only one person gets sick out of the whole six or seven, makes you wonder. Like, it's the last, they said it might be a virus or something, or the last thing they ate. That's what I'm saying. But what did you eat earlier? Everyone else, yeah, they might have eaten a dodgy kebab before they came and came back to haunt them. And then you'll get blamed for the uncleanliness.
0: So would you bother even trying to defend yourself, Scott, investigating, I mean, how many people at this dinner party may be sick or whether there is a virus going around? Would you bother doing that?
2: Oh, first thing, I'd be ringing around and saying, are you sick? Are you sick? And they go, no, how was food the other night? How was dinner? Oh, delicious. All right. Oh, yeah. And I'll next. And then no one else is sick. And I'd ring him back and go, wake up yourself.
0: So friendship ending. You wouldn't have that person over again.
2: Oh, not in a hurry. I wouldn't say friendship ending, but it'd be like, it'd be a big wake up yourself moment. Like, how dare you? Like, Jesus Christ. Mm. Depends how long you've known them for, but yeah, I mean, if it's an old friend and they're like, better for the doubt, you get, hey, all right, just don't worry about it again. Like, yeah.
0: Would you think twice about your own kind of cleanliness standards in the home, Scott?
2: Yeah, but that wasn't the issue, but the cleanliness standards in the home were fine.
0: Well, if you're honest with yourself, there were unwashed chopping boards and the dirty benches were.
2: They weren't unwashed and dirty. I'm saying, but they go, it might have been the chopping board. It's been cross contaminated, and I'm going, no, that's definitely got. You know, I don't. Yeah, he was looking for excuses why he was sick, and nobody else was sick, and I'm like, well, did it bad before you came or something? Like, why am I copping the blame for your?
0: Yeah, fair enough. Thank you, Scott. Mia on the text line says, we were invited to a colleague's home and we really appreciated the invitation, but we were disappointed that no care was taken to set the table. Things were just thrown on the table, including the cutlery, and food was given to us in paper bags. We didn't say anything to anyone, but we did decline further invitations. 1-300-222-702. Thank you for your honesty, Mia, because I think a lot of people, Leonie Johnson, may have that thinking. Would you agree?
1: Sorry, what sort of thinking?
0: That you've been invited into somebody's home and the cleanliness standards may not be up to your level. They may not be up to scratch. And whilst as Mia says, you appreciate being invited, but you're looking around thinking, well, cutlery's thrown on the table, your food's given to you in paper bags. That's not really the relaxing kind of dinner party expectation, is it?
1: Yeah, I'm still curious about the paper bags. But look, I think hospitality is something, you know, personal in your home hospitality is something that's, you know, it's so important across so many different cultures. And I think, you know, there are certain rules about the behaviour of the host and also of the guest, because, you know, the host is offering a great kindness. In this case, you know, they've cooked dinner and they've arranged for people who don't know each other all that well to get to know each other, so that's really lovely. But then on the side of the guests, there's an element of sort of acceptance and respect for that kindness in return. And I guess, look, it comes down to you know, how accepting are you of things that are just different from the way that you would do them or the way you've been brought up and told to do them versus something that's risky? So I'm guessing, you know, if I'm still curious about the paper bags, but if the cutlery is thrown on the table, that's a little bit different to, you know, chopping the salad ingredients on the board that just had the raw chicken on it. So they're different sort of risk standards. And I think one's about just, oh, that's different to how we'd do it versus an actual, you know, biological risk.
0: A hygiene issue. I guess another question is it relaxing necessarily to be sitting amongst somebody else's mess? If you've been invited over to somebody's house and their house is particularly messy, is that a relaxing experience for the guest?
1: Well, you know, it can be not relaxing to be in a house that's too tidy sometimes too. So, again, it comes down to what you're used to. And I think there is a bit of a sort of part of hospitality is putting in that effort to make your guest comfortable in whatever way you think is going to work for them.
0: 1-300-222-702. You want to buy in on this one? Or on our text line 0467-922-702. What would you do if you were the host of this dinner party and you had found out that this was being discussed? Is it rude? Is it fair enough? Should you change your behaviours for the next dinner party, or would you never host a dinner party ever again? Would you say, well, that's it, I don't want to be friends with any of these people if they're going to have these sort of thoughts about my hospitality? On the text line, Jude in Lismore says, I wouldn't think it was the friend I'd instantly blame. I would blame the butcher for selling some old food, or the fishmonger for selling me some smelly seafood. And then I'd probably call Gary Kennedy on 702 ABC Sydney to get some advice. Yeah, would you blame somebody else? On sell the blame. Michael says, sounds like we need TripAdvisor, a TripAdvisor site for reviewing dining experiences at friends and acquaintances' houses. Maybe that would help. Wayne says, maybe guests should state if they have any food aversions. Maybe it's bad manners by the guest. Maybe they have some allergy or some kind of food aversion that you didn't know about. Well, that's a fair point, isn't it, Leanne Johnson?
1: Well, yes. Or maybe they've just discovered it on that night.
0: Yeah. Yeah, and they're blaming you. And as you quite rightly point out, you could have gastro from some other bug that's floating around the neighbourhood.
1: Yeah, a bug, or you've suddenly got a intolerance to something you didn't know about.
0: Mia is clarifying the food served in paper bags.
1: Oh, yeah, good.
0: She said the food was still in paper bags and was removed at the table.
1: Oh,
0: and then everybody was expected to sort of help themselves.
1: Oh, DIY, yeah.
0: DIY. Ah. It's a bit unusual to serve up food in paper bags, isn't it? Maybe they don't want to do any washing up, so they're not using cutlery.
1: Or did you just come in from the car, grab the shopping out of the boot, pop it on the table? Okay, people, let's make this happen.
0: Like your bachelor's handbag, your chicken in
1: possibly
0: a paper bag. Pat says food poisoning can take days. Days to appear, a week sometimes to affect somebody. It's not always a recent meal. Yeah, I did look it up, Pat, and I think it can be between 24 hours and 36 hours for it to present. Often people think it's the meal immediately that you've had that causes the food poisoning, but often it's a good 24 hours afterwards. So that is a fair point. If you were going to bother investigating to see where the food poisoning or the stomach bug came from. Leanna Johnson, what do we think on that? Would we bother kind of doing the full investigation to get to the bottom of it?
1: Look, I think there's a duty of care piece that I'd want to feel I had, fully explored. So I would definitely be contacting the other people, and I'd be contacting the person who's ill just to be saying, I'm so sorry you're unwell. You know, if there's anything I can do, let me know. But I think if everybody else was not unwell, I'd probably feel not so bad. But, you know, if a few more came down, I might have to really think about my, and it sounds like I'm a novice cook in this situation, I might need to think about maybe watching a few more YouTube videos.
0: Do you think it's inappropriate for the person that is the victim, I guess, in this case, with the sick person, to have even discussed it with another friend Should they have contacted you directly?
1: Look, I do think that's the preference. You know, maybe they're just too sick and, you know, quite angry at that stage and they thought it best not to. But I guess the thing that I think, you know, is getting into them. It's one thing to say, look, I've come down with something. I'm a bit worried it's food poisoning. Can you let a host know and maybe check in with the other people? That's a, you know, a fair call to sort of go into detail about what they may have observed in the kitchen, or unless that was the other friend embellishing. It's probably a bit too early to tell, and that's moving into other territory. So, yeah, but it's a tricky one when you're so sick.
0: Mm. Brendan on the text line 0467922702 joins us. Hi, Brendan.
3: How you doing?
0: Yeah. Thank you for being available to tell us your experience. So food poisoning at a dinner party, has this ever been something you've had to experience?
3: My wife had a restaurant and we had this exact scenario happen. A woman left a review at 10 o'clock at night after the restaurant had closed, saying that the night before her son had gotten violently ill after eating takeaway from our shop, and had, you know, they'd been throwing up all day long, missed work, lots of complaints. Must have been the chicken. It's all the restaurant's fault. And they had no intent through the entire day, didn't bother try to contact us or anything like that. Just left the review 24 hours later, and I went back to them and said, did you find out what was wrong? Did you take your son to the doctor? They've been that violently ill. Did you actually take care of them? It's like, oh, you don't even care about us. You just wanted to protect your thing. It's like, no, send the council over. We're happy. You're the only person who's gotten ill out of 150 customers who might have eaten the food that day, and yet they're pig-headed in their narrow-mindedness of it's got to be that, it's got to be that, it's got to be that. And as the council said to us, it's like, yeah, it's this mother has paid absolutely no attention to what their son might have been eating in their room in the middle of the night. Who knows?
0: Who knows? Yeah. So did it
3: certainly not been the chicken, because if it was the chicken, everybody would have been sick.
0: Did it cause any reputational damage to your business?
3: Well, yeah, of course it did. They've posted a Google review instantly without any thought or consideration. You know, it's a big bite. You know, my big thing was, hang on, before you go through and say this, can you at least check to see what's happened and what's wrong with your son? Mm. And they're like, oh, you don't care, you don't care, you don't care. And it's like, I'd love to know, because if it's something that serious, go see a doctor, because food poisoning can lead to something even worse. I mean, you've only got to look at what happened to, you know, the late, great James Valentine. As his story goes, he had a Musliman curry and was sick. And look what happened to him. It wasn't food poisoning that he thought it was, and that's in his words. You know, he's like, he thought, oh, I just had a bit of a dodgy curry, and it turned out to be something more serious. You know, you're not willing to take care of it. If only one person has happened, there is something else afoot.
0: So in this scenario, at a dinner party, not a restaurant, not a business, which was your experience, should the person have been just quiet or take themselves to a doctor and find out exactly whether they did have food poisoning or not, and where the source was before they said anything?
3: I'd have been first up saying to the host, is like, hey, I was a bit crook after that. And it's like, was anybody else sick? Because, again, even at a dinner party, if everybody else is fine, it's not the dinner party, it's something else. And, you know, if it's just they've been, you know, spent the evening on the toilet or anything like that, or, you know, and they're fine a few hours later or whatever, that's one thing. If it's something that's a prolonged experience, it sounds more like they're just trying to make a complaint about something because things weren't to their standards, but it wasn't what caused their issues.
0: Yeah. Yes. So such information can be very damaging to a business, but it can also be very damaging to friendships. Maybe we put that in the almost in the gossip category. Brendan, thank you for calling. It's been insightful. Thank you for sharing that.
3: All right. Thank you.
0: Good on you. 1-300-222-702. We do have to wrap this up, but a few more thoughts. Tim says, people say to me, Your mother would roll over in her grave if she could see the state of your living disaster. I think Tim's having a joke. Corinna in Shell Harbour says current food safety ads are running on television. They stipulate that getting sick from food can be something from something you ate up to 2 weeks ago. Really? 2 weeks ago? Kaz in Gaimea. Hi, Kaz.
4: Hi, Renee. How are you going?
0: What would you do in this scenario?
4: Oh, you mean if somebody called up and they were sick?
0: Well, if you were the host of the dinner party and somebody was talking about you, I guess.
4: Oh, I'd be others. Mortified. I'd be mortified that they were, but you know, I mean, people can get, they can stop on the way home for a kebab or something like that, and a lot of people don't remember what it is that they've had. They remember the last great occasion and, you know, that sort of sticks in their mind. But, yeah, I mean, if it was me going to someone else's place, I wouldn't necessarily blame them. That wouldn't be my first thought. I would just look back to what it was that I'd had during the day because, like you say, food poisoning can take a few hours and to come on. So, yeah, not always necessarily the meal.
0: Ever had a judgment or a poor thought about a friend's cleanliness standards?
4: Yes, we have, but we tend to just suggest going out to eat. Wouldn't mention it because the thing is that, you know, they're fine and don't end up being sick. So that's just our choice to possibly have an overly clean kitchen. We would just suggest going out to eat, or maybe they come to our place instead.
0: But the friendship remains intact.
4: Yes. Yes. I think that's the most important thing. Yeah. You can't be sure. So, you know, it's not worth risking the friendship, I think.
0: Uh-huh. Don't risk. If in doubt, say nothing. I hear you, Kaz. Thank you. We should wrap it up, Leonie. We're out of time. Brad does say here, though, many years ago, I went to a dinner party. Everything was set out for right-handed people. I changed all the cutlery over and the glassware over for myself being a left-handed person. Seems it turned out that I was wrong. Yes, that's a common one, isn't it, where sometimes people get offended about you moving cutlery around or you moving glassware around or you don't put your napkin in the right place and all of that etiquette's a bit blah, blah, isn't it, Leonie?
1: Yeah, it's not a biological risk, so it's probably something we can manage.
0: There's no risk of food poisoning with the cutlery being on the wrong side.
1: That's right, indeed.
0: Thank you very much, Leonie. We'll catch you again.
1: Thanks, Renee.
0: Leonie Johnson is former CEO of Primary Ethics New South Wales. Rhonda says, I would not have blamed the host in the first place. That was just not good manners, something a friend would never do. I would probably just have suffered in silence, really, and waited until I got over the sickness. But I would be a bit cautious, says Rhonda, the next time I went to a dinner party at the same home. Maybe, as Kaz says, you just suggest, if there is a next time, that you go out for dinner.

0: That's Robbie Williams, Better Man, at 24 minutes away from the 9 o'clock news. Let's find out what's happening in Chipping Norton, southwest of Sydney. There has been a factory fire. It's the Storage King facility in Chipping Norton. This fire has been going all afternoon. Steve Brown, Acting Superintendent for Fire Rescue New South Wales. Welcome back, Steve.
1: Yes, good evening. Yes, we're still on scene, still battling this fire. We have been rotating crews and we have released some firefighters, but we still have 25 fire trucks and about 100 firefighters on scene. There's been two buildings. There's a large building at the rear, which is about 10 by 50 metres. That's been totally destroyed by fire. Our focus is extinguishing that fire still, but also main focus is stopping the fire getting into a much larger building, which is about 50 by 60 metres. So we've got crews inside this building. The visibility in this second building is zero. It's very dangerous for firefighters, but we're slowly trying to get in there. There is some fire extinction, but our focus is attacking that fire and stopping it from further spreading into that second building.
0: Mm. Are the fumes really thick and black? Is there a lot of that?
1: Externally, the smoke has dissipated. Not a lot of smoke from the outside, but inside the building, as I said, it is very thick. It's zero visibility inside, so very thick smoke.
0: Mm. Are people being kept away? There's not anybody, any of the community, sort of anywhere nearby?
1: Well, there's an exclusion zone in place for a whole block. I mean, there are local residents, and we do have an emergency warning still in place for those residents, just asking them to stay inside, keep their doors and windows closed. Outside, the smoke, it isn't that thick as it was this afternoon, but it's definitely still in the atmosphere.
0: Mm. So residents nearby, they are bunkering inside their homes with the windows up?
1: Yes, we've been asked to ask them to do that.
0: What's your prediction in terms of getting this blaze under control? Is it... Are you confident that you will do that?
1: We'll get this fire out. We'll be here all night, but this fire will be out at some point.
0: Mm. Thank you, Steve. Good luck with things.
1: Thank you.
0: Yeah, it doesn't sound like they're quite there yet, but they're making some good progress on that Chipping Norton fire. It's the Storage King facility. Yes, you can only imagine that the sort of people's valuables are kept in those Storage King facilities, aren't they? This is the one at Chipping Norton, southwest of Sydney. It's been happening all afternoon, and still at this point in time, it's a little while before they're going to get that under control.

0: actually travelling somewhere for the purpose of, I guess, leaving all your mental pressures, leaving everyday life and the routines of that to one side and connecting back in with either nature or in with yourself, walking not just for a few hours or a few days or weeks. Some people do these walks, these experiential walks, for months. Maybe you have. 1-300-222-702 if you have. Where did you go? What was the experience? And would you recommend it? Julie Baker is from a travel company called Journeys of the Spirit, and she's been doing this sort of journeying for the best part of 20 years. Hi, Julie.
1: Hi. How are you going, Renee?
0: Is it life-changing? I mean, people have told me that it is.
1: Yes.
0: What is the change of life for people? What is the experience?
1: Well, first and foremost, you said it at the beginning, it's coming away from your stresses, an environment that doesn't have anything familiar to your usual surroundings. Then we immerse you in nature, whether it be in Spain, France, Italy, Japan, the Inca Trail, whatever. It is that they are sacred places. Some of them are sacred pilgrimages, which pilgrimage routes that have been walked for 1,000 or so years. And what we're doing by taking you away from stresses and immersing you in nature is that everything naturally falls away step by step. And you have the opportunity to start seeing things, hearing things that, because your brain is so full when we live in urban societies, it's just so much easier to start to let that go, and you find a rhythm. And these are very releasing through every step, because as you release the stress and as you begin to see and hear and feel and taste differently, more light comes into your life. So whatever stress you've dealt with, either recently or long-term trauma, these are transformational experiences.
0: To have that transformation experience, is it better to walk and talk, or is it better to walk in silence?
1: It's a combination. I remember having one of my first walking experiences on the Camino in Spain, and one of my group was a talker. She loved to chat. And I offered the opportunity to do a silent part of the first couple of days in silence for the first half an hour. Well, she felt that it was so uncomfortable and so unnatural to do this, as what most people do. And I explained to her your chatter will become louder and this will feel really clunky and chunky with each step. But she loved what she received from it, which was spaciousness and time to think about things that she said she hadn't thought about for years. So she ended up on the trip saying, "Can we have some silent time now? I'm a bit sick of this chatter with the rest of the group." So it was really great. And what I do and have done with Journeys of the Spirit all the way along is I'm guiding them into that deeper parts of themselves. And some people can't do this just off the bat. They need support to feel okay and not reject the opportunity in a way. So it has for a deeper experience.
0: What's the optimum time, Julie, for this experience? Is it weeks? Is it months?
1: Yeah, it's I do generally 10 days of walking and then lovely things around it. It's sort of an external, internal experience as we journey through each journey. But 2 weeks is generally what we do, and there's lots of laughs, lots of awakenings, lots of sharings, lots of support. It's for intelligent, sophisticated travellers who are on a path of some sort and are sick of travelling the same journey on a, you know, hamster wheel.
0: Mm. Yeah, where you go to the major tourist attractions and knock off the bucket list items.
1: Yes.
0: Yeah, it's so good. So you mentioned the Camino in Spain, and you mentioned one in Japan. That there's a famous one, isn't there, in Japan?
1: The Camino Cordo. There's two. There's a Camino Cordo, which is the 1,200-year-old pilgrimage in Japan, which goes to three major temples, and we finish off at this temple, which is in the middle of a forest, which has this magnificent waterfall behind it, and it's just breathtaking. It takes your breath away. And and there's also the 88 Henryons, or the Shikoku Henry, which is another 1,000-year-old pilgrimage in Japan. And the lovely thing about Japan is you've got the beautiful hot mineral springs at the end of your day to rest your weary legs. It's just heaven.
0: Do you have to be a hiker? Do you have to be particularly fit?
1: No. I ask for a certain level of fitness so it's comfortable for you before you go, that you can work towards from when you say yes to these journeys to when you go. It just makes it more comfortable, but you don't need to be a walker. And I don't do hiking tours. I do mindful meanderings. I don't want you to get to the destination first. I don't want you to race through as in to a destination. The journey is actually in the walking.
0: Oh, sold. In Australia, closer to home, probably more affordable, what would be your kind of three picks?
1: Well, the Larapinta Trail is just divine. And then you've got anywhere in Tasmania, really.
0: Oh, yeah.
1: You've also got the Cape to Cape in Western Australia, which is where I live. You've also got lovely, lovely walks, in the Blue Mountains, in New South Wales. You can find places in your own backyard, which is what I'm inspiring people by doing these journeys. And when they come home, 99% of them say, I'm going to join a walking group, or I didn't realise how much joy I would receive from this. So it's very inspiring. And then once you start searching for local walks, you just find the most amazing walks in Australia. They're incredible.
0: Leave your Fitbit at home.
1: Oh, absolutely. And your watch that tells you your heart rate and your number of steps, because that is all a digital distraction, and that's one of the major things that I do, is you put your phones and your eye watches or whatever they're called away, and they're not distracting, because you need to immerse yourself in these beautiful natural environments without those distractions.
0: I love the idea of walking amongst strangers and having quite deep conversations along these very long walks that might be 2 or 3 weeks long.
1: Oh, and it's just so joyous, because when you sit across from somebody, even a therapist, it's so different to when you're walking beside somebody, and it just pours out of you through the natural environment, just inspiring you to think.
0: Julie, thank you very much for your time.
1: My pleasure, Renee.
0: Julie Baker from Journeys of the Spirit. Thomas has given us a call from the Bega Valley. Hi, Thomas.
2: Ah, good evening, Renee.
0: Have you ever considered a journeyman experience or an experiential walk?
2: Yeah, look, I was fortunate to make some time. I'd read a book, and it was about a pilgrimage, and I thought, I'm going to have a bit of a go at this, and I set off with the moon rising in the east over the ocean, and I walked from the coast without money, without food, just water, over 3 days, 2 nights, and I walked to the top of this mountain up the north coast, and it was amazing. I sort of, everything fell into place, and I connected up with friends and who provided some food and meditation, and everything fell into place. And it was when I got to the top of the mountain, oh wow, I'm on Buddha. It was just amazing.
0: So a lot of emotional processing there.
2: Well, yeah, I did it as a solo experience. And, yeah, it was really, really powerful. And, yeah, without money and food and everything fell into place. It was brilliant.
0: Amazing. Hey, thanks for telling us, Thomas. In the Netherlands, this is a long-running tradition. It's just happened last month. It's a Dutch tradition. It's an annual walking festival that children walk their neighbourhoods over four consecutive nights to make friends, connect, and I guess really understand not just themselves but who they are in their community. To find out more about it, Arthur van Eeden is here. He's part of the organising committee of this annual walking festival, and he joins us now on Evenings. Hello, Arthur.
3: Hi.
0: You've been doing the Avond Vier Daagse. Is that how you pronounce the festival?
3: The Avond Vier Daagse.
0: Avond Vier Daagse.
3: Yes.
0: Have I described it right? It's four consecutive nights where children explore their neighbourhood, walking the streets of their neighbourhood to connect?
3: Yeah, so we do have a route every evening, but it is all about the experience. We don't want them to look at a map or something. We want them to show them their neighbourhoods, because usually you just speed through it on a bike or in a car, and you don't experience it in any way. If you walk, you really see the buildings, see the places.
0: Do the children in the Netherlands not walk around their neighbourhoods and see the buildings and see the places anyway?
3: They do, but it's more if you're going somewhere, like last lady said, if you're going somewhere, you are more focused on the destination, while during these walks, you're more focused on the journey.
0: Now, you have done this yourself as a child, is that right?
3: Yes, eight times.
0: Eight times. And do you sleep at home or do you sleep out in the neighbourhood?
3: So these are organised all over the country. I help organise two in my neighbourhood. But all over the country, there are thousands of places where the festival is held.
0: And everybody's out walking the same four nights of the year?
3: So there's a little bit of deviation, but there's one week that's chosen as the week of the four evenings walk. But we deviated this year due to the exam season for our part of the country being different.
0: Okay. So children all over the country are walking kind of pretty much around the same time. I think you did it, your walk was last month, is that right?
3: Yes. Yes, we choose routes to show them different parts of the neighborhood. We always try to get something new, pass by new places, new interesting things for them.
0: Mm. And what do the children tell you after they've done the four-night walking festival? What do they report back? How does it change them?
3: So I think it changes them because they learn that walking can be fun. Usually it's just getting somewhere, it's a mode of transport, but it can be fun on its own to walk somewhere, and it also de-stresses you a lot after a day of school, which can be stressful for them. So when the children come back, they say, maybe I want to do this every night, not maybe the whole length that they have walked, but shorter distances every night, which is really encouraging.
0: How long has the tradition been going for, Arthur?
3: So it started during World War II. So there was a big walking festival, the Nijmeegse Vierdaagse, which is still the biggest multi-day walking festival in the world. But that couldn't happen during the occupation. And so they started doing it in the evenings to avoid it. And after the war, it really got a lot bigger, and every little village or town has one, every neighborhood has one.
0: Really? So it's a big part of Dutch culture. Avond Vier Daagse.
3: Yes.
0: Avond Vier Daagse.
3: Dachse.
0: Yes. We need to import this into Australia.
3: Yes, it's great because

0: Usually it's just organized by some parents at schools. They take, say, 1 week, and we're going to walk around the neighborhood. It doesn't have to be big. It's just walk around and see if that improves their health, their well-being.
1: And you think it does?
0: I think it does. I still walk every day.
1: And how many hours or how many kilometers are the children walking every night?
0: So we have two distances, 5 kilometers for the smaller kids and 10 kilometers for the bigger kids. So with the 10 kilometers, you can go see much more beautiful things, of course. But we also have children as young as 4 who shouldn't walk that long.
1: I mean, we have something in this country called trick-or-treating on Halloween, but I think this sounds like a much healthier and happier festival than the Halloween festival we have.
0: Yes. Yes, we also have that festival in the Netherlands under a different name, Sint Maarten. But this is really focused on the walking and the exercise.
1: Well, thank you very much for telling us about it, Arthur.
0: Thank you.
1: Yeah, fascinating. So that's what Dutch children are doing. Unusually happy. Unusually happy, many people say Dutch children are. Maybe it's something that we could do here in Australia. Kai Ryan joins us now. He is a walker of a different type. He's a race walker. So probably, Kai, you're walking not just for meditation or for connecting purposes, but you are really... You are really wanting to compete and win.
2: Well, not me per se. I'm actually part of the organisers, and I'm actually the president of the ACT Race Walking Club. But my kids are involved, and there's lots of people who are involved around Australia. And yeah, some of them are logging some serious Ks.
1: Yeah. So this is walking of a different kind. When I think of competitive walking, I think of our Olympic gold medalist, Jared Talent. He must be one of our most famous speed walkers.
2: He absolutely is. Yeah, it's race walking. And yeah, he's actually heavily involved in the sport still. He's actually a coach. He's actually heading over to England to be one of the coaches as part of the Commonwealth Games team. So he's heavily involved. And I actually get to deal with him quite a lot. He's quite amazing. And a number of his athletes have also been selected for the Commonwealth Games. There's a lot happening. But, the race walkers, the really serious elite walkers, are just absolutely incredible. They, you know, one of the things that we often say is they can walk faster than we can run.
1: Yeah, that's true. So you've just had a big event earlier this month in Canberra, haven't you?
2: Yeah, that's right.
1: Annual Lake Burley Griffin Walking Carnival?
2: Yeah, that's right. It's actually just completed its 59th year. We had an absolutely brilliant time, as opposed to last year when it was rainy and horrible and cold. Canberra turned on some amazing weather, so we had a couple of hundred people come down to compete in distances ranging from 1 kilometre for the little kids all the way through to the 42 kilometre, so the marathon distance. And we had elite walkers all the way through to people who were just doing it for a bit of fun. It was amazing.
1: Is the marathon distance 42 kilometres?
2: Yeah, 42.2 kilometres, yeah.
1: Wow, 42.2 kilometres and you're speed walking, you can't lift your foot. Just explain the technicalities there. You can't actually lift your foot off the ground and break into any sort of run, can you?
2: Yeah, so you have to have one foot on the ground at any time. So it's this dance where you're trying to minimize the amount of time that each foot's on the ground, but you have to have one on the ground at each time. But there's also a second rule that you actually have to have a straight knee for the leg that's on the ground. So it's why it's a lot slower and it's a lot more difficult. And I think of a bit like skiing, you know, sort of it's not a natural action. So you really need to be shown how. And once you do get shown how, it's pretty good. And obviously some people are amazing at it, like the Jemima Montags, who did amazingly in Paris.
1: With the Commonwealth Games coming up, who's somebody to look out for in the Australian race walking field?
2: So Jemima has just recently come back from injury. So Jemima Montag won 2 bronze medals at the Paris Olympic Games a couple of years ago. She's in the team, but you've also got people like Elizabeth McMillan and Isaac Beecroft from New South Wales, and Tim Fraser from the ACT, who are part of the six-person walking team there. And yeah, I mean, Australia is just absolutely amazing when it comes to race walking, and we typically come away with medals. So I'm hoping that some of those, or the other competitors that are going, are going to come back with some silverware.
1: Very good. Looking forward to that. Kai, have you ever thought of experiential walking for yourself?
2: Absolutely. It's something that I would love to do more of. We did some walking in Italy, not the same distance that your previous callers have been talking about, but yeah, that whole enjoy it, and you're not sort of on the clock, is sounds like an amazing thing to do. We just haven't done enough of it yet.
1: Kai Ryan, thanks for being here.
2: Thank you for having me.
1: Kai is the president of the ACT Race Walking Club. This is Evenings. I'm Renee Crosh across 702 Sydney, 666 Canberra, and ABC Radio Regional New South Wales. It's news time now, 9 o'clock.
3: ABC News, good evening. I'm William Howard Evans. Endangered Australian wildlife could be at risk after the H5 bird flu reached the mainland. Frances Du has more.
4: Bird flu has been detected in South Australia, marking the country's third confirmed case of the H5 strain. It was recorded in a migratory bird on the Fleurieu Peninsula. Two birds are confirmed to have had the disease near the town of Esperance on Western Australia's south coast, and another suspected case has been located 700 kilometres away near Dunsborough. Conservationists are worried the virus could spread to mammals that scavenge on birds. Tasmanian devils, quolls and numbats are all at risk. Sea lion and elephant seal colonies around the globe have been ravaged as the deadly strain continues to spread.
3: One Nation leader Pauline Hanson has defended her party's newest MP after he voted in favour with the Greens and Teals to wind back fuel tax credits for big mining companies. Yesterday, independent Nicolette Buller called to cap the subsidy on the fuel excise for businesses who use heavy machinery and redirect those savings to renewable energy projects. David Farley voted in favour of the amendment, which was ultimately defeated. Senator Hanson has told Sky News she's since met with Mr. Farley twice, and he's told her the vote was a mistake.
5: I said, David, next week I will actually give you one of the staff out of my office or out of the other senators to try and help you get through next week. It is extremely hard. My member makes one mistake which doesn't change the vote. You know, give us a bit of slack with this, please.
3: The Victorian Liberal Party is in chaos after an MP claimed they were assaulted by a member of their own party room. Meg Whitfield reports.
6: The ABC understands an MP brought a complaint to opposition leader Jess Wilson's office to allege they were assaulted by another Liberal MP at a community event in May. The MP then reported their allegation to Victoria Police earlier this month. Police say the investigation into the incident is ongoing. The accused MP is actively considering defamation action against their colleague over the claim, which they strenuously deny. The ABC has chosen not to name the MPs. Both have declined to comment. Ms. Wilson's office has been contacted.
3: Headline inflation has eased more than expected in May. Figures from the Australian Bureau of Statistics show the consumer price index rose 4% in the 12 months to May, down from 4.2% in April. The trimmed mean, a measure of underlying inflation preferred by the Reserve Bank, rose to 3.6% in May from 3.4% in the year to April. The Reserve Bank targets inflation between 2 and 3% and will next meet in August. Researchers want more information after Victorian health authorities warned of a potent sedative detected in vape products. The Department of Health says it's found the product, a powerful anaesthetic that can cause rapid onset sleep sedation, confusion, vomiting and loss of consciousness in a number of products. It warns illicit vapes sold as space oil, K-pods or space vapes may contain the substance. Deakin University's Dr. James Martin is a leading researcher in the illicit nicotine trade and says there's little information about the product.
7: We don't know if it was sold in a tobacconist, sold as a nicotine-containing vape, or if it was sold by essentially a drug dealer with someone who knew that it potentially had this drug in it.
3: The UN's nuclear agency has signalled Iranian nuclear sites will be visited by inspectors as the US president faces growing pressure to end the war with Iran. Here's Patricia Tiano.
6: Despite contradictory remarks from the US and Iran, International Atomic Energy Agency head Rafael Grossi says a memorandum of understanding has been signed by both presidents.
8: This is going to happen, of course, if they want to comply.
6: Since Israel launched a 12-day war on Iran in 2025, the IAEA has been banned from visiting Iranian enrichment sites. Tehran says its program is peaceful, though it's the only country known to have uranium enriched up to 60% purity without a weapons program. It comes as pressure mounts on U.S. President Donald Trump, with the Senate passing a resolution directing

0: natural gas production within a few weeks. Minister Sheikh Mohammed bin Abdulrahman Al Thani has told the Financial Times that establishing a hotline between the US and Iran is essential. ABC News.
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3: Hello and welcome back. Coming up for you in about 20 minutes or so, Natasha Hotman, Evenings producer, will be here with some of the good news of this week. Fred Watson will be along as well. He's going to bring the stars into focus for us. But before we do that, let's talk about the weed killer. Paraquat is its name. Now, paraquat is a weed killer that's used in broadacre farming, grain farming in particular, cotton, sugarcane and horticulture. But after 29 years of inquiry in Australia, this weed killer, despite being banned in 70 countries has banned it, there have been links to Parkinson's disease from overexposure to the weed killer. We heard late yesterday in news that it was green-lighted for use in Australia. It is perplexing, isn't it, to try to understand why that decision has been made and how it's been made and whether it's a good decision. So I thought Hamish McIntyre would be best placed to explain it. He's the president of the National Farmers Federation and he joins us now. G'day, Hamish.
4: Hello, Renee.
3: Some people have asked this question. The question is, has big agriculture been the winner at the expense of human health, human safety, animal welfare, bird life and the environment with this decision yesterday?
4: Renee, we in Australia with agriculture, with all the chemistry products that are registered in Australia are guided by the APVMA, which is our independent regulator. And I've been considering this product for a long period of time, and we follow their lead totally. And obviously, if whatever decision they make as an independent regulator, we abide by. Under licensing arrangements in Australia, it's they do make the final decision. So, in this situation, we need to understand that our production systems and the way we use these products is very different from a lot of those countries that you mentioned when your numbers. A lot of those are smallholder farm countries that a third world type application. So we have very sophisticated application techniques that we're using camera sprayers and all sorts of technology that a lot of these countries don't have access to. So We require this chemistry. It's a important part of keeping the cost of production of food and fibre in Australia down by being able to rotate with the other herbicides that we do use that control our weeds. And if you take anything out of the system, obviously it puts more pressure on those, that chemistry that is left for us to use. So what it means is that the life span of those other products is reduced because resistance grows because of overuse. So it is so important that we are able to rotate chemistry and, what the APVMA has announced yesterday particularly. I mean, it's changed the quantity we can use and how we can use it. So there has been definitely adjustments. And in our situations now, we used to use it to precondition crops, desiccate crops before harvest, so you can go in and harvest in a timely manner. Those rates that we used this chemistry for, have been ruled out basically now. So we'll be mostly using it if required and when required in just in front of our planting machines to really control the little tiny weeds come up, from moisture.
3: Okay.
4: When rain does occur.
3: Can I ask you, Hamish, I think people are pretty familiar with Roundup or glyphosate and its links to, damaging substances and toxicities and that kind of thing. And we've had that debate

0: for many years, but I've never even heard of paraquat. Why has it not been more front and centre in the news, or am I just have not had my ears open to it?
1: I mean, it's not a widely used product, Renee. It's, you know, we use it for special applications. So that is correct. It's not something that we use every year, any time. So on my own farms, we only use it in situations where we have a lot of rain just before planting, and you get all these tiny seedling weeds come up, and we put an application of what we call spray seed, which is a mixture of paraquat and diquat, just on right in front of the planter. So it's a desiccant, so it just burns off those little seedling weeds. So it's just a very effective way to control, again, weeds that would be resistant to Roundup. We could do that with Roundup and not kill some of those little weeds where a desiccant like, gramoxone spray seed, which is paraquat and diquat, does that very effectively for us. And,
0: So paraquat is more effective for you as a grain farmer than Roundup. Can I ask you this, though, as a farmer and for anyone else that's involved in farming, you're putting a lot of trust, aren't you, in the regulator in terms of getting this right? There have been multiple epidemiology studies showing that the risk of Parkinson's disease from exposure to this chemical is a threefold risk, and yet you're trusting the regulator to have made the best decision in your interest? It's a big leap of faith, isn't it?
1: It is, absolutely, but I mean, we have a very good structure in Australia, and again, we have a system that many countries don't have, to have an independent regulator like that with very recognised scientists that do make these decisions on our behalf, and a combination of scientists. So I think we do have a robust system in Australia to make sound decisions based on science and not be driven by, you know, people with other thoughts that aren't science-based. So, look, I understand the angst out there because the media has run a lot of these stories, but I've been using paraquat since 1988 in our farming systems, and if we use it by the label guidelines and with the appropriate protection equipment, PPE we call it, and the new guidelines do mean it's a closed system, so we now really, you know, will not come in contact with the pesticide. I do feel very comfortable using it, and obviously, we train all the people that work with us on our farms. They have to be appropriately trained to use these products, and it's no different from using products, you know, that we have in our own homes that have the same sort of, seven schedule poisons that we have to. If it's used appropriately with the right guidelines, following the label guidelines, I'm very comfortable for a regulator. That has such credibility around the world, like the APVMA, to make this decision on our behalf.
0: Mm. What about for the general population consuming the grain from your grain farming? Are you comfortable that the chemical is being used, you know, in the grain that we are consuming as part of our food source?
1: Absolutely, yes. You know, we have withholding periods that really and make sure that it's neutralised. So, no, we have very sound, rules and regulations around withholding periods for any products we use, and that's actually been risen. In this situation, it was 7 days, and now it's been extended to 14 days, so it's actually been doubled as a further precaution. So, again, there's all sorts of things that we consume daily that I'd be more concerned about than grain that has never had to, you know, been touched by spray seed, let alone, you know, controlling seedling weeds in front of planters, which doesn't even touch the seed, Renee. It's very safe, and there's no problem in that aspect at all, and I'm not concerned about it.
0: Mm. So there's no alternative. There's nothing else that you could use instead of this paraquat. I know we mentioned Roundup, but perhaps that's not going to be as effective for what you're describing, killing off those little weeds around your crop. Nothing else?
1: Look, there's all sorts of technologies we're working on, and I'm talking about radiation-type technologies too. I mean, microwave, there's a lot of trials going on with that sort of thing. Also, we've looked at, you know, actual, you know, flamethrowers-type mechanism that's burned these little weeds. So there is all sorts of other technologies out there that haven't been proved to be cost effective and affordable and obviously reliable enough. So still in this space, when we want to rotate chemistry, I says, and as I've been discussing, instead of using Roundup, Paraquat is, you know, the most cost effective and also reliable herbicide to help control these weed species. So it's just, if you take anything out of the system, as we discussed, it again just puts more pressure on the chemistry or products like Roundup, which shortens their overall lifespan. So it's, you know, there's nothing out there at this stage that's come forward that would replace, you know, Paraquat effectively that we know about, that's all been registered in Australia or around the world.
0: Mm. Hamish McIntyre is here, President of the National Farmers Federation, with news that broke late yesterday afternoon that the regulator, after 29 years of investigation and inquiry, has decided that this particular weed killer, Paraquat, made by Syngenta, is safe for use across Australia, mostly in broadacre grain farming, sugarcane, cotton and horticulture. Here's a question from a farmer. Can I put it to you, Hamish? He says, regarding Paraquat, could you ask Hamish McIntyre how many other countries are as strict around the rules regarding protective equipment for the operators as Australia is? As a farmer myself, the new rates that have been imposed as maximum rates are not effective to kill weeds, so we won't be using it going forward.
1: Yes, look, and this is farmers make their own decisions. So in my own farming situation, and I'm not sure what that farmer's farming, but we would only use it based on these new rates that have been, you know, licensed by the APVMA yesterday. We'd only use it on these tiny seedling weeds, as we discussed, that come up just in front of our planters after we receive a planting rain. That's all I would be using the product for going forward. So it's really restricted our use of these new rules, but that's still an application that we would consider using Paraquat in, Renee. So if he's not producing broadacre crops the way we do, we all have different farming systems around Australia. We have a system where we basically wait to receive a planting rain, and then we plant into that moisture. So this is the way we take out those little weeds just in front of the planter. And the thing about Paraquat too is we can use it, you know, within hours in front of planters, where other products like glyphosate, you know, we have to have a longer period before we can cultivate it so that the herbicide can translocate through the plant, where products like Paraquat as desiccants, they work within a couple of hours and we can have machinery running behind it.
0: Mm. Senator David Pocock has said this decision is putting vested interests, and I guess he means chemical companies, over community interest. Is that fair comment?
1: No, not at all, no. I mean, Senator Pocock probably needs to spend some time with the APVA and some of us and really understand systems and how safely we do use these products, and you know, that the label guidelines set by the APVMA are extremely strict and strong, and we as farmers and everyone who works with us on our farm needs to be trained in the application of them, and I feel quite comfortable that we can use these products safely and obviously you know, reduce the cost of production, but also that keeps the cost of food down in Australia. And we know, we've seen it very recently, haven't we, with all the inflationary effect of the conflict and driving up the cost of production based around fuel and fertiliser that we don't make in Australia anymore. So anything like this just takes out, a tool in our kit to obviously produce food, you know, cost effective for everyone in Australia. So, you know, very happy to have a chat with Senator Pocock about and show him on our own farms how we use it, when we use it, and why we use it.
0: Mm. So it's the way it's used, the quantities being used, the rate of
1: correct
0: application, and there have been some stricter conditions placed by the regulator as of yesterday. Is that yeah, right?
1: Yeah, no, absolutely, yeah. So as I said at the start, we were using it to prepare some crops for harvest, and you know, we no longer will be able to do that in most situations because of the rates that are now and a license for us to use. So, as I said, I mean, where we use it as a conditioner for harvesting, we won't be anymore. We'll only use it as an application in front of planters, as we discussed, on very small seedling weeds.
0: Hamish, Syngenta, the manufacturer of Paraquat, Dave on the text line says that company is owned by a state-owned Chinese company, and China has banned the use of that product, Paraquat, across the country. What? Why is that?
1: Look, I'm not sure why China has banned it. They have their own regulations and have made that decision. So, look, again, I just say, Renee, I mean, we do follow and are very lucky in Australia to have such a well-recognised system with the APVMA that does make these tough decisions about what we can and can't use and the rates we can use and set the label guidelines and license any chemistry that we use in this space around food and fibre production in Australia, or animal health products too. So, look, I'm not aware of China's reasons, but, I'm very comfortable with the decisions our APVMA make on our behalf in Australia and the interest of all Australians too. I mean, you know, they are very careful that what we are doing is will help protect everyone.
0: A number of people are asking, but what's to stop farmers simply using the previous ratios? What's to stop them from using it how they've always used it, just because the regular makes these recommendations? Who's policing that or regulating that on individual farms?
1: Well, when we do reconciliations of what we've sprayed, we'll be off-label, and off-label applications are illegal. So, you're breaking the law if you do choose to do that. It's like breaking the law in any part of society. It's against the law. It's as simple as that. The label is a label, and we're required to work within those guidelines. So the regulator could come and assess what we've done. I mean, there's many ways of checking how much we've used. So it'd be it would not make sense for them. The major majority of farmers in Australia wouldn't even think of doing that.
0: Okay. Fines and penalties associated with that?
1: Absolutely, yeah. So, there's just, and also you lose access to that sort of chemistry later, forever probably from your farm. So, look, it's not a road that the very, very great majority of us would ever take.
0: Hamish McIntyre, I do appreciate your time. I know how busy you are and you get up early as a farmer. So thank you for staying up for us tonight.
1: Thanks, Renee. Happy to talk anytime. Bye.
0: Hamish McIntyre, the president of the National Farmers Federation. Danny has called from Walgett. Hello, Danny.
2: How are you going?
0: Good. Paraquat.
2: It's a beautiful chemical.
0: It's a beautiful chemical.
2: Well, it's got to be treated with respect, in all honesty. It's everyone who uses it knows how dangerous it is, but every farmer uses it appropriately.
0: With personal protection gear?
2: If you don't wear PPE using Paraquat, well, you shouldn't be farming.
0: Mm. You could understand, though, why people are alarmed when there are links to Parkinson's disease, where you see reports that say from very trusted studies saying the risk of Parkinson's disease is threefold from Paraquat. That is alarming, isn't it?
2: Well, yes and no. For the mere fact, if you're not using PPE, you shouldn't be using it. For the mere fact, you're not going to be in contact with it. You don't smell it. You don't touch it. And it doesn't kill weeds either. But it burns weeds. It's used as a secondary herbicide.
0: It's that powerful. It burns them. Burns the weeds around
2: It burns the weeds. It doesn't actually kill the weed.
0: And so you've used it as a farmer, have you, Danny?
2: For a lot of years, yes.
0: Will you continue to use it with the new stricter conditions?
2: No, absolutely. Absolutely. And, we'll always abide by the rules and regulations. But I just think it's misconstrued with how it's utilised, because it is used appropriately. Farmers aren't going to go and be stupid with it. farmers who use it know what it's like.
0: Mm.
2: If that makes sense. It is a solid chemical.

0: But it's not. I'll get very cranky hearing this on the radio about it, doing all this stuff. And if you're farming, you're a treasure of respect. Like,
1: No, I hear what you're saying, and I think there's a lot of respect for our farmers, and you know, we appreciate that you're the ones that are at the front line here. But you can appreciate how people across the board are concerned with what goes into the waterways, the environment, what chemicals are used on food that you consume, and it is alarming to hear that there are links to cancer and to Parkinson's disease and to organ damage and to neurotoxins. That is alarming. You would agree.
0: I do agree with that 100%. But there's so much other stuff that isn't being put out. And for the time, I just really always feel that these arguments, when it comes to a chemical, that people are already eating and everything that farmers produce. And this paraquat argument, like, once if paraquat got wiped off, well, there's going to be a lot of issues because you can't, glyphosate is good, but it can't kill everything anymore. Paraquat comes a fruit and helps at the end. You've got to
1: Daddy?
0: treat it with respect. That's basically what I'm saying.
1: Yeah, no, I hear your point, and I appreciate your call. Thank you, Danny. On the text line, though, a number of people have got different views. Jane says, my son is 35. He was diagnosed with MND. Environmental factors have certainly played a part in triggering this. I don't understand why we allow chemicals when there are so many research links that show that these things go together. There's been so much university worldwide on this. Someone else says, this is Karen, chemicals near our food. Just look at the increased cancer rates across the country, which correlates to the increase in pesticides in food that's grown. At what cost? She asks. I'm Renee Crosh. It is 28 minutes past 9. Some of the good news from this week's news. Tash Hopman will be here next.

0: 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Evenings with Renee Crosh.
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2: Just some breaking news regarding Karl Stefanovic and Channel 9. It seems that Channel 9 is poised to announce the departure of Karl Stefanovic from the Today Show over his controversial podcast. So that has been reported from 9 that Karl Stefanovic will no longer be part of the Nine establishment.

0: good or bad news, Tash. But Tash, evening's producer, is here to share some of the good news of this week's cycle. Hello, Tash.
1: Hello, Renee.
0: Tell us, what do you got? What have you brought in?
1: So the first story I've got is about a Mount Gambier man named Ben Whitehead. He's from Mount Gambier in South Australia, and initially he was given 3 months to live after finding out that he had this rare strain of lymphoma, like a stage 4 peripheral T-cell lymphoma, which sounds like a very bad, sad story. But thankfully, he did try a clinical trial but couldn't continue it after new cancer cells had developed. So he tried this second clinical trial in Melbourne, and he had to travel back and forth from Mount Gambier to Melbourne to be part of this trial to hopefully treat this cancer. And not knowing if this treatment would be effective, he started this in January. But after 6 months, he's now in remission. Mm. Truly incredible science. And from this clinical trial, they were able to sort of genetic sequence the specific type of cancer he had, formulate a drug specific to him. And, yeah, when he came in for a round of scans, he said the doctor looked at him, dropped the F-bomb and said, mate, you're in remission. Mm. And I just think, you know, the power of science, it's truly incredible. It's a reminder of how remarkable medical science in Australia is and just how lucky we are to be here.
0: And all power to him for seeking a second opinion.
1: That
0: and
1: too.
0: Getting onto another clinical trial through a different university.
1: Yes. So he tried one because he wanted to fight. He wanted to keep fighting. And when that one didn't work out, he tried a second one. And his power to not give up to such an awful diagnosis, just absolutely remarkable for Ben Whitehead, and just wishing him further recovery.
0: A number of people commenting on Carl Stefanovic on the text line, which we won't delve into too deeply, but people are asking why. The reason why is, Tash, as a journalist, you would understand, you can't be a journalist in broadcast media and be an opinionated podcaster at the same time. Can you?
1: Well,
0: can you?
1: It just means that you can't quite be neutral on topics, and you're not quite servicing the public in a way that a story should be done. You can't be neutral or you can't be unbiased about facts.
0: Mm. So Channel 9 has made that decision. It's broken tonight that Carl Stefanovic will no longer be with 9 and no longer be the host of the Today Show. Someone's asking, will he join Sky News? I don't know. I don't know the answer to that. On to some other good news. Tell us about a dog. His name is Bruce, and he was rescued off the English coast in the North Sea this week.
1: Yes. So a bit out of Australia, but it does link back to an Australian. So this was a dog named Bruce who was out kayaking with his owner when the wind whipped up. The tide caught Bruce and his owner off guard, and Bruce started floating away into the North Sea off the coast of England. His owner tried to swim after him, but he couldn't catch up and realised, you know what, I have to get back to shore and call for help. So that's what he did. And the person who answered the call was an Australian named Jimmy Reed, who was skippering a tour boat when he answered this call. And he found Bruce, this shaggy black dog, about 4 kilometres offshore. You know, it was quite a stroke of luck to find him because, you know, it's a very big sea. This kayak was blue and white on a blue and white sea. So to spot this dog and to find him and to rescue him was really remarkable for Jimmy to do.
0: Two heroes in the story, the Australian tour boat operator and the dog named Bruce. And finally, we've been celebrating the last couple of days of our very hardworking co-worker, Yusuke Asso, who has been possibly the longest continuous serving ABC local radio producer ever. Yusuke has been producing mornings for the past 38 years. 38 years.
1: It's been one of my favourite stories this week because, you know, there's a wonderful digital article out which I encourage everyone to read about our lovely co-worker Yusuke. He's retiring, like you said, after 38 years. He's seen this station change so much over the past almost four decades. When I started working at 702, I was told to soak in all the Yusuke wisdom while I can, because he's going to retire in a few years. And I took that advice to heart. I absolutely loved every opportunity I had working with him. And while my contact book, after 4 years being here, is about 3,000, I've still got a fair bit to go before I can reach Yusuke's 40,000 contacts.
0: He's worked with Philip Clark, Angela Catern, Sally Lone, Virginia Trioli, Deborah Cameron, Linda Mottram, Wendy Harmer and Robbie Buck, James Valentine, Cassie McCullough and Sarah McDonald. And currently he is the morning's producer for Hamish McDonald. As Robbie Buck says, he's been around for so long, he knows where all the bodies are buried. Good luck to you, Yusuke. He's finishing up this week.
1: I think his last official day is next week. Mm. But we've been celebrating him this week, which has been lovely.
0: And often people don't get to hear from producers on local radio programs, unlike you, Tash, very familiar to the listeners of evenings. But Yusuke may not be so familiar with listeners across ABC Radio 702, local radio Sydney. Now he is in the limelight.
1: Which is what I've loved, that he's being celebrated so much, because he should be.
0: Good on you, Tash.
1: Thanks, Renee.
0: 38 years, it's a long time in any job, isn't it?
2: Are there any winners in the cost of living crisis? What's causing the algal bloom?
3: Questions. They've never been more important. So the one thing we'll never question is our duty to keep asking. ABC News, keep asking.

0: Time for your questions for our astronomer at large, Fred Watson, 1-300-222-702. If you'd like to call in with your question, or you can ask on the text line, 0467-922-702. When Fred Watson joins us now. Hello, Fred.
1: Hello, Renee.

0: Yes, I started with Yusuke as well
1: Did
0: 29 years ago when I started talking to Phil Clark on Breakfast, and Yusuke
1: Yeah.
0: was the producer.
1: Yeah, so there you go. He has been in that producing role on the mornings program for 38 years. It's such a long time. Yeah, I mean, a lot of
0: it's
1: people are with the same
0: extraordinary.
1: organisation for that length of time, but they move around. Often they move up to the top. But I take my hat off to Yusuke because he's been such a solid and steady and continuous force at this station. We're going to miss him.
0: Always a pleasure to talk to as a guest on the show.
1: So on to our space matters, Fred. A very interesting statistic about SpaceX, Elon Musk's SpaceX. Some people might think it's not surprising, but he has launched more satellites into space than everybody else in history put together.
0: Exactly, that's right. So we gave SpaceX some airtime last week, talking about the yes, whatever we were talking about. I think the release of the IPO and what the company was worth. But now we're moving on to this extraordinary record that basically the SpaceX company has just smashed. So the statistics are the combined total of all launches since the dawn of the space age in 1957, on the 12th of June this year, was 15,138. And on that same day, SpaceX had launched 15,262 satellites into space. And most of those have been Starlink satellites, of course, as well. There's something like almost 12,000 of those that have been launched.
1: Gosh, it's an incredible number of satellites launched by the one company. Can I ask you, putting you on the spot a little bit, Fred, but you know the Australian rocket startup, Gilmour Space Technologies, and we were following
0: Yes.
1: quite closely them launching a rocket from up in Bowen in Queensland last year. Now, I don't think they were successful in doing that, were they? They launched it for a little bit, but then it crashed down to
0: The,
1: earth.
0: yes, that's right. So I'll need to rake through my memory, but because I think that was a suborbital launch. There hasn't yet been an orbital launch from Australia's territory since, I think, 1967, was it, when WRESAT, WRESAT, the Weapons Research Establishment satellite, was launched from Australia. And I don't think there's been an orbital launch since then, but Gilmour has been very active in this field. They have gone a bit quiet, and I should just check and see how they're getting on. I suspect what's happening is they're working on some very elegant new rocket motor, which we'll hear about in due course, because companies like this do continue the research path towards making better rockets for getting satellites up.
1: Because Gilmour obviously is trying to create some rivalry with Elon Musk's SpaceX and, be able to launch their own satellites. But why is SpaceX so successful? Why is Elon Musk so successful in launching, more rockets, more satellites than any other company in history?
0: Two things, Renee, two answers to that. The first is the technology, in that back in 2015, Elon Musk, for the first time, successfully landed a booster rocket that had propelled a satellite into space. And that allowed that booster rocket to be reused. Now, until then, the booster rockets had been discarded on launch, and often you were throwing away $100 million. But you're not doing that anymore, not at least with SpaceX. So they absolutely perfected the technology of bringing back their boosters and reusing them. I think the record is still one being used for 33 times. And so that absolutely brings down the cost of getting stuff into orbit. So it's almost a 90% cut. It's not quite that, but it's a huge, huge cost saving by reusing the booster rockets. So that's the technological side. And the other side is the demand. It's the demand for high-speed internet on a global scale that has propelled SpaceX with its Starlink program into the the stellar zone that it's in now. And that demand for high-speed internet comes from a whole variety of sources. It's all about communications. It's what we call low latency. It means that a signal to get from the ground up to the spacecraft and back again is tiny compared with what it used to be when it had to go out to a geostationary satellite, for example, one of the NBN satellites, the Sky Muster satellites. You've got what they call a 600 millisecond latency with those, and I think it's something like 33 milliseconds for the low Earth orbit satellites that SpaceX uses. And so Starlink's got the ability to give you instant internet access, and it's been absolutely, encouraged in a way by, first of all, COVID, when we're all locked down, by various wars, most notably the Ukraine war, that actually pushed up the use of Starlink, and also coming a bit more down to earth by gamers, people doing online gaming. They want rapid internet. And so it's been very, very successful commercially. Mm-hmm. So those two things together are why it's in a dominant position.
1: Fred Watson is here. Your questions for our astronomer at large, 1-300-222-722, or the text line 0467-922-702. You bring a story with some more information, fascinating information, on the interstellar comet 3i Atlas. But Alan in Cumnock wants to ask you, Fred, before we get to that news story. He says there is another interstellar comet. It's another object, a comet apparently, entering our solar system. Do you know about this, Fred? Would it be of more intrinsic interest than the previous one?
0: I'm just checking it because I don't know about another one. There are three that have come in so far, and I don't think another one's been detected. So Oumuamua was the first back in 2017, and then there was Comet Borisov a few years later, and now Comet 3i Atlas, the three meaning it's the third interstellar comet. I haven't seen any news items about another one, but it's interesting because I did recently see a paper alerted to by an old friend of mine who works at the Anglo-Australian Telescope, Andre Phillips. He worked with colleagues who, back in the 1990s, deduced that some of the meteorites that we see, and meteors that we see in the atmosphere, must be interstellar. They must have come from other solar systems, which is quite remarkable. So there is stuff coming in from the, you know, from beyond our solar system. But the big ones so far, the only ones that we've actually recorded, are the three I've mentioned. I'll check again, Alan. You might be right. It might be something that I've not heard of, but I'm be a bit surprised if it is. So the news on 3i Atlas comes from observations made with the Webb telescope and also with the European Very Large Telescope, not the Extremely Large Telescope, that's not in use yet, but the Very Large Telescope down there in Chile, used by astronomers from the University of Edinburgh, in fact, in Scotland. They together have calculated that because of the way we see isotopes represented in the chemicals that make up Comet 3i Atlas, we can deduce an age for it, and it's somewhere between 10 to 12 billion years, which compared with all the comets in our solar system, which are 4.6 billion years old. So it's an ancient solar system that we've seen this coming from. And the other news about that is that wherever this comet was formed, it was extremely cold. These isotopes also reveal that it had a very cold origin, perhaps in a dust or dust and gas cloud that was a long way from its parent star. So it originated at very low temperatures indeed. Stuff that you would never imagine that we'd be able to deduce about something that flashes through the solar system, never to be seen again.
1: Mm. Yeah, amazing. 1-300-222-702 to Harry in Tweed Heads. Hello, Harry.
2: Hello, how are you guys?
1: Yeah, great. What's your question
0: thanks,
1: for Fred?
2: Hi, Fred. How are you?
0: Good, thank you. All good.
2: You probably know about the sun, Stevenson 218, the largest of the suns, and then you've got UI Scooty, etc. I'm just mind-boggled, like our Earth can fit, 1.3 million times into the sun, and our sun can fit 10 billion times into the Stevenson 218. Just boggled. Of course, we'd be toast. You know, all the planets right through to Saturn would be gone.
1: So for those that don't know what Stevenson 218 is, which is me, I confess, Harry, what is it?
2: It's a sun.
0: Yeah, so it's a star.
2: Beyond. And I'm just wondering, with this, and I pose this question delicately with the pronunciation of the planet, would that have any nature on effect on the gaseous nature of Uranus?
0: So Stevenson 218, yes, you're right. It's a hypergiant star, probably one of the biggest stars we know about. Uranus would not survive if the sun was that size. The object itself would enclose a volume that would go out to the planet Saturn, and because the surface of a red giant it's hot. It's not very hot by star measurements, but it's hot enough that Uranus would feel extremely uncomfortable and may even have its gaseous envelope blown away altogether. So quite extraordinary that this object exists at all. It's a little bit bigger than what we would expect stars of this size, of this mass, to be, which probably means it's very, very near the end of its life, consuming hydrogen at a very rapid rate, which is what these hypergiants do.
1: Mm. Thank you for your question, Harry. Here's another big question for you to get your head around, Fred, and it's from George in Lidcombe. Fred, if the universe is governed by the laws of entropy?
0: Yes.
1: Yeah. How do you think the increase in complexity of life flourished on Earth, seemingly the opposite of entropy?
0: So entropy is a measurement of disorder. And basically what the law that George is mentioning says is that entropy increases, which means that things get more and more disordered. And that sort of flies in the face of what we know, because we're living quite an organized society with a reasonable amount of order. But at the Big Bang, then everything was pretty uniform. So it was very highly ordered in that regard. So the rules seem to hold good, I think. I hope that answers the question.
1: Finally, tell us about, we've been talking about red giants. Stars become red giants, don't they, when they have all their hydrogen exhausted? Is that right?
0: That's correct. Stars of the mass of the sun do exactly that. So, some new work on what the sun will be like when it goes through this phase, because bigger stars than the sun explode in a much more violent way. The sun will be relatively gentle, we've always thought, in reaching the end of its life. It will shed its outer atmosphere. Eventually, its core will collapse to something we call a white dwarf star, which is basically something the size of our planet, the Earth, but with nearly the mass of the sun. And that's a different sort of object. But it's this outer envelope of the star that expands and becomes basically much bigger. In fact, exactly as we were talking about just a minute or two ago with Harry, these things expand to if they had planets, they would probably subsume all the planets. But what's new is some work that's been carried out recently by scientists at the California Institute of Technology. And that is that this collapse phase, as the thing becomes a red giant, is nowhere near as calm and collected as we thought it would be, because it turns out that the likelihood is that as the star expands, and by the way, we're talking about 5 billion years down the track here, Renee, so just so you don't need to put it in your diary just yet, it's as that expansion takes place, there'll be blobs of plasma which will be thrown out in random directions by the sun. And that means these blobs of plasma are so massive that the sun gets kicked in the opposite direction. It's Newton's every action has an equal and opposite reaction. And so it means that the sun will sort of wander around a little bit at the centre of the solar system, what they call a random walk. I might just mention there's a very nice piece on this on a quite well-known popular science website called space.com. I love their headline, which is "Our sun is destined to kick and spit its way across the solar system when it dies." That kind of gives a different attitude to the whole thing compared with what we used to think, where it would just puff away its envelope, its outer envelope, calmly and collectedly. And in a very ordered fashion, if I can throw back to George there.
1: So a kick and a spit rather than a very soft puff out.
0: That's correct. That's right. Exactly.
1: I'm not sure which one I'd prefer, Fred. Thank you so much for tonight. We'll catch you next week.
0: Sounds great, Renee. Thanks very much.
1: Fred Watson is here every Wednesday for your listening pleasure. I'm Renee Crosh. This is Evening.
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0: What's coming up for you after this show and 5 minutes of news, you ask? Well, Philip Clark and Nightlife, and he's here now. Hello, Philip.
1: G'day, Renee. How are you?
0: I'm very well. What's happening for you?
1: It's A Bug's Life. In our first hour, we're going to talk with the Professor of Entomology at the University of Sydney, Tanya Latty, again. Now, we made associations with Tanya Latty scuttling about a few months ago on a specific issue, but we were desperate to get her back, and so she's managed to creep underneath the skirting board and get back in the studio. So we're going to talk about those dreadful creatures as well, cockroaches, but also insects in general, and why are adults so generally afraid of insects too. So we'll have a chat about all that. And if you've got questions, please ask her. She knows everything about creepy crawlies. Economics for the environment. We're going to talk about sugar. And is it as bad for you as we're often led to believe? So we'll have a chat about that as well with an expert about it, and we'll play the mighty challenge. Hey, someone's got to win, so it may as well be you.
0: Yes, why not? Why not win a fridge magnet with the mighty challenge and Phil Clark? I'll catch you same time tomorrow. It's news time, 10 o'clock.
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3: ABC News, good evening. I'm William Howard Evans. Nine Newspapers is reporting Today Show co-host Carl Stefanovic is set to leave the Nine Network following a podcast interview with British far-right figure Tommy Robinson. Sam Wilkinson reports.
4: The Nine Network's decision comes at the end of a tumultuous day for Carl Stefanovic. Last night he released the latest episode of his independent podcast, which featured an hour-long interview with Tommy Robinson. He co-founded the far-right English Defence League movement and is one of the most divisive anti-immigration voices in the UK. By mid-morning, the podcast was gone, with no explanation why. Stefanovic's contract with the Nine Network is worth millions of dollars and was due to expire at the end of the year. He joined the network as a reporter in 2000 and became host of the breakfast TV program Today in 2005.
3: Conservationists fear bird flu may be more widespread than the confirmed cases suggest after a new detection in South Australia. The state is the second in the country to report the H5 strain, with one bird testing positive from the Fleurieu Peninsula. There are now three confirmed cases nationally, with another suspected case in Western Australia awaiting CSIRO confirmation. Invasive Species Council Policy Director Carol Booth says the distance between cases suggests a larger outbreak.
5: That's not good news. I mean, I think there's something like 3,000 kilometres separating these detections. And obviously there's a lot of coastline out there that probably doesn't have any surveillance. So I imagine we haven't found all the cases.
3: The head of Australia's domestic spy agency, Mike Burgess, has defended resourcing decisions in the years before the Bondi Beach terrorist attack. Defence and national security correspondent Tom Lowry has the details.
6: Resourcing at ASIO has come under scrutiny in the months since the Bondi terror attack, including at the Royal Commission into Anti-Semitism and Social Cohesion. It has focused on decisions made years prior to the attack, as counter-terror became less of a concern and counter-espionage rose as a priority. ASIO Director General Mike Burgess has used his annual threat assessment to push back on criticism, arguing the agency is constantly dealing with multiple threats at once. He warned Australia is facing an unprecedented number of threats, with an unprecedented cumulative level of harm.
3: Australia's headline inflation rate has eased, but underlying price pressures are picking up. The consumer price index rose 4% in the year to May, down from 4.2% in April, but the trimmed mean measure rose to 3.6%. Federal Treasurer Jim Chalmers says the conflict in the Middle East is flowing through to the economy. AMP Chief Economist Shane Oliver says that is one of a few factors adding to inflation pressures.
7: But it is a bit broader than that. We're already seeing upwards pressure on home building costs before the war came along, and more broadly, we're already seeing upwards pressure on inflation. So it's partly true, and it's certainly a factor, but I think the problem has been broader than just the global events in the Middle East.
3: Oman has opened two temporary shipping routes in the Strait of Hormuz, north and south of the existing shipping lane. The Gulf Arab state says they will be used to facilitate the safe passage of vessels departing the region. Oman has confirmed no tolls will be imposed on ships transiting the strait, in line with the outcome of recent talks between the US and Iran. Meanwhile, the head of the UN's nuclear agency says inspectors will visit Iranian nuclear sites. Earlier this week, Iran said UN inspectors were not scheduled to examine sites bombed by the US last year, despite conflicting comments from US Vice President J.D. Vance. Probes from the International Atomic Energy Agency confirming the status of Iran's nuclear stockpile are seen as key to any peace deal. IAEA Director General Rafael Grossi says inspections will happen. It's only a matter of when.
8: This has been signed, has been agreed. Paragraph 8 of this Memorandum of Understanding says explicitly the nuclear activities that are going to be carried out with regards to the nuclear material facilities will be supervised by the IAEA.
3: And in sport, Rabbitohs coach Wayne Bennett has dismissed the NRL club's injury issues as bad luck and nothing to do with their training venue. Latrell Mitchell tore his calf at training on Monday, joining teammates Campbell Graham and Talanoa Penatani on the sidelines with soft tissue injuries. You're up to date with the latest ABC News.
9: Why do humans hold on to stuff? Oddments we don't use and yet can't quite throw out. It's not just you and me. Australia's oldest library is crammed with stuff that isn't books. Terrible paintings, old menus, human hair.

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2: And hello, and how are you? Philip Clark with you on ABC Radio. This is Nightlife. It's Wednesday night, middle of the week. How have you been travelling today? Thanks for dropping in. It's the first hour of the program. 6 past 8 in Western Australia, 24 to 10 in South Australia and the Territory. And we are everywhere around the country. Shouldn't be any transmission problems tonight. No maintenance scheduled. So we're right across the country in every nook and cranny, right across the Pacific as well, courtesy of Radio Australia. So it's 6 past 10 in Port Moresby, in Tuvalu, Fiji and Kiribati. It's 6 past midnight in Tonga and Samoa. It's 6 past 1, 6 past 11 in Honiara and Port Vila. And, of course, all the way around the world, courtesy of the internet, as we know, you can listen to Nightlife. You can listen to Nightlife in France, where it is so hot that they believe records will be broken again today. They've already had the hottest June day ever in London yesterday as this heat dome sits over Europe. So hot where they are, not where we are, I know. One listener's saying there was a discussion last night about energy and all of that on the program, which there was, including nuclear power solutions. Coincidentally, the same night, the news from France included reporting of the shutdown of nuclear power plants due to cooling problems, which is resulting from the warmer than normal water, apparently. As the song goes, isn't it ironic? I don't know whether it is ironic. It's coincidental, I suppose, but whatever. All right, we've got lots on tonight, so I hope you can stay with us. First up, it's A Bug's Life. We've got, remember Tanya Latty? She was terrific. She's back. She's the Professor of Entomology at the University of Sydney. And I'll be speaking to Professor Latty about insects. If you've got any questions about insects, then have them ready and give us a call. 1-300-800-222 is my number. You can text us 046-792-702. Let's get off all the issues in this country which are causing us all sorts of grief and talk about matters much closer to home, indeed your home. That is the number of insects in your home as well. So that's in our first hour, by the way. Remember, if you want to listen to our podcast, the easiest way to do it is via the ABC Listen app. Lots of things up there. I've put that discussion about Chinese Australia up there and historical research into the history of the Chinese in Australia. We've also I've put the discussion with Tony Wood from the Grattan Institute about renewables and the electricity grid, which was kind of like a report card of where are we at with electricity in this country? Where's the transition going? And are we really going to be able to be a renewable-only country in terms of electricity? It's complicated, but it's all up there on our podcast. So grab them through the ABC Listen app. Just put Nightlife into the search bar and away you go. Or you could stream them from our website, abc.net.au/nightlife. Lots of great stuff up there. All right. In fact, if you weren't listening last night, this is a little bit of what Tony Wood had to say.
3: So today we've got to the point where a bit over 40% of our electricity comes from wind and solar. As you said in your introduction, big stuff, small stuff. Coal gradually has been closing down. South Australia closed its last coal-fired power station in 2017. It still gets electricity from Victoria when it needs it. Otherwise, it produces wind energy, and when it's got plenty of wind, it sends it back the other way to Victoria. So we've got a big grid in Australia, big country, small population. From north of Queensland to the southern part of Tasmania to the west of South Australia, it's one of the biggest interconnected grids in the world.
2: WA is not connected, as we know.
3: WA is not connected. It's in the southwest. It's got an interconnected system there, but it's only the southwest. And then more remote areas tend to be far more difficult in terms of having to transmit electricity over long distances. So they tend to be much smaller power stations, more localised in the remote parts of Western Australia. And to be fair, some parts of Western North Queensland. So it's a very interesting system, but it's being challenged by how, when people thought this was going to be easy, just build more solar farms and have solar on rooftops and more wind farms, that's proving to be harder than we thought.
2: Tony Wood. Anyway, there's more of that there on our podcast, so check it out.

0: All right, first up tonight, we're going to talk about insects. What do you do when there's an ant, fly or spider scuttling around in your home? I bet you panic. Most people, I don't know. I'm not saying I panic, but I usually take some action about it, which may not be the best approach. I don't know. My guest, Dr. Tanya Latty from the University of Sydney, is an expert entomologist who argues that we should be being considerably kinder to the bugs that come into our homes, because in nearly every instance there are no risks to us, they're minding their own business, and instead are an important part of the ecosystem. All right, well, here are out, and before we reach for the can of insect spray, okay? If you've got questions about insects in our first hour, then your calls and comments welcome. 1300 800 222, or you can text me on 0467 922 702. Second hour of the program, Nightlife News Breakdown, led tonight by Mark Kenny. Mark will be looking at the latest inflation figures and also the Liberal Party backlash over Angus Taylor's failure yesterday. He was tying himself in knots, deciding whether he was for or against multiculturalism. So we'll have a chat about that. Ian Verringer on business, indeed, and including the disastrous state of accounting firm KPMG. How can it survive would be the operative question, you'd think. So we'll talk some more about that. Is sugar as bad as we hear? It certainly gets a bad rap, sugar. I'll talk to Dr. Emily Leeming later at King's College London about sugar's bad reputation and why it's not entirely fair to demonise it the way that some people do. Why don't you make tonight a night for you to win the mighty challenge to fridge magnets up for grabs, and in issues of the day, there's plenty of things around, aren't there? Should there be a mandated 2 hours off in the middle of Friday to watch the Socceroos? I was talking to two school kids coming home today. I said, is the school giving you time off on Friday to watch the Socceroos? Yeah, they said, yeah, no worries. So there you are. I wonder whether that's the case in your neck of the woods. Thank you for the texts. Remember, you can always send us a text, 0467 922 702. It's so hot in France that records are being broken. So what? Since my texture gets so hot here that records melt. Oh, yeah. Hum-de-dum. All right. No more French fries jokes, please. No, we've got enough of them. Thank you, Jane. John in Hobart, who was first cab off the rank with all of that. All right. So it's all coming up. 1-300-800-222 is my number. I'd love you to be part of it tonight.
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0: Hey, if there's an insect in your house, creepy crawlies, what's your first reaction? For many of us, of course, you reach out and squash it, don't you? Whack it with a bit of a newspaper. If a newspaper, you've still got one of those in your house, or a slipper or a tea towel or whatever else is around, or maybe you spray it. My guest tonight would like to say, wag a finger, I think, and say, hang on, don't do that. Don't do that. See, I'm joined once again in the Nightlife studios by Dr. Tanya Latty. Now, as you know, Dr. Latty was with us a while back and was so interesting about the subject of ants that we thought we had to hear more. So Tanya Latty is an Associate Professor of Entomology at the University of Sydney. Tanya, good evening to you. Welcome back.
3: Yeah, thanks for having me back.
0: Great to have you back. I'd like to say you scuttled in, but that'd be unfair. That's terribly unfair.
3: No, I'm happy with that.
0: Most of it. I think it's funny, isn't it? Because even though they're everywhere, omnipresent, a lot of us, you know, people don't mind birds. They love birds, you know, and people like most animals, actually. But insects get a bad rap.
3: Right, which is...
0: Why is that, do you think?
3: I don't know, and it's strange because insects are animals. So more than 75% of animal species are actually insects. So I would argue you cannot call yourself an animal lover if you don't love insects, because on average, everything's basically an insect.
0: Yeah.
3: I think we get socialized out of loving insects as we get older. You know, if you go to kids and show them a really cool giant stick insect or a giant burrowing cockroach, the kids get excited. They'll touch them. They'll talk about them. But as they get older, I think the adults in their life start saying, oh, you know, that's creepy. It's gross. It's dirty. And none of that is true. They're not creepy or gross or dirty.
0: No.
3: But we internalize that as we get older. And then we start to move away from insects, which is a great shame because they are fascinating.
0: Yeah, no, I know you're right about that. When my girls were small, when they were little girls, I used to pick up beetles often, and you know, and because I don't have a phobia about it. I mean, I'm okay with them, and let them crawl over my hands or whatever. And I would, you know, give them I don't mean ladybirds, but, you know, big Christmas beetles and things like that, and they were fine with it then. But the adults don't, I mean, if you hadn't handed one to an adult now, they would recoil, wouldn't they?
3: Some adults, a lot of adults will.
0: Well, no, you wouldn't.
3: I'd be really excited if someone just came up and handed me a random beetle, but... Yeah. I think it's also a matter of taking that time. You know, when you're little, you walk around the world looking at everything and, you know, really paying attention to all the little critters. And as we get older, we stop paying attention. And I think the less we see them, the less we notice them, the more we start to get a little bit of anxiety.
0: Yeah. Yeah, here's another thing that we associate insects with lack of hygiene, don't we? We think... which is not always the it's not the case, is it?
3: No, not at all. So, I mean, if you've ever even watched something like a cockroach, cockroaches spend half of their time cleaning themselves. They're actually very, very clean animals.
0: Is that right?
3: Yeah, watch a cockroach.
0: Hey, that's news. That's news to people. So cockroaches are clean.
3: Yep, flies too. You watch a fly, they spend heaps of time grooming their legs and cleaning their antenna. They're not inherently dirty. Yeah. I think that the association comes because when we see something like, you know, a pile of dung on the street or something, and there's flies all over it.
0: Yeah.
3: But those flies are doing the hard work of breaking down that waste so that you don't have to step in that waste. So they're like nature's cleanup crew. They're not dirty themselves, but they are doing a somewhat dirty job of getting rid of all.
0: I know,
3: that
0: but
3: waste.
0: if a fly's been on a turd not long ago, Tanya, and then it's landing on me, I'm not happy about that. Or you're saying the fly's cleaned itself up in the meantime?
3: The fly has probably landed and spent a lot of time cleaning its legs and cleaning its antenna. So I'm sure it's possible, but it's not something you need to be worried about
0: really?
3: At all.
0: Okay.
3: No,
0: I hadn't thought about that. Okay. No way of checking, of course, is there? What about cockroaches? See, cockroaches are... we'll get on to more interesting insects in a second, although maybe there aren't any more. The cockroaches are one of those insects that people have an absolute phobia about. Now, my view has always been... I mean, there are cockroaches in my house. Stop it, people. The house is perfectly clean. But they're... they just are a thing, it seems to me, in the environment. And... I'm not saying they're there all the time, but they, you know, they come and go. But I've had visitors from overseas who are just appalled, actually, particularly North Americans.
3: Yep.
0: And they were appalled. They were in the house and said, you know, I can't believe that you would even allow this to happen and what's going on. And because they're so associated with what? With lack of hygiene and poverty and grossness, are they?
3: Yeah, unfortunately, that's an attitude that's been imported. So I'm from Canada originally.
0: I know,
3: and
0: you
3: never see cockroaches inside. But that's also because it's freezing cold outside for a large portion of the year. So there's no source population. Mm. We're very lucky to live in a place that has beautiful warm weather most of the year. But that comes with the fact that there's going to be more insects and more cockroaches. So the difference between, you know, somewhere like Canada, when you have an infestation of cockroaches, that usually is associated with some hygiene issues. Here, that's just a day that ends in Y. You're going to have cockroaches in your house.
0: Yeah, because I was looking at an ad, it was a while ago, it was an ad for toothpaste, I think it was. It might have been toothbrushes. But it had, you know, it had late at night, you know, and then there was a spotlight on a big roach crawling over someone's toothbrush. And the idea, of course, is that you're appalled. But you're saying you shouldn't necessarily be because why? They're not dirty anyway.
3: No, they're not that dirty. And honestly, out of sight, out of mind, that sort of thing is probably happening and we don't notice.
0: Yeah, yeah.
3: So no, it's not something you need to freak out about.
0: They don't spread disease, is it?
3: No, so I mean, we call things like cockroaches and flies mechanical vectors of disease, which means that it's possible for a cockroach to run across, say, some rotting meat and then run across your cockroach or your toothbrush, rather.
0: Yeah.
3: And there's a small chance that it can move bacteria around. So that is a thing that can happen. Is it a thing that I'm particularly concerned about? Absolutely not. It's not, generally speaking, a huge problem.
0: Okay. So the fact that the cockroach crawled over my toothbrush, because you might think, well, it's probably happened anyway.
3: Well, this is it. It's probably happened. You didn't know. You're fine.
0: But you shouldn't worry about it. Yeah.
3: I wouldn't. I mean, I might rinse off my toothbrush, but it's certainly not the case that I'd freak out.
0: Yeah, interesting. 1-300-800-222 is the number. If you want to grab a spot on the board, Tanya Laddy knows a lot about insects, so give her a push. She's from Canada. So she's, you know, she's one of us, really. Canadians are very like us, as we know. Leonie from Cavendish in Victoria. Hi, Leonie.

0: G'day, thank you for taking my call.
1: Pleasure.
0: And thank you for being a professional entomologist. One learns heaps professionals. Just out of curiosity, what do you know about pseudoscorpions in Australia, aside from the fact that the only ones I've ever found are really small?
2: Oh, that's very cool. I mean, I don't know heaps about pseudoscorpions, but I love them. They're very, very cool. They're these tiny little invertebrates. Like the name suggests, they look like scorpions. They've got the pinchers at the back.
1: Yeah.
2: Many of them have this really cool behavior called foracy, which means that, you know, they're quite small. It's hard for them to move around. And so they'll hitch rides on other insects. So you'll see them, say, attached to things like flies, sometimes other large insects, beetles, being moved around. We also frequently find them in things like honeybee hives.
0: I read somewhere or other that they're the toxins that they've got, of course, not having the back stinger tail, are on their front claws.
2: Interesting. I don't know. I'm not sure. Yeah, I haven't heard that they've got any particular venom. They might. I mean, they are tiny little, often tiny little predators.
1: Do we have actual scorpions in Australia?
2: Oh, yeah, of course. Yeah, yeah, yes.
1: Yeah.
0: Oh, yes.
1: Yeah.
0: I used to live up at Cooper Pedy as a kid, so
1: yeah, they're mostly out in the desert, aren't they?
2: Oh, they're all around. They're in a few different places.
1: What about they're not crawling over my toothbrush, are they?
2: Probably not.
0: I have found the pseudoscorpions years ago. I actually love arthropods. And I flipped over one of the driveway boulders, and there was this creature, and it was lacking the back stinger tail. And because they're exoskeleton rather than the interior skeleton the way we are, I know that with all arthropods, if the skin gets damaged at all, they'll die fairly quickly because they bleed out so quickly. And I'm thinking to myself, you poor scorpion, you're going to die. Why? What happened? So I grabbed it and put it in a jar, and it was still going quite a few days later. But it was too small for me to feed it anything. And this is something that's annoyed me since then. What do I feed them?
2: I think many pseudoscorpions are predators, but the things they're eating are like mites, like really, really tiny things. I'm not sure if any of them are detritivores, so that eat rotting stuff. Not 100% sure. They're one of those groups of arthropods that unfortunately don't get studied nearly enough. So a lot of things about their ecology are just unknown, but they're really, really fun to look at, and they are harmless. They can't hurt us.
0: Good. So I can actually cuddle one.
1: Thanks, Leonie. See ya. Thanks, Leonie. 1-300-800-222. You're not getting much support about your views on cockroaches, Tanya, on the text line.
2: So give me time. We'll get there.
1: No, you're not getting much support. Are white ants insects, is my texter.
2: Yeah, so I'm assuming by white ants we're talking about termites. Yes, and termites are a type of insect. In fact, scientists have found that the termites are essentially just a kind of social cockroach.
1: Is that right?
2: Yeah. Okay. Yeah. So they're cockroaches that have evolved to become live in colonies and then live in wood.
1: I was just getting back to this kind of phobia about insects. I suspect a lot of it's also when, as we get older, we think everything in nature is trying to do us in some way or another. And for some reason, we have it particularly in for insects, maybe because we think we think everything's going to bite us. But in fact, there aren't that many things that bite us.
2: No, most insects aren't going to hurt you.
1: Yeah.
2: Many of the ones that can sting will let you know. They'll be brightly colored. They'll have stripes. They'll have something to kind of indicate that they're dangerous.
1: Uh-huh.
2: And no insect is targeting you to attack unless it's trying to eat you. So mosquitoes, different situation. Most of the other ones are not trying to hurt you. They just want to get away. And if you catch them, maybe they sting. But that's because we're so much bigger than them and they're afraid. But no, insects are not out to get you. Neither are spiders.
1: One of my texters says, I never have cockroaches. I've been complimented by pest inspectors. No food in the bins, all good waste in the fridge and so on. Look, I think so I don't have to spray. I think that's great. I don't spray that much, Tanya, because some years ago I remember doing an interview about insects generally and, well, the environment generally, and the entomologist who was then on the program with us said that, you know, almost all people who study insects say the insect load, as it were, as a descriptor of the number of insects in the world, is falling.
2: Yes.
1: You know, in some cases quite dramatically. Because of the widespread use of insecticide.
2: Yeah, this is a really big worry.
1: Yeah.
2: Unfortunately, we haven't been tracking insect populations over enough time to know exactly what's happening. But every time people look, they tend to start to see these declines. And I think one of the best examples in Australia are the Christmas beetles.
1: Yeah.
2: You know, almost everyone I talk to remembers there being lots of Christmas beetles 20, 30 years ago. And we rarely see them in the cities now. So, you know, something has changed. And that pattern repeats again and again all over the world where, you know, insects that used to be really common and just part of everyday life don't seem to be as common anymore.
1: Yeah.
2: And that's a huge, huge risk because insects do everything in our ecosystem.
1: Yeah.
2: Our civilization is completely built on their six little shoulders. Yeah. And it's a huge risk to lose those populations.
1: Mm. Yeah. John from Long Jetty says, Phil and Tanya, I live in Long Jetty on the Central Coast. I've observed a massive decline in moths and flies and ants, etc. It's like a dead zone. You know, what might explain this? Well, this is what it's often due to agriculture, isn't it? And the widespread use of insecticides in agriculture.
2: It's due to a lot of things. So it's probably not the case that there's one smoking gun. It's the combination of broad spectrum insecticides, massive amounts of habitat loss, you know, climate change, invasive species, all of these things kind of working together. And because every insect species is different, different insects are going to have different threats.
1: Yeah, okay. My theory about scorpions just being in the desert has been comprehensively exploded by on the text line too. I know it wasn't your theory last time, but Jane in Hobart says there's scorpions in Hobart. Okay, I give up. Dan from Reservoir. G'day, Dan.
3: Oh, g'day. How you going?
1: Pretty good.
3: Hey, I've just got a question about cicadas. I know it's not really cicada season down in Melbourne anyway.
1: Mm.
3: But whenever I hear them, I'm always trying to find out where they are. And I'm not sure if they're making that noise when they're in their little burrows in the ground or if they're actually already up a tree somewhere or on a plant or something. Whereabouts, or do they make the noise all the time wherever they are?
2: No, so it's the adults that make that sound. And so when they're nymphs, so babies, they live in the soil and they're incapable of making that noise. And then as they emerge as adults, they kind of make those big holes, crawl out of the ground, and then climb into a tree and start yelling at the top of, making these really, really loud noises to attract females.
1: Hmm.
2: So it's the males you're hearing, and it's the adults in the trees. They are very, very difficult to locate. It's really hard to find them just by sound alone. And that's probably something they've evolved to keep themselves safe from predators.
3: We had one time we were camping in a place called King Lake, and it just happened to be, you know, 1 in a 7 year event or something, and we got up in the morning and there was just cicadas everywhere. It was quite amazing. We were just walking around thinking, what the hell? It was a bit spooky for the kids actually, but there was just so many, and that was wonderful. I haven't seen anything since.
2: Yeah, it's amazing. I love those years where we get lots and lots of cicadas. It's just beautiful.
1: They are amazing big insect, aren't they? Because that's the other thing. Thanks, Dan. That's great. We think of insects as little, and generally they are. There's a theoretical limit to their size, I guess, isn't there, because of the fact of how they, you know, live and breathe.
2: Yeah, there are a few ideas about why insects aren't enormous.
1: Yeah.
2: One of them is the material that their exoskeleton is made out of.
1: Right.
2: It doesn't seem to scale very well. So as they get bigger, they essentially get more fragile. The other possibility is their respiration system, because insects don't breathe with lungs through their mouth like we do. No. They have something called spiracles, which are little holes along the sides of their bodies. And those lead to a series of tubes that get smaller and smaller and smaller. And that's how oxygen gets into the body. You know, that system works really well if you're small. It gets really hard to keep your tissues oxygenated when you're large using that kind of a system.
1: Because do they have a circulatory system? Not really.
2: They have an open circulatory system. So if you imagine you've got the body, and blood sort of sloshing around in there. They do have a heart, but there's no blood vessels. There's not, you know, veins and arteries. So
1: Okay. So that's right. So the oxygen and all that sort of stuff is absorbed from the outside.
2: Yeah, through those spiracles and into that tracheal system.
1: That's right. So if we get too big, it wouldn't work.
2: Yeah, that's the thought. I mean, again, these are all sort of thought experiments, but that's the theory about why they're not bigger. And they were bigger in the past. So if you go back to before dinosaurs.
1: We know that from the fossil record.
2: Yeah, there used to be giant dragonflies, giant millipedes, all these.
1: Well, how did they work? We don't know.
2: Well, that's the question. I mean, the amount of oxygen in the atmosphere was higher then, so that maybe helped them to get bigger, but we don't really know.
1: That's interesting. Okay. Yeah, because that's right. There were big dragonflies, like a meter long, weren't they?
2: Yeah, which is fantastic, with a meter wingspan.
1: Gee, that means there'd be a meter long cockroaches with. Oh dear.
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5: on ABC Radio.
1: And I'm with Tanya Latty. Tanya's an entomologist at the University of Sydney. And we're talking about insects. Gee, the lack of love for cockroaches is continuing here, Tanya.
2: Oh, no.
1: The lack of... Someone said here, now where is it? That's right. This is Jan. A cockroach crawled into our new dishwasher and was electrocuted. The cockroach died, but it cost us $1,000 to replace the motherboard. So, not happy, Jan.
2: I mean, it feels like that ended quite badly for the cockroach too, though.
1: Are trapdoor spiders a type of funnel web spider?
2: No, they're different. So trapdoor spiders, you know, like their name suggests, they've got a tunnel and then this little trapdoor.
1: Yep.
2: Which they can close over to seal their tunnel. But they're in a different group of spiders than the trapdoors or than the funnel webs.
1: Are they poisonous, trapdoors?
2: I mean, they're venomous in the sense that they have venom, but that venom is not medically significant as far as we know. So it doesn't typically cause that much harm.
1: I was saying earlier, a fun fact, which I learned from you, about spiders and biting and all that, is that no one's died from a spider bite in Australia for 50 years. You know, I've been going around bragging about this fun fact for a few days now, and no one believes me. Everyone is convinced that people die from spider bites all the time, but they don't.
2: No, and that's the thing. Our sense of risk is so overblown for spiders. Nobody's died of a redback bite since 1956.
1: 1956,
2: and a funnel web 1981. So huge amounts of time.
1: That's when the antivenin for funnel webs was developed.
2: That's right.
1: Because it is quite poisonous, isn't it?
2: Yeah, no, a funnel web bite is definitely in a medical emergency. Yeah. That's a problem, but we have excellent antivenom services in this country.
1: Yeah.
2: And that means if you are unlucky enough to get bitten, you'll very likely be able to access that antivenom. I mean, the other thing is not, you know, in terms of the number of people that get killed by spiders compared to things like dogs, you know, cows, you know, kangaroos, so much higher, and yet it's the spiders that we're scared of.
1: Yeah. No, it's true. It's true. And we shouldn't be, because to all intents and purposes, they don't present a risk.
2: No, you're very, very unlikely to be harmed by a spider.
1: Yeah, including big huntsman spiders, which, of course, everyone just has a total panic about. But that's because big huntsmen are furry, and I don't know why. Is it Hollywood or whatever it is convinces us that, because we like furry cats and dogs, but we don't like furry insects. Now, why is that?
2: I don't know, and it's a pity because huntsmen are your gentle giants. You know, they're not going to hurt you. They can bite, but only if you really grabbed one and harassed it. They don't want anything to do with you.
1: Yeah.
2: They're super timid, and they'll eat the cockroaches. So for all the cockroach haters, get more huntsmen because they'll take care of your cockroaches.
1: Is that right? They'll take on a corgi.
2: Yeah, they sure will. They sure will. They're wonderful house guests. You know, they pay for their rent by killing your cockroaches.
1: So they'll pounce on a corgi.
2: Mm-hmm.
1: And get it by the throat, as it were. Gee, I like that. I'd like to see that. 1-300-800-222. Catherine says cicadas, we're missing them in Perth nowadays. Yeah, it's really special. Graham from Perth. Hello, Graham.
6: G'day, Phil. Hi, Tanya. My question is... I've just lost my train of thought.
1: Have you been bitten by a cicada or something, Graham?
6: No, the question is, what are your thoughts about insects being used as a food source for the human race?
1: Yeah.
2: Oh, that's a great question. I mean, I think insects are already used as a food source for many cultures of people. And many parts of the world incorporate insects into their diet. And look, insects, generally speaking, high protein, you know, reasonably nutritious, depending on the species. I think one of the big benefits of insects as a protein source is that they are a lot more sustainable than things like livestock or poultry, because they have a much smaller carbon footprint. They don't produce as many of those greenhouse gases as livestock do. Mm-hmm. So, I mean, if we can just get over that kind of instinctive disgust about eating insects, you know, we could be opening up a very sustainable way to produce insects. I think the one caveat I have is that a lot of, at least my thinking, kind of stemmed from the idea that we can also raise insects much more humanely than we can a lot of livestock.
1: Yeah.
2: But there is data and research coming out now to suggest that in some insects may actually be able to perceive pain or pain-like states. And if that's the case, then we do need to be very careful about how we start to scale up that insect production so that we do it in a humane way.
1: Yeah. Yeah. Have you ever eaten one, Graham?
6: No, I'm sticking to my porterhouse steak.
1: You can have a

0: bit of granulated, I don't know, what is, grasshopper?
1: Mealworms.
2: Right away.
0: Yeah. Okay. Thanks, Graham. Bye bye. 1-300-800-222 is the number. Barb in Kuranda, in Far North Queensland. Have you been to Kuranda?
1: Oh, I love Kuranda. Kuranda is one of my favourite places.
0: Yeah, it's a great place. Beautiful place in Far North Queensland, up near Cairns. I've got to text your guest to show my support for insects, a major lifetime love and interest of mine. There was an amazing catydid, is it? Catydid on the door? Is that like a stick insect, is it?
1: No, it's a little bit more like a grasshopper.
0: Yeah. What's the truth about white, here we go, white-tip spiders? Gee, this has been a topic over the years. White-tip spiders causing cellulitis if bitten by one.
1: Yeah, so the best data we have at the moment suggests that that's not the cause.
0: That's not the case.
1: Yeah. No, that you can get cellulitis from any time you get a skin break, but there's no evidence that getting bitten by a white-tailed spider increases that risk.
0: Mm. Andrea from Australand in WA. G'day. Hi, Andrea. Sorry, you've been waiting on there.
3: Evening, folks. It's strange, isn't it, how cockroaches always give you a shock when you see them.
0: I know. I don't know why it is, but I think we're conditioned to it. We just think cockroach equals bad, whereas Tanya would say not. That's not the case.
1: No.
3: Well, I had a friend, and she said cockroaches have mothers. You must understand that, and she was very sympathetic.
0: Did she say every cockroach has someone's mother or son or daughter?
3: Yes. Tanya, I wanted to ask you, in Darwin, I often used to come across, or not that often, but shock me, at night time you go to turn a bedroom light on and there'd be this horrible black thing on the wall. It was about 3 or 4 centimetres long, sort of just 8 legs. Black, sort of horned-looking thing. It was so ugly, it probably wouldn't hurt you, but would you have any idea what it was? I never did find out.
1: Oh, not off the top of my head. 8 legs would be spider, most likely, so some type of spider.
3: Perhaps it was 6, perhaps I can't count.
1: It can be hard to tell at night. I'm not sure what it was. I'd be very curious to find out.
3: But, yeah, I feel bad because I used to, I don't know, no, I scooped them up and put them outside, I think, something like that. But I never got over the shock of them. So that just before you go to bed, you come across this horrible, creepy-looking thing.
0: Thanks
3: for the program.
0: Thanks, Andrea. Bye-bye. Thank you for listening and being part of it as well. Dave from Mossvale. G'day, Dave.
4: Yes, just that, I'm in my 70s, but growing up in the 50s and early 60s, just driving anywhere at night, the amount of insects on the windscreen, and you have to stop and clean the windscreen and all this sort of stuff and everything, quite irritating. But now you can drive through country roads and everything and you get very few insects.
0: Yeah, it's true. It's true. Everybody would say this too. That it used to be the case, and now it's not. This is part of the problem we're talking about, you know.
4: Yeah, well, I agree earlier that it's basically insecticides farming, but also clearing of land and all that sort of stuff. I had a little sort of document thing about Germany, and this guy did exactly that in his little VW Beetle.
0: Yeah,
4: he drove off around through Germany, and again the same problem.
0: No, it's true. It's true. Tanya, one of the things, thanks, Dave, one of the things that, bothers a lot of people is that, people think, a bit like frogs are at the bottom of the tree of life, as it were, and when they go, it causes all these consequences. And, should it worry me that if we've got fewer insects, I mean, are these the sort of canaries in the coal mine sort of thing? If our insect load collapses, does it cause a collapse with, bigger and bigger animals all the way up the chain?
1: Yeah, absolutely. I mean, we should all be worried.
0: Yeah.
1: This is something, that has, there's a lot of insects. They're not all going to disappear. But the problem is that insects interact with so many other organisms. Yeah. If we think about pollination, a large proportion of our food and basically everything delicious is pollinated by insects. And it's not just bees. Chocolate, for example, is pollinated by a tiny little midge. So it's the flies as well. We can think about waste management, so making sure that all of that waste gets buried and taken care of. there's predation. So the reason we're not overrun by all of these pest insects is because there's lots of predatory insects that help to keep those under control. Yeah. And then, of course, they're feeding lots and lots of different animals. So, you know, we've got our tiny, adorable little pygmy possums up in the mountains, and they're depending on both.

0: bogong moths for a large portion of their diets. We lose bogong moths, those animals don't have food. And that's true across, you know, across the ecosystem.
1: Yeah.
0: Insects really are supporting everything.
1: Yep, 1-300-800-222 is the number. John says maybe cars these days are more aerodynamic and the insects just fly off past the windscreen. Well, maybe.
0: I mean, that's actually one of the problems. So that's why we call it the windscreen effect, the idea that we're getting fewer insects on our windscreens. And part of the reason we don't use that as strong evidence is exactly that. Cars have changed.
1: Yeah.
0: And so it's difficult to know what's happening. But there have been studies where people have driven older models of cars at the same time as newer models and found that there's not a huge difference. So.
1: Yeah. All righty. Des from Yokeen. G'day, Des.
2: Good evening. Now, I'm in my mid-80s and I can still feel the huntsman spider in my hand that a kid at school gave me when I was about 10. So I reckon what I do now is I try to introduce...
1: Hang on, you reckon it's the same huntsman?
2: No.
1: No.
2: Your friend won't like me because I try to introduce my huntsman to as many people as possible.
1: Yeah.
2: Like I just drop a telephone book on top of it.
0: Oh,
1: Des. After all the talk, come on, Des. After all this conversation,
0: poor huntsman.
2: I just sort of sit there and say to myself, well, it's you or me, and it's not going to be me, so bye-bye.
1: No, Des.
2: Very, very, very interesting program.
1: No, thank you, Des, bye-bye. Des, go to the corner and say 10 Hail Marys and 3 Our Fathers, all right? I know. Well, that's an example of what we're talking about, isn't it?
0: That's right. Poor huntsman just wanted to eat your cockroaches and then...
1: Yeah, they don't want to eat you. They don't want to eat you. Someone else said to me, it's the thing about cockroaches and also spiders is the way they scuttle. There's something about the movement that scares us, isn't there?
0: They're fast and they're a little erratic, so it's hard to predict where they move. And I think that can freak people out. And I think even entomologists will get startled by spiders. I mean, every now and then something will crawl out and I'll go, whoa. Yeah. The trick is to have that moment, but then it's what we do next that matters. So you don't have to squish it because it startled you. You can go, and then take a look at the animal and watch, you know, how they groom or watch how those huntsman spiders actually move.
1: Wayne in Thailand says, living in Thailand, I see insects of all descriptions for sale at the markets for food. My wife snacks on ants and sticky rice. Well, there you go. Dave's nodding here too because he's been in Thailand for quite a bit and he reckons ants are good. Michael in Hobart. Hi, Michael.
3: Hello.
1: Hello.
3: Oh, I'm wondering if your guest could give some information about big bed bugs and why are they found on some cruise ships?
1: Oh, I don't know. Tanya?
0: This is a bit of a slightly traumatic one because I had bed bugs in a motel I was staying at just a few weeks ago.
1: Oh,
0: so
1: really?
0: Been there. Bed bugs are what we call obligate ectoparasites of humans, which means they don't really live in the wild anymore. They are always associated with us.
1: Is that right?
0: Yeah. Okay. So they live in, you know, bedding. They come out to feed and that's how they get bigger. So they feed on us, they molt, get
1: bigger. What
0: do they
1: eat when you say us? You mean?
0: Blood. They're blood feeders. So they come out and bite just like a mosquito would.
1: Oh, okay. So like a mozzie. Night. Okay.
0: Yes. Yeah, so you'll be lying in bed and you look over and, you know, oh boy, there's bed bugs. Unfortunately, there seems to be a bit of an increase in the amount of bed bugs worldwide recently, and it's thought that it's partly due to the fact that they've become resistant to some insecticides, but also because some of the older insecticides, which were really good for killing them, were also quite toxic, and so were taken off the market. And so now we're starting to see these increases. Cruise ships, perfect environments for a bed bug. You have lots and lots of different people coming from all over the place, you know, very likely to...
1: And there's a big turnover of people.
0: Exactly, bringing their luggage and their clothes, which may be infected with bed bugs. And then, you know, once a population gets established, it can be a little tricky to get rid of them.
1: Yeah. Okay. Have you had the misfortune, Michael?
3: No, thankfully, but I've heard of them.
1: Yeah.
0: I mean, on the plus side, the one saving grace with bed bugs is that they don't vector any known diseases. So while they are annoying and they can be itchy, they're not a huge health concern.
1: So, you know, just I know how we're friendly to all insects here, Tanya, but I'm thinking maybe we're not to bed bugs, are we? Because they don't have any place in the wild anyway.
0: I mean, I don't love

0: of having bed bugs, but I kind of respect them.
1: But if their only purpose on Earth is to eat us.
0: Yeah, but the purpose of an organism, you know, is it
1: who eats
0: in relation to us?
1: What insects eat bed bugs?
0: I don't think anything eats bed bugs that I'm aware of, but really? They're still part of the ecosystem. They're parasites.
1: Mm.
0: But yeah, they're not my most favorite insect, it must be said.
1: Aaron's in Cape York, way up north. G'day, Aaron.
2: How you going, buddy?
1: Pretty good.
2: Hey, I just got a question. We come up here because, you know, for a holiday.
1: Yeah.
2: But we have these little green, like, they're like spiders, but they fly and they jump on you. Like, but they're flying. Just wanting to know if you know what they are.
0: How big are they?
2: Oh, they're tiny. Like, very, very tiny. Like, bigger than a fly, but they're a spider. Like a money spider, but they have wings.
1: Okay. Hmm. So they've got 8 legs, yeah.
2: Yeah, so I was just wondering what it was, that's all, because one of my kids had one on them, that's all, so then I went to go get it and it flew off.
0: Well, it wouldn't have been a spider. No spiders actually have wings, so it couldn't have been
1: No spiders have wings.
0: No, okay. Spiders don't. I mean, little baby spiders can produce little bits of silk and then fly off using that silk like a parachute, but they don't have wings.
1: But there's no such thing as a flying spider.
0: There is not. There is not. So... It does make me wonder what it would be.
2: No, it made me wonder too when I seen it because, you know, I come from the Queensland, North Queensland, and, you know, but seeing something like this is very different for me.
1: What colour are they, Aaron?
2: They're a bright green, very
1: bright. Well, that's easy. They're the Cape York death ant. Aaron, you're gone, Aaron. I reckon 2 to 3 hours.
2: Oh, no.
1: Yes, Aaron. Been nice talking to you.
2: Thanks, buddy.
1: Make sure you pack up the car properly, all right?
2: Oh, cheers, mate.
1: See you, mate. 1-300-800-222 is the number. Brett from Ipswich says, what's the possible benefit of mosquitoes, especially when they spread disease? Well, they are a food source, aren't they? Lots of insects eat. Well, lots of animals eat mosquitoes.
0: Yeah, especially their larval forms. The baby mosquito larvae live in water, and they're a source of food for things like fish and different amphibians as well.
1: Yeah.
0: There's a tiny bit of evidence that some mosquitoes may play a minor role in pollination, but to be honest, it's probably not that big a role.
1: It's minimal, yeah.
0: Yeah, it's probably not that big. And then the adults, of course, can feed other animals as well.
1: Hmm. I'm glad you raised pollination. That's because that's the thing. We know about the role of bees.
0: Hmm.
1: But lots of other insects pollinate, don't they?
0: Well, that's it. I mean, even within bees, I think when we talk about bees, most people think of the honeybee.
1: Yeah.
0: Honeybees are, you know, they're interesting animals, but they are imported from Europe and other places. They're not native to Australia.
1: No.
0: Whereas we have over 2,000 native bee species here that are also important pollinators of many things. And then on top of the bees, we have flies. So many flies play a really important role in pollination. There are beetles that are very important pollinators. There are butterflies. And then there's this whole group of insects that come out at night, like the moths, that do nighttime pollination.
1: Okay, interesting. Scotty from Camden says, I flicked a huntsman from the inside of my car door and accidentally he lost a leg in the process. I felt bad. Do legs grow back on spiders?
0: They can. So it depends on how old that spider was. Uh-huh. If it was a juvenile, so not full grown, the next time it sheds its exoskeleton, it can start to grow that leg back a little bit by bit. If it was already an adult, then it's probably not going to get the leg back. But huntsmen are reasonably good at compensating for the odd lost leg.
1: Okay. How many times do they shed the skeleton, a huntsman?
0: Oh, I don't know off the top of my head.
1: No, yeah. Phil, how did Tanya cope with big bed bugs recently?
0: I mean, I just looked over and went, all right, and then packed up all of my stuff.
1: I'm an entomologist.
0: Yep. I mean, the important thing if you do have that misfortune of encountering bed bugs is when you get home to make sure you put all of your clothes, hot water, and really important to put it in the dryer as high as you can.
1: Because
0: you can manage.
1: Heat knocks them over.
0: The heat and the dry in particular dehydrates them, and that can prevent you from bringing them home. So that's what I did.
1: Hmm. Okay. Ken in Missouri, that's Missouri in America, says, when I moved to America, I was bitten by a plethora of chiggers. Have you heard of a chigger?
0: Yes.
1: A tiny, tiny insect, but the itchiness is insane. Are they related to bed bugs?
0: No, I believe those are a type of mite. So it's a little mite, so it's more closely related to something like a tick, and they burrow just underneath the skin and cause quite a bit of irritation.
1: Mm. Yeah. Yeah, ticks aren't our friend, are they? Because they can cause some damage. Dan from Murrumbateman. G'day, Dan.
3: Yeah, hello. How are you?
1: Pretty good. Rain. What do you want to ask about? Rain moths.
3: Last year I accidentally left the shed light on and woke up in the morning and there was just a plethora of all these moths, but they were big. They were like three inch moths.
1: Mm-hmm.
3: And I was just wondering what. So I've only had it once in like 10 years. I was wondering what their life cycle is.
0: Yeah, so I don't know about rain moths specifically. At that size, I'd almost be guessing you might be dealing with a wood moth as well. And, you know, like all moths and butterflies, they start off as eggs. The egg hatches into a caterpillar. That caterpillar will feed on usually plants, although there are caterpillars that feed on very strange things. Like there's one that lives in the nests of parrots, and there's some that live in ant nests. There's even some predatory caterpillars, which always kind of blows my mind. But generally speaking, they're mostly plant feeders. As they get bigger and bigger and bigger, eventually they do their final shed. So they shed their skin, create a pupa or a cocoon, and that's where they turn into like caterpillar soup, rearrange, and then emerge as a moth.
3: All right, thank you.
1: Okay, Dan. Thank you. We're talking insects with Dr. Tanya Latty, who's an entomologist at the University of Sydney. Why do insect sprays not actually kill insects, says Graham? Are they getting immune to them, are they?
0: It depends on...
1: They kill many insects, but...
0: It depends on the chemical. So there's lots of different types of insecticides. Mm. Most of the ones you buy in the shops are what we call broad spectrums, which means they will generally kill a large range of insects. Mm. But as we said, some have started to evolve resistance. And some insecticides are more targeted at particular groups. So if you spray the wrong insecticide on a particular insect, it may not kill it.
1: Mm. Glenn in Westmead says, hi, Phil and Tanya. People who cannot distinguish between etymology and entomology bug me in ways I cannot put into words.
0: That is a very clever joke.
1: That's a clever joke, Glenn. People who can't distinguish between etymology and entomology bug me in ways I cannot put into words. No, boom, boom, we'll pay that one, Glenn. When walking in the Pilbara, there was a swarm of green iridescent flying beetles with a W or an M on their shell, depending on the way you held them, around for 4 or 5 days and then disappeared. Any idea, says Dean?
0: Oh, no? Not off the top of my head. An M or a W?
1: Weird. You can't blame Tanya for not knowing every insect in Australia because, well, here's another thing about insects is that there's no way we've named them at all, is there?
0: No.
1: How many species do you reckon we've yet to name in Australia?
0: Well, at best, we've maybe named 20 to 30%.
1: Is that all?
0: That's all. So I would bet that anybody anywhere in Australia could go outside to a green space and find an insect that doesn't have a formal name yet.
1: Yeah, yeah, yeah. Mm. Now, I remember interviewing a bloke in Canberra about this very fact, actually. He was a garbo. He used to work on the garbage truck. But he was a very keen naturalist. I mean, that was his hobby. And on the weekend, he used to go out and he had a camera with a macro lens. Mm. And he loved taking photographs. And then he put the photographs up at the end of the day on his website. And he put a photograph up of a tiny spider that he'd found. Hey presto, no one had ever seen this before in the world ever. And anyway, after much to do, he was contacted by, I think it was a Canadian scientist or American scientist, and who said, you know, this is amazing because this spider is, you know, blah, blah, blah. Anyway, then the spider is partly named after him.
0: Oh, that's amazing.
1: Yeah.
0: You'd be surprised how often that happens. And it's never been easier to discover species in the sense that we have all of these great tools. So there's macro lenses on our phones.
1: Hmm.
0: Once you take a picture, I'd really encourage people to upload it to a website called iNaturalist,
1: okay,
0: which is this wonderful
1: platform. Is it the letter I or the word I?
0: The letter I. So like okay. Little I, the yeah. Naturalist. It's a wonderful platform that allows you to share those sightings, and there are plenty of scientists on there who will then go and say, oh, this is actually a new thing, or actually we think it's this. Okay. The app even has a machine learning algorithm that will try to identify your sighting as well. So it's a great way to start learning about the insects, and all of that data really, really helps us entomologists because, you know, we can't be everywhere in the country, but if we have all these eyes looking for new things, it really helps us with our data.
1: Yeah, why doesn't AeroGuard work anymore? Says my texter. The mozzies have probably got some resistance to it, haven't they?
0: Yeah, resistance seems to be cropping up in a lot of different insect populations. So that could be one reason. But again, it could also be that that particular insecticide was not necessarily the right one for whatever you're targeting.
1: I think it used to be more effective than it is now, I must say. Richard, you're from Bundaberg. You've been waiting on there. Hello.
4: Yeah, g'day. Richard's my name. Hello, entomologist. I'm absolutely fascinated. Years ago, I had a property in the southwestern corner of New South Wales.
1: Yeah.
4: Now, a barley grub was used for a preferred fishing bait.
1: A barley grub.
4: They were $2 each. Live, and I set up some floodlights vertically on my veranda logs, and at a certain time of the year, I would attract, many hundreds of moths, and I called it milk. Which would drain down the logs and even form a pool at the base
1: of the moths
4: as they went into the ground.
1: Okay.
4: Now, I set up 44-gallon drums on the surface and with green branches and dead branches, so I introduced this milk and littered the 44-gallon drums and let the whole thing, sit for several years. And then with my tractor, in the existing surrounding sand and branches.
1: Where's this going? Where's this going, Richard?
4: Anyway, the whole thing failed. I assume because the 44-gallon drums got too hot being on the surface.
1: Mm. Probably, Richard. Okay. Very. Well, anyway, it's been an interesting adventure, that's for sure. Thank you. George says, if humans are only aware of 30% of insects, then how can we know how many we've sadly extinguished?
0: Yeah.
1: Well, that's the point, isn't it?
0: This is probably one of the grimmer things to think about is that we are almost certainly losing species before we've even named them.
1: Yeah.
0: So there are species that, in fact, that have been identified and named after they've gone extinct because we find, say, fossil evidence of them or we find them in drawers in the museum and realize that they are no longer in the wild. And it's really, really sad to know that we've helped shuffle an insect off without even giving it the dignity of a name before we wiped it out is really pretty grim.
1: Charlotte from Mount Dandenong says, I've just half an hour ago noticed 6 of my 51 photos of fungi on iNaturalist are included in projects. Some are unknown. Wow, I hope to get to name a few insects on the way. That'd be way cooler, says Charlotte. Well, it would be way cooler.
0: It would be. And yeah, congratulations on the fungi. I should say that iNaturalist, you can submit sightings of any living thing. So, I mean, I think insects are the best, but if you're into fungi or plants or whatever, please do. That's a huge
1: What's your favorite insect anyway? Can't let you get away with tonight without saying that.
0: I mean, that's like asking your favorite child. You can't really pick a favorite. There's so many insects and other invertebrates that I find completely fascinating.
1: Say the big household cockroach, and that'll really infuriate people.
0: They'll double down on the cockroaches.
1: Dear. I forgot to ask you about velvet worms, I didn't forget, but we never got to it because time has beaten us, unfortunately. But look, it's been absolutely fascinating, and thank you, Tanya.
0: Yeah, no problem.
1: We'll get you back at some point too when the insect load has got so great we have to get some answers. Thank you. Dr. Tanya Laddie is Associate Professor of Entomology at the University of Sydney. And it is a bug's life, but she has it under control, as you heard. All right, we've got the news breakdown with Mark Kenny coming up straight after the news. We've got Ian Verinder, and we're going to talk about sugar as well. So plenty on. Hope you can stay with us. Here's the news.
5: When it's on the agenda.
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9: ABC News with David Rollins. A case of the deadly H5N1 bird flu has been found in a migratory bird on South Australia's coast. Olivia Mason has more.
10: The virus was detected in a southern giant petrel found on Knights Beach near Port Elliot, south of Adelaide. It's the third case of the avian influenza confirmed in Australia after two birds were confirmed to have the disease near Esperance in Western Australia. Federal Agriculture Minister Julie Collins says she's in contact with state governments about managing the cases.
11: Our government's bird flu response is still swift and coordinated, and that we've enacted our biosecurity response arrangements.
10: WA authorities say in addition, the bird has also tested positive there, but that result will need to be confirmed by the CSIRO.
9: The head of the UN's nuclear watchdog has insisted that inspections of Iran's nuclear sites will take place. Rafael Grossi says an exact time frame isn't essential, but it needed to happen. Iran has denied US claims that it agreed to allow nuclear inspectors back into the country as part of talks aimed at securing a deal to end the war. However, Mr. Grossi says the issue had already been settled.
12: This has been signed, has been agreed. Paragraph 8 of this Memorandum of Understanding says explicitly that the nuclear activities that are going to be carried out with regards to the nuclear material facilities and will be supervised by the IAEA.
9: Prime Minister Anthony Albanese has reiterated his commitment to work with US President Donald Trump to strengthen the alliance between Australia and America. On July the 4th, America will celebrate 250 years since the signing of the Declaration of Independence. Mr. Albanese delivered a speech on Wednesday night to the US Embassy in Canberra to commemorate the significant anniversary, known as a semi-quincentennial. He's wished America a happy birthday and says he looks forward to the nation's shared future.
13: Together with President Trump, we will build on the strength of our alliance, deepening the bonds of friendship and the goodwill that has linked our two peoples over so many generations.
9: A court has heard that a would-be arsonist who was hired by a criminal syndicate to carry out an attack on a Jewish-owned business in Sydney's eastern suburbs was not anti-Semitic and was unaware of the ideology behind the plot. Sarah Gerethy explains.
14: Prosecutors allege 28-year-old Juan Majok Maliamoy was hired to firebomb Lewis's Continental Kitchen in Bondi in October 2024, but went to the wrong address with a sledgehammer before being frightened off by a security guard. He wasn't alleged to be involved in a successful firebombing of the business 5 days later, which ASIO believes was one of a number of anti-Semitic arson attacks orchestrated by the Iranian regime. Amoy pleaded guilty to being armed with the intent to commit an indictable offence. Today he was sentenced to 8 months in prison, which had already been served on remand. In sentencing, the judge said she accepted he had no knowledge of the broader plot.
9: The Queensland Government and opposition have locked horns in State Parliament over the fairness of yesterday's multi-billion dollar budget. Here's State Political Reporter Jack Mackay.
15: The government says its budget delivers the largest ongoing cost of living relief package in the state's history. It includes a freeze on bulk water prices in the southeast for 2 years and an increase in back-to-school payments for parents. In Parliament today, the Labor opposition pointed to criticism from the Queensland Council of Social Service, which has suggested the relief doesn't go far enough. But Treasurer David Janetsky has defended it, saying the government is delivering measures Queenslanders can rely on.
16: They know that when the Christopher Foley government delivers cost of living relief, they can take it to the bank. Yeah.
15: Government fees and charges will increase by 3.4% from July 1.
9: Child protection experts warn there's been no improvement in outcomes despite spending almost doubling in a decade. New research found spending increased from $5.4 billion in 2014 and 15 to more than $10 billion the last financial year. Professor Daryl Higgins from the Australian Catholic University says the system is too focused on responding after harm has occurred.
17: Unfortunately, we have a very fragmented system. In essence, what it really comes down to, in our view, is that there's confusion between protection and prevention. And we keep expecting our protection system to be solving all of the problems.
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2: Yes, well, hello, and how are you? 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This is Nightlife. It's Wednesday.

0: to 11, right through the Pacific with Radio Australia, right around the world with the internet. 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You can grab us on our on the ABC Listen app or off the website abc.net.au/nightlife. I'll put that chat with Tanya Laddie up as a podcast a bit later on. She's good fun, isn't she? And it's such a fascinating topic, isn't it? The world, wonderful world of insects. With, I don't know, are they controversial views about cockroaches? Anyway, you heard it from her. They are not dirty. 1-300-800-222 is the number. Now, coming up in this hour, Mark Kenny's going to lead the Nightlife News breakdown for us, Ian Verinder on finance and what can you do with bad corporations, KPMG, and there's some other stories too floating around. And also, is sugar really as bad for you as they, when I say they, a lot of health experts make out? No, I'm not talking to someone from a sugar manufacturing company. I'm going to talk to Dr. Emily Leeming, who's a scientist and dietitian, about whether, well, sugar is, too much sugar obviously is bad for us, but too much of anything is bad for us. Can we tease it out and maybe get some better sense into the sugar debate? We'll do that in this hour as well. So there's plenty of things on. Love to have you a part of it as well. Let's kick it off, though, with the Nightlife News Breakdown.
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0: Well, to Nightlife News Breakdown, according to the latest data from the Australian Bureau of Statistics, overall inflation's eased to an annual rate of 4% in May. That's down from 4.2% in April. The Treasurer, Jim Chalmers, says the consequences of war in the Middle East is trickling through the economy. He spoke at a Canberra press conference earlier today where he said,
2: "We already had an inflation challenge in our economy, but the war in the Middle East is making inflation higher than it would otherwise be. You can see that the initial impact on inflation came from the conflict when it came to fuel, but we see it broadening a bit today in other areas, including most especially dwelling construction costs."
0: Yes, in a concern for the Reserve Bank, the measures it uses to track underlying inflation, this is the broader trend in prices after stripping out unusual swings, both rose to 3.6% in May. Now, this suggests inflation pressures across the economy are not over and are stubborn. The opposition Treasurer Tim Wilson says it's government spending that's driving inflation up.
3: "While we might have the evaporation of Iran inflation occurring today, it doesn't change some fundamentals. We have 4.7% inflation for the essentials. That's why Australians are finding it harder to get ahead."
0: Well, joining us tonight to lead the Nightlife News Breakdown is Mark Kenny. Mark's the Canberra Times political analyst, professor at the Australian National University's Australian Studies Institute, and hosts the Democracy Sausage podcast. Mark, good evening to you. Welcome back to Nightlife.
4: Thank you very much, Philip. Good to be here.
0: Yeah, no, well, good to have you too. These inflation figures, I mean, overall it's eased. I guess it takes the pressure off the Reserve Bank to raise interest rates, does it?
4: Well, it's always the way with these things, isn't it? There's a sort of a good and a bad element to it. You know, there's the sort of underlying rate, there's the headline rate. I think people struggle often to make a lot of sense of it, but they don't struggle to make sense of, you know, how it feels in the economy at the moment in terms of prices going up and what costs more and whether they can afford it and all those sorts of things. So, it's a difficult circumstance and one in which I think the government will take some comfort, but I think the opposition will also be eyeing the opportunities in this because inflation is probably a key reason why no one is doing particularly well in the polls at the moment, unless you happen to be someone who's never been in government and doesn't have anything to do with it.
0: Yes. I mean, how do you think the government would be feeling about it? Because this is really the key to their fortunes, isn't it?
4: It is. They're 2 years out from an election. This is obviously a very difficult time in the global economy. It's true that there were inflationary pressures before the war in the Middle East kicked off. And it's true that the opposition says this is as a result of excessive government spending fueling demand in the economy and causing those sorts of pressures. But it's also true that through last year, the Reserve Bank went on a monetary policy loosening phase and ordered three rate cuts. So these things were also a factor in the economy.

0: that was kind of trend, coming into 2026, it was starting to feel the joint responses or stimulus from both government and monetary policy. It's a very mixed picture, but I think the government will be looking at it and saying, we're doing what we need to do. We're 2 years out from an election. We've sorted up, set up things in the in our sort of policy framework so that next year, and particularly in the year of the election, we will be delivering significant tax cuts for workers, and that will turn around our fortunes quite considerably.
1: Yes. All right. If you're a mortgage holder, hang on to your hat. Things aren't over yet, but look, the outlook's a bit better than it was. All right. Look, to the battle of the cultures, as I described them yesterday, whether you're a mono or multi, Liberal Party tensions continue over One Nation and the monoculture. We talked yesterday about the opposition leader, Angus Taylor, and his fumbling performance at a press conference, where he seemed unable to say whether he supported multiculturalism at a press conference yesterday. This is despite the fact that it's been part of the coalition's policy since Malcolm Fraser's time. Over the past 24 hours, though, we've seen a lot of Liberals come out and quickly say, yes, hang on, we do endorse diversity. Backbencher Andrew McLaughlin went as far as to say, as to challenge his leader to, quote, embrace the reality of modern Australia. Jane Hume was obviously exasperated with where it's all at, and you can understand the frustration of Liberals who think, why are we being sidetracked into this debate when it's not ours? Today in the Senate, Pauline Hanson once again flagged the monoculture concept, but this time the poor old Socceroos were dragged in.
2: The Socceroos, in fact, represent my vision of a monocultural Australia. People from different backgrounds and cultures and nations, all wearing green and gold and representing one nation under one flag and succeeding under the same set of rules. Australian monoculture is not exclusive. It is welcoming. It's an umbrella which covers all manner of difference. It's not a dirty word.
1: No, it's a multicultural Australia, I guess. look, I mean, let's not get down to the weeds of, like, this. It is, I think, to echo Jane Hume's frustration, what on earth is this about?
0: Yeah, it is. It's an extraordinary thing, isn't it, really? I mean, it's an argument about semantics at one level. But it's also, I mean, you can hear Pauline Hanson trying to kind of de-thorn her previous statements and suggest, well, we've actually got a monoculture happening now.
1: Well, let me ask you this, Mark. Yeah, let me ask you this, Mark, because this is clearly what's happened, isn't it? That there's been obviously significant pushback about this, particularly amongst migrant communities, I would imagine. They would be thinking, and so what she's doing damage control here, isn't she?
0: I would have thought so. I mean, someone's got into her ear, probably Barnaby Joyce and a number of others who were looking at the numbers, and they're saying, because you remember Joyce said on the night of the, or it might have been the morning after the Farrah by-election, he said, Western Sydney, we're coming for you. Well, Western Sydney is one of the most multicultural places
1: yes.
0: in the country. You want to sort of attract votes in that place. Well, you want to be careful about what you're running down. You want to be careful about how you are seen to be minimising the validity of people's language and cultural traditions and so forth. All these things that have made Australia, modern Australia, what it is today. And it is extraordinary, I think, that Angus Taylor is so sort of in the headlights of the One Nation, sort of four-wheel drive coming at him, that he is unable, he's sort of opting for this kind of appeasement, or at least that was his instinct when he just wouldn't condemn this idea of a monoculture. They wouldn't embrace this idea of a multicultural Australia, which is in fact, as Christopher Pine and Bill Shorten tonight on 7:30 actually agreed, is very much a Liberal Party legacy.
1: Absolutely,
0: they talk about. I mean, it's not just SBS, for example, which was a thing of Malcolm Fraser's, but it's the getting rid of the White Australia policy. Harold Holt did that. There's the Office of Multiculturalism, which was set up by the Fraser government as well. It has a very small embrace, and that's why so many Liberals have sort of stepped forward. They don't want to be associated with what, as someone made the point yesterday, with returning to

0: what was in fact a monoculture, and it was called the White Australia Policy, and no one wants to get into that. I thought it was really interesting that I think it was Ted O'Brien, he said, I've seen a monoculture, I've been to North Korea. I mean, could you get any more condemning of the leader's equivocation than that?
1: Yes, it was a curious performance by Angus Taylor. He, as I said yesterday, you would have thought, having watched a lot of politics, Mark, that a question like, do you support multiculturalism in Australia for a modern contemporary political leader of a major party, well, what hopes to be a major party, would find that a very easy to just, you know, prod down the pitch and take a single on that one, because it's one of the easiest questions there is. The answer is yes.
0: Yes, of course. And especially when you start getting multiple questions, and when you try and move on from one journalist and the next journalist ask you to answer the previous question or ask you why it is that you couldn't answer the previous question, surely your instincts would tell you at that point, I'm going off the road here and I need to be very careful about what I'm doing, because there's incredulity, like, being expressed right in front of me at what it is that I'm saying. And I think this is kind of a window into the stressed mind of the Liberal Party at the moment. We know it's, you know, down in the polls. We know it's being attacked on its right flank by One Nation and so forth. But if we think about it in a slightly longer term context, we've had about 3 years now of a really kind of harsh and divisive kind of rhetoric that particularly geared up around The Voice. We had, you know, this attempt at The Voice, which, you know, I've argued was an attempt at sort of establishing a new Australian unity, but they went at it they went straight for that point and said it's a divisive thing, and the Liberal Party chose to do that, and it's been caught in this sort of nether region ever since, really, where it could be arguing very proudly for its own record, but instead it's now caught in this place where it's trying to appease a right-wing flank that is sort of crumbling off and joining in One Nation. This is where Angus Taylor is, you know,
1: when he gets off the topic of the economy and so on, where he's, you know, he seems confident.
0: He
1: doesn't seem confident on these cultural, you know, shifting grounds at all, does he?
0: No, and one wonders about that, because he's often made the point that he grew up in Cooma near the Snowy Mountains scheme, that he had some of the first, well, Cooma did, and he, when he was growing up, he was sort of aware of this, had some of the first cappuccinos that you could get in Australia with the European, Southern European workers that were in that giant scheme, and that, you know, this was a multicultural success story. And, of course, those workers used to play soccer, and it became a language even between them. So, you know, those workers are sometimes from Italy, or they might be from Poland or one of these other countries, and their language between them was soccer. And it's interesting that Pauline Hanson is trying to sort of grab onto the Socceroos and talk about them as an exemplar of the monoculture. In fact, it's an example of multiculturalism, quite clearly.
1: It's a classic example. There are refugees in the team, for example.
0: Exactly. And moreover, I would argue that soccer itself is inherently and sort of by definition for Australia anyway, multicultural. The sport itself was brought here by other cultures and has been, and you can see it, it is written through the DNA of clubs all through Australia. And it's a success story, right? There was a sort of a sense, really, you know, when we saw Australia play USA the other day, Australia looked shell-shocked in that first half, looked sort of a bit intimidated and overwhelmed. And ironically, I feel

0: being defined by one nation rather than the economic territory on which ground people like Angus Taylor are much more confident.
1: Yeah, meanwhile, the deputy leader of the opposition reportedly told coalition colleagues in a party room meeting yesterday, this is Andrew Hastie, that he will, quote, never bend the knee to One Nation. Well, that's not Angus Taylor's position. He's
0: But
1: all,
0: it's more like it, isn't it? I mean,
1: yeah. I mean, this is what, yes, Andrew Hastie said he had. But I mean, the concerning thing is that, well, I was concerned about this, like your comment on it, that apparently they've had to upgrade his security. That is, the Australian Security Forces have had to upgrade his personal security, his home and his office, in response to an online campaign by One Nation supporters over his involvement testimony in the Ben Robert Smith case. Now, as we know, Andrew Hastie gave evidence against Ben Robert Smith in a defamation trial against Nine newspapers. Now, you can't fault Andrew Hastie for his service. He was a former SAS soldier, served in Afghanistan with Robert Smith. So there's clearly, look, there is clearly tension within the party about what to do about all of this. Is Hastie the next person to step up, do you think?
0: I think he is. I think he's the obvious choice. I've rarely seen someone who is more suited, more different, more confident in himself, and in a very kind of reserved way. There's a determination about him, but he's not a preener. He's not out there sort of trying to dominate the media waves. He's not looking for clicks. He seems to be a conservative in the kind of Liberal Party tradition of conservatism. Perhaps his religious views may become an issue at some point. It's not entirely clear what they are, but I know his father's a sort of a pastor in a Pentecostal church with some, you know, reasonably extreme views, I think. But that's not necessarily him. I don't think he can be categorized by that. And he is someone who has, as you say, has personal courage. He's faced dangers that most of us could only see in a movie. And he's a man of principle as well, as is evidenced by his approach in the Ben Robert Smith matter. You know, that's not an easy thing that he has done, and I think he probably thinks it's small beer really speaking up for his principles and his positions in the Liberal Party, and it makes quite a difference from the kind of focus.

0: seeking to kind of not say this but not say that. Hasty isn't like that. Hasty, and he's smart. I mean, you see him in an interview and he can handle himself well. He's confident in his own thought process. He's well-read. And I think that if the Liberal Party continues on its current trajectory, I thought it was unlikely they would change leaders twice during a term, but I don't think now that I'm looking at all this that you can rule it out.
1: No, speaking of changing leaders, let's go overseas to the UK and the rise and rise of Andy Burnham, probably someone that Australians aren't that familiar with, really, although he's been around British politics for quite a long time. He's a former MP, left the parliament, became mayor of Manchester and won a key by-election at the weekend. And in the wake of all that, he's set to be the new prime minister. He'll be the seventh prime minister in just a decade. I asked last night, I wonder whether Albo, who's a good friend of Sir Keir Starmer's, would be looking at the fate of Keir Starmer and thinking, any lessons for me here?
0: Yes, he might well be, because one of the things that Starmer is being criticised for most is for being boring, for being too centrist, for being too procedural and incrementalist and not decisive enough, for not being inspirational, you know, for essentially becoming unpopular and not being able to find a way out of it. And, of course, Starmer made some pretty critical errors as well. There was very early on in the piece, there was this winter fuel allowance that he took off a number of people, mostly pensioners who, you know, in freezing Britain, relied on it to keep their houses warm. And of course, there's the appointment of a man that Peter Mandelson, who he appointed to the US as ambassador, and who it turns out, you know, has this horrendous history with Epstein and over a long period of time, and of course that turned into a giant disaster as well. And there have been a few other things along the way. I mean, a lot of criticism about getting decisions out of the government and just the sort of wooden way he communicated. But yeah, Andy Burnham seems to be is an extraordinary figure because, as you say, he comes along from outside Westminster. He wins a by-election. I think critically wins it big, won it really big.
1: Well, here's the interesting thing. He not only wins it big, he decisively defeats Reform and Reform's even more right-wing offshoot Resolve. And
0: Restore.
1: And you know, in that sense,
0: Westminster, he wins a by-election. I think critically wins it big, won it really big.
1: Well, here's the interesting thing. He not only wins it big, he decisively defeats Reform and Reform's even more right-wing offshoot Resolve. And
0: Restore.
1: And you know, in that sense, you know, you might ask whether whether the Reform and the right in the UK has reached its high point and is on the decline.
0: Well, yeah, I mean, what I think this is what the Labour Party, British Labour Party, is sort of grabbing for, someone who can take it to that right-wing populist, you know, sort of insurgency that is overtaking British politics, that's absolutely gutted the Tory Party, the equivalent of the Liberal Party here, and is, you know, coming for Labour. They've got similar sorts of polls that we're seeing. They have Nigel Farage as the most likely person to be Prime Minister, at least it was a while ago. Burnham, however, has shown that you can be popular, you can be decisive, you can pull levers, you can do things, you can fix problems. He's respectful of people who are looking for other answers, who are looking for, you know, to the populists for answers, but he believes that he's got a better solution for them. And clearly, in a place where the right wing had done, you know, the populist right wing had done extraordinarily well in recent council elections, the very same electoral area, they won every single ward in the electorate, Farage's group. And you know, by an easy margin. So the fact that Burnham's been able to come along in a by-election of all things and win 55% of the vote, you don't even have to win half the vote in Britain, because it's not preferential. You just have to have more votes than anyone else. There were 14 candidates and he still got 55% of the vote. So he's very popular, and this is what the British Labour MPs are now looking for, someone who can unite them and do some things. And you know, what Burnham's been able to do in Greater Manchester, they're hoping he can now bring to the country, but also do something about uniting Britain, or you know, England, but Britain, between

0: sort of, which is divided between London and everywhere else.
1: Exactly.
0: And he knows that because he's from the north. And that's why they call him the King of the North.
1: Yeah, well, he might be King of the North, whether he can be King of Britain, of course, in that sense, metaphorically, I suppose, is quite another matter.
0: But, and he might yet fail, of course. I mean,
1: and he may yet fail. He's not Prime Minister yet. He may yet fail.
0: Well, he may fail either by not getting there, or he may fail as Prime Minister. I mean, you know, the just a very quick point on this. This is the 10-year anniversary a couple of days ago of the Brexit vote, and that really unleashed the, you know, that's what caused the resignation of Cameron and then a whole series of them since. So Britain, a bit like us with The Voice, but even much more so, I would say, has been sort of, you know, toxically divided by that Brexit vote, and we've just seen the ramifications of that since.
1: It was an economic disaster. This is not an opinion. It's just a statement of fact. It was an economic disaster for Britain, and you can measure it in numbers. The Britain standard of living has fallen considerably and has never recovered from the Brexit disaster.
0: That's right. And Farage was, of course, the key architect of it with UKIP, the leader of the UK Independence Party.
1: Yep. All right, Mark, always good to talk. Appreciate it. Thank you.
0: Good on you, Philip.
1: Mark Kenny, Canberra Times political analyst and a professor at the Australian National University.
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1: Yeah, I wonder whether you caught Christopher Pyne, the former Liberal Party minister and fixer and numbers man. He was on the 7:30 report tonight with Bill Shorten. Christopher Pyne was talking about multiculturalism. Here's what he had to say.
3: Because, of course, the Liberal Party have been the father and mother of multiculturalism for many, many decades. It was Harold Holt that ended the White Australia policy. It was John Gorton that initiated many of the policies and principles we now take for granted in our multicultural society. Malcolm Fraser created SBS. Malcolm Fraser created the Office of Multicultural Affairs, and Petro Georgiou, a former parliamentary colleague of Bill's and mine, the member for Kooyong, was its very first commissioner for multicultural affairs. So the Liberal Party has been at the forefront of multiculturalism for 60-plus years. It's one of the great achievements of the post-war Australian political era, and I think anger should embrace our history of successful multiculturalism. I also noticed that Pauline this afternoon was talking about the Socceroos being a great example of monoculture. They're actually a great example of multiculturalism because, of course, as she was pointing out, there are so many different people in the team, players in the team from many, many different countries of origin, and yet they're all playing under the green and gold, under the Australian flag. So I think Pauline's example of monoculturalism is actually an example of multiculturalism. So I think we're getting into the semantics. What Pauline's really saying is she wants everyone to kind of support Australia, which I think we all get. But that's not a rejection of multiculturalism. It's an embracing of it. And I think Angus should embrace it as well.
1: Christopher Pyne on 7:30 tonight expressing his view of the matter. He's backed up by a lot of libs today too. 1-300-800-222 is the number. We're going to talk sugar in this hour coming up. Before we get there, though, economics with Ian Verinder.
2: Economics.
1: Taking a look at business and finance this week is the ABC's chief business reporter, Ian Verinder. Ian, good evening to you. Welcome back.
4: Good to be here, Phil.
1: Someone said to me the other day, how does KPMG survive? I mean, why don't they just disappear after this? Because, you know, they're in a total world of horror after their, well, how would you describe it, performance at the Senate Estimates Committee with Senator Deborah O'Neill. So, you know, there's history here, isn't there? Because, I mean, PricewaterhouseCoopers, PwC, had similar problems. They kind of sold half their business, didn't they?
4: Well, PwC, like most big accounting firms, had the audit division and they had a division with consultants. And it was the consulting division that brought them unstuck.
1: You better explain for those who don't understand what we're talking about, what KPMG is.
4: Well, okay, KPMG is one of the big four accounting firms and it... It provides a lot of consulting work to governments, both state and federal here. Mm. And what's happened in the past few months is that Deborah O'Neill, the Labor Senator, back in March, stood up in Parliament and essentially

0: He said, I've got a whistleblower's testimony here. I'm going to read it out in court. And basically, the audit partners, senior audit partners of KPMG, whilst going through the audit for Lendlease, a big property company, accessed and did so without permission, accessed confidential information from board papers and used that information to get business elsewhere, you know, through other audits with other companies, one of which was Westpac and the other one was Dexus. And the thing has just basically gone on from there. And look, the KPMG partners just keep digging bigger and bigger holes. And it's getting to the point where you think, can they dig themselves out of this? And it doesn't seem so.
1: Now, it's a similar thing to PwC. I mean, PwC were accused of giving the government tax advice on creating new tax regimes and then using that to advise other companies on how to get around it.
0: That's right.
1: Because they knew all the loopholes.
0: And they were using confidential information from Treasury. So top secret information, government information they were using to profit from. So it was really quite extraordinary.
1: And KPMG here are basically are accused of stealing confidential information, essentially.
0: Yeah. So both of them, same thing, stealing confidential information. But as you say, PwC managed to survive by hiving off that consultant division. They sold it for a dollar.
1: Who to? I don't know. Yeah. Somebody.
0: Yeah.
1: I can't remember. Who've changed the names and the nameplates on the door and then opened for business.
0: Yeah, but they're not associated with PwC. KPMG, on the other hand, this is the audit division that's doing this. And you can't really have an accounting company without an audit division because that's their primary function.
1: That is what they do.
0: And, you know, so this week we've seen the resignation of the chairman, Martin Shepherd. We've seen the resignation of a senior partner who was involved in the audits, Eileen Hoggett. We've seen the resignation of the chief executive some weeks ago now, Andrew Yates. And so the casualty list is growing. But I have to tell you that the information they gave to the Senate inquiry last week was really beyond belief, because firstly they said that they engaged two law firms to go through the internal investigation they had. The law firms then said they hadn't done any investigations themselves, but they'd simply provided some advice. And by doing that, they managed to then say, well, we can't give you any of the documents you're after, senators, because it's confidential. It's client confidentiality. Now, this is a firm facing accusations of breaching confidentiality, saying we can't give you the information you require because it's confidential. So it was really quite extraordinary.
1: Yeah, I mean, you do wonder what happens to. I mean, they're an international firm, aren't they?
0: They are. But one of the interesting things with all of this is that because it's a partnership, they're not governed by the corporations law, and so as a result of that, The normal standards that would apply to a director do not apply to the partners of these firms. And so that's what's happened with PwC. The partner there who actually leaked the information from Treasury to some of his colleagues, who then used it to advise their clients how not to pay tax, nothing really happened to him. He was banned for being involved as an advisor for 8 years or something like that.
1: Business behaving badly. And also there seemed to be, there were some, crocodile tears and statutory feelings of sadness about the whistleblower, but the whistleblower was treated appallingly.
0: Well, not appallingly. I mean, the former chief executive stood there and said, yes, we made him feel uncomfortable. And
1: made him feel uncomfortable.
0: That really fired up the committee, the senators doing the interrogation. They just went off at that. And he had to rephrase the words. But they tried to get rid of him within 4 weeks of him actually, coming up with this. He's had to go through, he said it's ruined his life. He's had to go through, inquiry. Well, he's taken it to the firm. He's then taken it to the independent directors. He's taken it to the international side of the firm and gotten nowhere, really. Mm-hmm. And if he hadn't gone to Deborah O'Neill, this would still be in the dark.
1: Yeah, I know. This is the lesson here. They're not repentant. They're just worried that they got caught.
0: No, and the behaviour before that Senate committee indicated that they were prepared to do pretty much anything they could to ensure that they didn't tell the truth.
1: Mm. What should happen in circumstances like this? So, as you say, they're not subject to the corporate regulator. You know, is it just that, well, they suffer in the marketplace, do they?
0: Well, there's not really much of a penalty for doing any of this. I mean, their reputation's been hung out to dry, I guess. But can they survive? I mean, you know, cast your mind back to Arthur Andersen, you know, after the Enron collapse. Arthur Andersen did not survive that. Mm. And that was to do with audits, really. Mm. And this is another audits problem here. So this could really bring KPMG undone, at least in Australia.
1: Because part of the problem is with these big accounting firms is that they're so enmeshed with large businesses, aren't they?
0: Yeah.
1: They, you know, they've been doing it for years. They know the businesses. They're enmeshed with the businesses, and businesses find it hard to take their custom elsewhere.
0: Well, Lendlease has had KPMG doing the audit for them for 60 or 70 years.
1: Yeah, that's right. That's it.
0: Now, that is really highly unusual, and it's frowned upon these days because, you know, not only does the auditor become a little too comfortable with the, you know, corporation, the corporation can then strong arm the auditor and say, hey, listen, you know, we've done a few things this year, but how about we just fix it up next year? Can you just alter the books a bit? So if you have a regular turnover of auditors and, you know, there's a rule that says you cannot have an audit contract that lasts more than 5 years, there's a break, there's a distance between those two parties. So there's an independence of the audit firm and the corporation. I mean, to have a relationship stretching back that long it's unusual, but it shouldn't be allowed.
1: No, business is going bad. Now, speaking of businesses going bad, let's talk about WiseTech.
0: Yeah, so we've gone from money and now to sex. WiseTech.
1: This is a story straight out of Hollywood, this thing. I mean.
0: Well, you know, just when you thought it was all over. Mm. So, you know,
1: remind us who WiseTech is.
0: Well, a couple of, a little bit backtracking here. About 2 years ago, WiseTech, the founder is a fellow by the name of Richard White, and he came under scrutiny, not for anything that he did within the company, at least initially. He had a relationship with a woman, and she claimed that he promised her some kind of business arrangement or business help, and he didn't deliver on that, and then she sued him as a result of that. So this very messy personal situation was played out before the courts for a fairly paltry amount of money. It really amazed everybody that he didn't just, you know, say, look, here's the money and go away. But anyway, it played out in public. But what happened then was that various other women started to come forth and say, well, he did the same to me. And then it turned out that there were women within the company itself, within WiseTech, who'd had relationships with him and where he'd actually paid them off. And it wasn't clear whether or not he'd used company money or his own cash in this case. And so it got to a very messy point, obviously, and you had big shareholders here who were basically saying, you know, we're talking about the Future Fund and some of the big, you know, superannuation funds saying, we expect a certain standard of behaviour from the people who run the companies in which we invest, and this is really not up to scratch. He was removed from the company, but the problem is
1: share price fell.
0: Well, he's far and away the biggest shareholder. Yeah. And so he basically had a standoff with the independent directors. The independent directors all quit, and he appointed himself back onto the board, and he's now the executive chairman. So this week what we have are allegations that the Australian Federal Police are investigating him over you know, allegations that he's been involved in human trafficking, essentially. Mm. And the specifics are that there was a woman who worked with another company in which he's associated, and he used false information for a visa to get her to stay here so she didn't have to go back to Brazil, to basically take advantage of her and form a sexual relationship.
1: Yeah.
0: Now, as a result of that, the share price fell 18% on Monday and another 2.5% yesterday. Mm. We're talking about a massive drop in the share price here. And the really strange thing is that neither Richard White nor the company WiseTech came out on Monday and said anything about this. Now, on Tuesday, they came out about halfway through the day and said, oh, look, you know, haven't heard anything about it. We don't know anything about any police, federal police investigation here at all. But wouldn't you come out before trading began on Monday and put a put your foot on this?
1: Well, it's a, it's a material fact, isn't it?
0: Or threaten, you know, legal action against, the reports, but nothing. So it's really quite odd.
1: Yes. All right, keep watch this space if you're an investor. Watch your money.
0: Yeah, absolutely.
1: I'm supposed to. Ian, terrific to talk as always.
0: Thanks, Phil.
1: Ian Verinder with a look at business and finance news. 1-300-800-222 is the number. We're going to talk health and in particular sugar and whether the sugar's all that bad for you.
2: Health.

0: Yes, well, the Archies, of course, singing about Sugar back in 1969. Since then, though, it's had a very bad rap, Sugar. These days when the subject of sugar comes up, we're often told that not only should we not want it, but that we shouldn't have it and we should probably try and eliminate it from our diets. Cutting out sugar, so the wisdom, especially online, it seems, tells us will lead to massive health benefits and no dietary problems at all. But is it really that simple? Is sugar really that bad for us? Joining us to help unravel some of the mysteries of sugar and its role in our diets is Dr. Emily Leeming. Emily's a dietitian and scientist from King's College London and has published and contributed to multiple academic publications, as well as authoring several books looking at the complexities of nutrition. Dr. Leeming, good evening to you. Welcome to Nightlife.
1: Hi, thanks so much for having me. Great to be here.
0: Is sugar actually toxic, as some might suggest?
1: I think this is where we get a bit confused with sugar. It's really this word toxic, which is frankly very inaccurate. Toxic is really something more like kind of an arsenic, a poison. And sugar is really a carbohydrate that your body runs on. We need sugar that's found in lots of different foods for energy. But we do recognize that specifically it's this kind of added sugar and kind of free sugars that are found in foods if they are eaten in large amounts and consistently. So that's as part of a kind of poor overall diet that can then cause harm over time. So it's really about context here.
0: Right. So it's a carbohydrate like other carbohydrates. So if you eat too much of it, it's no good for you. But in the same way that, what is it, worse than eating too much of other carbohydrates?
1: So there's lots of different types of carbohydrates, and it's really we're talking about the kind of simple sugars here, and in particular, the sugars that are found in, for example, fizzy drinks, in donuts, in crisps, in cookies and cakes. These are the kind of sugary foods that have these added sugars too. If we're having these in large amounts, that is when we see this kind of metabolic knock-on effect. So it's going to potentially be, you know, over long term harmful for your blood sugar levels, which then has a knock-on effect onto your blood fat levels, your heart health, and also the health of your liver as well. Yeah. So it really depends on the type of the sugar you're having. If we're talking about sugar in fruit, for example, that's very different, even though it's the same molecule, because sugar in fruit is wrapped in a wrapper of fiber and different other types of micronutrients within a food structure that slows down the release of that sugar into your bloodstream. So this has a kind of different effect.
0: Okay, so what? So the sugar found in fruit is better for us than, the sugar found in a chocolate bar?
1: It's more how that sugar then behaves in your body. Mm. So it's really the same sugar molecules. It's just the fact that the sugar in the fruit is kind of packaged with the vitamins, the polyphenols, the fiber in the water, and that physical structure of the fruit helps to kind of slow the digestion and the release and kind of blunting that blood sugar response. What we see broadly from the evidence in terms of, you know, fruit consumption, it is consistently linked with better health. So I think there's a lot of kind of fear mongering around sugar and fruit, but actually eating fruit, although it contains some of that sugar, is really beneficial, particularly for cutting your risk of type 2 diabetes and also heart disease.
0: Is there more is there more sugar in a chocolate bar than there is in an orange?
1: It's one of those things where it's really hard to equate. You can potentially have, you know, depending on the chocolate bar, maybe a similar amount of sugar, but it's how it's behaving that is different, because the sugar in that chocolate bar is effectively not getting all those other beneficial components that are coming with it.
0: Right. There seems to be a bit of a downer on fruit juice these days. I mean, once upon a time it was regarded as healthy, but these days it doesn't seem to be. What do you think about fruit juice?
1: Fruit juice is another one that gets a bit confusing. So a small amount of fruit juice is actually, you know, consistently, again, we have research to show that there's actually a good thing for your health. So I'm talking about 150 mils and below. Right. So that's actually quite a small amount. That's like half a glass. Mm-hmm. That's because it's densely packed with lots of different vitamins and kind of phytochemical compounds that are helpful for your health. What is happening with fruit is that effectively you are kind of concentrating the sugar there, because if you think that you're removing all those fibrous components that kind of help to kind of bulk out that fruit and help to slow down that release of sugar into your bloodstream. And that is really where we get what do we call kind of free sugars that aren't kind of packaged like they are in the actual fruit itself. So they are something that we want to be cautious of. So small, a little bit of fruit juice, perfectly fine for your health, but it's absolutely not something we want to be having a large portion of consistently and thinking that it's got this kind of health halo effect. It's something that we want to consider within how much sugar that we're having.
0: Okay, a small glass of orange juice first thing is okay.
1: Small glass of orange juice first thing, and I think it's again, it's thinking about that broader pattern of what you're eating overall. So it, how is that fitting in everything else that you're having?
0: A lot of the advice suggests that if you drop sugary foods from your diet, then you're bound to lose weight. Is it genuinely that simple?
1: Again, it's one of those things where it's not necessarily perhaps the sugar itself, is that the sugar is found in a lot of foods that tend to be kind of low nutrient densities. They haven't got as much kind of other nutrients like fiber, like your micronutrients, and they tend to be higher in calories. So those kind of high calorie, high sugar foods, if we cut those out, then it, often people will find that they lose weight. But there has been studies where they effectively have matched the calorie controlled and looked at the difference between a high sugar diet and a low sugar diet, and didn't find that there was any difference in terms of how much weight was lost. So it's really if you are eating a lot of sugary foods that is pushing the amount of calories that you're eating above your energy needs, that's where we see again, this is where there's a potential problem.
0: Okay, we've talked about sugars in fruits. A lot of commercial foods are sweetened, aren't they? The sugars are often things like corn sugar, corn syrup, particularly in North America, I think. And here in Australia, probably more cane sugar, I suppose. So is there a better type of sugar amongst these?
1: There are different types of sugars that are looked at, and particularly in America, the corn syrups are high in fructose, which is a type of sugar that we also find in fruit. What we see from the research is that seems to, in mice, we see that that's perhaps not so great in terms of what's happening with the mice, but it's not translating cleanly to what we're seeing in humans. So again, it's one of those things where I think it seems a lot more terrifying or scary or kind of, you know, getting bad PR from the mice studies, but what happens in mice is not always what's happening in humans. And actually, the kind of food supply in Australia and also in the UK is very different from how our food's produced in the US.
0: How much is too much sugar? Well, sorry, can I start to ask another question? Is sugar an important food that we should eat?
1: I think we've got to think about there's sugar pretty much in every single, you know, most of the foods that we eat naturally anyway. It's just what is it wrapped up in? So things like kind of whole grain cereals are really great for our health. It's when it's these kind of free and added sugars that are kind of added into food. So if we think about that kind of, you know, caster sugar, the syrups, the honeys, the kind of the sugars and juices, those are the ones that we want to be thinking about limiting. So generally, the recommendation is that it's less than 10% of our energy intake, ideally pushing more to below 5%. And that equates to roughly 30 grams of these kind of free sugars a day. So you do have, you know, some kind of flexibility there in terms of what you're having, but it's just being aware of what things are containing those added sugars. So a flavored fruit yogurt might not be something that you immediately think of in terms of that, but does contribute to those free sugars. Same again with the glass of orange juice, just being aware of that.

0: But a lot of it that we're kind of more concerned around are the sugary soft drinks. Those can contain a really high proportion of sugar, and are very easily drinkable in large quantities.
1: Yes, they get a very bad rap, don't they? What about the sugar you find in honey? Good or bad?
0: Honey is still contributing to that sugar intake, but the research does change a little bit in terms of there seems to be a slightly more blunted blood sugar response to honey, but it definitely seems to still depend on the dose. So, yes, going for a teaspoon or a couple of teaspoons of honey seems to be fine, but as soon as you push into larger quantities again, we're still seeing perhaps that kind of impact on your metabolic health. So it's something to, yes, maybe enjoy occasionally, but again, not something to double down on too much.
1: Is it addictive?
0: Sugar isn't inherently addictive. There's been some mice studies that have, and rat studies that have looked at this. It's still an area of kind of strong contention, but we're not necessarily seeing this in humans as much. And it's really hard to separate because I think a lot of the addiction literature is around kind of comparing it with drug addiction and looking at pathways to that. But at the same time, our body is wired to need food to survive. And so there is this kind of primal need for sugar and energy to survive from, it goes back to our kind of caveman days. So it's not as simple and it's not as easy to equate to say that it's addictive in that sense.
1: Your people might have lived in caves, Emily, not mine, if you know what I mean. We all just before you go, what about sugar substitutes? Are they generally safe to have? Are there any downsides here?
0: So I would say, the approved sweeteners that are on the market, so aspartame, sucralose, all these things that we see and are familiar with, they have been through kind of rigorous testing and processes to show that they are safe at kind of typical levels that we might have them. There have, of course, been a few kind of scary stories kind of linking them with being possibly carcinogenic. But again, these are based on a lot of kind of animal evidence again, which just to kind of be clear, a lot of the animal evidence we have tends to give things like sweeteners in really high doses are just not equivalent to what an average person would eat. And so we can't necessarily, again, see that translation to human beings. There is a kind of new angle of interest, which is the impact on the gut microbiome. So some are kind of looking at whether there's some kind of differences in how this the sweeteners we take might impact the gut microbiome. But again, this seems to be really individual and quite small for now, and not something that is enough of evidence to translate into any kind of strong recommendations on that
1: Okay.
0: front.
1: Interesting. Thank you for your expertise. Really appreciate it. Thank you.
0: Thank you. Thanks for having me.
1: Dr. Emily Leeming is a scientist and dietitian from King's College London, talking to us about sugar. Speaking of sweet things, we have the Mighty Challenge coming up in a few minutes after the news. Here's Elvis.

0: He is the king, Elvis Presley. Suspicious minds. All right, we've got the Mighty Challenge coming up. 1-300-800-222. Grab a line. 1-300-800-222. 25 questions. You know the drill. We'll get stuck into it straight after the latest ABC News.
1: When news breaks,
2: Australian Federal Police say they've made Australia's largest cocaine bust.
1: When it impacts you,
3: 200,000 more drivers will get access to the toll cap as it drops to $50 over the year.
4: It's on ABC New South Wales.
5: Hello, this is ABC News with David Rollins. Israel says it would not withdraw from southern Lebanon, even if the US demanded it. Officials from both Lebanon and Israel are discussing a proposal for Israeli forces to pull out of some of the territory invaded in the war with Hezbollah and hand it to Lebanese army control during talks in Washington. Israeli Defense Minister Israel Katz says that the US is yet to ask Israel to withdraw, though.
6: The IDF is prepared in the yellow line and we are not retreating. We announced that in any case we are not withdrawing. And as of this moment, and this is a political achievement, there is no American demand of Israel to withdraw from Lebanon.
5: Multicultural Affairs Minister Anne Ali has criticised One Nation's leader over her calls for Australia to become a monocultural society. In an address to the National Press Club last week, Pauline Hanson declared that multiculturalism was not working. She has suggested since then that the Socceroos represent her vision of a monocultural Australia, despite the team including players who hold different religious beliefs and backgrounds. Dr. Ali says Senator Hanson's commentary aims to muddy the waters on the social debate.
7: Consistently over the last 30 years, what we've seen from Pauline Hanson, what we've heard from Pauline Hanson is nothing but contempt for migrants and refugees and for multiculturalism. And I think now she's standing up and she's blaming Australian people for getting it wrong, for misinterpreting her, for misunderstanding her.
5: The Western Australian government says the CSIRO is conducting testing to confirm a third suspected case of H5 avian influenza. Kaysen Ho has the story.
8: WA's Agriculture Minister Jackie Jarvis says 192 reports of dead birds have been made to authorities since the first suspected case on the state's south coast last Friday. Ms. Jarvis says 24 samples have been taken for testing and so far 8 have returned negative results. 2 cases of the avian influenza have been confirmed in WA so far in migratory birds in the Esperance region. Another suspected positive case discovered in the southwest region has been sent to the CSIRO for further testing. Ms. Jarvis says there's been no indication the virus has spread to any native birds or wildlife.
5: US officials say they've supplied doses of an experimental antibody to help fight a growing outbreak of Ebola in the Democratic Republic of Congo. The BBC's Rachel Wright reports.
9: The cocktail of antibodies has been developed from samples taken from survivors of the Ebola outbreak in 2014. It will be tested by the World Health Organization after advocacy groups urged the US government to make the experimental treatment available for clinical trials in countries affected by the ongoing Ebola outbreak. Currently, there are no vaccines or treatments available for the new strain. Up till now, there has been over 1,000 confirmed cases and more than 260 deaths in the Democratic Republic of Congo and Uganda.
5: Some electricity customers are facing higher charges from next month, despite the default market offer falling in several states. Energy Minister Chris Bowen has asked regulators to investigate whether the increases and how they were communicated comply with the rules. The default market offer acts as a safety net price for customers who do not shop around for a better deal. However, Bill Heroes founder Richard Foxworthy says the lower default offer does not automatically mean that every household's bill will fall.
10: The truth is that the market offers that most energy consumers are on have a completely separate pricing regime. Market offers typically are much cheaper than default offers. Over the past 12 months, the market offers have been up to about 25% lower.
5: Australia's richest person, Gina Reinhart, is open housing for homeless veterans in Perth, named after Ben Robert Smith. Here's Frances Dew.
11: The refurbished beach houses in Scarborough will provide accommodation for veterans experiencing homelessness. They'll be managed by Veteran Housing Australia, with Hancock Prospecting saying more properties will be bought around the country. Large signs on the buildings named the complex after Victoria Cross recipient Ben Robert Smith. Mr. Robert Smith is facing 5 war crime murder charges after allegations from Afghanistan between 2009 and 2012. He denies the allegations. The project offers housing for vulnerable veterans.
5: That brings you up to date with the latest ABC News. We'll have more in 1 hour's time.
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Yes, well, hello and how are you? Philip Clark with you on ABC Radio. This is Nightlife. It's the third hour of the program. How are you? Six past midnight. It's 10 in WA. Hello, everyone. South Australia and the Northern Territory, 24 to midnight. 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

0: the day. Well, there's a lot of things around, aren't there? there's been a call for schools and everybody else to get off, to have time off on Friday to watch the Australia-Paraguay match in the World Cup. I wonder what you think about all of that. I guess as Aussies we just get into it, don't we? Don't worry about the boss says. just watch. And inflation's easing. I wonder whether you're feeling some of that in time in the context of your own bills as well. And Victoria's going to introduce new rules to penalise or ban cabbies who refuse to take short fares. What's your experience with this? What do you reckon cabbies should be able to do this? I've had similar problems in the past myself. I usually end up saying to the cabbie, I'll give you another $20 or $10 or something if you really need to get home or get somewhere. 1-300-800-222 is the number. Right, we're going to play the Mighty Challenge first up, though. A chance for you to win fame and glory. 25 questions in 5 categories. Is everyone set and ready? If you are, so am I. Yes, 25 questions, 5 categories. Our categories tonight are category number 1, echo. Category number 2, chemical elements. Category number 3, recent movies. Category number 4, when in Rome. And category number 5, beaches. All right, echo, chemical elements, recent movies, when in Rome, or beaches. Kicking us off tonight, first up is Anne from Caulfield. Hello, Anne.
1: Hi, how are you going?
0: Not too bad. Not too bad. We'll try and get you off the mark today.
1: I hope so. I really do.
0: Yeah. What do you like here? Echo, chemical elements, recent movies, beaches, when in Rome?
1: Look, I'll try Echo, and I don't know enough about any sort of Echo, so I think I'll keep up my my regular standard.
0: Okay.
1: I will try and improve it.
0: Though. Echo. What was Pseudo Echo's only number one hit?
1: Oh, I haven't got the foggiest idea. No. Good night.
0: I knew. I was looking at the question. I thought, oh no, Anne's going to hate this. Sorry, Anne.
1: Well, at least you thought of that.
0: Oh, I did think of you. I was thinking of you, Anne. Yes, that's true.
1: Okay.
0: See you.
1: Thank you. Bye-bye. See you later.
0: Bye-bye. No, that will never do. 1-300-800-222 is the number. Now, Steve from Tokable. G'day, Steve.
2: Oh, speaker. So
0: off speaker and
2: into my ear they can hear with.
0: We're in a category called Echo. Echo, Echo.
2: Yep.
0: Are you all right there, Steve? You still with us?
2: yes, now I'm right. Me, you, sorry.
0: I thought we might have had a medical emergency there at one stage.
2: Answering the phone. Yeah, no.
0: Okay, question number 1, we're in a category called Echo. What was Pseudo Echo's only number one hit?
2: Why don't you take me down to Funky Town?
0: Correct, yes, take me down to Funky Town, exactly.

0: Yes, Bryony from Adelaide had Funky Town. So
1: yeah, I think that band now from Greensboro in Victoria, Northern Suburban. I think they all formed at a high school, Greensboro High or something like that.
2: Mm.
1: Yeah.
0: All right, question number two. We're in Echo, but you can move anywhere else you like. Choice of topics, when in Rome, beaches, chemical elements, recent movies, up to you.
1: Oh, I'll go Echo again.
0: Echo, okay. Question number two. In Greek mythology, the nymph Echo

0: was in love with which self-obsessed man?
1: Good test tomorrow night, so we'll see how our Swannies go as well.
0: Oh, yes, on tomorrow night against the Lions. Yeah, that's true.
1: Yeah. All right, mate.
0: Right, Steve. See you, mate. Bye-bye. Thank you. If you are coming on to us, just remember to keep off the speaker because it doesn't broadcast so well. Lorella, that is correct. Grover from Ocean Grove, that's correct. Morgan, that's correct. Adrian, that is correct as well. Scott from St. Lucia. Hi, Scott.
2: Hey, Phil.
0: How are you?
2: Good, mate. Good, how are you?
0: Yeah, no, really well. Okay, question number two. We're in a category called Echo. In Greek mythology, the nymph Echo was in love with which self-obsessed man?
2: I think it's Narcissus.
0: Correct, Narcissus, yes. The nymph Echo was in love with Narcissus, who kept on looking himself, his reflection in the pool, didn't he? Question number three. Staying with Echo, or you can move if you like.
2: Oh, mate, I'll have a go at beaches. I don't mind a surf.
0: Oh, okay. Scott, beaches. Question number three. Praia do Cassino is the world's longest beach. It's located in which country?
2: Maybe Africa.
0: Which country?
2: I'll go with Africa, mate.
0: No, not Africa. Thanks, Scott. Thank you anyway. Coach from Mortdale. G'day, Coach.
3: Well, just 1 minute.
0: Get you off speaker.
3: Good evening. Good morning.
0: Morning. This morning where you are. Okay, we're up to question three. Praia do Cassino, the world's longest beach, is located in which country?
3: South America.
0: No, which country?
3: Beg your pardon, on the left there, Chile.
0: No, not Chile. Sorry, no, not Chile. Steve from Frankston. G'day, Steve.
4: Oh, g'day. How are you?
0: Not bad. Not bad. Question number three we're up to. Beaches. Praia do Cassino, the world's longest beach, is located in which country?
4: I think it'll be the country where the players go to train to strengthen their legs to play soccer. So I'll go with Brazil.
0: Correct. Yes. What do you mean? I can strengthen their legs anywhere, surely, Steve.
4: That's what they do. It's like what Percy Cerity did with our middle distance runners in the 1960s.
0: Oh, I see. Yeah. He got them to that. Sand dunes down in Geelong, weren't they?
4: No, down at Portsea.
0: That's it. Yeah, it was Portsea. That's right. Yeah, yeah.
4: Yeah, yeah.
0: But presumably over the back, not on the front beach. It'd be over the back beach on the ocean there, wouldn't it? That side. A lot of steep dunes there.
4: Yeah, exactly. And I think it was pretty ridiculous because I think like Ron Clark, John Landy, and Herb Elliott all held world records. You know, all year after year. You know,
0: that's it. He used to get people to run up sand dunes. So it's still very good exercise. I think coaches still do this.
4: I know the Brazil team. I know that's pretty much. You know, that's kind of why they're so, you know, good on the ball and strong, you know.
0: Yeah. All right, it's over. The Praia do Cassino is over 250 kilometres long. It's the world's longest beach. Mm. All right, question number four. We're in beaches, but you can move if you like.
4: I think I'll move. Why not recent movies?
0: Recent movies, okay. Ross from Scoresby says there's nothing in Geelong but misery. Do you reckon Ross had a bad pie or something, did he?
4: Maybe he spent too many wild nights in the lyrics.
0: Maybe he got the knockback in Geelong, do you think?
4: I don't know.
0: he could have had a bad hot dog. You never know. Sorry, Ross. Sorry it worked out that way for you, mate. Question number four. Recent movies, was it?
4: Yes.
5: Okay. Yeah.
4: Give that a go.
0: The Rabbit Judy Hopps and the Fox Nick Wilde are the main characters of which 2025 movie sequel?
4: Movie sequel.
0: The Rabbit Judy Hopps and the Fox Nick Wilde are the main characters of which 2025 movie sequel?
4: Well, I'll probably have to bow out here because I'll just take a stab in the dark. We'll go with Fantastic Mr. Fox, number two.
0: Yeah, no, that's a good try, but not correct. Sorry, mate. Thank you. Toodaloo. 1-300-800-222. There are lines free if you want to grab one. Ben from Baden. G'day, Ben.
6: G'day.
0: Someone says surely Australia could claim the longest beach record. Well, we could, but I don't think we have one that's 250 k's long, that's for sure.
6: No. Those soccer players would be very fit if they run that full 250 kilometres.
0: I think you'd lose a few on the way, wouldn't you? Like you'd send out the squad of 11 and maybe only 8 would come back.
6: Well, I believe the movie you're looking for is Zootopia.
0: Zootopia what?
6: Two.
0: Correct, yes. The Rabbit Judy Hopps and the Fox Nick Wilde are the main characters of Zootopia 2, which came out in 2025. All right. Thank heavens you've got kids. Okay. Well, that's true generally, Ben. Thank heavens you've got kids. Hey?
6: Yes. Well, help me get that question right.
0: Question five. We're in recent movies, but you can move if you like.
6: I'll go Chemical Elements.
0: Chemical Elements. Trying to think where the longest beach would be. There's 90 Mile Beach in Gippsland, isn't there? That's pretty long. Don't know. Trying to think of other ones. Question number five, Chemical Elements. Which element on the periodic table is the active ingredient for most household bleaches?
6: Chlorine.
0: Correct. Yeah, it's chlorine. Very good. All right, are we going to stay here in chemicals, Ben?
6: Yeah, stay here.
0: What's the only element on the periodic table that stays liquid at absolute zero?
6: Mercury.
0: Not mercury. Oh. No, sorry, Ben. Thank you. Not mercury. Lek is in Burra, where it has been cold. Still cold, I presume. G'day, Lek.
7: Hi, Philip. Sorry, I just took my CPAP mask off.
0: You had to take your CPAP on?
7: No.
0: Oh, wow.
7: Okay. Sad, isn't it? Otherwise you get a... anyway.
0: No. I wouldn't be concerned about it. A lot of people use them. It's transformed sleep for a lot of people, I think.
7: I have a story about that. A dear friend who died just at the beginning of COVID wasn't overweight, never a drinker, not a smoker, did all the right things, unfortunately had, body physiology.
0: Yeah.
7: That meant that he should have had a CPAP mask, but he was too proud to buy one. I think there was a sort of embarrassment.
0: Yeah.
7: And he died. He was 56, died of a heart attack on a sofa.
0: I know
7: it sounds terrible, but you remember when COVID was mental and everything was just going crazy and everything like that? And I went out because I have a slack jaw. And I snore, and I was wearing the thing you put in your mouth, a mouth guard, a mouth brace or something. Went out after he died and bought a CPAP machine that's changing.
0: Very good.
7: Not
0: well, you're not the only
7: overweight of people who say overweight or whatever. It's just my physiology, and that's where it is.
0: Of course. Well, very good, Lek. I'm glad that's a good news story. Now,
7: can I address whoever had a go at Geelong?
0: Ross from Scoresby said Geelong has only got misery.
7: Oh. Geelong's beautiful. And I'll tell you what, I'm going to give a shout out, and this is unpaid for, of course. But my husband and I had a private, a surprise wedding at the best steak restaurant in probably in Victoria in Geelong.
0: There you go.
7: And when I broke my shoulder 100 million years ago as well at Geelong University Hospital, the care there with her orthopaedic and all that sort of thing was amazing.
0: On your neck. I reckon there'll be a few flags flown for Geelong before the night is out. Now, Alec, tell me, we're in chemical elements. What's the only element on the periodic table that stays liquid at absolute zero?
7: Oh, I'm going to be boring and say oxygen.
0: No, it's not oxygen.
7: I know it's not.
0: Thanks, Lick.
7: Good night.
0: See ya. I think you knew that too. That's true. Dave in Perth, I'll come to you in a sec. Scott in Blacktown. G'day, Scott.
5: G'day, Phil.
0: Chemical elements. What's the only element on the periodic table that stays liquid at absolute zero?
5: Oh, excuse me for a second. I'm recovering from a flu. I would say sodium.
0: Not sodium. No. Sorry, mate. No, not sodium. Scott, not that Scott, another Scott on the text line says, Phil, listening poolside, holidaying in southern Portugal within the Algarve region. The Portuguese locals are very happy. I imagine they are, yes, after the Portuguese absolutely thumped. Who were they playing? Not Croatia. Who were they playing? I'm trying to think of who they're playing again. Anyway, they had a 5-0 result, and Cristiano Ronaldo kicked two of them, I think. Okay. Richard from Mindari in WA says, Phil, the longest uninterrupted beach in Australia is 80 Mile Beach in WA's north. It actually stretches 220 k's from Port Hedland to Broome. Oh, okay. The second is a curved beach on the Coorong in South Australia. They're playing Uzbekistan, that's right. 5-0. But people were worried about Ronaldo, but he's come good. He said he's come good too. All righty, let's get Dave in Perth. G'day, Dave.
8: How's things, Phil?
0: Pretty good, yes. Thanks. I somehow suspected the WA would come in with the longest beach award.
8: 80 Mile Beach is very long. There actually is little breaks in it, though. I've driven part of it.
0: Yeah.
8: Like creeks that come out.
0: Oh, yeah.
8: Kind of, it's continuous, but it's not 100% continuous. But yeah. What do you?
0: I can't think that this one in Brazil would be continuous. It'll have to be broken by something, surely. 250 k's. Anyway, Ben in Sale reckons the 80-mile beach in Western in WA is actually 140 miles and I believe is the second longest beach in the world. Okay. You say you can drive on it, can you, Dave?
8: You could.
0: Yeah.
8: Maybe you can't anymore. But like, it's kind of like driving on a treadmill because, you know, you're driving, you might be doing like 40 or 50 k's an hour and nothing changes. So it's just like, but there are like spots where you can't cross because there's a creek coming in.
0: Yep.
8: So that's, I don't know, does that mean it's broken? I don't know.
0: Don't know.
8: But yeah, it is long.
0: Can we just agree it's very, very long, Dave? Yeah, that's right.
8: It is. I just said it's long.
0: Yeah, I know you did. Yeah, I know. I'm with you.
8: It's long.
0: Hey.
8: I'm only just hung up. Yeah, so.
0: We're up to question six, chemical elements. What's the only element on the periodic table that stays liquid at absolute zero?
8: Has mercury been said yet?
0: Mercury has been said and it's not correct.
8: Oh, all right.
0: Element on the periodic table stays liquid at absolute zero. That's not 0 degrees centigrade, as we know.
8: Yeah, 0 Kelvin. So it's
0: pretty. Yeah. It's pretty cold down there, Dave.
8: Oh, geez, I don't know. Helium.
0: Correct. Where did that come from?
8: I don't know. Beach. I got no idea.
0: You said, while driving along 80 Mile Beach at 40 k's an hour, so it's taking you quite a while to get anywhere.
8: I'm thinking of helium.
0: You thought of helium, yeah. Ross from Scoresby says, well, hang on, if the 80 Mile Beach in WA is the longest one, what happened to 90 Mile Beach in Victoria? Well, that's true. Gippsland's got a 90 Mile Beach. Dave?
8: I don't, yeah. What time's the 7:30 report?
0: What? Who wrote Mozart's Arne Klein and Nacht music? I know. Question number seven. Have you ever been to Geelong, by the way, Dave?
8: No, I haven't really been to Victoria at all.
0: Oh, okay. Oh, well, there's a lot of lots of things to await.
8: I know, I should go.
0: Next time your team's in the grand final at the MCG, go then.
8: I don't really follow AFL. We had this discussion about Fremantle a week or...
0: Oh, yeah, we did. That's right, yeah.
8: Yeah, yeah, but I really...
0: You might be... Why don't you be a fair-weather fan and get on board right now?
8: Well, my brother and my nephew, they're full-blown Fremantle fans, and I really need them to win for their sake.
0: Yeah, yeah, yeah.
8: Yeah.
0: Yeah, you could be. Yeah, you could jump on board now. Freo, yeah, yeah, yeah. Go Freo.
8: I have kind of jumped on board, but you know,
0: Nothing wrong with a fair weather fan, Dave. Hey, question number seven. What do you want to do? Do you want to stay with chemicals or do you want to move?
8: What are the other categories, mate?
0: We could go recent movies, Echo, When in Rome, or beaches.
8: Oh, we've been talking about beaches. Let's go there.
0: Let's go to beaches. We sort of have to, don't we? Yeah. All right. Beaches. During the D-Day landings, which Allied country was assigned to take Juno Beach?
8: Allied country. France?
0: Not France. No. Sorry, Dave. No, not France. My texter says absolute zero has never been reached, so it can't be said for certain. At near absolute zero, hydrogen still remains liquid. Yeah, well, there must be some way to test it. Phil Fraser Island has 75 mile beach. That's dead straight. Gippsland. Joe in Long Warrior in Gippsland says, yes, we do, 90 mile beach. Yeah, no, I've been on 90 mile beach. I haven't driven along it, but I've certainly parked and got up over the dunes and walked along 90 Bile Beach, so I can confirm it is there. Robin says, I thought the longest beach was in Antarctica. Oh, maybe. Who would know? Who would know? It's too cold. Tom from Hawthorne, I'll get to you in a second. What about Tom from Frankston? G'day, Tom.
9: Hello.
0: Question number seven. During the D-Day landings, we're in beaches. During the D-Day landings, which Allied country was assigned to take Juno Beach?
9: Canada.
0: Canada is correct. Canada is correct. All right, question number eight. What do you want to do here, Tom? Stay there or move?
9: Chemicals.
0: You can go to chemicals. Chemical elements, question number eight. In terms of mass, what element makes up about 18% of the human body? Hello, Tom?
9: Calcium?
0: No, not calcium. Thank you. Not calcium. Ray in the Bay says, what about Skeleton Coast in Namibia? 500 k's long. Top Gear did a thing on it. Of course they did. this is getting into the wild blue yonder, isn't it? Long beaches. Roz from Strathalbyn. G'day, Roz.
10: I don't know what question.
0: That's all right, Ross. We're up to question number eight. We're in chemical elements. And the question is, in terms of mass, what element makes up about 18% of the human body?
10: 18 or 18?
0: What's that?
10: Did you say 18 or 80?
0: I said question number eight.
10: No, I'm so sorry. I thought you said percent.
0: No. Oh, I said no, 18%.
10: Okay. Sorry. Pretty confusing. Could you please reword the question for me? Sorry.
0: I'll read it one more time, Ros.
10: Yes,
0: in terms of mass, what element makes up 18% of the human body?
10: I don't know. Carbon.
0: Correct. Yes.
10: Really?
0: Carbon is correct. All right. Question number nine, Roz.
10: You got me. Yes.
0: Come on. Here we go. Question number nine, Roz. we're in chemicals. Do you want to stay there or do you want to move?
10: What is the other?
0: Recent movies, Echo, When in Rome, Beaches.
10: Okay, let's go Rome.
0: When in Rome, question number nine. What name was given to the Roman practice of killing one in every 10 soldiers in a cowardly or mutinous unit?
10: Okay, one in 10. Okay, now I've talked to my son about this. One in 10. You killed, if someone did something wrong, you killed one in 10. Oh, crikey. I know this. One in 10, Practor. Well, I do know it, but I can't.
0: That's all right, Ross. Thank you anyway. Thanks for having a crack at it. That's the main thing. Tom from Hawthorne. Louis from Subiaco in WA. G'day, Louis.
11: G'day. How are you going?
0: Pretty good. Question number nine. When in Rome, what name was given to the Roman practice of killing one in every 10 soldiers in a cowardly or mutinous unit?
11: Oh, yeah, I was afraid I was going to get this one. I'm getting a couple of the other ones. 10, I'm guessing like decimate or something. I'm guessing try decimate.
0: Give us your answer again.
11: Was it either decimate or...
0: I'll give it to you. Decimation.
11: Decimation. There we go.
0: Is the word we wanted. Decimation, yes, one in every 10. All right. Question number 10, when a category called When in Rome, you can move if you like.
11: I'll try chemicals, if that's okay.
0: Chemicals, chemical elements, question number 10. Name the two chemical elements with names in English that end with D.
11: Two chemical elements which end in D. Gold.
0: Correct.
11: And is it meridium or something?
0: Not meridium, no.
11: No.
0: Not meridium, thank you. No, not meridium. All right, what about Tom in Hawthorne? G'day, Tom.
12: Good evening, Phil.
0: Evening.
12: I've got nothing bad to say about Geelong. Great pubs, great nightlife, great people.
0: So Ross from Scoresby said there's nothing in Geelong but misery. You reckon not true?
12: Not true. The only misery is when you wake up hungover in the middle of nowhere.
0: I reckon Ross had a bad hot dog or something. Tom, I reckon that's what must have happened. Hey.
12: The bakeries there aren't amazing, but the pubs are fantastic.
0: Okay, good. Good on you. Question number 10, chemical elements. Name the two chemical elements with names in English that end with the letter D.
12: Gold and it'd be lead.
0: Yes, correct. Lead and gold. Correct. All right, question number 11. We're in chemical elements. We've got one left there, if you like. Otherwise, you could move.
12: No, we'll shift. We'll try recent movies, please.
0: Recent movies. Question number 11. In the 2021 movie, Don't Look Up, which Oscar-winning actress played the role of the US president?
12: Wow, COVID movie. Got no idea, but I'll just have a crack at Meryl Streep.
0: Correct, it is. It's Meryl Streep. There you go.
13: I heard there's an asteroid or a comet or something that you don't like the looks of. Tell me about it.
14: What Dr. Mindy is trying to say is that there's a comet headed directly towards Earth.
13: So how certain is this?
15: There's 100% certainty of impact.
13: Please, don't say 100%.
15: Can we just call it a potentially significant event?
14: But it isn't potentially going to happen.
15: 99.78% to be exact.
13: At this very moment, I say we sit tight and assess.
15: Sit tight and assess. Sit tight and assess?
13: You want us to sit tight.
15: And then assess.
0: Boom, boom.
12: That doesn't sound great.
0: No. No, it does not. Where are you headed, Tom?
12: I'm heading home from Bendigo.
0: Okay. Very good. Question number 11. We're in recent movies, if you like. Staying there?
12: Yeah, we'll stay there, yeah.
0: Oh, hang on. 1, 2, 3, 4, 5, 6, 7, 8, 9, 10, 11. Sorry, we're up to question number 12. Okay, recent movies. Question number 12. Mr. Terrific, Green Lantern, and Hawk Girl appear in which 2025 movie?
12: Oh, I've heard Green Lantern as a character. Hawk Girl. My daughter, nah, she wouldn't have watched this. I have got no idea. I'll just say Hulk 3.
0: Not Hulk 3, no. Thanks, Tom. See you, mate. Bye-bye.
12: Thanks,
0: Phil. Bye-bye, yes. Chris in the Southern Water says, I think that Ross from Scoresby probably meant there is nothing but misery in all of Victoria. They are upset for good reasons because they know New South Wales will always be a much better place to live. Chris, do you want to have a happy life or not? We've got Chris's address, haven't we? Can we post his street address? the hardest chemical element to get is unobtainium, says my texter. Yeah, where was that? What was that out of Avatar or something, wasn't it? Jane from Homebush had Meryl Streep. Good, very excellent work. Ingrid from Melanda says, this is the most category switching early on that I can recall. Annette from Perth has the right answer here. What about Bob from Greenacre? G'day, Bob.
16: Good morning. Look, I've got an interesting thing.
0: Yeah.
16: The Roman Empire wasn't the last empire to decimate their troops.
0: Okay.
16: It was the British Empire in 1923. They
0: 1923.
16: Yeah. The Connaught Rangers were an Irish battalion, and they'd seen a lot of hard service in the First World War, and they went straight back to India.
0: Hmm.
16: And they were having some warfare, and they were accused of mutiny or something, and the British Army decimated the Connaught Rangers, sent the rest back to Ireland, and
0: is that right?
16: Yes.
0: What, they killed 1 in 10 of the.
16: They lined up living men and their wounded were lined up, and 1 in 10 was shot by an officer.
0: Goodness me.
16: 1923. That's all I've got, I'm afraid. I'm good on history, but nothing much else. A bit of biography.
0: Well, Bob, this is movies, yeah. Recent movies. Mr. Terrific, Green Lantern and Hawk Girl appear in which 2025 movie?
16: No, I've got nothing.
0: Got nothing. Oh, yeah, Bob, thanks for that. Thanks, that's a good story. Yeah, thank you. Trev from Surfers Paradise. G'day, Trev.
17: Hello, Philip.
0: Ever been to Geelong?
17: I have, and I just love the architecture there. All those Georgian buildings. It's it's got some of the great terrace houses in Australia, I think.
0: You certainly got some beautiful old buildings. Kane in Carlton wants to chime in with Geelong support too. Kane says, I spent a night there staying at my dad's 2 weekends ago. Okay. I went to the Mill Markets, the Gold Diggers Arms, the Elephant and Wheelbarrow pubs, the German Beer House restaurant. Gee, had a good weekend.
17: And I've always thought of Geelong as Melbourne's Newcastle.
0: Oh, okay. Yeah.
17: Like, not close. Like, I know people commute and all that. It's better than Wollongong, but Newcastle.
0: It's like Perth's Frio or something, do you reckon?
17: Oh, no. Manly is Sydney's Frio. Like, you can... I'm not sure if Perth has anything as interesting as Geelong or Newcastle. Should I say that out loud? Frio's.
0: Well, you live in Surfers Paradise, Trev, so you know you've got nothing.
17: It's a dump. Believe me.
0: Hey, Trev.
17: I call it the paradox. Sufferer's paradox. I'm only here because a bloke rented me a unit where I could have a dog.
0: Oh, okay.
17: And yet, you know, tonight I went out and played pool in a pub.
0: Yeah.
17: Three guys I've never met before. I was paired with a Colombian playing a fella from northern China and a guy from South America. And I thought, what's all this mono cow culture stuff? It was fantastic.
0: Did you do any good?
17: No. Look, it ended up, I did bad at the beginning of the game, but I got three right at the end just to put us back into the game.
0: Yeah.
17: And then we lost.
0: And then you lost. Okay.
17: Yeah.
0: Fair enough. Question 12 we're up to. We're in recent movies. Mr. Terrific, Green Lantern and Hawk Girl appear in which 2025 movie?
17: Look, I don't know. I'll just pick one of those movie titles, The Avengers.
0: No, not The Avengers. Thank you, Trev. That knocks it out for someone. Thank you, mate. It knocks it out for somebody else. Kane says, speaking of architecture, the library there is absolutely incredible. Gee, you did have a good weekend, Kane. You went to the library as well. Gee whiz. Okay. You went to the Mill Markets, the Gold Diggers Arms, the Elephant and Wheelbarrow Pub. This is just one weekend. Mill Markets, Gold Diggers Arms, Elephant and Wheelbarrow Pubs, German Beer House Restaurant, Amazing Live Band, the Piventonian Cinema, and the Piano Bar. The Piano Bar there. Gee, well, that's very. that is a top weekend. Bob from Greenacre, one of my texters says the British Army did not decimate the Connaughts. That's not what happened. Okay. Well, I don't know anything about it, but Lynn the Queenslander says, morning, Phil. All the Queensland knockers come on up to North Queensland where it is beautiful. Martin in Blair Gowrie says, please allow people to continue knocking Melbourne. It increases the numbers who won't be able to cross the border. Dear. Justin I'm sure Justin will help us out in a moment. Louis from Cowandilla. Hi, Louis.
18: Yeah, g'day. What's the question?
0: Question number 12. Mr. Terrific, Green Lantern and Hawk Girl appear in which 2025 movie?
18: Oh, Hawk Girl. I reckon, was it Superman?
0: Superman is correct. Yes, it is. It's Superman.
19: Your choices. Your actions. What makes you who you are?
0: Hmm. Okie doke. All right. Question number 12. We're in recent movies, if you like, or you can move.
18: Recent movies.
0: Recent movies. Two left here. Who won the Best Supporting Actor Oscar for his role as U.S. Atomic Energy Commission Chairman, Louis Strauss, in Oppenheimer?
18: I reckon I have to pay for that one.
0: No worries. Okay, thank you anyway. Stephen from Engadine. Hello, Stephen.
20: Hey.
0: Hi, Stephen.
20: Morning.
0: Yeah, we've got you up. Yeah, I have. Yes, no, morning to you. All righty, we're up to question number 12, recent movies. Who won the Best Supporting Actor Oscar for his role as U.S. Atomic Energy Commission Chairman, Louis Strauss, in Oppenheimer?
20: Really would have helped if I'd seen the movie.
0: Yeah. It probably would have.
20: Well, you can chalk this one up for the history books. I am going to have to bow out here. I have no idea whatsoever.
0: That is one for the history books, Stephen. I know. Oh, well, that's all right. What do they say? Don Bradman made a duck in his last innings?
20: Oh, I'm not planning this to be the last time I call in.
0: No, I don't want it. No, I don't want it to be. All right, Stephen. Thanks, mate. Cheers. See you. I would love you to call again. Kane from Carlton says, it wasn't a weekend, Phil. It was one night. Gee whiz, Kane, you really gave it a hammering. And I was in the library the next day. I borrowed my dad's car. He was actually up in Trevor's Hood in Surfers Paradise, Byron Bay. Oh, dear. All righty, 1-300-800-222 is the number. Joan from Geelong says, Phil, how dare you say Frio and Geelong in the same sentence? You'll need to wash your mouth out. All righty, Night Nurse says, Phil, Geelong has a few rough spots, but from home, 20 minutes, you can get to multiple beaches, half an hour down to the Otways, best surf beaches, lots of small shopping strips, big and small movie cinemas, lots of local live theatre, only an hour-ish from Melbourne on a train, and not to forget the mighty Cats. Yeah, well, that's true. There are a few things going for them. I agree with that. Justin from Frankston. G'day, Justin.
1: G'day, Phil. Now, how can I help you out on a Queensland thing? Because you know I'm from Queensland.
0: Yes, I know. Well, you don't have to help us out. You have to help us out on this one, though. Recent movies. Who won the Best Supporting Actor Oscar for his role as U.S. Atomic Energy Commission Chairman Louis Strauss in Oppenheimer?
1: I have never seen the movie, and I'm wanting to see it, but I've got no idea. But all I can say is Queensland and Melbourne are the best, but if you want to go up to Queensland, go to Bundamba.
0: There you go. You heard it here first from Justin. Thank you, mate. All right, we've got lines free. If you want one, 1-300-800-222 is the number. Jay says, yeah, I spent a couple of weeks in Geelong one night. dear. Righto, we're up to question 13. Come on, help us out here. Who won the Best Supporting Actor Oscar for his role as U.S. Atomic Energy Commission Chairman Louis Strauss in Oppenheimer? Finn from Hampton in Melbourne. Hi, Finn.
21: Hey, Phil, how's it going?
0: Yeah,
21: first-time caller here.
0: Hey, welcome aboard, Finn. Good on you. Any idea on this one? Did you see Oppenheimer?
21: I did see Oppenheimer. This Oscar went to Robert Downey Jr.
0: It did go to Robert Downey Jr., correct.
22: We're in a race against the Nazis. And I know what it means. If the Nazis have a bomb.
23: Are we saying there's a chance that when we push that button, we destroy the world?
22: Chances are near zero.
23: Near zero.
24: What do you want for theory alone?
23: Zero would be nice.
0: Yes, you know, it would be nice. Yeah, it was a good. I enjoyed it, Finn. I thought it was good, pretty good.
21: Yeah, I did too. I thought it was great. 3 hours long, but it flies by, doesn't it?
0: It does. And no acknowledgement of any Australians, of course, in it, which is wrong. But then again, it's Americans, aren't they? They want to rewrite the world.
21: Maybe Nolan should work on the British testing series next or something like that.
0: Yeah.
21: I'm a sequel set in Australia, following all the British testing here. That'd be funny.
0: Jane from Homebush says, does Kane from Carlton win the Nightlife Award for Party Animal? I think he probably does. Anne says the Tassie Spirit Ferry docks there now in Geelong. Very convenient to visit the family. Okay. Is the ferry running? Because there was a problem with the wharf in Devonport, wasn't there? Finn, tell us about question 13. What do you want to do? There's one left in recent movies. You could move to Chemical Elements, Echo, When in Rome, or Beaches.
21: I reckon let's stay with the movies.
0: Stay with the movies, all right. Anxiety, Ennui, and Envy are characters in which 2024 movie?
21: Well, I'm going to say this is Inside Out 2.
0: Correct. Very good. Nice. Excellent work. That's it for recent movies. So you have to choose something else now for question 14. Chemical Elements, Echo, When in Rome, Beaches.
21: Can we do When in Rome, please?
0: When in Rome. All right. Which Oscar-winning actress was born on the 20th of September 1934 in Rome?
21: Oscar-winning actress born in 1934 in Rome.
0: We won't. I don't think we'll do it. I don't think we'll do it that way, Finn. But thank you. Let's try and play fair. Beverly from Hurlston Park. Hi, Beverly.
25: Yes. Hi, Phil. Hi.
0: Question 14. When in Rome? Which Oscar-winning actress was born the 20th September 1934 in Rome?
25: Okay. Well, I was just thinking. I don't think it's Sophia Loren. She was born in Naples, as far as I can remember. So, look, I'll just simply say perhaps Gina Lola Brigida.
0: Okay, Beverly, but that's not correct.
25: No, I didn't think so because she, I think she died not that long ago and she was 90 or 92 or something like that. But that might have brought her around to the right age. No, thank you very much.
0: Thanks, Beverly. Bye-bye. Oh, dear. Neil from Bendigo. G'day, Neil. Hi, Neil.
2: Hey, how you going?
0: Pretty good. Which Oscar-winning actress was born the 20th September 1934 in Rome?
2: No clue. I assumed it was Sophia Loren.
0: Is that your answer?
2: Well, I assumed it was, but I don't think it is. But might as well say it.
0: So your answer is?
2: Sophia Loren.
0: Correct. Yes.
2: Oh, it is? Oh, okay.
0: Yes. I don't know why. Beverly had Sophia Loren, but then said, oh, it was not her. But yes, it was. She was born in Rome, not Naples, in 1934. On the 20th of September. Okay, question 15. When in Rome is where we are. You can move if you like.
2: Might as well stay there.
0: Which Roman landmark was officially opened on the 22nd of May 1762 by Pope Clement the 13th?
2: I have no clue.
0: Hello, Neil?
2: Probably a cathedral, but I don't know.
0: No good. Okay, let's move on. Maria from Seaview Downs had Sophia Loren. Morgan, no, that's not correct. Annabelle from Osborne Park in Perth. G'day, Annabelle.
3: Hi, how are you?
0: Very well. Question 15, when in Rome? Which Roman landmark was officially opened on the 22nd of May 1762 by Pope Clement the 13th?
3: I can only think of the fountain with all the angels. I can't think of it. I was also going to say about Geelong.
0: Yes.
3: Just that my daughter went to school in that very posh school in Geelong because she got two scholarships.
0: Oh, wow.
3: Yeah, and the one that Prince Charles went to.
0: What's that, Geelong Grammar?
3: Yeah.
0: All right.
3: I used to live in Apollo Bay, and the best hairdresser in all of Australia was in Geelong.
0: So you had to try. You had to traipse up the road to get.
3: I would actually fly from Perth to this hairdresser in Mallop Street in Geelong because he was so good. He was a curl expert from Europe.
0: Wow.
3: Anyway.
0: Wow, Annabelle.
3: I know.
0: That's quite a trip. What was he good at? Curls.
3: He was a curl expert. He's from Luxembourg, and. He was he's in Mallop Street in Geelong.
0: Did his curls stay in for a long time? Was that the thing?
3: He's just amazing. And actually, I'm going to go and see him in July in these school holidays because I'm a teacher. Hey. So I'm going to fly to Geelong to get my hair done.
0: Annabelle. I have no words, Annabelle. That's right. Hey, tell me, what's this fountain? Which Roman landmark was officially opened on the 22nd of May 1762 by Pope Clement the 13th?
3: It's the Trevi Fountain.
0: Correct, it is. Yes, yeah. the Trevi Fountain is the one we want. Okay, question 16. When in Rome, staying there?
3: Yeah.
0: In 1871, Rome replaced which city as the capital of Italy?
3: Oh, 1871. Well, it's going to be either Florence or Naples. I'm going to say Florence.
0: Correct.
3: Oh,
0: yes,
3: wow.
0: It was. Florence was the capital. Florence was the capital of Italy. Well, in the sense that there was ever a capital of a united Italy, as it were, Annabelle, because that...
3: I went to Florence in 1985 and had the best week of my entire life.
0: I can believe that. It's amazing.
3: I was only 17 and we had a full run of a medieval city because the teachers were all having fun themselves and it was a school trip.
0: Oh, yes. I can imagine that. All righty, question 17. When in Rome, one left, if you like.
3: Yeah, go on.
0: In which year did Rome host the Summer Olympics?
3: Oh, gosh. Well, it's not in my era, and I'm 58, so it's going to be like something like 1928.
0: Not 1928, Annabelle. No. Are you still teaching?
3: Yeah, I'm teaching. I'm the one that worked for the royal family in my 20s as
0: oh,
3: well.
0: Oh, of course. Yes, sorry, Annabelle. Yes, no. Of course I know who you are. That's right.
3: Can I just quick say hello to Reverend Beck, who works at Perth Cathedral, because she always hears me when I'm on the radio with you.
0: Hey!
3: Whenever I see her, she always relates everything that I've said, and it's hilarious. So I'd like to say hello to her, and also my auntie Liz also listens.
0: Are you the only person who flies from Perth to get their curls done?
3: Honestly, Dave, who's called David, is at Studio 183. I don't know if it's okay to give him a plug, but he was trained in Luxembourg with curls, and they must have amazing curls.
0: Who ever trains anybody in Luxembourg about anything, Annabelle?
3: I know, but he's brilliant. He speaks French and English, and he's in Geelong, and I can recommend it to all of Australia.
0: What on earth is he doing out here? Why isn't he curling up heads in Luxembourg?
3: I think his Luxembourgian parents moved over to Australia when he was a child.
0: Oh.
3: He's just a brilliant hairdresser. He's like a mechanic of hair, and I'm going to be going in to see him in 2.5 weeks.
0: Wow.
3: Well, there you go.
0: Wow. Does he have one of those massive big, you know, the alien hat hairdryers that...
3: He's got everything, but he's just a one-man band, and people go from far and wide to see him who've got really curly hair, and I'm one of them.
0: Wow.
3: But Geelong, there you go. I fly the flag for Geelong. We had some great times in Geelong when I lived on the Great Ocean Road. It was fantastic.
0: Yeah, I know. Rossum Scoresby, he's not getting a lot of support for his his statement that Geelong is misery.
3: Going back to our family, Prince Charles went there.
0: He did. Although he never got his curls done there, Annabelle.
3: No, I don't think he did. His hair's terrible, isn't it?
0: Well, like all the royal family, there's not a head of hair amongst them, as you know.
3: Not with the gents.
0: No, none of the blokes, anyway. Righto, Annabelle, thank you. Good to talk.
3: Thank you. Bye.
0: Good to talk again. Annabelle really did. She worked. She worked for the royal family. She was a nanny and hung out with all of them. Princess Anne, the whole lot. My texter says maybe his family ripped off some diamond dealers and fled to Geelong. Hey, steady. No, he didn't. He's just an expert curler. That's all. Hey, Frank from Frankston, Jamie from Perth, and Mario from Lanier. I got you cited, but we have got a news bulletin to attend to. We're up to question 17. In which year did Rome host the Summer Olympics is the question on offer. Let's try and clean this up after the news into issues of the day after that as well. So won't be long. See you on the other side of the news.
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0: ABC News with David Rollins. Endangered Australian wildlife could be at risk after the H5 bird flu reached the mainland. With more on this, here's Frances Dew.
1: Bird flu has been detected in South Australia, marking the country's third confirmed case of the H5 strain. It was recorded in a migratory bird on the Fleurieu Peninsula. Two birds are confirmed to have had the disease near the town of Esperance on Western Australia's south coast, and another suspected case has been located 700 kilometres away near Dunsborough. Conservationists are worried the virus could spread to mammals that scavenge on birds. Tasmanian devils, quolls and numbats are all at risk. Sea lion and elephant seal colonies around the globe have been ravaged as the deadly strain continues to spread.
0: Underlying inflation has risen to its highest level since late 2024, with price pressures building across much of the economy. The trimmed mean measure rose to 3.6% in the year to May, up from 3.4% in April. Housing was the biggest contributor, with prices up 6.5% over the year. EY Chief Economist Sherelle Murphy says inflation is rising across a range of household expenses, not just housing itself.
2: Most obviously in housing, with some big changes there in dwelling purchase costs and rents, and electricity has obviously been really lumpy with rebates coming in and out of the numbers. But if we look across other categories, including food, inflation also it's up 3.3%.
0: One Nation leader Pauline Hanson has defended her party's newest MP after he voted in favour with the Greens and Tills to wind back fuel tax credits for big mining companies. Independent Nicolette Bulla called to cap the subsidy on the fuel excise for businesses who use heavy machinery and redirect the savings to renewable energy projects. David Farley voted in favour of the amendment, which was ultimately defeated. Senator Hanson says she's since met with Mr. Farley twice and he's told her the vote was a mistake.
3: I said, David, next week I will actually give you one of the staff out of my office or out of the other senators to try and help you get through next week. It is extremely hard. My member makes one mistake which doesn't change the vote. You know, give us a bit of slack with this, please.
0: Tens of thousands of people have been left without power in northern France as a blistering heatwave continues to scorch much of Western Europe. The BBC's Pierre-Antoine Denis reports.
4: The government has announced a plan to bolster the healthcare system in France because there is a growing fear that the summer that's coming into the months of July and August will be under huge strain. So there is a fear that the hospitals will not cope. And the head of doctors' union told me over the phone, it's not so much about the few days that we've seen here in terms of very intense heat, is whether it will sustain over a long period of time. If this wave over the summer gets going for 10 days, 12 days, 15 days, it will be very, very hard to cope for the hospitals.
0: Fire authorities say a huge blaze at a Sydney storage facility has totally destroyed one warehouse and flames have spread to a second, larger building on the site. The blaze broke out on Wednesday afternoon at the Storage King facility in Chipping Norton in the city's southwest. Around 100 firefighters and 20 fire trucks will remain there overnight, with crews being rotated in order to give them a break. Acting Superintendent Steve Brown says they have cut a hole in the roof for the second building to release some heat so they can get inside to attack the blaze.
5: The fire isn't sort of spreading rapidly through that second building. It is sort of being contained by the construction itself. So we are managing to get some water on it. So it is sort of, it's not spreading rapidly through the building.
0: Staying in Sydney, where shark-spotting drones will be allowed to fly over an eastern suburbs beach permanently as part of a deal between lifesavers and the country's Civil Aviation Authority. The aircraft have previously been banned over Coogee because of its proximity to Sydney Airport. However, that rule was temporarily relaxed after 34-year-old Leah Stewart was badly mauled by a shark at the beach earlier this month. A spokesperson for CASA says that surf lifesavers have now been permitted to do regular ongoing drone surveillance in a bid to protect swimmers at Coogee. ABC News.
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Yes, well, hello, and how are you? Philip Clark with you on ABC Radio. This is Nightlife, and we are into the last hour of the program. Very good to be with you as well. Thanks for dropping in. It's 6 past 1. It's 6 past 11 in WA. G'day, everyone. South Australia and the Territory, 24 to 1. And hello to everyone right through our broadcast area, the Pacific and the rest of the world as well. Lots of ways to listen. 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Issues of the day. Well, yeah, we've got time to talk tonight, so whatever you would like to raise, there's some things around. Should every business stop on Friday at midday so we can watch the Australia-Paraguay match? I wonder. I had an interesting letter too the other day from a resident of the Hunter Valley about transmission lines. I'd like to read you part of that too. So I think that is an interesting issue. You might have some other things yourself you'd like to raise. Victoria is going to introduce new rules which will penalise or possibly ban cabbies who refuse to take shorter fares. Or people with assistance animals. Wonder what you make of all of that too. 1300 800 222 is the number. Maybe you're a cabbie. You'd like to give us a bell and let us know how all that goes down for you. All righty. We.

0: Well, we're up to question number 17. Which year did Rome host the Summer Olympics? Mario's with us. G'day, Mario. Hello. Hi, Mario.
1: Yeah, hello.
0: Hi, hi. Righto, question 17. In which year did Rome host the Summer Olympics?
1: 1960.
0: It was 1960, yes. The Rome Olympics, 1960.
1: Yes, Cassius Clay won his gold medal.
0: Cassius Clay, that's true. Herb Elliott, well, didn't Herb Elliott win the 1500 metres? Well, he won the mile. Didn't Herb Elliott win the mile?
1: Cassius Clay, the boxer.
0: Yeah, no, I know who Cassius Clay is. Yeah, I know. No, I was saying, but Herb Elliott, the Australian runner, I think.
1: Oh, yeah, yeah, yeah. Sorry.
0: Yeah.
1: Yeah, and I think, what's her name? Dawn Fraser, she was at her peak.
0: That's right. Dawn Fraser swam as well.
1: Yeah, I'm not sure if Betty Cuthbert was.
0: Oh, was Betty Cuthbert in Rome in 60?
1: I'm not sure about that.
0: I think she was.
1: Yeah, I think she was, yeah.
0: All right, question 18. That's it from Rome. So we've got beaches, chemical elements, or echo?
1: Oh, well. We'll go beaches. I've got no idea of anything else.
0: What was the Beach Boys' first number one hit in Australia?
1: Oh, hang on a minute. First number one hit.
0: What was the Beach Boys' first number one hit in Australia?
1: Oh, God. I don't know.
0: No good?
1: I would know the song, but I don't know they've had too many hits.
0: Oh, thanks, Mario. Yeah. I reckon they've had a few. They've had a few hits. Jamie's on the road in Perth. G'day, Jamie.
2: Yeah, g'day. How you going?
0: Pretty good. We're in beaches. What was the Beach Boys' first number one hit in Australia?
2: Surf Safari?
0: Not Surf and Safari. No. Sorry, okay. Mate. No. Not Surf and Safari. Phil from Adelaide. G'day, Phil.
3: G'day, Phil, mate. All Summer Long?
0: Not All Summer Long. No. No, it's not. What was the Beach Boys' first number one hit in Australia? Frank from Frankston. G'day, Frank. Hi, Frank. Hello, Frank. No, Frank's disappeared. You there, Frank? Maybe Frank's fallen asleep. Frank, I can hear you. Okay, look, I'll tell you what, Frank, I'll put you on hold just in case. Yeah, something's happening to the phone. Give me a call, 1-300-800-222. 1-300-800-222 is the number. And if you want to bag Geelong, that's okay, but please put your name to it so at least we can name you, all right? Rome Olympics 1960, Betty Cuthbert used a public toilet in Rome not knowing they were used by men and women and ran out screaming, says Gina from Ballina. Betty Cuthbert was there. Yes, there's one good thing about Geelong, the Princess Freeway back to Melbourne. Oh, I shouldn't have read that because there's no... You haven't put your name on it. Put your name on it and... Frank from Mount Evelyn says, and Dawn Fraser stole the flag. Yes, but you didn't steal the flag in Rome. That was in Tokyo, wasn't it? Jay from Leppington. G'day, Jay.
4: Hello, Philip. How are you, mate?
0: All right, mate. Question 18 we're up to. What was the Beach Boys' first number one hit in Australia?
4: Was it Good Vibrations?
0: Yes, it was. It was Good Vibrations.

0: Yes, the brilliant Beach Boys and Good Vibrations. Jay, we've got question number 19. We're in Beaches. If you like, you can move to Chemical Elements or Echo.
1: I'll stick with Beaches, please.
0: Beach volleyball made its official Olympic debut at which Summer Olympics?
1: I think it was Sydney.
0: No, it wasn't Sydney.
1: You sure?
0: No, it wasn't, no. Sorry, Jay, no, it wasn't. It wasn't Sydney.

0: Alistair says, Phil, how are you doing? I'm just curious, did you know where Casper that used to ring in from Belgium is from? No, we haven't heard from Casper for a while. He did tell us at one stage that he wasn't going to call for a while because he had some issues in his life. And I don't know what happened, and we haven't heard anything more, Alistair. So, no. All right. Lois said, give Annabelle a fridge magnet. Did that lady mention the name of the curly hair salon? Well, we don't advertise here on the ABC, do we? We could probably find out. Frank from Frankston, we got you back. Hi, Frank.
1: Thank you for getting me back.
0: That's okay.
1: I wanted to say 1960 because I relate to that year of Rome Olympics because I saw Herb Elliott practicing at the Frankston Oval.
0: Oh, did you?
1: With Percy Cerruti emceeing the actual the episode.
0: Oh, wow. And gee, that's a piece of history, Frank.
1: Yeah, 1960 because the Frankston YCW put it on. Yeah. As a performance event because he was going to be a champion in Rome and he turned out to be.
0: Yeah, he did. He did. He
1: and
0: did.
1: Cerruti, it was interesting because Cerruti, the story about him, the fittest man that ever trained down there was Russell Mockridge, the bike rider.
0: Oh, yeah.
1: Because it was a famous, he was, well, people used to call him crazy, but he knew how to train people up and make them fit.
0: Yeah. Yeah, well, that's right. Percy Cerruti had that... I think that kind of coaching, I don't know whether that kind of coaching style has gone out of fashion. I think it has a bit.
1: Well, it was nutrition too because he was big in nuts and fruit and all that sort of stuff.
0: Yeah, yeah.
1: And 2 days ago in my local supermarket, I walked past a man that actually trained with him back in the 60s. And he's a runner that actually, one of the few people that can claim that he's actually trained at Portsea with Percy Cerruti.
0: With Percy Cerruti, yeah. Yeah. Do you remember, it was that, but I'm just thinking it must have been... Wouldn't have been on the front beach. It has to be on the back beach there, wouldn't it, with the dunes.
1: Where, but in those days, they were just dunes, and Portsea was, no one was down there. It was just like it was the back end of the Sahara. Portsea, there was nothing much there at all. Yeah. It was just a wild country.
0: Yeah, you're right. All right, Frank, what are we going to do here? Staying in the beaches?
1: Well, I've missed answering the question about 1960 because that's gone.
0: Yeah. Now, beach volleyball made its official Olympic debut at which Summer Olympics?
1: No, I'll take a pass and ring you some other time because I've never rung him before.
0: Oh, well, Frank, give us a call again.
1: Okay.
0: Good on you.
1: Thank you.
0: Thank you. Bye. All right, I thought he was going to get that. Cameron from South Perth. Come on, Cameron, you know this.
2: Yes, I do. Yeah. Los Angeles.
0: No, it wasn't Los Angeles. No. No, it wasn't LA, Cameron. Sorry. No, it wasn't. Charlie from Mount Druitt. Hello, Charlie.
3: All I heard was chit, do it. can I just mention, Jasper was a good, he sounded like a good fellow, so I wish him all the best.
0: Yeah.
3: And also when you were talking about the guys trained in sand dunes, I think Cronulla did it at Cronulla Beach. There was, the sand dunes.
0: Oh, yeah. Well, a lot of people, a lot of people ran up and down the... sand dunes at Cronulla, that's true.
3: Yeah.
0: Charlie, question number 19, beach volleyball made its official Olympic debut at which Summer Olympics?
3: Well, because it's the beach volleyball, I'm going to say Rio.
0: No, it's not Rio. Sorry, right. Charlie. Thank you, mate. No, it's not Rio. Joe from Ridgehaven. G'day, Joe. You'll know this.
4: How you going?
0: What do you reckon? Beach volleyball made its official Olympic debut at which Summer Olympics?
4: Would it be Atlanta?
0: Correct, yes, it was. Atlanta in 1996.
4: Yeah.
0: The salon for curly hair in Geelong, especially for women in Perth, is apparently Studio 183, right? Here we are. There we go. Just for those of you who might want to know, for women who fly from Perth to get their hair done. Question 20. Okay, Joe, what do you want to do here? Stay with beaches or you can move to Echo or Chemical Elements?
4: Chemical Elements.
0: Chemical Elements. Question number 20. The chemical element ruthenium is named after which country?
4: Russia.
0: Thank you. Russia. Yes, correct. All right. 1, 2, 3, 4, 5 left here. We've got 3 in Echo And we have got a couple left in... Oh, hang on, no, hang on. No, we've only got four left, haven't we? We've got one... Oh, no, one, two, three. Yeah, three, four. Yeah, we've got four left. Sorry, Joe. So we're up to question 22. What did you want to do, Echo or Beaches?
4: Beaches will be all right.
0: Beaches. While holidaying in Australia in 1951, American actress Jean Parker made international headlines when she was escorted off which beach?
4: Bondi.
0: Bondi Beach, yes, correct. Correct. Wearing too skimpy a costume, Joe.
4: Yeah.
0: Question number 23. We're in Echo. Three questions left. Quote, I know it's out of fashion and a trifle uncool, but I can't help it. I'm a romantic fool are the opening lyrics of which 1980 song by Martha and the Muffins?
4: I know this one.
0: I know it's out of fashion and a trifle uncool, but I can't help it. I'm a romantic fool. The opening lyrics of which 1980 song by Martha and the Muffins.
4: Echo Beach.
0: Yes, Echo Beach. I know.

0: Yes, Echo Beach, Joe. All right, you've only got two left here, mate.
1: Oh, good.
0: You've won before, you can win again. Which tech company developed the Echo brand of smart speakers?
1: Bose?
0: No, it's not Bose. Oh, sorry, Joe. No, it's not Bose. Oh, dear. Jeff from Safety Bay in Perth. G'day, Jeff.
2: Yeah, greetings.
0: Greetings.
2: Speakers. Oh, no,
0: which tech company developed the Echo brand of smart speakers?
2: Echo. Sony.
0: Which tech company?
2: Tech company. Not sure. I was going to say Sanyo.
0: No, not Sanyo. Sorry, mate, not Sanyo. only got two left here because this is question 24. Lines are free. Grab one. 1-300-800-222. Dale from Advancedown on the Gold Coast. G'day, Dale.
3: Hi, Phil.
0: Hi. Which tech company developed the Echo brand of smart speakers?
3: Well, given that I've got an IT background, I'm a musician, geez, I should know this, but no, I'm going to have to take a stab at Google.
0: Well, it gets rid of one of them, doesn't it? That's right. What are they called? What are they? No, it's not Google. Okay, thanks, Dale. All right, who's got it here? No, it's not Grover. That's not correct. Jane has got the right answer. Yes, very good. What about Latif? Hi, Latif.
4: Good morning.
0: Morning.
4: Hello to Marlene of Parkville, thanks.
0: Which tech?
4: Geelong has one of only two refineries, crude oil refineries.
0: Correct. Geelong's got one left, and there's one in Queensland. That's it, Latif.
4: Yeah, well, vital at the moment.
0: They are.
4: And for before and after, it's going on.
0: Yeah.
4: Sorry, what's the question again?
0: We're in a category called Echo, okay? Which tech company developed the Echo brand of smart speakers?
4: I'll just say Sony.
0: No, it's not Sony.
4: Sorry,
0: Latif. We're after a tech company here. Mike from Oak Park. G'day, Mike.
5: Hi there. Would it be Sonor?
0: Not Sonor, no. It's not Sonor. No. David from Singleton says, has anyone from Geelong ever represented Australia in curling at the Winter Olympics? Oh, there's a lot of good people who have come from Geelong over the years. Paul from Plainland says his master's voice. HMV, what a company that was. TVs, record players, all sorts of things. 1-300-800-222 is the number. Peter from Springwood has got the right answer here. We're after Echo, which tech company developed the Echo brand of smart speaker? The operative thing here being tech company. Joan from Geelong is also been to Salon 183, the curly hair salon. Oh, okay. Oh, Joan, have you? Right, you've had your curls done there too. All right. The bloke apparently is the curly man's David Eastgate, apparently. Okay. I don't know anything about this. Why are we? He's probably going to have a whole queue of people outside the salon now. 1-300-800-222. Come on, let's clean this up. We're up to question 24. Which tech company developed the Echo brand of smart speakers? Gail from Wollongong. Hello, Gail.
6: Hi.
0: Hi. Who are we after?
6: Samsung?
0: No, it's not Samsung. No, it's not Samsung. A tech company is the operative thing here we need. Mia from Frankston has got the right answer. Who else? Peter from Springwood had the right answer, yes. Jane from Humbush has got the right answer. What about George from Melville in WA? G'day, George.
7: Hi, I'm going Toshiba.
0: Not Toshiba, no. Which tech company is the operative thing here? John in bed is the right answer. Oh, dear. Harry in the Bay, no. We've had that, I think, already. Andrew in Adelaide. G'day, Andrew.
8: Hello.
0: Which tech company developed the Echo brand of smart speaker?
8: Amazon.
0: Amazon, yes, it was. Phew, that took us a while to get there, but we got there. Question 25. The magnet is yours, Andrew, and the honour and the glory and all of that. We're in a category called Echo. Question 25. Which Toyota car was known as the Echo until 2005?
9: Oh.
0: It was the Echo, and then it became what?
9: Camry?
0: Not the Camry, no. Oh, no. No, it's not the Camry. Kingsley from Adelaide. G'day, Kingsley.
10: I was ringing up about the Echo, the other Echo one, the last one.
0: Which Toyota car was known as the Echo until 2005? What's it known as now?
10: I don't know. I'm not a Kia. I have no idea.
0: No, it's not a Kia. That's another car company. Let's try Bob on the Gold Coast. G'day, Bob.
11: Hi, Phil. I was ringing up about the tech company. I think you've got the answer, have you?
0: Amazon.
11: Amazon, okay.
0: So which Toyota car was known as the Echo until 2005? What's it known as now?
11: Oh, the Prius.
0: The what? The Prius? No. No, it's not the Prius. Sorry, no, it's not. Gary from Ballarat. G'day, Gary.
12: G'day.
0: Which Toyota car was known as the Echo until 2005?
12: It's very aggravating because my old mother had one, but I can't remember what it was called.
0: It was known as the Echo, the Toyota Echo, until 2005 when it changed its name. What did it change its name to?
12: It was a very, very lovely little car. But the name...
0: Very popular little car.
12: Sorry.
0: No good? Okay. All right. Oh, dear. Sharon from Hornsby. Hello, Sharon.
13: G'day.
0: What are we after?
13: Yaris.
0: Yes, it's the Toyota Yaris. On you, Sharon. Have you got one?
13: No.
0: What do you mean, no? What do you mean, no? It's a perfectly good little car.
13: It's an excellent car for a city car, but they've made them too big now.
0: Oh, okay. Oh, you mean the Yaris is too big? It's still...
13: Look at the new Yaris. It's getting big.
0: Yeah, no, I agree with that. That's right. Every car always seems to get bigger when the new models are released, isn't it?
13: They're on steroids.
0: That too. Oh, yeah, Sharon, I'll put you on hold. We'll get some details from you. Thank you for that. Steve, the truckie, had Yaris. Good on you. Probably passes a few of them on the road, I would imagine. Jane from Homebush. Dave from Woodgate. Fran had the Yaris as well. Peter from Springwood. Not as well. Lois says, not quite as far as Perth, but I will fly along the Geelong Highway in my 1999 Corolla. Thanks for commercial advertising on the ABC. I know. Well, yes, we have. We probably shouldn't have, but there you go. Curling is a very important thing, and the skill is very important. And if Annabelle is giving you that kind of rap, she'll fly all the way from Perth. I thought we had to do the decent thing to women, curly-headed women from Geelong. Well, they probably already know about it, but curly-headed women from down the road who may not know about it. All right, thanks, everyone.
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0: All right, issues of the day, plenty to talk about. You tell me, 1300 800 222, lines are free. Grab one. Here's Culture Club.

0: Yes, Colour My Dreams. Hey, Karma Chameleon Culture Club, a classic from way back. 1-300-800-222 is the number. Issues of the day.
1: Issue of the day.
0: Yeah, I see Victoria's going to introduce laws to take action against cabbies who refuse short fares, or they're going to have their licences suspended, or in some cases be banned from working in the industry. Probably all of us have come across this at some point, haven't we? When you've only got a short way to go, but I don't know, maybe you've got luggage. I've certainly had instances like that where I'm only a short way away to the hotel, etc., but I've got luggage and I need a lift, and the cabbies don't like it, particularly at airports, by the way, particularly at airports. I wonder what you think about all that. Australia's taking on Paraguay in the World Cup on Friday. Should everyone be allowed to watch? It's at midday. I suppose can't you take an extended lunch break? Trouble is, it'll take 2 hours to watch the whole thing. What do you think? 1-300-800-222 is the number. And inflation is easing off. Do you reckon things actually are that easier or not? What's it looking like from your end? I've got an interesting letter here too from Janice, who's in the Hunter Valley. I'll read a little bit of her letter too about the situation with easements for all the new renewable energy networks that are being laid out. I think Janice makes some good points. 1-300-800-222. You might have some issues yourself you'd like to talk about. Very happy to have a conversation. 1-300-800-222. Grab a line. Rod's given us a call. G'day, Rod. Hello.
2: Hey, Bill. Firstly, regarding the cabs, I don't know why they're going to bring new laws in, because the laws already exist.
0: Which says they have to take the fare. Exactly.
2: Yes. Exactly, it says you have to take the fare.
0: Yeah, I know. But I mean, it's a law observed in the breach as much as it is in the letter, I think, Rod.
2: Well, the problem is that when people get refused the fare, they don't stick their head in the cab and write the driver's ID number down.
0: Yeah, yeah.
2: That's all they've got to do. They've only got to write his ID number down, get on the phone, ring the taxi directorate, and say the driver with this identification number refused my fare. Refuse to pick me up and take me across the street.
0: Yeah.
2: And by law, they do. You can get in the taxi on the south side of the street, ask them to do a U-turn, drop you on the other side of the road.
0: Yeah.
2: They cannot refuse to do it by law. Not in Victoria.
0: Yeah, that's as I understand the law too. I mean, I have argued this with cabbies because they reckon that's not true. But I mean, there used to be a thing called changeover time, Rod, when they'd only take you in the direction if they were going back to the base to drop the cab off.
2: Yeah, that's a load of crap too.
0: Yeah.
2: That was something they made up.
0: You tell them
2: next time you're in a taxi in Victoria, Phil, that they want to pull that, ask them to ring Robbie Carbone at the taxi directorate to see whether that...
0: See, Rod, I've got to get the impression, Rod... I reckon, Rod, you're the sort of bloke who wouldn't take any BS about this.
2: Well, the moment they hear Robbie Carbone's name, they will back down real quickly, because he's the chief prosecutor of the taxi driver to do the wrong thing.
0: Yeah.
2: He's got at least one a week in the Melbourne Magistrates Court for doing the wrong thing.
0: Okay.
2: I've known Robbie Carbone for 40 years. He's one of the nicest guys you'd ever want to meet. He's been busting his backside for 40 years to get the rogue taxi drivers to obey the road laws, obey the laws that are set down for them.
0: Yeah. Yeah, well, good on it. Okay, terrific. I mean, that's as I understand the law too. So,
2: As for watching the footy on Friday,
0: yeah.
2: If they happen to get through to the group, what are you going to do when they play the next game in the next group? keep having time off work for everyone they play.
0: I know, because it's 2 hours. It's 2 hours each time.
2: You were the one who started it. You advocated it the other night.
0: I did.
2: You were the person who started it.
0: Yeah, but, Rod, that's because I secretly thought, Rod, I don't think we're going to get that far. I mean, we probably still aren't going to get that far, but, you know.
2: A nil-all draw is enough to get us through on Friday.
0: Maybe, yeah, maybe.
2: Not maybe, definitely.
0: Oh, is it definite now?
2: Yes, it's definite. We only have to draw to get through because they changed the rules.
0: I thought that depended on one of the other games. Yeah.
2: No, it's no longer taken on goal difference. It's taken on the head-to-head score. for the other team that can finish with the same amount of points as us. We beat them
0: 2-0. Yeah. Okay. Yeah, if we lose, I think... If we lose,
2: we're out.
0: Yeah.
2: But a draw or a win gets us through. We're pretty much guaranteed to get through as long as we don't...
0: Then we're in the round of... What is it? The round of 32. So there's still 30.
2: Which is the highest we've ever been in the World Cup in the past anyway.
0: No, well, yeah, we've been out of the group before.
2: Yeah, but the group... got to remember, the group section was the round of 32.
0: Yeah, that's right, yeah.
2: It only became the round of 48 this year because people are like everybody else.
0: Yeah, I see what you're saying.
2: They want more money.
0: Yes, exactly. No, well, that's true. But after that, it's knockout, and, well, you know, good luck.
2: Yeah.
0: Hmm. Fair enough. Good on you, Rod. Thanks, mate. Always welcome contributions. 1-300-800-222 is the number. Michael from Maryborough in Queensland. G'day, Michael.
1: Hello there. How are you today?
0: Pretty good, yeah.
1: I'm sorry, I didn't get your name.
0: Philip.
1: Philip, oh, good to speak to with you, Philip.
0: Likewise. Michael, what did you want to talk about?
1: Cabbies at airports.
0: Yeah.
1: Recently, I flew into Brisbane International Airport from Shanghai.
0: Yeah.
1: I wasn't very well. I was very, very, very, very not well at all. And my main worry, Philip, on the way home was will I get a cabbie who just is totally, totally cheesed off with my request to go to a hotel I had booked upon arrival in Brisbane. I was just worried sick.
0: Oh, because was the hotel not far away?
1: Exactly, not far away.
0: Yeah.
1: It was really there for business people, that sort of thing, coming in on or flying out late, coming in late. And on top of all the other emotional issues I had, my main concern was, please God, don't let me get involved with a cranky cabbie who's been waiting to get, say, a long, long, long fare close to his home so then he can knock off and go home and chill out.
0: Yeah.
1: But in Brisbane, I was so pleased to see that there was two officers, not police officers, but people in uniform, directing people to cabs and sorting people out, this cab, that cab, and all the rest of it. And I was just thrilled to bits when the cabbie picked up four fares and mine was the closest. And I said, mate, I'm prepared. I'll give you $50. It was close to Christmas, just to get me to this hotel. He said, there's no need. We'll come to some arrangement. And it was a very cheap fare. And the other people were happy to go via my hotel, stay in the cab and go on to their destinations.
0: Yeah.
1: And it was wonderful. But that was the fear I had, Philip.
0: Yeah, yeah. Kindness is everywhere, Michael, and when it happens, you think, you know, I know we're grateful for it, but sometimes you think we ought to expect it a bit too, shouldn't we?
1: Yeah, exactly. I was so pleased to see those two men getting things organised, and it was really, really wonderful. It took a load off my shoulders.
0: Good on you. Good on you.
1: Buy my hotel, stay in the cab and go on to their destinations.
0: Yeah.
1: And it was wonderful. But that was the fear I had, Philip.
0: Yeah, yeah. Kindness is everywhere, Michael, and when it happens, you think, you know, I know we're grateful for it, but sometimes you think we ought to expect it a bit too, shouldn't we?
1: Yeah, exactly. I was so pleased to see those two men getting things organised, and it was really, really wonderful. It took a load off my shoulders.
0: Good on you. Good on you, Michael. Thank you. Nice call. Thanks, Michael.
1: Thank you, Philip.
0: See you. Bye. 1-300-800-222. Joe in Long Morris says, this soccer bandwagon is crazy. It's a great game, but hey, we're not going to win it. I don't think we'll ever win it. Oh, you mean the whole thing, the whole shooting match? No, that's probably true, Joe. It's pretty hard to see us ever winning the World Cup. I think that's probably fair enough, the way things are at the moment. Not in our lifetime anyway. The soccer bandwagon's crazy. Great game, but hey, I wonder whether you agree with that. 1-300-800-222 is the number. Dave from Falconbridge. G'day, Dave.
3: Hey, Phil.
0: Hi.
3: Yeah, I agree with the last caller. It's good if they sort it all out, you know, on the rank, you know. Because if somebody, I mean, there was nothing worse when I was driving in the early 80s than, you know, you'd go out of your way to go to the airport to get a fare, sit there for half an hour, and then someone hops in and says, flight facilities.
0: Yeah. Oh, I know. I know, but I mean, that's just the luck of the draw, isn't it? But I know it's disappointing, but I mean, that's, you know, gee.

0: if you're a cabbie.
1: But when there's 20 cabs behind you, it's like, oh, can you, you know, you go to the, you just send them, you know, to the back of the queue or to another cab because, you know, I mean, you can wait there for an hour sometimes to get a fare.
0: Yeah.
1: And to go, like, you know, one block up, not even get out of the airport, you know.
0: I get the point. I suppose, I mean, I understand that, but I mean, that's just the luck of the draw for being a cabbie, isn't it? I mean, you can pick up a fare off the road, you know, that someone hails you and so they say they just want to go to the hamburger joint up the road. I mean, it's the airport is, this is the thing about the airport, you know, because it's, every cabbie wants a, you know, a $50, $100 fare out of it, don't they?
1: Well, yeah, a lot of the cabbies, they want to get back to the area. But, you know, when I was driving St. George in the early 80s, it was like, you know, you drive from Hurstville to go to the airport to get a decent fare, sit there for half an hour and then get a, you know, $2 fare to flight facilities or whatever.
0: See, my texter, Dave, says it's not your right to expect a long job and the customer didn't ask you to sit there.
1: No, but when there's cabs at the back that would be happy to just go up to flight facilities and then get back on the rank, you know, like, they're not going to care, you know, because they got to wait anyway. But the ones at the front that have waited for ages, but I suppose they've got blokes there, you know, sorting that out now. In fact, I think they changed the rules back then in the 80s that you could, you know, tell them to go to another cab.
0: Like. Yeah. All right. Thanks, Dave. Interesting. There you have it from someone who did drive cabs, Dave from Falconbridge. 1-300-800-222 is the number. Charlie on the Hume Highway. G'day, Charlie.
2: How are you, Phil?
0: Not bad.
2: Yeah. A couple of months ago, I had the Department of War come down from the Sun's place up in Ballina. She flew into Melbourne and come out to where I was loading, and the taxi driver didn't want to take cash. He said, I don't have to, I take credit cards. I said, well, I haven't got one.
0: He wouldn't take cash?
2: No, because he didn't have change.
0: A taxi driver wouldn't take cash. Says, hang on, Charlie. We've got to find this person and put him in a... We've got to make a statue and impact. This is the famous taxi driver who wouldn't take cash.
2: Yeah, well, he would. Well, I didn't have the exact change, so he didn't have any change. So I said, well, you're not supposed to start work without a bloody change,
0: Jim. Yeah. Yeah. Yeah, well, I would have thought so. But, I mean, you know, in my experience, if you offer a taxi driver cash, they'll grab it with both hands.
2: Exactly, yeah. They quite happily don't turn the meter on.
0: That's right. That's right. Exactly. Yeah. Oh, that's interesting. Yeah, weird. I've done a lot of jobs in my life, but I haven't ever driven a cab. So, and I can understand that it's not as easy as it seems. You know.
2: Oh, look, you can have your mate. I drove for a couple of years. You know.
0: Yeah. Yeah.
2: And then I skipped playing. But
0: how was it, Charlie? As a gig.
2: I enjoyed it.
0: Yeah.
2: Get the odd one to Melbourne, the odd one to Sydney. They paid well.
0: Yeah. Actually, where were you? Down in Gippsland? Oh, yeah, drove right up to Melbourne. Oh, that'd be good. That'd be a great ride.
2: Yeah, from down East Gippsland. Yeah. That would be good players.
0: That'd be a cracker. That'd be a couple of hours, wouldn't it? Yeah, would be.
2: Four
0: hours, yeah?
2: Yeah, Sydney was seven and a half hours.
0: What, someone got a taxi from East Gippsland to Sydney?
2: Yeah, breakdown, like car breakdowns. The motoring club, like the RACV and RMA, if they broke down.
0: Yeah.
2: They'd send
0: them
2: home.
0: Is that right? Really? In a taxi?
2: Yeah. Yeah, Sydney was...
0: How much was that fare, Charlie?
2: $1,100.
0: Did you run the meter or just make a deal?
2: No, you just... look, I only drove it for a person and the NRMA would ring.
0: Yeah.
2: You would give them and I'd have to get hold of the boss and... They'd give us a quote and I'd let them know and I'd either say yes or no and away you went.
0: So hang on, so you drove up to Sydney and then what, did they put you in a motel somewhere?
2: Turn around and come back.
0: What?

0: that?
1: Yeah, no, it was only a little country taxi operator. She only had two cars.
0: Yeah, but hang on, you can't drive for 7 hours, turn around, come back again.
1: Yeah.
0: Oh, you can, okay.
1: You can if you used to run it in the old days, Melbourne-Brisbane.
0: Yeah. That's. I mean, these days we would say, Charlie, and I'm sure you'd agree, that wasn't very safe.
1: No, it was all right. I was used to doing long hours.
0: Yeah, yeah. Yep, okay, okay. Well, so the $1,100 that was just how much of that would you have got?
1: Half of it.
0: Okay. Which in those days was pretty good though.
1: Oh yeah, it's only 6 years ago.
0: Okay. Not bad. Yeah.
1: Yeah, I just had a break out of the trucks for a couple of years and yeah, I got bored, so why not?
0: Yeah. Yeah. All right. Good on you, Charlie. Thanks, mate.
1: All right, mate. See ya.
0: See ya. Bye bye. Yeah, no, interesting story. 1-300-800-222. Peter from Thirroul just wants to talk about Percy Cerity too. G'day, Pete.
2: Philip, yes.
0: Yeah.
2: Back about 1951, I went to Duke Agricultural College, and that's where Herb Elliott went.
0: Yeah, okay.
2: As a student.
0: Where was it?
2: Duke Agricultural College, halfway between Shepparton and Benalla.
0: Oh, okay.
2: And Elliot brought Cerati up to assess a few of us,
0: yeah.
2: And we had to run round the Shepparton Oval, and I was included in that. But I don't think I did more than about 20 yards, and he turned his back on me.
0: Yeah.
2: I didn't warm up until I got up to 3 miles at least, so, yeah.
0: Yeah, yeah.
2: Okay.
0: Yeah.
2: Thank you. Good, love the show.
0: Good on you, Peter. Thank you. Thank you. Someone has actually had some experience with Percy. What did he call him? Cerati. Cerruti. So I presume it's an Italian name, isn't it? It's Percy. He was known as Cerati, wasn't he? John of Coburg says, Phil, I suppose that he'd live a short fare from Tullamarine, so I would try and hail a cab from where they would drop off at the departures. Win-win. The authorities were not kindly about this, as they charge cabbies to use their queuing system for pickups. Yeah, they don't like that, do they? They don't like if you pick up the cab from departures. I was on that wheeze for a little while trying to do that when I was travelling a lot. 1-300-800-222. Charlie from Mount Druid. G'day, Charlie.
3: Yeah, Phil, good to be back.
0: Thanks, mate.
3: I just don't like this. Every time I get in a cab from past experience, I ask them how much it is because hardly any of them have the meter on. So you ask them how much is it going to be?
0: Yeah.
3: All I do. And, and if it's ridiculous or whatever or reasonable, I'll agree with it. But that's... I don't, because I'm out west, right, in Sydney, and I've hardly got in a cab that put the meter on.
0: Really? Okay.
3: Yeah. And the other thing.
0: Well, hang on, how do they know what to charge? What do they just say at the end?
3: Well, when I ask them,
0: yeah.
3: They'll go 10, 15, and if I think that's the right amount, I'll go, all right.
0: Okay.
3: But if it's like anything over that, I'll go, no. And I'll just get in the next cab.
0: Yeah, yeah.
3: But I wanted to ask you, seeing that you're a knowledgeable Aussie Rules person.
0: What's up, Charlie?
3: When did they stop the drop kick?
0: Oh, gee. I forget. I can't remember.
3: And why?
0: Well, they didn't think it was as reliable as the drop punt. That's why, Charlie. They reckon that too many times the kick went wrong and it was too slow.
3: Because I've seen people drop kick 50, 60.
0: Oh, minutes. Yeah, no, the kick goes a long way. Absolutely.
3: But I just wondering, all of a sudden it just went out of style.
0: Well, it went out of style because there used to be the place kick too, which was a bit like the rugby kick. You know, it used to be at one stage, but way back in the early days, you used to be able to put the ball on the ground a la, you know, what they do in rugby.
3: What?
0: And kick it off the ground.
3: In Aussie rules.
0: Yeah, in Aussie rules, yeah.
3: Honestly?
0: Yeah, when you were kicking for goal, you know, you could have a place kick, what was called a place kick.
3: All right.
0: Yeah, and you could put the ball on the ground and kick it, and they got rid of that because it was...
3: So instead of punting it, you could... Place kick.
0: Yeah, the drop punt, you know, is a relatively modern thing. Certainly when I was a kid, lots of players used to use the drop kick.
3: Drop kick, but not place kick.
0: No, that's true. No, I don't think I ever saw a place kick, but it certainly was a thing back in the very early days of footy. Absolutely.
3: All right.
0: Maybe someone remembers it. Give me a call. But that was the thing, yeah. Now, look, as the game gets faster, of course they change the rules to, try and keep it fast.
3: Yeah, yeah. And what's this 666 thing?
0: What, in rugby league?
3: No, in Aussie rules.
0: What do you mean? I don't know.
3: When they penalise whatever at the bounce, and they penalise a team because there's too many or
0: oh yeah yeah there's play. Too many people inside there's too many yeah, people yeah. inside their centre square yeah that's right yeah there's only a certain number of people allowed in the centre square and a few if there are too many people in there that's again it's to try and stop the congestion at the bounce and to get the game moving.
3: Yeah, I can understand that, but I didn't know why it's 666 that you have to have six back, six forward, and six around the centre square.
0: Yeah, well, it's as I say, it's just to avoid congestion because in the bad old days, everyone used to rush into the centre of the centre square when the ball was bounced, and you just get this great melee and flood, and it was pretty ugly. I think a game's better. I think a game's better now. It moves faster. That's good, and it's good.
3: Oh, for sure.
0: Yeah.
3: And they have to be very versatile.
0: So it's basically six across the halfback line, isn't it? Six in the forwards, and six players across the centre. But only four of them are allowed in the square.
3: And how do they determine when a team's infringed on that?
0: The umpire does, because the umpire always has a look around before he bounces the ball.
3: All right.
0: Or she bounces the ball. Actually, they don't bounce the ball anymore, do they? They throw it up.
3: Yeah.
0: Well, all right, Charlie. We'll lose all our audience if we keep going on about the rules of footy.
3: Could you remember when some umpires would bounce it and it'd whack them straight in the face?
0: Oh yes. Yeah. Oh yes. No, it's
3: all
0: a
3: right,
0: good.
3: Mate.
0: Right, mate. See you, mate. Thank you. Bye bye. Yeah. No, it's a great skill that's been lost. Someone says that place kicks are still legal. Is that right? Okay. I don't think I've ever seen it. I thought they'd outlawed it, but Drop Bobsled says I know some drop kicks myself. I wish would go a long way. I knew bobsled. dear. All these stories about cabbies, I've never heard so much shite, says my texter. Do people just make stuff up after midnight? Never. Paul from Heidelberg, never. Under pressure, a drop kick's almost impossible, says Tim from Camberwell. Yeah, well, that's probably, although I think back in the old days there were people who were very good at it. I remember in particular there was a player for City South called Johnny Wilkinson who was terrific at drop kicks. Although I seem to remember, just trying to think back, I seem to remember he actually did mostly do those from set shots when he was kicking for goal. Yes, all right, 1-300-800-222 is the number. Phil, I live in Perth, says my texter, where there are lots of cabs, but at 4'10", I can't get a ride. They tell me they don't take short fares. Ha ha. Boom, boom, boom. Yeah, a couple of cabbies, I think, have texted in saying, I've driven a cab, says Paul. I've driven a cab. It's a lousy job. And your texter saying, I didn't ask you to wait in the rank. What an ass attitude. I wish all the drivers went on strike and see how your asses get on then. Yeah, thank you, Paul. Paul. Yeah, I know. Well, it goes both ways, though, doesn't it, Paul? I know people can be horrible to deal with, but, I've been ripped off by cabbies myself plenty of times. So it works both ways. My texter says former Hawthorn star Dermot Brereton, old Dermy, did want to use a place kick during an AFL game, and he famously executed the manoeuvre during a 1990s match. Oh, okay. Lateef reckons Michael Tuck of Glenorchy was a great drop kicker. Yeah, he was. He was as well. All righty. Look, thanks for all that. Interesting. Interesting. I really wanted someone to ring in and say I was at a match when I saw a place kick, but I have never seen one, I must say.
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5: on ABC Radio.
0: I have got to get out of here. Thanks for that, to all the texts and calls. News coming up. Here's Jefferson Airplane. When the

0: Yes, the Jefferson Airplane and Somebody to Love. Trev's going to look after you after this because I have got to get out the door. Hello, Trev.
1: Off your tootle.
0: Off my tootle, yes. Off someone, Bev in Mansfield says, I remember a few place kicks as an Essendon fan in the 1940s.
1: What?
0: I'm now 90 years old.
1: How about place kicks, what, in AFL?
0: Yeah, in AFL.
1: That was a strange thing.
0: It wasn't AFL then, it was, you know, VFL.
1: No, it was VFL. VFL, it was. Do you know when you watch television that you have favourite characters in series?
0: Mm-hmm.
1: And sometimes your favourite character isn't the central characters and you wish you could see more of them.
0: Oh, yeah.
1: Because you never see them enough. And so I'll give you an example. Like if you watch Batman on TV when you're a kid, personally, I always liked it when the Joker was on.
0: Oh, okay.
1: But it was quite often the Riddler, and I didn't like the Riddler. So I always look forward to the Joker when he was on. So we want to talk about that on the program.
0: Fair enough. I want to see more of Buzz Lightyear.
1: All right. Oh, more Buzz.
0: Yes, exactly.
1: All right.
0: Have a good one. You and I are going to talk tomorrow.
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3: The Minns government will set aside money to create a new modular housing factory.
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6: David Rowlands with ABC News. Israel says it has not been asked by the US to withdraw from southern Lebanon and plans to remain there. Israeli troops are occupying large swathes of the south in a bid to destroy the Hezbollah militant group. Lebanese and Israeli officials are meeting this week in Washington as part of direct negotiations between the two countries, through which Lebanon hopes to reach a plan for Israeli withdrawal. However, Israeli Prime Minister Benjamin Netanyahu says that under his watch, Israel will remain in Lebanon.
7: There is more work to be done in Gaza, in Lebanon, and against Iran too. But I want to tell you two things. As long as I am Prime Minister, Iran will not have nuclear weapons. And another thing, as long as I am Prime Minister, we will maintain the security zone in southern Lebanon.
6: The head of Australia's domestic spy agency, Mike Burgess, has defended his agency's resourcing decisions in the years before the Bondi terror attack. Defence and National Security correspondent Tom Lowry has more.
8: Resourcing at ASIO has come under scrutiny in the months since the Bondi terror attack, including at the Royal Commission into anti-Semitism and social cohesion. It has focused on decisions made years prior to the attack, as counter-terror became less of a concern and counter-espionage rose as a priority. ASIO Director General Mike Burgess has used his annual threat assessment to push back on criticism, arguing the agency is constantly dealing with multiple threats at once. He warned Australia is facing an unprecedented number of threats with an unprecedented cumulative level of harm.
6: An academic says calls for Australia to become monocultural are confusing shared values with cultural uniformity. One Nation leader, Pauline Hanson, says Australia should reject multiculturalism and live under one cultural umbrella. The Prime Minister has rejected the idea, while opposition leader Angus

0: Taylor says Australia should not have just one culture. University of New South Wales Associate Professor Dr. Sukamani Khurana says Australians can share democratic values without sharing one culture.
1: There's a bit of conflation between ideas of having common values that we believe in, like democracy, like human rights, which is common to many parts of the world. And increasingly, political rhetoric is being used to scapegoat migrants because of the economic pressures on our society.
0: Nine Newspapers is reporting that Today Show host Karl Stefanovic is expected to leave the network after controversy over an interview on his podcast. With more on this story, here's Frances Dew.
2: Karl Stefanovic's future at Nine has been thrown into doubt after an episode of his podcast featuring Tommy Robinson was removed from streaming services. Robinson is a British far-right figure known for his anti-immigration activism. The interview was recorded while Stefanovic was in London. The Sydney Morning Herald is reporting that Nine held meetings at its Sydney headquarters and is now discussing the terms of his departure. Stefanovic has been one of the network's highest-profile presenters for more than two decades. Nine has not publicly commented on the report.
0: Two in three Australian adults are overweight or obese, according to new national data. The Australian Institute of Health and Welfare report says one in four children are also affected. Rates are higher in lower socioeconomic areas, while the number of women living with overweight or obesity conditions has increased since the last report. Public Health Association CEO Terry Sleven says that Australia is not giving the issue enough attention.
3: When we see reports like the Australian Institute of Health and Welfare's recent update, it, you know, makes us sit back on our heels. But then we talk about it, we worry about it, and then we move on to other things tomorrow and next week and next month, and it keeps on happening. So ultimately, what I call it is the slow-moving tsunami of public health.
0: To sport, and Brisbane Lions coach Chris Fagan says they're in the fight for finals and are still eyeing off a third straight premiership. Brisbane hosts second-place Sydney at the Gabba tonight. Following a mid-season slump in which they lost three in a row, the Lions have since won two from two and sit eighth on the ladder. Fagan says they've positioned themselves to finish the season strongly, just like they did last year.
4: The aim at the start of every year to put yourself in contention for finals, and at the halfway mark of the season, that's exactly where we're at. So, in a sense, that box has been ticked. We would have liked to have won a couple of more games than we have, but we're in the running.
0: This is ABC News.
5: Are there any winners in the cost of living crisis? Has gambling become our national sport? 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What's causing the algal bloom? Can we afford the energy transition?
6: Questions. They've never been more important. So the one thing we'll never question is our duty to keep asking. ABC News, keep asking.
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10: Good morning, and it is 6 minutes past two, 6 minutes past midnight in WA, and 24 minutes to two in South Australia and in the Northern Territory. Scott Gooding's TV Freak will be along in just a little bit once we get past the questions that we've got here, and you'll be providing the answers for that. So, with Scott this morning, we want to talk about the TV characters that are those side characters that you see them every now and then, but you wish you could see them more because you quite like them. So which ones are they? 1-300-800-222. It could be in cartoons, could be in live things, all that sort of stuff. So which are those characters that you wished you'd seen more of or would like to see more of when you're watching television programs? If you watch Schitt's Creek, I personally like Twyla, who worked at the diner and didn't see a lot of Twyla, would have been keen to see more of Twyla. If you love the young ones, then there was Neil's friend Warlock, who steals his police radio. So there are so many of them. So think about it, those TV characters that you just wish you saw more of? Because there's quite a few of them, I reckon. There's in The Good Place and Seinfeld. There's plenty of Seinfeld characters that you wished you'd seen more of. Well, I think there are anyway. 1-300-800-222. If you want to come along and play five questions. No, there's not. There's not five questions. You know how I was banging on the other day about how there's always five questions? Not today. No, no. Today there's six questions. You may ask why. I'm not going to tell you why. There are just six questions to be answered on the program this morning. So if you want to be part of answering any one of those six questions, you ring up on 1-300-800-222. There is still a theme, and all six questions are encapsulated within that theme. It's not a clue when I play this song for you in just a little while. It's part of the suite of questions and answers. So if you want to have a go at it, 1-300-800-222. If you want to tell us what the theme is, text it through on 0437 7747.

through on 0437 774 774. Those themes have been a little bit easy, I think, over the last few weeks. So this one could be a little bit harder. Mind you, every time I say that, it works out that somebody sorts it out in the first 5 minutes. So listen to this. Tell us the name of the person singing this song, which is part of the suite of questions and answers, and we'll begin for the morning. If you just want to answer the questions, 1-300-800-222. Have a listen to this. Tell us the name of the artist performing this song.

0: me.
1: Great song. Yes, Chipper, you're right. You didn't need the question mark. Actually, when you think about it, there's not six questions. There's seven questions. And generally, there's six questions, not five questions. But that's just being a bit technical. Yes, Brendan, that's who it is. As I said, yes, Chipper, you didn't need the question mark. Latif, no, I'm sorry, that's not right. But Nightwalker, you're right as well. And whoever said that's the theme, yeah. Well, no, but yeah, if you understand what I'm talking about. Hello, Brendan, that's who it is. Good morning to you, Justin.
2: Good morning to you, Mr. Trevor. How are you on this Thursday morning?
1: Oh, I'm very happy on a Thursday morning, as I am on a Monday, Tuesday, Wednesday, and Thursday.
2: Well, I'm going to be happy in 2 weeks.
1: Why would that be?
2: Turning a big 39 this year.
1: 39, not far from 40.
2: Oh, don't start. I'm turning 40 next year.
1: Good year, 40. I don't think I said that to you before. Good year, 40. So is 50 and 60. We could probably say that about 10, 20 and 30.
2: They say that if you turn your age around of what you really are, you're actually a lot older than what you are. So I'm 93 this year.
1: Oh, I see. All right, so that would...
2: Yeah, so you turn your age around of what you are, and you're actually a lot older.
1: I don't know if there's that much difference between 65 and 56.

0: something I go back the other way.
1: I could do another one. You're only 6.5 years old.
0: Well, there you go. I don't know if I like that either. Anyway, Justin, do you know the name of the person singing that song?
1: Of course I do. It's Sam Smith.
0: It is Sam Smith. I like Sam Smith.
1: I actually went and seen him in concert.
0: Would have been very good.
1: He was. And he actually is not a bad singer, actually.
0: He's a great singer. Robin Carnarvon knew that it was Sam Smith. Brendan knew that it was Sam Smith, as did many others. So we can get rid of that question. So that is part of the suite of questions of which the theme is involved. We have a why question, a have question, a what question, a how question, a who question, and a which question.
1: I'm going to say, let's go which.
0: The which question. Which pig has a favourite toy called Mr. Dinosaur?
1: Ooh, which pig? I'm going to say... I'm thinking of the three little pigs here. I'm going to say... I'm going to say the Porky Pig.
0: It wasn't Porky Pig had a favourite dinosaur called Mr. Dinosaur, but thank you. Text here saying, and this is a very good example. You see, Drew from Alfred Cove said, "Hi, Trev, we need more Foghorn Leghorn on the Bugs Bunny show." Yeah. I think that there was never enough Tassie Devil on the Bugs Bunny show. Never enough Tassie Devil, and he was excellent. Hello, Donald.
2: Hi, Trevor. You've got a sextet of questions today.
0: I have, but then when you think about it, because I should always include the name of when we have to name the artist as a question.
2: Oh, okay. Did you know that song, Stay With Me? Mm. Sam Smith had to include Tom Petty and Jeff Lynne writing credits for it because it sounds like the Tom Petty song. Which one is it? Not Stay With Me, the other thing. Hang on, I've got a brain fade.
0: That's all right, it'll come back. Send me a text later.
2: The Tom Petty song, I Won't Back Down.
0: Oh, does it sound like that?
2: Yeah, when you listen to it, it certainly does sound like I Won't Back Down.
0: So did he have to do that so that he wouldn't be breaking any copyright laws? So he just gave them writing credits?
2: Yes, that's correct. The melody, and you hear it when you listen to it. So,
0: Oh, but that, I mean, that's just like Down Under as well.
2: Yes, although that's a huge controversy there. I'll take the where, please.
0: You'll take the where? No, we haven't answered this one yet.
2: Oh.
0: Which pig has a favourite toy called Mr. Dinosaur? I can tell you that Baroni from Adelaide knows, and Shane, no, you're wrong, but you're in the right ballpark. And Nightwalker knows. So which pig has a favourite toy called Mr. Dinosaur?
2: Trying to think of John Ratzenberger's character, the pig in Toy Story, because of the dinosaur, but they were friends.
0: Oh.
2: But he wasn't his pet toy, though, was he?
0: No, he wasn't his pet toy. He was his friend.
2: Yeah, who couldn't reach because his arms were little.
0: Yes, that was funny, that was.
2: Look, I'm sorry, I don't know. I'll say Peppa Pig.
0: You're in the right ballpark, Donald.
2: Ballparking? Very good.
0: Not the good one, though, but thank you. Mark, same thing, in the ballpark, but not the right one. Trevor is with us. Hello, Trevor.
3: Good evening, Trevor. And there goes my guess. I was thinking Peppa Pig. So,
0: as I said, it's in the right ballpark.
3: I guess it might be Peppa's dad, but I can't think of any of their names.
0: Yeah, that's what we need, though. We need one of the other pigs.
3: Yeah. Peter Pig.
0: No, it's not. It's a good idea, but it's not Peter, but thank you. Shane has changed his mind and gone to a different pig, and this time you've got the right pig. Bob might know. Hello, Bob.
1: Trev, I'll finish off with a bidet, bidet, bidet. That's all, folks.
0: Unfortunately, not Porky Pig.
1: No. Right.
0: Actually, I always, Bugs Bunny show, I don't think you saw Elmer Fudd enough either.
1: Yeah, he was a farmer.
0: Yeah, and you didn't see Porky Pig all that much either.
1: I bet you he was good eating.
0: I don't know if you can say that, Bob. Like, it would be very unfair to eat Porky Pig.
1: Whoops, it's done now.
0: That's done now. I wonder if that was ever done in an episode with Bugs Bunny that he roasted him. That would be funny. Well, sort of funny. Wouldn't be funny for him. Hello, Luke.
4: Hello, Trev. Thanks for the that Nightline segment last night.
0: It wasn't it terrific? For people who weren't with us, there's an art installation being done taking a look at conversations or what people are doing overnight. I'll grab the phone number again, Luke, for people to become part of it.
4: Yeah, it's very moving. I actually shed a tear.
0: Look, it was very much the same in here, because when people have the opportunity to be able to express why they're awake at this time of the morning, they are. There are some really moving conversations. And I think that's one of the things that'll be good about the art installation when it actually gets put in. Be good to listen.
4: Yeah. I love soft lighting, so I think it'd be up my alley.
0: Soft lighting's good. Mind you, the other day we had no lights in here, and it wasn't the best, I've got to say. Now, which pig has a favourite toy called Mr. Dinosaur?
4: Well, I think you're after a name, is it? Because
0: yes.
4: I think it is the Toy Story character. But you need a name of the pig, do you?
0: I want to know, yeah, which pig has a favourite toy called Mr. Dinosaur?
4: Yeah, I think it is the Toy Story one, but I've never, all I know is Woody and Buzz Lightyear, so I'll just rule out Elmer Fudd since you mentioned Elmer.
0: Yeah, no, but hey, thanks, Luke. And thank you for reminding me about the Nightline that they're actually doing. So I'll get that number and give it to people a little bit later.
4: Yeah, cheers. Thank you.
0: Thanks, Luke. 1-300-800-222. Text 0437-774-774. Hello, Catherine from Normanhurst. And you know the answer. So thank you. And giving me a little bit more information to boot as well. Hey, Trev.
5: Oh, hello, Trev. How are you?
0: Yet again, have I given you a question that you're not finding favourable?
5: Take a guess.
0: I say yes.
5: You have.
0: Yes.
5: You sneaky devil. Oh,
0: done it again. So I can write your name down and put a tick next to that. Got
5: Trev. I don't know what that means, but yeah, it happens on speed dating nights. So yeah, let's go for it.
0: I guess it's a goodbye again, Trev.
5: Look, it's not goodbye. It's just au revoir.
0: Au revoir, and I'll talk to you again next week.
5: Good night, Trev. Great name, by the way.
0: Great name. Thanks, Marty. Trevor, did you know that on average Americans eat 20 pounds of bacon every year? That's a lot of porky pigs, it is. That's a lot of pork. It's a lot of bacon, I would say. No, David, that's not right. Oh, someone said there was never enough Pepe Le Pew. Was that on the Bugs Bunny show? Was Pepe Le Pew on the Bugs Bunny show? No, it's not alliteration, John, but it's a good idea. Hello, Keith.
6: Hi.
0: Which pig has a favourite toy called Mr. Dinosaur, Keith?
6: What toys? No way. Look, I wouldn't have. I'll just have a guess.
0: Yep.
6: It's got to be a pig, does it?
0: Yes. Well, yes, because it's which pig has a favourite dinosaur called Mr. Dinosaur?
6: Well, I'll just say that pig, and good night.
0: No, it's not that pig. Thank you. I'm going to try and work out what that pig is. Maybe he's right. Maybe it is that pig was the one that he's thinking of. Hello, Heather.
7: Good evening.
0: Can you tell me the name of the pig?
7: No, I can't, because I think we've gone through all of them. I thought Pepper was a good option.
0: Pepper was a very good option. But it's not Pepper.
7: No, because I'm sort of limited to Shaun the Sheep and Paddington.
0: Yeah, but you
7: I
0: see,
7: think we're all not in that age group that we watch those programs.
0: No, that's a good point. But we may have grandchildren.
7: No, we haven't got any of those.
0: Yeah, well, that's going to be tough.
7: So, yeah, well, I'll just eliminate Miss Piggy for you.
0: No. She may have had a pet dinosaur.
7: I think she was more interested in the frog.
0: She was very keen on the frog. Thanks, Heather.
7: All of those, Chris.
0: So we are talking within the Peppa Pig family, shall I tell you. Yes, Barry from Atherton. That's the person that we're looking for. Yes, Megan from Surrey Hills. That's the person that we're looking for. Hello, Malcolm.
8: Hey, Trev, how are you, mate?
0: Good. Do you know the pig?
8: I think it's George, isn't it?
0: It is George the pig.
8: Yeah, and I only know that because I've got grandkids.
0: Peppa Pig's brother.
8: That's the one.
0: That's the one. Has it got it's a green dinosaur, isn't it?
8: I have no idea.
0: George the pig it is. Oh, someone said it's the Toy Story pig is called Ham. It wasn't Ham, but thank you. Now, because you sorted that out, we got five questions left. We have a why, a have, a what, a how, and a who.
8: A why, a what, a how, and a who.
0: A why question, a have question, a what question, a how question, or a who question.
8: It sounds like an exam I've done today.
0: It's the last thing you need.
8: Well, let's go to the why.
0: The why question. Okie doke. It's a little snippet from a song.
8: Okay.
0: Now, the thing is, Malcolm, is that for the last week or so, people have answered and worked out the little snippet from the song very easily. So, unfortunately for you, I decided to make it a little bit harder.
8: Okay.
0: So I'm going to play it for you and see if you can tell me what song this little snippet is from. I'll play it again for you. What song's that from?
8: Oh, I wouldn't have a clue.
0: Well, that's going to be a little bit harder.
8: Oh, that's the why, isn't it?
0: It is.
8: Can I have it one more time, please?
0: Of course you can. Here it is. Nino, Nino, basically.
8: No idea.
0: Thanks for calling, Malcolm, and thank you for getting George Pig for us.
8: Mate, have a great morning, eh?
0: You too. We sorted out the George, but we need this. Have a listen. 1-300-800-222. It is a little bit harder for a couple of reasons. It's a short snippet, and I'm not sure if it's a very well-known song, which might make it a little bit nastier. 1-300-800-222.
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0: The challenge is set. What song is that from? No, Steve from Pickering Brook, that isn't right. You're normally very good, I gotta say. But no. Thank you, Trevor. I wasn't even close, says Jess. Well, you know. We can say that, can't we? Let's listen. Okay, listen, because nobody via the text has got it yet. Let's listen very carefully. Make sure it's nice and quiet. It's a snippet from a song. No, I was going to give you a clue, but I'm not. I'm giving nothing. Hello, Anne-Marie.
10: Oh, hi, Trev. I thought last night was hard. I don't know if I'm right. Mm. Is it by any chance Linda Ronstadt?
0: No, I need the name of a song, but it's not a Linda Ronstadt song.
10: I thought it was It's So Easy to Fall in Love.
0: Isn't that a good song, though?
10: Yeah, that's what I thought it was.
0: It's a good song. It's not the one, though.
10: I'll put it wrong again.
0: Oh, it doesn't matter, though, does it? Thanks, Ed.
10: What a magnet.
0: No! Well, you never know one day, Anne-Marie.
10: One day
0: without anyone knowing, we might just sneak one in there somehow.
10: I'll keep you to that.
0: Don't tell anyone, okay?
10: No, I won't.
0: Just between us, thank you. Let me see. Oh, quite a few people, let me see, just tuned in. My Island Home by Christine Arnoux. You're not alone because it was Steve from Pickering Brook thought that it was My Island Home as well. So, no, it's not, but thank you, Shazzy. Sandra from Perth, no, it's not. Father's Day, but great songs, but it's not the one. Have another little listen. I quite like the diddly-dee bit because it's sort of like diddle-diddle. 1-300-800-222. No, it's not Creedence. No, no, no. Hello, Julie.
11: Oh, hi, Trev. How are you?
0: How is this challenge? Is it a difficult challenge?
11: Well, yeah, a couple of months ago I won on the music question, but yeah. I have no idea about this one. I'd rung up about George, but I've been trying to think about this song. It's sort of vaguely familiar, but I've really got no idea.
0: I reckon it would be. I think it's one of those songs. I'll play it again. There you go. Mm. Oh, someone said Friday I'm in Love. That's very good, that guess, because that's not bad, is it? Because it's a bit like Friday I'm in Love.
11: Yeah, I do like that song. But no, I'm sorry, I don't know.
0: Keep listening, Julie, because I reckon... See, I don't know, because I know this song really, really, really, really, really, really well. And I would put it down probably as one of my favourite songs by this particular artist. So I don't know if all I'm doing is showing my bias, of which may be right, but it's there now, so we can't do too much about it. There it is. Hello, Reese.
12: G'day, Trev. How are you doing?
0: Do you recognise the song, Reese?
12: Impossibly hard, but I'm saying it's the UK national anthem when England crash out of the World Cup.
0: You're just being hopeful, Reese. It's not, but I understand where you're coming from.
12: Yeah. Cheers, mate.
0: We can only hope. Thank you. Love the snippet, says Shazzy. Well, yeah, no, but I'm... Oh, Only the Lonely by the Divinyls, Dave. Nice thought as well. No. It's good sticking around. Well, do you see, I don't know whether I should say a clue. Yeah, well, maybe. It's good sticking around the Australian artist thing, I think. We should stick around with the Australian artist thing. Hey, Trev, it's a song by The Cure. Yeah, that's Friday I'm in Love, but it's not Friday I'm in Love. But I can understand why you think it might be Friday I'm in Love. 1-300-800-222. Lots of people think that it's Friday I'm in Love as well. Hello, John.
13: G'day, Trev. When you said Australian artist, I think I'm going to be incorrect.
0: Not right.
13: I was going to say, I'm still going to say, Bryan Adams and Run to You.
0: No. I don't know that song.
13: Well, if you have a listen, you'll hear that a similar sound in that, probably pretty much at the beginning too.
0: Okay, well, I'll listen to that too. Thank you. No, it's not Def Leppard. As I was saying, stick with the Australian thing, I reckon. Stick with the Australian thing as your little clue for the day. No, it's not Unguarded Moment. No, lots of people saying My Island Home, Christine Arnoux. No, I think. Nino. That's all. Just a Nino, just that tip. Charles might know. Hello, Charles.
14: Hello, Trevor.
0: What do you think of this song?
14: Got me stumped, mate, again.
0: Is it very unfair of me to have picked you at this particular point in time?
14: Yes, you can see that, yes. A very accurate description.
0: You could probably be a little bit harsher if you wanted to, but not on the radio.
14: No, we'll keep it decent.
0: We'll keep it decent. I'll play it again. That's not going to help you much, though, is it? All right, Charles. Good to talk to you.
14: It's a bit of luck if I can recognise anything like that.
0: Yeah, well, next time you ring up, right, I'll see if I can fish around and find a better question for you. Good on you, mate. Thank you. No, it's not Carly Simon. Australian artist. Let's stick with the Australian artist. Okay? We'll just stick with it. No, Claire, it's not My Island Home. It's not Carly Simon. It's not Back in the Chain Gang. Oh, I see. I might have to lift my game, Ray. How are you?
15: G'day, Trev. How you
0: doing? Now, do you know?
15: I'm only having a guess like everybody else, mate. I'm thinking... Happy Birthday, Helen, from Sting's of Stone and Wood.
0: No, great song.
15: I know you love that song.
0: I do. I like it a lot. Someone's also asked if it's a Triffid song. It's not a Triffid song either, or a Black Sorrow song.
16: Interesting. No, that was my guess.
0: Very interesting. Thank you, Ray.

0: No. No. Not Triffids, not Black Sorrows. Oh! See, somebody has got the right artist, but that person hasn't given me their name, so I can't do it. So I'll play it again. I have got a longer version, by the way. Do you know what's a bit terrifying? Is that I'm going to play the longer version, and it's going to be a little bit terrifying if nobody knows what it is from the longer version, which is one of the things that's worrying me just that little bit at this particular point in time. Yes, Julie, that's the name of the artist that is performing this song, but we need to know the name of the song, okay? So nicely done with that. I'll do it again. 1-300-800-222. Text us on 0437-774-774. If you want to vote of whether or not I should play the long version or not, you can. Now, not sure if it'll make a lot of difference, but it might. It might. We'll see what Martin can tell us. Hello, Martin.
1: Hello, Trevor.
0: Do you know the name of the song?
1: I was going to say Girls on the Avenue, Richie Clapton.
0: No. Look, hang on there. I'm going to put you on hold because we'll see if Steve knows the answer. Do you know the answer, Steve?
2: I think it's the Divinyls.
0: No, it's not a Divinyl song, but thank you. You hang on there as well because I might come back to you too because I might play the longer radio. The longer version. 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No, it's not The Church and Under the Milky Way. Pete, can you help us out, Pete?
3: Hello?
0: Yeah, do you know the name of the song?
3: Is it Skyhooks Horror Movie?
0: No, it's not Skyhooks and Horror Movie. All right, I'm going to play the long version. Please, please somebody know the answer when I play the longer version. Have a listen. Do you know what it is now? Please, I hope you know what it is now. 1-300-800-222. I'll play it for you again and see if you know what it is. Give us a ring. 1-300-800-222. What song is that very, very long snippet from? Does that help you, Martin?
1: No, Trevor.
0: Oh, rats. I was hoping you would. All right, thank you. We'll say goodbye to you. I wonder if it helps Steve. Hello, Steve. Does that help?
2: Unfortunately, no.
0: Oh, damn. This is going to be a worry now, Steve.
2: Well.
0: We may be here for a very, very, very long time. People should know this. Favourite song by this person. Favourite song. Peter, do you know what it is, Peter? You there, Pete?
4: Oh, sorry, no.
0: Does that help?
4: No, not at all.
0: Okay, thanks very much, Pete. Oh, thank you, John in Coburg. John in Coburg knows what it is. Shazzy said it's harder now listening to that. Andrew in Canberra, thank you. That's what we're looking for. I'll play it for you again. Oh, it's lovely. No, it's not Wide Open Road. Hello, Nicholas.
5: Yeah, good morning. Look, I'm probably going to help somebody else with this, possibly. It's on the back of my mind. I can't remember the title of the song, but it's something by the Go-Betweens.
0: It's not the Go-Betweens.
5: Oh, well, I'm wrong then.
0: But that's all right, because I'd like the Go-Betweens too.
5: Yeah, it sounds like an opening to their song. It's got their stamp on it, I think. But anyway, I was wrong.
0: That's okay. Thank you. See, people still think it's Friday on My Mind. It's not. It's not. I'll play it again. Thank you, Shane in Greenbank, who knows the answer. Thank you, Zen in Melbourne. Ross, what's the name of the song?
6: Adelaide.
0: Adelaide. Thank you.
6: How about that?
0: That's my favourite Paul Kelly song, Adelaide.
6: It's a great song, yeah. I like it.
0: It was off the post, or his first album, or his first solo album, Post.
6: Yeah, it's sort of once you said Australian artist, yeah, I was listening and Paul Kelly had to be Paul Kelly.
0: Good song. So it is Paul Kelly, Adelaide. Few people knew the answer. I feel a little bit guilty, but It'll pass. Now, because you sorted that out, Ross, we have a have question, a what question, a how question, and a who question.
6: I'll go with how.
0: How question. How is the first child of Mr. and Mrs. Earnshaw... Oh, sorry. So you want the how question. I'll start again. How does surgeon Preston Burke sustain the injury that impaired the control of his right hand? How does surgeon Preston Burke sustain the injury that impaired the control of his right hand?
6: Oh, yeah. Chopping onions.
0: Chopping onions. It's great. I wasn't chopping onions. Although he may have on another occasion, but not this time.
6: Fair enough. All the best,
0: Ben. Thanks, mate. I wasn't chopping onions. Peter Frampton, no. Deep water, no. Paul Kelly in Adelaide, yes. That's what it was. Paul Kelly, dole, says Shazzy. Dole. Hello, Neil.
7: G'day, mate. How are you?
0: Did you know that it was Adelaide?
7: Yes, I did. That's what I was ringing for, yeah.
0: Do you like that song?
7: I do. I love Paul Kelly.
0: It's a great song. Now, so you didn't get it from the first little bit, though?
7: No.
0: Needed the longer one.
7: Yeah.
0: Now, so the question is this. How did surgeon Preston Burke sustain the injury that impaired the control of his right hand? So you need to know who Preston Burke is, who the surgeon is.
7: No idea.
0: Hopefully someone will know, but thanks, Neil.
7: No idea, mate. Thanks.
0: Oh, maybe the whole thing's a bit hard today. Scott Goodings, mate, probably waiting in the wings to talk to us about those TV characters that we wish that we saw more of, and they were just those little sideline characters, but we like them a lot. Thank you, Donald. Good work, Donald. Thank goodness I knew someone who knew. Andrew knows the answer. Feeling better already. Feeling better. Hello, Joe.
8: Oh, hello.
0: Did you know that it was Adelaide?
8: I did. It's one of my favourite songs.
0: Isn't it a great song?
8: Oh, it is. And actually, my husband plays it on the guitar every now and then. Slows it down a little bit. And, I love it.
0: Yeah. Aren't you lucky?
8: I know. It's a beautiful song.
0: Wish I could. Yeah. And that whole album, that whole post-album is a beauty.
8: Yeah, yeah. Paul Kelly has a huge range. And, his early stuff's beautiful.
0: It is. Now, do you know this? How did surgeon Preston Burke sustain the injury that impaired the control of his right hand?
8: Oh, look, I have absolutely no idea.
0: It's a bit different to the Paul Kelly question.
8: It is, yeah, you're certainly way off there, but I'm sorry, I have no idea. I could have a guess. Disarming a bomb.
0: Not disarming a bomb. I'm wondering if it would not impair the control of his right hand, but he'd lose his right hand. Although it is impaired.
8: All gone.
0: Thanks, Joe.
8: Yeah, no worries. Bye.
0: Bye. Yes, Sam, in Genderwowie, something like that. No, it wasn't a car crash. Six questions might be too long. Oh, no, Donald, it is not too long. If people get them right, then it's just the right amount of time. Just the right amount of time. Hello, David.
9: Hey, Trevor, how you going, mate?
0: How did surgeon Preston Burke sustain the injury that impaired the control of his right hand?
9: Mate, I wouldn't have a clue, but can I tell you a bizarre little story? I was fast asleep, dead to the world, with the radio on in the background. Hmm. I thought I was at a school reunion, and you, in inverted commas, were a fella that I went to school with, and we all realised, that's not David James, that's Trevor Chappell. He's got an alter ego. And I could hear the Paul Kelly song, but I thought it was another Paul Kelly song, actually.
0: Oh, dear. Don't you love it when you have those half dreams?
9: I was so vivid, man, actually. It wasn't a half dream. So my old mate at school was you, but under a different pseudonym.
0: Well, if you have a school reunion, tell me about it. I'll pop over.
9: For sure.
0: Thanks, mate.
9: So give me the question again.
0: Oh, yeah.
9: Just arisen.
0: Yep. So how did surgeon Preston Burke sustain the injury that impaired the control of his right hand?
9: Now, is this fella...
0: You'd need to know who surgeon Preston Burke is.
9: I don't know. I'll shut up. Line bit him.
0: Good. I'm getting some great ideas. Hey, thanks, David.
9: Thanks, mate. Cheers.
0: See you. Yes, Sarah, it is from that particular program. That's exactly what we're looking for. Yeah. I wonder if there's going to be one of these things where we'll just take it up to a certain period of time and then just pack it in and then just go, oh, it's just very hard. But we'll see how we go. We'll give it another, we'll give it another 5 or 6, 7 minutes. So if you know the answer to this and you're sitting down there watching and listening, 1-300-800-222. If you know how surgeon Preston Burke sustained the injury that impaired the control of his right hand, 1-300-800-222. That way we can knock these questions out of the way and we can work it out. All right. I will have to phone into the Nightlife Project, made a tunnel through the shed of shame so the plumber could install my clay traps. Didn't finish till 1:30 a.m. Crazy stuff. Huh. Your questions are way out of my league, says Heather in Nil. No, they're not out of, they're not, because there could be one here that actually suits you down to the T. And I'm just worried because we've only answered two questions and we're at, what, 2:45? 1:45 in Western Australia, 15 minutes after 2 in South Australia and in the Northern Territory. So, yes, Ben. Ben, look, I mean, I love you, Ben. I think it's terrific that you contribute to the program by sending a text in. And so thank you for that. But by gee, it would have been good if you'd given us a ring and actually provided the answer for us. It's Farmer Ben. Hello, Farmer Ben. I mean, Farmer Ben, if you're on the tractor, you're probably sitting there with your feet up, listening and reading your book while you're actually there. So you should be able to give us a ring, I would think. If you, what would you be doing at the moment? Probably ploughing, seeding, probably doing that at the moment. Yes. Oh, Ray said that I love Jill and Amy Green and Amy Green's Green Rachel's sister in Friends and wanted to see more of them, says Ray. Ask all the remaining questions and get people to ring in with the answers to one of them. we're not at that stage yet. We may be close, but we're not at that stage yet, I can tell you. 1-300-800-222. Text us on 043. Don't text us if you know the answer. Ring 1-300-800-222. The question is this. How did surgeon Preston Burke sustain the injury that impaired the control of his right hand? That's all we need. I'll give you a little bit of thinking music. If you don't get it, I'll give Maddie the prize.

0: That's Paul Kelly in Adelaide. Tali is there. Hello, Tali.
1: Hi.
0: Tali. What are you doing awake? How many people have you got there, Tali?
1: It's me and my sister, Bella.
0: Okay.
1: We're driving home from Canberra with
0: Riley. Okay, now, both of you, can you help me with this question? Because the question is, how did Surgeon Preston Burke sustain the injury that impaired the control of his right hand?
1: He got shot.
0: Yes. Yes.
1: Woo!
0: Nicely done, both of you. Which one of you knew the answer?
1: Bella.
0: Well, Bella. Is it Bella or Stella?
1: Bella with a B.
0: Bella with a B. Well done, Bella.
1: Thank you.
0: All right, here's the next question. Would you like a question that starts with have, with what, or with who?
1: With who?
0: With who? All right, are you ready?
1: Yeah.
0: Okay. Who is the first child of Mr. and Mrs. Earnshaw and older brother of Catherine?
1: Oh, no, we don't know who they are.
0: Well done, and thank you for getting the other one right.
1: Thank you.
0: Drive carefully.
1: Yes, we will.
0: Hey, I'll put you on hold, have a chat with Maddie, and we'll see how long you're driving for, and we'll play a song to keep you awake as you're going along. Make it broadcastable on the ABC, whatever you do. Hello, Sue.
2: Hey, how you going?
0: Did you know that it was shot?
2: Yes, and that's what I was ringing up for.
0: Ah. What about this question? Who's the first child of Mr. and Mrs. Earnshaw and the older brother of Catherine?
2: I've got no idea.
0: Oh, it's a bit mean. It's a very different question to Grey's Anatomy.
2: Yeah. Okay.
0: Thanks, Sue.
2: See ya.
0: Bye-bye. We'll ask Scott. This might be the last question for the morning, I reckon. No Leroy in Penrith, but very good because you're fishing around the right sort of an area. Hello, Scott.
3: G'day, mate.
0: Did you know that he was shot?
3: Yeah, that's what I rang up for.
0: See? And now I've asked a question that's got nothing to do with anything like that question. The question is, who is the first child of Mr. and Mrs. Earnshaw and older brother Catherine?
3: I have absolutely no idea, mate. Next.
0: See you later. All right, that's the last question. If you know the answer, ring up, because then you win. First person to ring up with the answer to this question. I wonder what I'll do. Maybe I'll just skip it. And I'll skip it and I'll save the questions for another day. That'll be a good idea because I've already got half the questions that'll work quite nicely. So 1300, this is the last question. All you got to do is answer this particular question and then you win. Okay. Then we talk to Scott Goodings about those TV characters that you... Oh, Shazzy knows the answer and described that character as that horrible boy, which is fair enough. Possibly is. Oh, you know what it is, George. Hello, George.
4: Hello there, Trevor. I did know the answer to the previous question, but I didn't want to ring up and admit I knew it.
0: So, oh, so you want to admit you know this one?
4: Well, this is a more high literary classic, so it's a bit more acceptable. You know. Grey's Anatomy is, you know, it's an alright show. It's very popular, and especially amongst certain female classes, shall we say.
0: So do you prefer the highbrow questions?
4: Well, no, I secretly don't mind a bit of trash, as you know, when I speak to Scott, but I just don't want to admit to it, that's all.
0: Okay, so the question is this. Who is the first child of Mr. and Mrs. Earnshaw and the older brother of Catherine? Other people have described this character as the horrible boy.
4: Well, he grows up to be a horrible man.

0: and Turk.
1: Yeah, she does.
0: Well, actually, Heathcliff isn't too good either, really. I mean, actually, there aren't many nice characters in that.
1: There's not.
0: Really.
1: There's
0: They're
1: really not.
0: Pretty horrible to each other. Yes, it's the wonderfully named Hindley Earnshaw.
1: Hindley Earnshaw. I will put you on hold, George. You're a winner for the morning. Nicely done, Hindley. All right, so there we go. That's it. The theme. What I'm going to do is I'm going to run through the answers to all the questions. I mean, the other questions would have been, have you seen the old girl who walks the streets of which city, dirt in her hair and clothes in her rags? That answer would have been London. And what does Murray Slaughter do at the television station MWJM-TV? Murray Slaughter writes the news for Ted Baxter. So that would be all the questions, right? So we'll crowd all of that out. So these are the answers to the questions. These are the things that we're looking for, the keywords we're after. Okay, the keywords are Murray, Burke, Hindley or Hindley, George, Smith, London, Adelaide. They are the key words that you need to think about, and then send a text in with the theme, Murray, Burke, Hindley, Hindley, George, Smith, London, Adelaide. Keywords, if you know the answer to the theme, text it through on 0437 774 774. That's all you got to do. Text them through, and then we will see if you know exactly what we're looking for. In the meantime, I'm playing this.

0: Matchbox 20. And push. Andrew worked out the theme first. So, Andrew, send a text in because you worked it out before. I mean, Terry and Palmyra worked it out. Nicely done. It wasn't Streets in Adelaide. A few people thought that it was Streets in Adelaide. Peter in Sydney worked it out, but you didn't work it out first. It was Andrew. So, Andrew, send a text in with a song on it, and we'll play it for you a little bit later on. The theme was cities and the main streets in capital cities in Australia. So Murray Street in Perth, Bourke Street in Melbourne, Adelaide Street in Adelaide, it's Hindley Street. In Sydney, George Street. In Darwin, Smith Street. In Canberra, London Street. And in Brisbane, Adelaide Street. Now, I don't know if they're the main streets, but they are important streets in each of those cities. So well done, Andrew. Send a text in and we'll play you a tune. Scott Goodings, TV Freak, joins us after the news as we take a look at the characters you'd like to see more of.
1: When you need the story.
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5: ABC News with David Rollins. Endangered Australian wildlife could be at risk after the H5 bird flu reached the mainland. With more on this story, here's Frances Du.
6: Bird flu has been detected in South Australia, marking the country's third confirmed case of the H5 strain. It was recorded in a migratory bird on the Fleurieu Peninsula. Two birds are confirmed to have had the disease near the town of Esperance on Western Australia's south coast, and another suspected case has been located 700 kilometres away near Dunsborough. Conservationists are worried the virus could spread to mammals that scavenge on birds. Tasmanian devils, quolls and numbats are all at risk. Sea lion and elephant seal colonies around the globe have been ravaged as the deadly strain continues to spread.
5: The World Health Organization says the Ebola outbreak in the Democratic Republic of Congo and Uganda is continuing to outpace response efforts. Officials now say there have been more than 1,100 confirmed cases and nearly 280 deaths across the DRC and Uganda. WHO Chief Tedros Adhanom Ghebreyesus says health officials are facing a wide range of challenges in their response.
7: Contact tracing is still not at the level needed. Capacity at treatment and isolation centre is insufficient. Safe and dignified burials remain a major challenge. The health system is under pressure and financial support is still insufficient.
5: Australia's headline inflation rate has eased, but underlying price pressures are picking up. The Consumer Price Index rose 4% in the year to May, down from 4.2% in April. But the trimmed mean measure rose to 3.6%. Treasurer Jim Chalmers says the conflict in the Middle East is flowing through to the economy. AMP Chief Economist Shane Oliver says that is one of a few factors adding to inflationary pressures.
8: But it is a bit broader than that. We're already seeing upwards pressure on home building costs before the war came along, and more broadly, we're already seeing upwards pressure on inflation. So it's partly true, and it's certainly a factor, but I think the problem has been broader than just the global events in the Middle East.
5: The Greens are calling for a moratorium on new artificial intelligence data centres, warning that the projects could put pressure on Australia's power grid. Tech companies, including Microsoft and Amazon, are investing billions of dollars in data centres across the country. The Greens want approvals paused until stronger protections are in place for communities and the environment. Oxford Economics Climate and Energy Head Alex Hooper says that rapid growth in power demand could spike household bills.
9: That's happened in the US where household power prices rise too much, like that gets passed on to the consumer. If we have a situation where energy demand increases faster than we can build our new energy generation, you could have a flow-on effect to power prices.
5: A Tasmanian parliamentary committee will hold an inquiry into police misconduct, including unresolved matters relating to paedophile Paul Reynolds. State political reporter Josh Duggan has the story.
10: A committee of lower house MPs, chaired by Labor's Ella Haddad, will hold a broad inquiry into police misconduct, including child sexual assault. It will look at oversight processes, the culture of Tasmania Police, and matters surrounding now-deceased pedophile officer Paul Reynolds. That includes any investigations into his conduct before his death and the decision to award him a police funeral when force leadership knew he was under investigation for child sexual abuse.
5: India has tightened rules for non-governmental organisations receiving foreign funds, requiring them to disclose their activities, social media accounts and websites. As the BBC's Anbarasan Atherajan reports, groups applying for registration must now specify their activities from an approved list.
11: Since coming to power in 2014, India's Hindu nationalist BJP-led government has suspended or barred thousands of non-profit groups from receiving foreign funding, accusing some of them of using the money for what it called anti-national activities. The authorities also accuse some of the charities of using overseas money for religious conversion. The latest amendments to the rules put charities under further scrutiny.
5: And China has announced plans for a whistleblower hotline to encourage citizens to report smuggling of restricted critical minerals. Organisations and citizens can report a wide range of export control breaches, including transshipment to the Ministry of Commerce.
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0: Good morning. 6 minutes past three, 6 minutes past one in Western Australia, and 24 minutes to three in South Australia and in the Northern Territory. On television, when you're watching TV, you know how there are the central characters to the show? And you go, yeah, they're pretty good and I'm enjoying it. But sometimes there's a character that's on the sidelines somewhere and they appear on occasions and you only wish that you saw them more often because you quite like that character. So what is that character? Who is that character? And why is it that you would like to have seen more of them? 1-300-800-222 or text us on 0437-774-774 because there's a lot of them. There's a lot of television programs. There's a lot of characters. And when you think of it, there's that one. And you just go, geez, I wish I saw more of them. 1-300-800-222. Scott Goodings is a TV freak, and I'm sure there are plenty of characters that you wish you saw more of, Scott Goodings.
19: There are, Trevor. Good morning.
0: Good morning to you. Now, I started out thinking about this as far as this question was concerned with Vera, because I've got many favourite characters in Vera, but I didn't think that I saw enough Kenny. But then I sort of thought, well, you see a lot of Kenny, and maybe I just felt that they didn't treat him nicely. Maybe that's what it was.
19: I'm a bit the same with Morse, Inspector Morse and Endeavour.
0: Yeah.
19: And the Home Office pathologist, Dr. Max de Bryn.
0: Yeah.
19: I think he could have got his own. He's very droll, very dry. And I thought he could have had more scenes.
0: More scenes.
19: And could have had a spin-off.
0: Oh, that good.
19: Yeah.
0: He wanted his own spin-off. Wasn't even a central character and you wanted to give him a spin-off.
19: Oh, he was a central character. Like in the end, by the end of Endeavour, he was, it was almost like they were a bit of a gang at the end, the four of them.
0: Yeah.
19: Yeah. But yeah, there was definitely potential for him.
0: Now, I want to go, can I go a little bit left field?
19: Yeah, yeah.
0: Because you know when Disney was on at Disneyland, was it on at 6:30 every Sunday?
19: Yeah, I wasn't Disneyland. I was more Countdown, You Faces, or Almost Anything Goes.
0: Okay, then.
19: But yeah, I know I'm familiar with Disneyland.
0: Disneyland, and there would be a show from a different land.
19: Yeah.
0: Every time. There was far too much Adventureland. Like Adventureland, there was always Daniel Boone or Davy Crockett in Adventureland, and not enough Fantasyland, which is where they were the cartoons.
19: Was there a Frontierland?
0: There was a Frontierland.

0: thing, actually. I thought there was way too much arched windows and I wanted more round and not necessarily so much square in play school.
1: Did they really? Did they go the arch? There was not enough round window.
0: It wasn't. I think I was looking at a photo before, and I suppose when you look at it, the round and square are fairly bland compared to the arch. Big arch dominates. But I was always very enamoured with the very simplicity of the round window.
1: Of the round window. I can't remember which window I preferred. I wonder if it was because kids were really good at working out round and squares. Arch was a bit more of a challenge, so they were pushing that little bit more.
0: Pushing the boundaries of the...
1: boundaries. 1-300-800-222. Those characters that you wish you'd seen more of as far as television programs are concerned. One of the other ones, because I love Schitt's Creek, as you know, I would have loved to see more of Twyla, who worked in the diner, because Twyla was a lovely character.
0: Do you know Councillor Ronnie? Yeah, I liked her. I especially liked her because she used to roll her eyes a lot.
1: She did roll her eyes.
0: And she was the singer. Was she the baritone, I think, in the Jazzy Girls?
1: Yep.
0: Yeah.
1: Someone has suggested Itchy and Scratchy show in the middle of The Simpsons. Needed more of that. You didn't get a lot of Itchy and Scratchy, did you?
0: You did at the start, yeah. You know, who I would have liked a bit more of in The Simpsons was he only made one appearance, Groundskeeper Seamus. Now, it was to do with there was a debating championship at Springfield Elementary. And apparently, there was a backstory where Groundskeeper Seamus used to be a debating opponent for Groundskeeper Willie.
1: Yeah.
0: And they ended up, having a fight in the grounds of Springfield Elementary. He was pretty much the same as Groundskeeper Willie, same personality, except he was Irish, not Scottish.
1: Yeah. If you want to join us, 1-300-800. You know, because I quite liked Newman in Seinfeld. But was he a central character?
0: I think by the end he was. Yeah. See, Paul mentioned. You know, you mentioned Batman before.
1: Yeah.
0: He had quite a dilemma with the original Batman in the 60s. He was asking on Facebook, what's the difference between regular and recurring? In his case, he said Batman had the Penguin and Joker. They were regulars. But then do different actors, Catwoman and the Riddler, as recurring? Are they recurring characters or are they regular characters? What about Egghead? What about King Tut?
1: You see, if you liked King Tut, you didn't see King Tut very much at all.
0: He was probably in about a dozen. I really liked the book. I like Bookworm, who was Roddy McDowall. But that's the other thing I was thinking about. Years ago, that was the thing. There was no sort of TV guides, no episode guides. So I remember I used to watch Batman and I was a bit disappointed, you know, when it was like...
1: It's true.
0: A villain, because you wouldn't know and you'd have to sit through it. I love the Joker. So the joke, whenever I saw Cesar Romero come charging into the screen in that wall of colour, yes. I was very, very happy. Wasn't so happy when I saw Gomez Adams come on as the Riddler. I thought Frank Gorshin was better and I was glad when he returned.
1: I didn't like it. I was with you. I was a big fan of the Joker and would have been happy to see the Joker all the time, not the Riddler. So, Cousin Nick, because somebody sent a text in with the Adams family. I found Gomez and Uncle Fester amusing and I was in love with Morticia. I looked up to Lurch and the hand and the thing, but we needed more focus on the key. That's true. You didn't see Pugsley and Wednesday enough.
0: No. But even it, I didn't mind when it scurried in occasionally and I thought there was less is more with Cousin It. Not that I love Cousin It. But just that, you know, manic screen appearance running in and out.
1: Yeah. So you thought it was just the right amount of Cousin It because too much would have been too much.
0: Just the right amount. Probably wasn't that much enough mail delivered, so we didn't see as much of Thing.
1: I know, I was thinking about, Cousin It was good. No, Thing you didn't see a lot of.
0: And maybe not enough feeding the plants.
1: Although it was good when you saw Thing out of the box and just scurrying. Oh, that was only in the film, wasn't it?
0: Looking at,
1: film. Bad thing to do. Owen?
2: Yes, good morning, Ted and Scott. Yes, I had two for you. The first one is on the Golden Girls. Blanche's daughter, Beppa,

0: She literally appears as a kind of overweight, insecure woman who's been bullied by her abusive fiancé, and Blanche convinces her to ditch the fiancé. And then she comes back as this different actress, thin, feisty woman who decides to have IDF, and she sort of, much to Blanche's horror, and she's very feisty, and she pushes back on her mother and doesn't let her mother get away with any nonsense, because Blanche has her own eccentricities and vanities. So that's the first one. She's only a few episodes, and I think she's great. I'd love to have been more. The second one is intriguing off appearances. You know how Hyacinth always talks about her sister Violet with bagels and all that sort of thing. And then and her husband Bruce is the cross-dressing guy. Well, they actually, I mean, Violet appears in one or two episodes, and she's shown to be quite normal, more like Daisy than Hyacinth. But I reckon that it'd be good if it had seen more of Bruce, because we did actually see them in one episode where Hyacinth is trying to, I think she's trying to impress someone, so she invited them over to Violet and Bruce's house, just as Violet and Bruce in all his glory was having a fight with Violet, and she kept trying to persuade the cast to sing songs so she could lock him out. But I reckon he could have been great for, you know, disrupting some of Hyacinth's attempts to impress high society and showing up, sort of like Onslow, you know, in appropriate places.
1: Actually, I was thinking about Onslow because I liked Onslow, Scott.
2: And also Onslow, Geoffrey Hughes was Twiggy in The Royal Family, and he made... Yeah, he was a bit more irregular at the end, I think. Yeah, he was at the Christmas party and he helped him decorate. But yeah, Onslow. More of Onslow, especially in bed.
1: Is it true? Yeah, especially in bed. They were funny when both of them were in bed. Now, Scott, is it true that in The Simpsons that Homer, in the original series, like the very early series, wasn't a major central character and it was more focused on Bart?
2: Oh, was it? Yeah. Right.
1: I read that somewhere, and I thought that it might have been true, that it was more centred on Bart, and then they moved and made Homer more central. If anyone can add to that, it would be good if you could.
2: Bart was all over the advertising of it and all over the merchandise of it. There weren't a lot of Homer T-shirts. There are definitely a lot of Bart T-shirts with Ike Arumba on them.
1: Bad, bad young man, bad influence on all the young people. It was. I love Cousin It's Little Pad, especially when the family comes in. I don't know what that is. Hello, Charlie.
3: Hello, Truth.
1: What do you think?
3: I've got a couple for you. Do movies count?
1: Well, not really, because we're talking about television.
3: Well, it was on telly. Kato from the Pink Panther.
1: Yes, you wanted to see more.
3: Yeah, he was, well, they used to have some good blues, them two.
1: They did. And now have you got a TV one?
3: Yeah, Wacky Races.
1: Now, which of the Wacky Races do you wish you saw more of?
3: The Ant Hill Mob.
1: Yeah, you see, this is a good example, Scott. Thank you, Charlie, for mentioning this, because in Wacky Races, Scott, they tended to focus a lot on Peter Perfect. There was a lot of Dick Dastardly, maybe a lot of Penelope Pitstop, but some of the others you wanted to see more of.
2: Like the buzzsaw wagon.
1: Yes.
2: With the beaver and the guy in the lumberjack. That could also be a category about which one did you like to win.
1: Yes, that's true, because they never... Oh, that's true. Every now they did win, didn't they? And Dick Dastardly always came last.
2: It was, yeah. Yeah, there was a part of it, wasn't there, where, I don't know, winning didn't matter in the end, because you knew it wasn't going to be Dick Dastardly. So.
1: I like the cavemen ones that used to hit each other on the head.
2: The Slag Brothers.
1: They were very, very good. Very talented, I thought, the Slag Brothers. We're taking a look this morning at those television characters you wanted to see more of. You loved them, but you just wanted to see more of some of those characters. 1300 1-800-222. Lots of people joining us on the program. And you can. All you got to do is give us a call. Hello, Andrew.
4: G'day. How are you, Trevor?
1: Well, thank you.
4: My example tonight would be from Get Smart.
1: Hmm.
4: And the characters I have in mind are Agent 44, Agent 13, and Agent 8.5.
1: I love the fact that you got their numbers down pat.
4: 44 was always in tight places like letterboxes and washing machines and you know, inside airport lockers and so on. But my favourite, I think, was 8.5, who was... He was in the machine at the end of the 10-pin bowling alley that wrangles all the pins and things at the end. He was stuck up in there. I suppose that's why he was Agent 8.5 and not 9.
1: I'm sorry. I just can't stop laughing because I just love the places that those agents were put.
4: That's right.
1: And what about 13?
4: The letterbox. And Agent 13, well, he was sort of earlier on, he was in some of the things like rubbish bins in parks and things like that, you know.
1: Didn't you, you watched it though, didn't you? I mean, especially when you're watching it as a kid, that you'd watch it and you go, did they really get him in there?
4: He never had anything important to say either. Like, he was always passing on information to 86 or whatever, and in the end it was always trivial and pointless. You know?
1: Scott?
2: Oh, I think Agent 44 and the grandfather clock or the cello case for me.
1: Have you got favourites of which he was placed, Andrew?
4: Oh, look, I think 44, I didn't mind the letterbox. The ice truck was good. They had a chaos equivalent too at one stage. He was in an ice truck or an ice cream truck, and his offsider was asking him, he shuts the door after he passes the message on, and the offsider opens the door again and goes, tell me, when door shuts, does light go out?
1: Oh, the things that you remember. I don't remember him being in a was it a cello case, Scott?
2: Yeah, yes. Wasn't he? I think he was tailing another agent who was posing as a musician, I think.
1: So I have got a text here from a little while ago saying that they wish they'd seen more Jaime.
2: Yeah.
1: Do you think you saw enough of Jaime?
2: I think we saw Jaime. I don't know if Reese on Facebook says Fang. Because he felt Fang the dog was a mirror image of Max, loyal and determined, but rogue and untrained with a mind of his own.
1: Oh. Analysis as well.
2: Yeah, yes.
1: If you've got others you would like, you've got another one you want to share with us, Scott?
2: What, from Get Smart? Or from just anywhere?
1: Have you got several from Get Smart you'd like to go
2: on? I'll tell you one I like was in How I Met Your Mother, which I didn't watch a lot, but I did watch the episodes with Kyle MacLachlan, probably because I like Kyle MacLachlan from Twin Peaks, who's Agent Cooper. And, you know, in Seinfeld there was a character, Maestro.
1: Yes.
2: He was a conductor and he made everyone call him Maestro. Well, there was a similar character that Kyle played in How I Met Your Mother called George Van Smoot. And he was like a kind of nautical version of Seinfeld's Maestro. He demanded that everyone call him the captain.
1: Yeah.
2: And then when he'd answer his phone, he would say, ahoy. And if the other character on the phone didn't say ahoy, there'd be like this silence where he'd sort of go, who's there, who's there? And eventually the other character would realise they'd have to say ahoy. And similarly, when they would greet him in his office, they would go to walk in and he'd put his hand up and go, no, no, no, you can't come in. And they'd have to say permission to come on board. So I really loved the captain. And maybe it was George Van Smoot.
1: Because there were some recurring characters in Seinfeld, because they're the definite ones, and Newman, which sort of I still would have loved to have seen more of Newman.
2: Yeah.
1: But I wonder why it was they chose for some to come back and others not to come back.
2: Like Banya. Freddie Banya, the comedian. The one I really like was Lieutenant Joe Bookman. He was the New York Public Library cop.
1: Yep.
2: Sent to investigate when Jerry had taken out the Tropic of Cancer in 1971 and never returned it. And It was brilliant. It's the performance of I can't remember the actor's name. I'll think of it in a minute. But he just had these long soliloquies when he talked about his life, about the book detective and how kids, you know, how kids disrespected libraries by defacing books. That was one of my favourite episodes, one of my favourite characters.
1: Did he come back again, apart from
2: no,
1: that
2: No, he didn't come back. I mean, I was reading about it today too, and they were saying that actually out of that, he got a lot of work, the actor. I just wish I remember his name. Someone will know.
1: Sorry. Oh, they will. Nicholas, hello.
5: Yeah, good morning. This is out of the TV... comedy show Friends. The character of Gunther, the bloke who was in the coffee shop, it would have been interesting to have developed his character as in a kind of an ironic, sardonic counterpoint to the other characters in the series.
1: I really like Gunther.
5: Yeah, I mean, it lent itself to more character development, I thought. And come to think of it now, another couple of characters in the series who popped up now and again, the bloke who played the paleontologist, his parents.
1: Yep.
5: Yeah, I think they were very funny and ironic too. I would have liked some character development there.
1: Who were they, Scott?
2: Whose parents?
5: The parents of the bloke who was the paleontologist.
2: Elliot Gould?
1: Yes, it was Elliot Gould was
2: Elliot
1: the actor.
2: Gould.
5: Gould played his father and the other actress name I can't remember.
1: So yeah. They were Jack and Judy. Thanks, Maddie.
5: Yeah, yeah, interesting couple, kind of quirky, and it would have provided a kind of older adult counterpoint to the younger Friends characters, I think.
1: Who were the other parents that were in it, Scott?
2: Chandler's.
1: Chandler's parents were there.
2: It wasn't Richard Chamberlain.
1: Was it? No. Someone will know. All the Friends people out there will be able to help us out with that. Were there any people in Friends you wanted to see more of or you just wanted to see less of?
2: Me? Oh, I think Donna said Janine from Friends was Chandler's on and off girlfriend. But Donna loves the actress Maggie Wheeler. Possibly could have had a spin-off. I think she played.
1: She was in something else.
2: She was in Seinfeld, I think. I think she was went on a date with George when they set him up with someone.
1: Was she also in Laverne and Shirley?
2: Oh, would that be a bit early?
1: Might have been. Oh, yeah. I wonder. Anyway, 1-300-8. Maybe would you like to see more of Squiggy?
2: Oh, Lenny and Squiggy. They did sort of take over by the end, didn't they?
1: Yeah.
2: And so did Carmine, who owned the deli. Bit less emphasis on Laverne and Shirley as such, and branched out a bit.
1: If you want to join us, 1-300-800-222. As we take a look at the smaller characters in television programs that you didn't see enough of, or perhaps you think that they were the characters you saw too much of that you thought shouldn't have been in there as much. On Gilligan's Island, Scott,
2: yes.
1: I don't think you saw enough of the professor.
2: No, he was always in his hut, wasn't he?
1: I don't know if it's because he was working on things a lot. But you never saw enough of the professor, and probably of the Howls either.
2: I'm actually with you. And you think about it now, you didn't have the rapport that even the Howls. I mean, you know, the Howls treated them a bit like servants, didn't they?
1: Yeah.
2: But they did have a sort of rapport. But yeah, I think was he a bit aloof, the professor?
1: Well, a bit above everybody.
2: Yeah, not above, but just maybe he was starved for intellectual company on his island.
1: There wasn't a lot of intellectual company on the island, really, was there?
2: He did have a vast collection of records and a gramophone and books that he, in his room that he bought on his three-hour cruise.
1: I wonder, could we do a whole program on how on earth did they get those things on the boat?
2: We actually need to watch him again and take an inventory of...
1: There would be all of Ginger's clothes...
2: No wonder it's sunk.
1: If they'd thrown stuff over, then they might have actually survived.
2: Not Ginger's wardrobe.
1: That three-hour tour. And all the money that Mr. Howe was carrying.
2: They probably would have made Mary Ann throw away her rope that was holding her shorts up.
1: Michael's with us. No, Michael, bring us back.
6: Yes, actually, I was thinking of the professor, but the people that I thought of were the female Holly on Red Dwarf and Chuck and Bob on Soap.

0: Anyone on site. Actually, I'll think more about that. I don't know anything about Red Dwarf, Scott.
1: I don't know a lot about Red Dwarf either.
0: Tell us about the characters, I know. Michael.
2: Ollie was the onboard computer that looked after everything to do with running the spaceship. But Holly supposedly had an IQ of 6,000, but it was actually a bit closer to 60.
0: But, and why would you like to have seen more of Holly?
2: Well, the male Holly on the first and later series was seen quite a bit, but the female Holly after change of cast was just so completely daffy and absent-minded. She was just a scream. And if you have a chance to check the conversation that she had with the talky toaster, it's an absolute delight.
0: Oh, dear me. Look, Michael, thank you. And tell me, because I love Soap, but I don't remember the characters very well as far as names are concerned.
2: Chuck and Bob were the ventriloquist and the dummy.
0: I'm with you.
2: And you can YouTube the sketch with when Jody hides Bob inside the refrigerator. And that's just a scream.
0: Look, Michael, thank you.
1: There is actually a series, Michael, called, what was it called? Broken Badges. And it was a Stephen J. Cannell show about a bunch of police misfits, I think. And, yeah, Jay Johnson sort of reprised his role as the ventriloquist in the Soap in that, as a crime-fighting detective ventriloquist.
0: Thank you, Michael. 1-300-800-222 if you want to join us. Do you know who I've loved to have seen more of? Rose in Two and a Half Men.
1: Rose, Two and a Half Men, yeah.
0: She was a great character.
1: Yeah, she just used to appear on the back veranda, didn't she, and come in.
0: Yeah.
1: She lived next door. She lived next door, didn't she, yeah.
0: And she used to climb over the veranda.
1: Climb over the little fence.
0: She was hilarious. She's been in a few things as well, that actress.
1: Oh, yeah, New Zealand actress. She's in Yellow Jackets as well.
0: Oh, really?
1: Yeah, you know Yellow Jackets series about the... it's Yellow Jackets, isn't it? The girls' school sporting team crashes, the plane crashes when they're heading to, I think, Canada to compete in a sporting contest. That's sort of told over time.
0: Yeah. Thank you. Craig's got another Get Smart person. Hello, Craig.
3: Oh, g'day, Trevor. Yeah, no, I was thinking about Max Smart there when you're talking about it. The world's greatest detective, Harry Poo.
0: And why would you like to have seen more of Harry?
3: Harry used to come out with some great one-liners, like, case so involved, even I'm a suspect.
0: What do you remember about Harry, Scott?
1: Oh, wasn't it based on that stereotypical Charlie Chan kind of character?
3: Yeah, exactly.
1: Yeah. Yeah, that's what I remember about it.
3: Yeah, Max would come out with something stupid and Harry would say, easy. As in, he can't be that stupid. he was a really good character.
0: Thank your line's just dropping out a little bit, Craig, but thank you. Oh, dear. Get Smart. There were so many people in Get Smart, and it was a clever program for that, wasn't it, Scott? Because you'd have these little characters coming in and out, or semi-regular ones like the agents. It was a perfect setup to have all sorts of different people.
1: Yeah, Sean on Facebook said didn't see enough Siegfried. Did we see enough Siegfried?
0: I think we saw just enough Siegfried.
1: Yeah.
0: I mean, but if you loved Siegfried, then there probably could have been a desire for that little bit more.
1: Yeah.
0: Lots of people want to join us, as has Donald. Hello, Donald.
4: Hello. Hello, Scott.
1: Hello.
4: Philip Baker Thomas, Scott. Philip Baker Hall.
1: Oh, yeah.
4: Lieutenant Bookman. And what that previous caller said about Soap, yes, when Chuck rescues Bob from the fridge, the dummy is shaking.

0: as if he's cold while he's chastising Billy Crystal for, are you crazy? I could join there. And as they leave the kitchen, he goes, you know the little light stays on when the door shuts? I rang to mention the show Newhart, which was Bob Newhart, the comedian, and he and his wife ran the little Shady Shack Hotel out in the bush somewhere, and the three guys would come in and they'd introduce themselves. William Sanderson, a great actor, would introduce himself and say, hi, I'm Larry, this is my brother Daryl, this is my other brother Daryl. There was the three of them.
1: Did you think there was enough of them in it?
0: No, not enough. They always came in, you know, with some ridiculous story about shoveling a hole, or I know they were had a bit of a crush on the girl, Stephanie, there, and one day they came in with a Hessian bag clutched at the neck and said, oh, this is for you, and she was reluctant to take it from them because she didn't know what was in there.
2: Thank you, Donald. The Newhart was such a clever program. I don't remember a lot of Newhart, Scott, but I know that I loved it, but I don't remember a lot of the actual program.
1: Oh, there's a big... I think there was like a bit of a take on the Dallas Dream too at the end of it.
2: What was
1: he
2: that?
1: Did a couple of different series, you know, different sort of sitcoms, Newhart, which was sort of based around his comedy as well. So
2: what was the one that was in the motel?
1: Yeah, that was that. Yeah, I think that was that the one we was just talking about then, the Shady. Yeah,
2: because that was a funny program.
1: Yeah.
2: But again, I don't remember a heck of a lot of it. I would like to have seen more of the character Exodore
1: to more Mitty. Exodore in Morgan Mindy.
2: Yes.
1: I love Exodore. One of my favourite ever characters.
2: Isn't that as we have these conversations and you remember the actual characters, you can't help but laugh at some of them?
1: And we didn't get enough of Mindy's dad, you know. Tuning out on his jazz, you know.
2: I thought we saw too much of him. Okay.
1: Didn't you like him?
2: No, it was just a bit boring.
1: Okay.
2: Well, compare him to Exodore.
1: Oh, no, Exodore. No, nothing could come near Exodore.
2: One of the great characters of all time. Well, mind you, no. Do you think, though, if you were to analyse it and go, well, was there enough of Exodore or was there just the right amount? Because when you saw him, it was just a treat. And maybe if you saw him too much, it wouldn't have been that good.
1: And it was his garb too. Like he had like a white sort of tunic, didn't he?
2: Yes.
1: With a brown almost rug draped over him. Occasionally I think he put on one of those, you know, Colonel Sanders black bow ties when he was going formal too. Sorry.
2: But you could have put him in a suit, or you could have put him in a Hawaiian shirt, and he still would have been.
1: He needs to be in the white tunic to be Exodore.
2: Scott's with us. Hello, Scott. I'm sorry. Do you know what, Scott? I've been going through, and your line I couldn't see, so I apologise for taking so long to get to you.
3: That's okay.
2: What did you want to talk about?
3: Well, good morning to you, Trevor, and to Scott.
1: Hi, Scott.
3: Before I touch on the character I'm about to talk about, somebody mentioned Red Dwarf just a while ago.
2: Yes.
3: Right. Now, I'm actually a dwarf, and I remember the first time I saw it in the TV guide, and I thought, I must watch that. And I was really disappointed. There was no dwarf in it.
2: Oh, no.
3: Yeah, I was very disappointed.
2: But you would have been pleased, though, with Game of Thrones.
3: Well, yeah, definitely. Also, back in the 80s, a movie came on called Time Bandits, and it said something about dwarfs. And I think I saw too many dwarfs in that one.
2: That's so true.
3: But anyway, the show that I watched in the mid-80s that I couldn't get enough of, and I must admit, I think I smoked too much pot back then.
2: Well, that's either a good thing or a bad thing, Scott.
3: Yeah, well, it was a bit of both. But the TV show was called Max Headroom.
2: Yeah.
3: Do you know of it, Scott?
1: Yeah, but with Matt Frewer, yeah.
3: Yeah, well, do you... And the whole story of how it all began is the bizarre part.
1: Tell us.

0: Okay. In the mid 80s, computers weren't a big thing, but this fella, he somehow managed to hack into free-to-air broadcasting TV on two occasions and transmitted straight over the top of the TV program, and it's never been found who it was to this day. They breached the laws of broadcasting, and from that, Matt Frewer, he played the character, and they made a TV show out of it. But yeah, it was the most bizarre thing I've ever seen, and I couldn't stop watching it.
1: It
0: And
1: was.
0: I only a couple of weeks ago thought about it, and I googled it, and he's on YouTube.
1: What's
2: Yeah,
1: it?
2: you can read about it. It's like, yeah, they logged in. It was like a pirate raid, wasn't it, on the TV station, and all of a sudden Max appeared and took over the transmission. Yeah, I think there's a lot. Yeah, you can get in a real rabbit hole reading about it, and the watching it is really, really spooky. On it's really sinister like when you watch it on YouTube.
0: Yeah, and they've actually got the original broadcast that they did. And yeah, and to think that back then in the mid 80s, they were able to do that with computers.
1: Wasn't this something to do with Max Headroom and MTV?
0: Yes, that he was on MTV back in the early days.
2: And
0: Yeah,
2: there
0: that
2: used
0: was
2: to be
0: Matt
2: like
0: Frewer.
2: half, an ABC used to play half an hour music show of Max Headroom. And I remember thinking, yeah, there wasn't, was there too much or not enough? Because, you know, Max used to suddenly superimpose himself over the clips and start dancing. You know, he just, he was a, you know, a sort of stationary figure, but he'd just interrupt the music clip. So it was one of those shows watching music clips where you couldn't get too enamored with the music or couldn't get too precious because it was all about Max jumping in with his 80s kind of animation ruling the roost.
0: Yeah, it was so bizarre that I couldn't help but watch it all the time.
1: Yeah, and look, thank you for reminding us of it, Scott, because it's one of those things that, as I said, I only remember it from MTV, but it was still a really interesting thing for doing at that time.
0: Yeah, indeed.
1: Good on you. Thanks, Scott. You'll have to give us a ring more often.
0: Yeah, I've tried a few times on different subjects you're talking about. But yeah, I think the switchboard lit up, was it last night or the night before with Why Are We Awake?
1: Yeah, it did. It went bonkers. Actually, I'll give that number out in just a little bit to people so that they know what to call. I'll give it now, actually. So have you got a pen, Scott?
0: I could read it to you.
1: Oh, you got it. Excellent.
0: I've got you in my phone book. 1-300-800-222.
1: Beautifully done. We can make an ad out of that. And if you want to do the Nightline program, which we had a look at theatre-wise, where people, you can call this number and leave a message and talk about what it is that you do at this time of the day and what you think about at this time of the day, and it can be turned into its an art installation. The number 0456 151 783. Thank you, Scott. If you want to join us as we take a look at those television programs that you wish you'd seen the characters that were part of it, that little bit more, 1-300-800-222.
3: Some chase the story.
4: We'll be interviewing some of Australia's most famous faces.
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5: Hello, beautiful people.
3: The piano, the assembly, and race around the world.
6: This is fabulous.
4: I loved it.
3: Great storytelling on ABC iView.
1: A text here that says, "No one has mentioned Sally Field in The Flying Nun," says Heath in Nil. But I think we saw an awful lot of Sally Field in The Flying Nun, Scott.
2: I think she was in nearly every scene in The Flying
1: Yes,
2: Nun.
1: I don't think.
2: And the Gidget as well. Perhaps we didn't see enough Moondoggy.
1: Moondoggy, you never saw a heck of a lot at all. But
2: No.
1: Moondoggy was pretty boring too.
2: Hey, you know what? I was talking about How I Met Your Mother before and how the character said ahoy. Sam posted on Facebook that Alexander Graham Bell originally proposed ahoy as the standard phone greeting before Thomas Edison popularized the use of hello, which stuck.
1: Maybe that's why they did it.
2: Maybe George Van Smoot is more an Alexander Graham Bell than Thomas Edison kind of guy.
1: Some of the great names of television would be worth talking about one day.
2: You could do a night of that. Greeting callers with ahoy.
1: Ahoy! Well, would they then have to reply with ahoy?
2: Oh. Yes, Captain.
1: Yes, Captain. Oh, what a thing to do. Ahoy, George.
6: Well, ahoy, Jeff.
1: Oh, you got to say yes, Captain.
6: Yes, Captain.
1: Thank you. That'll do. What did you want to add to the conversation?
6: Oh, well, by the way, just on funny names, you just mentioned about Mork and Mindy. It just reminded me that the landlord of the music store that Mindy's dad, Fred, had, and the rock and roll loving grandmother, his name was Arnold Wenker. And every time I heard that, I cut myself laughing.
1: Well, but it's a reasonable name.
6: Well, I don't know if the Americans actually know what Wenker means.
1: Well, what it actually means is that it's a person with a big head and they strut around a lot, so we'll leave it at that.
2: It was Peggy's maiden name in Married with Children too.
1: Was it?
2: Yeah.
1: Now, we'll move on, George.
6: There's obviously a lot of wankers on American television, but anyhow, let's move on. I want to go really, really left field. Mm. Now, there's a wonderfully dark sort of spy... secret agent thriller series called Nikita, which was originally based on another series called La Femme Nikita, and originally came from a French movie. And it was about this rogue kind of underground organization called The Vision and how they basically do lots of nasty things to people and pull the strings everywhere without people knowing. But what I wanted to see more of was there's a couple of episodes where the U.S. president in those couple of episodes is played by Cameron Daddo.
2: Yeah.
6: And I thought he was such a wonderful, handsome, upstanding president of the United States, much better than the current incumbent. And I would have loved to see much more of him, especially after what's happening in recent American politics. I think he'd make a much nicer president. And unfortunately, he got backstabbed, of course, as you might expect. And his evil female vice president kind of took over, so and did nasty things. But yeah, now bring back Cameron Daddo as president of the USA. That's what I say.
1: Interesting idea, Scott.
2: What was the show again, George?
6: Nikita.
2: Okay.
6: Right. It was the Canadian series La Femme Nikita with Faye and Peter Wilson as Nikita. And then later on, it was Maggie Pierce. The remake, the American version, which they're both really good, but very dark.
1: Thank you.
2: I know technically he's New Zealander, but I think Alan Dale was president of America in 24.
6: No, he's interesting. He actually played a U.S. president on Homeland, the series of Homeland. He played the vice president of 24, who became acting president for a little while, so he's actually president twice. He played the Australian Prime Minister in the Secret City series that was shown on the ABC, and he also played the Commerce Secretary, Nick Bryce, on The West Wing. So he's very well read. He might have played more sort of leading politicians than the West Wing.
1: So I've got to go, George, because you're lying. It's a shocker, but thank you. Someone has said need to see more of Wrangler Jane in F Troop.
2: I reckon we need to see more of Frank Thring as Dr. Stark in Skippy.
1: Did he come back? Was he only in the one episode?
2: No, he was in a couple of episodes. Yeah, he had a few goes to try and take Skippy away. I was actually watching an episode of Number 96 the other day, and I never knew he made a cameo.
1: What did he do in Number 96?
2: He went in. It was very meta, as the kids would say. He walks into Roma and Aldo's deli and he buys a packet of cigarettes.
1: Yeah.
2: And there's a joke because Aldo goes, I assume you want X brand of cigarettes because he was advertising them on TV at the time.
1: Oh.
2: But he goes, no, I'll have another packet, a very famous brand that Paul Hogan used to advertise. And Dorrie Evans is just totally tongue-tied and they can't remember who he is, so they never actually call him Frank Thuring or anything like that. But he leaves with a very theatrical flourish. And I reckon it's the best Australian cameo I've ever seen.
1: In number 96, I don't think you saw enough of the Scottish couple that... did they have the laundrette?
2: They were from Yorkshire, I think.
1: Yeah.
2: Lucy and Alf Sutcliffe.
1: Yes. Did they?
2: Yeah, I think she might have worked the laundrette. I'm not sure he worked. Alf. I think he used to be doing the harebrained schemes with Les Whittaker, didn't he?
1: That's right. And I don't think we saw enough of them.
2: No, I think they were up the top. They were top left, weren't they? Pointing up to the ceiling, you know, thinking of the three stories of number 96.
1: Do you remember where they all lived?
2: I think so, yeah.
1: Was there ever a chemist?
2: Yeah, there was a chemist, yeah.
1: Who had the chemist?
2: The actress was Lynn Rainbow.
1: Yeah.
2: Can't remember his name. Was that to the side?
1: Yeah,
2: or was that the wine bar? There was the wine bar, then there was Dory. Yeah, anyway.
1: Anyway.
2: There's a whole great website devoted to number 96. Great episode guide too.
1: Of course there is.
2: Yeah.
1: I personally thought that if you're going to look at F Troop, that the that Lucky Pierre could have been in it a lot more.
2: Vincent Price could have been too.
1: Vincent Price in it.
2: Yeah, he's like a vampire character turned up. And Paul Lynde. Was Paul Lynde in it?
1: Paul Lynde was the Mountie.
2: Was he the singing Mountie in it?
1: Yeah, he was the singing Mountie, and he was chasing after the burglar of Bum.
2: You know, like actually a sort of serious one was when The Crown first started, you know, the big Netflix show. It's a fairly obvious one because I sort of say I would have liked more of King George the VI. Well, obviously he passes away in the first series, the second episode. Mm. But Jared Harris played King George the VI, and I think he won a couple of awards as best supporting actor. But I reckon he's amazing in that performance because it's like he's aware that he's about to pass away. He's got lung cancer as King George the VI. And I think there's scenes as well where they host Sandringham for the locals, and it's a wonderful performance. It's I totally love it, and I followed Jared Harris's career ever since after seeing him as King George the VI in Crown.
1: Very good.
2: Yeah,
1: and you're getting a little bit highbrow with your television.
2: Well, Richard Harris's son as well.
1: Wow.
2: Yeah.
1: Greg's got someone from Cheers. Hello, Greg.
7: Hello.
1: Who would you like to talk about from Cheers?
7: Harry the Hat.
1: Who was Harry the Hat?
7: Well, he was this con man who used to come in on the odd occasion. And you had all the bar flies down the right side of the bar, like Norman Cliff, and the old guy who used to say nothing except just funny sayings. And Harry the Hat would come in, and he would absolutely go Cliff, who was a self-opinionated idiot, into losing money.
1: And you would have liked to have seen more of Harry.
7: Oh yeah.
1: What do you remember Harry, Scott?
2: Yeah, Harry the Hat was Harry Anderson, who was Judge Harold T. Stone in Night Court.
1: Oh.
2: Yeah, and it's similar sort of character. He wore a hat in Night Court, and he wore similar kind of clothes. And he was a magician. Was Harry the Hat? Harry the Hat wasn't a magician, was he?
1: Was he a magician, Greg?
7: No, he was more of a, card trickster, pedal sort of trick, or just, some other trick.
1: I'm going to have to look for him more, Scott.
2: Yeah, look, I love Night Court. You know, they did he's passed away, Harry Anderson, but they did a reboot of Night Court. Yeah, that's right. It's got Dan Fielding in it. But, yeah, I reckon Night Court holds up okay, and Cheers holds up pretty well.
1: Hello, Chrissy.
8: Morning. I just watched an incredible girl who was the

0: Offsider of Small Profits on TV. It was a series on BBC. And Casey, and she, I'd love to see more of her because she was just the one who fixed things and helped people, support people, but had a really low esteem herself. And it was just a really back to front but interesting way to see a character.
1: Do you know it, Scott?
2: Yeah, it's a comedy drama, isn't it? Profits, do you think?
0: Yeah, sort of. Yes, it is. But it's also, isn't it, incredibly creative, different? Yeah, so I liked it because it was different.
2: So as the title says, they use their prophecies to solve things, don't they?
0: Yes. And she put herself down, but she was the one that helped everybody else achieve what they should do in life and help. It was really, I loved it, yeah.
1: Thank you, Chrissy.
2: I think you might like it, Trevor. It's actually was created by Mackenzie Crook, who was Gareth in The Office.
1: Oh, yeah.
2: And, you know, he's also in Detectorists.
1: I really like him. Is he in it?
2: He's in it, yeah. Michael Palin's in it as well. And the main character, I haven't really seen him much. He looks a bit like a comedian, I know. But, I was always unsure whether to laugh at it or not. It took me a while to sort of feel comfortable that I can laugh at it when I saw it was described as a comedy drama.
1: Chrissy, have you seen Detectorists?
0: No.
1: Really good.
0: Oh, good.
1: I don't know if it's on anywhere, but that guy's in Detectorists.
0: I love the interreaction with all the characters. They were just perfect because they were so different but all together. It was really, I loved it, yeah. And at first it takes you a bit to get into it. So don't just watch the first or second one because by the time you've seen the third one, I was laughing, Scott.
2: And if you like birds, there's a good birds episode where they dream about birds.
1: Oh, that sounds interesting.
2: And it involves a valuable bird book. He was also Wurzel Gummidge, Mackenzie Crook. He did the reboot of Wurzel Gummidge. Couldn't get enough of Wurzel Gummidge when I was young.
1: I've written Small Profits down. Is that on ABC, Scott?
2: What's it on, Chrissy?
1: iView, thank you. In The Vicar of Dibley, Scott.
2: Yeah.
1: What's the name of the funny blonde woman that always gets the jokes told to her at the end?
2: Can't remember.
1: I love her character.
2: Did we have enough of her in it?
1: No. I want more of her in it. I'll think of what it's called in just a minute, but I'll think of it. What are you going to say?
2: Susan, do you mention on Facebook, do you ever watch As Time Goes By?
1: A little bit.
2: With Jeffrey Palmer and Judi Dench?
1: Yeah, yeah.
2: Because she mentioned this character, Kong, and there was some plot line with Alistair, who was a literary agent. They needed bikies to transport somewhere or move house or take them to a wedding, and all of a sudden there was this character, Kong, and that's what Susan says. She wants to see Kong because Kong was this bikie, but then you found out later he was actually called Digby and he was one of Alistair's authors and he was a sensitive poet. And he came back and I think took one of the daughter or the daughter's friend out. But, I liked Korg. Korg was that caveman show.
1: Someone sent a text in saying, I think Johnny Lockwood was the chemist in number 96.
2: He was Aldo.
1: He was Aldo. They had the deli, didn't they?
2: Yeah, they had the deli, him and Rosa, Godolphus.
1: Gail has said that Arnold Feather worked in The Chemist.
2: No, he worked in the deli and he married their daughter. And his leg, he survived the bomb blast but had to have a leg amputation. But then sometime in the series they just forgot about it. It was like his leg grew back or something.
1: I love the way you just know everything about number 96.
2: I was allowed to watch number 96.
1: You were lucky. I was never allowed to watch number 96. Ever.
2: It's on a free streaming service now. You should watch it.
1: I don't know if I would or not. Maybe.
2: It jumps all over the place because there's missing episodes.
1: Yeah, but if you're going to be watching, you need to start from the beginning and then go all the way through to the end.
2: It's almost like panto watching it at times, and that's a good thing. It's not a bad thing. It's a good thing.
1: Thank you to everybody. I've got 7 texts that have just come in saying Alice in the Vicar of Dibley.
2: Alice in Vicar Dibley. Yeah.
1: She's funny. Scott Goodings, great talking to you this morning. Thank you for your time.
2: Ahoy, Trevor.
1: Yes, Captain. I did it. Thanks, Scott.
2: See ya.
1: Scott Goodings, TV Freak, with us. You're listening to Overnights on ABC Radio. News is coming up. After the news, we'll open up the lines. I want to ask you whether or not kids at school should be able to watch the soccer on Friday. And at work, should you be allowed to watch the soccer on Friday? What do you think?
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6: ABC News with David Rollins. Israel says it would not withdraw from southern Lebanon even if the US demanded it. Officials from both Lebanon and Israel are discussing a proposal for Israeli forces to pull out of some of the territory invaded in the war with Hezbollah and hand it to Lebanese army control during talks in Washington. Israeli Defense Minister Israel Katz says that the US is yet to ask Israel to withdraw.
7: The IDF is prepared in the yellow line and we are not retreating. We announced that in any case we are not withdrawing. And as of this moment, and this is a political achievement, there is no American demand of Israel to withdraw from Lebanon.
6: Bondi terror attack hero Ahmed Al-Ahmad has pleaded not guilty to charges of assaulting and intimidating his father. Mr. Al-Ahmad has denied the allegations, which relate to an incident earlier this year. His father was not at yesterday's hearing, but says the matter could be resolved out of court. Mr. Al-Ahmad's lawyer, Mohammed Saker, says his honesty and dignity should be maintained throughout the proceedings.
8: It's been very difficult. It is a family situation that he never expected, one would never want to expect. And it must be really difficult for him.
6: The Federal Agriculture Minister says a case of H5N1 bird flu has been detected in South Australia for the first time. The positive result has come from a migratory petrel found on Knights Beach on the Fleurieu Peninsula, about 80 kilometres south of Adelaide. Julie Collins has reminded people not to touch sick or dead birds and to report them to the relevant authorities. She says the government will continue to work with the states and territories to manage on-the-ground responses, including in South Australia.
9: At this stage, there is no evidence of any mass mortalities. There is also currently no evidence of infection in poultry or in our agricultural production system, and there continues to be a low risk to human health.
6: France has confirmed its first case of Ebola from a medic who flew back from the Democratic Republic of Congo. John O'Wakely has the story.
7: The patient, who is a doctor for the Alliance for International Medical Action, was immediately isolated upon landing in Paris. It's the first time France has detected Ebola, and also the first outside the African continent during the latest outbreak. France's health ministry says the patient is in a stable condition and their viral load is very low. According to the latest official figures, more than 1,000 cases have been recorded in this latest outbreak, including 267 deaths, representing a fatality rate of around 25%. Many experts say it's likely that the scale of the outbreak has been underestimated.
6: Some electricity customers are facing higher charges from July, despite the default market offer falling in several states. Energy Minister Chris Bowen has asked regulators to investigate whether the increases and how they were communicated comply with the rules. The default market offer acts as a safety net price for customers who do not shop around for a better deal.

0: However, Bill Hero's founder, Richard Foxworthy, says the lower default offer does not automatically mean that every household's bill will fall.
1: The truth is that the market offers that most energy consumers are on have a completely separate pricing regime. Market offers typically are much cheaper than default offers. Over the past 12 months, the market offers have been up to about 25% lower.
0: Nine newspapers are reporting that Today Show host Karl Stefanovic is set to leave the Nine network following a podcast interview with British far-right figure Tommy Robinson. Sam Wilkinson has more on this story.
2: The Nine Network's decision comes at the end of a tumultuous day for Karl Stefanovic. Last night, he released the latest episode of his independent podcast, which featured an hour-long interview with Tommy Robinson. He co-founded the far-right English Defence League movement and is one of the most divisive anti-immigration voices in the UK. By mid-morning, the podcast was gone, with no explanation why. Stefanovic's contract with the Nine Network is worth millions of dollars and was due to expire at the end of the year. He joined the network as a reporter in 2000 and became host of the breakfast TV program Today in 2005.
0: And Amnesty International has called the European Union complicit in a new Libyan crackdown on migrants. It cites mass arrests across multiple cities, forced evictions and the expulsion of hundreds of migrants unable to ask for asylum or challenge their deportation. Libya has been a major transit route for people fleeing conflict and poverty towards Europe since the 2011 NATO-backed uprising toppled Muammar Gaddafi.
3: Why do humans hold on to stuff, oddments we don't use, and yet can't quite throw out? 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I'm Annabelle Crabb. 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
11: Good morning. It is 6 minutes past four, 6 minutes past two in Western Australia, 24 minutes to four in South Australia and the Northern Territory. We open up the lines. We give you an opportunity to talk about the things that you would like to talk about, which is a good thing. So if there is that conversation that you would like to have, give us a ring on 1300 800 222. I've got a couple of things that you might be interested in talking about. If you want to, that's okay. If you don't want to, not a problem. But if you're up for it, then give us a call. 1300 800 222. Text 0437 774 774. A couple of things you may be interested in. We want to know if you think that dogs should be allowed in the pub. Yes or no? Should a dog be allowed in the pub? Should people be able to bring their canine companions to the pub? Local bylaws officers raided a Melbourne hotel which had dogs in the front bar following a complaint to council. It's not legal to have dogs inside the pub for health reasons, but is that reasonable? Neil Spark is the publican of the Melbourne hotel, Rose Hotel in Fitzroy. This is what he had to say.
12: We don't have a ratatouille dog cooking the meals in the kitchen. That's not acceptable. We have them. We're allowed them in the public bar, and we keep them on leads, and we make sure the owners have make sure their dogs are well behaved, sit under tables nice and quietly, and people that come down to the Rose respect the pub and respect the rules, and it's all very civil.
11: I ask you the question, is a front bar without a dog in the front bar? Do you think that dogs should be allowed at the pub? 1300 800 222. Maybe not in the dining area, but in the front bar, is it totally, totally okay? I'm not pushing my opinion, but I would say that the front bar, it's a very good place for a dog. That's, well, anyway. So what do you think? Do you think that you should be able to do that. Another thing on the breakfast program in Melbourne yesterday, they were talking about whether or not schools should be allowed, in fact, not necessarily allowed, should have the kids being able to watch the soccer live on Friday. 1-300-800-222. Not only that, but should the workplace have a TV for you to be able to watch the soccer on Friday? 1-300-800-222. Text us on 0437-774-774. This is a bit of the conversation from the breakfast program in Melbourne yesterday.
13: Well, my biology sack is on the last day of term and we don't get to watch the Socceroos. And I woke up for the last game at 5 a.m. for a loss and now we don't even get to watch this one.
14: What year level are you in, Edwina?
13: Year 11.
14: Yeah, okay.
15: So that's harsh, last class of school term, biology, Edwina. I mean, seriously, there needs to be some kind of school, I don't want to, you know, encourage protests, but they'll let them watch campaign.

0: I'm not sure if that was just something that was introduced on the breakfast program with Rochelle and Bob yesterday, but let them watch. Should be you be able to watch the Socceroos play on Friday, either at work or at the school? 1-300-800-222. And should you be able to take your dog to the front bar? Doesn't have to be anywhere else, but to the front bar of the pub. What do you think? Steve the truckie said, what about horses in the front bar? Why not? Why not just make it a free-for-all? Yes. Hello, Jack.
1: Good morning.
0: Do you think that you should be able to watch the soccer on Friday either in school or at work?
1: Absolutely. Yes, for both school and work, and especially in school, you can incorporate it with your subject at hand. So mathematics, you can always look at all the statistics and everything like that.
0: Mm-hmm.
1: And if you happen to be taking an acting class, you can have a look at the best actors on earth.
0: True.
1: And they go for a fall.
0: And if you're not really good at maths, then you can just count the number of goals.
1: Exactly right.
0: So it's got a little bit for everybody.
1: Start with the basics.
0: What about pubs? What about dogs in pubs?
1: Absolutely, all good. We're letting them in restaurants and cafes, so why not?
0: Well, you can take them to the hardware.
1: That's exactly right. Yes.
0: You can take them to the. In fact, they can ride around in the trolley at the hardware.
1: Yeah.
0: So why not other places? Thank you, Jack. Jack's up for it. Dogs shouldn't be in any area that serves food. Oh, yeah, but the front bar. I mean, if people are sitting at the front bar, they're sitting up at the bar and then the food's up way up high, that should be all right, isn't it? Trevor, dogs at pubs or Bunnings or cafes. Dog owners are taking over the place. Yes, let the soccer be played at school, though, says Robin. Yes to the soccer at school, no to dogs, says Robin. Taking over the place. Hello, Paul.
2: Hello, Trevor. I've got a question, not that you may know the answer, but one of the listeners might be able to let us know an answer to this question.
0: Yeah.
2: In Queensland, I don't know about the rest of Australia, but certainly Queensland, there's a rule or a new law that every smoke alarm in every house, every townhouse, every unit must be removed and replaced, even if they're working, by January the 1st coming up in 2027. You imagine the massive cost of removing all working smoke alarms and throwing them away. And I want to know if there's any case study or scenario that has said that every working smoke alarm must be removed. Now, that's in every bedroom. The new photo-electronic interconnected smoke alarms has to go into every bedroom, every hallway, on every level. You imagine the cost of this and the rents and everything will go up.
0: Paul, what if they're hardwired ones, not battery-operated ones?
2: Well, I believe they are called hardwire, with an exception that if they're these ones that are guaranteed for 10 years,
0: yeah,
2: and they can be purchased at a place like Bunnings. But on what case study?
0: I wonder whether or not, is that only on new builds or they have to be replaced?
2: No, it's on every existing smoke alarm, even if they're working like mine. If I've got one in a three-bedroom unit, if I burn the toast, it certainly lets me know.
0: Yeah.
2: And you say, this is going to be massive cost to people when, you know, pretty hard economic conditions for a lot of people, but it's a law that must be done by January the 1st, 2027.
0: Paul, thank you. I haven't heard of it, but we'll ask people what they know about it and whether or not and what they do know. Might follow up on it and see if they're doing it in other states, Paul.
2: Thanks very much, Trevor. That'd be good. I just see the massive impost.
0: Yeah.
2: Our political masters, or our public servants, have become our political masters. And I can't see a case that, in one exception, there were, I believe, 8 people died in a house fire in Slacks Creek in about 2011, and that house had no working smoke alarms. But why would you make everyone pull out their working smoke alarms and have them replaced? And rents, this will affect rents. This will affect everything.
0: Right, we'll see if anyone knows any more. I presume there's a reason, and I don't know if it would be a public

0: public servant who has actually decided it's a good idea, but there may be other reasons. But we'll find out more. Thank you. Another text here saying that smoke detectors must be replaced every 10 years anyway. Thank you for that. We'll have a little look, so I'd like to find out more about that. Hello, John.
1: Good morning, Trevor.
0: Dogs in the bar?
1: No, not dogs in the bar. I've got an exotic one here. Used to have an old chap go to the bar years ago and he's allowed to do anything. He used to have a pet kangaroo and he used to go in the pub with him, sit up the main bar and knock down a couple of schooners. And that's the honest God truth, Trevor.
0: Is that at the Mangy pub?
1: Yep, donkeys years ago.
0: Good pub.
1: Yeah, you can't do it now.
0: I don't know, I'd presume not. Has it been gentrified, the Manjimup pub?
1: Has it what?
0: Has it been gentrified? Has it been made flash?
1: It's been sold a couple of times now. It's mainly just a backpackers pub now.
0: Okay. Used to love that pub. I used to have a good friend who's no longer with us, who is from Manjimup. Long time ago. One of the Gandhis.
1: Yeah, I know them all. I've lived here all my life.
0: Yeah, Graham was a good friend of mine.
1: Yeah.
0: And so went there more than once or twice with Graham.
1: All righty-o.
0: Thank you for giving us a call. Smoke detectors are all being replaced in Queensland only, says Donald. Thank you. Because of radioactive materials inside, it loses its effectiveness. Look, we'll find out more about that because I find that a little bit interesting. If you put a dog under your seat in an aeroplane, you can put it on the front bar on a stool, says Donald. Dog shoot me, blah, blah. My dog is a bit gassy and he could clear the front bar, says Lou. I guess there are those reasons. Dogs were in the front bar and hanging around at the veranda a long time before they were overrun by local cafes, says Mark. I've been to so many pubs where it's just normal for dogs to be in the front bar. They may not be the flashiest pubs on the planet, however, always in the front bar. Hello, Dale.
2: Hello, Trevor. You're sounding great.
0: Thank you.
2: Just on the soccer. Yeah. Just on the soccer, where I work, I've got a third of the staff could take the time off to watch the soccer, but I'm not allowed to.
0: Why?
2: Because I'm a contractor.
0: Oh, Dale.
2: We're not allowed to. So we're part of the one team, but until we get to things like this.
0: Well, can't. I mean, do you need some sort of a reference?
2: No, we have to make up the time. So, no, I'm not making up the time. With the others can have it off for free.
0: Oh, that's not fair.
2: But I won't tell them I'll have it on my iPad watching it.
0: You see, that's the thing now, is we all have the ability to watch it sneaky.
2: Yeah. And just on dogs in pubs, there are people with service dogs you can allow in. But I know one thing about dogs, they're more behaved than the children in pubs, and why can't we be children?
0: I would like to point out, Dale, that they're probably better behaved than a lot of people in pubs in general.
2: Oh, true. Definitely.
0: I mean, if you want to complain because the dogs might fight in the front bar, then take a look at some of the other people that you're sitting next to in the front bar.
2: Yeah, I've just found most dog owners are respective to surrounds. If they've got a dog that doesn't like other dogs, they simply don't go there. But if their dog, I've got a dog that's very aloof like mine, he'll just relax. She'll just relax. She won't care. They're fine.
0: Yeah, and I don't know if you've watched dogs at dog beaches. There's a really good dog beach in Fremantle in WA where the dogs just they roam everywhere on the beach. They're not on leash and they just roam around everywhere and play with each other and have the best time. And when they're off leash, they're nicer to each other.
2: Yeah, that's right. They're aggressive on a lead. It's like a protection thing. But I've got a dog park I go to, and we have got dogs of all shapes and sizes, and they run around together, and they might have a good go at each other because one might be in their face. But other than that, they're all fine, and they all mingle quite well. And it's really strange that you have this massive dog up against like a little chihuahua.
0: Yeah.
2: They're all fine.
0: And they sort each other. But the thing is, owners who have aggressive dogs and they know if they have aggressive dogs, then they tend to stay away as well. Good on you, Dale. Thank you. If you want to join, allowing dogs into bars will become a blokey thing. My dog is more fearsome than yours, mate. So stand back when the fights start. I don't know if that's the case. It might. Hello, Mick.
3: G'day, how are you, Trev?
0: Are you allowed to watch the soccer?
3: I won't be working at all on Friday, so yeah, I will be watching.
0: Good.
3: But my point is that every Melbourne Cup day, most workplaces become sort of quasi-shut down in the afternoon for the Cup, and there's normally might be a lunch or there might be some other thing go on that the boss has put on. So here's one day every 4 years, one game.
0: Yeah.
3: It's a free kick for them for a bit of the what I like to call compulsory fun, because we've all been on the ridiculous team-building exercises and whatever they pay these people to try and get us to do. So they're getting a free one on Friday, so embrace it.
0: I love that. How many of those have you been to, Mick?
3: They're ridiculous, mate. You fall off the table and your colleagues catch up. All that rubbish.
0: And you know that inside they want to move.
3: No, then you go back to work and someone does something wrong a week later and they're up in front of HR, they're going to sack them.
0: It's honestly ridiculous. I mean, I sort of understand why they like to have team-building exercises, but most of the team-building happens when it's all finished and everyone goes down the pub with their dogs.
3: Exactly. You're correct there, mate.
0: It's the way it works. Good on you. Hey, thank you, Mick. Oh, look, we'll try and whiz through a few calls. Shortly, we're going to take a look at international affairs with a new guest, Melissa Connolly Tyler. So we'll take a look at international affairs. We'll take a look at what's happening in Iran and with the US. We'll take a look at some of the things that are happening around that neck of the woods too. So if you want to talk about international affairs, keep that in mind, because we'll do that very, very soon. Yes to the soccer. We need to encourage more pride in our country. Yes. The nuns would let us watch the Melbourne Cup. Wasn't it funny with the Melbourne Cup? I wonder if any of the nuns ran a book at the same time. I believe that if you sell property, smoke alarms need to be replaced by the owners before the sale. Thanks, Andrea. Hello, David.
4: Good morning, Trevor. How are you this morning?
0: Can you tell us about the alarm thing?
4: Yeah, mate, that come in as of that major fire back years ago. I think it was in Childers, I think it was, where the backpackers were killed. And there was no working smoke detectors, so they brought it in. And it's been in talked about for the last at least three years.
0: So does that mean there's been plenty of time to do the replacement?
4: Exactly.
0: And is it that they're putting in hardwired ones?
4: Yes, it's got to be hardwired. You've got to have one in every bedroom, and they've all got to be interlocked together.
0: Is it an expensive process?
4: Well, yes and no. It's what's the price of a human life?
0: Well,
4: that's how you look at it.
0: Yeah. But they've given plenty of lead-in time.
4: Everybody's had plenty of lead-in time, and I know a lot of people that are leaving into the last minute, and now they're jumping up and down. Well, sorry, you've had plenty of time. All the landlords have been notified. All the corporates have been notified years ago about this happening.
0: David, thank you. Apparently there's going to be a smoke alarm update in New South Wales as well. Dave wanted to talk about that. Did you want to add anything, Dave?
5: I live in rural New South Wales, and our rural fire service, they run a program where you can ring them up, and they come through our house about 6 weeks ago and put all new fire alarms through for free.
0: For free? Now, but these aren't hardwired ones?
5: No, they're the new photo ones, but okay. they're battery operated, but the batteries last 10 years.
0: Oh, geez, that's good. And they'll do it for nothing.
5: And it costs free of charge.
0: Nice work, and nicely done by the fireys as well to do that.
5: Yeah.
0: Well, they'd much rather that people get out of the fires than actually have to deal with it. Thank you, Dave. The Building Act changed in 2021 so we've had 5 years to get it together, says Bill. Thank you, Bill. And I definitely noted the dogs for the same reason that snotty-nosed kids that have probably walked in dog poo should be banned from sitting in the shop trolleys. I've never noticed that there's a snotty-nosed kid sitting in there that's been standing in dog poo in a trolley at the supermarket. Ken will be our last caller. Hello, Ken.
6: G'day, how you going?
0: You wanted to talk about the soccer and whether or not you should get time off work or school.
6: Yeah, two things.
5: that lady, blonde lady from the Vicar Dinglish, she passed away in 2018.
0: That's sad.
5: Yeah, I looked it up.
0: She's really funny.
5: Yeah, she was. Yeah, I reckon she nearly made the show.
0: Yeah, she's very good.
5: Yeah. Soccer, I think, you know, it's one of the world's most boring games, I reckon, on the planet. Right up there with croquet. If they're going to take time to watch a game, Aussie rules or NRL?
0: All right, then. So scrap the soccer and that you should be able to have time off to watch the footy.
5: Yes. Aussie rules.
0: Good on you, Ken. Thank you. They don't have to be hardwired, it says here. I don't know, so I can't comment on that at all. But thank you to everybody who gave us a call. You can join us on 1300 800 222. We take a look at international affairs. Andrew worked out the theme a long time ago, and he wants to hear this song from Sherbet because he wanted to do a little bit of a dedication. I said little. He wanted to do a dedication to Daryl.

Nice choice, Andrew, I say, because we've heard an awful lot of sherbet over the last little while. We've probably heard "How's That?" I have no idea how many times we've heard that. So good choice to play something a little bit different by sherbet, and Silvery Moon being that one. We'll have a look at international affairs in just a bit, just as far as the dogs in the pub. Trev, my wife and I went to an Italian restaurant in Griffith, and we were allowed to have a German Shepherd, Frank, sit with us in the al fresco dining area. He was

is on leash and well behaved, so I have no problems with controlled dogs in pubs. P.S. Frankly, was very popular with the patrons and staff, says Troy from Flowers Hill. Yes. Good name for a dog too, Frank, I would suggest. In the 80s, Alf in Proserpine used to take his pet crocodile to the pub. Well, if you can take a crocodile to the pub, surely it's okay to take a dog to the pub, you would think. You're listening to Overnights on ABC Radio. If you want to give us a ring, 1300 800 222. If you don't want to give us a ring, well, that's okay as well. However, it would be great to talk to you. So if there's something you would like to talk about, you are more than welcome. All you got to do is text 0437 774 774. This, I think, I don't know if you'd agree or disagree with me, but in my opinion, is one of the greatest crooners of all time.

0: Katie Lang. I think one of the greatest crooners of all time. You may disagree because you may think that it's Frank Sinatra or Tony Bennett or Dean Martin. I think Katie Lang is up there with the best. 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
0: If you want to talk about what's happening between the US and Iran, you are more than welcome to give us a call. There's an Ebola outbreak for us to talk about as well. Europe are having a heat wave. So what are the things in international affairs you'd like to have a chat about this morning? 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We might, yes, we'll have a look at all of those things. We might stay away a little bit this morning, taking a look at what's happening in England as far as the Prime Minister is concerned, because that's been covered a lot of late. But we'll take a look at what's happening with the US and Iran. We'll find out a little bit and what's going on also as far as the situation is in Lebanon. 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
2: Who will win the AI race? Has gambling become our national sport?
3: Questions. They've never been more important. So the one thing we'll never question is our duty to keep asking. ABC News, keep asking.
0: Joining us this morning is Melissa Connolly-Tyler, who's an honorary fellow with the Asia Institute at the University of Melbourne to take a look at international affairs. Hi, Melissa, how are you?
4: Very well. Good morning, Jeff.
0: Great to hear. Can we start with the peace talks that are going on in Switzerland between the US and Iran? And yeah. I guess most of us sit here and we go, Are we going to see something happen? Are we not? And then it just goes around and around in circles.
4: This is the experience, isn't it? Of, I suppose I'm a bit old-fashioned. You know, when it comes to saying we have an agreement, we've reached an agreement, I tend to prefer that we have actually reached an agreement before I say that. But it's a bit of a different approach here. I mean, what Trump is doing is, you know, saying to a domestic audience, I have listened to your concerns and I am finishing this war. And I am doing it with a win because, you know, whenever you have a peace agreement after hostilities, both sides want to be able to say we were the ones who won. Okay, so we get all of that. But it has left the negotiations in a really difficult position. So you sort of try to imagine, you know, your boss says, oh, yes, we've reached an agreement, and then sends you in to negotiate that agreement. Then the boss starts tweeting or texting all of these messages saying, I'm going to kidnap Iran's negotiating team. Does make it rather difficult for you. So it's a strange situation. I mean, an agreement has to be reached because the US has said an agreement has been reached, but we're going to see a lot more of these talks and the technical talks to work out how exactly it's all going to work.
0: But the thing is that both sides do the same thing. Iran does the same thing. So we get the same thing coming from the leadership in Iran and the same thing coming from Trump. So it just, again, it goes around in circles.
4: It does. Look, for my own sanity, I decided, you know, having a bit of an idea what to expect with this second time around with Trump, that I would only wait to when things actually changed in the world rather than when he just said something. Because if he says a thing, it may or may not be true. I wait till it's actually been verified. And it just makes my life happier.
0: Melissa, because usually diplomats are involved in this sort of work, and they, I wonder whether or not there's still diplomats working on this, but we don't know where they are, or if it's really just being done by these leaders and being done in Switzerland or being with the assistance of Pakistan.
4: I think it depends on the different sides. So there was a little bit of analysis, parody maybe, looking at the qualifications of the two negotiating teams. So if you looked at the Iranian side, they were, you know, diplomats with decades of experience, people with PhDs in physics, you know, that sort of thing. Mm. And you look on the US side and it's people who know about property, you know, like all of which is, you know, interesting. There are diplomats involved on the US side, but they are very much sidelined. It's an administration that has said that it doesn't value expertise in that way, that it sees, you know, people who've spent decades working as diplomats for their country, you know, that those are people who you can't trust, that they're sort of, you know, I don't know, deep state, whatever it is. And that's that makes it very difficult because you lose that expertise. You don't bring it into the room in the way that you need.
0: Melissa, just with Israel and the issue with Lebanon, and that is incredibly involved with the negotiations with Iran and the US, is there a chance that the US would say to Israel, if you don't actually toe the line and create changes, we will stop providing you with weapons? Or would that not happen?
4: Look, it could. Will it happen is the different question. And look, this is the hard bit in this situation. Israel is a really disruptive factor. And this has happened before in other circumstances. We often have this assumption that the big party, you know, the US, the big ally, can just tell the other country what to do. And I find it's often the other direction, that Israel feels it can do what it wants in this circumstance. And will the US use that leverage? Yeah.
0: Will they? That's the question, isn't it? I mean, I wonder how much that has in play with the economics involved in war as well, in that the amount of money that would be made on the American side or lost on the American side if they stopped selling weapons to Israel too.
4: Yeah, my guess is it's probably more a political calculation than anything else, and how the difficulty for the US government in distancing itself from Israel has been something for many decades, not just under this administration. But for this administration, I think they've been very, very positive about Israel, and they'd find it hard to switch that much politically.
0: And the political associations, both with elections coming up in Israel and also within America and in the United States, those factors seem to be having a big effect too.
4: Yeah, and the domestic politics will. I was in the States last month, and the talk there was very clearly that the Iran war would end at the appropriate moment for it to have been forgotten in time of the midterms. So the midterm elections will be vital for who controls, you know, Congress. And, you know, it had to be possible to politically spin the Iran war as a successful outcome and an outcome that it's all finished by then. And so, you know, it's a domestic timetable in many ways that is pushing it.
0: Grant is with us this morning wanting to talk about nuclear treaties. Hello, Grant.
5: Yeah, okay, TC. I was talking to Maddie, so all I know is your guest's name is Melissa, I think.
0: That's right.
4: Yeah, very nice to meet you, Grant.
5: Likewise. And while maybe some of the people in the audience are sort of thinking, oh, well, all this international stuff, what can I do? Sometimes experts are great and there's a lot of knowledge. Sometimes passion can trump, without being a pun, the experts. And you can start, like, people might be sitting around their kitchen table, let's just pick, say, Melbourne, and just think, well, what can I do? Well, there was a group of people back in leading up to 2007 who were like that. There was a couple of experts in it, but there was also people who just were more passionate, and they looked at what was going on with all the whole development of the nuclear treaty and what the big parties were doing and the veto they were doing. They went, this isn't working from the top-down approach. We've got to rethink this. Let's start from the bottom thing. Let's start this as a movement from where we are in our kitchen table in Melbourne, and it turned out to be
4: and look what it's turned into. Yeah, it's turned into ICAN, a nuclear Nobel Prize, and the nuclear ban treaty. Yeah,
5: that's exactly it. So just for people to do that, and just an analysis on that, just while we are talking about the TPNW or the ban the bomb treaty, as it's commonly known as. Yeah. Can you just talk, because you know you do need to try to get in the inner circle, and I think the G7. met on the banks of the Lake Lucerne. Now, unfortunately, it was all a closed shop. But people from ICANN and the international body were all going all around the trying to, you know, bring it to everyone's attention. But there did seem to be a little less information. So just wondering if you could, you know, let people know about what that happened. Thanks, Alyssa.
4: And I think, Grant, that's an amazing example of just what people can do. That, you know, we don't have to look at these things and say, it's just how it is. You know, we can change things. And ICANN, International Convention Against Nuclear Weapons, is like just an amazing example. I mean, there's a lot of frustration in countries in the world that the promise of nuclear non-proliferation essentially never happened. So, you know, there was a big bargain in the Nuclear Non-Proliferation Treaty 56 years ago where, you know, countries that were already nuclear weapon states were allowed to, you know, keep those on condition that they would eventually disarm. And all the rest of the countries, the non-nuclear weapon states, said, we won't get nuclear weapons, but the condition is that you guys disarm. And of course, that just hasn't happened. So, you talked about the G7 discussions. There was a really interesting discussion there where President Trump has essentially said this is his next target is going to be what he can do with North Korea, where, you know, he said that, you know, particularly with President Lee of South Korea, saying, you know, really wants something happening with arms control, essentially, for North Korea. And Trump at the G7 meeting said that, you know, now he's sorted out Iran, this is where he's going to look at next. So, you know, these are very, very current issues.
0: I thought it was going to be Cuba.
4: Well, he might argue he's won Cuba, which is interesting. So what happened this week, and it really is quite momentous, but I doubt it'll make Australian papers very much, is that Cuba is opening up its economy to market economics in all sorts of ways. So these are the biggest economic changes it's had, you know, at least since for the last 20 years or so. And it will actually achieve a lot of US objectives in terms of allowing foreign capital into Cuba and the sort of, you know, changes that will bring to what has been a very much, you know, traditional communist society.
0: We're joined this morning by Melissa Connolly-Tyler, Honorary Fellow at the Asia Institute at the University of Melbourne, taking a look at international affairs. Don is with us. Hello, Don.
6: Hello, Trevor.
4: Hey, John.
6: Hello, Melissa. Yes, I just wanted to comment. Oh, firstly, I might just make a brief one on Cuba. It's interesting that America thinks Cuba is terrible, yet most of the Americans that can't afford medical treatment love to go to Cuba to get good, cheap medical treatment from excellent doctors.
0: Didn't know that.
6: But coming back to the war in the Middle East, America initially against Iran said that they went in because they know they have weapons or want nuclear weapons, and yet they had advice from their own head of security, a woman, who said that there was no evidence of that. Yet they went in and claimed that they definitely knew. Who'd they get their advice from? Netanyahu? And coming back to what I originally spoke about, which was Netanyahu, in all the tens of thousands of people that they're killing, innocent women and children, the IDF and Netanyahu have never once provided evidence to support that claim.
0: Melissa, because, I mean, the other thing is within that, and thank you for that, Don, is knowing who to believe as far as any information and statistics are concerned. And this is from both sides. You just don't know. And a lot of that may be because independent journalists aren't allowed in there to be able to report what's going on.
4: Yeah. No, I think that's that. I can see all of that. Can I go back to the Cuba question? Is that okay?
0: Yeah.
4: Don, I've also been lucky enough to go to Cuba and speak to some of the doctors there. And it does sadden me that we flatten out the choices the countries can make. I mean, Cuba had a lot of authoritarianism, which, you know, I'm not as supportive of. But in terms of deciding that they're going to spend their money on health and education and that those are the important things and that that's what they want to do as a society, I think it's sad that we say, oh, you're not allowed to make choices like that. I think countries should be able to make choices like that. So I do quite mourn the idea that, you know, Cuba might not be as distinctive as it's been. And I also think about the way it's helped. You know, Cuban doctors have been everywhere from, you know, Africa to Timor-Leste to, you know, helping build health systems for other countries. So, you know, that is a sad moment.
0: Do you think the US Senate passing the resolution this week seeking an end to the war will make any difference?
4: I think that's just signalling in this case. I mean, there's been attempts by the Senate to do this for months and months, and it happened that one senator was in hospital and one was absent, and they got the numbers across. But it is a clear statement of displeasure, and I think the political reality is that Americans are not happy with this war, so it's a good statement of that.
0: I've got a text here that said, Trev, Cuba has trained GPs for free for one condition, that they treat disadvantaged Cuban expatriates in the US.
4: Interesting.
0: Didn't know that. 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
7: Smoke inhalation is one of the main causes of death in people caught in fires. 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
0: We're taking a look at international affairs on the program this morning. 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The Ebola outbreak is significant in the Democratic Republic of Congo. And tell us about that, Melissa, and also how it's actually being constrained and what's happening there. Are you there, Melissa? Oh, we've lost it somewhere. We'll see if we get it back. If you want to join us, 1-300-800-222 or on text 0443. Now, Melissa, tell us a little bit more about what's happening as far as the Ebola outbreak is concerned.
4: No problem. You can hear me, Trev?
0: Yes, I can, perfectly.
4: Fantastic. So look, we've seen this happen before, so it's not a new thing. There's a lot of factors in the Congo that make this very difficult to control. Okay, so it's an active conflict area. There's a lot of displaced people there. And as we saw for the last outbreak, the traditional burial practices really do pass on the virus, and these things are just terrible luck, is how I see it. But for generations and generations, when someone dies, you know, you all come close to them to farewell them.
0: Yep.
4: You then have the issue of real suspicion of medical staff. So seeing foreigners and medical workers as making Ebola up so they get money. There's disinformation saying it's made by mining companies, that it's witchcraft. And it's interesting to watch, you know, somewhere like Save the Children, which I think a lot of listeners would know, you know, they're actually getting survivors to speak out and try and explain, you know, this is a real thing, this is a disease, this is, you know, and this is how you make sure you stay safe. So it's a difficult situation. And I wouldn't say that it's under control at all at the moment.
0: Melissa, is there a lot of work being done within communities and spending time there so that it's not just people coming in from the outside, that there are locals and people who understand the practices and the significance of traditional practice?
4: Yeah, look, and people are trying. As I say, Save the Children's been doing great work. Médecins Sans Frontières, you know, there really are efforts to do so. I suppose there's a couple of other factors I put in. I mean, one is the cuts to development and aid programs. So, you know, for example, USAID, which no longer exists, were funding programs to try to prevent Ebola outbreaks. And it's this sort of false economy, you see. People say, oh, we'll cut all those development programs. They're just, like, nice to have. They don't matter too much. And then we see things happen and you go, well, wouldn't prevention have been a lot better? Wouldn't community education and prevention have been what we needed rather than having to deal with a full-blown outbreak?
0: That's, I mean, it's a good example of aid and why countries give aid to overseas, because quite often you'll hear people say, well, we need to be looking after our own people first. We shouldn't be doing overseas aid. It's not as if you can't do both. But
4: that's
0: then,
4: where I come from.
0: Yeah. And if there is an outbreak and Ebola comes out of Africa and then starts to come into other countries, then the question will be asked, well, why didn't we do something before?
4: Yeah, and look, the way I see it is a lot of times this is, you know, aid is almost like preventive defence, you know.

0: there are things that, if we don't deal with them at source, are going to become much bigger and more difficult crises later on. You know, and that's true just as much for movement of people or, you know, diseases. It was interesting when USAID cut, you know, their programs, Australia didn't. And I thought that was really sensible of us. We started to refocus some of them. So, for example, USAID had been helping Indonesia on human and animal health, and we came in and refocused our money on that because clearly it's in our interests that Indonesia doesn't have diseases that are going to head our direction, obviously. So it's a good investment.
1: There's a hell of a heat wave going through Europe, and this is through all of Europe. The effects economically are going to be thought about. But are there any positives to it?
0: I do try to find positives. People can think that's a little bit weird because, you know, obviously this is not a situation anyone wants. But it makes it real for people. And so if there are people who were thinking, oh, I don't know, you know, warming weather or extreme weather, that, you know, that sometime in the future that won't affect my life. You see, well, actually, you know, we are seeing changed weather patterns. Not that we haven't had heat waves before, but we're seeing more frequent and more severe. So extreme weather events are something we're just going to have to, you know, adapt to. And maybe a positive is that people will understand that a little bit more. I try to imagine being in Germany on a 40-degree day. I'm like, yeah, that's going to feel like the end of the world. Maybe that's going to help.
1: I've got a text here that's saying the heat wave in France. I read Unit 2 at the Golfec nuclear power plant in southern France was shut down at about 11:45 p.m. on June 22nd when the river used to cool the plant got too hot, and the move was a precautionary measure. These are the unexpected things that perhaps it doesn't come to mind straight away, Melissa.
0: No, I agree. But, you know, we have designed our systems for certain weather events. And then as that changes, we are going to have to realise we have problems with those. So, yes, I think it should be an impetus to people. Can I give the positives on that a little bit? I think sometimes when we talk about climate issues, I don't know, we can be a bit fatalistic. And one of the things I loved reading this week was something called the Global Justice Report. So I don't know if you remember Thomas Piketty, the French economist. He you know, became a bit of an economic superstar on his Global Capital book. And he's a front man for this group of economists and experts who are modelling how we could, you know, stay within planetary boundaries, as in, you know, we don't want an extreme warming world, but also still have good lives economically. And they've actually crunched the numbers and they say it is possible. We can stay within ecological limits and live well. And I found that very heartening because we often treat it like it's a choice, you know, between those two things. You know, we can have economy or we can have environment. And it's like, well, no, they're related and we have to manage them both together.
1: What sort of things were they looking at within that, Melissa?
0: Well, I'm not saying it was easy. There's a lot of changes required. So it talks about things like, you know, eating habits, consumption habits. The main idea, I suppose, is a sort of sufficiency one, that instead of working long hours to get more stuff, we have lives where we work less, spend more time on community, spend more time on things that, what they call them, immaterial goods rather than material goods. So, you know, a lot of the economic activity moves into health and education and culture rather than in the sort of more extractive material side. And those are big changes. But they're interesting to contemplate whether there might be some benefits in having lives more like that.
1: And it also takes a look at ourselves and whether or not we need to take a little bit more responsibility of what goes on and the things that we do.
0: Yeah.
1: Good talking to you this morning, Melissa. Thank you very much for joining us.
0: Too. Thank you, Trev.
1: Melissa Conley-Tyler, who's an Orrie Fellow at Asia Institute at the University of Melbourne, bringing us up to date with some of the things that are happening around the country, around the world with international affairs. I can tell you that Kate Mead is waiting in the wings, and she has some stories about things that are happening that we'll hear more about on our news locally. And also, we want to take a look at recreation and exercise. Do we need more recreational areas, I ask you?
2: When it's on the agenda.
3: We want to be very clear. You will not obstruct justice.
2: When it needs to be discussed.
4: Kids Helpline's latest report shows its counsellors carried out more than 5,000 crisis interventions last year.
5: It's on ABC New South Wales.
6: Good morning. This is ABC News with David Rollins. Lebanese and Israeli officials say they're discussing a US-backed proposal to release territory occupied by Israel back to Lebanon. Jono Wakeley has the details.
7: The proposed pilot project would see security zones where Israeli troops have been operating handed over to the Lebanese military. Israeli forces have seized a swathe of southern Lebanon during the war that was reignited when Hezbollah opened fire at Israel in support of Tehran days after the US and Israel launched strikes on Iran. A ceasefire is largely held this week, but Israeli forces are still deployed deep inside southern Lebanon. In recent hours, Lebanese authorities have said an Israeli strike on a car in southern Lebanon killed at least two people, while Israel says it struck two Hezbollah fighters in a separate incident.
6: Ukrainian strikes on energy facilities in Russian-occupied Crimea have left its biggest city, Sevastopol, without power. The Moscow-appointed governor is urging residents not to panic, while fuel sales to the public have been suspended. Ukraine has been intensifying attacks across Crimea as it attempts to cut off the peninsula that was illegally annexed by Russia in 2014. The World Health Organization says preparations are complete for the trial to begin next week of two Ebola medications that could help fight the outbreak in the Democratic Republic of Congo. Researchers will assess whether two antivirals can help reduce death rates in those with the Bundibugyo strain, as there are currently no approved vaccines or treatments for it. WHO Chief Tedros Adhanom Ghebreyesus says the Ebola outbreak is growing faster than response efforts can manage.
8: Despite the good progress we have made, we still face major challenges, and the outbreak is continuing to outpace the response. There are now 1,094 confirmed cases with 277 deaths.
6: More than half of Papua New Guinea's capital could lose its water supply if a major pipeline collapses. The pipeline was built by Australia in the 1960s, and its steel walls have eroded from 15 millimetres to as little as 2 mils in places. Documents seen by the ABC say decades of underinvestment have left the ageing pipeline in a critical state. Residents of Port Moresby are being urged to remain calm as emergency repairs are planned. Institute of National Affairs Director Paul Barker says the response has come far too late.
9: Preparation is occurring now, but it's very much last minute. State-owned enterprises that have been managing utilities have been, frankly, poorly managed.
6: Australia's corporate regulator is warning car buyers about high-cost loans that can leave people with unmanageable debt. A new ASIC report has found that some lenders used high-pressure sales tactics as well as charging high interest rates and fees. In a report that examined 2 years of loan data from eight lenders, it also found some customers paid far more for a car than its lender-verified value. ASIC Commissioner Alan Kirkland says lenders must make sure the borrowers can afford to repay their loans.
10: These fees are outrageous, those high fees. Now, it may well be in some cases that lenders are able to charge them under the law, but the lender needs to be making sure that the consumer can afford to repay that loan.
6: Conservation groups are warning of a rise in the illegal trade of exotic pets, including in Australia. Researchers say demand for unusual animals has grown around the world, particularly in Asia. Adelaide University wildlife crime researcher Phil Cassie says reptiles and exotic birds are among the hot ticket items.
11: So when we're talking exotic pets, obviously we're not talking cats, dogs and goldfish. We're talking reptiles have always been highly demanded, and some of the more unusual and exotic bird species. But we're also seeing rises in species such as invertebrates, insects, particularly ants, as well as scorpions and tarantulas.
6: Nine Newspapers has been reporting that Today Show host Karl Stefanovic is expected to leave the network after controversy over an interview on his podcast. With more on this, here's Francis Dew.
12: Karl Stefanovic's future at Nine has been thrown into doubt after an episode of his podcast featuring Tommy Robinson was removed from streaming services. Robinson is a British far-right figure known for his anti-immigration activism. The interview was recorded while Stefanovic was in London. The Sydney Morning Herald is reporting that Nine held meetings at its Sydney headquarters and is now discussing the terms of his departure. Stefanovic has been one of the network's highest-profile presenters for more than two decades.
6: ABC News.
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1: Good morning, 6 minutes after five, 6 minutes after three in WA, 24 minutes to five in South Australia and in the Northern Territory. We've got a busy, busy half hour to come. I want to talk to you, listeners, about the significance and the importance of recreation areas in your town. I don't mean just sporting fields. I mean recreation areas. We were up in Cairns last week and they've got the most phenomenal recreation area across the Esplanade in Cairns, which includes the biggest swimming pool that I've ever seen, which is more of a lagoon, which has fitness and sport areas, has picnic and barbecue areas, the most incredible playgrounds all the way through the front of the Esplanade. They've got boardwalks, everything for recreation, not just for sport. So what is it like in your town? Have you got enough areas for recreation, not just for sport? And do you think there needs to be more? 1-300-800-222. Let's talk about finance with Scott Hamilton, business and finance commentator. Hello, Scott.
20: Good morning, Trevor. How are you?
1: You're from the country. Have you always had enough, do you reckon, recreation areas, not just sporting fields?
20: Look, back in the sort of the 70s, there was really just the sporting fields and then a local park with maybe a swing or a slide. But I do note that going back up the bush every now and then, they've really improved over the years. And, yeah, as you rightly said, there's barbecue areas, there's rest areas, walking trails and the like. So it has improved, there's no doubt. But I think there could be a little bit more done because, you know, those quiet places of reflection are great, not just for young folk, but also older people as well.
1: So true. We'll talk more about that in just a bit. But tell us about finance.
20: Look, Trevor, the Australian Bureau of Statistics, the ABS, well, it released its Consumer Price Index, the CPI, for May yesterday. The CPI, well, that rose 4.0% in the 12 months to May of 2026. But it was down from 4.2% in April, so the headline data did drop. But what is the concern for inflation story is the underlying inflation. Now, that rose to 3.6% in May, up from 3.4% in April. Now, that's the highest level of underlying inflation since September of 2024. Now, much of that was fuel price, and this is after the fuel prices were stripped out of the numbers. So really, the Reserve Bank of Australia, the RBA, it's above their target band of 2 to 3%, and they'll be watching this quite closely. But the main drivers to inflation numbers that included housing up 6.5%, clothing and footwear up 5.2%, and education up 4.8%. So with the housing component, the main contributors to the rise, in fact, the price of electricity, in fact, up 21.1% in the 12 months to May. So cost of living issues for households, that's still being felt. Meat and seafood up 5.4%. Dairy-related products up 5.2%. So really the question will be how long before the RBA decides that inflation is too high and adjusts the rates accordingly. So it's only time will tell, but it's one that we'll be watching very closely over the next few months. But if I look at the markets, the Aussie market, well, it closed up 21 points yesterday at 8,808 points. If I look at the US currently, the US is a mixed S&P 500 and NASDAQ down, but the Dow Jones Industrial up 182 points at 49 points on the trade.
1: you can say days, that's all right.
20: Yeah, days, hours. Europe was mostly down. The currency market, Aussie dollar was mostly down on the crosses. Aussie dollar at 68.85 cents to the US dollar and $1.22 to the New Zealand dollar. Oil was down 3.85% or down $2.82 to $70.39 a US a barrel. There seems to be more oil flowing through the

0: to $3,997.70 at US an ounce, and importantly below that $4,000 mark. In terms of data releases, Trevor, today we've got labour force started for May at 11:30 a.m. Australian Eastern Standard Time. So we do know the unemployment rate currently sits at 4.5%. Expectation for financial markets is no change, but we'll certainly be watching the detail on that one.
1: Good on you. Thanks very much, Scott.
0: Have a great day. Thanks so much, Trevor.
1: Scott Hamilton joining us, taking a look at business and finance. John joins us to talk about the importance of recreational areas. Hello, John.
2: Hello, Trevor.
1: What did you want to mention?
2: Oh, I just wanted to talk about our recreational area because it's so fundamental to our lifestyles where I live.
1: Now, we've got about 2 minutes because I've got to talk to Kate, but just fill us in on what you got.
2: We've got a beach, and every morning people walk their dogs along it and chat and talk about things. But we also go surfing if it's good too. So we get there, we exercise, we chat, we... You know, we relax, we communicate with our community.
1: And when you have a look at, because you're in Janjak, you have a look at Torquay, they've got that foreshore area, there are barbecues there, there are exercise stations along there as well.
2: Yes, yes, and that's a growing, real growing area and things, but there's a real super difference between Torquay and Janjak.
1: We won't go into that, but there is that rivalry, and you do like a rivalry between towns that live close by. John, thank you. Kate Mead joins us to take a look at some stories we'll hear about today. Hello, Kate.
3: Good morning, Trevor.
1: What have you got for us today?
3: Well, Karl Stefanovic has graced our screens for more than 20 years.
1: Yes.
3: He's got 6 months left on his contract for the Today Show. He's been in negotiations backwards and forwards, but this year he's had a bit of a rebrand, and he's started his own podcast. Basically, if you open up any type of form of internet, you're going to see him there at the moment. There's lots of stories there. He's been over in the UK. He's still there at the moment. He's on annual leave, but he's done an interview with Tommy Robinson. That interview was taken down. It was for his podcast. Nine have come out and said, this has nothing to do with Nine. That's a separate thing. But it has triggered a series of events. Activist groups, Mad Witches, are now involved to run a campaign, a similar campaign that was ran for Alan Jones and for Kyle Sanderlands, to saying this guy cannot be on air anymore. What we understand this morning is that those negotiations were happening overnight and that he will be leaving Nine early.
1: Okay.
3: It's not confirmed yet that it's definitely happening, but we know that conversations are just back and forwards. So we may be hearing this morning. So if you're not seeing him on the screen this morning, that would be normal because he's on leave.
1: Okay.
3: So we'll just wait and see what happens there.
1: That will be a story that will develop throughout the day.
3: Yeah, look, I just every time, doom scroll, Carl.
1: Yep.
3: Carl. So it just was everywhere. So just, you know, may or may not happen.
1: We'll be watching.
3: Hey, ladies and gentlemen.
1: Yeah.
3: I'd really like you to start your engines. Any second now, we're going to start a sound effect that goes vroom, vroom, vroom like that. That was cute, but that's all right. I did my best of a Commodore.
1: Now tell us,
3: Ute.
1: Who's got a Commodore Ute?
3: Let me tell you about Lorraine Nantucket.
1: Great name, isn't it?
3: Yep. She is 86 years old. She just had her birthday on Saturday, and all she wanted to do was to do some burnouts in her ute.
1: Yep.
3: Burnouts in her Commodore ute.
1: A bit of circle work.
3: She wanted to carve the tyres into confetti, Trevor.
1: You sound like you know a little bit too much about that. I
3: think I'm falling in love with this idea that it's never too late.
1: No.
3: So Lorraine Nantucket may not necessarily be driving out on the road anymore. She kind of said, I've paused driving out on the road, you know, a little while ago, about December last year. But I really wanted to burn out. And her grandson taught her how to do it. So for the last 6 years, every year they get together and have a burnout party.
1: Oh, I love it.
3: And she travels around. She's getting into competitions and the whole thing. So I want to shout out Lorraine Nantucket and her Commodore burning out ute. And you're not too – doesn't matter what age you are. You can still have a go if you want to.
1: I'd like to point out the ABC does not condone the doing of burnouts at any particular point in time apart from her.
3: I think it's in a space. I think it's a burnout

0: Like,
1: yeah. It's not in the suburbs.
0: They're not. Yeah, they're not in just some car park. It looks like when I had a look at the video of them doing it, which I spent way too much time doing, but I couldn't help it. I'd fallen in love with Lorraine Nantucket. It looked like it was regional New South Wales. Like good it looks like it was a space set up for it.
1: Oh, it's still good on them anyway. World Cup traditions, quickly before we go and find out about a little bit more about what's happening in the World Cup.
0: Look, this is the parts that's celebrated outside of the games. Mm. The little things that are making countries fall in love with other countries, and we're really starting to see on social media the love of Norway, and they're rowing the boat.
1: Isn't it good?
0: I just love this. I love that there is a way to show the personality of your country, to the point for Norway that I was looking at them in Parliament and they started doing the rowing. You know, and I love that the Irish are coming out to the Scots and saying, just, you know, go easy. Just, you know, you've moved to the next city now. Just, you know, like, go easy. And, you know, just enjoy this. So it's all about how they're representing their country.
1: I love the rowing thing, especially en masse. You know, like when there's a few hundred of them in the game. But then there'll be little versions where there are five or six of them.
0: They're on a little rowboat.
1: We'll find out what's happening in the World Cup. Amanda Shalala, Deputy Editor with ABC Sport in Houston, is with us. Hi, Amanda.
2: Hi, Trevor. Hi, Kate.
0: Hi.
1: Amanda, of course, the significant thing is the Socceroos tomorrow.
2: Yeah, this is huge for Australian football. I think everyone will be watching. It's a fantastic time for Australians as well. Midday Australian Eastern time. So, yeah, everyone can get out there and watch it or try and sneak a watch while you're at work. Thankfully, my job is that I get paid to watch these games. So I'll be fine. I'm not in any trouble with my boss. But this is one the Socceroos at least need to draw, but preferably a win. So a draw or a win guarantees they go through to the knockout stage. But a win would put them in a better position, would really lock up second spot in the group and gives them a more favourable crossover. The coach, Tony Popovic, is currently speaking to the media right now over in San Francisco. I'm in the middle of the country in Houston. So we'll wait to hear the updates from him. We already know that Matt Leckie is out injured. He's the 35-year-old. He pulled up a bit sore in that second game. He had to leave the game early and probably wasn't as impactful as he wanted to be either in that game. So that will definitely be one change we will see. There are some murmurs that maybe Jacob Italiano, who's been starting at right back, may also possibly be injured, so we'll wait for confirmation of that as well. But a lot of excitement, a lot of hype around this. The Socceroos at their best should be able to beat a side like Paraguay, but South American opposition has always been very tricky for Australian men's football teams to handle, so I think it will be tight.
0: Now, in terms of, I was just mentioning the fans of Norway and things like that, what's our contingent? What are you seeing in terms of our Aussies over there as well? You know, I know they've been chanting, I'm not going to repeat what they've been chanting in America, but, you know, are we well behaved? Are we being funny? Are we being Aussie larrikins? You know, what's our army like?
2: Yeah, isn't that a part of, yeah, the Australian culture is having a bit of a laugh, a bit of tongue-in-cheek. I think it's been very positive. There's estimated around 10,000, five to 10,000 travelling fans. It's fluctuated throughout the games, depending on where they've been able to get tickets and how much it costs. But San Francisco, it will be a huge, huge presence there. They've been filling all the bars. I know there's been a lot of stories about the Scots drinking bars dry on the East Coast. I think it has been happening on the West Coast, not just to perpetuate the stereotypes of our drinking culture, but hey, these travelling fans, that's what they've been doing. They've been having a lot of fun. It's all been very good-natured. There have been fans that have found novel ways to try and get around cheaply as well. My colleague Tom Wildy caught up with some guys who transformed an RV, like a camper van, and they've called it the Roovie, so they can save on accommodation costs. It's very cute, and so they're doing that. So yeah, the Aussies are having good fun, and I'm actually heading to Boston next to see Norway and France. So I am very excited about experiencing the Viking row in person. It is my mission to find as many Norwegians as possible and do the row with them.
1: Amanda, we may be excited about the game coming up on Friday. There are some pretty big games today.
2: Yeah, we have Switzerland and Canada currently facing off. Canada, one of the co-hosts. So they're already through to the knockout stage, but they really want to shore up top spot here. There are six games in total today. It's too much for any one person to watch, including simultaneous kickoffs. So another one that I would highlight, if you can only choose a couple, is Scotland

0: and Brazil. We've spoken about the Scottish fans, but their players on the pitch have really been embracing their first World Cup in close to three decades as well. The Brazilians will definitely be the favourites in Miami, and I think have most of the local support as well. But the Scots need a result out of this to keep their dream alive. So I think they'll be throwing everything into this one.
1: Have a great day, Amanda. Hope you enjoy watching the rowing.
2: No, rowing your own little boat.
1: Rowing your own little boat. Thanks very much, Amanda.
0: Thank you.
1: Amanda Shalala, Deputy Editor, ABC Sports. She's in Houston on her way to Boston. What a great time they must be having. Mind you, they work really hard, so we should recognise that.
2: Oh, absolutely. Oh, the reporters, absolutely. Yep. But it's the fans that look like they are having the time of their life, yep, to the point where I'm not a soccer, I don't follow the soccer, but I want to be a part of this. That's what it looks like. So our closest thing is to get involved with whatever's happening locally, isn't it? And just kind of try and get a little bit of that vibe. We just want a little bit of that vibe.
1: Just a bit of it.
2: Just a little bit.
1: By letting the kids watch the game on the telly.
2: Yes.
1: As well as the, yes, they have to be at school, but you can pop a big screen in there. If you're at work, you should be allowed to watch it at work.
2: Hey, we used to stop it to watch the race that stops a nation, right? You know, we used to do that for the Melbourne Cup.
1: That's true.
2: I'm sure we could do it for maybe a more wholesome game, depending on how you look at it.
1: Warwick Long joins us from ABC Rural. Wanted to talk to you this morning as well. Number one, if you've been to the recreation area in Cairns and want to talk about the Esplanade, if you've seen the Esplanade or you've been to the Esplanade in Cairns and the amazing recreation areas that they have there, or tell us about the recreation areas in your town. And is it more than just sport? Warwick Long, ABC Rural and the host of the Victorian Country Hour. Good morning.
3: Good morning, guys.
1: Now, Warwick, I know that in Shepparton, you've got a really good pool.
3: Yeah, and we've got a really good lake too. Like, so, yeah, the outdoor areas and the amenities are really lovely, I think, for walking around and seeing people and becoming a real focal point for the community. And that's what these things can become, can't they? Just a real focal point for things. And certainly it's the case in Shepparton, although there's a bit of roadworks going on around it at the moment. Normally, it's lovely. It's lovely. Hey, and just before I tell you a bit more about it, can I give you a slight update on Lorraine Tuckett, who you were talking to
2: about
3: burnouts with Kate earlier?
2: Again, if there was someone I'd like to meet and shake their hand, it's Lorraine Nantucket.
3: It's an 80-year-old who's doing burnouts. Yeah, yeah. So Lorraine was doing those burnouts in Leeton, in regional New South Wales. There is a proper track there. She didn't just go to, you know, the crossroads on a back street.
2: There you
3: especially
2: go, Trevor.
3: The condition of some of the roads, you wouldn't want to do that anyway because there's probably potholes. This was a specialist area. And if you're someone like Lorraine who's elite at the burnout, you probably want to go to a specialist area because you're going to draw a crowd as well. So only do it in places like this, I think, would be the advice. But yes, Lorraine was in a controlled environment doing her best doughies.
1: If you want to join us, we're not doing burnout talk back on the program this morning.
2: Sounds like it's two against one. No. Recreational areas are excellent,
3: yes.
2: Trevor. Yeah, excellent.
1: Now I feel really boring again.
2: You're not. And because this is what makes places special, right?
1: Yep.
2: You know, when you arrive as a visitor, you know, these are the things that you come away talking about how good that is. And then you look at your own area and you think, well, is there more we can do? You know, we do need places that aren't centred around a game of football or a game of cricket or things like that.
1: Thank you, Kate.
3: And the smallest thing along those lines, Kate, that I think a lot of communities have, not everywhere has a massive esplanade like Cairns, which is incredible.
1: Have you ever been there?
3: Yeah, yeah. And look, I think a lot's been added to it since I was there last anyway. So we're talking about an area that becomes a real tourism focal point for the community, but a source of pride for a regional city as well. But look, a lot of smaller areas, and something I think we don't take, well, I think we take for granted as Australians, that you see particularly people from the UK and other parts of the world brag about and always talk about when they come to Australia, is barbecues, right? Like,
1: yep,
3: there are so many places in Australia where in so many towns you can just take your meat to a local barbecue, just hit a button. You don't even have to put money in most of them now, and it turns on. And we take that for granted, right? Like kids' parties, all that sort of things, like hangouts with families. often you'll see a lot of Aussies congregate at these things. International visitors are blown away that this is a public service that Australian councils or Australia provides a lot of its citizens as they're travelling around. They can't believe we have free barbecues just set up waiting for them to use, and the only real community standard is you give it a clean when you're done. And that is one of these great amenities that suddenly we don't think about, that certainly if you ever get on like an Instagram or a TikTok and you have a look at UK tourists, I guarantee all of them have at least one video saying, hey, have you seen these barbecues? So it's amazing what we have that we take for granted here, I think.
1: Warwick, in towns, in regional areas, because there's a really strong emphasis on sport and the importance of sport, which is really good, and so there should be. But do you think they're also starting to recognise that recreation or sport isn't recreation and it isn't the same thing?
3: Well, and I think it's sometimes a recognition too that sporting facilities are really for your community while you're there. And in regional communities, a lot of the economies of regional Australia now have a substantial amount coming in from tourism, no matter where you are in Australia. We're an incredible country. We have so many different fantastic things to go and see and history to learn about that you need to have elements that really welcome other people in too. And a lot of those extra recreational things that you build, like that Cairns Esplanade, like the lake in Shepparton, like the walking paths around rivers and up to lakes and different sort of bushwalking spots even right near it, that is the recreation that I think we're seeing greater focus on and investment in, because it welcomes people in. So the footy clubs for your own people, the tennis courts are for your own community, so they've got their own recreation on weekends and organised sport. But it's these other things that welcome people in and give them something immediately to do or a space that they can be involved in. I think we see a bit more investment in those things happening at the moment.
2: Now, was where I grew up, we had a recreation area. We had the barbecue, and it was, I would describe it as risky play before there was risky play involved. Small town Simpson, southwest country Victoria, about 20 minutes away from the 12 Apostles, just for everyone's context.
1: Yeah.
2: They have there in their recreation there a mighty ball and chain. A big round ball with chains on the end.
1: What do you do?
2: Well, it was used to clear the otways, and then that became, we got to climb on it, and then we got to do all these things until they worked out that it actually was too risky. And now it's just a thing that the kids can kind of run around. And it was centered around the dam with a seat and things like that. But it was still our vocal point. That was our monument, you would say, and then the recreational space was built around
3: You're
2: that.
3: You're so right, Kate. That shows how things have changed. Seymour had the old black train locomotive, different communities had different bits of military paraphernalia that kids would climb on, and old tractors and so forth, and there'd been a generation of that, really, hasn't there? And a lot of that has gone. I think the insurance and the lawyers are probably the reason a lot of those things have gone from this focal point of communities. And so now you're seeing probably investment in more natural environment things too. But gosh, I have climbed on many an old historic tractor as we'd stop in towns, and many a rocket ship playground too. Remember, there'd be a few of those when you were driving around.
2: Yes,
1: the joy of the rocket ship playground.
3: There's still one in Benalla.
1: Is there still one?
3: Yeah. Maybe a 40-year-old's been up it. We can't confirm or deny.
2: Recreational areas come in all forms. They don't have to be super flash either.
1: Isn't that the joy of it? I wonder how often that submarine has been walked across, Warwick.
3: Oh, Holbrook with a submarine. There's an area. Inland, hundreds of kilometres from the sea, but a great focal point for a community. And I have been up and down that Holbrook submarine many times too, Trevor. And that is, they're things for the community to give them pride, but also give people to do. And it welcomes people in.
1: We'll take some more calls from people about the recreation areas and the joys that they have them. Kate Mead, thank you.
2: Me and my ball and chain will get going.
1: Off your toodle.
2: See you later.
1: Warwick will be back after the news.
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8: We'll be right back. Good morning, Tony Matthews with ABC News. The head of Australia's domestic spy agency, Mike Burgess, has suggested Australia's terror threat levels may need an overhaul. Australia's terror threat level is currently at probable, which means there's a greater than 50% chance of a terror attack will occur or be planned in the next 12 months. Delivering his annual threat assessment last night, Mr. Burgess warned Australia faces an unprecedented volume and complexity of security threats, and he argued a threat level of probable doesn't describe the situation.
9: Australia's terrorism threat level remains at probable, but I don't believe the system was designed for a situation like the one we face now. Probable does not tell the full story.
8: Interest rate hikes and higher inflation are continuing to impact Australia's housing market, although each state is affected differently. Business reporter Adelaide Miller has more.
10: Sydney house prices are set to decline over the coming year, with projections between $52,000 and $122,000, according to data from Domain. Melbourne follows closely behind, with prices likely to drop by as much as $84,000. In contrast, Brisbane, Adelaide and Perth are expected to see steady gains, supported by population growth and housing demand. Units are expected to outperform houses as people shift towards what they can afford.
8: A fire has continued to burn overnight at a major storage facility in Sydney Southwest, with flames spreading to a second warehouse on site after the first one was destroyed. Around 100 firefighters and 20 fire trucks remained at the Storage King complex in Chipping Norton, where the blaze broke out yesterday afternoon. 30 people were evacuated and a man in his 40s was taken to hospital for smoke inhalation. Witnesses told the ABC the blaze had broken out at a workshop inside, with the situation escalating rapidly. Acting Fire Superintendent Steve Brown says it's too early to know what caused the blaze.
11: I mean, we're obviously gathering information as we go, but the actual proper investigation will start, when we can actually extinguish the fire and get in there and have a good look.
8: Oscar Wilkins was inside the storage facility when the blaze broke out. He said he heard a commotion with a man at a workshop two storage units down from his, calling for people to come help him fight the flames that had quickly taken hold. Within minutes, he said things had escalated.
12: Two of the other guys that were with me, they actually had to drag the guy whose unit was on fire out of the flame. He was trying so hard to get that fire out. But we just said, hey, man, your life's more important. Get out of here. So we had to drag him out of there.
8: Officials from Lebanon and Israel are discussing a US-backed proposal for Israeli forces to withdraw from parts of southern Lebanon and hand control of the territory to the Lebanese army. Correspondent Bridget Rollison reports from Jerusalem.
13: The Israeli and Lebanese ambassadors to the US are currently meeting for their fifth round of talks in Washington as they try to end the fighting between Israel and the Iran-backed militant group Hezbollah. At the centre of the discussions is a US-backed proposal for Israeli troops to pull out from some of the territory it occupies in southern Lebanon and hand control to the Lebanese army. Under the plan, Lebanese troops would undergo US training and vetting to ensure they're not linked to Hezbollah. But in a strong rebuke to Washington, Israel's defense minister, Israel Katz, says that he won't withdraw troops from southern Lebanon, even if the US demands it.
8: Olympians will be able to apply for a new grant of $14,500 for each Games they compete in. The Fit for the Future Olympian grant has been established by the International Olympic Committee to support the sporting careers of Olympic athletes or their career transition. A $203 million fund will be set aside for each Olympic Games, with the athletes who competed at this year's Winter Olympics the first to be able to apply. Around 14,000 Olympians per Games are expected to be eligible for the grant. Looking at the weather for New South Wales, scattered showers along the coast, isolated showers elsewhere in the eastern areas and the central western slopes in the afternoon. It'll be fine elsewhere. Sydney's weather, cloudy with a high chance of showers and a top of 18 degrees. Right now, it's 12 degrees on the coast, 11 in Penrith, and the humidity is on 89%. ABC News.
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15: Good morning, good morning. How are you? It's a Thursday, the 25th of June. A day away from the Socceroos taking to the pitch, as you were just hearing if you were listening before 5.30 this morning. We will talk the World Cup a little bit later, but this morning it'll be a little different. We're going to take a trip back in time to a member of the first Socceroos to ever make the World Cup, way back in 1974. He's a local and he's got a few yarns to spin. So we'll talk to Ray Richards a little bit later on, a member of the first Socceroos to make it to the World Cup. He's got a couple of other firsts under his belt as well, and he now lives in Greenwell Point. So Ray Richards joining us a little bit later on. Lots of other things to talk about as well that we'll get onto in just a moment. You'll hear from none other than Darryl Braithwaite in a tick. Do you remember we were talking about this yesterday morning? He's decided to call it quits on singing live. He's 77 now. Well, he spoke to Raphael Epstein, and we'll hear a little from Darryl Braithwaite about what's going on for him and how he's decided to take a step away from the live stage after six decades of singing. So I think it's fair enough. But you'll hear from Darryl Braithwaite in just a moment. On a day, let's take a look at the weather, shall we? Which will be partly cloudy, medium chance of showers today. Today was the cooler day. It looks like they revised down the likelihood of showers. So just a medium chance of showers, 12 to 16 degrees today. Tomorrow, partly cloudy tomorrow, medium chance of showers tomorrow as well, 12 to 17. The weekend ahead, at this stage, it's looking like a medium chance of showers on Saturday in the morning and afternoon, and a high chance of showers on Sunday. The temperatures remaining pretty steady, 12 degrees in the Highlands for the next several days and about 17 or so on the coast. Speaking of the coastal waters, south to southeasterly winds, reaching up to 20 knots north of Point Perpendicular early this morning, and then they'll tend east to southeasterly at below 10 knots during the day. Seas up to a metre and a half, easing off a little during the morning, and a south to southeasterly swell. 1.5 metres onshore, increasing to 2 metres offshore north of Port Kembla today. And current temperatures around the Illawarra, Albion Park sitting just above 14, a little warmer than it has been, Bulambi 13, High Range 6, Jervis Bay 13, Kiama 14, Mossvale 8, Nowra 11, 14 at Point Perpendicular, 14 at Port Kembla, 11 in Ulla Dulla, Braidwood 1, and Goulburn at the airport 2 degrees. And the traffic this morning, I can't see anything at all that'll hold you up. No accidents, no incidents, no delays, no congestion. If you need to get somewhere, beat the traffic and leave now. Just kidding. We'll keep an eye on things throughout the morning, and hopefully you'll do the same for me. So in a moment, we'll hear from Darryl Braithwaite and why he's made this decision to stop singing live. That's after this.

0: That is A Flock of Seagulls, I Ran So Far Away. Well, you would have heard, as we were talking about yesterday morning, that Australian singer Darryl Braithwaite has announced he's no longer performing in public. The Sherbet frontman, decades in the Australian music scene, with his classic hits like Horses remaining a big part of modern-day culture here in Australia. To acknowledge a long and respected career, Darryl gave a few minutes of his time to Raphael Epstein on ABC Melbourne. Take a listen. This chat ends with Darryl learning decades later how he helped save the home of a family friend with his singing. How's that? You messed
1: about, I caught you up. How's that? Now that I found you. Now, sure, that was at the start of Darryl Braithwaite's public music career. ARIA Hall of Famer, the cover of the famous Ricky Lee Jones song, but he's decided to stop performing at the young age of 77. Darryl Braithwaite, welcome to Mornings. Thanks for talking to us.
2: My pleasure.
1: Why'd you make that decision, Darryl?
2: It's been on my mind for maybe about 6 months or a year of how do you retire gracefully and all that sort of stuff. And I thought that while we were up in the Arctic about a week or two ago, we did it, 3 gigs on the ship, and it was after the third one that I thought, yeah, that's it. Because I think what happens is I have a slight problem with a breathing thing when I sing, and you lose confidence. And I thought it's not the same as what it's been over the previous decades, and I thought, okay, it's time to, do something else and stop it. And very sadly to me anyway, it was because I love every aspect, of singing.
1: I was going to ask Darryl, what does it feel like to make that decision and put it out there publicly?
2: I guess you sort of think, well, I've enjoyed it immensely, and hopefully the people that have come along and seen us and listened to us during the Sherbet times and the solo career will accept this. And from some of the comments I've seen so far over the last

0: 12 hours, it's broken my heart to think of how appreciative people have been.
1: Broken your heart, why?
0: Just in a sad way, you know, like it's over. And I personally would love to keep doing it because physically I feel like I could, but in my throat, it's not complying with how I feel, you know.
1: Yeah, I can hear you pausing there, which I think is you pausing for breath. Will you miss it?
0: Oh, yeah. I love every aspect of it, from getting up in the morning, packing the bag, getting in the car, onto the bus, then into the plane, then into the hire car, and then to the motel, then sound check, then the gig, then all that. It's and then playing, obviously, and reaction. And like everyone that sings or plays in a band, that applause and stuff, which people don't get in everyday jobs, you know, but we do. We're fortunate.
1: Indeed. Darryl Braithwaite is who you're listening to. He's decided to hang up the microphone. He won't be singing publicly anymore. Darryl, not everyone hangs up the microphone. Like Rod Stewart was sucking on the oxygen tank on stage.
0: I read that. I read that yesterday when I got off the plane and I thought, well, there's an omen. why doesn't he just give it up? I mean, it's I think it's an individual choice, obviously, but I just think that I can still sing all that, but it's not the 100% that I've come to love and utilise, you know, because if it's not 100% right, then it won't work properly.
1: Okay, look, just in the 2 minutes I've got left, I've got somebody who wants to say thank you, actually. Kathy's calling from East Bentley. What do you want to mention, Kathy?
2: Oh, hi, Raf, and hi, Darryl. You may not remember me, but 25 years ago, we had some family friends who knew you personally, and you agreed to sing at a fundraiser for my special needs child.
1: Wow.
2: He was 3 years old at the time, and we were looking to sell our house to pay for all of his therapies. And our friends got together and asked you to volunteer your services. And I'm going to get teary. You saved our house.
1: Oh, gosh.
2: Our beautiful son is now 28 and he's thriving.
1: Oh, wow.
2: And through these friends, I will send you updated photos of what just an amazing difference you made. I remember you saying to me, oh, this is such a small thing for me, but it changed our lives.
1: And look, I hear you, Kathy. That's lovely. Darryl, I don't have long, but just a quick response.
0: No. Well, thank you. See, us musicians can do some good sometimes. Thank you.
1: You've done a lot of great, great good, not just things like that, Darryl, but you've given everyone so much pleasure. So thank you for talking to us.
0: And my pleasure, Ray.
1: Good luck with what comes next.
0: Thank you.
3: What a lovely story. Darryl Braithwaite explaining why he's decided to hang up the microphone after, a heck of a long time in front of it. So Darryl Braithwaite giving up his live singing career.
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3: Well, if you've never seen Strange Ways, I thoroughly, thoroughly recommend it. This is Merrygong Theatre Company's ensemble of neurodiverse actors and musicians. They're back on stage this Saturday with their annual cabaret show. The performance has a live band. This year it'll feature original songs about online dating and broken promises, as well as showing off the acting skills of a hugely diverse group of Illawarra locals. This year the cabaret's going on the road too. The group will take their show to Queanbeyan and Bathurst next month. Justin Hunsdale spoke to ensemble member Philip Prentice.
6: I've done a lot of good shows with the group, yeah. I remember the first show I did was The Man Who Dreamt the Stars, which I was in with Malcolm and two other actors, outside actors that are, yeah.
7: And tell me what drew you into performing and being involved in this company.
6: When I first started with the... Before, like, my friend Rachel Head, she got me involved with the drama group. Like, I seen her as an actor and I'm going, that's it. That's something I want to try doing.
7: What was it about seeing acting that made you want to have a go at it yourself?
6: Like my friend there singing and dancing and that, I'm going, that's it. I want to give that a go and see where I can lead to from there.
7: As someone with a disability, is that a hard thing to get involved in? Are there many opportunities?
6: I think there are a lot of opportunities, yeah. For example, the Compario guys, they're all disabled people, and it's like we're proud of them for what they've achieved with their shows as well. They got, I think they're from Bathurst and Orange, yeah. And like they were telling us when we met them when we were in April there, that they were going around the hospital and cheering little kids up that were in their sick ward and that, yeah.
7: Excellent. Now, tell me about this show, this cabaret, because this has been a fixture of the Strangeways for about the last 5 years, I believe, Philip. What can you tell me about the show?
6: This show has got some amazing acts in it and amazing guest artists as well. And we have a bear in our cabaret. We have a, what is he? We have a vampire. Yeah, we have some other good acts in the cabaret, like singers and... Yeah, and we have a dance. We even have a dancer in our cabaret. Yeah.
7: As a member of the ensemble, is it on you to create the acts and the characters and all that stuff? I know Anne-Louise Rentel, your director, would obviously give some oversight, but how much control do you guys have over the content?
6: We have as much content as we can. The bear character that we use that in a show called The Outside Man, which was a few years ago, we decided to bring him back for a cabaret.
7: Yeah. And what about yourself? What's your personal involvement in this show? What are you doing?
6: I'm one of the... I got a sing and dance along... Sing two of the songs and backup vocals on one of the songs.
7: You're going to be taking this show on the road, Philip. You're taking it out to Queanbeyan and also Bathurst. Yep. What does that mean for you and your other castmates to be able to do that?
6: They're going to be excited. Like, for example, Compario, I met them in April and I finally get a chance to go back and thank them for all the support that they gave me and the other cast members as well.
7: And what do you think it does for the cause of raising awareness of neurodivergence in theatre, being able to take it on tour?
6: It makes other people, like other neurodiverse, like disabled actors, proud of what they can achieve.
8: I'm Ricky Gamble. I'm part of a guest star in Strangeways Ensemble. We've seen Tasers and Pepper Spray, this cabaret, but we'll write a screenplay of Disney's Heffa Lumps and Wuzzles movie.
7: Have you been involved with the Strangeways before?
8: Guest star this year, but I'll be back for next year, I promise. But I've been in Bust Up Films and Strangeways Ensemble.
7: What do you get out of being involved in this theatre company? What do you like about that?
8: Filmmaking, acting, guest star, and many more. I'll become famous. There'll be a lot of people in the audience for a box office hit of our cabaret. You might enjoy the show, but it's going to be a huge hit. I hope you love my scene of Tasers and Pepper Spray.
3: That's a pretty good sell from Ricky Gamble there. He's a guest performer with the Strangeways Ensemble Cabaret, speaking to Justin Hunsdale. The show is on at the IPAC in Wollongong this Saturday night. And I have to thoroughly recommend the Strangeways Ensemble. They are an absolute delight to watch. And the professionalism of the group is extraordinary. And they always put on a good show. You're listening to ABC Illawarra, 6 minutes away from six.

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6: On ABC Illawarra, this is Melinda James.
0: Kerry sent a text. Dear ABC Illawarra, read the traffic report. Excuse me. Can we please have one tomorrow? Oh, any time between 12 noon and 1:30 p.m., says Kerry. Kerry, I think you're suggesting that the streets will be empty of cars as all Australians are glued to their television sets. How wonderful to have the Australia-Paraguay game at a civilised time of the day for us here down under. I think that's what you're referring to, isn't it, Kerry? Look, we will talk World Cup a little bit later on, but with a bit of a difference this morning, we're going to talk to Ray Richards, who was part of the first Socceroos team to ever make the World Cup. This is way back in 1974, and Ray has a few tales to spin about that time of being in the Socceroos, a pretty extraordinary time around the world. So we'll talk to Ray a little bit later on. We will also talk to one victim of the robo-debt scandal locally. Finally, it coming to an end with the approval of a huge payout in that massive class action that took place for victims of robo-debt, 125,000 Australians involved in that, including Vida from Kiama. She got a $16,000 robo-debt in 2019, later reduced to about $1,300. Hugely stressful for her. She was one of the 125,000 people. And finally, that side of things is all over. But Vida reflects on that time and feels that things have not necessarily been resolved adequately. Look, also after the news at 7:30, there's an interesting upper house committee inquiry that's been going on in New South Wales in relation to animal charities and the welfare laws that they are engaged to enforce. We'll hear a little about what they found as well after 7:30 this morning at 6 o'clock news time.
7: It's 6 o'clock. Good morning. Tony Matthews with ABC News. ASIO Director General Mike Burgess has revealed new details about Iran's involvement in two anti-Semitic attacks in Australia. Mr. Burgess has used his annual threat assessment speech to describe how an Australian citizen working with the Islamic Revolutionary Guard Corps in Iran directed an arson attack on a Jewish business in Sydney in 2024. He says another former Australian resident living in Iraq, directed an arson attack on Melbourne's Adas Israel Synagogue months later, also working with the IRGC. Mr. Burgess says he's concerned foreign-directed attacks like these could escalate in the future.
8: Thankfully, no one died as a result of these arson attacks, but I do worry that one day an Australian will be killed at the hands of a foreign government here in Australia.
7: New legislation being introduced into state parliament today will give police expanded and permanent powers to use handheld scanners to scan people for knives and other weapons in public places. The laws come after police conducted a trial of the so-called wanding powers. It was also a recommendation from the Bondi Junction coronial inquest to consider making them permanent. Police Minister Yasmin Catley says the bill also expands the designated areas where police can scan people for weapons, with major entertainment venues now on the list.
9: Over the past 18 months, police have scanned more than 59,000 people and seized 380 unlawful weapons. And we must remember, every weapon taken off the street is a potential tragedy prevented and a potential life saved.
7: A huge blaze at a major storage facility in Sydney Southwest has continued to burn overnight, destroying one warehouse on site and spreading to a second. More from Jean Kennedy.
10: More than 100 firefighters and 20 fire trucks remained at the scene of the blaze at the King Storage Facility in Chipping Norton overnight. One storage warehouse at the back of the site was destroyed in the blaze, along with everything in it. Witness Oscar Wilkins works for a solar company that had hundreds of thousands of dollars in equipment stored there.
11: Happy everyone's safe, to be honest, more than anything. Like, no one was actually severely injured, but
4: yeah, it's going to be a hard recovery for us, definitely as a business.
10: Fire crews cut a hole in the roof of the second larger warehouse to release some of the heat after it too caught fire last night. They worked round the clock to try to stop it spreading further.
7: A second man has been charged over the alleged kidnapping of a man at Ryde in June last year. Police say the 40-year-old victim was abducted at gunpoint, assaulted and held for ransom before being released several hours later. A 28-year-old man was arrested yesterday and charged with 17 offences, including kidnapping, assault, firearms and criminal group offences. He was refused bail and will appear in court today. The June temperature record has been broken in the UK, with the mercury topping 35.7 degrees. Europe correspondent Mazoe Ford reports.
5: As the temperatures rose across the UK, the Met Office Weather Service issued only the second red warning for extreme heat in history. As predicted, the country recorded its hottest June day ever, hitting 36.1 degrees in Hampshire in the south. More than 1,000 schools in England and Wales stayed shut or closed early. Transport networks have also been affected, with rail operators cancelling services or slowing them down. Several countries in Western Europe are also in the grip of a heatwave. Temperature records have broken in France, where at least 48 people have died in the water over the past week trying to escape the heat.
7: To sport, and Bosnia and Herzegovina lead Qatar 2-1 at half-time in Group B at the Men's FIFA World Cup. The European side scored the first two goals before Qatar scored a goal late in the half. A win would ensure Bosnia and Herzegovina finishes third in the group. In the other live match in the group, it's goalless at the break between Canada and Switzerland, with the European side needing a win to top the group. Looking at the weather for New South Wales, scattered showers along the coast, isolated showers elsewhere in the eastern areas and the central western slopes. It'll be fine elsewhere. Sydney's weather, cloudy with a high chance of showers and a top today of 18 degrees. Right now, it's 12 degrees on the coast, it's 11 in Penrith, and the humidity is on 89%.

0: It's 6:05.
1: Good morning. Welcome to AM. I'm Melissa Clark in Canberra, coming to you from Ngunnawal country and acknowledging other custodians. ASIO Director General Mike Burgess has warned the security threats facing Australia are growing in number and complexity. Delivering his annual threat assessment in Canberra last night, he revealed 14 terror-related cases had been, quote, successfully resolved since last December's Bondi terrorist attack. He also outlined new details of how Iran directed anti-Semitic attacks here in Australia. Here's Defence and National Security correspondent Tom Lowry.
2: 6 months on from the Bondi terror attack, Australia's top spy chief says his agency's workload is greater than it has ever been.
3: We face an unprecedented number of threats and an unprecedented cumulative level of harm.
2: ASIO Director General Mike Burgess used his annual threat assessment to warn of an increasingly complex security situation, where counter-terror and foreign interference more frequently intersect, and individuals are being radicalised in weeks rather than years. He revealed new details about Iran's role in directing anti-Semitic attacks in Australia, including that an Australian citizen orchestrated the firebombing of a Jewish business in Bondi in October 2024, working as a senior agent of the Islamic Revolutionary Guard Corps in Iran. And a former Australian resident living in Iraq directed an arson attack on the Adas Israel Synagogue in Melbourne a few months later, also working with the IRGC.
3: Thankfully, no one died as a result of these arson attacks, but I do worry that one day an Australian will be killed at the hands of a foreign government here in Australia.
2: Mr. Burgess also used the address to defend the agency's resourcing decisions in the years leading up to the Bondi attack, which has become a focus of the Royal Commission into Anti-Semitism and Social Cohesion.
3: We increased CT resourcing when we raised the threat level in 24, and it continued to grow in the months before Bondi. Resourcing followed the threat. The number of ASIO officers working on counter-terrorism mission in 2025 was almost double the number in 2005. Almost double.
2: And he questioned whether the country's national terror threat level is still fit for purpose. The threat level is currently at probable, meaning there is a greater than 50% chance of an attack occurring or being planned in the next 12 months.
3: I don't believe the system was designed for a situation like the one we face now. Probable does not tell the full story.
2: He says ASIO doesn't have intelligence about a specific attack, which is the threshold to lift the warning to expected.
3: But we do know the environment is degrading and acts of politically motivated violence are becoming more likely than probable suggests.
2: Mike Burgess also raised the alarm about a particular form of foreign interference, coerced repatriation, where a foreign government pressures someone to leave Australia, often to the country where they were born. He says in many cases, governments are pressuring their critics abroad, and those who leave Australia face punishment or persecution.
3: Coerced repatriations encourage self-censorship, stifle freedom of speech, and undermine participation in political discourse. If you're conducting coerced repatriations in Australia, understand this. ASIO is onto you and we have zero tolerance.
1: ASIO Director General Mike Burgess ending that report from Tom Lowry. Heading overseas, parts of England and France have sweltered through their hottest June day on record as a deadly heatwave sweeps Western Europe. Authorities in Italy, France, Spain and the UK have issued the highest level heat warnings, triggering school closures and widespread transport disruptions across the continent. Europe Bureau Chief Mazoe Ford reports from London.
4: This isn't recess. It's a cooling off period. Teachers hose down these London pre-primary students for some brief relief from the heat. But for many, Europe's record-breaking heatwave is no laughing matter.
5: Awful, to be honest. It's horrible, this heat.
4: At 36.1 degrees, Wednesday was England's hottest June day ever.
6: It is roasting. I'm sweating like nothing normal.
7: I feel like we're not as prepped to it as other countries, like we don't really have aircon. Kind of feels like a sauna on the tube because we're not prepped for it at all.
4: The blistering heatwave is breaking records across the continent, sparking red health alerts in Spain, France, Italy and the UK. Tens of thousands of homes are without power in France, and Paris recorded its hottest June day on record almost 41 degrees, which forced many of its famous tourist attractions to close.
0: So many people who have travelled from around the world aren't getting to see the sights.
8: Really disappointing. It's my first time ever on the European continent. It's my first time in Paris.
4: In London, an event focused on how the world can adapt to extreme heat was cancelled because of the extreme heat. More than 1,000 schools across England and Wales have shut, but for some, being immersed in the heat and humidity is inevitable. Construction workers struggled in London, where there's no stop work temperature.
5: You outside

0: You're outside all day, there's no let up, there's no shade.
1: But HR expert Kate Palmer says employers do still have responsibilities.
2: Employers have to do whatever is reasonably practicable within their gift to make employees comfortable in the workplace. So we've got lots of clients doing all sorts of different things, such as flexible working, later finish times, earlier start times.
1: Others have no choice but to work from home. Dozens of train services have been cancelled, and Network Rail's Martin Comey urged passengers to travel only if necessary until Friday.
3: We will do our best to run as much of the train service as close to time as possible, but please do check before you travel.
1: Climate experts say Europe is warming faster than the rest of the world, and many of its cities were built for a cooler planet. Across the continent, there's a debate about how authorities can adapt. Here's the chair of the UK's independent National Heat Risk Commission, Emma Howard-Boyd.
4: It's very clear from the way our services aren't working today, our transport networks, our schools closing down, that we're not prepared. But we need to get prepared for the heat that we know is coming in the years, months and years to come.
1: The UK's red weather warning will be in place until late Thursday night. Authorities say the heat could melt more records before then. This is Ms. Zoe Ford in London, reporting for AM.
5: Up to $122,000 could be wiped off the value of the average home in Sydney in the next year, and Melbourne's median house price could fall below $1 million. That's according to new forecasts by the real estate portal Domain. Economists say it's in part a result of three consecutive interest rate hikes this year. Here's political reporter Pablo Viñales.
6: A fall in house prices may be news property owners dread, but something first home buyers would embrace. Real estate platform Domain has released its housing price forecast for the next financial year and estimates significant falls in Sydney and Melbourne. Nicola Powell is Domain's chief residential economist.
7: Worst case scenario for Sydney, we could see up to 7% decline in house prices. So that's $122,000 shaved from the median house price. And we've got that lower range forecast sitting at minus 8% for house prices in Melbourne, which could see $84,000 shaved from the median house price in Melbourne.
6: The Reserve Bank hiked rates at three consecutive meetings in February, March and May this year and kept rates on hold at 4.35% last week. Nicola Powell says the effects are clear to see.
7: That is having a marked impact on how much people are willing to pay for a home. And then when we layer that with a fragile consumer sentiment, that is really slowing down market dynamics.
6: Canberra is also forecast to see a moderate drop of about $43,000 off the median house. But price growth in other capitals like Brisbane, Adelaide and Perth is expected to continue. Housing policy was front and centre in Parliament yesterday after the Housing Minister, Claire O'Neill, said this on Radio National Breakfast.
8: The housing market's cyclical in Australia, a very uncontroversial comment. We see periods of very significant house price growth and then we see the market make a correction, and that's what we're seeing at the moment.
9: So we're in a market correction now?
8: That's correct.
6: Treasurer Jim Chalmers later clarifying.
10: Well, I think the Housing Minister was using a general description rather than a technical definition.
6: A market correction is considered a drop of 10%, which economists say is unlikely. Further complicating the situation, a rise in underlying inflation. While headline inflation eased to 4% in the 12 months to May, down from 4.2% in April, underlying inflation, which is the RBA's preferred measure, rose to 3.6% in May from 3.4%. Pradeep Philip is from Deloitte Access Economics.
11: While our economy is softening, we've still got elevated inflation. And that is the conundrum that the Reserve Bank of Australia will have to deal with.
6: Ahead of another rate decision in August, he says the Reserve Bank will also have to consider volatility globally, namely the war in the Middle East.
5: And that's all from Early AM this morning.
12: From Wollongong to Shell Harbour, from Nowra to Ulladulla, this is Melinda James on ABC Illawarra.
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14: Hello, good morning. It's too early still, but already a couple of you have got in touch with us about our chat with Ray Richards, which is coming up a little bit later on. Ray, Greenwell Point local.

0: first and foremost, but his second claim to fame is that he was a member of the very first Socceroos to ever qualify for the World Cup way back in 1974. We're going to talk to Ray a little bit later about his memories of that 1974 World Cup because it was quite dramatic for him, I have to say. So Ray coming up in just a moment. We had some people call in to say they think they know him. And someone here, Matt in Mossy, says, good morning, Mel. Can you ask Ray if he ever owned a sports shop in Fairfield, please? Matt, he is one and the same. Sports shop owner and former Socceroo. One and the same. So we'll hear from Ray a little bit later on. We'll play some Too Early Trivia in just a moment. I'll let you know what the weather's doing and what the traffic's doing. But first, let's get some news headlines with Charles Rushforth. Hey, Charles.
1: Hey, Mel. A young woman has told a Sydney District Court of how she was allegedly groomed by a South Coast cult leader for more than a decade. Illawarra police say they've dismantled a major drug syndicate this week following one of the biggest operations in the region in recent years. And day three of the ICAC inquiry into governance at the University of Wollongong has heard private Gmail accounts were used to discuss recruitment matters and other sensitive governance issues outside of university systems. Stay tuned for the full bulletin at 6:30, Mel.
0: Thanks so much, Charles. And yeah, it's been so fascinating what's been happening in the Independent Commission Against Corruption. Tomorrow morning we'll give you a full wrap of what the ICAC has heard this week in relation to the University of Wollongong and some of those recruitment practices that have come under scrutiny there in the ICAC. So we'll bring you all that. Kel Fuller, our reporter, has been covering it in depth this entire week. So we'll get a wrap from Kel tomorrow morning about what has been happening and what's been heard in the Independent Commission Against Corruption. A quick look at the weather for today and the coming days. We've got today a little bit of cloud about, just a medium chance of showers. That downwardly revised from yesterday from a high chance of showers. So less likelihood of showers today than had been expected. 12 to 16 degrees. Tomorrow, 12 to 17. And the temperatures remaining really stable for the coming days across the weekend. So 12 in the Highlands, 17 on the coast. And throughout the weekend and Friday, medium chance of showers. And then a high chance of showers for Sunday. On the coastal waters, some south to southeasterly winds reaching up to 20 knots north of Point Perpendicular early this morning. And then winds tending east to southeasterly below 10 knots during the day. Seas up to 1.5 metres, easing off to below 1 metre during the morning. And a south to southeasterly swell inshore increasing to 1.5 to 2 metres offshore north of Port Kembla. And looking at current temperatures around the traps, Albion Park sitting on 13.5, Bulambi 12.5, 6 at High Range, 13 at Jervis Bay, 13 in Kiama, 7 at Mossvale, 11 in Nowra, 13 at Point Perpendicular, 14 at Port Kembla, 11 in Ulladulla, Braidwood 1 and Goulburn at the airport, 2 degrees. Traffic. John Pearson's at the Transport Management Centre. Morning, John.
2: Hi, Mel. Hi, everyone. No major crashes or delays. Off to a good start on this Thursday morning. Traffic looking good throughout the Illawarra, Southern Highlands and Shoalhaven. If you're heading from the Highlands to the city, that's the only traffic really to speak of at the moment. You're moving well on the Hume. Just a bit of city-bound traffic from about McDonald Road at Bardia through to the M5 and M7. But apart from that, things looking pretty good on the roads. You're moving well at this early stage. On the trains, though, on the Southern Highlands line, there is a broken down freight train, the report of one just near Mossvale this morning, with a bus now ordered to operate from just after 7:30 this morning to take passengers from Goulburn to Mossvale and then all stops to Campbelltown if required. So a broken down freight train delaying services there near Mossvale on the Southern Highlands line. Trains on or close to time on the South Coast line, no delays there. Always good to plan ahead with the Transport app or see transportnsw.info. And Mel, for the latest on the roads, it's livetraffic.com.
0: Thanks so much, John Pearson from the Transport Management Centre. Okay, time for Too Early Trivia. 1-300-973-300 is the number to call.
3: One Sunday morning, the warm sun came up and pop. Out of the egg came a tiny and very hungry caterpillar.
0: Oh yes, a very hungry caterpillar. If you've had children any time between now and 1969, going backwards of course, then you know this book and you've probably read it a gazillion times. That very hungry caterpillar, heck, he ate a lot.
3: One piece of cherry pie, one sausage, one cupcake, and one slice of watermelon. The That night, he had a stomachache.
0: Oh, didn't he just? Heck, how much did he eat? I think he followed up on some cherry pie with a pickle or something like that. Anyway, that very hungry caterpillar. Gee, by the time the week was over...
3: The next day was Sunday again. The caterpillar ate through one nice...
0: One nice what? What did he eat? What was the last thing he ate, that very hungry caterpillar? 1-300-973-300. 1-300-973-300. What was the last thing that the very...
3: The caterpillar ate through one nice...
0: One nice what? What did he eat? What was the last thing he ate, that very hungry caterpillar? 1-300-973-300. 1-300-973-300. What was the last thing that the very hungry caterpillar ate?
3: The next day was Sunday again. The caterpillar ate through one nice...
0: One nice what? A whole week of gorging himself, and then he ate through one nice what, and after that felt much better. Come on. I think you get to a stage in your child's life where you can almost recite that by heart, surely. 1-300-973-300. You might wonder why I'm asking this question. The man who brought us this book, Eric Carle, born on this day, 1929. So The Very Hungry Caterpillar, an absolute classic. What did he eat through after the week of absolutely gorging himself? One nice what? 1-300-973-300. All right, we've got some takers now. Let's see how we go. Just waiting. Have we got, yeah? Okay, here we go. Here is Chris in Tarawana. Hey, Chris.
4: Hey.
0: Hey. What did he eat through?
4: The green leaf.
0: Yes, indeed. One nice green leaf, Chris. Yes, indeed. You remember that from being a kid, or you know it from reading it to kids, or both?
4: Yeah, I've just been reading it to my son a lot.
0: Ah, yeah. Such a lovely, yeah, a beautiful, beautiful book that is an absolute classic. All right, Chris, question number two. So Ray Richards, first Socceroo to make the World Cup, part of that team back in 1974. We've now made it six times in a row since 2006, but how many times have we made it to the round of 16? So have we progressed past the first stage? Not altogether, because in 1974 there were just 16 teams, but since 2006, how many times have we made it to the round of 16?
4: I'm going to say once.
0: Oh, no, not once. Sorry, Chris. See ya. Bye. Oh, no, not once. Here we go. My phone's not... Here, Josh is in Winuda. Hi, Josh.
5: G'day, how are you?
0: Yeah, I'm all right, Josh. How many times since 2006 have the Socceroos made it to the round of 16?
5: I wouldn't have a clue.
0: Have a guess.
5: I don't think... Go zero? Because I don't think we got... When we lost to Italy, I don't think that was. Was it?
0: No, it's not zero. Sorry, Josh. Oh, see ya. Okay, here is Ollie in Ulladulla. Hi, Ollie.
6: G'day, Mel. How are you?
0: Very well. So, yes, how many times have we made it to the round of 16 since 2006? Not zero, not once.
6: Did somebody say once?
0: Someone said once.
6: It must be twice then, because I thought it was once. It's twice.
0: Twice. And we'll see what happens now. Now, we've got to make it into the round of 32 first this year, which is a bit nuts, but anyway.
6: Yes, it's very exciting though. It's good.
0: You're enjoying it?
6: Oh, yeah, I love it.
0: Yeah.
6: Love it.
0: Yeah. All right, question number three, Ollie. It's the day of the seafarer today, so a little bit of seafaring terminology, sort of. Are you a sailor?
6: I'm a fisherman.
0: Okay.
6: I used to sail when I was a lad, but not anymore.
0: Okay. Well, some pretty fundamental sailing manoeuvres to change a boat's direction relative to the wind. So you tack when you change direction by turning the bow of the boat through the wind. What do you do when you're changing direction by turning the stern of the boat through the wind?

0: Oh, I knew the tap on.
1: You tackle it.
0: Jibe comes to mind, but is that something else? Might be
1: Yeah,
0: something. I'm going to say jibe.
1: jibe or jib, jib. Yeah, I don't know. Do people say jibe? It's spelt different ways, I think, Ollie, but I'm going to give it to you. So sometimes it's spelled G-Y-B-E, but I haven't seen that very much. But J-I-B is what I see. But anyway, jibbing is, yes, indeed.
0: Jibbing,
1: Yeah.
0: yeah. Awesome.
1: Awesome. There we go. Ollie, you're our winner. Congratulations.
0: Have a lovely day.
1: You too, Ollie. Listen up tomorrow because it could be Ollie's name pulled out of the hat. Could be yours. You'll just have to play tomorrow because that will be your last chance to get in the hat for today. We're about 4 minutes or so away from the news. I'll let you know some more about what's coming up. After this, Daddy Cool, come back again.

0: That is Daddy Cool with Come Back Again. You're listening to ABC Illawarra Breakfast with me, Melinda James. Coming up, we'll check in with the Weather Bureau. We'll chat to Ray Richards, the first member of the first Socceroos team to ever make the World Cup way back in 1974. Some great memories coming through from Ray. We'll also talk about robo-debt coming to a close finally for the 125,000 people who joined that class action. That's only a fraction of the people who were caught up in robo-debt in the first place. We'll hear from one local about her relief that it is all finally over. Right now, it's news time at 6:30.
1: A partly cloudy day ahead today. Good morning, Charles Rushforth with ABC Illawarra News. A young woman has told a Sydney District Court of how she was allegedly groomed by a South Coast cult leader for more than a decade. Grace Crivellero reports.
2: The woman, who cannot be named for legal reasons, told Sydney's Downing Centre District Court yesterday that William Cam, known as Little Pebble, and his partner, Sandra Matheson, began grooming her from the age of six. She alleged Ms. Matheson would facilitate phone calls between Mr. Cam and her, where he allegedly told her it was her mission to become his queen and assist in repopulating the new world after the apocalypse. The woman told the court she was initially excited about the mission, but became uncomfortable and felt dirty when the frequent conversations turned sexual over time. She reported the pair to police in 2023.
1: Illawarra police say they've dismantled a major drug syndicate this week following one of the biggest operations in the region in recent years. Police executed 25 search warrants in Lake Illawarra and Nowra on Tuesday and Wednesday, seizing at least $150,000 in cash, illicit drugs and six firearms. 12 people were arrested and 9 have been charged with drugs and weapon offences. Detective Inspector Tim Beattie says the operation under Strike Force Mokeen, set up last year to investigate drug supply in the region, has been a success.
3: This operation strikes at the heart of the drug supply network within Illawarra, and we have broken the back of a very organised, sophisticated group that is peddling misery into our community. This is certainly one of the biggest operations we've had in Illawarra like this for many years.
1: Day 3 of the ICAC inquiry into governance at the University of Wollongong has heard private Gmail accounts were used to discuss recruitment matters and other sensitive governance issues outside of university systems. Kelly Fuller reports.
4: Governance Manager Stacey On told the inquiry she and former Chief Governance Officer Alyssa White used personal email accounts because some communications were not appropriate and might be flagged. The Commission heard the exchanges included discussions about a promotion Dr. On was seeking, including development of the position, a pre-interview exercise and draft interview questions. Dr. On said the emails were exchanged during a period of significant upheaval, including restructuring, leadership changes and vice-chancellor recruitment. Under questioning, Dr. On accepted the recruitment process was not fair or transparent. The inquiry continues.
1: The Tiny Houses Association has welcomed the state's first planning pathway for mobile tiny homes. Shell Harbour Council will begin a two-year trial enabling the modular homes to be installed as long-term rentals on residential properties under a change to their local environmental plan. Previously, the homes were assessed as caravans under state planning legislation, making it difficult for them to be approved by any local councils. The association's president, Michael Duffy, says Shell Harbour's pilot has created a path for other councils.
5: Well, it's a great thing. It's probably a long time coming, and Shell Harbour has taken the initiative to sort of put something in place, and it's up to the other councils to, look at it and follow suit, basically.
1: The Sydney Basin Koala Network says a proposed housing estate at South Wilton could have serious indirect impacts on a nearby koala corridor. Alum Property Group is seeking council approval to rezone 103 hectares of rural land to residential at Alcumi Place so it can build up to 550 properties, including 10% affordable. Stephanie Carrick says the development could intensify existing threats facing koalas.
6: The koala population just cannot keep on taking these hits. You know, there's already such negative impacts from vehicle strike and habitat loss. Council's got to hold the line here and stick to their land use plan.
1: Wallandilly Shire Council says it acknowledges all feedback and has not formed a view on the project yet. The developer was also contacted for comment. And an ecological expert says she's alert but not alarmed. The third case of the deadly H5 bird flu virus, which has been detected on Australia's south coast. The latest case was found at South Australia in a southern giant petrel after two wild birds tested positive in Western Australia. Federation University ecologist Dr. Megan Dewar has been tracking the spread of the strain throughout Antarctica. She says it's still too early to see if this is the beginning of a spread in Australia.
7: It definitely does raise concern that it has now arrived to Australia. So we are alert. We're not alarmed just yet. You know, it's sort of a watch and see situation at the moment to see whether or not there is any further spread.
1: You're up to date with the latest with ABC News.
0: Thanks so much, Charles. Charles Rushforth there with the news here on ABC Illawarra. Look, before we head to the Bureau... you do need to know about an accident that's happened near the intersection of Mount Ousley and Picton Road. It hasn't quite come up on the system yet, but John Pearson gave us a quick call to let us know that it has happened. Traffic build-up is large and it's now affecting traffic in both directions. Just that bend on Picton Road as you come off Mount Ousley. There we go. It's just popped up. A truck and a car crash affecting westbound traffic. So this is having a pretty big impact all the way down Mount Ousley now, past Clive Bissell Drive. So, hard going up the mountain this morning. We'll keep an eye on that for you. Northbound on the M1 Princes Motorway is also heavy. Westbound there, that truck and car crash. So we'll keep an eye on that. And if anyone is in a position to let me know what's happening there, if you're in the vicinity, please do. If it's safe to give me a call, 1300 973 300 is the number to call. Let's head to the Bureau now. Daniel Hayes is on deck. Hey, Daniel.
8: G'day, Mel.
0: What's going on today?
8: Look, a fair bit of onshore flow. We've got seen our high pressure system moving a little further east. Still located to the west of Tasmania at the moment, and only going to be fairly slow moving through the strait and out into the Tasman Sea over the next few days. But it is already producing south to southeasterly onshore flow around the coast and starting to bring those showers in. We're seeing showers this morning. Sort of down around Ulladulla through to Kiama, so southern parts of the Illawarra area at the moment around Wollongong and up around northern parts, it's largely still offshore. So we haven't got much in the gauges around the northern parts, but we have seen falls pushing up into the 5 to 9 millimetre range around southern parts on the coast. Yet to see a great deal push through inland, but we do expect to see some of those showers making their way up into the hills throughout the course of the day. They may even extend over the range a little bit further north, but at this stage it's mostly a coastal thing for now, but we do expect to see these showers persist for quite a few days now. This high pressure system is going to be with us right through the rest of the week and into the weekend and keep this onshore flow going. There's a little bit of coastal troughing further north on the coast today that's helping it up around the Newcastle area, but not really increasing things around the Illawarra at the moment. There is a front that'll come through later on the weekend, so there could be a bit more troughing with that, so we may see the numbers jump up a bit again then. But for the time being, generally around about the 5 to 10 millimetre range is probably about as much as we expect to see. And a lot of people will probably get a bit less than that, particularly as we push through the inland areas. It's more likely to be around about 1 to 5.
0: Okay. And look, temperatures are remaining really stable now. They're going to stick where they are for the foreseeable future, it looks like.
8: That's it. The high does tend to bring us these very stable conditions. The minimum temperatures with the cloud and the showers around now won't be as cool as they have been in the last few days. We're generally sitting around about 10s to 13s this morning. So, yeah, not looking at those single figures and those frosts that we've had in a few places in the last couple of days. But the maximum temperatures won't shift too much now, around about those mid to high teens for most centres for a number of days ahead.
0: Okay. What about on the coastal waters, Daniel? What's going on there?
8: So obviously plenty of shower activity around. The south to southeasterly winds with us for the next few days. 10 to 15 knots for today, up to 20 knots offshore north of Port Perpendicular early this morning, and then settling down to that 10 to 15 knots. And then Look, 10 to 15 knots in the coming days. So there's nothing particularly strong out there. The season swells are around about 1 to 1.5 metres or less. We do get up to 2 metres offshore north of Port Kembla for a period today, but it settles down after today.
0: All right. Thanks so much, Daniel.
8: You're welcome.
0: Daniel Hayes there from the Bureau of Meteorology. Look, just one more reminder.
9: Traffic.
0: About that accident on Mount Ousley, it looks like things are probably not improving. It's hard to tell, though. So a truck and car crash at Cataract Picton Road just past Mount Ousley Road, affecting westbound traffic. So that means all the way up the mountain, things very slow, and way past Clive Bissell Drive, you're at a crawl. And I'd love to hear from any of you who might be stuck in that traffic. Hello, hope you're doing okay. We'll keep an eye on things, but please let me know if you can see what is happening. But a truck and car crash, heavy conditions going up Mount Ousley Road and onto Picton Road as well. As I said, we'll keep an eye on that for you. We've got a couple of community service announcements. Michael from Shoalhaven Potters. Hey, Michael.
10: Hi, Mel. How are you?
0: Thanks.
10: Yes, we've got monthly Maker's Market this Sunday from 9 a.m. to 1:30 p.m. next to the Pyrie Village Hall out on Greenwell Point Road. So, as always, we have lots of handmade goods and local craft for sale. There's pottery, woodwork, embroidery, fibrework, weaving, works on paper and canvas, carvings, sculpture, jewellery, cosmetics, honey, local products, plants, organic vegetables, herbs, and lots more. We also have a sausage sizzle and choice of food and coffee. It's Shoalhaven's longest running market, and it's a major fundraiser for the potters. And it's an absolute showcase of quality art and craft for many of our local artists and craftspeople. If the rain does become adverse and we have to cancel, we'll put it on our Facebook page on Sunday morning. Look under Pyrie Village Art and Crafts Market. But I'm optimistic. I think we're going to actually squeak through, and we'll have a great day. So we invite everybody to come.
0: Fantastic. Thanks, Michael.
10: Pleasure.
0: That's Michael from Shoalhaven Potters. Now we've got Penny from the Goulburn local farmers market. Hi, Penny.
11: Hi, Mel. How are you going?
0: Yeah, good. What's going on?
11: Okay, so our local farmers market are on this Saturday, starting at 8 o'clock, going to 11 o'clock. It's at Peden Pavilion, which is in the showground area, gate 6. And we are undercover, so no matter what the weather, we're good. Look, we have some great local produce, of course. Coming into season, we've got our potatoes and our pumpkins, probably some sweet potatoes, as well as all the other lovely fresh produce we have that's locally grown. We have local meats, we have some local cheeses, and we're actually having our fish van coming to these markets. Maybe not exactly local, but it's great to have fresh fish in the Goulburn area. As well as all those lovely produce, we have the gin. We have fabulous sourdough, great guy that does that. And we have our wine, our oil, there are some meats that are locally produced, along with our seedlings and plants, and lots of yummy treats for people to take away and eat up. And, of course, start the morning when you come with a lovely bacon and egg roll and fabulous coffee. It's a wonderful community spirit, undercover, nice and warm, and you must bring your tools, garden tools for sharpening, ready for winter and spring growing at some stage. And also, of course, if you bring your soft plastics, we take them up to our collection point at the tip for everybody, and it's been wonderfully recycled down in Melbourne. There's some great outcomes down there. So everybody's welcome, obviously, undercover. Come along, have a nice time browsing around all our local produce and have a lovely community vibe with it.
0: Thanks, Penny. 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
0: Well, usually at this time of the morning, we are getting the very latest in the World Cup. If you want to know the very latest, let's have a quick look. So we've got Switzerland-Canada in the final 10 minutes of the game. Switzerland up 2-1. Bosnia and Herzegovina and Qatar. Bosnia and Herzegovina 3-1 to Qatar at the moment. Still another 10 minutes to go of actual time. few games going on later today. We've got the 8 a.m. game, Morocco-Haiti in Group C, and then also Scotland-Brazil. I wonder how those fans will go head-to-head, the Scottish and the Brazilians. That should be entertaining just to watch the crowd alone. Group A as well at 11 a.m., South Africa versus South Korea, and Group A, Czechia versus Mexico as well. That'll be a cracker too. So lots coming up. A lot of you loving the World Cup. And my next guest also loving the World Cup because it probably brings back a lot of memories for him as well. I'm talking about Ray Richards. He lives in Greenwell Point now, but he was a midfielder, a pretty tenacious one too, for the Socceroos during their first World Cup campaign way back in 1974 in what was then West Germany. I spoke to Ray about his first endeavour at the World Cup for the Socceroos, the very first Socceroos to ever make the World Cup, back in a really tumultuous time in the world, if you recall, in that time during the 70s. And I talked to Ray about that and stories he's got to tell and what he feels about the modern game. This is Ray Richards.
14: Well, we were the first Socceroos, full stop. We actually generated a name when we were on the World Tour in 1970. But the foundation for this team was built in 1967 when the FFA and the federal government sent us to Vietnam at the height of the war.
15: So what, to kind of play a bit of a demonstration game or hang out with the troops? What did you do?
14: The background to it was that we were going to Vietnam to play in the National Day tournament. We were in the middle of Saigon in the October of 1967, just before the Viet Cong pushed into Saigon in, I think it was February 1968. But we used to train on the roof of the hotel, gunshots going off in the back street at night. And
15: wow.
14: We had flares from helicopters thumping around the city skyline, dropping flares to stop unwanted, travel or movement around the city. And then you could see cannon fire on the horizon. And we were training at a Vietnamese army barracks at one stage, and one of the boys took a shot at the goal, and it went over the bar. He climbed the fence behind the goal and ventured out into this paddock to get the ball. And these Vietnamese troops come running down from the from their barracks up on a bit of a rise away from the ground, and screaming and shouting and waving their arms and carrying on. And apparently the player was in the middle of a minefield.
15: Oh, my goodness. Oh, Ray, far out.
14: But these are all things that, people don't realise. I got arrested on the way to Germany as an Arab terrorist.
15: Well, hang on. Okay. Story number two, Ray. Here we go. So this is the West Germany. So this, you're off to West Germany to play in the 1974 World Cup. So the first time the Socceroos had ever qualified.
14: Yep.
15: And what happened? You got arrested as a terrorist.
14: We were flying into Israel for a pre-tournament camp. We had a couple of warm-up games there. And when we flew into Lod Airport, a few years before I had lost a passport, I had it stolen. And when we arrived at the Lod Airport, we're walking through the terminal and they were looking at the passports as the players went through. And when I got to the front of the line, the fellow looked at the passport and then went through these cards and then took out this card, put it inside my passport and walked over to this glass room. And he said, "Can you wait there?" So I walked over and John Barclay came over and he said, "What's the problem?" I said, "I don't know." He said, he put a card inside my passport. I said, "And just ask me to go over here and sit down." And next thing you know, little general, he looked like a guard gnome. He came marching across with two submachine guns, went into his office, looked at my passport and the card, and then came out and said, "You've got to leave on the next flight out."
15: Oh, my goodness.
14: John Barclay said, "But we're here for a World Cup warm-up games." And he said, "No," he said, "you've got to leave the country immediately." And all the boys started to rib me, they started to joke about it. And I said, "Well, that's all right. While you're running your backside off here," I said, "I'm going to be laying on a beach in south of France."
15: So who did they think you were, Ray?
14: Well, I don't know. I don't know if the passport I lost had been tampered with and obviously another picture put there or another name put there with my picture. Anyway, we had to, in the finish, John Barclay spoke to them, and that because it was a Saturday and it was their Sabbath and they closed, everything was closed, we had to wait until the Sunday before we could contact the Australian Embassy or wherever they had to, and they allowed me in. But I was headlines in the paper, Richard Zest arrested for Arab terrorists.
15: Oh, wow. Okay, so you've dodged bullets in Vietnam and narrowly missed watching a fellow player get blown up in a minefield. You've been accused of being a terrorist on your way into Israel in the early 70s when tensions were pretty much at their peak. And then you go off to West Germany to play in the Socceroos' first ever World Cup, and you get another claim to fame.
14: Well, looking at this current World Cup, this that's being played now, what I got sent off for in Berlin was an absolute joke.
15: They always say that, though, Ray.
14: Yeah, but I never fouled anybody. I never tripped anybody up. I didn't pull a player down who was going for goal or any. One incident was one of our players got fouled and we had a free kick near the edge of the area, at the edge of the field. Ravi Rasik and the doctor came out. And they were treating Bunny Curran on the sideline, and where I put the ball, Rasik said to me, take your time. Well, I thought he was going to try and get Bunny back on the field. Anyway, they were treating Bunny, and the referee saying to me, take the kick. So I'm saying, well, they're in the way. I can't take the kick, but they're in the way sort of thing. So he came over and he said, take the kick. And then the linesman, who was the Belgian, who was the leading referee, but they had this secondary referee as referee in our game, he said to the referee, he said, yellow card for wasting time.
15: Hey,
14: so
15: okay.
14: he gave me a yellow card. And then later in the game, there was a foul. One of our blokes fouled one of the Chileans. And as I was running back, the ball came to me. And instead of kicking it right to where the free kick was, I kind of flicked the ball just to the side to give us a chance to get back. I didn't kick it away a mile. I just flicked it to one side. And he came over and gave me another yellow card.
15: Oh, it sounds like he didn't like the look of you, Ray.
14: So anyway, we've taken the free kick, or they've taken the free kick, and we've played on. We played on for 12 minutes, and then Manfred Schaefer brought one of their players down on the edge of the area, on the edge of our penalty area. And when the referee blew up for the foul, the linesman and the fourth official were together talking on the sideline, and the linesman signalled the referee. The linesman must have told him, oh, number six has got two yellow cards. He should be off.
15: Did you go, oh, gosh, they haven't realised. I should be red carded here, but no, I'm just going to keep quiet.
14: Yeah, I played on straight away.
15: You just kept quiet.
14: Anyway, he's come over to me and he said to me, you, two yellow cards. He was a Russian referee or one of those Afghanistan or Uzbekistan or something. Anyway, he said to me, you've got two yellow cards. I said, no, not me. I'm my only one. He'd got the other one. I pointed to Dougie Vucinovic. And then Manfred, one of the other players, turned around and said, no, it wasn't Dougie. It was him. It was him over there. And here the referee had no idea whether I had two yellow or what. Anyway, it came to a crunch and he's finished up. He's pulled out another yellow card and given me a red card. So I've gone off. And everybody on TV doesn't know what's going on. You know.
15: And so you live on in history as the first Australian ever to be shown a red card in a World Cup match. Yeah. Even if you got to be squeezed in a few more minutes of playtime.
14: I think I've got a few first.

My apologies. We seem to have had an issue with our system here. It has crashed and we've missed the last little bit of Ray. We'll try our very best to get that back on the air for you. Do whatever we can. I'm terribly sorry, but the whole system has crashed. How about that? Here on ABC Illawarra. There's not much I can do apart from chat away to you, and you can give me a call if you like. We'll see how we go. Because there's not a lot I can do right now. I have to close this down and see if I can open it up again. I will. Oops, it's totally crashed. I will see how we go. I will bring up this, and I think there's some. There we go. I'll be with you again in a moment when we deal with this slight catastrophe.

0: I think we're back. My apologies. We'll be missing a little bit of Ray talking about the modern day game. But this is him talking about how he reckons having all of these teams in the World Cup, the 48 teams that start, it's a bit like putting water in cream. It's not the cream of the crop.
1: Like cream. You put water in cream, it lessens the cream. You put more water in cream, it lessens the cream. And I just think if this is actually just diluting the value of the World Cup, because, you know, there's games now, 0-0, 0-0, 1-1, 1-1, you know, it's purely based on the events. And I agree, even our boys, when we played Turkey, they played defensively in the first half because they were finding their feet, and I've got no bones with that. And then went for them in the second half. And I think with Popper, he's done a fabulous job, and all these 5 o'clock selectors come out the woodwork after the game's over and say,
0: oh, should have played him, yeah.
1: Should have done this, should have done. We can all be 5 o'clock selectors. We can always make the decisions that should have been made, but Popper has to make them before the game. And I think the boys and Popper done a fabulous job against Turkey.
0: But look, it's been really wonderful watching some of the best players. Some people are saying who will go down in history as the best of all time. It's been enjoyable so far. Go the Socceroos for Friday. What do you reckon is going to happen against Paraguay? We're hearing might be a bit of a low-risk, kind of slow old game with both teams being content with a draw and not wanting to take too many risks. Although some are saying that Popper might actually try and take a risk and get some attacking happening.
1: I think we've got the capital to do it. I honestly believe with Irukunda and the likes, I think we should go at them. And I think Popper will. I think Popper will go for a result. I don't think he's going to play negatively like a lot of the teams have here. It's just a survival mode really for a lot of these also rans, I call them. And I don't put Australia in that category. I'm green and gold blood. Runs through my veins, even though I was born in England. I'm a passionate Socceroo. I just wish the boys all the best.
0: Oh, well, Ray, it's been an absolute delight talking to you. Thank you so much for your time.
1: No problem. Lovely to talk to you, Mel. Thanks.
0: Yeah, it seems like a couple of you know Ray from down that way, living in Greenwell Point now after a pretty dramatic life. He's led largely thanks to soccer and playing for the Socceroos. 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
0: Well, after the news, we'll hear from one victim of the robo-debt scandal, a local, who was falsely accused of owing the government $16,000 due to robo-debt. She was one of the 125,000 or so Australians who took part in a class action, finally finalised yesterday with the federal court approving a huge payout. How that money's dispensed is yet to be worked out precisely, but we'll hear from Vida about how she feels about this all coming to an end finally. And then after the news at 7:30, a new report out from a parliamentary inquiry here in New South Wales has raised some questions about whether various approved charitable organisations can actually manage the compliance and enforcement of our animal welfare laws. It looks like they say that these animal welfare laws and the arrangements for upholding them could be at breaking point. We'll learn more after 7:30 this morning. It's news time.

0: It's 7 o'clock. Good morning. Tony Matthews with ABC News. The head of Australia's domestic spy agency has suggested Australia's terror threat levels may need an overhaul. Australia's terror threat level is currently at probable, which means there's a greater than 50% chance a terror attack will occur or be planned in the next 12 months. Delivering his annual threat assessment last night, ASIO Director General Mike Burgess warned Australia faces an unprecedented volume and complexity of security threats. And he argued a threat level of probable doesn't describe the situation.
1: Australia's terrorism threat level remains at probable, but I don't believe the system was designed for a situation like the one we face now. Probable does not tell the full story.
0: Independent MPs Zali Steggall and Allegra Spender have announced they're forming a new centrist political party called Community Strong Australia. The two Teals say their party will focus on representing the communities they serve and on bringing Australians together. They say voters want practical solutions to issues like cost of living pressures, climate change, childcare, education and healthcare. They say Community Strong Australia provides an evidence-based, expert-informed alternative to the major parties. Parliament is set to pass Labor's contentious capital gains tax and negative gearing changes today. As political reporter Lexi Junowick explains, the Prime Minister will use an upcoming major speech to defend the reforms.
2: Today, Anthony Albanese will tell the Committee for Economic Development of Australia State of the Nation Conference Labor's tax reforms will make a positive difference to people's lives. Changes to the capital gains tax and negative gearing are expected to pass Parliament today with support from the Greens in the Senate after Labor struck a deal with the minor party earlier this week. Mr Albanese's speech will say the reforms will help correct the negative consequences of tax changes made in 1999 and that the changes are right for the times and ready for the future.
0: A huge blaze at a major storage facility in Sydney Southwest has continued to burn overnight, destroying one warehouse on site and spreading to a second. More from Jean Kennedy.
3: More than 100 firefighters and 20 fire trucks remained at the scene of the blaze at the King Storage Facility in Chipping Norton overnight. One storage warehouse at the back of the site was destroyed in the blaze, along with everything in it. Witness Oscar Wilkins works for a solar company that had hundreds of thousands of dollars in equipment stored there.
4: Happy everyone's safe, to be honest, more than anything. Like, no one was actually severely injured, but yeah, it's going to be a hard recovery for us, definitely as a business.
3: Fire crews cut a hole in the roof of the second larger warehouse to release some of the heat after it too caught fire last night. They worked round the clock to try to stop it spreading further.
0: Police will be able to scan people for weapons at major entertainment venues using handheld metal detectors under a bill being introduced into state parliament today. It follows a trial of the so-called wanding powers, which were modelled off laws in Queensland known as Jack's Law, named in honour of 17-year-old Jack Beasley, who was fatally stabbed in an unprovoked attack on the Gold Coast. The coronial inquest into the Bondi stabbing attack also recommended the laws be made permanent. Police Minister Yasmin Catley says the range of public places that officers will be able to use them has also been expanded.
5: We're now going to also include major entertainment venues, a venue with a capacity of more than 1,000 people. It includes stadiums, arenas, theatres, or any other premises for the purpose of entertainment.
0: Authorities are asking members of the public to keep reporting any instances of dead or sick birds or marine mammals. There have been 3 confirmed cases of H5 avian influenza in Australia, 2 in migratory seabirds in WA and 1 in South Australia. A suspected 4th case from a seabird found in WA's southwest is pending official confirmation. WA's Agriculture Minister Jackie Jarvis says there are still no reports of large-scale mortalities or any evidence the virus has spread to native birds or wildlife.
6: Winter is a time when we see migratory seabirds come ashore, birds that would not normally land in WA that are offshore. And so we ask the public to remain alert.
0: Israel's Defence Minister Israel Katz has issued a strong rebuke to Washington, saying Israel will not withdraw its troops from southern Lebanon, even if the US demands it, as part of a broader deal to end the conflict in the Middle East. Correspondent Bridget Rollison reports from Jerusalem.
7: Officials from Lebanon and Israel are meeting in Washington for talks centred around a US-backed proposal for Israeli troops to pull out from some of the territory it occupies in southern Lebanon and hand control to the Lebanese army. Israel's defence minister, Israel Katz, has delivered a defiant message to Washington, saying that even if the US demands it, Israel would not withdraw its troops from southern Lebanon. The fighting in Lebanon has repeatedly threatened to undermine the new 60-day ceasefire agreement that the US has brokered with Iran. Tehran insists fighting must end on all fronts before the Strait of Hormuz can fully open and negotiations can begin on its nuclear program.
0: More heat records have been broken in Europe during a heat wave that's caused deaths, shut schools, knocked out electricity networks and affected public transport. Europe correspondent Mazoe Ford reports.
8: The record for the hottest June day in the UK was broken just before 4 o'clock in the afternoon local time, when the mercury hit 36.1 degrees in Hampshire in the south. It surpassed the previous record set in 1976. The Met Office Weather Service issued only the second red warning for extreme heat in history. More than 1,000 schools in England and Wales stayed shut or closed early. Many train services have been cancelled or are operating slowly. France, Italy and Spain have also issued red alerts and recorded higher temperatures than usual for this time of year.
0: The state government's Investment Delivery Authority is endorsing a proposal to build a battery energy storage system in Sydney's west, which locals say could threaten wildlife. The 900-megawatt battery facility planned for Mulgoa Valley south of Penrith is yet to be approved, but is being fast-tracked by the IDA. Lisa Harold from Mulgoa Landcare says Mulgoa Valley is a protected rural landscape with cultural heritage and a local population of platypus living in a nearby creek.
9: The location of this battery is actually on conservation land, so it's zoned C2, C3 conservation. So it's putting heavy industrial facility on conservation land in a flood zone as well.
0: To sport, and Socceroos defender Jacob Italiano has been ruled out of the Socceroos' crucial World Cup match against Paraguay tomorrow. National sport reporter David Mark has more.
10: Italiano picked up an adductor injury in training this week. The wingback has been an integral part of Tony Popovich's starting side in the two group games the Socceroos have played so far. The replacement options include Aziz Bajic, Jason Guerrier and Kai Truan. The Socceroos need to win or draw the match against Paraguay to clinch second spot in their group. Paraguay needs to beat Australia to jump into second. David Mark, ABC Sport, San Jose.
0: In results, Switzerland has topped Group B at the Men's FIFA World Cup after beating host nation Canada 2-1 in Vancouver. And Bosnia and Herzegovina has finished third in the group after beating Qatar 3-1. Now with more on sport, here's Jared Coote.
11: Australian boxer Liam Paro has won the IBF welterweight world title with a unanimous decision victory over Lewis Crocker in Brisbane. Paro joins Jeff Fenwick as the only Australian men to win world titles in two different weight classes after claiming the victory with scores of 115 to 113 on all three cards. Olympians will be able to apply for a new grant of $14,500 for each Games they compete in. The Fit for the Future Olympian grant has been established by the International Olympic Committee to support the sporting career of Olympic athletes or their career transition. A $203 million fund will be set aside for each Olympic Games, with the athletes who competed at this year's Winter Olympics the first to be able to apply.
0: Briefly in finance, the Australian share market is set to open higher later this morning and the Australian dollar is lower. It's buying 69 US cents. To the weather for New South Wales, scattered showers along the coast, isolated showers elsewhere in the eastern areas and the central western slopes in the afternoon. It'll be fine elsewhere. Sydney's weather, cloudy with a high chance of showers and a top of 18 degrees. Right now it's 12 degrees on the coast, it's 10 in Penrith and the humidity is on 88%. Looking ahead, showers tomorrow and 18 degrees. Showers on Saturday and 17. The showers continuing on Sunday. ABC News.
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14: Hello and a very good morning to you on this Thursday morning. Hope you're well. Lots to discuss. Coming up after 7.30, we're going to talk about a parliamentary inquiry. It's not the first of its kind to be held into this very issue, which is the operations of how animal welfare laws are enforced here in New South Wales. It's namely by the RSPCA New South Wales and the Animal Welfare League New South Wales. Well, this parliamentary inquiry released its report yesterday, finding that the operations of those two charitable organisations, their charities, are unsustainable, at breaking point, and in need of urgent reform. What's this all about? We'll find out after 7.30. Coming up in just a moment, we will meet as well. We've met her before on ABC Illawarra, but finally, the close of a chapter for those victims of Robodebt who took part

0: 16 today, and pretty much similar weather for the rest of the week and across the weekend. So medium chance of showers forecast for tomorrow, for Saturday, and a high chance of showers for Sunday. And temperatures, due to this high pressure system that's lingering around, pretty stable. 12 degrees maximum temperatures expected in the Southern Highlands for the next several days, and about 16, 17 on the coast. Traffic. John Pearson's there at the Transport Management Centre. Morning, John.
1: Morning, Mel. At Cataract, earlier heavy traffic has eased on Picton Road and northbound on the M1. That's after a ute and truck crash on Picton Road itself, just west of the motorway. It happened about almost an hour ago now. There was quite a bit of northbound traffic on the motorway at the time, but that traffic has certainly eased, and you're getting a good run on the motorway both directions. Just a bit of traffic still on Picton Road itself. From the Highlands to the city, no problems on the Hume motorway all the way through to Preston's. Earlier traffic has certainly eased there, approaching the M5. At Heathcote, seeing the usual northbound build-up on the Princess Highway, just approaching the train station, so allow some extra travel time if you're heading towards Heathcote this morning. On the trains, on the Southern Highlands line, a broken-down freight train near Mossvale has cancelled this morning's 7:34 Goulburn to Mossvale train and return from Mossvale to Goulburn, so consider alternative transport there this morning. Trains are looking good on the South Coast line, on or close to time this morning. Always good to check the latest with the Transport app or see transportnsw.info. And Mel, for the latest on the roads, it's livetraffic.com.
0: Thanks so much, John. John Pearson from the Transport Management Centre there.
2: On ABC Illawarra, this is Melinda James.
0: Well, so many years of stress for those many, many thousands of victims of robo-debt. And one of those is Vida Carden-Coyne, who received a parenting payment from Centrelink back in 2014. She was then accused of owing the government, the Centrelink, $16,000. Well, she, of course, disputed that, along with many, many other victims. But the stress that was involved was terrible for so many victims of robo-debt. Well, finally, things have been resolved. It's Australia's biggest class action settlement ever. It will be paid out to victims. How that money will be dispensed is still being finalised. But finally, the federal court has approved this class action settlement to be paid to victims of the government's robo-debt scheme. I spoke to Vida about how she's feeling.
3: Yeah, I guess that's right. It is all over. It's not over for the people who passed away, and it's not over for their families that were deeply affected. You know, these sorts of really cataclysmic programs affect people for a really long time.
0: Yeah, and it's probably affected you for a really long time. Just remind us about your situation, what happened with you.
3: Well, I was actually cycling off the financial support as a single parent and actively working full time and, caring for my children when I got hit with a $16,000 debt. That was just crippling. I had no savings. I had I thought I was going to be able to start to look to the future to provide for my kids. And then suddenly the government hit me with a debt that was more expensive than my car.
0: And you were just in the process of trying to get yourself out of relying on government assistance.
3: Yeah, that's right. Well, I was full-time employed. It was the first time I wasn't doing part-time work because my children were quite young. I was sort of in that first couple of years of, or the first year of working full-time and trying to re-establish myself back into the workforce after a long period of being a caregiver.
0: And you had no idea, I mean, this came a bolt out of the blue for you. You thought, hang on, I can't owe $16,000. But what was the process then of trying to chase that up, and what were you left with in the end?
3: Obviously I questioned it, and I went through the processes that the Centrelink people gave me. It ended up at the administrative tribunal in front of what was a magistrate, the magic

0: Interest rate was, I thought, going to be sympathetic, but in actual fact was really quite condescending. And I was told that her decision was final and she found in favour of Centrelink. And that was when I just went, well, I want to know what's happened because I know what I did. I called you every time I had to give a statement of what my part-time work. I was working part-time in that time, so I was reporting, and they claimed I underreported to the tune of $16,000. Well, I didn't actually even make that amount, and that was it. That was what was so
1: Oh, wow.
0: hard to understand, that as a person who was working part-time and receiving a partial benefit, there was a deduction made and I was reporting that. I couldn't understand. There just wasn't $16,000 in my income anywhere. So I couldn't understand it. It was very challenging.
1: Yeah. When were you finally able to absolve yourself of this debt that was hanging over your head?
0: It really wasn't until a decision was made to cancel the debts. And so all of the debts were cancelled by the government. Whatever I had paid, because I'd started a payment plan, was just, I don't even know what happened to that.
1: Did you get it back?
0: I don't know. I'd have to, I mean, it's a while ago. You're talking about, it's almost 10 years
1: Years ago,
0: ago.
1: yeah. Fair enough. Which
0: So,
1: is
0: yes, I probably think what they did is they probably deducted it from some other payout to do with my tax or whatever.
1: yeah.
0: I don't know. I now have an accountant.
1: You are one of about 125,000 registered claimants who will
0: Yeah.
1: probably be celebrating a little today just because it's over, even if you haven't had to think about it for a while, even if you don't still have anything hanging over your head. What we do know is that people quite literally lost their lives over this.
0: Yes.
1: So now that it is all over, what's your overarching kind of reflection?
0: I'm absolutely flabbergasted that the architects of this scheme have walked away scot-free, and the only person who seems to be made account has been made accountable is a female bureaucrat, and she wasn't the one who designed it. And it spoke to an underlying prejudice that Australians have about people who are on welfare, and it was presented to Parliament like that by Scott Morrison and Stuart Roberts,
1: So,
0: that it was going to target bludgers. I don't think there's, I know that people, I know there's a deep desire in Australia for fairness, but I cannot see how 125,000 people would actively be bludging off the state. Most people just want to get by and feed their kids and, deal with the issues that they have in their lives as a result of being vulnerable or having had bad things happen to them. And that's what that kind of safety net should be in a society of our level, of our, we're a fairly robust society. We should be able to offer those things to our population.
1: I'm wondering, Veda, if you know much or have heard much about some of the concerns that are now being raised over similar kinds of algorithms that are being used to assess aged care applicants for funding, for example. Do you know a little bit about this? Have you heard about
0: Yeah, I
1: it?
0: do.
1: I know,
0: I do know. Yeah. And it's scary that an algorithm, given how treacherous it was in the first place and how this is going to cost the public through tax, over $500 million, that we're still persisting with this as a mechanism for assessment. It's mind-boggling.
1: You mean this payout, which
0: The
1: is what, the
0: algorithm, no,
1: five
0: the al well, yeah, so the payout will
1: for
0: fall
1: robo
0: to the
1: debt
0: tax, yeah, that'll
1: class
0: fall to the
1: actions, yeah.
0: taxpayer, yeah, and that is as a result of the algorithm mechanism, and now it's being used again, another very vulnerable section of our community. I'm just flabbergasted. That's the have we not learnt? How many people have to be affected and have their lives and livelihoods put into jeopardy? I just don't really understand it. It's so, the inequity is just profound.
1: And so what you'd argue that human oversight is absolutely essential.
0: Look, I know that humans make mistakes, but and I'd like to think that there was accountability, but we can clearly see that even the top-ranking bureaucrats aren't accountable for the decisions they make. So I don't think an algorithm is going to be able to assess what someone's needs are or whether or not it's fair.
1: And if they get it wrong, you can't arrest or sack a computer, can you? There's no accountability there.
0: No, you can't arrest or sack a politician either.
1: Well, Veta, I'm pleased for you and for those 125,000 or so other claimants who can now finally put this to bed. Thanks so much for talking to us.
0: Thank you.
2: 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So finally, the end of a chapter for all of those people. 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
1: All right, all week we've been giving away tickets to go and see Waitress the Musical at the Sydney Lyric Theatre starring Natalie Bassingthwaite and Rob Mills. Would you like to go? Call now, 1300 973 300. That's 1300 973 300. We have two tickets to give away to go and see Waitress the Musical. You just have to first of all name this waitress from TV or film, and then you could be in the running. So another double pass to Waitress the Musical. It's Sunday the 2nd of August at the Sydney Lyric Theatre. Have a listen. Who is this waitress from TV or movies?
5: No, Alfred. I've been thinking about all of this.
6: About all what?
5: All this. Look, I know what you're going to say, but the diner is the diner, and now it's going to be something completely different.
6: Well, we wouldn't be spending all this money on it if it was going to stay the same.
5: Yeah, well, I know that. It's just that with all these changes going on and everything, I just don't think I'm going to fit into this new joint.
1: The diner is the diner. Who's that? 1300 973 300, a waitress. Sounds like it's from TV. Let's see. Let's see if Beck knows. Hi, Beck. How you? Oh, Beck's gone. 1-300-973-300 is the number to call if you would like to go along to see Waitress the Musical. Do you want to eat? Sorry for the quality.
5: No, Alfie. I've been thinking about all of this.
6: About all what?
5: All this. Look, I know what you're going to say, but the diner is the diner, and now it's going to be something completely different.
6: We wouldn't be spending all this money on it if it was going to stay.
1: A couple of pretty recognisable voices there. Who's that waitress and what are they from? Here we go. We have. My the technology's not working for me this morning. Les in Albion Park. Hi, Les.
7: How are you, Mel?
1: Oh, you know. I'm all right. So, who do you reckon that is, Les?
7: That's Irene from Home and Away.
1: Yes, it is. Les, you too are off to the theatre. How fabulous. Nice one, Les.
7: Yeah, thank you.
1: Yeah, absolute pleasure. Les, there we go. Les, hang on the line there. We'll get Les's details. Les from Albion Park, also off to the theatre with someone, I don't know, a loved one, a perfect stranger. Who knows who Les will choose to take to go and see Waitress the Musical. One final chance tomorrow on Friday to go and see Waitress the Musical. One last chance. So just make sure you're listening tomorrow. I'll try and give you plenty of time but to call in and, we'll see who is the final winner for the week.
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1: All right, it's that time on a Thursday morning. Let's talk sport. Good morning.
10: Good morning, Mel.
1: Oh, okay, World Cup action. What's going on?
10: Well, we have, because it's the final round of the group stage, we have simultaneous games across these next few days. So Switzerland played Canada this morning. Switzerland beat them in Group B 2-1, but both of them will go through because Canada's defeat wasn't hefty enough to, you know, displace them on goal difference and whatever else. So they will both be in the knockout rounds. Also, Bosnia beat Qatar 3-1, and they'll be the second half of Group B. They won't make it through. Those two nations are coming up at, in just over half an hour's time, Morocco v Haiti and Scotland against Brazil. I think Scotland are a chance. I think it's one of those situations where they have to either, ideally win against Brazil. They'll be underdogs, I reckon.
1: I would never have heard you say Scotland's a chance against Brazil.
10: I think I was looking up all the different permutations, and I must have found a Scottish website that said, we have to beat Brazil. I think they can lose and still make it through. Morocco v Haiti is the other game. So they both start at 8 o'clock in Group C. And then in Group A, we'll also have that finalised today. Czechia v Mexico in Mexico City, of course, one of the tournament co-hosts, and South Africa and South Korea to determine those final placings in Group A. And, of course, the Aussies play tomorrow midday against Paraguay. We've just learned that Jacob Italiano, Socceroos defender, is injured, won't play in that game. So it's massive. Tomorrow's going to be absolutely huge. But I can't quite explain to you in great detail how the non-top two teams can make it through the knockouts. It's all goal difference.
1: Yeah.
10: But anyway, we do have games. So we have six games happening across the day. So we have sort of more games, but we'll have two in the same time slot, if that makes sense, like we have in the English Premier League to determine those final places.
1: Yep, okay. Anyway, we're all watching. And Lecky's out, Italiano's out. Yeah. So I don't know, what kind of a difference do you think that'll make?
10: Well, and it depends what, you know, the coach wants to do as well with maybe changing. I saw Mark Schwarzer on our ABC, World Cup Daily podcast talk about whether we leave Patrick Beach out and maybe go Matty Ryan in goal, put the captain in there and maybe sort of bring that extra leadership. So there'll be a few little decisions ahead of the Socceroos tomorrow.
1: All right, what about the women's T20? What's going on there?
10: Australia still unbeaten through their group stage, and now the big showdown awaits this weekend against India. This will be on Sunday night. The coverage continues via ABC Listen, and it will be the very last group game before the semi-finals. England also unbeaten through their group games, beating the West Indies this morning, the tournament hosts. And, of course, the NRL Round 17 begins tonight. It's the 10th anniversary, Mel, of the Mark Hughes Foundation beating for brain cancer round. It starts with Parramatta against South Sydney. Mitch Moses playing his 250th NRL game. Cameron Murray back for Souths, who, of course, don't have Latrell Mitchell for four more weeks. This is an ongoing thing with Souths and their injuries, but especially with Latrell.
1: Yeah.
10: And I noticed that Wayne Bennett and Cameron Murray have been forced to sort of defend their practices because the state of injuries has been so notable. Also, Newcastle reserve grader Asu Kepa'ola, you might recall he played for the West Tigers a couple of years ago. He's been suspended for a homophobic slur for he gets a six-week suspension, so that's similar to other, you know, AFL and rugby union sanctions, which are sort of in that 4 to 6 week mark.
1: Thanks so much, Brett.
10: Thanks, Mel.
1: Brett Sprigg from ABC Sport. Coming up after the news, we were told power prices would come down here in New South Wales from the 1st of July. So why are some of you seeing your electricity retailers up their prices? We'll try and understand this after the news at 7:30 on ABC Illawarra.
11: Partly cloudy day ahead today. Good morning. Charles Rushforth with ABC Illawarra News. A court has heard how a South Coast cult leader allegedly groomed a girl for more than a decade, telling her it was her mission to assist him in repopulating the world. Grace Crivellero reports.
12: William Cam, known as Little Pebble, and his partner Sandra Matheson faced the second day of their district court trial in Sydney yesterday. The pair have denied grooming a girl for more than a decade, with Miss Matheson accused of facilitating calls between Mr. Cam and the complainant, which allegedly began when she was six. 76-year-old Mr. Cam allegedly told the girl it was her mission from God to help him repopulate the earth, telling her he loved her and gifting her a ring to symbolise their spiritual marriage. The complainant told the court she felt dirty and anxious as the calls continued throughout the years, with alleged plans for the pair to meet in 2020 stalled by the COVID-19 pandemic.
11: The ICAC inquiry into the University of Wollongong has heard an emotional explanation for why a governance manager participated in recruitment conduct she now accepts was inappropriate. Kelly Fuller reports.
13: On day three, Dr. Stacey On agreed she received draft interview questions in advance and helped develop a pre-interview assessment task for a promotion she later secured. She accepted the assistance gave her a significant advantage over other candidates and undermined the integrity of the process. Asked by the commissioner why she participated in conduct she now accepts was inappropriate, Dr. On became emotional while describing staffing shortages, heavy workloads and repeated unsuccessful attempts to secure additional resources. She said she acted out of desperation. The inquiry continues.
11: Illawarra police say a major operation has disrupted supply of illicit drugs into Wollongong. Under Strike Force Mokeen, police executed 25 search warrants in Lake Illawarra and Nowra on Tuesday and Wednesday, seizing tens of thousands of dollars worth of drugs, including cocaine and ketamine. Nine people have been charged, including one woman charged over the importation of drugs by the Australian Federal Police. Detective Inspector Tim Beattie says the strike force has disrupted the source of the illicit trade.
14: What we're confident about is the fact that through our partner agencies we're able to track back where the drugs of origin are coming into the Illawarra, and we've arrested a number of those people involved in that network in various forms, and certainly we have really had an impact in that drug supply network in the Illawarra.
11: A wildlife advocacy group is calling on Wallandilly Shire Council to refuse a proposal for hundreds of new homes at South Wilton. Alum Property Group is seeking council approval to rezone 103 hectares of rural land to residential at Alcumi Place so it can build up to 550 properties, including 10% affordable. Stephanie Carrick from the Sydney Basin Koala Network says it's an inappropriately sized plan adjoining a known koala corridor.
15: There are more appropriate places that aren't in core koala habitat. I don't agree that this is a solution to the housing crisis at all, especially when there are already housing caps that have been placed on other developments in Wallandilly Council.
11: Wallandilly Shire Council said it acknowledges all feedback and has not formed a view on the project yet. The developer was also contacted for comment. An advocate for increased research into motor neuron disease has welcomed a new state registry for the condition. Health Minister Ryan Park has announced MND is now a notifiable disease, meaning clinicians will have to record a patient's diagnosis, location and occupation. The government hopes the data will help inform further understanding of the incurable neurological condition. Three generations of Michelle Veering's family have been diagnosed with MND. She says the classification is a big step forward.
16: Making it notifiable allows governments and authorities, doctors and nurses aware of just how many cases there are and can then see where any clusters may form and how significant this disease is in the community.
11: And a Whinjacarabi councillor who joined the legal fight against the proposed Repoly plastics recycling plant in Moss Vale says she's stepping back because community opponents now have sufficient legal support. Rachel Russell says she became a party to the Land and Environment Court proceedings after council decided not to formally defend the Independent Planning Commission's refusal of the Moss Vale project. She says pro bono legal representation and community fundraising efforts mean all necessary resources are now in place to fight the appeal. To the local weather forecast now, it's a partly cloudy day ahead today with a high chance of showers. Helensburgh, a top of 15 degrees, 17 in Wollongong, 12 in Barrel today, 16 in Kiama, and a top of 15 degrees today in Nowra and Ulladulla. 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
3: From Wollongong to Shell Harbour, from Nowra to Ulladulla, this is Melinda James on ABC Illawarra.
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2: Hello, good morning. Have you had a look at your power bill recently? And have you wondered why, for some of you, your prices are going up when we were being told they'd be coming down? The Energy Minister Chris Bowen is a little concerned about this, and he has actually referred some electricity retailers to the ACCC to investigate to ensure that any price increases are actually compliant and are allowable. Has this happened to you? And have you been a bit perplexed? We will try to learn exactly what's going on here this morning with Joel Gibson from The Big Switch, see what he has to say about this. Why are power bills going up when we were told they'd be going down, for some of you at least. That's coming up in just a moment. And also, a report out from a committee, a parliamentary committee here in New South Wales, looking into how our animal welfare laws are policed. And some pretty interesting findings that the operations of the charitable organisations that are charged with enforcing our animal welfare laws here in New South Wales, namely the RSPCA and the Animal Welfare League, their charities, well, the committee found that these operations are unsustainable, at breaking point, and in need of urgent reform. We'll learn a little bit more about what's going on there in just a tick. The weather staying pretty stable for the coming days, despite some showers coming and going. It looks like Sunday will be the wettest of the days now, with a high chance of showers expected there. But for the next several days, the top temperature expected in the Highlands, about 12 degrees, and on the coast, about 17, and overnight minimums pretty similar as well, falling to between 4 and 9 over the coming days. And traffic-wise... the good news is that accident on Picton Road just past Mount Ousley cleared a fair time ago, so things moving pretty well there. But there is now a truck and car crash. A broken down truck at Campbelltown at Narellan Road, just past the Hume motorway off-ramp, that might cause a few issues in that part of the world. Otherwise, slowing down northbound on the Princes Highway, but not looking too bad. And otherwise, things pretty good as far as I can tell. Please let me know if I'm wrong about that and you see something that holds people up this morning. The number to call, of course, 1300 973 300.
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2: Well, yesterday, a New South Wales parliamentary inquiry released its report, its findings and its recommendations into how we police animal welfare laws here in this state. And it did find that those organisations, their charities that we hold responsible for enforcing animal welfare laws, the funding is unsustainable, they're at breaking point, and the whole system needs to be urgently reformed. Mark Banasiak was the chair of the committee. He is, of course, Shooters, Fishers and Farmers MLC in the Upper House, and a local joins us now. Mark Banasiak, good morning.
17: Good morning, Mel. Thanks for having me.
2: Look, this isn't the first inquiry, by my recollection, to look into this, or at least something similar. So what precipitated this one?
17: Yeah, look, it's an annual inquiry that we set up in the last parliament. So after the RSPCA and Animal Welfare League produced their annual reports, we bring them in and obviously interrogate those annual reports and their activities and hear from them in terms of what their concerns are. So it's been this is our third iteration of this inquiry. And in terms of RSPCA's performance and the transparency, it hasn't really improved.
2: Okay, so just so people are well aware, so the RSPCA and the Animal Welfare League, they are two organisations that are charities, but they are responsible for enforcing animal welfare laws, not council officers or government representatives or police. Is that right?
17: Yeah, exactly. That's exactly right. We're one of the last states that still does this, where we have charities essentially performing law enforcement functions. And I would just say to call RSPCA a charity is probably a bit redundant now, given the complex web of investments and companies that they run. But regardless, the financial reporting of the RSPCA, which we look at in this inquiry, is not befitting a charity or a company of their complexity.
2: Okay, so look, what exactly did you hear in relation to this that led you to conclude that the system as it is pretty much broken and needs to be reformed?
17: Yeah, well, look, the inconsistency in the funding from governments was a huge issue. When that funding was being delivered, the ACOs or the approved charitable organisations were never sure when they were going to get the money and how much they would get. So in terms of planning and resourcing, based on that uncertainty, you can understand it would be pretty difficult. But also on the flip side, just the evidence that we received in terms of not being able to actually properly account for how this money was actually spent or acquitted. So in the last government, they were given $30 million to go essentially two inspectors out on every job for work health and safety, of course. And they could not actually demonstrate that they'd achieved that. They couldn't actually even... We asked for a proper record of acquittal in terms of how they'd spent that $30 million and they were unable to produce it. So it's that's a concern for me. That's $30 million of taxpayers' money that we can't properly account for. That's why I was quite forcefully my original finding, saying that the arrangement was inappropriate and unsustainable, and that it was inadequately supervised. And when I say supervised, I mean the government. The government should be properly accounting for how taxpayers' money is being spent, and they are clearly not doing that with this arrangement.
2: So what do you think is a better alternative? What, the government to fully fund this or take it over? What's the outcome?
17: Well, look, I think having people think their charitable donations are going to go for animal welfare and then it being subsidised for law enforcement functions, I don't think is appropriate. And that's what we heard quite clearly. And that's why I put a recommendation that the charities should be prohibited from using fundraising in that way, or at the very least they should have to properly identify when they're soliciting donations that that's where that money is going. But yeah, look, it should be fully funded by the government if the government wants the RSPCA and the animal welfare league to continue to do it. They should properly fund it, but they should properly monitor and keep account for this money being spent, because they haven't been. And you can't tell me, no one can tell me that, you know, $30 million of taxpayers' money shouldn't be properly accounted for and reported on. That's a significant sum of money that we can't say has delivered benefit.
2: You say this is the third of these inquiries that are now being held annually and things haven't really improved, is what you said a little earlier. What do you think will happen out of this one?
17: Well, sadly, probably not a lot, given that the government took the approach to work with Emma Hurst, my deputy chair, to significantly weaken the findings and recommendations. That's probably a clear statement that they don't plan to do anything in terms of improving this arrangement or changing this arrangement, which is a concern, because even in the weakened state of the report, it still said that the system, the model is under pressure and needs reform. I think the government's in denial. They don't want to have to take on this role. They'd rather keep it at arm's length. But it's no longer working anymore.
2: Well, we do actually have Emma Hurst on the line here. She was your deputy chair. We'll get her perspective now. And we'll also, I think, we'll try and see what the government has to say in response. But I appreciate your time this morning. Thank you very much.
17: No problems at all. Thank you.
2: That's the chair of the committee, Mark Banasiak, from the New South Wales Shooters, Fishers and Farmers Party. And interestingly, his deputy chair was Emma Hurst from the Animal Justice Party, who joins us now. Emma Hurst, good morning.
18: Good morning. Thank you.
2: So we heard there from Mark Banasiak. He believed you and the government members of the committee weakened the findings, watered them down. What do you say to that?
18: Look, there was two very specific areas where we disagreed with the Shooters Party in regards to the inquiry. So first of all, they had a suggested recommendation that we weaken all animal cruelty laws by introducing an element of recklessness to make it very, very difficult to prove when animal cruelty cases actually occur. So I did remove that recommendation. Obviously, we need really robust animal cruelty laws. And the other one was that the Shooters Party wanted to stop organisations like the RSPCA from using donated funds to enforce animal cruelty laws. Now, in practice, that would slash enforcement and then leave more animals with no one coming when they are being abused. The real problem that we see is that the government does not properly fund animal cruelty enforcement. And the answer is that we need to make the government step up, not ban charities from filling the gap until they do that.
2: Okay, so you think it's what you're saying, it's unfair to blame the RSPCA, I guess, in particular, but also the Animal Welfare League about how they are forced to use charitable donations to do these sort of statutory roles of policing animal welfare laws.
18: Yeah, look, I mean, the problem is that it should never be this situation. It's a really strange situation. It's the only situation where we've got private charities enforcing animal cruelty laws or any kind of criminal legislation. And so we've got this very, very strange situation where they're fundraising, they're doing cupcake sales, they're doing fun runs to raise money to enforce criminal legislation that we write as a parliament. And that situation should never exist. But if we stepped in now and actually banned them from using some of that funding to enforce those cruelty laws, what we would see is less prosecutions, less cases being answered to, you know. So when there's cruelty cases being called in, they're just simply not going to be answered because the government has consistently cut the amount of funding that's going into animal cruelty enforcement. So 3 years ago, they gave $20 million to the RSPCA. 2 years ago, they cut that to 13.5, and then last year they cut it to 9.5. Now, what that means is it's forcing the charities to actually cover that shortfall so that calls are still being answered. And that's the problem that we're currently facing, and that's what's really come up clear throughout this inquiry. And these charities shouldn't be covering the shortfall. I actually agree with Mark Banasiak there, but I believe that the answer is that animal cruelty enforcement should be fully funded by the government. I agree the charities shouldn't be fundraising to enforce cruelty laws, but until we get the government to fully fund cruelty laws, we can't have this very dangerous situation of banning the charities from filling in that shortfall because animals will suffer.
2: Well, there were government members on this committee. What do you think the government might do just finally?
18: Look, we've been pushing the government on this for many, many years. Since the Labor government came in, they've been drastically cutting the funding that is going into enforcement. We probably need to have a look at how animal cruelty laws will be enforced going into the future, whether the charitable model is suitable. If the government chooses to keep that charitable model, what they do need to do is make sure that they are looking at how much it actually costs to fund and prosecute animal cruelty cases here in New South Wales, and they have to absolutely step in. Otherwise, I believe that the charities will collapse. They don't have enough money to cover the shortfall from what the government's not funding, and we're going to be in a very, very dire situation.
2: Well, we'll put that to the government and see what they have to say. Emma Hurst, thank you very much for your time.
18: Thank you.
2: That's Emma Hurst, the deputy chair of that particular committee, and also, of course, from the Animal Justice Party. You're listening to ABC Illawarra. Up next, we're going to talk about why we were told our energy bills here in New South Wales would come down, and yet some of you are seeing your power bills go up. What's going on?
19: Tammy Shipley believed someone was out to hurt her. She's put under 24-hour surveillance, and then something strange happens.
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19: Tammy's story. 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
21: On ABC Illawarra, this is Melinda James.
2: Do you remember we talked about this not that long ago? The energy market regulator said power prices for the East Coast grid were going to come down. We all said hooray. New South Wales was actually looking pretty okay. But since then, we've heard that there are multiple energy companies that have actually increased their prices.
1: Not for all bills, just for some bills. This is a little of what Energy Minister Chris Bowen had to say. He's written to the ACCC, the consumer watchdog, as a result, after several retailers did tell households that their daily fixed charges will go up.
0: We've seen some companies choose to increase their fixed supply costs while reducing their per kilowatt hour costs. Now, what I've asked the regulators to do is to have a look at and to ensure that complies with the prohibiting misconduct in energy market laws, which require companies to pass on sustained reductions in energy costs.
1: All right, so there we go. The ACCC will now investigate, but you're left scratching your head. We're going to talk to Joel Gibson in just a moment, expert on all these things. But just quickly first, here's Ross in Nowra. Hey, Ross, how are you going? What happened to you?
20: Good, thanks. I'm with Origin, and I just got a letter the other day. They did put me kilowatt hours down by 7.6 cents, so it's gone from 41.0 to 33.3, but they put the daily usage supply charge from 98.7 to $1.83.26. That's 84.5 cents a day extra on the daily usage charge. And I think, well, that's a bit harsh. You know, that's going to work out hundreds of dollars per bill.
1: Yeah, right. Oh, so Ross. Well, look, stay listening. Joel's going to help us out with this. But, yeah, it's something that certainly left a lot of people scratching their heads.
20: Yeah, it's a bit harsh.
1: Yeah. Too right, Ross. Thanks so much for the call. We've also got Alistair in Narrawali who says, "Hi, Melinda. Origin Energy have notified me that my daily supply charge will double. Usage fee is slightly reduced. I've calculated my quarterly bill will increase by 20%. I use less electricity than average, and it's the small users or those with solar that are being hit the hardest," reckons Alistair. Well, Joel Gibson from One Big Switch follows bill pricing closer than just about anyone else and joins me now. Joel, good morning.
22: Good morning, Melinda.
1: Look, so we've heard there from a couple of people saying, heck, this is a bit rough. Why are my bills going up when I was told they'd go down for these daily fixed charges? And Alistair reckons it's small users and people with solar that are being hit hardest. What's going on?
22: I think that's probably right. And the reason is because, you know, there are two main parts to your power bill. There's the supply charge, which is a fixed daily charge, which is kind of like a membership fee to the grid. And then you've got your usage charge, which, you know, probably, you know, depending on how much you use, can be more or less important to your overall bill. So if you're a small user, your fixed daily charge is unavoidable, but you don't use a lot of energy, so the usage charge doesn't have as big an impact on your bill. But if you're a big user, the usage charge is really the most important influence on your final bill. So what we are seeing, as you know, as your listeners have suggested, is some retailers putting up those supply charges quite steeply, and that's going to impact the houses that don't use a lot of electricity because they can't avoid the daily supply charge by using less. And that also applies to some extent to solar and battery households, because they don't use a lot of grid electricity because they're producing a lot of their own electricity. But again, they can't avoid that daily supply charge if they want to stay connected to the grid.
1: Okay, so the cynics among us would say this is some energy retailers just trying to claw back some of their profits from a different area. Is that
22: fair?
1: Well,
22: look, what has happened in the past year is that wholesale prices of electricity have come down, and that's why those government default market offers are dropping in July, and that's why we're expecting to see prices drop in July, because wholesale prices are down. But it is true that the network costs, which are the ones that are reflected in the supply charge, have not been coming down in the same way. They've actually gone slightly up. They certainly haven't gone very steeply up. And so there is a question here, and that's why I think the Energy Minister is asking the regulators to have a look at it, about whether some of the supply charge increases are over the top. But the other thing that's happening here is the government sets, you know, their default market offer, but then retailers can kind of play with the rates to make sure the total bill gets to that default market offer level. So they can dial up the supply charge and dial down the usage charge, or vice versa if they want to, as long as the total final bill comes to, you know, the regulated amount. And so this is a bit of a test, I suppose, of just how much leeway the retailers have when they're twiddling those knobs, as long as they get to that final number.
1: So it sounds like you're saying the ACCC might say this is just some creative pricing that is within the regulations? Is that what you're saying?
22: Yeah, I don't think this has ever been tested before. I don't think there's a clear, there's a clear rule about it. So we're going to find out, I suppose, whether retailers do have carte blanche when it comes to turning this rate up and this rate down, or whether there's, you know, some sort of limit on that. The other thing that's interesting is, you know, the AFR, for example, asked the biggest retailers in the country what their average customer bill was doing in July. And in New South Wales, Origin's average customer bill is actually coming down overall by 0.8%. AGL's is coming down by an average of 2.4%, and Energy Australia's slightly up by an average of 1.8%. So you can see most of, in the two out of three cases, the average bill is coming down. But what I'm seeing is some individual plans that are going up by 15 or 16%. So those averages are hiding some pretty big price increases on certain plans.
2: Well, Joel, just hold on there a second, because I think Terry might have seen one of those very big price increases. Terry, hi. What's happened to you?
5: How are you?
2: Yeah, good. What's going on?
5: Well, I put a little podcast out. I've had only had 500 people read it, but I've got a response, and they said here, when I rang them, they said that one of the reasons they have to recoup the cost of things like they have to recoup the costs for the bills going out, for hardship cases, to pay their electricians, to hurry up the rollout of the digital meters, all the stuff that you would expect that they have to do anyway. It's part of what they're doing as a retailer.
2: So what? Just go back a step, Terry. So when you queried the increase in your bill and said, why are you charging me so much? They listed all these things that gone up for them, which is just the price of doing business is what you're saying.
5: Exactly. Yes, Melinda. Well put. Just the price of doing business. But at this year, then one of the responses I got from someone that said this year, in previous years, the AER has set a minimum total amount. But this year, the AER has set both the charges, daily use and daily supply. That means while overall the amount might be lower, most of all the price will go up.
2: Okay. So how much did your daily charge go up?
5: Just as that last caller said to you, it was from 0.91 to 1.83.
2: Oh, so nearly doubled.
5: It's 90. I worked it out at 94% being an old
2: The increase, yeah, okay. Wow, Terry. All right, hang on the line there. So, Joel, is this what people are seeing?
22: Yes, we are seeing some big leaps out there. And I think that's the important message to people, is that there are some big price rises on some plans, whereas other plans are going down. So it's actually really important to make sure that you know what's happening with your plan and that you're not in that first group, that you're in the second bucket. Because it is really easy to switch, and I'd wait until July when all the prices change so you can see who has the cheapest plans in July. But in 6 days' time, if your plan is going up steeply or even if it's going up at all, you might want to switch, and it could save you hundreds of dollars. And the key sentence on that letter from your energy retailer is the one that tells you, you can spend hours obsessing over the rates, but actually the key sentence is the one that tells you how your new plan will compare to the electricity reference price. So there should be a sentence saying your new plan will be 10% above the reference price or 10% below the reference price or whatever. And you want to be below the reference price, and preferably 5-10% or better below the reference price is the benchmark for a really good plan.
2: All right. Thanks so much, Joel.
22: Thanks, Melinda.
2: That's Joel Gibson from The One Big Switch. So if you, you need to shop around and maybe leave it till after the 1st of July. Lots of changes coming in this 1st of July. And maybe we'll have a chat about those next week, about all the different things that might happen post the 1st of July. But shop around is the big tip. Coming up at 8:30, I'll be back with you. Poor Nick couldn't come in today. I think he's done his back. So I'll be with you until 9 o'clock this morning with a few interesting things to discuss. All this reform in planning in relation to tiny homes, with Shell Harbour really paving the way and pioneering in this respect. Shell Harbour Council approving this 2-year trial to allow tiny homes to be installed as long-term rentals on residential properties. We'll chat a bit more about that after the news and AM, which is coming your way right now. It's 8 o'clock on ABC Illawarra.
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0: It's 8 o'clock. Good morning. Tony Matthews with ABC News. Independent MPs Zali Steggall and Allegra Spender have announced they're forming a new centrist political party called Community Strong Australia. The two Teals say their party will focus on representing the communities they serve and on bringing Australians together. They say voters want practical solutions to issues like cost of living pressures, climate change, childcare, education and healthcare. They say Community Strong Australia provides an evidence-based, expert-informed alternative to the major parties. The last Australian woman held in a Syrian detention camp over links to the Islamic State group will be allowed to return to the country. The woman was the only person issued a temporary exclusion order to block her return, but applied for a return permit, which Home Affairs Minister Tony Burke says the government is legally obliged to issue. The woman and her child were among a larger cohort of Australians held in Syria's Al-Roj detention camp for their connections to IS fighters. Mr. Burke says she'll be kept under strict surveillance.
1: She will have to report and we will have to know where she lives, where she works, where she studies. If she books a ticket to anywhere, she cannot use any telecommunications device without 24 hours notice being given, and that applies to a phone, to an email account, to anything on the internet.
0: ASIO Director General Mike Burgess has revealed new details about Iran's involvement in two anti-Semitic attacks in Australia. Mr. Burgess has used his annual threat assessment speech to describe how an Australian citizen working with the Islamic Revolutionary Guard Corps in Iran directed an arson attack on a Jewish business in Sydney in 2024. He says another former Australian resident living in Iraq directed an arson attack on Melbourne's Adas Israel Synagogue months later, also working with the IRGC. Mr. Burgess says he's concerned foreign-directed attacks like these could escalate in the future.
2: Thankfully, no one died as a result of these arson attacks, but I do worry that one day an Australian will be killed at the hands of a foreign government here in Australia.
0: Firefighters remain on scene after a huge blaze tore through a major storage facility in Sydney's southwest yesterday. More than 80 firefighters and 20 fire trucks remain at the King Storage facility in Chipping Norton, where one warehouse was destroyed before the fire spread to a larger storage warehouse. 30 people were evacuated and a man in his 40s was taken to hospital for smoke inhalation. Fire and Rescue Acting Superintendent Steve Brown says although the fire appears to have eased significantly from the outside, there's still fire activity inside.
3: It's a very deep-seated fire, and we're going compartment by compartment using our power saws to open them, look inside, and if we find fire, extinguish it. We are being hampered by some internal collapse, so crews are sort of limited in the areas they can sort of attack and investigate.
0: Those who had prized possessions or critical business equipment stored inside storage units within the facility are counting their losses. Oscar Wilkins and Tyler Gordon worked for a solar company two units down from where the fire broke out.
4: Everything. Solar panels.
5: Hundreds of thousands of dollars worth of like material, equipment, everything. Yeah, like laptops. Yeah. Like literally, you name it, tools, power tools. Yeah, the whole business is just gone.
0: A humanitarian doctor returning from the Democratic Republic of Congo has become France's first person to be infected with Ebola. The outbreak of the disease in the DRC has so far infected more than 1,000 people and killed at least 267. The French Health Ministry says the patient is being isolated and the risk for the general population is low. Switzerland has beaten host nation Canada 2-1 in Vancouver to top Group B at the FIFA World Cup. The European side finished the group stage with two wins and a draw, while Canada has finished second. Bosnia and Herzegovina are third in the group after beating Qatar 3-1. The two final matches in Group C have just kicked off with the order of the top three positions on the line, with Brazil taking on Scotland and Morocco playing Haiti. To the weather for New South Wales, scattered showers along the coast, isolated showers elsewhere in eastern areas and the central western slopes. Sydney's weather, cloudy with a high chance of showers and a top today of 18 degrees. At the moment, it's 12 degrees on the coast. It's also 12 in Penrith. It's 5 past 8.
6: Good morning. Welcome to AM. I'm Melissa Clark in Canberra, coming to you from Ngunnawal country and acknowledging other custodians. On today's program, TV star Karl Stefanovic to leave Channel 9 after an interview with a controversial British far-right activist. And is the big correction upon us? What's happening with the real estate market amid rate hikes and tax reform?
7: That is really slowing down market dynamics. And when we have a low consumer sentiment, it does play out in paused decisions, delayed decisions, and generally fewer transactions.
6: But first, ASIO Director General Mike Burgess has warned the security threats facing Australia are growing in number and complexity. Delivering his annual threat assessment in Canberra last night, he defended the agency's resourcing decisions in the years leading up to last December's Bondi terrorist attack. He also revealed 14 terror-related cases have been, quote, successfully resolved since then, and outlined new details on how Iran has directed anti-Semitic attacks here in Australia. Tony Burke is the Minister for Home Affairs, Immigration, Citizenship and Cybersecurity. I spoke to him about the ASIO Director General's speech and about the imminent return of the last ISIS-linked woman who had been excluded from entering Australia. Tony Burke, thanks for speaking with AM this morning.
1: Good morning.
6: Mike Burgess said last night that the national terrorism threat level doesn't do a good job of describing the circumstances we face. Does the system need to be adjusted to make sure Australians really are getting a sense of what the threat is?
1: This is something that we're looking at. The challenge that the Director General went through last night is effectively, once you're at probable, the next official ratcheting up is expected, where you have a very specific event that you have intelligence about that is about to occur. And we are not at that point. But within probable, there is a spectrum. And what Mike Burgess was making very clear last night is it has continued to increase the intensity of the threat level since we originally did the escalation to probable.
6: So is there a formal process of reviewing these threat levels underway?
1: There is a review that's happening on that, that's right. And different countries, particularly our Five Eyes partners, everyone does it a slightly different way, and we're looking at that. The thing that matters is making sure that the Australian people, but also all the law enforcement agencies, get the best possible information. And so in the absence of there being a change in label, last night's speech served that exact purpose.
6: Okay. Do you think it would need more gradations in how we look at the threat, or is it the description of the threats that might do a better job of helping convey what we're facing?
1: I guess that's part of what we're considering at the moment, but certainly the threats to national security have continued to increase, and as the temperature continues to rise, it's important that our agencies and the Australian public are given information about that.
6: He told us last night that there had been 14 events that had been dealt with since the Bondi terrorist attack that were terrorism threats. Can you give us a sense of how serious those incidents were?
1: Well, one of the challenges is we often look back on severity based simply on whether it happened. And every one of these where you intercept before an event actually happens, had that not occurred, then you know, these are people who want to cause real harm.
6: So all 14 right through of to those people, could have been very serious events if they hadn't
1: you don't
6: been
1: get any terrorism event, even when it's an arson attack, carries a risk to life. When the Adas Israel synagogue fire took place, that arson attack, that terrorist attack state-sponsored from Iran. We were lucky that no one was harmed, but there was certainly a very real risk that people would have been harmed.
6: On that case, the attack on the Adas Israel synagogue, Mike Burgess gave us a bit more detail last night about the man that had directed that, someone who had lived in Australia, who's now in Iraq. He said that he's now in detention over there for unspecified reasons. Is there any prospect of the victims and the community that suffered at the hands of that attack getting justice from this individual?
1: Well, I'm glad that he's locked up. I'm glad that he's locked up. And if he's locked up in another country rather than here, I'm not particularly troubled by that, but he should be locked up.
6: You don't think it would be good to have a particular prosecution for this crime in particular?
1: Well, certainly I don't want him at the end of a crime being released into the community in Australia. If he's offshore and out of Australia, I'm happier than if he's here. So at the moment, he's locked up and that's appropriate. If there was a situation where the alternative was freedom, then absolutely I'd want him to be being prosecuted, but I want him in a position where he can do as little harm as possible. Yeah, and this is where that particular attack, it brought all the concepts together. It was foreign interference. It was a terrorist attack. Mm. It involved organised crime. It's the exact concept that Mike Burgess is talking about in the speech, where we used to look at things in silos, and some of the discussion lately has been, oh, but how much is on counterterrorism versus foreign interference? And the point was made, I think, really strongly last night. These are no longer separate entities.
6: The complexity that he outlined. While we have you, just a couple of other issues. We have one Australian woman with ISIS, links to ISIS families, prevented from returning to Australia because of that temporary exclusion order. Has this woman applied for a return permit?
1: Yeah, if I can take you through that, because there's some complexity to this that your listeners won't be familiar with, so if I can explain. The temporary exclusion order applies until a permit is issued, and when a permit is requested, a permit lawfully has to be issued. I've been working through with my department, my agencies, Australian Federal Police and ASIO, and with the lawyers to see every possible condition we can put on that permit.
6: So the request has been made?
1: The request has been made. We received the final advice yesterday that post-entry conditions, that's all the surveillance conditions, there's a whole series of conditions we can put in place there, but we received the final advice yesterday that we can no longer have an exclusion condition any longer for her. We've checked with our agencies. They are ready. So that permit gets issued. What it then means is the conditions that do apply to her are everything that is possible. So, for example, she will have to report, and we will have to know where she lives, where she works, where she studies. If she books a ticket to anywhere, for telecommunications, you cannot use any telecommunications device without 24 hours notice being given, and that applies to a

0: anything on the internet, even if you want to use a public phone, it's 24 hours notice. Any social media, 24 hours notice on everything has to be given, so that there will be a very high level of scrutiny and surveillance, and we have gone absolutely to the legal limit that we're able to.
1: And that's the advice you've received. Has that return permit then now been issued, or is that imminent? It has been issued.
0: Yes.
1: So she could now return at any time under those conditions you've just outlined.
0: That's right. And that's the absolute legal limit we've been able to go to, and our agencies are ready.
1: And is this woman and her child the last of the ISIS-linked members that you're aware of that we would be anticipating returning to Australia?
0: That's the people who are in those camps. That's the total number of the people in those camps. But I should add, there has been a focus on these individuals who are in the camps because there were a whole lot of interviews given from them. There have been people returning since long before we came to government, including 45 men who went there to fight, all of whom had returned before we came to office. So the concept of there being returns, there being surveillance, there being work that our agencies have to do for people who have made a horrific, ugly decision, that has continued for a very long time.
1: The other thing is immigration that you have to do is decide whether or not to allow people to come on a visa to speak or to cancel their visas if they're hate speakers. We know the far-right activist Tommy Robinson has previously been cancelled and rejected from speaking in Australia. What do you make of his appearance on a podcast being hosted by a prominent Australian?
0: Well, he certainly wouldn't get a visa under me. He certainly wouldn't get a platform under me. The last thing we need in Australia is for the temperature to be raised by people who want to spread hatred being given a louder voice. He was banned by Scott Morrison and Peter Dutton. They knocked back a visa for him. I've made it even harder for people doing speaking tours to get visas here. When our security agencies tell us to turn the temperature down, it's for a reason. And there is a direct line between people who use dehumanising language and then when we end up seeing examples of violence. I just say, turn the temperature down.
1: Tony Burke, thanks very much for speaking to AM this morning.
0: Great to be back.
1: And Tony Burke is the Minister for Home Affairs, Immigration, Citizenship and Cyber Security. And the Shadow Minister for Defence, James Patterson, has spoken to Sky News about the imminent return of the last of the so-called ISIS brides.
2: Yes, well, I caught part of that interview and it was a rather tortured explanation from the Minister for Home Affairs, Tony Burke, about why this wasn't his fault. There was nothing he could do. But the bottom line is the Albanese Labor government has issued a return permit to a member of ISIS, an affiliate of ISIS, to return to our country who was previously blocked from returning to our country. This is a government which has failed at every turn when it comes to the management of these so-called ISIS brides, really just ISIS members, who left our country to join a abhorrent terrorist organisation that viciously persecuted, murdered, raped and tortured people.
1: The Shadow Minister for Defence, James Patterson. Now, he's a fixture of Australian breakfast television, but this morning, longtime Today Show host Karl Stefanovic is believed to be on his way out the door at the Nine Network. It follows his chummy podcast interview with British far-right anti-immigration activist Tommy Robinson, who, as we've just heard from the Immigration Minister, has previously been barred from coming to Australia. Nick Grimm reports.
3: Breaking today, a Melbourne machete attack at two men seriously...
4: Uncharacteristically unseen and unheard. There was no sign of Karl Stefanovic as the Today Show went to air this morning, despite the well-known presenter making headlines across the nation's other media outlets.
5: Channel 9 is reportedly preparing to part ways with long-serving Today Show host.
3: Karl Stefanovic is expected to leave the network.
4: A slew of reports indicating his absence due to his other job, his side hustle podcast, independent of the Nine Network, but bringing fallout to the commercial broadcaster all the same.
6: Tommy, great to talk with you, finally.
4: The interview with Tommy Robinson was removed from streaming platforms this week, possibly not so much for what the controversial anti-immigration activist had to say, but for Karl Stefanovic's own words, including a promotional video showing the interviewee turning the tables on the interviewer, gaining his non-objective take on the UK's now former Prime Minister.
7: Well, you bump into some interesting types on the streets here, the tough mean streets of the UK. Keir Starmer's out, Tommy Robinson's on the show tonight. And Tommy, how are you feeling?
8: I'm good. Can I ask you a question?
7: Yes.
8: Keir Starmer is a...
4: Media commentator Steve Kerry is a former commercial TV news director.
9: No.

0: Ryan has clearly hit the panic button and said, this is not aligning with our brand. Carl's going off doing his own thing, so now we're going to have this chat with him about his future at the Nine Network. But to me, it's all about Carl creating and making a controversial podcast to get engagement for his podcast.
1: And not only raising the ire of his employers at the Nine Network, Carl Stefanovic's interview had the digital ether crackling with the response from rival podcasters like this.
2: The mask is well and truly off. I feel like when we look back on how fascism became a normal part of Australian life, we are going to remember that daytime TV hosts helped bring us here.
1: And this.
3: There you go. The far-right agitator Tommy Robinson with his slew of offences and inflammatory language.
1: Some observers asking today whether Carl Stefanovic might now have second thoughts about his handling of the entire matter. Sam Buckingham-Jones is media reporter for the Australian Financial Review.
4: If he wanted out, if he wanted to be sort of, you know, I guess sacked and have some sort of, you know, walk away, I've been cancelled, build his audience off the back of that, then I could understand that. But it's the fact that he took the podcast down willingly. And from every side that I talk to, they tell me that Nine did not direct him to tell it down. Like, and whether there was some pressure, whether there was some, you know, mate, pull your head in, what are you doing, something like that, that's one thing. But as far as I can gather, there was no one saying take it down or else.
1: The federal government regards it as an issue of national significance, with Home Affairs Minister Tony Burke telling AM earlier in the program, it takes a dim view of anyone giving a louder voice to those who spread hatred. And in a statement, Nine has said it has no involvement with the independently produced Carl Stefanovic podcast, and that includes its choice of guests. Nevertheless, the company goes on to state it's taking this matter seriously.
2: Nick Grimm, you're listening to AM, where it's 19 minutes past 8. South Australia has become the second state to record a case of the deadly H5 bird flu. A large migratory seabird tested positive for the virus after being found about 80 kilometres south of Adelaide. Isabel Masali reports.
5: Justin Biddle predicted H5 bird flu was coming, but he didn't expect his wildlife rescue group to be South Australia's ground zero.
6: So the giant petrel came in on the 14th of June, which was Saturday week. It's presented like a lot of other giant petrels and other seabirds have, where it was a bit weak and debilitated. It wasn't showing any bird flu symptom signs that we could tell. Yeah, it all seemed pretty normal with it. But once we heard about the WA cases, we thought, oh, that's a bit of a red flag.
5: The bird was soon tested, with the positive result revealed yesterday. Justin Biddle was then told the facility will be locked down for biosecurity reasons.
6: Yeah, the volunteers are a little bit disappointed. I think they're still worried about the animals that are in care. Yeah, a little bit upset that it's happened, but, you know, understanding that, we're trying to do everything we can to do it all the right way.
5: The sick bird was found on the Fleurieu Peninsula and was a wild migratory bird, just like the brown skua and giant petrel that tested positive in Western Australia. More testing is underway on another suspected case in the state. Dr. Jane Younger is with the Institute for Marine and Antarctic Studies at the University of Tasmania.
7: Giant petrels are, during the winter months, we do have quite a few, particularly juvenile ones, off the coast of southern Australia. So it's not unusual that they're kind of hanging around our coastline. Given that, and given that we're seeing, you know, a lot of infection across the Southern Ocean and a few positive cases now on Australian beaches, I think we probably could expect a few more cases coming in the next few weeks.
5: She explains a national task force was set up in 2024 for avian influenza. It's been testing scenarios and has put biosecurity plans into place.
7: Given that we've now seen 3 positive cases in a few days, I think we need to be, you know, concerned, but not overly panicked. We haven't seen any evidence of bird flu infecting or killing Australian wildlife so far. There's been no positive detection in Australian poultry farms. So we aren't actually at an outbreak situation yet. But given that we are seeing more positive cases turning up on our beaches, there is the potential for transmission.
5: While no cases have been recorded in poultry farms, news of the seabird cases disrupted business with Australia's largest chicken meat buyer, Papua New Guinea. Federal Agriculture Minister Julie Collins providing this update late yesterday.
8: My department has just received advice from the PNG that the suspension of poultry meat and poultry products has been lifted with some exceptions, and we'll continue to work with them on this.
5: Authorities are also encouraging Australians to keep eating chicken meat and eggs as there's no risk to human health.
2: Isabel Massali reporting with Catherine Birmingham. And the South Australian Premier Peter Malinauskas says he's concerned about the potential impact on native bird life and on the poultry industry. He says escalating monitoring and detection is the top priority.
9: If we are able to detect bird flu in the mainland or close to poultry facilities, then we can respond pretty quickly, particularly if it does get into a poultry farm, then we have processes in place to be able to make sure that we seek to quarantine the impact before it is spread. Now, that of course means the destruction of poultry birds if necessary, and that's actually logistically a substantial task and not an easy task.
2: The South Australian Premier, Peter Malinauskas. Up to $122,000 could be wiped off the median value of a home in Sydney in the next year. And Melbourne's median house price could fall below $1 million. That's according to new forecasts by the real estate portal Domain. Here's political reporter Pablo Viñales.
10: A fall in house prices may be news property owners dread, but something first home buyers would embrace. Real estate platform Domain has released its housing price forecast for the next financial year and estimates significant falls in Sydney and Melbourne. Nicola Powell is Domain's chief residential economist.
11: Worst case scenario for Sydney, we could see up to 7% decline in house prices. So that's $122,000 shaved from the median house price. And we've got that lower range forecast sitting at minus 8% for house prices in Melbourne, which could see $84,000 shaved from the median house price in Melbourne.
10: The Reserve Bank hiked rates at three consecutive meetings in February, March and May this year and kept rates on hold at 4.35% last week. Nicola Powell says the effects are clear to see.
11: That is having a marked impact on how much people are willing to pay for a home. And then when we layer that with a fragile consumer sentiment, that is really slowing down market dynamics.
10: Canberra is also forecast to see a moderate drop of about $43,000 off the median house. But price growth in other capitals like Brisbane, Adelaide and Perth is expected to continue. Housing policy was front and centre in Parliament yesterday after the Housing Minister, Claire O'Neill, said this on Radio National Breakfast.
12: The housing market's cyclical in Australia, a very uncontroversial comment. We see periods of very significant house price growth and then we see the market make a correction, and that's what we're seeing at the moment.
13: So we're in a market correction now?
12: That's correct.
10: Treasurer Jim Chalmers later clarifying.
14: Well, I think the Housing Minister was using a general description rather than a technical definition.
10: A market correction is considered a drop of 10%, which economists say is unlikely. Further complicating the situation, a rise in underlying inflation. While headline inflation eased to 4% in the 12 months to May, down from 4.2% in April, underlying inflation, which is the RBA's preferred measure, rose to 3.6% in May from 3.4%. Pradeep Philip is from Deloitte Access Economics.
15: While our economy is softening, we've still got elevated inflation. And that is the conundrum that the Reserve Bank of Australia will have to deal with.
10: Ahead of another rate decision in August, he says the Reserve Bank will also have to consider volatility globally, namely the war in the Middle East.
2: Pablo Viñales. Business groups are frustrated by the federal government's efforts to push a union-friendly bill through Parliament with limited scrutiny. Much of the legislation deals with the backlog of unfair dismissal cases before the Fair Work Commission and has widespread support, but the government has been accused of tacking on an extra element that would increase the risk of corruption. Bran Black is the Chief Executive of the Business Council of Australia. He joined me a short time ago.
16: Well, what this bill does is give the federal government the power to discriminate against employers based on whether or not they have a union-endorsed enterprise bargaining agreement for the purposes of awarding procurement opportunities or grants. And what this type of arrangement reflects is precisely the type of legislative arrangement that applied in Victoria that led to direct corruption outcomes. And this was, of course, the subject of reporting by Geoffrey Watson, SC, with respect to the Victorian Big Build, where he found that these types of arrangements helped facilitate $15 billion worth of corruption. But our concern is that this bill applies precisely these types of arrangements right across Australia's economy. We can't understand.
2: The government says the construction sector will be excluded. Is that not sufficient to assuage your concerns?
16: It's absolutely not sufficient for a couple of reasons. The first is that the mere fact that construction has to be excluded accepts the enormous risk that this bill in and of itself carries. But secondly, if you exclude construction, you've still got the rest of the economy covered. So this could be the medical sector or mining or manufacturing, or it could be the charitable sector or defence. Any sector that has a procurement relationship with government, any sector that is engaging with government for the purposes of grants, any sector at all is subject to these arrangements. And what Geoffrey Watson said in his commentary just this morning was that when you put the power to give an EBA into the hands of a very few people, it means that it is very, very easily corrupted. And that's our concern here.
2: It looks like this legislation is set to move through both houses of parliament in this fortnight. What discussions have you had with the minister about this? Has there been any reception for your concerns?
16: Well, we've been absolutely clear with the minister from day one, once this particular provision was raised, that we would be strongly objecting to it, and we are. They've been emphasised by Geoffrey Watson, SC, who of course did so much good work in New South Wales to tackle corruption. He's made comments today that this particular bill is an enormous corruption risk for the Commonwealth, for every taxpayer, because it adds enormously to the risk of cost blowouts across our economy.
2: Bram Black, thanks very much for speaking to AM this morning.
16: It's my pleasure, anytime.
2: And Bram Black is the Chief Executive of the Business Council of Australia. In finance, Wall Street stocks have ended mixed, but oil prices have fallen to their lowest level since the start of the Iran war. More tankers expected to move out of the Strait of Hormuz. So looking at the global benchmark, Brent crude, it's trading at $73.33 US a barrel. And that's AM for today. I'm Melissa Clark. The time now, it's 8:30.
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19: Yes, hello, good morning. You don't need to do a double take on your clock. It is 8:30, but I'll be with you until 9 o'clock this morning. Poor Nick is out this morning. He'll be back next week, I'm sure. Bigger and better than ever. Maybe not bigger, better than ever. So Nick Reinberger off today, and I'll just be with you until 9 o'clock. Then we'll leave you in the very, very capable hands of our friends up in Newcastle. Plenty to come in this half hour, though. A red, green algae alert, but it's an interesting time of year to see one of these. What's going on? This is at Lake Yeronga. And I know many of you will probably know Lake Yeronga there, the Kangaroo River flowing into it. So we'll learn a little bit more. This is Bendila to the Bundanoon Creek arm and the Yeronga Creek arm of the lake. Blue-green algae for Lake Yeronga. We'll learn a little bit more about this in just a tick. Also, as you've been hearing in the news this morning, there will be a new teal party. Independent MPs Zali Steggall and Allegra Spender have announced that they will form a new centrist political party. You heard what it was going to be called, didn't you? What do you reckon about the name? Community Strong Australia. They're the only two teals to sign up to this so far. You'll hear a little from them in just a moment. They spoke a short time ago to Sally Sara. And the pioneering Shell Harbour Council and its changes to planning laws that would allow tiny homes on properties. We'll learn a little more about that this morning too. So lots to come on the program for the next half hour at least. Let's get some news headlines first of all with Charles Rushforth. Hey, Charles.
20: Hey, Mel. A court has heard how a South Coast cult leader allegedly groomed a girl for more than a decade, telling helping her. It was his mission to assist him in repopulating the world. William Cam, known as Little Pebble, and his partner Sandra Matheson faced the second day of their district court trial in Sydney yesterday. The court heard evidence yesterday from a complainant allegedly groomed by the pair for more than a decade, who cannot be named for legal reasons. A victim of the RoboDebt scheme says she feels the architects of the illegal government program haven't been held responsible. It comes as a final compensation package has been approved by a federal court, which will see payments made to 450,000 Australians who received incorrect automated Centrelink debt notices. Single mother in Kiama, Vida Carden-Coyne, who received a debt worth $16,000, says while compensation marks the end of the RoboDebt saga, she feels not enough people have been held responsible for the scheme.
21: I'm absolutely flabbergasted that the architects of this scheme have walked away scot-free, and the only person who seems to be made accountable is a female bureaucrat. She wasn't the one who designed it.
20: The ICAC inquiry into the University of Wollongong has heard an emotional explanation from a government's manager with the university. On day three of the inquiry yesterday, Dr. Stacey Ung agreed that she received draft interview questions in advance and helped develop a pre-interview assessment task for a promotion she later secured. Asked by the commissioner why she participated in the conduct she now accepts was inappropriate, Dr. Ung became emotional while describing staffing shortages, heavy workloads and repeated unsuccessful attempts to secure additional resources. The inquiry will continue today. And the Tiny Houses Association has welcomed Shell Harbour Council's two-year trial of tiny homes. The state's first planning pathway for mobile tiny homes will see modular homes installed as long-term rentals on residential properties under a change to Shell Harbour Council's local environment plan. That's the latest. More news at midday.
19: Thanks so much, Charles. Today, medium chance of showers, temperatures between about 12 and 16. And those temperatures are all made pretty steady for the rest of the week. And throughout the weekend, 12 about the Highlands is the maximum expected, and 16, 17 degrees or so on the coast, with some showers coming and going throughout the weekend as well. Sunday, the wettest of the days. Traffic. And look, after a couple of incidents early on this morning, things are looking not too bad. There is a broken down truck at Campbelltown on Narellan Road, just past the Hume motorway off ramp. Oh, that's just been removed, just as I was speaking there. But otherwise, things looking pretty good this morning on the roads. Let me know if that changes. 1300 973 300. Well, blue green algae, not a hugely unusual thing, but unusual, I think, for this time of year. And there is a new alert out for Lake Yeronga. Do you know Lake Yeronga? A beautiful place, quite spectacular in our region, hugely popular for kayaking. There in the Moreton National Park, formed by the damming of the Shoalhaven and Kangaroo Rivers. But just how unusual is this to see blue-green algae? An alert has been issued, a red alert for Lake Yeronga by Water New South Wales for high levels of potentially toxic blue-green algae. Associate Professor Ian Wright, water scientist at Western Sydney University, joins me now. Ian, good morning.
22: Good morning, Mel.
19: Blue-green algae, not hugely unusual, but a bit unusual for this time of year.
22: Yeah, it is. I was really surprised. And I must admit, I had a quick look. There's a fantastic statewide map of algal alerts, and it is going off all over the state, particularly out in the warmer regions, out in the Darling River and, in the west. But yeah, I think the warmer conditions we've been having have contributed, Mel.
19: Okay, yeah, so warmer conditions across the state, really. Heck, we haven't had much of a winter so far, have we?
22: No, we haven't, and we've also had some pretty low rainfalls. So less rain, the water tends to be clearer, and so that allows ultraviolet radiation, because the algae to grow needs nutrients and it needs warmth and ultraviolet radiation. It's like growing a crop.
19: Yeah, interestingly, we know that it's a hugely popular lake. Do you know Lake Yeronga well, Ian, or?
22: Yeah, I must admit, I was formerly a water scientist at Sydney Water, and it used to be part of my job to go there.
19: Oh, right,
22: and
19: okay.
22: It is really, really stunning, and
19: isn't
22: I agree.
19: This?
22: Super popular for, camping on the foreshore, kayaking, swimming, and that's just the sort of activities you shouldn't do right now.
19: Yeah, okay. Well, look, we know that there are lots of tourism operators who do operate ventures out of there, and so I wonder what they're deciding on whether to do or not. Actually, we're going to talk to one in just a moment, I've just seen. So just tell me, Ian, this, as we said, not hugely unusual, and if people just follow the directions of Water New South Wales, they'll be okay. But just remind us what the dangers are in relation to these kind of toxic blooms, and if we don't see temperatures drop, how quickly will it spread?
22: Look, really good questions, and in many ways we don't know. Luckily, Water New South Wales do regular testing at a whole series of sites around New South Wales, but it's, you know, good to alert people because blue-green algae can arise in places where it's not measured. And I remember the first time I saw a bloom, it looked like someone had tipped paint in the water, like an oil-based paint, so it was in sort of globs, wasn't fully dissolved. And luckily enough, as a scientist, I took a sample and sent it to the lab. That can give a skin irritation if you touch it. If you drink it, it can give liver disease, that it can attack the liver. And this is very well known with a lot of vets, but dogs are actually attracted to it. And particularly if you've got like a windy day, you can build a buildup of the blue-green algal scum on the surface. And it's kind of a Kermit green, like a luminescent colour. That can actually, dogs actually like the taste of it, and it can be something that that can kill them.
19: Pretty toxic for dogs. Okay, well, that is a great tip. And look, just to finally, we're talking about unseasonably warm weathers, but what about, there's hydroelectric activity in that part of the world. There's lots of agriculture that goes on some upper reaches of the Shoalhaven River as well. What do you, any contributing factors there?
22: Yeah, you're spot on, Mel. Absolutely. And look, I know that area really well. You know, Lake Talawa was built. It's actually 50 years old this year. I am old enough to remember driving through that area, and particularly the Kangaroo Valley area. That's one of the branches that drains here. So very fertile, you know, a lot of dairying activity and agriculture, and that means there will be lots of nutrients. But nutrients definitely contributes, and often heavy rain and, you know, erosion of soil, but also carrying a lot of the nutrient wastes into the river, that can help trigger it. But, you know, warm weather, ultraviolet radiation, nutrients can let this go and allow a bloom to develop. But this is also part of, as well as Nowra's, you know, Shoalhaven water supply, it's also an emergency supply for Sydney.
19: Yeah.
22: Luckily, all the dams are full, so that I don't think they'll be pumping much of this water over into Warragamba and the other systems at the moment.
19: Well, we'll keep a close eye on it. Thanks again for your expertise this morning, Ian.
22: Pleasure to talk, Mel.
19: Associate Professor Ian Wright, water scientist at Western Sydney University. Look, we're just a couple of weeks out from the school holidays. It's a hugely popular place like Yeronga to do all sorts of kayaking and sightseeing, I suppose. Billy Hayes knows all about this. He runs an adventure tourism and kayaking business there in Kangaroo Valley. Billy, hi.
0: Oh, good morning. How are you?
19: Well, thanks. A bit of a bummer for you guys. What does it mean for tourist activities there around Lake Yeronga?
0: Yeah, look, it's not fantastic. There are so many other different things to do in Kangaroo Valley apart from paddling that stretch from Bendeela down to Lake Yeronga and beyond. It's been a pretty challenging 12 months here in Kangaroo Valley. Talawa Dam has been closed since July 4th as a result of erosion and landslide. So we've had limited access to that section of the Shoalhaven River and Lake Yeronga. And now, obviously, Beehive Point, which is our alternative access, is suffering from water quality issues, and so is Bendeela. So it's been really, really interesting, and just a year filled of pivoting and working as a team with other operators in Kangaroo Valley to try and come up with other things for tourists and visitors to do.
19: Oh, Billy, you just named the three most popular spots for people to do a spot of adventurous kayaking and camping.
0: I know. And it's such a beautiful area. It's a shame that people won't get to experience it that much over at least the next week. But we're pretty optimistic about the short term and the long term about what that means for visitors. So we're just sort of twiddling our thumbs and waiting to see and rearranging what we've got going on anyway.
19: Okay, well, crossing fingers, hopefully sorts itself out by the school holidays. Is that what you're hoping for? That's just a couple of weeks away, isn't it?
0: Yeah, that's right. So at the moment, the latest info that we've got, you've probably heard it already, is that we're just waiting on some testing to be done in the Lake Yeronga catchment. And then Water New South Wales are going to formulate a bit of a plan, and we're going to figure out some things from there.
19: Good on you. Good luck with it, Billy. Thanks so much for talking to us.
0: No, it's a pleasure. Thank you.
19: Billy Hayes, who manages a Kangaroo Valley Adventure Tourism and Kayaking business there. You're listening to ABC Illawarra. Well, what do you think of Community Strong Australia? What does that kind of summon up for you? Well, that's what two teals, only two, will call their brand new party. We'll learn more in a moment.
1: We've been out on the streets of Bulleye.
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3: I love the community here, that you can walk to cafes and see people that you know. We're part of the local church. We see everyone around the streets, down the beach. Great school community and beautiful location. The summer evenings, picnics at Sandon Point, you can't beat it. The light, the people, the grass. It's amazing.
23: You're listening to ABC Illawarra.
19: Yes, it's about coming up 17 minutes away from 9 o'clock this morning. A few weeks ago, maybe it was a couple of months ago, I remember we spoke about this prospect of the Teals uniting to form a party. It all came out into the public realm a little earlier than I think the people involved wanted it to, and they were forced to discuss the prospect. Lots of Teals, I call them. I think a lot of them reject that title as well. But many independent federal MPs said, no, we kind of cherish our independence. We won't be joining a party. But there were lots of arguments in favour, including it making it easier to get your hands on more funding to fund election campaigns. But apart from that, you can share resources, etc., etc. Well, why have Allegra Spender and Zali Steggall today announced the creation of a brand new political party called Community Strong Australia? Some really interesting elements. No party leader. They'll work as a collective. Who else could sign up to this ahead of a federal government election? Well, Allegra Spender and Zali Steggall spoke to Sally Sara a very short time ago, with Zali Steggall beginning by explaining what motivated them to give this a try.
24: I think Australia is at a crossroads politically, where many people in our communities feel really unheard and feel that the major parties are out of touch, but also are worried about the growing level of disunity and anger and some of the very divisive rhetoric that comes out of politicians in this place. And they're looking for how do we have solutions rather than just slogans, right? And how do we actually come together to form good policies that bring communities to the heart of decision making?
25: So how do you, Allegra Spender, how do you maintain the integrity of being an independent, which is the way in which you were elected, but also have this party structure?
26: This is a really different type of party, I think, than any of the ones that we've ever had here in Australia, because one of the key premises is a free vote, because that's what people really are asking for, is they do want politicians to put their communities first. But at the same time, people want us to work collaboratively together and be practical and pragmatic. And what we can do by setting up this party is we can actually support people and candidates who otherwise wouldn't be able to be supported. You know, for instance, in the Senate, you actually have to have a party to run effectively in the Senate, but also for those people in communities where, you know, they may feel that they're never going to get an independent, but they would like to be able to back people who they and get involved in a movement where they think they can create real change. And this is a way that people can do that.
25: So where will this party sit on the political spectrum? Some people see the spectrum as this, others as that. where do you sit? Is this progressive liberal kind of views, or where do you sit?
24: It will be very centrist. And I think for our communities, it's important to understand our commitment to our communities has not changed. We are still focused on our core pillars, pillars around sensible economic management, climate action, integrity, equality. They are the heart of what Community Strong is about. And so I think it's always very hard when we try and define that from a left and right perspective. We miss a lot with that kind of categorisation. For many people going about their lives, they want decisions made in this place that actually start helping their lives, support them when times are tough, give them that opportunity to prosper and thrive. And they feel like often decisions made by career politicians and governments are too run by ideology, vested interests, power brokers behind the scenes, and communities aren't at the forefront of those decision making. So in terms of that spectrum, it's very centrist. It's actually about being focused and committed to values and those core policies policy commitments?
26: You know, there are a lot of people who are politically homeless. I've had a few texts this morning saying, you know, if you're someone who's, you know, business focused, really driving innovation, but you also support climate action, where do you go? Mm. You know, you have no home. And so I think this is an opportunity for people, you know, who have a range of views, because most Australians aren't particularly ideological. They just want the country to work. They want to feel like they are connected. They want, you know, they want cohesion. They want prosperity. And, you know, but they also want fairness. And it is that balance that I think we're seeking, and that's balance we're trying to represent.
25: So I guess one of the key questions, you're right in front of me here in the studio, raise your hand. Who is the leader of this party?
26: There is no leader of this party.
24: Think of it as a sporting team, if you will. In terms
25: sporting
24: of,
25: team has a captain.
24: Well, but again, there is no capacity to deliver a performance without everyone pulling their weight and everything doing well. I think we all bring different skills and attributes to the table, and I think there are many people out there in communities that have so much to offer, but the current political system and status quo does not give them an opportunity to participate. So I think it's a bit of a media construct of always thinking about leadership and power. This is not about that. This is about having more voices at the table so we can have better policies and better outcomes.
26: And the constitution of the party basically says, you know, until there are sort of 10, you know, 10 sort of members, which are effectively your members, senators or and members of parliament, you know, we're not going to put in this sort of leadership structure. That may evolve over time, but really, like, we're starting together. We really want to build it from the ground up. I mean, one of the big things right now is, you know, we put out this our constitution, but we do want to get feedback, particularly from the communities that, you know, we represent, because it is really important that this represents a different type of politics, because that's what people are frustrated with.
25: Who's paying for this? Where's the funding coming from for this party?
24: Well, I urge everyone listening, if you want to be at the table, community strong is takes the is
25: funded through donation.
24: No, Climate 200 is not involved. They have done amazing work within the community independent movement, but remain focused on that independent representation within those communities. The funding, again, going to need to be built from the ground up.
25: Mike Cannon-Brookes or Scott Farquhar? Well,
24: we know the majors did a stitch-up when it came to donation reform laws in the last parliament to ensure they could really freeze out competition.
25: So is that a yes to any of the names I've mentioned?
26: No.
24: Again, it will be for individuals who care about our politics, who will have the capacity to contribute, whether that be big or small, to enable a new choice at the table of our politics. We know it is expensive to be competitive in politics, but what's really important is donors do not get any special line. They don't get special treatment. There is no different consideration. We don't have behind-the-scenes power brokers, right? It's very upfront through the Constitution that the elected representatives and endorsed candidates are directly accountable to the public.
25: Just finally, would you be open to accepting any disaffected moderate liberals?
26: Look, I think we are trying to build a broad church of people, but I think they have to be really aligned to the values, and they also have to be really connected to community, because that's where we've come from, and I think that has really been missing from the major parties. So, you know, we've both worked very effectively, I think, across the parliament with people from all sorts of, sort of political lives, open to it, but, you know...
25: Would you have a party position on issues? Are you allowed to cross the floor?
24: It's a free vote, so we will each consult with our communities and encourage communities to give feedback. There's a formation of a community engagement committee so that communities that don't currently have an MP that represents their views have that opportunity to join Community Strong and be part of it.
25: Would the party be willing to go into coalition with other parties?
26: I think
24: look, we're on the start line today. I welcome your support and your positive outlook. Look, we are humble and in terms of we're starting. This is an invitation to Australia to have a different choice. That when we get to election 2028, there is a different choice that represents our communities on the ballot paper.
19: That's Zali Steggall and Allegra Spender, new members of Community Strong Australia. What do you reckon? Talking there to Sally Sara. Up next on ABC Illawarra, tiny homes and how easy it will be to build them or have them in Shell Harbour now. Should it be that way all over the region? That's next.

0: As Dr. Hook with Walk Right In here on ABC Illawarra. It's about 8 minutes away from 9 o'clock. Look, you've been hearing the news on ABC Illawarra that Shell Harbour Council has just approved a 2-year trial that would allow tiny homes to be installed as long-term rentals on residential properties. Currently, tiny homes aren't defined in the state planning legislation. They're assessed as caravans, which makes it really difficult for them to be approved by local councils. Shell Harbour's really leading the way, but what does this mean maybe for the rest of our region and whether other council areas might follow suit? The Tiny Houses Association president is Michael Duffy, and he spoke to our reporter, Penny Burford.
1: Well, it's a great thing. It's probably a long time coming, and Shell Harbour has taken the initiative to sort of put something in place, and it's up to the other neighbouring and councils to look at it and follow suit, basically.
2: Tell me about what the need was for this. You know, like, what was happening before this? How were people getting these installed legally?
1: Well, legally, it's always been a bit tricky. It's sort of, even at our end, it's sort of, you're nearly going behind council's back to do something that should be a common sense thing. And, it gets to the point where if your neighbours are okay with it, well, you're basically, people are just doing it because, there's plenty of households with the young who are just not going to afford a house. So, it's the perfect solution. If the backyard's big enough and it's done properly, you can have a young couple in mum and dad's backyard.
2: Yeah, and previously there was kind of a bit of a planning hole there that just wasn't really defined, so they were kind of being defined as caravans. Can you explain that to me?
1: When this all took off about 6-7 years ago, it was basically classified as a caravan. They were 2.5 wide, which is your caravan max, on the wheels, towed in, craned in, whatever. But that got around council a bit as a caravan. As they've got wider and bigger, it sort of loses that caravan classification. So it makes it harder. Definitely makes it harder to get it insured, and also makes it a bit, a bit riskier on the council side of things. Because as soon as it loses the caravan classification, it could be looked upon as a semi-permanent or permanent dwelling, and that's when the DA and council approval has to kick in, or should be kicking in.
2: You obviously sort of operate in the area, based in the Highlands, but you're one of the closest, or one of two sort of near Shell Harbour. Have you noticed any uptick in interest? Do you think this is something people will actually sort of take up for that pilot period?
1: Yeah, I think it has. I think there's a lot. We've had quite a lot of phone calls. We've had quite a few people walking in the door, and they're from the Shell Harbour area, so they're already inquiring of, sizes and what they can do and layouts and that sort of thing. And that's probably, probably the last, say, 8 months or up to 10, 12 months where, the Shell Harbour residents have got this in their mind and already know that, there's a great need for it, and they can see it being a solution for their own family.
2: Is there anything — this is a pilot program, obviously, and it's the first type of pathway like this that's been done, like I said. So I imagine there's going to be tweaks and changes and learnings along the way. When you look at it, what things do you think may be missing, or how would you change it with your knowledge of the industry?
1: I suppose it would be sort of how the council, polices the whole thing, and how it works from a resident's point of view, in who do they go and, start talking to a tiny home company. Then it goes to council, and council saying, that we approve that, or that qualifies, and all them little things. That can be that policing side of thing, because as it stands now, insuring these have always been a bit of a hit and miss. As soon as it goes over the caravan classification to 2.5 wide, it is very difficult to insure. We have NRMA insuring all of ours, but even with them, it's sort of very hard to get it insured once it goes over 2.5 wide. So looking at the Shell Harbour legislation, 2.5 seems to be the max width, and that gives a resident or a customer the best chance of getting something insured just for peace of mind.
2: Yeah, right. So it's actually the assessing the actual structures is what you're talking about, and policing that side of things, making sure they are sort of up to scratch.
1: Yeah, yeah. Well, that's another thing is because they're a self-certified build, there's no council inspection, there's no engineer, there's no private certification along the way, it becomes very hit and miss. You know, it should, you know, as a licensed builder, it's a bit easier because I'm traceable. If something happens, well, then I'm around. There's, you know, Department of Fair Trading can be brought into it. New South Wales Building Commission can be brought into it. But for, you know, a lot of people out there who don't have a trade behind them, who isn't a licensed builder, yeah, they're very hit and miss on quality-wise, and very hard to insure it because usually insurance companies' first question is who's the licensed builder.
2: What are your hopes for this and its impact across the state? You said, you know, it's a long time coming. Are you confident this might change, I guess, the landscape and increase the amount of people able to use tiny homes as sort of long-term housing?
1: Yeah, no, I think it's got a great chance. It's, you know, Shellharbour's an area where, you know, there's a lot of public housing still, and a lot of them are still on the old quarter acre blocks. So the rooms there, you know, Wollongong's similar, Kiama's similar, up over the Highlands, there's plenty of land, and everyone's in a similar situation with housing. So if it's done right and policed properly, well, yeah, I can't see it fail. And I think the 2 years will come and go and it will just kick on bigger and better.
0: That is Michael Duffy, the president of the Tiny Houses Association. Scotty in Warragee says, good morning, Mel. People go behind council's back because sometimes it's not their business what one does in their own backyard. Well, there we go, Scotty. At least in Shellharbour, you will be able to put in one of these tiny homes. Do you think you should be able to do it all over the place? Look, you can let me know tomorrow morning. I'll be back with you then at 6.15 till 10 tomorrow. A few other little staff changes going on here, and just 6.15 till 10 o'clock for you early risers. If I'm not on the radio at 5.30, it's not because I've slept in. having a quick look at the traffic, one thing that has just popped up is a broken down track at Cataract on the M1 Princes Motorway, just past Balambi Creek. That's one of two southbound lanes. Couple of issues this morning. Look, we'll leave you with Kylie Morris at ABC in Newcastle for the next couple of hours, and you'll have Fairlie Hamilton, of course, on your radios for ABC Illawarra Drive this afternoon, and I'll be back with you again tomorrow morning. Have a wonderful day, whatever you're up to. It is now 9 o'clock and it's news time.
3: It's 9 o'clock. Good morning. Tony Matthews with ABC News. Nationals MP David Littleproud says he's deeply concerned that a woman with links to the Islamic State group will be allowed to return to the country from Syria after being blocked. The woman was issued a temporary exclusion order earlier this year on security advice, but Home Affairs Minister Tony Burke says she's since applied for a return permit, which must be issued under the law. Mr. Littleproud has acknowledged Australian citizens have a right to return home, but says the government could have amended legislation to try to keep her out for longer.
4: This is the disappointing aspect where the government has been flat-footed rather than proactive, working with the parliament to look for whatever solution they could to keep these people out of Australia for as long as we possibly could.
3: Independent MPs Zali Steggall and Allegra Spender have formed a new political party, Community Strong Australia, in a move to appeal to voters disillusioned with the major parties. Political reporter Isabella Tolhurst has more.
5: Sydney Teal independents Zali Steggall and Allegra Spender have joined forces to launch a new centrist political party called Community Strong Australia, which they say will support community-backed candidates and parliamentarians in both houses of parliament. They say their core pillars will be sensible economic management, climate action, integrity and equality. The new party comes as One Nation rises through the polls. Ms. Steggall and Ms. Spender say the party aims to bring Australians together and will operate like a sports team where members will have a free vote on all matters.
3: One Nation leader Pauline Hanson has defined monoculturalism as Australians under the one flag. She yesterday told the Senate the Socceroos represent her version of monoculture. The Socceroos squad includes migrants and refugees from Croatia, South Sudan, Liberia and Scotland. But Senator Hanson says the Socceroos are multiracial, not multicultural.
6: When 66% of Australians say they believe in monoculturalism, that means, one, we are Australians under one law. I don't want Sharia law. I don't want, you know, those that wearing the burqa. That's not our culture.
3: The New South Wales opposition has proposed a reduction in the payroll tax rate for small and medium businesses ahead of its budget reply speech this morning. The Liberals and Nationals say they would reduce the tax rate on wages by 0.7%, aimed at supporting smaller businesses and saving them up to $75,000 a year. The proposed reforms include raising the payroll tax threshold by $300,000 in order to reduce the amount of tax small businesses pay on wages. The state government made transport and cost of living relief for families the centrepiece of its budget this week, with a reduction in the toll cap, freezing Opal fares, and a $100 discount on car registration. Residents near a major storage facility in Sydney's southwest are being urged to stay indoors or avoid the area as firefighters continue battling a huge warehouse blaze. More than 80 firefighters and 20 trucks remain on scene after the fire broke out at the King's storage facility at Chipping Norton yesterday afternoon. 30 people were evacuated and one man was treated for smoke inhalation. Fire and Rescue Acting Superintendent Steve Brown says while the cause of the fire is unknown, early reports indicate lithium batteries were involved.
7: It's an extremely challenging fire. It's a big building. It's about 50 by 60 metres. It's four stories high. Very, very thick smoke. So visibility's been an issue and heat, a lot of retained heat inside it.
3: Australia has suffered a big injury blow a day before its final group stage game against Paraguay at the Soccer World Cup. Tom Wildey has more.
8: Already missing winger Matthew Lecky, Tony Popovich's playing stocks took another hit with first choice wingback Jacob Italiano ruled out with a groin injury. It leaves Popovich weighing up whether to play the left-footed Aziz Bajic or centre-back Jason Guerrier on the right of defence. Australia will finish second in its group with either a win or draw, but should also progress if it loses. Second spot in the group will see the Socceroos head to Dallas, while third place will likely mean they will play in Boston in the round of 32.
3: And Brazil is currently leading Scotland 2-0 at half-time in their Group C match at the FIFA Men's World Cup. In the other live match in the group, Morocco has come from behind twice against Haiti to sit at 2-2 at the break. Looking at the weather for Sydney, cloudy with a high chance of showers and a top today of 18 degrees. ABC News, it's 9:05.
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0: morning. It's Thursday. You are officially en route to your weekend. You're in the air shortly to touchdown. Any plans? Maybe you're not a planner, more spontaneous. We're getting closer to school holidays, and there are teenagers in my house who are very happy about that. A special welcome today to listeners in Wollongong and the Illawarra who joined the Hunter mob today. Welcome. Hello. Lovely to have you along. Coming up on this morning's show, have you ever had to travel away from home for medical treatment? Whether you're in the Upper Hunter or the Southern Highlands, it's just a part of life, it seems, in the regions. But while you might have had a hospital bed, what about your family or carers? Where do they sleep and eat? Up next, we'll hear about a planned development that might make treatment at one regional hospital that much easier to manage. You'll hear from a surgeon who believes fiercely that this kind of support needs to be a part of treatment, that it can improve outcomes for patients and their recovery. And also a community organiser who can update you on the huge effort by local service clubs and philanthropists to fill the gap and build what's needed. Just another community doing amazing things to help. We'll have another mystery song to this hour, again on the theme of leaving. We've had some very good guesses on the text line for these all week, but while we've had some sad tunes about depressing departures, today's is not one of those. It's described by the artist who sings it as a revenge song for people who were dumped, but it turns out to be the best thing that ever happened to them. If that's sparking any guesses for you, you can text me on 0487 99 1233, or give us a call on 1300 33 1233.
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0: Now, a new hospital is always a welcome addition for a town or city in need of better resources. But what about the add-ons a community needs to get the most out of it, right? After all, bricks and mortar, even staff and equipment, don't deliver everything. We know that having accommodation near the hospital for people who travel from a distance can make all the difference for a patient's support and recovery. You'll hear more about why from a hospital surgeon shortly. Here's the level of need, right? In its first year of operation, more than 2,000 people travelled from more than 100 kilometres away for treatment at Maitland Hospital in the Lower Hunter. But there are no dedicated facilities to house people who are travelling with patients. So the partners, parents, carers, at least that's been the situation, but there is very good news to come on that front. Kelvin Kong is an ear, nose and throat surgeon, particularly dedicated to treating the epidemic levels of ear infections in Indigenous children. He works out of Maitland as well as other regional hospitals. And in fact, he's just stepped out of the operating theatre to speak to us. So I won't be keeping you too long, Kelvin. Good morning.
2: Good morning, Collie. How are you?
0: I'm fine, thanks. Listen, why is it so important to have these kinds of options close by to a hospital for patients and their families?
2: I think for a couple of reasons. The first one is that we need families to be close. Anyone who's been involved in healthcare realises that the most important part of healthcare is having family support and having a very cohesive network around you. And to have that viability occurring, you need to have the family around. Now, most families are not single children, and so there's also other children around. And so when you have someone who's unwell or needs operative intervention, it becomes quite hard where you actually got all these other, noise in the background to make sure that the kids doing well. And so you need facilities to actually make sure people can stay nearby. Now, the cost of accommodation around for, you know, any extended period of time can be quite enormous, and it's already enough for families going through all these healthcare issues that is happening. And so having some facility like this is just an incredible resource for us.
0: So what difference does it make in terms of recovery? Do we have data on that, Kelvin? And I guess I'm also asking, knowing that you're a Worimi man yourself, you know, how critical is this kind of support for Indigenous families who travel to bring their kids for treatment?
2: oh, this is important for any kind of families that need this kind of treatment. One of the things we probably forget about is that there are some issues in the post-operative area. For me, doing tonsillectomy is probably the big area here. And when you do a tonsillectomy operation, you need to be around the local facility for at least 10 days, if not 2 weeks, from that perspective, for a lot of people who are remote areas or more regional areas. The reason for that is that inflammation that happens in that post-op period can actually cause disruption, pain, and even a very risk of bleeding over that period. Now, if you go back to regional areas and you have a child that's bleeding, that can be quite frightening and actually quite a high risk for the child. And so therefore, it's quite nice to be close by to make sure that we can provide the optimal care. And obviously, the ultimate goal is make sure the optimal outcome for the child. Now, sometimes this can occur where they go home and have issues with that, but being close by means that the parents can relax, they can enjoy that period and actually recover in a really safe manner. And sometimes even when you have those issues, most of the time, in fact, they don't actually need to come back in the hospital from there, but it's just knowing that you're safe, knowing that you're available, and knowing that we're on tap in cases and issues that are occurring.
3: So, Kelvin, this week contracts have been exchanged for a parcel of land just a short distance from Maitland Hospital with a plan to build 36 units on the land to accommodate patients and their families. I think five Rotary clubs are fundraising for that, and there have been some generous private donors as well. I'm guessing this is a development that you would very much welcome.
2: It brings a bigger smile on my face because ultimately this means that the community benefit from this. We've got a world-class facility there. We've got the ability to do the operative intervention, and now this just adds and cements the ability to do this in a safe manner, but also means that families don't have to get too stressed financially to be able to have a simple procedure to make sure their kids are okay. So it brings a lot of joy to me, a lot of smiles.
3: Well, at least we put a smile on your face. Now you need to get back to work, Kelvin. I don't want to keep you any longer. Thanks so much for joining us, though.
2: An absolute pleasure. Thanks for having me on.
3: Cheers. So that's Kelvin Kong, Dr. Kelvin Kong. Listening along to that conversation with him was Trevor Lynch, who's chair of the Maitland Health Stays Project and last year was the town's Citizen of the Year. He's also a local Rotarian. Trevor, good morning.
4: Good morning, Kylie. So this, great to hear your voice.
3: Yeah, you too. Now, this project has been in the works for some time, but in the past week or two, as Kelvin and I were discussing, you've hit some major milestones. What are they?
4: Yeah, that's absolutely correct. And it's two very major ones. I mean, we've been trying to source land for quite a long time, and we've been having a lot of work put into the development application for the build of those 36 rooms that you mentioned. It'll be two stages. It'll be stage one and stage two, 20 rooms. So that's what we're focusing on to start with. But last Tuesday's, not this week, well, last

0: That was a major, accomplishment to get that through, because there's a lot of work goes into those things, and probably about 12 months' work by a lot of professionals. So that's number one milestone. Now, as soon as we were able to do that, we were then able to close and exchange contracts on the sale of land, which is very close to Maitland Hospital. It'll be just a short walk to the hospital, and in fact, you can see the hospital from this facility. So those two major milestones. I mean, we haven't exchanged, we haven't settled on the property yet, but the contracts have been exchanged. And a settlement will be as soon as we possibly can.
1: Movement in the right,
0: in the seller's favour and in our favour.
1: A movement in the right direction, Trevor. I mean, we've heard Absolutely. Kelvin's perspective on this, but when did you realise the level of need for a facility like this, and decided someone had to act?
0: Well, it goes back to before the pandemic, really, because I was chair of the Maitland Health Committee at the time, and one of the major concerns were, as Kelvin very, very succinctly pointed out, is the need to have accommodation nearby for people who come to Maitland Hospital. And it was regularly brought up at our meetings that it was an issue that the hospital were trying to organise, and their welfare people were trying to organise for their patients.
1: So Maitland isn't the first place, Trevor, where Rotary clubs have become involved in fundraising and planning for something like this. I know there's a similar place up in Port Macquarie, as I understand it. There's also Alkira Lodge in Wollongong. But you're going to need government help here, aren't you, to raise all the funds that are needed. I mean, the whole project's worth more than $10 million. I mean, that's a lot of charity barbecues.
0: That's right, yeah. And we won't get the $10 million from barbecues, that's for sure. And we do need government support. And governments have supported these other ones that you did mention that are around the state. And there are about 10 of them, and they service the hospitals that are near to them. And they're all built very close to the hospital. But the government funding, I mean, the government knows about it. The government very, very keen to have these facilities in place. But I guess everybody is wanting governments to supply money to them. And I guess it's a matter of priorities.
1: We're optimistic.
0: We're optimistic that the government will eventually come and give us some support. And we have had long conversations with both our local members and with the health minister.
1: Where's the money come from so far, Trevor? Because you've managed to secure enough funding, I guess, for the land, which was roughly two million, I think. And you're well established. You're well on your way to getting a fairly big proportion of these funds already, aren't you?
0: Well, I wouldn't say it's a big proportion, but we're certainly well on
1: a
0: the way. That's correct.
1: Right.
0: And they come from private ancillary funds. In other words, philanthropy. So, you know, there are a lot of people who have very successful business lives, and they want to make sure that their money is used wisely. And they're the ones that are helping us. And one of those ones that you mentioned said to me one day, you know, I am so fortunate that I've been able to make enough money to be able to help projects like this. So it's those private ancillary funds or philanthropists who actually have made the big difference and kicked us along and allowed us to get the land and given us a start on getting the $7.5 million that we need to build a facility. And then, of course, after that, we've got to fit it out well. So we'll need even more, another probably somewhere between $50,000 and $100,000 to fit out the facility.
1: Well, Trevor, you're well underway, though, now, at least with the first stage of actually securing that land. So obviously we're wishing you well. Thanks so much for talking to us this morning.
0: No, that's my pleasure. And I hope some of the government people are listening and say, well, now this must jump up the priority list.
1: Okay. A shout out to any MPs who are driving and hearing this conversation. You need to give Trevor a call. Trevor, thanks so much.
0: Thanks, Kylie.
1: Cheers.
0: Thanks for your time. Much appreciated.
1: Bye-bye. Bye. So that's Trevor Lynch, who is the chair of the Maitland Health Stays project. As you were hearing there, they are keen for philanthropists, if any philanthropists are listening. But this is a light tone, but a very serious subject, right? You can only imagine perhaps this has already happened to you. But if you're someone undergoing cancer treatment, or you're someone who has children who have to undergo surgery, as Kelvin was describing, who need recovery time and you want to be close by, if you're out in the regions and having to travel for care, it's a real issue. So exciting to hear that there is some progress, at least in Maitland this morning. You're listening to 1233 ABC Newcastle and ABC Illawarra. It's 17 minutes.

0: Band from 1982. I've got another song coming up shortly. It is, in fact, your mystery song. So this week, the theme has been leaving. So you've heard Ticket to Ride by the Beatles yesterday, even A Midnight Train to Georgia earlier in the week, and If You Leave Me, Can I Come Too? From Mental as Anything. So today's song, though, here's the scenario, and we would appreciate a couple of guesses if anyone is listening and this sparks any ideas. You can always text us on 0487 99 1233. So to give you a hint, today's song, the singer comes home to find his woman in the arms of another man, and it's all uphill, not downhill from there. Because instead of moping or getting cross, he feels, you know, liberated to the point where he's shouting everyone a drink. Any thoughts as to what it might be? Text me on 0487 99 1233.
1: Jenny Marchant.
2: George has called in from Westwell's End. What do you love about gardening?
3: The taste.
2: What do you mean?
3: You have never tasted a vine ripened tomato, I would say. We had five children and we used to never buy vegetables.
2: Wow.
1: ABC Newcastle.

0: 3.
1: Time for some News Extra with Nikki Elliott. Nikki, have you been looking at the weather overseas? Am I right?
2: Yeah, I have. And it is a little concerning. I mean, let's face it, we've had a pretty mild winter here. Last few days feels a bit more wintry, but for the most part, golly, it's been pretty mild and warm. If you take that and superimpose it on the summer over in traditionally cold places, we've had extreme heat in the UK. And in fact, we've now got UK meteorologists coming out saying that super heat waves are on their way. Scorching 40 degree temperatures will soon become the new normal. Britain is on track to have their hottest ever June on record. And today, over 1,000 schools across the UK were closed. Rail services were disrupted. It was the hottest June day ever recorded in 50 years of record keeping. It goes on the M25, drivers were stuck for hours in 40-degree heat following a crash. And there was one lady who had a bunch of kids with her in the car. She was there for 8 hours. They didn't have water. In front of them, the person from the car in front was airlifted to hospital with dehydration. So it's turned into quite an emergency. And meanwhile, a critical incident at a Portsmouth hospital as its cooling system failed. They're even saying if you're coming to appointments, don't bring anyone. The room's too hot. Mm. We can't have anyone else in here. So the government has issued a risk to life warning, including even for the healthy population. And ironically, a conference in London, which was to address improving extreme heat governance and action, has been cancelled due to extreme heat. So that was an odd little message on their website. But, oh, I forgot to tell you, there actually is some audio for this.
1: Oh.
2: Yeah, never mind. I'll just tell you the story.
1: Tell me the story.
2: I'm sorry, Carly, to drop you in. You can't read minds, can you? Something did go on against all the odds in all that heat. Singer Harry Styles went out on stage at Wembley Stadium in front of 90,000 fans. That was for his sixth of 12 back-to-back concerts. In a performance earlier this week, he had to actually stop a concert to help a fan who was distressed in the heat. But last night he stepped out all kind of dressed for the weather, in a shirt, a tie, a jacket, and green tailored shorts, little fetching shorts. He did have a safety message for the crowd, and that is like, stay hydrated, which is unusual for a rock star. But he said, you know, have a good time anyway. Eventually his shirt did come off. He succumbed to the heat and was finished the show in a fetching pink crop top.
1: I'm sure.
2: Yeah, but
1: I'm
2: anyway, sure. Amber Alert's been issued for the heat tomorrow anyway, so it's not over yet.
1: I was talking to a co-host on Global Roaming last night who's based in London.
2: Ooh.
1: And she was saying it's the tube that she's really struggling with because, you know, generally it's pretty, pretty tightly packed. There's not a lot of air circulating inside the tube. It's always nice and toasty in the winter. But in summer, they don't have anywhere near the capacity to cool it. So they're warning people, look, do you really need to use the tube? Can you manage to walk a short distance and carry water with you, etc.? But yeah, it's a big deal. It's not something that those kinds of places are prepared for.
2: And exactly, that's right. They're set up for cold days. Central heating and, you know, everything, thermals and what have you. And as you explained, the tube's nice and toasty warm.
1: Yes.
2: Not set up for the heat. So it's a whole new world. And they have yet to navigate it. And I think it's causing a few alarm bells.
1: Absolutely.
2: To ring, for sure.
1: Indeed. Nikki, thank you so much for that. We're getting some texts responding to our conversation about hospital accommodation. This one is about... it's from Roseanne, sorry. So she was saying that when she lived in Canada, in Ontario, they had a lottery that supported these sorts of issues, and that made a big difference, making the lottery prize a little smaller, maybe, she suggests, in Australia, could raise some money for something like hospital accommodation, which is... fair enough. We're going to our mystery song very soon. A couple of you have been guessing. I should say that someone who is listening and has texted in called Patrick has actually guessed the song. I can't share the name of it because it'll give it away for everyone else. But also Doug has written in saying, is it Take a Letter, Maria from Tony Christie? where the jilted partner says, "It just so happens I'm free tonight. Would you like to have dinner with me?" to his loyal secretary, Maria. So there you go. Lots of guesses, some of them good, some of them even right. So that's coming up very shortly.
0: Traffic.
1: So just looking across the state, actually traffic is looking pretty good across both the Hunter and the Illawarra. Just one breakdown, a truck at Cataract on the M1 Princes Motorway. That's just past Balambi Creek. One of the two southbound lanes is closed there. So that's on the M1 Princes Motorway. Just past Balambi Creek, one of the two southbound lanes is closed. So you might need to allow a little extra time or perhaps look at alternative routes there.
0: Weather.
1: In the Hunter, a lot of rain overnight here. Did it pour where you are? Cloudy. Also, a medium chance of showers in the upper Hunter and in the Illawarra today. Light winds becoming southeasterly, 15 to 20 kilometres an hour in the middle of the day, then lighter in the evening. Daytime maximum temperatures for the Hunter 17 and in the Illawarra 16. Tomorrow in the Hunter, partly cloudy with a high chance of showers along the coastal fringe, medium chance elsewhere. Daytime temperatures similar to today in the Illawarra, a very similar story. Cloudy tomorrow with a medium chance of showers by mid-morning. As for Saturday, how's the weekend looking? Showers again along the Hunter coast and cool temperatures. Showers and cool in the Illawarra too.
3: Hello, Scott Bevan here. Now, usually you hear me on Saturday mornings, but I'm now on Friday mornings as well. So if you do hear me, don't assume it's the weekend, but please keep listening anyway, right here on 1233 ABC Newcastle.
1: So our mystery song theme for the week has been all about leaving. But you know what? I don't feel like being somber today, so we're not focusing on the sorrow of leaving, the hopelessness, the despair. Today, it's about the positivity of moving on. And in this mystery song, the artist flips the breakup narrative. This Canadian performer described his song as a revenge song for people who were dumped, but it turns out to be the best thing that ever happened to them. In this song, he comes home to find his girl in the arms of another man, but instead of moping about it, he feels liberated. So here's Michael Bublé. It's a beautiful day. You got it right, Patrick in East Maitland.

0: Michael Bublé. I hope you're having a beautiful day. He is a divisive figure in my household. The teenagers are not happy. They take the Spotify kind of playlist away from me whenever Michael appears. So it was lovely to share that little moment with you uninterrupted. That was the mystery song. Next hour, we'll continue the leaving is the best thing that ever happened to me theme, but this time from a female artist who was almost single-handedly responsible for popularising go-go boots in the 1960s. I'm going to take your guesses, obviously, when we get a little bit closer. Not one, but two guests for our Eat, Drink and Be Merry moment today. Ah, yes, twice the value. Not only Chef Scott Webster, but he's brought a friend. Scott, who's this fella?
1: Morning, Kylie. How are you today?
0: I'm well.
1: My good friend, Tim Montgomery, has come into the studio this morning to have a chat with us. He's a prominent chef around town with a number of venues that he operates, Rascal up in Derby Street, the burger joint, which is fantastic for burgers. But, yeah, so Tim's come in to talk to us about winning the big food fight, which people say to me, did you get involved? I said, no, I've not been involved because I'm not a real keen fighter of food. But it actually operates slightly different. So people say, oh, conjure up throwing things. And, yes, we used to have food fights in the kitchen behind closed doors, but these days with open kitchens. But this one's a slight difference. So welcome, Tim.
2: G'day. It's good to be here. We weren't actually physically throwing any food, although I think there were a few flared tempers at a few stages through the afternoon. But it's just an amazing celebration of all that's good in hospitality, really. It's, Hunter Culinary Association supports young people and backs them financially to do things like the Brett Graham Award, sends them overseas, and in a time where hospitality really needs youth to be championed and pushed into the industry. It's a really great a great promotion.
1: Yeah, and it's a day out for hospitality because it's supported by the Newcastle and Hunter Valley Hospitality Group. Mm-hmm. Workers. Mm-hmm. Everybody gets there. They had over 400 people, I believe.
2: Yeah, 400. Week. Yeah, it was a lot of work. Actually,
1: so they actually physically invite four chefs to cook. And they all cook a mystery dish. So the guests actually out in the dining room don't know who's cooked what dish. And
2: yeah, so it's funny, Scott mentioned that I'm part owner of Rascal, and we also have the Prince of Merriweather and the Merriville Tavern now. Merriville Tavern's where I spend most of my time. But
0: I should just say, we've got some listeners in the Illawarra with us this morning, so they might know, they wouldn't know these places, but they're popular kind of casual eating places in some beautiful parts of Newcastle.
2: But yeah, a lot more casual than the food fight is more of a fine dining sort of thing. So
0: right.
2: So we were invited. So I had my previous life was fine dining cooking in a restaurant called Bacchus here in Newcastle and some various other places. And the other three guys that were invited were also old hatted chefs from the region. It was like the
0: experienced, not
2: yeah,
0: old.
2: Well, some of us feel older than others, I guess. But
1: who were they, Tim?
2: So we had Troy Rhodes Brown from Muse.
1: Great.
2: Michael Robinson, who's at Brankston Meats, but he used to be at Bacass and Quarter 21, also hatted restaurants. And Chris Thornton, Thornton from Mason. Funnily enough, I'm in pubs and burger shops now. Michael Robinson works as a butcher in the Hunter Valley now. Chris Thornton is a miner working in the mines. And I think Troy at Muse is the only one that's still doing
1: the fine
2: dining.
1: Well, he's now a gardener.
2: Anything.
1: He's running his own
2: garden. Yeah, I suppose he's got a farm now.
1: With all his garden vegetables.
0: Tim, can I take you back to how it works? So you've got these four chefs. You've got hundreds of people there to eat.
2: Yeah.
0: But the apprentices are there as well. So what are the apprentices doing?
2: We just putting them to work. For 400 covers, 400 people, and everyone sort of really stepped it up this year. Scott mentioned that we won it, but I think it was quite an arbitrary result, really. I think any of the dishes could have won. It was a really, really good day, and the food was amazing. But, we put the apprentices to work any way we can possibly. And it's just, you know, we've got Colin Fastenage, who's now a media celebrity, Justin North, Matthew Kemp. These guys are very famous chefs in our world. And, you know, for them to be working as well behind the scenes with us and inspiring the young apprentices. And then they get to see, you know, some interesting techniques that they might not see in their places of work here in Newcastle or wherever they're from. It's hopefully inspirational to these kids and keeps them on focused and on track.
0: And on that note, can I ask, how difficult is it for an apprentice who's trying to get a start in hospitality, not only in the Hunter, but I guess in the regions of the state currently? I know we have a tendency to say, oh, well, you know, back in my day, it was a bit easier than it is now. But, you know, year on year, if you had teenagers who said, oh, actually, I'm kind of interested in chefing,
2: would you recommend hospitality? That's the big
1: problem at the moment is the influx of young people coming into our industry that want to be cooks. And I always say the hardest thing is that cooking for me is a passion. It's got nothing to do about money. The hours are long. The work is hard. The pressure's incredible. Young people these days want to be out at 12 o'clock at night having a beer or eating something out and about. They don't want to be in the kitchen or behind the bar pouring it. So getting people to come in. So something like the food
0: fight. You're saying that you can't, that hospitality is finding it hard to attract
1: Absolutely.
0: Younger people.
1: Very hard.
2: Absolutely.
0: Right.
1: Because of the hours. And COVID was probably a part of it, because a lot of young chefs that were coming through the industry when COVID hit started going out and working other industries. I can't tell you now, being over 50 years in the business, how many birthdays I missed, how many wedding anniversaries I missed, holidays I didn't go on because I couldn't travel with the family. Well, of course, COVID hits, they take other jobs in other industries and they think, man, I don't need to be
2: They realize they can't do it.
1: So there is a big push trying to promote the business and getting people involved.
2: So in saying that, I think it's actually easier for chefs to become apprentices, like for young people to get apprenticeships now. There's just not as many people wanting to do it, which is a real shame for our industry. So to capture, you know, the hearts and minds and inspiration of these young people is, I think, really important at this time.
1: So the inspiration for last week, Tim, I mean, obviously you had four chefs, the other three chefs. What dishes were they preparing? So what did you do? What won it? I mean, you said
2: I made a joke at the time that I got stuck with dessert because I don't reply to emails. so I was the last person to reply. And, chefs in general, unless you're a pastry chef, you know, desserts are much more technically challenging often. So they're not what you know, gravitate towards. Troy Rhodes Brown started off with a beautiful sort of raw fish dish. It was just like a raw cobia with beautiful kingfish. Turnips from his garden that he's grown himself. It looks so pretty.
1: The purple ones, yeah.
2: Yeah, he's a very talented man. And then Chris Thornton.
0: Do we just call those turnips? Are they just called turnips, like purple turnips?
2: Turnips or? And radishes and flowers and leaves.
0: There's not a special name that I've missed.
1: Purple turnips.
2: He would probably correct me. The name eludes me at the moment.
0: Okay, so the purple turnip featured, and then the mains.
2: We had Chris Thornton did a beautiful beef cheek dish, which was kind of an ode to like a Philly cheesesteak. It was just, I thought that should have won, to be honest. I would have voted for that. And then Michael Robinson did an aged duck with blackberries, and it was just stunning, really, really lovely. And then we did a dessert. So I luckily had a pastry chef who's been working for us lately, very talented.
1: Ah, you had help.
2: Yeah,
0: I brought a
2: secret weapon with me. So Gareth Williams, he's a very talented local pastry chef, and I had this idea, this crazy fanciful idea, which often chefs do, and he helped me sort of bring it to life. So it was an idea. There's a French pastry called Gâteau Saint-Honneur, which is like it's cream, it's puff pastry, it's got choux buns on top of it and caramel and all these things.
0: It's basically it's a cake.
2: Okay. We kind of used that idea, but used sort of some more seasonal elements and chestnut, single origin chocolate, blackcurrant, and had all these different little elements to it, which almost broke me, I think, almost for 400 people.
1: So Saint-Honoré is the king of pastry chefs back in the day, and it's actually shaped, the classic Saint-Honoré is shaped like a crown. So it's a pastry disc and then creme pat, and then you put the little shoe buns around, making it look like a crown for his head.
0: Oh,
1: but
0: delicious.
1: Tim had a twist on that. So I always say these days, as you get older, Tim, though, if somebody's got to be the ideas man, and then you get somebody else to help you execute it.
2: Yeah, look, pastry chefs have a particular skill which a lot of us, like just normal chefs, don't have. We can be a bit heavy-handed, and you know, I think it's a different skill set. It's more science-based than and technical than.
1: You need to follow a recipe when you're baking and you're pastry cooking breads, or you need to follow a recipe. Whereas you can be a bit more what I call freestyle with appetizers, main courses, and that sort of thing.
0: And chefs don't love a recipe really at this point in your development.
2: I think you know, initially you need to sort of stick to that kind of thing when you're learning, and then I think you can sort of experiment beyond that. But you know, you have a lot of failures before you have successes.
1: You mentioned obviously that the award was arbitrary, that any of the four chefs could have won it, but you've got 400 hospitality people that actually physically know how to serve and food and the technique. Quality of any dish.
2: At the risk of being too humble, I think as well dessert comes at the last. You know, that's the last thing people remember.
1: The taste.
2: So that's the last thing everyone eats, and like, oh, that was really good. And I think it stays with them. So I think I had that little leg up as well. But
0: speaking of arbitrary competitions, we've had a competition this week because people can win a double pass to a musical called Waitress, which is on in Sydney, which sounds amazing. And so we've had people calling in, listeners calling in to answer waitressing and restaurant-related questions. And one of the questions, I've got to share this with you, Scott, one of the questions that didn't make the cut was something that you had talked about, which is whether or not what is the ingredient that you can't put in carbonara if you want it to be authentic. You can't answer this because you've told me what you think. What's your answer to that?
2: There are a couple, but the fundamental one would be cream.
0: There you go.
2: It's an absolute bugbear of mine that people are like, it's a carbonara, it's a carbonara.
0: So
2: it's
0: now,
2: like, no,
0: I know,
2: it's not
0: now
2: at
0: we
2: all.
0: Know how to upset chefs to say, I'll have carbonara, but do you have cream?
2: Yeah.
1: There's only four ingredients in a carbonara, like I said, in a classic carbonara, and it's egg is the final bit that goes in, that's for sure.
0: Gentlemen, it's been such a pleasure and so nice to meet you, Tim. Congratulations on the big prize, but how also great. Obviously, to get all those apprentices out and fired up about this career that they're building for themselves.
2: Absolutely, like I said, it's amazing to celebrate all the positives in hospitality and at a time when we really need it. So yeah,
1: it is still the greatest profession for me to work in is food and hospitality. That you can express yourself because it's an art form, and not the worst part about it is, but your art goes on a plate and within a half an hour, it's gone. Whereas Van Gogh still sits on the wall, people still look at it centuries later. Whereas food artists, it's gone within minutes.
0: Well, we can work. Oh, you can do that wax food like they have in Japan, and then you can see it forever. Listen, thanks so much, Scott and Tim.
1: Cheers,
0: lovely to have you here.
2: Pleasure. Thank you.

0: Joanama Trading's Love and Affection. Coming up, a long overdue new entertainment arena is planned for Broadmeadow. We'll talk to a Newcastle promoter about what it takes to attract top-notch acts to the regions and why they often miss out.
1: Paul Culliver. $1 million for the future of paediatric oncology services in Hunter, New England is in the budget. Professor Matt Dunn.
2: Our doctors and our nurses are the best in the world, but yet we're unable to deliver the care that patients in the Hunter require.
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0: Now, there's a little ripple of excitement across town here in Newcastle with news of a brand new 12,000-seat entertainment arena that's now firmly penciled in, if that's a thing. It's slated for the suburb of Broadmeadow. The old Newcastle Entertainment Centre is feeling age-worn, but unless you can sell out a stadium, it's the only large venue that's left. So what would a new arena mean for the city? Let's find out from Yanni Moritidis. He's a promoter and the owner of Generate Entertainment. Yanni, what's your initial reaction to this news?
5: Morning, Kylie. I don't think I've ever been this much excited for a very long time, knowing the previous history of our beloved Newcastle Entertainment Centre, the three decades, the temporary facility. And I think this news, this excitement that, you know, it's a step close to happening, I don't think I've ever been this much excited for major events in Newcastle.
0: So how is it that a temporary venue became something we had to rely on for 30 years?
5: I think from now, just so the listeners know, I'm only 47 years of age. So I was only very, the first time I ever stepped into Newcastle Entertainment Centre when I was in Starstruck in 1994. So let's say a
0: high school student.
5: High school student. So when first walking this big, massive, it was a shed at the time, I thought, wow, this is massive. I think, but then looking forward now after like nearly 30 years in business, 20 something years in business, I think, it's like some things were always an afterthought. Let's put it, there might be a temporary thing, and let's pop up from there. Mm. However, as a temporary solution, we've had major acts coming through, you know, our beloved entertainment centre. You know, we've had Cole Chisel, we've had Lenny Kravitz recently. Pink's played there so many times. Janet Jackson, then Guy Sebastian, Human Nature. And I just think it was like maybe an afterthought going, oh, yeah, it's there. But I think they're also starting to realise that we are missing opportunities of, as a promoter, like when we bring people into the country or we want to try and run at all, you know, we have set targets and budgets. We need to get so many people to at least cover the hiring costs of the venue and production. And if we can't have that many in a certain facility, then I think most of them either can stay in Sydney or areas and sometimes forget about our regional towns.
0: Yanni, I think one councillor in Newcastle has said that the local economy is losing more than $20 million annually in missed events from artists and promoters who refuse to perform there. I mean, that's a big figure. You don't think that's an exaggeration at all?
5: Well, no. Honestly, not, because also the flow-on effect, and can I give you an example? So last week we did an outdoor event at the station Newcastle. So obviously, you know, it's an outdoor venue, smaller scale compared to, say, what the entertainment centre is. However, the flow-on effect of all the businesses in the CBD that also benefit from accommodation, the pubs and clubs around the area. So I think the council is not over-exaggerating. To be honest, I think it's maybe more by the time you factor in accommodation around the area, all those eateries and restaurants, and people maybe come up for the weekend instead of a night. So I think they're pretty much on the money. And you know what? It might actually be even more that we don't know about.
0: So when you're talking to artists who are touring and trying to persuade them to come to Newcastle, trying to book them, what are they looking for from a venue? What's the thing that gets those conversations, you know, what gets them across the line?
5: A lot of it comes down to the capacity. So if we go, I think the entertainment centre, if they only have a certain amount of capacity, because let's think about it. Even local and international artists are probably used to bigger facilities, and also our local artists, you know, that are doing great in the scene are also used to bigger facilities as well, you know, whether in Sydney or down in Canberra or up in Brisbane or Melbourne. So the capacity does play a big part, because, you know, whether myself or other promoters going, well, we need this many people at least cover this, or, you know, cover the expense of the artists. If we can't get that, well, we don't even look at Newcastle. And I think that'll be during a lot of the feedback. While we have missed out, great opportunities.
0: I mean, regionally, there are opportunities, aren't there, in the sense that, you know, for example, in the Hunter, there are lots of concerts that are held out in the Vineyards.
5: Yep.
0: Is there, I mean, in a way, has that industry or the growth out there in those events been prompted in part by the fact that there aren't ideal venues in Newcastle, or is it that people are looking to attract different kinds of people? Are they different audiences?
5: Well, look, you also got to have the age-old argument. Some people like indoor concerts, some people like outdoor concerts. Whether, you know, sometimes the Hunter Valley, sometimes the infrastructure, they get it right, sometimes they don't. And then if it's wet and gloomy, at least with a major indoor cover area, you can still run the show, rain, hail, or shine. So it has taken, like, don't get me wrong, there is a great experience when you go out to the Vineyards and you're seeing some, you know, there's been Rod Stewart, your Fleetwood Mac, your Elton Johns. But I think you're still going to have that facility is obviously getting people there. So, you know, how do you get to out to the Hunter Valley? And those that want to have a few drinks, you know, are they catching buses? How's the parking infrastructure? So I think that has deterred a lot of people from also either travelling out there and going, why don't we have something in the heart of Newcastle? You know, we have the entertainment centre. Why can't we have more coming here?
0: So 12,000 seats, I mean, it's not massive. I mean, there are certainly bigger venues, but what does a 12,000 seat venue offer in terms of the kinds of acts that it could draw? I mean, it's a little bit more intimate, isn't it, than a stadium event?
5: Absolutely, absolutely. And see, to even the 12,000, I know we have the Foo Fighters coming up at McDonald Jones Stadium, also Robbie Williams, but they would definitely consider the indoor facility as well at that capacity. No problems at all. They could easily run that show.
0: Does it also mean that you can get, I don't know, orchestral performers or, you know, small choirs or, you know, does it allow for a different kind of act too?
5: Well, the good thing, and obviously there's no much draft besides some fancy pitches, but like any indoor event, they can always be scalable. So they can bring the things like, you know, I think Jose Carreras, the opera singer who's up in Brisbane later this year. So there is nothing stopping us from bringing international, whether it's opera artists or, you know, you got Hans Zimmer coming back to do his symphony show, I think, down in Sydney. So why don't we have these in Newcastle? I think a facility like this can offer that and to bring it to Newcastle.
0: Does it matter as a punter if you go along to a concert? I mean, realistically, though, I mean, we're interested primarily in how good is the sound. This is a band I really want to see. I suppose the tickets being vaguely reasonable in pricing makes a big difference. You don't take a lot of notice, do you, of the venue?
5: Oh, you do. Like, I know some people have complained about the current form of the tin shed at the entertainment centre. But I've also seen some great shows there. Like, don't get me wrong. Like, it comes down to, you know, the good sound, good lighting, which a lot of these production companies bring in. But I think having a newer facility, like they displayed in Sydney with the ICC, having something that's dedicated to an entertainment, obviously, conference space, it has made a difference in the overall experience from when I used to go and watch shows, say, at the Sydney Entertainment Centre. That was a very similar shell, per se.
0: Yeah.
5: But I think in, you know, moving forward, to have something a bit more state-of-the-art, it will make an experience to the end punter at the end of the day. And obviously anyone, at the end of the day, as any promoter, our main focus is the customer and they have the best experience. They walk away going, what a great feel, great sound, great view, and great viewing points.
0: Thanks so much. Great to hear your enthusiasm. We are coming up to the news, so I'm going to let you go there. But cheers.
5: Thanks for
0: joining us this morning. Coming up, real estate, changes to real estate laws, how will it affect you? Right now, though, news time.
6: It's 10 o'clock. Good morning. Tony Matthews with ABC News. Two independent MPs, Zali Steggall and Allegra Spender, are forming a new centrist political party, Community Strong Australia. The Teal MPs say the party is focused on bringing Australians together and seeking practical solutions to issues including cost of living, climate change, childcare, education and healthcare. Ms Steggall, the member for Warringah in Sydney's north, says other Teal MPs could be looking to join the new party down the track.
7: We're having ongoing discussions with other members of the crossbenchers, but also really looking forward to now taking it out on the road to new communities to get them and hear from them. But our colleagues, we will continue to work with them collaboratively on policies and issues, and we do hope they will join as members or allies in the future.
6: The Home Affairs Minister says he's confident in Australia's security and intelligence agencies as the final Australian woman is set to return from a Syrian detention camp where she's been held for her links to the Islamic State group. The woman was issued a temporary exclusion order to prevent her travelling to Australia, but the government says a permit was issued for her return last night as per Australian law. Tony Burke says agencies have been successfully monitoring returns for years.
8: There has been a focus on these individuals who are in the camps because there were a whole lot of interviews given from them. There have been people returning since long before we came to government, including 45 men who went there to fight, all of whom had returned before we came to office.
6: The state government's Shark Smart app has issued an alert after another shark sighting at Bondi Beach in Sydney's east this morning, making it the third day in a row. It comes as the state government announced funding for drum lines and nets as part of Tuesday's budget, but locals are raising questions about more money for drones to monitor sharks at beaches. Jason Eagledon from Drone Shark app says he often spots sharks using his drone early in the morning before local lifeguards are patrolling the beach.
9: I've seen in my 8 years of flying around here a total, well, before seeing this shark 3 days ago, of four great whites. To me, I feel that this one's the same one. It's not pinging off the tagged receivers. I'd say it's not a tagged shark.
6: Australia's poultry industry is tightening biosecurity measures as it prepares for the possible spread of a deadly strain of bird flu. There have been three confirmed cases of the H5 strain in Australia, two in wild seabirds in WA and one in South Australia. Producers across the country are restricting farm access, increasing surveillance and reviewing emergency response plans amid fears an outbreak could severely disrupt egg and chicken supplies. Two powerful earthquakes have struck Venezuela, collapsing buildings and sparking a tsunami warning. Ali Crew has